0: like to see in more places in and around Adelaide and South Australia? Let me know. You can text 0467 922 891 or ring 1300 222 891. Scott Thompson is the Manager of Infrastructure, Engineering and Planning at Mount Barker District Council. Scott, good morning.
1: Good morning.
0: What exactly do these signs look like?
1: They're an electronic feedback sign. So they're on a post, very similar to a normal street sign with an electronic screen. So they advise vehicles as they're travelling past the speed that they're going, and they'll go red with a sad face if you're going over 25 kilometres an hour within the prescribed time, and they're green if you're going 25 kilometres or below.
0: So specifically within the district of Mount Barker, where have they been placed?
1: So they've been trialled in two locations today for a six-month trial. One was in front of St Francis de Sales on Dutton Road in Mount Barker, and the other was trialled in front of the Macclesfield Primary School for 6 months, and they've just recently been relocated.
0: Sal, thank you for your text on 0467 922 891. Speed changes written on the road would be very helpful. There are so many different speeds. Thanks for that perspective and that thought. Keen to hear from you. Keep your calls and texts coming in. You know the numbers to ring. Your guest at the moment is Scott Thompson from the Mount Barker District Council. Scott, what will the trial actually decide?
1: So the trial is more of an education piece. So it's just to educate and remind drivers of the existing speed zone requirements in front of primary schools. So they're more around creating educational awareness to remind drivers of their speed whilst they're moving through these school zones when there's a likelihood that a primary school student might be present.
0: And given the trial has been underway for a little while in a couple of different locations, what sort of feedback has council been getting?
1: Generally positive. So we'll now that the trial has concluded for the first 6 months for the two schools, we'll go through, I suppose, some of the data and gain feedback from the schools around the benefits that they've seen through the six-month trial period, and we'll do the same through the next trial period with the two new schools that they're being trialled at.
0: And just explain again, those two new sites?
1: So they've now been moved to the Mount Barker Primary School and also the Harndorf Primary School on Belhanna Road, and they'll be there for 6 months.
0: That is the voice of Scott Thompson, Manager of Infrastructure, Engineering and Planning at Mount Barker District Council. It is now 24 minutes to 10 on 891 ABC Adelaide Mornings. Good morning, David.
2: Oh, greetings to you and the listeners and your guest. Just a quick observation. I'm terribly confused.
0: You're terribly. Why is that, David?
2: Public, private, what more can I say? When do these rules apply in terms of schools? I've got onto this AI and it tells me that the rule actually applies to public schools. So if I'm going past a public school during the school term, I need to obey the rule. But apparently if I'm going past a private school and it's not public school holidays, I don't have to obey the rule. Have I made any sense or am I still sounding very confused?
0: Either way, David, it's always lovely to hear from you here on the Mornings program.
2: Thank you, sir.
0: Thank you for your call. Let's now go to Bruce from Glen Alter. Hello, Bruce. How are you this morning? Oh, don't think we've quite got Bruce yet. Hello, Bruce.
3: Hi.
0: Bruce, what's your perspective?
3: Look, I think the some form of flashing lights for to warn of the 40-kilometre-hour change should be compulsory. I think it's unrealistic to expect the public to know when schools are in or are not in, and that there are so many distractions on the road at the moment that we actually need something to draw our attention to the change.
0: Bruce, thank you for your contribution. Arthur, thank you for your text. Hi, Rory. Drivers spend more time looking at the speedo instead of the road, and I wonder there are so many crashes. Let's go to Michael. He joins you from Prospect. Hello, Michael.
4: Good morning. Rory, actually, I had this conversation with myself driving past Vale Park Primary School heading north on Portrush Road, which that's actually called something else. What is it? Ascot Avenue.
0: Yes.
4: And crossing

0: north over the Torrens River, heading north, going past school, I had actually made that comment to myself that the clutter and the noise of the background, if you did see a speed restriction for bounce for the school zone, it was lost. And as one of the other callers said, flashing lights would be a very good visual indicator that you're actually entering a zone under a speed restriction. Otherwise, and I think the government said that they're considering rolling those sort of high visibility signs out. But you know what? There's going to be plenty of other people going to be caught in those speed zones if they don't have some sort of high visibility.
1: Michael.
0: It does get lost in the background.
1: Michael, thank you for your call. Another perspective here on the text line. Reschool zones, definitely yes to electronic signage or flashing lights. I no longer have children at school and not always aware of when it's school holidays, etc. Last school holidays, I'm doing 40 and getting tutored and abused. So obviously, school wasn't on. Another thought here on the text line. I'm baffled that drivers are confused, this person writes. Either Google term times or just drive as if the kids are there. It's not difficult. Back on some of the driver training perspectives here, society's losing the basic skill of thinking. What's next after flashing speed signs? A brass band and balloons attached to the signs? Don't know where the budget's going to stretch that far, but I take your point there. And over on Eyre Peninsula, hello to everyone listening to us on Central Eyre Peninsula. Cummins Area School has one of these electronic speed signs in for at least 15 years. And Jim there have seen these at Mount Barker very effective. He writes, keep your thoughts coming in. 1300 222 891 is the number you can call, or you can text 0467 922 891. Scott Thompson, thank you for staying with us. Who pays for these signs when they're out and about?
2: Council, and also can be funded potentially through the Way to Go program, which is a great program that supported a variety of safety improvement initiatives through our district over the years.
1: Because that is a state government program, is it not, Scott?
2: It's a state government partnership that partners with both councils and primary schools with the Department of Infrastructure and Transport.
1: More thoughts coming in on the text line. 40-kilometre-an-hour school signs must get lights to warn so we don't have to take our eyes off the road. It's probably to pay for free schooling with revenue raising. That's another person's perspective here on the text line. David joins you now. Hello, David.
3: Good morning, Rory. How are you going?
1: David, take us to New South Wales.
3: I just texted in, and I lived in New South Wales for 20 years. This is quite routine over there where they introduced timed speed zones. And it didn't seem to matter whether the road was a main road or not. The government put in illuminated signs that flash during the necessary hours so that all the motorists approaching the school zone knew what time it was and knew they had to slow down. The other thing they did, which I thought was very useful, and they haven't done it here, is to put road markings, like a defined road that marks the beginning and the end of the zone, so that people don't speed up too soon or keep driving too slow for too long and all this sort of stuff. So it made the whole process very easy. And I can't understand why they didn't, you know, the wheel's been invented already. You know, I don't know why we didn't do it here.
1: David, thank you for your perspectives. If my recollections of previous conversations with the responsible State Minister, Michael Brown, are correct, one of the questions here is cost as well. Obviously, the cost of having the electronic signs is more significant than other signage that's available. Let's go to Steve. Hello, Steve.
4: Hi, Rory. How are you?
1: Steve, you want to add your voice to the calls for flashing lights?
4: Yeah, well, I just concur with, you know, most of the other callers so far about the flashing lights, for sure. Because, I mean, you know, I consider myself a careful and conscientious driver, but there is so much signage along the sides of roads, and there's been a number of times I've been in the middle of a school zone before I've even realised that it's there, because there's so much other signage around the school zone signage. So flashing lights would, or some kind of warning would, be greatly appreciated.
1: And given where you live, Steve, are you surrounded by school zones?
4: Oh, yeah, there's schools everywhere, yeah.
1: Steve, thank you.
4: And I travel a lot on my work, so I find myself in other suburbs, you know, and I don't realise there's a school there, you know. So, yeah, then bang, there you are in the middle of a school zone.
1: Steve, great to hear from you. Thanks for your call. And to you, Scott Thompson from the Mount Barker District Council, Manager of Infrastructure, Engineering and Planning, thank you.

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1: 17 minutes to 10 on 891 ABC Adelaide Mornings. Lots of text still coming in. This person writes, sign pollution, too many signs, but need to be prioritised. The school trial in Mount Barker is good. Another thought, just negotiating a merging lane after a red light. Need to check the clock at 9:28, then slow down to be tailgated. Flashing lights, please. Keep your views coming in, of course, throughout the course of the day. I will bring you what you have to say. And there's always the statewide soapbox as well in the second hour of the program. It is a Tuesday, which means you actually have two chances to win on the morning's program today. I've got another big red beanie up for grabs. So you need to be listening very carefully for you, your cue to call to play the Everything Adelaide quiz. You get a multiple choice crack at trying to get your hands on one of the hottest items of clothing in Adelaide right now. But you also, it's a Tuesday, so you can win by playing Celeb Snippet. If you only call past mornings every so often on a Tuesday, you need to try and identify who this person is and ring 1-300-222-891. The first correct guess gets access to the morning's book vault. This is your clue for Celebrity Snippet for Tuesday, the 21st of July, 2026.
2: Can I talk to you for a second? Can I talk to you for a second? Can I talk to you for a second?
1: If you think you know who that is, get ringing now. 1-300-222-891. Now, we're doing something we don't often do here on the morning's program. We happened to get a text yesterday from a son who said, look, if you don't mind, can you please give my dad a happy birthday message? So do you, Brian Oates from Glenelg South. A very, very happy 85th birthday. We certainly hope that you are having a wonderful morning, and we hope you are listening to 891 ABC Adelaide Mornings. We do hear you are an avid listener, and of course, a happy birthday to anyone else celebrating their birthday on the 21st of July, including my sister. So happy birthday to all of those 21st of July birthdays, in particular, Brian Oates, for your 85th birthday. Next. Do you remember your very first experience jumping up behind the wheel of a car? The anxiety, the excitement, the little bit of apprehension, those butterflies in the stomach? 1-300-222-891 is the number to ring next. The first drive, the one learner, they're never going to forget.
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1: Can you recall your very first experience jumping behind the wheel of a car? Well, unfortunately for one new driver in Adelaide, their experience last night, well, it's one they will not be forgetting in a hurry. Senior Constable Matt Hale shared this story with Sonia and Jules this morning on Breakfast.
5: Emergency services were called to King George Avenue in Athelstone about 7:40 p.m. last night. A car had driven off the side of a driveway and then plunged down a 4-metre embankment before coming to rest on the bay window of a home. Now, fortunately, the 27-year-old learner driver and their 58-year-old supervising driver were uninjured. The Honda sedan, unfortunately, sustained significant front-end damage, and there was minor damage caused to the house as well. Now, I just want to say, this was the learner driver's first ever drive.
6: Oh, yeah.
5: So I just want to, you know, for all the learners out there, just remember the most important thing with this, no one was hurt, and we hope that it doesn't put them off driving and getting behind the wheel in the future.
1: So that was Senior Constable Matt Hale speaking with Sonia and Jules on Breakfast this morning. I think it's fair to say it's a pretty dramatic first drive. Can you remember yours? Let me know on 1-300-222-891. Maybe you're in the passenger seat with a loved one, teaching them how to drive. Darren Davis is a driving instructor and the president of the Get Home Safe Foundation. Darren, welcome back to Mornings.
7: Good morning, Rory.
1: It would be quite hard, I think it's fair to say, to jump back in the driving seat after an experience like that, wouldn't it?
7: Absolutely, yeah, really dramatic. And, I hope that learner's okay and the supervising driver. And it's a very stressful time. Over 35 years, I've been present on a lot of people.

0: first ever drives. And yeah, the main feeling is very much nerves, and it's really important not to put that person into a situation that they're not ready for.
1: Can you give us a sense, though, Darren? Is this a unique story?
0: It actually isn't. It's more common than you think. And certainly, you know, having worked in the UK for a long time as well, where most people drive manuals, that control of the clutch and the brake and the accelerator is actually really difficult to do. With autos, we've only got the brake and the accelerator. But you know what? It's two pedals, and nervous people might go for that wrong pedal. So again, the best advice to everyone out there, if you are going to take someone out for the first drive, get into a really quiet area and just concentrate on the brake for a while. Get it into drive, just get that learner just easing off the brake a little bit so the car does start to move, then pressing the brake down to stop, and just using just that one pedal for a while until you start to get comfortable.
1: Speaking about pedals, Darren Davis, we've got a text here speaking about something else and this person's first experience. Regarding learning to drive, my first efforts behind the wheel were at age 7 on a Massey Ferguson tractor with a hand accelerator and brake that I needed to pull up on the steering wheel to create enough force to brake it to stop. That's a different experience, Darren.
0: That's a very different experience. Yeah, I've got to say, I've never taught anyone in that situation. That's pretty unique.
1: Another text that's come through here, and keep them coming, 0467922891. Yep, my first drive was in my uncle's 308 HQ Holden Ute out in the country. I was 13. He made me do donuts in the paddock before we went out for a drive down the road and back. That's, again, another fairly unique, potentially, way to get behind the wheel for the first time, Darren Davis. I don't know how much of that's getting on now in 2026.
0: Yeah, you know what? A lot of people out in the country areas, they do actually learn how to control a car out in the paddocks. I guess the downside of that is that false confidence that, you know, you can control a car on a paddock when there's nothing to hit. But once you start sharing the road and interacting with other drivers, it's a very different thing. I will say one story. As a learner driver that I took on probably a couple of years ago now, was absolutely petrified of driving. His dad had taken him out for their first drive on Anzac Highway. And it really did. He was traumatized.
1: That could again, for people who might not be as familiar with Anzac Highway, depending on where you are, that's three lanes, isn't it? Pretty well all the way, and at a, you know, it's a 60 kilometer an hour road, is it not, Darren?
0: Yeah, three lanes, 60 kilometer road, and always busy.
1: Yeah.
0: You know, just
1: oh, and cyclists.
0: Traffic lights, traffic lights, cyclists, trucks. There's all sorts going on. So, yeah, you just have.

0: local police officer was. Now, a vehicle had an accident, took out our mailbox on the air highway, and I called the local officer, so he came out. I'd taken the little boy and girl and woman into the house and cleaned them up, and then John came into the house, into the homestead, and asked me to drive them out to the mailbox on the highway. And I said, "But John, I haven't got a license." And he put his hands on his hips and he said, "But you can bloody drive, can't you?" Because he'd seen me driving with my L plate. And I said, "Yes, but would you please back the car out over the pit?" Because I was terrified the pit was going to, it was going to swallow me. And then fast forward a couple of weeks, I went into Penang to do my license, and we were in the kitchen with John's wife, and he came flying in with two detectives. So one detective leaning on one door, another detective on the other door, and he said, "Oh, I forgot that you were coming. So where's your paperwork? Sign here, sign here, and don't report any accidents to me in the next 6 months." And
1: Job done.
0: about 20 years later, we went to a West Coast reunion, and John was there. And I
1: Oh.
0: sidled up to him and I said, "I haven't reported any accidents yet." And he cracked up laughing because he knew exactly what I was talking about. So that was my first driving experiences.
1: Hannah, it's wonderful to hear from you. Thank you for sharing that with us and your time. Taking us back to your time out on the West Coast. Keep your calls coming in. I want to hear from you, your first time behind the wheel, 1300 222 891. Darren, lots of texts coming in here. Abby writes, "I was 14. My dad got in the car with to be safe, me, and allowed me to drive it down our driveway. Well, I took off at breakneck speed, drove straight through our double brick garage and hit dad's car inside. I cried all day, but dad was awesome. He never said a bad word." Darren Davis.
2: Yes. Again, another familiar story where you know what? As parents, we love our kids. We think they're fantastic. We think they're capable of anything. And we do need to be mindful that when you first get in the car. And I remember my very first drive. The one thing that got me was just how sensitive the pedals were. So you think you've got to press that accelerator down quite a bit to get it going, but you actually don't. So, yeah, best advice as far as that's concerned is when you do start pressing the pedal, just explain to the learner just to press it just enough as if your foot was going on an egg, but you don't want to crack the shell. Just really, really gently, and you'll soon just sort of get a feel of how much that pedal reacts. But yeah, it's scary stuff when parents are getting kids in the car without, explaining exactly how sensitive those pedals are.
1: Darren, you talk about pedals there. Put us into the passenger seat as you are teaching someone how to drive, be it, obviously a learner. Is it a frequent occurrence that instructors need to use the emergency brake on your side of the vehicle?
2: It can be. And again, it's a matter of putting people in situations that they're capable of handling. I remember when I 35 years ago when I first qualified, I used to come home every day, "Oh, I nearly had a crash today, I nearly had a crash today." And then after a few weeks, you just get used to just nearly having a crash every day. So as a driving instructor, we do kind of get used to it. And over the years with experience, you get to see things happening before they do happen, so you can help the student out. But obviously, parents aren't equipped with that experience. They're not teachers. They're certainly not driving instructors. So yeah, it's really important to maybe get a driving instructor on board as early as you can so that experience can be built up nice and safely.
1: Let's go to Fulham. Damien joins you. Hello, Damien.
3: Hello, how are you?
1: Damien, you'd learned to drive in a tractor as well.
3: When I was about 12 on a family farm. I think it's a fantastic way to learn clutch modulation because it's pretty much impossible to stall a tractor. So you just kind of bunny hop and get a bit of black smoke and away you go.
1: And what sort of confidence did that give you as a 12-year-old before you did get your license a few years later?
3: Well, when I eventually, so I grew up in the country, so on the day of your 16th birthday, you went and got your L's, and I had no issues at all driving on the road. Anything I struggled with was remembering to use indicators because you don't use indicators on the farm. But as far as car control and all that sort of stuff, I've been driving tractors and utes and all that sort of stuff out in paddocks for years.
1: Damien, great to hear from you. Let's go to Patrick. Hello, Patrick.

0: Hi, Rory. How are you today?
1: Patrick, how are you going down there in Kingston?
0: Oh, well, one day at a time. And I'm for those who don't know, our house burnt down a couple of months ago, so it's still not resolved anyway. But the reason I'm calling, and just to go back to Damien, I think he's right. The rural kids make the best drivers because they're driving in paddocks at 12. But anyway, I have a good friend. He's passed away, unfortunately, but his daughter was 18. She was on her P's, and she had a brother with her, and they were driving down a dirt road, and she lost control of the car, ended up through a fence in a paddock. Nobody was hurt. The bonnet was dinged. And to this day, this is like 10, 12 years ago, Jesse still talks about that and says it was the best learning in, learning from an accident. It was the best, it was a teachable moment. She learned, hang on, I don't have control of this car 100% of the time.
1: Yeah.
0: And it's made her a better driver.
1: Patrick, it's always nice to hear your voice. And
0: thank you.
1: Be in touch soon. Take care down there in Kingston. Patrick, a regular voice you hear on the morning's program. It is almost 2 minutes to 10. Back to you, Darren Davis, driving instructor and, of course, president of the Get Home Safe Foundation. If people are listening to this discussion, where is a safe first place to potentially do a drive?
2: Well, yeah, it's a good question. Ideally, you want somewhere nice and open, maybe an empty car park, somewhere where it's really hard to hit something else, plenty of space to just do lots of just gently easing off the brake to let the car go, then gently stopping, lots of stops and starts, then areas where it's wide enough just to do some turning, just some figure of eights nice and slowly. Open areas, empty car parks, places like that. It's harder now because shops used to be shut on Sundays and you could go into car parks everywhere, but it is more difficult now. But I guess the best advice, wherever possible, try to get a driving instructor on board as early as you can and actually sit in the back of the lessons. Learn how to teach yourself as a parent. Learn from that driving instructor. And the best instructors out there will actually really encourage parents to sit in the back of the car on lessons so that you can actually learn how to teach as well.
1: Darren Davis, lovely to have you on the program. Thank you.
2: Cheers, Rory.
1: Thank you for this text as well. I learned to drive as a new widow in my 50s. On my steep driveway, my neighbour Bruce told me just to give it some juice, which I did. But when he said stop, I panicked and took the roller door off my garage and wrapped it around the front of my car. That would have got the heart rate up. Thank you for that text. It is almost time for the 10 o'clock news. A bit of an automotive theme. What can we expect to happen when it comes to fuel prices in Australia, given the uncertainty in the Middle East? Stay with me for that discussion after the news.

0: ABC News with Matt Coleman. The federal opposition leader Angus Taylor says a merger between the Liberal Party and One Nation in South Australia won't be happening. Liberal Senator Alex Antic is reportedly angling for the parties to join forces in the state. At the recent state election, the Liberals suffered a thumping defeat, losing half a dozen seats. But Mr Taylor is arguing his party remains strong in SA.
1: Whatever Alex's view, that is what's going to happen. We won't be merging and we won't be forming a coalition. That will not be happening, I can assure you of that. So the Liberal Party is strong in South Australia and will remain strong in South Australia.
0: An Adelaide landlord says he's lodged a complaint with SafeWork SA over debris falling onto his driveway under the South Road Superway. Landlord Anthony Pettenau says the weight of roosting pigeons has caused metal flashing over a stormwater pipe to come loose and fall. He says he's contacted the Transport Department four times and the local council with little luck. He's told 891 ABC Adelaide that while a contractor has come to sweep up the debris, his concern remains for nearby businesses.
2: More than 10 photos of the debris, the collapse and the flashing blowing in the wind, and I have not had a response or I have not seen anybody attend site.
0: The Transport Department says it's investigating. Palestinian-Australian author Randa Abdel-Fattah has indicated that she is no longer pursuing a defamation case against the Premier Peter Malinauskas. In January, he was served concerns notices over public comments he made about Dr. Abdel-Fattah, who was uninvited from Adelaide Writers' Week. She says bringing a defamation case against a sitting Premier carries prohibitive cost and risk, saying not all victories are won in courts. Mr. Malinauskas says he welcomes the legal action appearing to have been dropped.

0: but I'm not running around cheering about it or gloating. I will just maintain my position that I think people should be able entitled to debate these issues at writers' weeks and other events, just as long as they respect other people's ability to be able to make a contribution from the alternate case.
1: The Sturt Highway is closed in both directions near Balmora in the Riverland. A truck crashed this morning. Emergency services were called just after 7 a.m. The truck had rolled and blocked traffic in both directions. Police say the driver was slightly injured. The US military says its latest wave of strikes on Iran were designed to punish the Islamic Revolutionary Guard for attacking American forces in Jordan. The BBC's James Reid has more.
2: The United States has now attacked Iran for 10 consecutive nights. But neither the bombing nor President Trump's threats have broken Iran's chokehold on the Strait of Hormuz. The Iranians have continued to hit back across the region, with Jordan, Bahrain and Kuwait all reporting attacks on Monday. And Iran's Houthi allies in Yemen have announced a maritime embargo of Saudi Arabia at the entrance to the Red Sea, adding to pressure on global energy supplies. The Saudis have said they'll respond firmly to any move to disrupt shipping.
1: A meeting of Southeast Asia's foreign ministers begins today, with senior leaders from the US, China, Russia and Australia all joining. Southeast Asia correspondent Tim Swanston has more.
3: The meeting of the foreign ministers of ASEAN countries comes amid renewed conflict in the Middle East, sparking fears in Asia of a worsening energy crisis. Southeast Asia bore much of the brunt of the closure of the Strait of Hormuz, restricting oil and gas supplies to heavily import-dependent Southeast Asian countries. It'll likely dominate discussions, particularly between ASEAN foreign ministers and US Secretary of State Marco Rubio. China's Foreign Minister Wang Yi will attend. So too will Australia's Foreign Minister Penny Wong, who will likely have a meeting of the Quad, a partnership between Australia, India, Japan and the US.
1: The lawyer for self-described misogynist influencer brothers Andrew and Tristan Tate claims their arrest in Miami is politically motivated. The pair will fight extradition to the UK, where they're facing fresh charges of rape and sex trafficking. The brothers are already charged with rape, bodily harm, human trafficking and controlling prostitution for gain, relating to three other alleged victims in the UK between 2012 and 2015. Lawyer Joseph McBride says they'll argue there are special circumstances.
4: These guys went to D.C. to exercise their First Amendment rights. They met with members of Congress as private citizens. They met with friends in Washington, D.C. They walked the grounds of the Capitol, and 3 days later, they're in the jumpsuit. You do the math.
1: South Australia's weather, Renmark, mostly sunny, 17. Mount Gambier, a late shower or two, 15. Port Lincoln, a possible shower, 17. Port Pirie, mostly sunny, 18. Adelaide, partly cloudy, a top of 17 degrees, currently 13. ABC News.
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8: So why is there such a different response here from what you are saying to us and the feedback we are getting in real time from people inside the secondary system? How can both things be true here?
9: We have multiple safeguards and we can't see that there's systemic issues with the moderation process and with teachers making unethical judgments around assessment. We have to trust the teachers and their school leadership are putting student learning at the forefront of the work that they do.
5: Rory McLaren.
10: Welcome to the second hour of Mornings. Uncertainty continues to cloud the situation in the Middle East, with Houthis overnight declaring a maritime blockade on Saudi Arabia, escalating threat to energy supplies. So what does this ongoing unfolding situation mean for two key industries here in South Australia, the trucking sector and grain producers? You'll find out shortly. Soon, should game be back on your weekly menu? Chef Mark Best, he'll be talking taste with you. I want to hear from you. Do you or your family have a favourite recipe using something like rabbit or kangaroo? Let me know on 1300 222 891. And it is Tuesday. You have two chances to win today on the Mornings program. Listen very carefully for your cue to call to try and win a big red beanie. And also, it's Tuesday, so celebrity snippet. You need to try and identify who this person is.
11: Can I talk to you for a second? Can I talk to you for a second? Can I talk to you for a second?
10: 1300 222

0: 891 is the number to ring. You can text 0467 922 891 with your guesses. The first person to correctly identify that voice gets access to the morning's book vault. We've had a couple of guesses coming through. I can categorically rule out it is not Donald Trump. We've had a couple of guesses there. I understand how people have gone there, but it is not the United States president. It is 7 minutes past 10. When it comes to fuel, are we about to be hit with another price rise? Well, we know the excise cut from the federal government, it was extended for another month until the 2nd of August. But then we have this situation which continues to flare in the Middle East. Steve Shearer is the executive officer of the SA Road Transport Association. He joins you now. Steve, good morning.
1: Yeah, good morning, Rory. How are you?
0: Let's talk about that date. Why is the 2nd of August so critical, not just when it comes to excise?
1: Well, there are two figures. Excise is made up of two things, Rory. There's the road user charge. That's the tax levied against the trucking industry to recover the cost of our impact on roads. And then there's a thing called the fuel tax credit. That's what's left over in the excise once the government keeps the road user charge. We claim back that fuel tax credit when we do our BAS, because it is our money, and that's perfectly legitimate. The big issue with all of this has been when it became clear the government was going to reduce the excise, we said to them they have to reduce the road user charge as well to preserve that gap, the fuel tax credit. Otherwise, it create major havoc. What they did was the right thing for the trucking industry, but it did have an adverse, unintended consequence that government didn't think about, even though we raised it with them. People who are using diesel off the road, so farmers or even people with trucks who are carting your fresh produce and keeping it in temperature-controlled vans, the air conditioning units on those vans is also considered off-road. Now, because they're not using it on road, government can't legitimately keep that road user charge or road tax, so they can claim it back. When the government dropped the fuel excise and they reduced the road user charge to zero to make sure the fuel tax credit was preserved, that meant that all the farmers and the users of other off-road diesel lost the opportunity or ability to reclaim that road user charge. So it is a lot more complicated than a lot of people think, and it causes grief. But we have got the government understanding they've got it. The trucking industry will collapse very, very quickly if they don't preserve that fuel tax credit.
0: And are you, again, to your point there, Steve, are you pleased by what you are potentially hearing out of the federal government right now about this issue?
1: Well, they keep assuring us that they'll keep the relativity between the excise and the road user charge. So whatever they decide for political reasons to do to the excise, there will be a parallel change in the road user charge, and that solves our major problem. But it doesn't solve the problem for all the people who are using off-road diesel, particularly in the agricultural sector.
0: Well, we'll hear from Brad Perry, the CEO of Grain Producers, in a moment, Steve Shearer. But for your members, how challenging is it at the moment to try and forecast what the next 3-6 months looks like, given the uncertainty when it comes to one of those key input costs when it comes to fuel?
1: Yeah, look, fuel used to be about a third of our cost. During the peak of the price increase, when fuel prices doubled, our fuel cost jumped up to about 60 to 70% of our cost structure. And everyone would have gone broke if we couldn't claim back the increase from our customers. Now, on average, most operators have only managed to claim about half back, which means that since early March, they've actually been losing money. Some customers have been really good and said, yep, we get it, we'll pay the full increase, and we've been able to pass it on, and they pass it on to their customers. So long as that happens, everything works. The unavoidable downside for everyone in the community is prices for everything from Weet-Bix to everything else goes up.
0: Steve Shearer, thank you for your perspectives as always

0: on this issue, Executive Officer of the SA Road Transport Association. It is 11 minutes past 10. Brad Perry is the CEO of Grain Producers here in SA. Brad, welcome back to Mornings.
1: Good morning.
0: Brad, I also wanted to check in with you at this time for a few reasons. We are in the middle or towards the back end of July. I want to get a sense as to how the season is progressing. But before we do that, how are you going when it comes to the two Fs, fertiliser and fuel?
1: Yeah, good question. So, look, fertiliser and fuel's stabilised in price and supply, which has been great. And we've seen, you know, the price of fertiliser drop as well. So urea's gone right down against stabilised. But I guess the big question is what's coming next? So that's it. The long-term planning is something that grain producers have to do. And we just don't know what's going to happen with the uncertainty in the Middle East.
0: Well, just on that, even, like I said, out of the 10 o'clock news, this development overnight with potential impacts when it comes to Saudi Arabia, it just adds another layer of complexity for what farmers are trying to achieve here in South Australia.
1: Well, we're only, we're months away from harvest. So towards the end of the year, there's going to be, quite a big harvest. We've had really good rain, probably the best start for many years in South Australia. So crops looking really good. Unfortunately, it's a very expensive crop to put in, so margins are very tight. And what we really need is certainty going forward so we can get that harvest off and farmers can make some money.
0: Can you just tell us a little bit more about that, Brad? Because it's for people who are sitting here potentially listening to us in Adelaide, and hello to everyone outside of Adelaide who joins the program at this time of day. How good a season has it been thus far, given the rain that's fallen?
1: Well, our seasons are really based on rainfall. So what we've seen is huge amounts of rainfall right across the cropping region. So the last couple of years have been incredibly dry and there's been dry sowing. So they had to plant the seed into dry soil. It was completely opposite this season. And what we've seen is crops are just are growing at a very strong rate. But that also requires a lot of fertilizer and urea. So, there's a big challenge there in that a lot of farmers bought fertilizer and fuel when it was really at its top price.
0: And on that, you speak about rain. We are towards the end of July. What sort of follow-up is required over the next couple of months?
1: Yeah, look, we're still going to need some strong rainfall to finish in most cases, although there is quite a bit of moisture out there, which helps the crops grow. We're keeping an eye on the El Nino forecast from the BOM that's, saying it's going to be really dry from now on. So there's a few things in play. And I guess from a farmer's perspective and a grain producer's perspective, we really just need certainty to plan. So that's been the biggest challenge at the moment.
0: Brad Perry, CEO of Grain Producers SA, thank you.
1: Thanks for having me.
0: Brad Perry there. And earlier you heard from Steve Shearer from the SA Road Transport Association. It is a Tuesday. You have a chance to win by playing Celebrity Snippet. You need to try and identify who this person is.
2: Can I talk to you for a second? Can I talk to you for a second? Can I talk to you for a second?
0: John, good morning.
3: Good morning.
0: Who do you think it is, John?
3: It sounds a bit like Peter Falk from Columbo.
0: I like that guess. I like that guess a lot, John, but I'm afraid it's not Peter Falk.
3: Ah.
0: Thank you very much for calling in. We did have a couple of extra texts coming in suggesting it might be the US President, Donald Trump. It is not Donald Trump. Another guess here. Is it Charlie Sheen from something where he plays an aloof, broken man with a good heart? No, it's not Charlie Sheen. Another text here. It's Alec Baldwin. Freddie in the Outback. Alec Baldwin. No, not Alec Baldwin either. So keep your guesses coming through. 0467 922 891 is the text number. Lots of you texting in about your first drive as well. Deb down there in Warrildale. Good morning, Deb. I remember the first time my dad, an experienced driver, drove a car with power steering. Crikey, we were lucky to have lived to tell the tale. If it wasn't so scary, it would have been hilarious. Dad was used to driving cars that didn't have power steering. A very different experience for us all in the car. We're thrown around inside the car with every turn. Deb, thank you for that particular text. Another one here. Our daughter's dream was to drive up Old Wollonga Hill and along Kaipo Road. Going uphill

0: was okay, but on Kaipo Road, an oncoming two-tier cattle truck hit overhead branches and landed on our new Magna. The passengers were okay, apart from the irate father. Thank you for that text as well. And another one here. The first time teaching my son to drive back in the early 2000s, he crashed into a doctor's car outside of Noarlunga Hospital. Thankfully, no one was hurt and the GP was brilliant. Decided to get professional lessons from that day on. Keep your first drive stories coming through on 1300 222 891, or you can text 0467 922 891. Soon you will go to Canberra. Really interesting political story developing regarding the South Australian Liberal Party. Sarah Tomeska will bring you up to speed with what is going on there from ABC News. But next, you might remember the days before supermarkets were full of chicken and beef, plenty of families. Or they lived off rabbit and other game. Up next, talking taste. Should game be back on our weekly menus? I want to hear your recipes as well. This is what we do with Talking Taste. You get to take us into your home, into your kitchen, into your cookbooks. Did your family have a favourite recipe? Let me know. 1300 222 891.
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0: From kangaroo to venison to duck and wild boar, game meat has long been a favourite of chefs, but at times it can be a little bit intimidating for us mere mortals in the home kitchen. Michelin-trained chef Mark Best, executive chef at Infinity at Sydney Tower, welcome back to Mornings. Thank you for Talking Taste.
4: Thank you so much. Thanks for having me.
0: Now, Mark, as always, I think it's nice to remind people that you might be plying your trade in Sydney, but you are an Adelaide person born and bred.
4: I am a Pinaroo boy, and Lamaroo lived, and Meningie and Murray Bridge.
0: So, okay, yeah, so. Given your experience outside of the metropolitan area, what about game as a kid? Do you remember cooking or having much game as a kid?
4: Absolutely. And I think that that country background certainly informs my cooking today, but it certainly has given me a long time love of things like rabbit, venison, fishing on the Murray as a kid, from a small boy. You know, anything that we caught, we ate. So there's that whole idea, and I think coming from a farming background as well, that we certainly honour anything that we kill, and you certainly would use it from nose to tail.
0: Yeah, how common was it on the family dinner table?
4: Oh, look, very common. Rabbit was constant, wild shot pigeons, obviously our own chickens as well, but anything was shot. Kangaroo from an early days, as my grandfather was a professional roo shooter. So, yeah, we were very well used to it, and, found it delicious even as kids.
0: Mm. For people who might be listening to this discussion, Mark, I might be thinking, what is game technically? You know, what can be defined as game?
4: Look, I think it's anything that's not really been domesticated. You know, I think we're well used to pork, sheep, beef, chickens, ducks, but anything other than that, I think the public would perceive it as game. But anything that's really out in the wild and not being farmed.
0: That is the voice of Mark Best. We are talking taste today on 891 ABC Adelaide Mornings. Game is on the menu at 21 minutes past 10. Stay with us, Mark, because Vince has called in from Grange. G'day, Vince. G'day, Vince.
5: Mostly venison. Do some like schnitzels with the back straps, jerky, minced meat, things like that. But venison's very expensive to buy. Do you know why?
0: Tell us, Vince. Why are you finding it expensive?
5: Because it's dear.
0: Oh.
4: Okay. All right.
0: Vince, thank you for that offering, Vince. When it comes to sourcing, and Vince raises on venison, when it comes to sourcing game, what are some of the do's and don'ts, Mark?
4: The best thing is to get any of this

0: especially the wild caught. Obviously, venison is farmed as well, but that is fine. But just to get it through a good distributor and a good butcher, because they're going to know all of the food safety things. So obviously, some, especially wild pigs, you know, are not really, really safe to eat. There's parasites that affect humans. So, yeah, just to get it through a good butcher is the best way.
1: And the same also, and correct me if I'm wrong here, Mark, when it comes to preparing kangaroo as well, and the process required to skin a kangaroo.
0: Look, we get it from an amazing company out of north of South Australia called Peru, and they only shoot the red males, and it's processed. It's extremely exacting process, even and humanely done as well, in terms of the way that the animals are taken and processed. So that's really when, you know, Roo took off in Australia, when this company came online, and it was just through the quality of the processing that we could trust the entire process.
1: Mark, take us into a home kitchen if you can. For people who are listening, you know, what are some of the easiest game meats for people to cook?
0: Well, I think Vince hit the nail on the head, other than his corny joke. But the backstraps are amazing. And if you want to look at, say, a loin cut of lamb, would be very similar to roux or even venison, and really easy to cook. Just salt and pepper and a nice hot pan, and just sear it to your doneness. I would recommend, you know, sort of medium rare at the most, but they don't have any fat in them, a lot of these game cuts, so you have to cook them a little less.
1: Well, that, just on that, so if you are cooking, you say, you know, medium rare at the furthest?
0: Yes, absolutely. There's no real intramuscular fat, so you just have to be a bit careful, otherwise it does end up a bit dry.
1: Thank you for this text. We ate rabbit and pigeon 3 to 4 times a week as a kid.
0: Yep.
1: Loved it. Another person has texted in. Over the last couple of weeks, I've been dining out at home on delicious wild goat curry and venison fillet. Now, let's talk a little bit about goat, if we can, Mark. Have you used it often in your experience?
0: Yep, 100%. Goat curries are amazing. Even a leg of goat to replace a leg of lamb, absolutely stunning. Slow roasted, just with the usual trimmings. Goat shoulder, it's amazing. Amazing for curries, even if you're doing a sort of an Afghan style or a, you know, Southern Indian style curry. You can buy all those spices readily off the shelf, or even paste, and you know, super simple and delicious, and I think economical as well. It's not that expensive.
1: Mark, when it comes to game and its reputation, depending on the cut of meat or the animal chosen, it can for some people be seen as being too strong in flavour. Is that an unfair characterisation?
0: Look, we try to meet people's perceptions. I like to sort of get it into their mouth before I tell them what it is, and they've got really nowhere to go. But you can, for instance, I have a charity event, Lot 100, this Saturday for the Women's and Children's Hospital charity, and I'm cooking 60 kilograms of wild-caught venison shoulder, and cooking it in, marinating it in red wine, and then also putting bitter chocolate with it, and serving Spätzle, which is the German sort of, or Austrian pasta with it. So, you know, that I use the sauce and the chocolate just to enhance the venison, and also to just mask any of that, you know, perception.
1: Now, give us a sense. I'll come back to that event if I can, Mark, but give us a sense, when it comes to cooking 60 kilos of venison shoulder like that, what are some of the logistics involved when it comes to actually physically cooking that much meat?
0: First thing is just, it's very classic French method, just onions, carrots, celery, bay leaves, allspice, cinnamon, and lots of good red wine from the Adelaide Hills. And we'll marinate that overnight. And that sort of has an act of tenderizing it. And then it's basically we would brown it and then into a long, slow oven, probably 120 for about 3 to 4 hours. Mm. And the marinade turns into the sauce. Mount it with a bit of chocolate and pour it over the top. It's absolutely delicious.
1: Helen, thank you for this text there in Glengowrie. Mum cooked rabbit First, she soaked it overnight in salt water. Then she either baked it inside a paper bag to keep it moist, or she cooked it with vegetables in milk. Only spices were pepper and salt, tasty and tender, Helen writes there on the text line.
0: 100%, 100% would smash that dish.
1: Yeah. Well, there you go, Helen. That is a seal of approval from Mark Best, who is an acclaimed chef here in Australia.
0: Very underrated. Yeah.
1: But let's talk about that, because there's a simplicity in that, isn't there, Mark?
0: Oh, yeah, absolutely. Look, I find recipes too complicated, and what you end up doing is not making it better. You make it worse. Each ingredient you add, confounds the one before it. So, yeah, just milk, salt, pepper, a white onion, maybe a bay leaf or a little bit of mace, and some rabbit is absolutely delicious.
1: And on rabbit, this person writes, I love rabbit, but you don't see it in many restaurants these days. Also love goat. Mark, tell us if you can a little bit more about this event that you are back for on the weekend.
0: Yeah, Shannon Fleming from Lot 100, a great mate of mine, helped me out on recent event for the TA on the GAN from Darwin to Adelaide. So repaying the favour, he has a charity that is close to his heart for the Women's and Children's Hospital, and we have, I think, nearly 170 people this Saturday. I think there's a couple of tickets still available, which through Eventbrite, I believe, but I'm... with a few other very, very good chefs, some MasterChef people and everything, and it's going to be an amazing, amazing event. I'm cooking the venison and with the spetzli, and I think we have some kangaroo. I'm also cooking some European carp style prawn toast, but with European carp.
1: Okay.
0: And a Crater's crumpet, and then deep fried, so... again, that's something a little bit different for people, but it'll be absolutely delicious.
1: That's one way to deal with the carp, Mark.
0: Yeah, the Crater's crumpets are amazing. I thought Golden Circle crumpets were the best, but these Crater's crumpets are absolutely outstanding. So,
1: well, Mark Best, it's been lovely to have you back on the morning's program, Talking Taste, on this Tuesday. Thank you.
0: Thank you so much. Thank you.
1: Mark Best, the executive chef at Infinity at Sydney Tower there. And, of course, grew up in the Mallee in Pinneroo, originally from South Australia. Amongst other places he lived through his younger days, Mark Best there. Always great to talk taste. Lots of you texting in still. This one here, yes, bring back rabbit, especially Kentucky Fried Rabbit with my 11 herbs and spices. Truly. This person writes. We'll have to see about that. Keep your thoughts coming in on 0467922891. Next, you'll go to Canberra for the very latest in federal politics. What has the opposition leader, Angus Taylor, had to say about the South Australian Liberals? You'll find out with Sarah Tomescu very soon.
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1: Yes, get ringing. 1300 222 891 for your chance to get, well, your hands and then your head into a big red beanie. It is 10:30 here on 891 ABC Adelaide Mornings. You need to be the first person to answer a multiple choice question correctly. Now, I didn't write this question, just to make it nice and clear. This is one of the questions that was prepared. So there are three choices. And Richard, you join us this morning. Hello, Richard.
6: Good morning.
1: Okay, Richard. Who is South Australia's longest serving Premier? Is it A, Sir Thomas Playford, B, John Bannon, C, Mike Rann?
6: Sir Thomas Playford.
1: Very well done, Richard. Got it in one. Congratulations to you. Yeah, we've even got applause. There we go, Richard.
6: Thank you.
1: Congratulations. Stay on the line so we can get your details and get you that Big Red Beanie. Stay tuned for your next chance to win. Jo Lafferty, she has a Big Red Beanie

0: you give you when she jumps into the chair for afternoons from just on 12:30 today. It is now 28 minutes to 11. Sarah Tomevska, she is a political reporter with ABC News based in the Parliament House Gallery there in Canberra. Sarah, welcome back.
1: Good morning.
0: Now, if we can, this is a story that was originally broken by The Age earlier today, and then it has come up with Angus Taylor, the federal opposition leader, and it relates to the future of the South Australian Liberal Party. What is going on here, Sarah Tomevska?
1: Yeah, well, I think that report you're referring to in the Nine Papers is that Liberal Senator Alex Antic is essentially angling for a merger with One Nation in South Australia between the Liberals and One Nation. So, you know, this is a pretty radical concept. You know, there has been chatter, I guess, at a federal level, talks about whether the Liberal and National Party would form a coalition with One Nation to form federal government, which has been, you know, the opposition leader said there's no plans for that. But Angus Taylor was asked about Alex Antic's latest antics, and he was pretty unequivocal that kind of merger will absolutely not be happening. He said, I can assure you of that. The Liberal Party is strong in South Australia, and there won't be any kind of coalition with One Nation. And he was also asked, you know, whether he'll seek to counsel Alex Antic about, you know, I guess going out on a limb here and putting forward this kind of proposal. And Angus Taylor simply said, look, he's made his views clear, and that a merger won't be happening. And I should say this is the second time in as many days that Angus Taylor's been facing questions about Alex Antic after he threw his support behind One Nation Federal Senator Malcolm Roberts, who has expressed all kinds of conspiracy theories, has called the United States the biggest terrorist state in the world. Also, you know, shared an image that was, you know, broadly criticised in the community as promoting anti-Semitic tropes. So, look, yeah, the concept of a One Nation Liberal merger in SA, the latest idea of Alex Antic's that Angus Taylor's had to pour cold water on.
0: It's also interesting here because in this source article, there's not a lot of direct quotes here either, Sarah.
1: Yeah, look, I think that it's probably been the case that this has been a conversation had between contacts, as often does occur in journalism. I think what's interesting is the reports that the Liberals are considering removing Alex Antic in South Australia. We're getting some, you know, other back-channel communications this morning suggesting that that is not the case. And I think there's reluctance within the sort of Liberal tent to make a martyr of Alex Antic, but, you know, I suppose some of his policy positions and his views are getting increasingly more difficult to manage. But I should say, Rory, it's not really up to him to decide whether there's going to be a merger. That's not how the Liberal Party constitution works. So, yeah.
0: Well, it's interesting as well here because from a, you know, when you... I would love to be a fly on the wall in Angus Taylor's office when, you know, this has been coming up because, you know, this is now spilling into, as you point out, this is a press conference that Angus Taylor has held up in Queensland, Sarah.
1: Yeah, that's right.
0: It's not like he's standing here with us in South Australia right now.
1: No, that's right. And these views are, you know, it's questions that he's having to answer. And this kind of suggestion of a merger with One Nation was also raised by another South Australian, Tony Passon, a couple of weeks ago at a federal level. And Angus Taylor had
0: correct me if I'm wrong here, that was more
1: a coalition
0: agreement. Yeah.
1: That's right, not a merger, but a coalition. Mm. But nevertheless, like there's people obviously within the Liberal Party room at a federal level who are looking at the polling and going, we're going to be falling off a cliff unless we do something drastic. And there's clearly some sort of view that that drastic measure is a coalition or a merger with One Nation. I think that is thorny for Angus Taylor because it's also a reflection, really, isn't it, of his leadership. I mean, if his colleagues are talking about phoning it in 2 years out from an election and saying, you know, we need One Nation in order to form government, we're not going to win these seats ourselves, that's a problem.
0: Sarah Tomeska, I need to ask you as well about Pat Conroy, because he has fronted the media this morning and faced questions over $4.2 million in hotel room reservations for a pre-COP conference. Where's the genesis of this story?
1: Yeah, so this is part of, as I believe, Rory, his travel in Fiji. So, look, Pat Conroy said that the money will be paid back. I actually haven't been following those developments all too closely, I've got to say, so I apologise for that. But, look, it's another kind of example of the expenses and, you know, I guess taxpayer cost associated with some of these trips, you know, and also... you know, Annika Wells, the sports minister, was in hot water recently, had to repay thousands of dollars in travel expenses. So this will be, you know, another kind of element of that saga. But as I understand it, Pat Conroy has said that his travel will be repaid and won't come at a cost to the taxpayer.
0: Now, I also need to ask you about something that played out last night. It's come up on a couple of occasions across the course of the morning here on 801 ABC Adelaide. And that was Barnaby Joyce's appearance on 7:30, Sarah Tomeska. For people who haven't seen this, how did this play out?
1: Yes, so I think you're.
0: It's one of the most. It's one of the look. To, you and I, we have been. We've you know have been around for more than a couple of minutes now. Sarah Tomeska, you obviously covered state politics here in South Australia. You spent a lot of time in Canberra. I can't recall too many one-on-one interviews having a moment like this, though.
1: Yeah, look, Barnaby Joyce appeared to have a rogue dog with him that was barking. He was answering a very serious question about how far to the right he's prepared to follow Pauline Hanson and began answering and, you know, very loudly shouted at a dog off camera, which was a fairly startling moment. I don't know if you have the audio.
0: Oh, I don't actually. I don't think we've got the audio queued up, unfortunately. But for people who haven't seen it, Barnaby Joyce very much looking down the barrel of the camera, engaging as much as he could with Sarah Ferguson before he turns to his left and yells over the edge of a balcony to the dog.
1: Yeah, he goes, sit down.
0: Well, actually,
2: you're defending your leader, but are you really comfortable with where she is taking you?
3: My feet. Sit down! Sorry, it's a dog.
0: There we go, Sarah. Just so we did have it tucked away. We just couldn't get it quickly enough.
1: Yes, look, made for some pretty entertaining television. Obviously, the purpose, the point, the reason he was speaking to Sarah Ferguson on 7:30 was to answer questions about Pauline Hanson's controversial European trip, in particular... who paid for it. She is at a Seven West Media breakfast event in Perth currently and is due to do a press conference. So, you know, after avoiding questions from journalists for the better part of this sort of week in the UK and in Italy alongside Australia's richest person, Gina Rinehart, there will be some questions put to her finally on home soil. Questions, of course, of who funded the trip, you know, questions of judgment. Of course, there was the podcast interview she did with far-right activist and anti-Islam campaigner Tommy Robinson, who's also a convicted criminal, and, you know, also her attendance at a luxury Dolce & Gabbana fashion show alongside Gina Rinehart in Sicily, you know, what, I guess, benefit that has to her Australian constituents here. So lots of questions for One Nation. Barnaby Joyce said he doesn't know who funded the travel. He, you know, also essentially, it was a fairly robust interview with Sarah Ferguson. I encourage people who didn't watch it to go back and have a look, if not least for that dog moment. but yeah, I think questions to answer for One Nation about some of those questions of judgment, but also the policy positions, in particular her, you know, stating that the end of the White Australia policy was the start of what she termed Australia's migration problems. There's been some attempts to mop that up, saying she doesn't support a White Australia. But, you know, this kind of rolls the back of the monoculture comments that she made a couple of weeks ago at the National Press Club. And, you know, as her support

0: remains equal with the government. Both One Nation and Labor have a primary vote in the latest news poll of 30% that was out yesterday. So despite a slight dip in recent weeks after that National Press Club address, she's really bounced back. And I think there is an element of, you know, political Teflon to Pauline Hanson.
1: Sarah Tomevska, federal political reporter with ABC News. Thank you.
0: Pleasure. Thanks, Rory.
1: 18 minutes to 11. Your chance to win with Celebrity Snippet after this.
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4: This is Rory McLaren, live across Adelaide and South Australia. South Australia.
1: You need to try and identify who this person is to gain access to the morning's book vault as part of Celebrity Snippet this Tuesday, the 21st of July.
5: Can I talk to you for a second? Can I talk to you for a second?
1: Di, good morning.
6: Good morning, Rory.
1: Who is the Celebrity Snippet?
6: My guess is Adam Sandler.
1: Oh, Adam Sandler. I'm afraid it's not Di. Thank you for your guess.
6: Thanks anyway.
1: Let's go to Wattle Park. Hello, Lionel.
7: Good morning.
1: Lionel, your guess?
7: Bruce Willis.
1: Bruce Willis. Oh, I'm afraid it's not Lionel. Thank you very much.
7: Thank you.
1: Let's go into the heart of Adelaide, to the CBD. Hello, Peter.
8: Hello.
1: Peter, who is the Celeb Snippet?
8: It sounds to me like Dennis Franz, possibly from NYPD Blue, or maybe even that Die Hard movie he was in.
1: Congratulations, Peter. Well done. Full marks to you. Not just naming Dennis Franz, but you did nail it. It, of course, is Dennis Franz, best known for his role as Detective Andy Sipowicz from 1993 to 2005 on NYPD Blue. Congratulations, Peter. Stay on the line so we can get your details to give you access to the morning's book vault. Of course, NYPD Blue was set in New York City, exploring the struggles of the fictional 15th Precinct Detective Squad there in Manhattan. It was amongst the longest-running primetime one-hour drama series on America's ABC, of course, until Grey's Anatomy surpassed it in 2016. This is a little bit more of Dennis Franz.
9: That's right. You know, one thing and another. I just never got around to vouchering it, you know. I never got around to asking him for it.
10: You know, when you're working a case, the paperwork's always last.
9: Yeah, exactly. Well, blood ends here. He must have drove off or got into a cab.
10: All right, let's get word to the ERs. Any walk-ins treated for knife wounds in the last 12 hours, right?
9: Yeah.
10: Hey, make sure you get a sample of this blood here, huh?
9: Yeah, I got it.
10: There's some inside here, too.
11: Yeah, you got to stay back.
12: Why? What's going on?
11: Sorry, ma'am.
12: Look, I just want to go upstairs and mind my own business, all right?
11: I'm sorry, ma'am.
10: Excuse me, you live here?
12: My cousin lives here. I was babysitting her kids.
10: Who's your cousin?
12: Barbara Kane, 344.
10: Can I talk to you for a second? Kids, let me talk to your cousin for just one second. Metaphor, why don't you give me a hand?
12: What happened?
10: Well, I just want to talk to you.
13: Hey, kids.
10: No, let's go over here. Listen, there's no easy way for me to tell you this. Something happened in there and your cousin got murdered.
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1: Dr. Rod Pearce is the chair of the Immunisation Coalition. He is also a general practitioner who does work in Adelaide's eastern suburbs and also on York Peninsula. Rod, welcome back to Mornings.
17: Yeah, good morning.
1: Why have you called us this morning?
3: I got a distressed call from a patient of mine to say that they're standing alongside and trying to help a woman who's fallen over in the eastern suburbs. They said they're in Ross Trevor. They said they'd been waiting 55 minutes for an ambulance, called them three times. She was bleeding from the face and they wondered what to do. I suggested, could they pick her up and bring her down to the clinic if they were anywhere nearby? And they said, no, we can't pick her up. We need some help. What do we do? And they said, the ambulance doesn't seem to rate this as a priority. And can you tell somebody how terrible this is and how distressing this is? So it wasn't a very nice call.
1: No, I bet it wasn't, Rod. Have you got any idea as to whether the woman's managed to be, or the person's managed to be picked up?
3: I rang back and they said after an hour and 15 minutes an ambulance had just arrived, but I haven't actually spoken to the patient who called me since, so I'm hoping everything's okay. Apparently she was on a blood thinner and I think they've been trying to contact the cardiologist, but I don't know anything other than that. It was just a distress call from someone saying, what do I do? Here I am trying to help somebody and is it serious that it's taking over an hour to... get an ambulance just down the road. They said 2 minutes down the road is where the ambulance station is and the ambulance just isn't here. So just one of the things we've heard about, but when it's in real life and you can hear the distress of people trying to help and not knowing who to call and how difficult it is.
1: Can I ask for some context here, Rod? Is it, how unusual is it for you to get a call like this from a patient of yours?
3: It's pretty unusual. Normally they would just call an ambulance and I'd assume that someone comes pretty quickly. Occasionally, probably half a dozen times a year, we'll have someone brought in off the street who's fallen over nearby, who's walked past, or occasionally our patients will bring in someone else they've come across because they'll be worried about access and they'll just drop them into the surgery because they know we'll normally see them. But to hear that they can't pick them up themselves and that the ambulance is taking over now, which surprises me because we understand the ramping, but you'd still hope that an ambulance gets to see someone who's in distress a bit quicker than that. If the ambulance is there and looking after them, then at least you'd be comforted by the fact you've got expertise, even if it's a while to get to the hospital. But this seems to be a long time.
1: Yeah, and as we know, it all depends on, in circumstances like this, ambulance availability and how potentially this call was triaged as well as it came into the ambulance service.
3: Well, that's what was distressing for the person who called me, is that it didn't seem to make any difference when they outlined the details that the fracture's on a blood thinner, that they understood that she already had a cardiac problem and they couldn't help her or pick her up, or and she was complaining of feeling worse. So, again, that's distressing for everyone concerned.
1: Rod, thank you for calling in.
3: Thank you.
1: Rod Pearce there, Dr. Rod Pearce, a general practitioner who does work, like I said, between Adelaide's eastern suburbs and York Peninsula, and also the chair of the Immunisation Coalition here in South Australia. It is 10 minutes to 11. This is the statewide soapbox. 1300 222 891 is the number to call. Let's touch back on the issue of first drives. Chelsea joins you now from Allendale North. Hello, Chelsea.
13: Hello, Rory. Good morning. How are you?
1: Chelsea, take us back to your first driving lesson.
13: Oh, my God. So my father is a bit of a DIYer or get a mate around to do it. And we had a VW combi van.
1: Now you're talking my language, Chelsea.
13: Yeah, it was gorgeous. It was my first car, but it wasn't my great first experience. Yeah, so he thought, you know, get in, we'll just get around the block. We lived in Gawler at the time. It was a lot quieter Gawler than it is now. And we just sort of had to do a lot of right-hand turns. The only problem was every time you put the indicator on to turn right, the horn went off. And it's not just a beep horn. It is a long, wailing horn.
1: Oh, dear.
13: That doesn't really stop. The other issue was, you know, learning to go into third and out back into second. Every time we went back to second, it would backfire and it sounded like a shotgun. So that was my first experience in the car. I ended up getting out and walking home. I was crying.
1: Chelsea.
13: He was like, what's the problem? Get back in the car. You can do this. And I was like, no, I'm never getting back in this car again. So, yeah, I had... instructor take me from then on out and learnt to drive, and then I got back in that car and the problems got better, but they didn't stop altogether. They still occasionally decided to show off in front of people when I was driving up the road.
1: Oh, well. And

0: Chelsea, lovely to hear from you. Thanks for your call.
1: Thank you.
0: Eight minutes to 11. This is the statewide soapbox. You can text on 0467 922 891. We've got a text here which came in during that discussion with Dr. Rod Pearce about the call that he received from one of his patients. This person writes, "I'll be anonymous, please. As a paramedic, I can just say because an ambulance station is around the corner doesn't mean any ambulances are sitting there available. And can I also say last week or two has been significantly busy with many patients waiting very long time periods. I've also heard of a patient being ramped from 5 to 9 hours. So still lots of pressure on South Australia's health system. Always keen to hear from you, even in a situation like this, as an anonymous text as well. Back on first drives. My first drive was in the back street of Outer Harbour. I started going. I didn't realise I need to put pressure on the steering wheel. Almost veered into an oncoming truck before my dad pulled the steering wheel back. Jack, thanks for your text there in Strathalbyn. Let's go to St Agnes. Hello, Val.
2: Hello, Rory. I learned to drive up in Port Moresby in 1960.
0: Wow, that's a place to learn to drive, Val.
2: It's perfect because it was on an old wartime strip and there was just nothing else on the strip but me and my girlfriend who was teaching me to drive. And we just had the whole strip, and I learnt to drive. I learnt about the car while I was there without having to worry about traffic. And then I had two 44-gallon drums to learn to park.
0: Yeah, reverse parallel.
2: So, yeah, parallel parking and whatever I needed to do. And by the time I got onto the road, I knew the car. I didn't have to worry about where I had my feet, the pedal and then all the rest of it. And it was great. And there wasn't much traffic up there because when you went for your licence, the only two questions they asked you was the time to get up to a pedestrian crossing, which we only had one of, and that was 25 miles an hour, and you can't pass on the 3 mile hill.
0: Val, a very different time and a very different place.
2: And I was just so pleased when I see all the poor people out here with all the traffic. I don't know how they cope with it, really.
0: Val, thank you for your call and for adding your voice to the soapbox. Let's go down to Normanville. Good morning, Debbie.
3: Good morning.
0: You want to talk about school zones?
3: Yeah, we've got one of the rarer school signs. It says slow down to 25 when children present. So there's two of them in a row, and we've got a set of lights. But there's two in a row because there's the school and then there's the creche. So you've got two in a row. And people get, and it's the South Road, so people get quite irritated when you do slow down. But I actually rang the police once to clear up the whole thing because I had this woman behind me and she was pulling her hands off the steering wheel and making faces at me because I'd seen a child with a mother walk down onto the footpath and into their car. So I slowed down to 25 and kept doing 25 right through, which apparently is the law. A lot of people don't realise that the legal thing is slow down to 25 when children are present. So if you see a child on the footpath at midnight, you've got to slow down.
0: You've got to back off as well, Debbie. Thank you for that little piece of advice there. Keep your texts coming in, 0467 922 891. Samuel Dering is a historian and an author. Hello, Samuel.
4: G'day, Rory. How are you going?
0: Very well. You want to jump back in on talking taste?
4: That's right, yeah.
0: So, talk us through your experience here.
4: So we still butcher our own sheep on the farm at Neil's Flat. It's all done, quite humanely. My father does it. He was taught by his father. But often it's my job to take the offal, that you might call it, the liver, the kidney, the heart, the diaphragm, the tongue, etc., and make a steak and kidney pie out of it. So there's actually no steak in it whatsoever. You have to cut up all the offal bit and de-skirt the diaphragm, so to speak. You know,

0: boil it in a pot of water and add onion and herbs and spices and put it in a pie dish, a bit of mashed potato on top and a puff pastry layer on the very top if you've got time.
1: Is
0: It's
1: it?
0: fantastic.
1: Yeah, I was going to say, is it any good though, Sam?
0: It is. It's really good. I mean, you do put homemade tomato sauce, which yeah, I suppose does mask
1: Lashings.
0: the taste a little bit. Yeah, a little bit, but it's a rare treat, I suppose you'd say.
1: Sam, great to hear from you. Thanks for your call and
0: Thank
1: for
0: you.
1: jumping onto the soapbox. It is almost 2 minutes to 11. Joe Laverty has jumped into the studio. Hello, Joe.
2: Hello. Lots on the program today. We are going
1: When
2: to be.
1: isn't there lots on the program, Joe?
2: Sometimes we do like to pare it back a little bit, and then there's lots about one topic.
1: Afternoons Unplugged?
2: Yes, you know, we ease into it. We
1: Yeah.
2: spend like 2.5 hours
1: Acoustic
2: talking
1: afternoons.
2: about tinned tomatoes. And the story, you just have to ask the 891 audience, tell me your best story about tinned tomatoes. And it's just ripe. There is, you know,
1: I used
2: with
1: tinned
2: very
1: tomatoes last
2: clear.
1: night.
2: Oh, did you?
1: Yeah, I
2: How did
1: did.
2: you use your tinned tomatoes?
1: Spag bol.
2: Yeah, classic. Do you
1: Yeah.
2: have a secret ingredient for your spag bol?
1: Yeah, I do.
2: What is it?
1: Anchovies.
2: Oh, no.
1: No, seriously. A
2: Yeah.
1: little bit of a couple of anchovies at the start to increase the flavor profile at the same time as you're browning off your onions.
2: No, disgusting.
1: Don't knock it till you tried
2: Anyway, we're not talking secret ingredients for spag bol. You've done it again. You hijacked my talk back. We're actually talking about rice today.
1: Oh.
2: Yeah, so all the different types of rice. If you go down the rice aisle at the supermarket, it takes up most of the aisle, right? All these different types of rice, blends of rice, the best way to cook rice, and your favorite way with rice. We'll be talking about
1: Are
2: that.
1: you a cheat rice household, like the satchels or the cups?
2: Oh, yeah, we keep them as well. We do use a rice maker, but then there are days when you get home and you go, we have
1: 40
2: to.
1: seconds will do.
2: Yeah, that's right. This is all we have time for. So it's good to have a few of those in the house. And we're also first up going to be looking at how you can buy your first property without foregoing the smashed avo with an expert who is giving a public talk on the very subject tonight.
1: That'll be Jo Laverty. She will be in the chair from 12:30 today. She has another big red beanie to give away as part of her program. Thanks for your company this morning. I'll be back tomorrow, news time.
3: ABC News with Matt Coleman. The Premier Peter Malinauskas says an alternative site for a new preschool and primary school in Mount Barker is not on the cards. The government wants to acquire land where a restaurant stands, with the owners launching a petition against the plan. Mr. Malinauskas says the government is meeting with the business and will provide support to help it relocate. He's told 891 ABC Adelaide the government is sympathetic, but not currently reconsidering.
4: There was a range of sites that were considered, and this one was chosen for a range of reasons.
1: Can you elaborate on those reasons?
4: I'm not in a position to do that, but I'm more than happy to furnish you with them. But of course, whoever is having their home or their business acquired will say, well, why didn't you do it over the other side of the road?
3: The Trump administration has given Canada 30 days to end what it describes as discriminatory trade barriers against US goods or face a 50% tariff. North America correspondent Lauren Day reports.
5: The move comes after Donald Trump threatened to impose tariffs on Canada after wildfires blanketed large parts of the US in thick smoke last week. But the White House says they were unrelated. Instead, they're a response to Canadian retaliation to last year's tariffs, which the Trump administration says included the country taking US alcohol off shelves, prioritising dairy from the EU and capping US vehicle imports. The new tariffs would apply to most Canadian goods and would be effective in 30 days unless the two nations can resolve the dispute. Lauren Day, ABC News, Washington.
3: The Israeli embassy is criticising Labour's draft platform ahead of the party's national conference later this week. Political reporter Claudia Long has more from Canberra.
6: In a four-page document released to media, the embassy accuses Labour of unfairly focusing on one side of the Israel-Gaza conflict and criticises the party's support for the International Criminal Court and says it isn't harsh enough on Hamas. Minister for Employment and Workplace Relations Amanda Rishworth says the government can't be any clearer in its condemnation of the terror group.
7: We have unequivocally condemned Hamas.
6: The party's 50th conference will begin in Adelaide on Thursday.
3: A new study published in the Journal of the American Medical Association reveals that having a spouse with dementia puts a person at higher risk of also developing the condition. The specialist reporting team's Paige Coburn has more.
8: Researchers in Taiwan studied almost 1 million people to examine dementia risk among married couples. The paper found female spouses had a 74% higher risk of dementia if their partner had the condition, while male spouses had a 69% increased risk. The researcher said this association may exist because partners have similar lifestyles and health habits. It could also be due to the stress of being a caregiver for someone with dementia, which has known impacts on mental health.
3: Australia's men's cricket team will field a full-strength test side for the first time in a year, with the captain Pat Cummins, Josh Hazlewood and Nathan Lyon all named to return from injury against Bangladesh next month. Michael Nisa, Todd Murphy and Brendan Doggett have missed selection in the 13-player squad, but will train with the group. Selectors now have to decide which bowler out of Hazlewood, Lyon or Scott Boland will leave out of the series opener in Darwin. The two-test series wraps up in Mackay at the end of August. Port Adelaide's chief executive says the team is keen to move forward after former coach Ken Hinckley's appointment to the Tasmania Devils. Hinckley will join the new club in a five-year deal, taking him to the end of the 2031 season. Port Adelaide chief executive Matthew Richardson says the team is progressing under current coach Josh Carr.
9: We congratulate Ken. Today we move forward and we're really excited about what we've got ahead of us and where we think our group is at.
3: New facilities for Port Adelaide's AFLW side have opened at Alberton Oval. The multi-million dollar redevelopment includes player training and rehab facilities, improved spectator facilities and dedicated change rooms for the women's side. Basketball and soccer facilities for community use are also included. Port Adelaide AFLW captain Justine Mills-Robinson says the amenities reflect women's growth in the league.
10: It's truly an honour to be able to walk through and call them our change rooms. I remember having early conversations about myself moving over to Port Adelaide and I was like, oh yeah, the construction's going to take place, and for it to actually be finished and complete and for us to be able to utilise world-class facilities is just absolutely incredible.
3: South Australia's weather: Renmark mostly sunny, 17, Mount Gambier a late shower or 2, 15, Port Lincoln a possible shower, 17, Port Pirie mostly sunny, 18, Adelaide partly cloudy, a top of 17 degrees, currently 15, tomorrow showers, 15. ABC News.
11: So there I was in Auntie Jean's frock.
12: But you go into this dangerous landscape.
13: Honey bunny, you okay?
12: I can't feel my legs.
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18: Today it's a conversation with Jarvis Cocker, the singer-songwriter and founder of the UK band Pulp. Pulp were a band that managed to blend pop and rock and even elements of disco with sardonic lyrics that came from Jarvis Cocker's experience of everyday life in post-industrial Britain. But in the years after the band's ascendancy in the 1990s, Jarvis decided to move out of his house in London. That meant dealing with all the boxes and boxes of stuff from his early life that he'd stashed away in his loft. And as he was digging through it all, he found an old exercise book from when he was a 15-year-old school kid in Sheffield. And in this exercise book, he realised he'd actually written a detailed master plan to take over the music industry. And with this, and with a whole bunch of jumbled artifacts, he decided to write a memoir. And it's a portrait of the artist as a young man from his childhood in Sheffield, through his grand plans to infiltrate and subvert the music industry, to an insane, absurd and near-fatal accident in which he fell out of a high window. I spoke with Jarvis Cocker in front of an audience at Melbourne's Capitol Theatre as part of the Melbourne Writers' Festival in 2022. He was being beamed in on Zoom from his kitchen table. And his book is called Good Pop, Bad Pop. Jarvis, your book begins with the loft in your old house where you'd stashed all that stuff from your early life, and it was hidden away for about 20 years. When you opened the door, what did you see beyond that yellow door?
19: Well, yeah,
14: as you say, Richard, I'd moved away from there and I knew that there was a lot of stuff in there. I'd lived in that house for a short while and I would just throw stuff in there to get it out of my hair. Sometimes just literally if my mum was coming round, you know, and the house looked untidy, I would just like run round and gather it all together and just throw it in there. So when I opened the door, it was just one big absolute mess, stuff just thrown everywhere. And I mean, I suppose a lot of people, they've got a loft or they've got a cupboard or even just like a pocket or a drawer in the kitchen that they just throw things in. And we all think at some point, oh yeah, I'll sort that out. That's something I'll come back to later. I'll organise that. But we very seldom do that. But every now and again, this idea of this loft space kept coming back to me until eventually, about 6 or 7 years ago, I guess, I just decided to dive in. And it actually literally was like diving in because it's actually just some storage space. And so at its greatest height, it's about 3.5 feet, and then it tapers down to nothing. It's a bit like being inside a Toblerone pack. So in order to go through it, I had to really kind of, it was almost like swimming. I just had to get in, crawl around with all this dust and cobwebs, lift things up, then bring them back into the main room, drop them on the floor, and then look what I'd trawled up from the deep. Were they treasures from the deep, or was it just rubbish?
18: The key item in that pile of stuff is an exercise book, a school exercise book.
14: Well, yeah, this is one of the first things I found in there that made me think I was onto something, because I just decided that I wanted to look at all the objects, take photographs of them, then decide whether I was going to throw them or not. And this was one of the first things where I thought, oh, OK, now I understand why you're doing that. Because I had this kind of feeling that maybe there was a story waiting for me hidden up there in the dark, in the loft. And this made me feel like I was on the right track. So that you can see it's an exercise book, but really the important thing is here, where I've written... So, you know, for me, pulp means pop. Pulp means throwaway items that I think can reveal more about a society than the supposedly revered items. And this exercise book is a place where I wrote my ideas of what I wanted a band to be. From the age of around 7, I guess, I knew that I wanted to be in a band. I would have written this book around the age of 15. So this is before I actually had a band, before there were other members in it, but it was my idea of what the band would be. And it starts off very specifically, actually, with what the band are going to wear. This is, as it says at the top, the Pulp Wardrobe Illustrated. So, yeah, it starts with duffel coats. So, I mean, that mystifies me because... I mean, duffel coats are really kind of, they're made out of that very stiff kind of felt material, so, and they'd be much too hot to wear on stage. So. Then we've got crew neck jumpers, garish T-shirts, plain shirts, a rancid tie, drainpipe trousers that are mauve for some reason, pointy boots, Oxfam jacket, silly socks, shortish hair and a sequin used for a silly purpose. So like my first reaction when seeing that this document started with a fashion guide was like thinking, oh, that's a bit shallow. But you have to remember this would all have happened in the aftermath of punk rock, which happened in 1976 1977, and that was like a big thing where you had to decide whether you were for it or against it. And one of the easy ways of showing whether you were for it or against it was to change the way you dressed. You know, before punk, it was all, everything was wide, big wide lapels, big wide trousers, and then everything went very, very thin. And I think that's my attempt at kind of acknowledging punk while still not wearing clothes that I would get told off about it, because I was still going to school, you know, and you would get told off or get detention if you were wearing clothes that were too outlandish.
18: Punk was really appealing as a whole ideology of making your own fun. Was that the appeal it had for you in Sheffield, Jarvis?
14: Yeah, the timing of it for me was absolutely perfect because, as I say, I'd wanted to be in a band from a very early age. I didn't really know how to do it. You know, it was more an idea than a practical thing. I never really went to music lessons. I had tried to play the guitar and really failed miserably. And then punk came along and said, oh, don't worry about musical ability or anything like that. Look, we'll just show you these three chords, duh, duh, duh, now go and form a band. And so it really, it gave a lot of people permission to join in. I said it was absolutely very, very, very important for me that happened. And yeah, and then I kind of just looked around school trying to find other kids who weren't really too much into sport or anything. Basically, kids who were left out of any of the social activities and trying to get them to come to a rehearsal for us to start a band.
18: Jarvis, you have the thing early on in that exercise book, which is called The Pulp Master Plan. Could you read it to us, please?
14: I can, yeah. You can see that I've taken a lot of trouble with this. This is why I'm amazed that I couldn't remember it, but I've done proper, you know, joined-up writing. I've underlined things. I've taken it very seriously. So I'll read you a bit from The Pulp Master Plan. So, The Pulp Master Plan, Category A, Music. Being first and foremost a musical unit, it is fitting that Pulp's first conquest should be of the music business. The group shall work its way into the public eye by producing fairly conventional yet slightly offbeat pop songs. After gaining a well-known and commercially successful status, the group can then begin to subvert and restructure both the music business and music itself. I mean, obviously that's a little bit hyperbolic, but when I read that, I was quite touched by it because it's quite, if you pardon the pun, a lofty ambition. I'm wanting something to happen. I'm not seeing a group as just a way to make lots of money and travel the world and go and buy a chateau. It's like I'm thinking of how fame could lead to some kind of changing of the status quo within society. And the next bit really made me laugh when I got to a certain point. See if it makes you laugh as well. So part two of the Pulp Master Plan, the music business. After releasing first single on own self-financed label, the group shall be signed up on a very short-term deal to a major record company. After fulfilling their contract, Pulp shall then use their amassed resources to set up their own record label and string of record shops. Thus, all money made on a Pulp record shall come back to Pulp, except for the VAT. I think you can tell that the group formed in an economics lesson. I obviously was listening to it there.
18: There's also a picture you have in your book of a kind of a heroic image, really, of Pulp and how it rescues the struggling artist. Can you explain what's going on in that picture, Jarvis?
14: I can, yeah. So this is really showing in a diagrammatic form how Pulp are going to change the whole face of the music industry. So You've got this arm here with a fist, and it says major record company. And held within that fist is this little figure, a repressed artist. But if you look above the arm, it's like a meat cleaver. And on the blade of the meat cleaver, it says Pulp Incorporated. And as it says here, soon to be severed arm, what's going to happen is the Pulp meat cleaver could fall, sever the arm, and thus free the repressed artist. As I say, you know, kind of easy to laugh at now, but I'm kind of glad that I was thinking big. You know, it's a kind of an altruistic way of looking at pop stardom, I guess.
18: The whole theme of the book points to its title, Good Pop, Bad Pop. Can you tell me what good pop was for you as a kid?
14: Yeah, I mean, I think nowadays when you say pop, you immediately think of pop music, which nowadays is a very specific, almost like a genre of music. But I'm trying to think of pop in a wider context. So beyond music even, you know, because at some points in the book, I talk about Andy Warhol and how important discovering him was and his idea of pop, which is basically to take brands and things that surround you and say, OK, they're not just products. We

can put those on a gallery wall. If you put those things in your life, then they're valid things to represent within an artwork, which I guess was a very revolutionary idea at the time. But in terms of pop, yeah, I mean, pop was such a key thing for me, because listening to pop radio as a kid, when I was, like, say, when my mum was getting me ready to go to school, that was the first time that I really realised what music it could do to you. And there's this song called "Where Do You Go To, My Lovely?" I'll sing a little bit of it. Where do you go to, my lovely, when you're alone in your bed? I know the thoughts that surround you, because I can see inside your head. Yes, I can. Was that him? And I mean, when he got to that line about "I can see inside your head," as a kid, that absolutely petrified me. The thought that somebody coming out of a radio could see inside your head and see your thoughts kind of scared me. But the other thing that I learned from that song was, even though as a kid I didn't really understand what he was singing about, when I heard it, it gave me this kind of tingling feeling. And I think a lot of us will have experienced that. When you hear a song that you really like, you get this kind of fuzzy tingling around your shoulders and the back of your neck. And I loved that feeling, and I found it very mysterious, like thinking, how can a sound coming out of a little box make me have a physical reaction? And I think that's really what led to me wanting to write my own songs, like wanting to be able to create that feeling myself and make other people feel that. And it's still a thing that I use, you know, if I'm writing a song and we're rehearsing it, if I get that feeling while we're playing it, I know that I'm on the right track, and it's a very ineffable thing. It's like a little light that guides you in the right direction, hopefully, if you can keep your wits about you. So the pop that I grew up with was chart pop, and it was a weird kind of democratic yet capitalistic thing. People kind of voted for the records that they liked by buying them. A 7-inch single was pretty cheap, like 50, 60 pence, something like that. And then, you know, you would buy a record and then you would listen to the chart rundown to see whether the record that you bought had gone up the charts or down. And some kids at our school would bring a transistor radio to school so they could listen to the midweek chart. I mean, that's taken quite a big interest in the charts.

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2: Listening to a song like that, like Where Do You Go to My Lovely on a transistor radio, hearing that slightly tinny sound, when I was that age, it all sounded like music from another planet to me. And it sounded like, I don't know, a place you could sort of maybe get there one day in your life. Did you think you could ever get there? Or was that just an impossible science fiction-y place, that land where that music came from?
3: Yeah, that's a good point, actually, because my other kind of childhood ambition was to be an astronaut, which is really going off into the unknown or whatever. You're right. I mean, the thing of getting a radio and turning the dial and then hearing something, and sometimes the signal will go in and out or whatever. You're right. It seemed like it was being beamed in from another planet. I think the human imagination is an amazing thing. It will fill in gaps. And if something catches your imagination, you go off into it. And I found that was another thing that I liked about pop, was that it took you out of yourself in a way. It stirred up these, like I say, the tingle or whatever, would stir up some feelings inside you that maybe you didn't even know you had. And then once those feelings had been stirred up, it would set you off on a bit of a quest to find out, where did those sounds come from? Where did those ideas come from? So it expanded your horizons. I think that was what I liked about it.
2: Got another photo from your book. It's a school photo of you, Jarvis. Towards the end of your life in high school there, you've got glasses on, you've got sort of fluffy hair and a skinny tie and a little stripy, tiny, tiny, stripy little beard thing on your chin there.

0: What are the kind of looks you were going for there?
1: So by this point, I think I have got other people to be in a band with me. Maybe we've rehearsed a little bit, but being a pop star was not on the school curriculum. So I had to try and kind of teach myself through other channels. And one of the channels was being a music fan. I can see very clearly three particular influences on my look at the time, which is me trying to channel three other pop performers that I was into. So if we start with the hair, which, as you say, is quite high and unruly, that was a direct homage to Ian McCulloch of Echo and the Bunnymen. I really loved Echo and the Bunnymen. I'd first heard them on the John Peel show, and I'd gone to see them. They played this kind of secret concert that ended up being not that far from Sheffield. So I liked the music, but I definitely liked the hair as well, because Ian McCulloch had this high hair, and I was experiencing difficulties with keeping my hair under control. It was kind of bushy, and Ian made me realise that that needn't be a drawback. You could actually accentuate it and make it into something. So I was very grateful to that. Benny mentioned this kind of thing, which isn't really a beard, it's just like a stripe of hair. I just started shaving. That was really kind of difficult for me because, you know, my father had left when I was 7 years old, so my mum had to try and teach me to shave. Now, I know maybe there are sometimes women do have facial hair, but not that many of them. So she was trying to teach me about shaving from a position of absolute ignorance. So consequently, I kind of cut myself to ribbons quite a lot when I was doing it, and then I tried aftershave, and I just couldn't believe that that could even be marketed, because you just shaved, and then suddenly you put something on your face that absolutely kills. Anyway, so it was a drag, so I wanted to try and turn it into something, and that beard was... I was into the Stranglers as well, and the Stranglers, the lead guitarist and vocalist, Hugh Cornwell, he'd done a solo album, and on the back sleeve, he seemed to have got this little beard. So I copied that, and since looking at that record sleeve again with this picture of Hugh Cornwell on, I think that maybe I made a mistake, and it isn't actually a beard, it's just like a cleft in his chin. And then I suppose the most obvious part of my look is these National Health spectacles. National Health spectacles were things at that time that you could get free on the National Health in the UK if you were from a low-income family. We qualified as that because my mum was a single parent. But if you wore National Health specs, other kids would just say, ha, you've got no money. There was a kind of a social stigma attached to them. And then in the wake of punk, with all this thing of people amplifying things that otherwise would have been seen a drawback, Elvis Costello started wearing National Health specs. And for me, that was another empowering thing, you know, that I could say, no, these glasses are not a sign of poverty. These glasses are like rock star glasses, so fuck you.
0: You've got a cassette with you. Tell me about this cassette and the process of getting from A to B or to C to D as a band once you put together a bunch of mates to start a band with Jarvis.
1: So this cassette contains the very first rehearsal of Bull. So as we've covered up to now, we've covered my visualisation of what the band is going to look like, how it's going to change the whole of the music industry, what I personally am going to look like as a singer. The only kind of missing part of this whole jigsaw is what music are we going to have? And, you know, just one small, you know, omission is that we actually have to have songs and music. So this was a big moment. So I managed to persuade some people to come and have a rehearsal with me. We went round to my grandparents' house because they had

0: like an electric organ in their spare room. One of us played the organ, I was trying to play the guitar, and then the drummer, we didn't have any drums, so he just hit the coal scuttle in the room with like, you know, one of those little shovels that you shovel coal with. You can imagine this horrible kind of noise. And we just kind of pressed play and record on the cassette recorder and just started making noise. Now, I don't know whether that's because we thought somehow, through some magic process, when we listened back to this cassette, a song would have magically appeared. I don't know. I mean, I don't know if we were quite that naive. But anyway, we recorded it, then we went back round to our house and started listening to it. And, within 2 minutes, it was like we were really depressed because it was just this horrible, horrible cacophony of everybody making... It was like a competition to see who could make the most noise. Obviously, the coal scuttle kind of won. all except for this one tiny moment. This was a moment where, while we were in my grandparents' front room, there was suddenly this moment where a shaft of sunlight came through a crack in the curtains and blinded us. And at that moment, everybody stopped playing, and I just went, ah, the sun. And it was just this moment, it maybe lasts 5 seconds on the tape, but it was a clue. It wasn't a song, obviously, but it was like a clue that to make a song and to make music, you have to collaborate, you have to make things happen at the same time. And if you could do that, then that might lead to something. And that's on there. I mean, you have to wade through 60 minutes of absolute torture here, 4 seconds or something. But it was like the first very small inkling that that's what we needed to do. As I put it in the book, music is just organized noise. It's a way of making sounds do what you want them to do, and that's what you have to learn to do.
1: I think this is a point you make, the point of persisting through that awful noise until something comes into focus. Is that how you'd see it?
0: Yeah, I think so. It's like, on that first rehearsal, this moment was like 4 seconds, and then the interesting bits hopefully get longer and longer until eventually you have actually got a song. Occasionally, I've been asked to go and do like a music workshop with young children, maybe, you know, like kids of like 8 or 9 years old, sometimes a little bit younger. And you get a pile of instruments, you say, go on, take what you want. And then I say, okay, start playing. And then I put my fingers in my ears for about 10 minutes, because the first thing a kid is going to do, if given the permission to make noise, is they're going to make noise. Just make as much noise as they possibly can. And then, after 10 minutes, it starts to settle down. Part of it is just physical. It's like maybe their arm is hurting because they've been hitting something so hard for 10 minutes. But another thing of it is just boredom, or you're giving yourself a headache. And then you get to this point, as I say, where you start to listen to the other people. And then you realise that when that happens, it sounds better. And then something starts to coalesce. And I think it is just that persistence. It's almost like the songs will just happen as a natural byproduct of just being with those people.
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4: Matt Coleman in Adelaide with ABC News. The Premier Peter Malinauskas says an alternative site for a new preschool and primary school in Mount Barker is not on the cards. The government wants to acquire land where a restaurant stands, with the owners launching a petition against the plan. Mr. Malinauskas says the government is meeting with the business and will provide support to help it relocate. The SA government says it's conducted more than 12,000 kilometres of aerial surveillance as part of its bird flu response. Australia has 17 confirmed detections of H5 bird flu. There have been 5 in South Australia.

Australia, and the federal opposition leader Angus Taylor says a merger between the Liberal Party and One Nation in SA won't be happening. Liberal Senator Alex Antic is reportedly angling for the parties to join forces in the state. At the recent state election, the Liberals suffered a thumping defeat, losing half a dozen seats. More news at midday.

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1: Today you're hearing a conversation with Jarvis Cocker, founder of the UK band Pulp, that was recorded as part of the 2022 Melbourne Writers' Festival at the Capitol Theatre in Swanston Street in the Melbourne CBD. Jarvis was being beamed in via Zoom from his kitchen table in London, and he was surrounded with a whole bunch of objects that he'd had stashed away for years in the loft of his house. Among those objects was a school exercise book he'd written in at the age of 15, where he sketched out, in handwriting, the Pulp Master Plan. It was the plan for his band Pulp to take over the whole music industry, even though at that stage there was no band and he'd written no songs. It took him 14 years after writing that Pulp Master Plan to eventually reach the top of the UK charts. Jarvis has brought together all these objects to form a memoir of his young life. It's called Good Pop, Bad Pop.
2: Jarvis, you've been an interviewer as well, and there came a time when you interviewed Leonard Cohen about songwriting. Can you tell that story about what happened when you asked Leonard Cohen about what it means to write songs and the business and the process of writing songs, the mechanics of it?
3: Well, that was a real big mistake, to be honest. The section of the book that I talk about that is a section called The Magic Circle. It's like an interlude in the book. And it starts off with me thinking about this question, of should I even be discussing the creative process, because maybe that means you'll chase the muse away, you know, that if you think about it too much and analyse it, you'll kill it. And I think this is a common superstition in musicians, not just musicians, but creative people. For instance, I heard that David Lynch once went to a therapist, and just before the session began, he said to the therapist, I'm not very good at doing a David Lynch impression, I'll try it. He said, hey, Doc, is that right? It sounds like Northern Irish, actually. Hey, Doc, could this affect my creative process? And apparently the analyst said, well, you know, David, in all honesty, yeah, it could do. And then, so the story goes, David Lynch stood up and said, sorry, Doc, that's a chance I'm not prepared to take, and just walked out of the consulting room. So I think because we don't really know where songs or ideas come from, because sometimes it seems like you're tuning in to some message from the beyond, you don't want to kind of mess your receiver up. You don't want to disconnect it by thinking about it too much. And as you say, I had a real example of that from when I interviewed Leonard Cohen. I used to do this show on the BBC in the UK that was every Sunday called Jarvis Cocker's Sunday Service. And a request came in saying that, well, Leonard Cohen has got an album coming out. It was the album Old Ideas. And there's a listening session going to happen in this hotel in central London. Will you host it? And I mean, I said yes straight away because I'm a massive fan of Leonard Cohen. And the idea of meeting him was exciting to me. But once I said yes, then the kind of nerves started because, you know, there's all this stuff, don't meet your heroes, all these things that people say to you and things like that. And I'm not a professional journalist, so I kind of worried about whether my questions were going to be good, all this kind of stuff. So I got myself into quite a state about it, which was then amplified on the actual day because we turned up and nobody told me that we were going to have to listen to the album first. And not only that, I was going to have to sit

0: next to Leonard Cohen whilst we listened to the album. So I just had to sit next to him in complete silence for 40 minutes, which was just really stressful because I kept thinking, if I move or if I twitch, he'll interpret that as some kind of criticism of the music or so I was just like kind of stuck like a statue like this. Anyway, we eventually get to the kind of Q&A thing after, and I was just asking him about, there's a track on the album called Banjo, and I quoted a couple of lines, and I just said, you know, what are you getting at there? And he kind of looked at me intently for a few seconds, and then he just said, Jarvis, I don't think that we should go here. And then I wouldn't let it go. So I just, and then he just looked at me again and said, we should not discuss these sacred mechanics. If we do, it'll put a monkey wrench in the whole thing and neither of us will write a song again. I took the hint then that I shouldn't pursue this line. So that was an example of this thing of, I mean, I love that phrase, sacred mechanics. You know, that's a lovely way of putting it. And he's right, you know, it is a sacred thing. It's a magical thing. And I think that's what keeps people doing it. You know, I'm still excited by the fact that if I start to write a song, I don't really know what's going to come out. There's no formula. I've not established a formula, even though that I've been writing songs for over 40 years. It's always a surprise, and you're always taking a stumble in the dark. And sometimes that can be frustrating because you're thinking, surely after 40 years, I should have established some kind of professionalism or some whatever. And you do pick up little bits, and you learn to be attentive to your moods and ideas, but still, a massive part of it is dealing with the unknown. And it's kind of what keeps you coming back to it, because you've got this chance of surprising yourself and of discovering something new about yourself.
1: There's another photo taken from the Sheffield Star. You're still quite young, and you're with your bandmates in a living room, and you've got a little woolen vest on, and you're holding a kind of a, is it a metal or ceramic tortoise in your hand? Tell me what's going on in that photo, what's about to happen, and what do you think the significance of the tortoise is?
0: What had happened was like an amazing thing. I mentioned John Peel in passing, you know, I don't know if people in Australia are so familiar with him. He was a very pivotal figure in the UK in the early, late 70s. He was the only person who really played new wave and punk rock music. He's got a godfather of independent and alternative radio, you know. So I started listening to his show, and it was a massive musical education for me. I used to record things off his show, and it provided a lot of ideas. One feature of his shows was he used to have these sessions where he would invite a band down to the Maida Vale studios in London, and they would record four songs, which were then broadcast on his show. And, you know, it was like every indie band's dream to get a John Peel session. And I was no different. So I heard that he was coming to Sheffield to do some DJing at the Polytechnic. As luck would have it, Pulp had recorded their very first demo about 2 weeks before then. So I did a copy of the demo. I made like a cardboard sleeve for it, did like a sleeve design on it, and went down to the John Peel Roadshow as it was billed. Spent the whole evening trying to think, when am I going to give him this cassette? Finally, the roadshow came to an end. He was packing his records up. I thought, I still haven't given him the cassette. I thought, I've got to do it now, I've got to do it now. Walked to the stage. He was just picking his record cases up, and I kind of presented this tape and just said, please, Mr. Peel, will you listen to this? He kind of looked at me, took it away, said, I'll listen to that on the way home. And a week later, the unthinkable happened. There was a phone call. Actually, it was taken by my grandmother. I was at school. My grandfather had done some creative wiring, so both my grandparents who lived next door and us, we shared the same phone number. My grandmother answers the phone and there's this guy saying, hello, I'd like you to come down and record a session for John Peel. And she went, oh, I think he wants our Jarvis. So she took the number. When I came back from school that day, she told me, and then, so this was just like an incredible moment where I just thought, you know, I've not even finished school. We're going to do a John Peel session. This is it. Stardom is just around the corner. So that photo that you referred to was a result of that. The local Sheffield newspaper, the Sheffield Star, found out about this, that these school kids had got a John Peel session. So that was a story. So this photographer came to my mum's house and he had this terrible, corny idea. His original concept was he wanted to take one photograph of us in our stage gear and one photograph of us in our school uniforms. And we just said, very cheesy. So the photograph is like a compromise. We're kind of in my mum's living room. I think I have got my school uniform on, but the rest haven't. One member of the band is wearing a trilby. That definitely was not school uniform. And then I'm looking at the photograph. I'd only ever really seen it, you know, in the newspaper where the definition is not so good. Looking at the actual print of the photo, I'm going, what's that that I'm holding? And I'm holding this, it's actually a radio. It's a radio in the shape of a tortoise. It's like when you turn it on, its eyes flash along with the music, which is pretty good. I instantly leaped on the symbolism of the fact that I'm holding this tortoise, because we all know the story of the tortoise and the hare. You know, the hare is doing things quicker, the tortoise takes his time. And at this particular point, when that photograph was taken, I thought pop stardom was just around the corner. In actual point of fact, it wasn't until 14, almost 15 years after that photograph was taken that Pulp first had a hit record. So I found a poignancy in that photo. Obviously, it's some form of projection on my part, but could it be that somewhere I knew that I was destined for life in the slow lane, that it would take so long for me to realise this ambition that I'd had since 7 years old? Obviously, it's impossible for me to have known it, but there is photographic evidence of me holding a tortoise. So we all tend to think of the past as something almost like an object, something solid, like that happened. So that's something that's carved in stone. But when you actually go back and look at the past closely, you realise that it's not carved in stone at all. It's more like little marks on the sand, and sometimes the past will really surprise you. Things that you take as a fact, you'll find out were absolutely the opposite of what you thought at the time. And like I say, you know, this idea that maybe I had this kind of inkling that I was a tortoise. It was just a bit of a strange moment.
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1: You're hearing a conversation with Jarvis Cocker, founder of the UK band Pulp, recorded with an audience at the Melbourne Writers' Festival. Jarvis's book, Good Pop, Bad Pop, is the story of his early life, told through a bunch of old items he found in boxes of stuff that he'd been stashing away in his loft. And at this point, I asked Jarvis the story behind one of those items, which was a scrap of paper, a handwritten get well message from someone called Adrienne that simply said, "Hang in there, Jarvis."
0: It's all about falling out of the window. The girl who wrote that note, "Hang in there, Jarvis," was someone that I had a crush on. And one night, we went back to her flat and we were just like sat there. You know, sometimes you can get in those moments where you know that there's some things in the air, but neither of you can make a move or whatever. And for some reason, to kind of like lighten

in the atmosphere, I decided to try and do a stunt to impress her. Just such a bad idea. The stunt, I don't know if I can really act it out very well here. So about a week before this awkward encounter occurred, I'd been at a party, and at this party, somebody had done the stunt. They'd gone up to the windows, and they were sash windows. So they lifted this window up, then they walked to a window about 3 feet here, and they lifted that one up. Then he went out onto the balcony and then stepped across onto the other window ledge and came in. So he stepped out through one window, came back in through the other window. Brief moment around the outside of the building. Everybody in the party thought it was a great stunt, myself included. And so for some reason, this idea comes back into my head whilst I'm in Adrienne's flat. So I said, I'm going to do a stunt to impress you. But when I go to her windows, this is where the idea should have stopped, because I go to her, she's living in a modern flat, so her windows were these kind of, they're like a metal frame, and then there was a hinge here. So you open a handle, and then you push. And so as you push the window, this top bit kind of comes in, and the bottom bit goes outside the building. So there's no way to do that stunt, because the window is sticking out, so there's no way that you could stand on the window ledge. So that should have, as I said, that should have been the point at which I said, OK, let's do something else. But for some reason, I decided to persist. I said, I've got an idea. So my idea was to go out of the window and then hang from her window ledge, reach over to the other window ledge, swing across back up into the room. Now, you can tell there's a lot that could go wrong with that idea. So a couple of minutes later, I'm out, and I'm hanging from the window ledge, and I kind of think, wow, this is really difficult. I realise there's no way I'm going to be able to go across to the other window ledge. So I think, OK, I've given it a go. Let's go back into the living room. And I suddenly realise I haven't got the strength even to lift myself back into the room. So I look up, she's looking at me out of the window, and I say, is there anybody else in the flat? And she said, no. So it's at this point that I realise I'm kind of starting to lose my grip. So I say, I'm gonna attempt a controlled drop. Which, I don't even know what that means, a controlled drop. Falling is falling. I should point out this window is on the third story of an apartment block, so it's quite a long way up. But my logic there was that if I let go consciously, I'll fall straight down, whereas if I wait until I lose all strength, I might fall backwards and fall on my head or fall on my back, whatever. So I just say to her, OK, I'm going to count to three and let go. She's going, please don't do that, please don't do that. I say, I'm going to do it. So one, two, three, oh! And then it was like quite a long time. And then I hit the ground. And I'm on the ground, and I look up, I can see her, like, looking out of the window, and I said, can you call an ambulance, please? It's kind of a funny story, but the revelation that I think I got from this was, if that scene had been in a film, first of all, there would have been, like, dramatic music playing. And then also, probably, when I was there, and I would have probably found that last ounce of strength and heroically dragged myself back in, but that didn't happen. This wasn't a film. This was real life. And something about that, I think, the fact that I survived it, something made me realise that instead of maybe taking inspiration from films and other songs and things like that, I should be looking at real life, I should be looking at reality. It brought me down to earth.

0: met whilst in hospital. Like the first one on the list is Doug Wong, about 50, trapped nerve, always giving nurses quality street, silly shoes with high heels, hit by taxi, teeth removed to fix skull. And when reading back on those, they read a little bit like, you know, the notes that a private detective might make if they were kind of tailing someone. And I think they are a bit like that. This was me thinking, if I can take the details of life down in as much detail as I'm capable of, that will crack the case wide open. That will reveal something to me. And it was a real turning point in my songwriting. You know, I began to write about my everyday life and put that stuff in there. It was a very, very significant moment and set me off on a different path, which I've attempted to follow to this day, I guess. But yes, Adrienne had a sense of humour, so yeah, I find her get well note quite funny. Hang in there, Jarvis.
1: The fall was from such a height that it shattered a whole lot of bones on the whole right side of your body. You had a fractured pelvis, broken wrist, broken arm. It must have been extraordinarily painful. Years and years ago, I interviewed the Australian theatre and movie director, Jim Sharman. He's the guy who directed the Rocky Horror Picture Show. And he had a long period of convalescence in his youth from illness. And he has a theory which was, if you look into the lives of people who've gone on to do very interesting things, very often you find at some point in their youth they've had a long period of convalescence where they've been stuck in bed, and it's allowed them to bring all these stray thoughts together and the drive to go and do something extraordinary after that. Do you think that's what happened to you, Jarvis?
0: Yeah, that's an interesting theory. I think it could do, because as well as, you know, taking these detailed notes on the other people in the ward, I also looked at my own life and where I was in it. You don't often get that chance to be taken out of hustle and bustle of life, then you kind of can't wait to get back into it, and you kind of make a plan about how you're going to engage with life when you're allowed back in. And it definitely had that effect on me. It was like a reset button, you know, it kind of reset it. And when I came back into life, I had this new idea about how to go about things. And I think I think that's where the idea that I would leave Sheffield first entered in my head, that I would have to maybe leave Sheffield and go to London to take things to another stage.
1: I found, as I read the book, I really liked the young Jarvis. I really liked young Jarvis's optimism and his drive and his creativity, his willingness to go against the grain, his willingness to try and make something wonderful out of the junk that's just lying around 1980s Thatcherite Sheffield. I think sometimes when we think of our younger selves, we're embarrassed by our younger selves, all our foolishness, the things we don't know, the things we got wrong, the silliness, the embarrassing things we did. In the process of writing this book and recovering these objects, did you like your younger self much more once you'd written the book?
0: Yeah, that's an interesting question, because when I read back stuff that I'd written at the time, often I did find that kind of excruciatingly embarrassing or just irritating. When you look at things that people have written, that's them trying to project a certain idea about themselves. So when I found that notebook, although it was very bombastic, this idea that Pulp were going to restructure the music business, I was kind of charmed by the fact that the 15-year-old me had that kind of level of ambition. But then there was, for instance, this object.
1: Just to be clear, Jarvis, you're holding up a worn-away soap bar of Cusson's Imperial Leather. That's right, is it?
0: Yes. And when I found that acutely embarrassing. I thought, what the hell is that doing there? And then gradually it dawned on me, the thing is that this particular design of the Cusson's Imperial Leather label was discontinued in the mid-90s, or early 90s, I think. And I was so horrified by this that I started buying dead stock of Cusson's Imperial Leather. Then the dead stock ran out, and this was the last bar of soap with the old label that was in my possession. When I got to this stage where there's more label than soap, which is normally when you would throw it in the bin, I could not bring myself to do that and therefore put it in.

0: pull off for future generations. But so this says something not so good about me. I think this says something about a fear of change. Why would you hold on to a fragment of old soap? You know, I think I was very lucky to stumble across this way of approaching a memoir or a life story, you know, for it not to be my ideas about what my life has been, but for it to be actual documentary evidence of the things that I've chosen to have in my life, not all of which are great, but they can't be denied because they're there, you know, I've kept hold of them. It gave me a different kind of into looking at where I am and where I've been.
1: Jarvis, it's been such a pleasure speaking with you and having this wonderfully intimate conversation with you, despite you being on the other side of the world. Please thank Jarvis Cocker.

0: 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This is Conversations with Richard Feidler.
1: Today's conversation with Jarvis Cocker was recorded at the Melbourne Writers' Festival in 2022 on the lands of the Wurundjeri people. His memoir is called Good Pop, Bad Pop. Executive producer was Carmel Rooney. I'm Richard Feidler. Thanks for listening.

0: ABC News with Matt Coleman. The Premier Peter Malinauskas says an alternative site for a new preschool and primary school in Mount Barker is not on the cards. The government wants to acquire land where a restaurant stands, with the owners launching a petition against the plan. Mr. Malinauskas says the government is meeting with the business and will provide support to help it relocate. He's told 891 ABC Adelaide the government is sympathetic but not currently reconsidering.
1: There was a range of sites that were considered, and this one was chosen for a range of reasons.
2: Can you elaborate on those reasons?
1: I'm not in a position to do that, but I'm more than happy to furnish you with them. But, of course, whoever is having their home or their business acquired will say, well, why didn't you do it over the other side of the road?
0: The federal opposition leader Angus Taylor says a merger between the Liberal Party and One Nation in SA won't be happening. Liberal Senator Alex Antic is reportedly angling for the parties to join forces in the state. At the recent state election, the Liberals suffered a thumping defeat, losing half a dozen seats. But Mr. Taylor is arguing that his party remains strong in SA.
3: Whatever Alex's view, that is what's going to happen. We won't be merging and we won't be forming a coalition. That will not be happening, I can assure you of that. The Liberal Party is strong in South Australia and will remain strong in South Australia.
0: The One Nation leader Pauline Hanson has denied ever advocating for the White Australia policy. Political reporter Lexi Jinnewick has the details.
4: Pauline Hanson is back in the country after a so-called fact-finding mission to the UK and a visit to Italy. After addressing an event in Perth, Senator Hanson has participated in a Q&A session. She's been asked about her linking the end of the White Australia policy to what she called the start of Australia's migration issues on far-right activist Tommy Robinson's podcast.
5: That's what he asked me. When did it change? And I said, well, that changed in 1973 when Gough Whitlam came in and changed the White Australia policy. It was not me advocating the White Australia policy.
4: Senator Hanson reiterates the overseas trip did not come at the cost of the taxpayer.
0: British prosecutors say they've charged a 28-year-old man with murdering former politician Anne Widdecombe. Widdecombe was a prominent member of Nigel Farage's Populist Reform UK and was found at her home in rural southwest England. She suffered what police described as serious injuries. Joshua Carey from Northern England has been charged with her killing. A learner driver's first drive in Adelaide's northeastern suburbs last night ended in disaster. Police say the car was driven over the side of a driveway before falling down a 4-metre embankment and stopping against a window of a home. Police say the 27-year-old learner and their 58-year-old supervising driver were not hurt. Senior Constable Matt Hale says that the car had significant front-end damage.
6: This was the learner driver's first ever drive. You know, for all the learners out there, just remember the most important thing with this, no one was hurt, and we hope that it doesn't put them off driving and getting behind the wheel in the future.
0: New facilities support Adelaide's AFLW side have opened at Alberton Oval. The multi-million dollar redevelopment includes player training and rehab facilities, improved spectator facilities and dedicated change rooms for the women's side. Basketball and soccer facilities for community use are also included. Port Adelaide AFLW captain Justine Mules-Robinson says the amenities reflect women's growth in the league.
7: It's truly an honour to be able to walk through and call them our change rooms. I remember having early conversations about myself moving over to Port Adelaide, and I was like, oh yeah, the construction's going to take place, and for it to actually be finished and complete and for us to be able to utilise, you know, world-class facilities is just absolutely incredible.
0: The Australian men's test cricket team will welcome Pat Cummins, Josh Hazlewood and Nathan Lyon back from injury. In a two-test series against Bangladesh starting in Darwin next month, the tour begins a busy 12 months which could see Australia play as many as 21 tests if it qualifies for next year's World Test Championship final. Cricket Australia's Chairman of Selectors, George Bailey, says the experienced trio will be closely monitored.
8: The experience they have and the amount of cricket they have played across a long period, that there's always little adjustments being made. But I guess as a collective, they're all on slightly different training regimes, and for some of them, that'll look a little bit different in terms of what they play, and even going forward post this series in terms of how much white ball cricket they play in the lead up to series.
0: South Australia's weather: Renmark mostly sunny, 17. Mount Gambier, a late shower or 2, 15. Port Lincoln, a possible shower, 17. Port Pirie, mostly sunny, 18. Adelaide, partly cloudy, a top of 17 degrees, currently 16. Tomorrow, showers, 15. ABC News.
9: Hello, I hope you're well. Welcome to The World Today. I'm Andy Park, coming to you from Gadigal Land in Sydney.
2: This Tuesday, what new direction will Andy Burnham, the seventh PM in a decade, take number 10 and the United Kingdom? And dive into Tassie's ice-cold kelp forests with young scientists from all around the world coming to help save them.
9: Being able to go across the world and see very similar ecosystems, but also just different biodiversity has always really drawn me. I was actually specifically looking for something in the field doing kelp restorations. And there was one in California and there was one in Tasmania. So, you know, I thought I would be remiss to not do the one in Tasmania.
2: As it turns its focus to the security of Australia's Jewish community, the Royal Commission on Anti-Semitism and Social Cohesion has heard from a board member of the Melbourne synagogue that was firebombed in 2024. It's alleged by Australia's spy agency ASIO that the attack at the Adas Israel synagogue was orchestrated by the Iranian government. Our reporter Bridget Fitzgerald is covering the hearings. Bridget, what else have we learnt about the attack on this synagogue?
10: Andy, we heard this morning from Benjamin Klein. He's a board member at the Adas Israel Synagogue, and he spoke for how many years the synagogue actually operated without security. There were no locks on the doors, no guards. It broadly had an open door policy and is really, as he described, the beating heart of the community, somewhere where many people in his community, which he says is around 300 or so, that kind of are centralised around that synagogue, celebrate many of their milestones and pray that it's open from 4:30 in the morning for prayers right up until, you know, as late as the last person wants to be there. Now, Benjamin Klein couldn't go into too much detail about the firebombing itself, as that incident is before the courts, but he did talk about what it meant and how devastating it was to have this centre of the community hit by an attack like that. Benjamin Klein spoke about the fact that his wife couldn't drive past that site for 6 months. She just found it too upsetting to see the remnants of that building and what was left behind. He spoke broadly about how following the October 7 attacks and the Gaza war, that the threat of anti-Semitism and violence has risen for his community. The synagogue and the community around it did try and access grants during 2023 and 2024 to try and boost security, but they were actually unsuccessful. And then, of course, there was this attack in December 2024. Benjamin Klein says, look, they've actually employed someone who now their focus is to apply for grants to get security measures. So it's something that the synagogue has decided is a real priority. And he spoke about more broadly in the community that he's lived his whole life in Melbourne, that it's a place he's always found safe, but he says it no longer is, and that many in his community are actually leaving Australia mainly for Israel.
11: But now there's good Aussie people picking up themselves up and moving to Israel. And it's weird because if you think to yourself, Israel is not necessarily a safe place. There's lots going on there and there's wars, and my daughter spent the last 12 months there. It's quite a scary place. But they're still picking themselves up from Melbourne and moving to Israel. And you have to think to yourself, why are people doing that? Why are rational, successful accountants, lawyers, doctors picking themselves up and moving to Israel? And the answer is they just don't feel safe.
2: That's Benjamin Klein from the Adas Israel Synagogue in Melbourne, giving evidence at the Royal Commission this morning. And Bridget, who else will we be hearing from at the Commission today?
10: Andy, we heard also this morning powerful testimony from Rabbi Levi Wolf from Central Synagogue. That's Australia's largest synagogue, and it's actually in Bondi. It's just a kilometre from the site of last year's terror attack. He spoke about how he's always found Australia to be a welcoming place. He and his wife moved here several decades ago from the United States, and that they have got such vibrant friends and community that they love, but it's turned into a place that his community often fears, and how he knows of many in the Jewish community who are actually hiding their identity so that they don't get verbally abused in the street, something he says is happening more and more. We'll also hear later today, Andy, from schools about the security measures they're taking to keep students safe.
2: At the Royal Commission in Melbourne, Bridget Fitzgerald there. Well, politicians of all stripes are getting tangled over the podcasts they choose to appear on. The PM's visit to a comedian's podcast tripped him up earlier this month, forcing him to apologise over locker room comments about Kylie Minogue. Today, One Nation's Pauline Hanson has used an address in Perth to defend her appearance on a far-right activist's podcast, Tommy Robinson's, during her recent visit to the United Kingdom. And now Liberal Senator Antic has called controversial One Nation Senator Malcolm Roberts a clear thinker, and is co-hosting an event with the anti-immigration podcaster Sam Bamford. Stephanie Smale has more.
12: As the coalition grapples with its political identity, moves by Liberal Senator Alex Antic could be seen as a challenge. But the opposition leader Angus Taylor says it's not his job to intervene, trying to shift the focus back to his political plans.
3: He's a Liberal backbencher, he's free to speak to who he wants, but the real point is our plan. And our plan and our team is focused on getting this country back to where it needs to be.
12: With One Nation still grabbing the headlines, questions are also swirling about whether the coalition will consider mergers in states like South Australia, where Senator Antic is from. But Angus Taylor says it's a hard no.
3: That will not be happening, I can assure you of that. So the Liberal Party is strong in South Australia and will remain strong in South Australia. And there won't be any kind of merger or coalition.
12: Opposition frontbencher and Shadow Environment Minister Andrew Bragg also laughed off the prospect of a merger.
13: No, I haven't heard that one. I'm sorry.
12: And when it comes to Senator Antic, he's not calling for an intervention either.
13: I think it's really a matter for adults and it's a matter for the representatives. I mean, they have to stand in front of the people who put them there and say, well, I'd like to be re-elected and their record will be reflected upon. I mean, that's really a matter for them.
12: As the coalition tries to shake off its One Nation shadow, the party's leader, Pauline Hanson, has addressed a business breakfast in Perth. She's hit back at criticism of her appearance on far-right activist Tommy Robinson's podcast during her recent visit to the United Kingdom, including her claim that the axing of the White Australia policy in the early 1970s paved the way for problems facing Australia today.
5: It was not me advocating the White Australia policy. I was telling him when it changed. I've had people from all different cultural backgrounds that have stood for us for Parliament. And it's not about skin colour. It's not about your race, colour, creed. It's who you are, that you stand up for the values and for this nation.
12: But she's also doubled down on her migration message, prompting a call for clarification.
5: I want to protect the Australian people. I want them to feel safe in the streets. I don't want to see this anti-Semitism that's going on. I don't want to see the hatred that's happening. That's why I'm very strong on certain countries. You've got to say no.
14: In a way, though, that is a version of a White Australia policy, is it?
5: No, it's not. No, it's not. It's got nothing to do with that. That's not to do with the White Australia policy at all. So don't go there with me, I'll tell you what, because I won't stand for it.
2: That's Pauline Hanson there. I'm Andy Park. 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

0: and on ABC Listen. 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Just search for The World Today. Well, the Bab el Mandeb Strait means, quite literally, the Gate of Tears in Arabic. It's the narrow waterway which sits between the Middle East and Africa, acting as the gateway to the Red Sea and the crucial Suez Canal. It's now set to become the new oil choke point, affecting how much it costs to fill up your tank. Iranian-backed Houthi rebels in Yemen have declared a new maritime blockade on Saudi Arabia there. And the two, of course, have been locked in a bitter conflict for more than a decade, which now threatens to flare up again. Flavio Macau is the Associate Professor of Supply Chain Management at the School of Business and Law at Edith Cowan University and joins me. Flavio, we've really seen and certainly felt just how disruptive blockades in the Strait of Hormuz have been to global energy supply. How important is the Bab el Mandeb Strait in terms of oil supply?
1: It is relevant because much of the oil that was going from Saudi Arabia through the Strait of Hormuz that cannot go anymore because of the Iran-US conflict, they managed to relocate that going through the left, through the Red Sea. And then from the Red Sea down to that strait, to Bab el Mandeb, and that would mean about 7 to 8% of the oil production that supplies Asia. So that was a plan B that was working fine. Now that plan B is at risk because of the Houthis.
0: And speaking of plan Bs, Saudi Arabia has the East-West pipeline, but that oil, as I understand it, doesn't come to our part of the world, does it?
1: Well, it kind of does, because when they move from west to the east and then they move south through the Red Sea, it goes to Asia. So mainly to Singapore, South Korea, China, and then from those places they came to Australia as, you know, fuel, as diesel, and so on and so forth. So it is relevant to us.
0: The Houthis and Saudi Arabia have been going at it for about a decade now. The Houthis had previously attacked shipping in the Red Sea around 2023 and 2024. That really did cause a major disruption back then. How bad was that effect on oil and shipping, to give us an idea of what we're in for with this current round of conflict?
1: Yeah, it complicates things. When they did those attacks, as you said, a few years ago, what happened is that, as an example, the traffic through the Suez Canal was cut by half. And it never recovered because, you know, insurance companies get really worried about things when they see ships starting to be bombed and targeted by guerrilla. So they start raising insurance prices by a lot. So that disruption happened a few years ago and it stayed with us to date. Now what they are challenging is to increase that disruption. They're challenging to effect a blockade to ships from Saudi Arabia. And then what happens is that insurance companies will be even more conscious about providing insurance to ships, which will make that oil from their west coast more difficult to Asia and then coming to Australia as a result.
0: So what is the bottom line here, Flavio? I mean, by some estimates, if Iran or its proxies controlled both straits, it would account for a whopping quarter of the world's oil supply. So how do you see this playing out?
1: So that's the question, control. We don't know if the Houthis can actually affect the blockade. They are challenging. They are saying we can do it, but they haven't shown that they actually can do it. We haven't seen, you know, oil tankers on fire in the past 24 hours. What we saw was a press release. So it will be interesting to see if they will do what they are saying that they are doing, if they have the capability to do that for a week or for a month or for a year. If they do not, it will be more like a challenge that will not be met by reality and things may calm down a little. The other way around, if they can actually challenge and they can hit ships and then there is an escalation, you know, the Houthis, they hit oil tankers, then Saudi Arabia hit the Houthis, then Iran hits Saudi Arabia because Saudi Arabia hit the Houthis, and then the U.S. hits Iran. You know how it goes as a domino effect? If that happens with more of the oil infrastructure, then we could see, you know, our reserves even more depleted because we will end up with even less options because then they will have affected the control through those two straits. So for now, it's wait and see if they can actually do that.
0: Edith Cowan University's Associate Professor Flavio Macau, appreciate your time. Thank you so much.
1: Thank you for having me.
0: To the UK now, and he's the seventh British Prime Minister in a decade. Andy Burnham has taken the reins with a promise of returning stability to the UK. It's a tall order, and he's

0: already getting to work alongside his key cabinet picks, as Tanya Dendry-Noss reports.
1: A month ago, Andy Burnham returned to Parliament as an MP. Overnight, he became the UK's Prime Minister.
2: We will make this moment a circuit breaker for Britain, bringing forward the biggest changes in the last 40 years. A new political model and a new economic model.
1: He says he'll unveil a 10-year plan for the UK later this year. So, who's been named to help him deliver it? John Healey is the new Chancellor of the Exchequer, or Finance Minister, pledging to build a new economy, new hope and advance working people. Giles Wilkes, a senior fellow at the UK's Institute for Government, says that appointment was unexpected.
3: This is a huge surprise. I think this morning, if you'd bet on John Healey to become the Chancellor, you've probably got 20 or 30 to 1. It wasn't on anybody's radar. Everyone thought it was the current Home Secretary, Shabana Mahmood.
1: He says little is known about John Healey's economic views.
3: 5.5 weeks ago, he was the Defence Secretary. He resigned in protest at what he thought was a too mean-spirited attitude towards providing money for our armed forces and investing in future weapons and so forth. But we really don't know what he thinks about in terms of economics. We know that he's seen as a steady hand on the tiller, and he's probably going to be very loyal to Andy Burnham.
1: Ed Miliband, who led the Labour Party in opposition more than a decade ago, was one of the other MPs touted as Andy Burnham's potential Chancellor. Instead, he's been appointed Foreign Secretary, telling the BBC it's the honour of his life.
4: My parents came here as Jewish refugees fleeing from the Nazis, and for them Britain provided sanctuary and a beacon of hope in the fight against fascism. At a time when values of democracy, the rule of law and freedom are under threat as never before, I will carry that spirit, their spirit, into my work.
1: Rob Watson, a political correspondent for the BBC World Service, says making Ed Miliband Foreign Secretary rather than Chancellor is a telling choice.
5: I think Andy Burnham was worried that Ed Miliband, who's known as a bit of a lefty and a radical, I think he was worried that the bond markets who lend Britain billions of pounds a year would say, do you know what, I don't think Britain looks like a very safe bet. We don't need it to do any more spending and borrowing and taxing.
1: He labels it a contradiction at the heart of the Burnham project.
5: On the one hand, he's setting out a kind of properly left of centre vision, saying, you know, neoliberalism these last 40 years, it's gone wrong, privatisation, deregulation, globalisation, focus on the individual markets, we need to turn all that over. But on the other hand, what's his most significant appointment doing? It sort of counters that.
1: Rob Watson believes when it comes to foreign policy, it'll be about continuity.
5: Burnham is going to prioritise helping Ukraine, good relations with the European Union. He's going to stress the importance of international community, international relations, international multilateral bodies like the UN. And of course, he will want to maintain Britain's close relations with the US and countries like Australia.
1: Indeed, Andy Burnham said in his first speech outside 10 Downing Street, the UK will honour its defence commitments to international partners. The clearest indication yet, the AUKUS defence pact Australia has already invested billions in will remain intact.
0: Tanya Dendry-Noss there. In the finance markets for months, there's been concern that the mania surrounding artificial intelligence is on the brink of unravelling. But it's not overvaluation, which seems to have now done it. Over the weekend, from out of nowhere, a new Chinese startup known as Moonshot released a new AI model that not only rivals and on some measures even outperforms the flagship versions from Anthropic and OpenAI, but does it at a fraction of the price. Chief Business Correspondent Ian Verinder joins me. Ian, what is Moonshot? How good is it?
6: Well, we hadn't heard of Moonshot until Thursday night, really, or Friday. And look, it's a Chinese startup, and it's come up with an artificial intelligence model called Kimi K3, which is now really sending waves of fear, I think, through the tech industry at the moment.
0: How much better is it than the kinds of models that we're familiar with?
6: We'll know next week because they're going to release it in full next week, and I think there's going to be testing done on the model. But early indications are that it does rival the flagship versions of Anthropic and OpenAI, and it slightly underperforms some of the newer versions that they've got out that they're developing at the moment. But it is at a fraction of the price, and this is where everything starts to unravel for the tech boom, because There's been so much money thrown at these industries by the, you know, this handful of big American companies, and they've thrown it in all directions: artificial intelligence development, chip manufacturing, data centers. They're just gathering as much money as they can and throwing everything they have at it. But to recoup that relies upon them having proprietorial rights. It relies upon a small number of companies dominating the industry and being able to charge what they like for the finished product. If you're now going to have these Chinese companies coming in doing pretty much the same job and offering a lot of extra service, that's going to bring the price down. If they're doing it at a fraction of the price, that is going to really undermine the ability of the tech giants to be able to recoup a return on these massive investments they've made in the past few years.
0: I mean, a free market absolutist might say that's a good thing to have some competition. How have the markets received this new AI model?
6: Look, overnight, it was fairly stable on Wall Street, but there were some big falls on Friday night. And of course, we've seen some massive falls in the Korean market in the past day or so. The Korean market is actually down about 30% in the past month, but yesterday it dropped around about 4.5%. And Korea is it's a market nobody really ever looked at, but it rose 300% from mid last year to just last month. It's now down about 30%, but it's a big chip manufacturer, Korea, and so it's just seen earnings from some of its biggest companies like Samsung Electronics just go absolutely ballistic. And so the investors globally have jumped on it.
0: When this new release for Moonshot comes out next week, I mean, that's going to throw another cat amongst the pigeons. Have we heard much from Mr. Musk, who, of course, is heavily invested in the future of AI development?
6: Well, he's heavily invested in it, but, you know, SpaceX as a company is a fairly small player when it comes to artificial intelligence. It's got about 3.5% of the market at the moment. Of course, it's throwing huge amounts of money to try and rectify that. SpaceX is a business that has, it's a grab bag of businesses. It's got the old Twitter, which is now called X. It's got Starlink, which is the internet, space internet business, which is actually profitable. But then it's got the rocket launching business, which isn't all that profitable. And then you've got, you know, all this money being thrown into artificial intelligence. He's raised a lot of money. And of course, the SpaceX share price since that capital raising has dropped below the float price. So investors are underwater on that in the space of a few weeks.
0: That's the ABC's chief business correspondent, Ian Verinder. Finally, today, it's cold, it's wet, it's dark, and it's slimy. So how about staking your career on trying to save it? A new internship program restoring Tasmania's endangered giant kelp forests is attracting young people from across the world. They're braving the icy winter waters to revive the underwater ecosystem, which has been in decline for decades. Here's Scout Wallen.
7: With her dive gear set up, Linnea Bird is ready to get into Tasmania's waters and help restore the giant kelp forests. The 25-year-old has travelled from California for this opportunity.
8: Being able to go across the world and see very similar ecosystems, but also just different biodiversity has always really drawn me.
7: She's one of six interns participating in a new kelp restoration program at Eagle Hawk Dive Center on the state's east coast.
8: I was doing some research about kelp restoration at university, and I didn't get a lot of hands-on experience through that just because of the short time frame, and looked up kelp restoration internship, and there was one in California and there was one in Tasmania. So, you know, I thought I would be remiss to not do the one in Tasmania.
7: Tasmania's giant kelp forests have been rapidly declining since the 1950s. The seaweed is highly sensitive to temperature changes, and it needs a lot of nutrients to keep growing. It also doesn't fare well in warmer summers, which makes it more susceptible to disease and mortality. Pauline Nuttons is overseeing the course. She remembers diving among the kelp about 10 years ago.
9: This kelp forest was big, it was dense, it was looking healthy to me. And next year, we came back. And one of our first questions was, is the kelp forest still here? Can we still guide people in there? And it was gone. It was gone in less than a year. A big forest. This is really, that was a big shock to me. And this is when I realized how catastrophic this was.
7: The interns are taught a technique that was developed by the University of Tasmania's Marine Science Institute. It involves attaching kelp juveniles to the base of existing seaweed. The work's completed in icy waters during winter. Pauline Nutton says it's the optimal time for planting and students are trained in diving to the conditions.
9: And I think the fact that they come and live in the dive centre, it is really immersive. You know, you wake up, you dream kelp, you wake up, you dive kelp, you think kelp all the time. And the only thing that we talk about the entire month is kelp and what is going to be the next restoration dive and where are we going to work and are the baby kelp ready for the next outplantings?
7: Dr. Scott Bennett is a marine ecologist at the University of Tasmania. He sees the internship as a great opportunity to get more hands doing kelp restoration work. But he says the results overall are a mixed bag.
10: When conditions are right, you can literally regrow a forest within a year. The challenge we have in Tasmania is that those conditions are rarely right anymore, or they're often not right for long enough. And so while we might get suitable conditions and they grow really well for 9 to 12 months, there's, unfortunately in Tasmania, under their current climate, there's many ways to die.
7: The organisers believe the results so far show promise and will continue the program next year.
0: There's a job for everyone, isn't there? That's Scout Wallen reporting there. And that's all from the World Today team this Tuesday. Thanks for your company. Hope you can join me at the same time tomorrow. Have a great afternoon. Bye for now.

0: Adelaide, it's cold outside, but that doesn't mean we have to shiver through the rest of winter.
1: How well do you know Adelaide? 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
3: We're talking about the Mediterranean diet, which has been recommended as the best way to avoid cognitive decline. Can you name some of the fatty fish? What exactly are they?
4: The fatty fish are generally those that smell more fishy.
3: The stuff that stinks. Anything that stinks.
2: Joe Laverty.
3: Hello, 12:30. I would love you to go on a trip down memory lane with me. How hard was it to buy your first home? Did you have to take up a second job? Did you have to forego holidays, adventures, new furniture, new clothes for what felt like decades in order to be able to afford that first home? Or maybe you've never been able to afford your own home because of how tough it is to come up with a deposit, then afford the repayments, and of course, ride the interest rate roller coaster. There are so many people who would love dearly, they really want to be able to buy their first home, but they don't know how to afford it, especially in Adelaide. But tonight, there is a special talk. It has a tantalising title: How to Buy Your First Home and Still Eat Your Smashed Avo. It's part of a Talks on Tuesday series, which is sold out tonight. But you are going to hear from the presenter here on 891 Afternoons in just a moment. But in the meantime, share with me your stories of getting your first home. How hard was it? What did you have to do? What were the compromises that stood out to you? My telephone number, 1300 222 891, and my text number, 0467 922 891. Our News of the Day panel, one of the more light-hearted topics that we have today is around the sauna, or the sauna, depending on where you're from in the world. There is an article on the sauna on The Guardian about how popular the sauna has become in Australia. The article itself makes an argument for how the sauna should be used in Australia. And this is an argument you'll either agree with or you'll be refusing to ever go back into a sauna ever again should this move be implemented. And a little more on that later. But in the meantime, are you one of those who loves a sauna? Do you love it so much you have one at your place? I have a friend, she's in a rental. So it's not a big rental. Somehow she managed to squeeze a one-person sauna into the rental. I think you bought it online as a flat pack. She just made herself a little sauna in her rental. I don't think she uses it that much, actually, but she's got it. Anyway, so do you love a sauna?

0: sauna? Have you used a sauna somewhere remarkable around the world? Tell me about your sauna experience, 0467 922 891. And here are the tunes you'll be hearing over the next few hours.
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1: There is no question that the realities of buying a home have been different for every generation, and every generation finds it tough in their own way. I'd love to hear from you, your experience of buying your first home. Natalie's giving me a call. Hi, Natalie. What was it like for you?
2: Hi, Jo. I actually bought my home 20-something years ago now. I had two part-time jobs, was living home with my parents until I was 20-something, and had said to my boss at work, I can't move out of home, it's too expensive. And she turned around to me and she said, what do you need? I pay you enough. Go talk to a bank. And I talked to the bank and they said, oh, yeah, you've got enough for a deposit. We can do that. And then it turned out, as I started looking around for houses, that the government brought out the first homeowners grant.
1: Yeah.
2: And I was looking for, like, pre-built, all this sort of thing. And it was my, I guess, banker. He turned to me and said, oh, well, if you build, you'll get more money. And we will be able to give you more loan for less. And so I was able to build my own home at 25. after thinking that I couldn't even shift out of home.
1: That is such a brave move. I mean, all of those things, all the advice you were given sounded like a lot to take on. Were you nervous, or did you just have that confidence that only a 25-year-old can have?
2: I think it was just naivety.
1: Yep.
2: But it all sort of fell into place very, very quickly and never really had the chance to think it through.
1: That's the trick with these things sometimes, isn't it, Natalie? Don't even think about it. Just do it.
2: And now that I'm on my fourth house with my now husband, is watching all these poor kids. We're already planning for our very small children of how the hell they're going to afford their first home.
1: So. Yeah. Did you ever think you'd be a property mogul, Natalie?
2: No, I didn't. But it was so fast. It all happened. I got that one, then met him, moved in with him a couple of years later, and got a second one. And it just keeps. Sort of, all the things sort of happen like unexpectedly rather than the planned items.
1: Yes, as these things sometimes turn out, Natalie. That is a great story. Thank you. And nervousness, I suppose that could be a barrier to going into the property market. We also have record home prices, historic low availability, tight rental markets, which demand higher rents, which doesn't leave much behind when it comes to putting together that deposit for a new home. So it can feel like an insurmountable task for many. Tonight, a special lecture you can go to. Peter Kozelius is a property lecturer at Adelaide University. I love the title of your event tonight, How to Afford Your First Home Without Having to Give Up Your Smashed Avo. So tell me about this talk. What is this about, Peter?
3: Good afternoon, Joe. So the talk really is to try and get through all the negativity that's out there about buying your first home. Yes, as you said, it's been very different for the different generations. Some aspects are easier now, some aspects are harder now, but there are some great opportunities with state government and federal government grants, but also things that young people can do to help them get to their first home. Because getting to your first property is the hardest. After that, because homes generally go up faster in value than people can save, there is a great opportunity to move to bigger or better homes or better locations, or maybe even buy an investment property ready for your retirement.
1: We just heard from Natalie there, Peter, and she felt she could never be able to own a home until her boss said, well, I'm paying you enough money, you should look into it. Is that one of the barriers? People don't really know what they can afford, or they don't know the steps to take in order to get a first home?
3: Absolutely, because especially getting government grants is very complex. There's more than a dozen of them. Some have qualifications, like you need a certain maximum income, certain maximum asset value. Some have a maximum price. But if you can go to a mortgage broker in particular, or even contact Homestart directly, at least that's the first step. At least you know where you are and where you need to go. And then there are some strategies that people can use to get to their first home. And maybe their first step is not buying their first home. It might be buying an investment property, even if it's with somebody else. Because, as I said before, properties go up faster in value generally than people can save. And then that launches them into their first home.
1: I did see some data on the ABC today which shows that properties right around Australia are staying on the market for longer and are slowly starting to come down in price, which is really what the whole most recent federal budget methods were all about. So it seems to be working. So is that good news for people who are trying to get into the property market, even though apparently we have quite a shortage of homes that people can get into in Adelaide?
3: Yeah, now is a fantastic time because, unlike, say, the previous 6 years, unfortunately, first-time buyers were chasing their tails because they would save enough deposit, they thought, but then house prices have gone up too much, they need to save more. And then house prices go up and they need to save more. But as housing, like many other things in the economy, goes through cycles, we are going to be in a very flat period for a number of years. So first-time buyers won't be chasing their tail and they can focus on saving a certain amount so that they can buy their first property.
1: How much should people look at saving in the first instance, Peter?
3: That is a very good question, Joe. Look, it all depends. If we stick to, say, buying something for $800,000, Homestart have very low deposit requirements of 2 to 3%. But generally, they're 5%. So 5% of $800 is $40,000. But if you're buying brand new, the state government will give you $15,000. So now it's already down to $25,000. So it's not as huge as maybe our parents or grandparents had to save because we had much greater deposit requirements. Sorry, so they were up to... I remember our first home in the mid-80s, we needed a 25% deposit. Yes, house prices were much lower, but the deposit came from your income, which had nothing to do with the house price. So it was more than a year's salary just to save a deposit to buy a house.
1: Mm. And the stories of how people bought their first house decades ago, they're so interesting to me. Doug's in Prospect. Hello, Doug. Tell me how you got your first house. Hang on a minute. Sorry, Doug, you there?
4: Yes, I'm here.
1: Sorry, yep. I pressed the wrong button there, mate. Start again. How did you get your first place?
4: Well, firstly, I'm sitting here with my legs up because I've just had my ankle pinned in hospital. So I'm a captive. But it's sore, but I'm okay. Neil's looking after us. But so I'm a captive audience for the ABC at the moment.
1: Perfect. That's exactly the audience we want, Dougie.
4: So it was 23 years ago when we bought this house in Prospect, and we'd been looking around for a while because we had to wait for my visa to come through and things, you know, and everything to sort out so that we had a mortgage. And we got clearance to start looking, so we started looking around, and then we'd heard of Prospect, but we'd never been here. So we had to drive around a couple of days before, and even 20 years ago, Prospect was... It was a nice place to live, but it was very sort of run down and it was a bit oldy-worldy, you know. But we thought, no, it's a good prospect, funny enough. And so we thought, we'll keep looking around. Then we saw this house up for sale, and it was a Saturday morning. So unfortunately, we'd been out on the Friday night, and we'd had quite a heavy Friday night with our friends. And we both woke up and went, oh bugger, we've got to go look at that house. So anyway, we jumped in the car, probably shouldn't have driven, to be honest. We drove here and we were hungover to death. It was pouring with rain. We stood out on this veranda where I'm sitting under now. And the auction was going on and on. And, you know, you just sort of, I just really need to go back home to bed and go to sleep. and it sort of stalled. We put a couple of bids in, but it stalled. And the auctioneer came up and says, can I have a word with you two gentlemen inside? So we went in. He said, look, they need this amount of money. It's just a couple of grand over what you've bidded. Would you prefer to do it? In which case, we'll just give you the sell you the house. And we, oh, yeah, we'll do that, yeah. And he literally went out onto the balcony again. And he literally said, two gentlemen put in a new bid of whatever it was. And 3, 2, 1, sold to the two gentlemen. And I just burst into tears.
5: Wow.
4: Oh, my God, we've bought a house.
5: You did it.
4: Oh.
5: And did you still feel happy about it when you sobered up, Doug?
4: Well, we originally went home, went back to bed, and then got up and thought, oh, what have we done? But, yeah, but it worked out really well at the end. But it was very happenstance. A bit like the young lady that we've spoken to before. It was just one of those things that just happened at the moment, you know, and we've loved it. We've been here 20-odd years.
5: Yeah.
4: Best place.
5: Yeah. I've seen some photos of you and Neil in the backyard, and you're just always having such a beautiful time in your backyard. It's clearly home to you.
4: Well, when you used to do the Friday night, the Pants Off Friday, we used to send you a gin and tonic picture every Friday.
5: I love that. I love that so much.
4: It is. It's just a nice place to live, and it's grown so much Prospect now, you know, in the 20 years we've been here. And it's handy for the city and handy for everything, really. Yeah, it's good.
5: Well, I hope you're getting better soon, Doug. And thank you for the call. Thank you for listening on 891 ABC Adelaide Afternoons. I'm Joe Laverty, and you're hearing here from Peter Kalisos, who is property lecturer at Adelaide University. And Peter, this talk that you're giving tonight, it's actually sold out, which gives some indication of how popular this topic is. What are you going to go through in this conversation?
6: So I'm going to start off, Joe, looking at why people should consider buying a property. We talk a lot about you should buy a home, but just some basics as to comparing what happens if you rent for your whole life as compared to if you buy at some stage. Giving them a bit of hope about when to buy. As I said earlier, the market's going to be flat for a few years, so it's a great opportunity to jump in. Discussion on some of the government grants, but leading on from what the previous gentleman was talking about, when he said that Prospect wasn't the best suburb when he bought in there, one thing I'll be doing is looking at some of the up-and-coming suburbs in Adelaide where they can get in at a relatively low price, and due to suburb transformation, and it might be gentrification or it might be urban renewal, prices are set to grow faster than the average. So it gives them that hope that that their first home is not their final home, and that they can move up that property ladder. Also talking about what sorts of properties to buy, you know, say comparing units to houses, and then giving them, right at the end, giving them some tips that they can walk away with to think about after the session.
5: Well, there'll be some very disappointed people knowing that it's sold out and they cannot come and see the actual talk. It's called Talks on Tuesday. And is there an opportunity for you to do it again, Peter?
6: Oh, look, I would love to. And if the talk's on Tuesday, people aren't going

0: to do something. I'm sure the university would love to give the opportunity to not only the university students, but members of the general public to learn about how to buy their home and walk through the maze of what can be the process of buying your own home.
1: Can you tell me the difference? So I'm a renter, and I'm staring down the barrel in Adelaide of not being able to afford to buy for a long time. And now I'm thinking, why don't we have the same attitudes towards renting in places like Australia as they do in European countries, where renting is absolutely the norm? You go into a space, you take all of your own things right down to your own floorboard, and you live there forever. So what's so bad about renting here in Australia? Why can't we have that kind of relationship with renting as others do?
0: Yeah, and we should, Joe. The problem is here in Australia, renting residential property is relatively temporary. Like in the countries that you were mentioning or implying, you can stay there for a very long time. But generally, our residential leases, 6 months, 12 months, possibly 2 years. So if we could increase the tenure, increase the time that people could rent, then yes, it would become a more permanent option for people. But at the moment, it's a year-to-year proposition, and you might be lucky enough to stay there the second year, or the landlord wants to sell it maybe, or the landlord or some of their relatives want to move in, which means you have to move out. Mm. And so our rules aren't set up for renting to become a more permanent option for people in Australia.
1: Well, I don't want to give any more spoilers away for tonight's talk on Tuesday, but maybe sometime you can come in and we'll have that conversation on the radio.
0: Sounds great, Joe.
1: Great.
0: I'd love to.
1: Yeah, thank you very much for your time. Good luck tonight.
0: My pleasure. Thank you very much.
1: See you later. Bye-bye. Peter Kalissos, who is a property lecturer at Adelaide University. Fascinating job that is. And I would love to know the story of your first home that you bought. Chris is in Adelaide as well. What were the conditions under which you bought your first place, Chris?
2: Yeah, hello, Joe. Yeah, it was 18% interest, I think, recalling back then. And I didn't have a great income. And we ended up having friends rent the rooms out just to afford the payments.
1: So you created a share place to be able to afford your first home.
2: Yeah, that's right.
1: That 18% interest rate must have been an absolute doozy. Do you remember how much the house was?
2: $50,000 at the time, yeah.
1: Yeah, and how was that in relation to your income? $50,000 today, you go, oh, that's a bargain, but compared to the interest rates and also your income at the time, that was probably pretty tricky.
2: Oh, very much so. I was sort of not long out of an apprenticeship and, you know, not earning a great wage, and I think I even was made redundant at the time and ended up you know, working for myself in the building industry for a little while. So, yeah, just scratching together enough to pay the rent. And I think we had four people living in three rooms, you know, and one guy sleeping out the back in the lean-to just to sort of keep up the rent payments.
1: Yeah. And did you have that place for long?
2: Probably about 5 years or so, yeah.
1: And then you sold it, and then were you able to go up the property market that way?
2: Yeah, relationship split and sold the house, and then the next house I built myself, and I can't remember what the interest rates were then, but it was quite a stretch. Yeah,
1: the separation of a relationship is a big driver these days of there being such a tight housing market because people are separating, so obviously there's more demand for homes. When you built your own house, Chris, can you describe what that was like? What did it look like? What were your favourite features of the home? How long did it take you?
2: I finished it in 1993, and it was in Coromandel Valley, and it was on the side of a hill. It sort of took in the vista of the other side of the valley, And I sort of thought that this is where it's at, that you soon realise that, you know, the stresses and all that sort of stuff you put on yourself is a state of mind, and not mean that it doesn't matter where you live, it's your state of mind that is the issue. Mm. But it was a good house. It was designed for the land. It was on a

0: Yes, exactly. You know, and in those days, you sort of, you know, tickets weren't required, sort of thing, to do certain things.
1: Yeah, right. Good to chat with you, Chris. Thank you.
0: Cheers, Jane.
1: See you later. Bye bye. Tell me about your first home, 0467 922 891. This text says, can you please ask if tonight's talk is streamed or able to be viewed online? Well, actually, I can see Peter's still there. Peter, are you, is there any chance of recording it or streaming it for anybody who can't make it tonight?
2: No, but what I will endeavour to do is to run it again and to give people the opportunity to come along, and maybe the second session will be streamed for those people who can't attend in person.
1: Great. Well, you have our details and we have yours, so if you run it again, let us know and we can make sure people know ahead of time.
2: Certainly will. Thank you very much,
1: okay, Joe. Bye-bye. Peter Kalisos, lecturer in property at University of Adelaide. Another text says, young people now have a much harder time financially, says this text. It's 5 minutes away from the latest in the news. And one of our News of the Day panels is around the sauna, or the sauna. The sauna, depending on where you're from. I know it's called sauna because I'm a fan of Ismo, the comedian. Ismo came to the Norwood Concert Hall for a stand-up gig, which was sold out. It was huge. This is Ismo on the word sauna.
3: The word sauna, it's a Finnish word. It's from the Finnish language. It's originally a word from Finland. We pronounce it sauna. That's the correct... the correct pronunciation, and it's from Finland. The word is actually a Finnish word, and everybody around the world knows it, and it's a Finnish word. Everybody knows it. Finnish word. It's the only one. It's the only Finnish word that ever made it outside the borders.
1: Very funny. I would like to know from you your experiences of the sauna around the world, or maybe in your own backyard, maybe literally in your own backyard, maybe. Do you love it? On the panel today, a push to do something in the sauna, which I think will make some people deeply uncomfortable. That's coming up on our News of the Day panel, which is after the news. 5 minutes away from the news, ABC Adelaide, you're with Joe Laverty.

0: Voodoo Gurus, what's my scene? 891 ABC Adelaide, this is your afternoon's program. It is time for our News of the Day panel, right around the corner. And one of the things that we're going to be talking about is whether or not Australians have an attitude problem. I'd love you to join this conversation. Is it Australians? Do we have an attitude problem? Is that why 6 out of 10 of us say life satisfaction has fallen? Is it all about perspective and attitude, do you think? Let me know. 0467 922 891.
1: If it's being talked about in your community,
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3: Good afternoon, Richard Davies with ABC News. A coroner in South Australia has been asked to determine whether a man killed his mother before placing her in the driver's seat of her car to stage that she was driving during a crash. An inquest has started into the deaths of Tracy Ann Grosvenor and her son Ethan Grosvenor. They were involved in a single vehicle crash at Langhorne Creek in December 2022. The inquest heard that DNA evidence shows Mr. Grosvenor was driving at the time and had at one stage picked his mother up over his shoulder. It also heard that Mr. Grosvenor was subsequently detained under the Mental Health Act and killed himself days later while under mental health supervision at a dental appointment in Adelaide CBD. The state government says it's conducted more than 12,000 kilometres of aerial surveillance as part of its bird flu response. Australia has 17 confirmed detections of H5 bird flu. There have been 5 in South Australia, including 1 in a native greater crested tern in Robe. Premier Peter Malinauskas has told 891 ABC Adelaide the government is using aerial surveillance as a proactive measure, to help authorities identify sick birds.
4: What we've done is escalated the degree of surveillance, including aerial surveillance. We've already done 12,000 kilometres, to not just rely on people to stumble across a dead bird to work out whether or not it's got bird flu.
3: One Nation leader, Pauline Hanson, says she has never advocated for the White Australia policy. During a podcast interview with far-right activist and convicted criminal Tommy Robinson, Senator Hanson linked the start of Australia's migration issues to the end of the White Australia policy. Speaking at an event in Perth today, the One Nation leader says her comments about the policy on Mr. Robinson's podcast were a response to his question.
5: That's what he asked me. When did it change? And I said, well, that changed in 1973 when Gough Whitlam came in and changed the White Australia policy. That's why we started getting people from these other countries. It was not me advocating the White Australia policy.
3: Saudi Arabia has condemned accusations by Yemen's Iran-aligned Houthis that the kingdom is besieging the Yemeni people. Thanmaya Navada reports.
6: The Houthis have announced a maritime blockade on Saudi Arabia in response to what they call an unjust and oppressive siege imposed on Yemen. The Saudi Foreign Ministry has hit back at the claim, saying it'll take all necessary measures to protect its ships. The head of Yemen's Saudi-backed presidential council has also announced it'll work on resuming oil exports immediately to return Yemen's wealth to Yemenis. The blockade threatens to further squeeze global energy supplies, with the conflict between the US and Iran rendering the crucial Strait of Hormuz out of action.
3: The US National Hurricane Center says Tropical Storm Bertha has officially formed in the Gulf of Mexico. Forecasters warn the severe weather system could bring heavy rain and storm surge flooding to American coastal areas, particularly northern Florida, Alabama, Mississippi and Louisiana. One of Australia's largest free-range poultry farms north of Adelaide has sold for an undisclosed amount. The Southern Cross Farms Enterprise produces free-range chickens for Bayada Poultry Limited, one of the largest processors in the country. Collier's National Director of Agribusiness Transactions, Jesse Manuel, says the property houses about 1 million birds. He's told the SA Country Hour he understands the new owner is looking to redevelop the farm.
7: Potentially deconstruct some of the older facilities, replace them with brand new facilities, and I would expect, you know, expand the farm over time. So it's certainly exciting for the region. It's exciting for, you know, local employment.
3: The Executive General Manager of AFLW says when the league sees higher ticket demand, it will consider hosting games at bigger venues. Fans, players and former coaches have criticised the decision to keep the one-off Australia versus Ireland match on the 1st of August at the 9,000 capacity North Sydney Oval, despite it selling out quickly. Laura Kane says more women's games are being held at larger venues such as double headers, but smaller grounds will remain the primary focus.
8: Our players want to play in the biggest and best places, and so they should. And we want to make sure they continue to strive for that. I mean, we'll be doing it the very next weekend here. That's why we look at ticket sales. We set up a wait list to understand how many more people might there be. And when that number's higher, we'll play at bigger stadiums.
3: Checking South Australia's weather, a dry day before showers develop about the coast during the evening. Port Lincoln 17, Port Pirie 18, Renmark 17, Mount Gambier 15, Broken Hill 20. Adelaide becoming cloudy this afternoon, a top of 17 is forecast. It's currently 16 degrees. Tomorrow, showers and 15. ABC News.
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0: So just how cold was it at your place this morning, Jan?
11: Darling, I googled and they said it was 2.1. All my bird baths were frozen.
0: I believe you, Jan. So there was a bird standing on ice and it was above 0 degrees.
11: And then I said, wow, there's a bird walking on water.
1: Joe Laverty.
0: It still makes me laugh. 1:05. And I am asking you about the first home you bought. It's because there's a panel on tonight, a public talk on how to buy a new house without having to give up your smashed abbo. And you just heard from the university property lecturer who was talking about that. And I know that even if you bought your first home 50 years ago and the amount you paid for it is a pittance compared with home prices today, it doesn't make it any easier because the home was cheaper, because you've got interest rates, you've got all kinds of things going on in your life 50 years ago. That probably made it challenging. So I'd love to hear from you your first home story. And this text came through on 0467 922891. I bought my first house when I was in my mid-50s and I did not have a permanent job. That was just before the GFC hit. If I had waited, I would not have got a loan, says this text. Goodness, that's sometimes the synchronicity of the timing. Chance has a big part to play in it as well, doesn't it? So let me know about the experience of buying your first home. Any advice that you would give to people today who feel like being able to own their own home is out of reach? My text number 0467 922 891 and my phone number 1300 222 891. We'll have a look at this in more detail very shortly. I also would like to talk to you about your favourite rice dish, because it is the perfect time for rice. It's pretty easy. It's pretty affordable. If you're looking to save up a deposit for your own home, you're probably only eating rice. So what's your favourite type of rice, your favourite way to cook it, and all of your rice stories? We'll be talking about this a little later.
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0: And it is my great pleasure to welcome back to the panel Becky Blake, musician, performer, singer with Chunky Custard. Hello.
12: Hello, Joy.
0: And Unjay Makievich, who is a yoga teacher. You both look resplendent, by the way. Unjay, your royal purple is glorious.
13: Thank you.
0: Well done. Becky, your beautiful leopard print shawl that you've got as well.
12: Thank you.
0: I'm wearing my Port Adelaide jumper. I mostly wore it in to stir up the boss. I've been walking around my boss most day, trying to get his attention, and he only just saw me before and he goes, what are you wearing? That's right, Luke. I got myself a new jumper. Yeah, that's right.
13: Comfortable.
0: It's so comfortable. Yes, it is. Let's talk about some data. So I spent a fair bit of time down this data rabbit hole today. Yesterday we were looking at ABS data, which shows more than 2 million Australians are living below the well-being poverty line, which is what it sounds like. You have a well-being, you're either experiencing a good level of well-being, things are going well, you can afford the things that you need to

0: be able to afford. You can go out and have leisure time. But more than 2 million Australians are living below that poverty line. They are living in the grind of it all. And that's just one survey with bleak results. There are more. On an article by ABC News Today, they're looking at ABC Your Say data, which cites a recent ANU poll that found 6 out of 10 Australians say their life satisfaction has fallen. 6 out of 10. Mm. That means of everyone that I can see in my view now, there are 6 of us. No, that stat doesn't work out. Actually, you know what? Forget about it. You get it. 6 out of 10.
1: If there were 4 more people.
0: If there were 4 more, imagine 4 more people, then 6
1: They're
0: of those.
1: They're happy.
0: Four.
1: We're not.
0: Exactly. And then 3 in 5 Australians think life was better 50 years ago, which I think is an interesting stat as well. Here's the rub. According to the study, this wasn't the case for migrants born in non-English speaking countries. The ANU poll found that despite facing economic vulnerability far greater than Australian-born Australians, this group, the non-English speaking background group, reported way more positive orientations towards Australia on almost every platform. So I wonder whether or not it's just Aussie-born Aussies who have a bit of an attitude problem. What do you reckon here, Becky?
1: Well, I think we do have a bit of a level of entitlement here. But I also wonder with some of these migrant communities, they are communities, right? So they have different people at different levels looking after, out for each other. And I think that is a disconnect that's happening more and more in Australia, that, you know, we are becoming isolated, we're becoming individual. And actually, I looked at some stats my turn to look up stats, because I went to Japan earlier this year and I thought, you know, cost of living is so cheap over there. Everything's cheap. Everything works. It, you know, nothing works here. And you go over there, everything works and everyone's polite and all of that, but they have less life satisfaction. Their life satisfactions are lower than ours.
0: Oh.
1: And a lot of that has got to do with lack of feeling loneliness, feeling isolated, and not getting that life work balance thing sorted, which I know is an issue for a lot of people on the poverty line. They do have to take that extra job and they do have to work that little bit harder. But I don't know, is it you know, is it necessarily about you know, things, having things and having stayed. I mean, you have to have enough to pay the bills and have enough to eat. But, you know, I mean, I've the last couple of years have been a bit tricky for me. I've got a daughter with significant health issues and, you know, that's time consuming and it's stressful and it's expensive. But I would still consider that my life satisfaction hasn't gone down generally. And I think it's because I do take time to get out in nature. I do make the time to catch up with friends and have a wine and a whinge. And I do, you know, the creative endeavours, you know, go. And I think that people forget, you know, if you're not satisfied, if you're not, you know, go out. There's a lot of stuff that you can do through your community centres to be part of a different community. You know, there's coffee groups, there's walking groups, there's yoga groups, there's all sorts of things that don't need to be really expensive that you can just go out and seek to make you feel like you're part of something else. And because of that, then, you know, you don't notice the mundanity of trying to have to pay the bills. It's, you know, and I think not enough people seek that. Mm. Whereas I think migrants, you know, they've already got a bit of a community and they have community activities. You know, they've got cultural things that they do as a group. Whereas I think that there's that disconnect in our society.
0: I think you've hit a nail on the head there about community and engagement and taking time to disconnect and go out into nature there, Becky. Anjay, what about you? Do you think that there's an attitude problem among certain people that they feel like their life satisfaction is so low?
2: There are a lot of people out there that when they find chunks in their custard, for instance, is going to just ruin their day.
1: See what you did there.
2: So I think Becky's to blame for most of it.
1: Absolutely.
0: That's what this comes down to.
1: It's on
2: no, multiple studies around the world have shown that once you get beyond a certain level of income compared to cost of living, the more and more and more you get is not adding to your happiness at all. I think in our culture there's still a sense of got to get to the top, got to get the highest income possible. That's once we get there,

0: there will be, it's always something further ahead. It's not what's happening in your life. And Becky, I agree with you that getting out and getting involved in stuff, getting involved in community stuff is where the satisfaction comes from. If you can, if you're a creative type at all, then do those activities. I mean, yes.
1: And they don't have to cost a lot.
0: No, I mean, like, I am a yoga teacher, but I'm a very part-time yoga teacher, and I'm actually still on Centrelink. But I volunteer at the local church. Not that I'm a member of it, but I volunteer there. Sorry. And do lots of... I have a very varied role, from cleaning the toilets to doing their social media. So, you know, and just within that capacity alone, I come across a huge cross-section of people. I get to work with them. I get to know them. I do a kids' music time on Monday mornings.
1: Yeah.
0: Also in a drum circle that happens in the same place where I teach my classes. I go to art classes that cost $5 on a Tuesday afternoon.
1: That.
0: I should be there now.
2: Thanks,
0: hello,
2: babe.
0: Art people who are listening.
2: I appreciate you coming in. And so out of 10, where's your life satisfaction sit at the moment, Andre?
0: Like 8 or 9.
2: It's pretty great.
0: Yeah.
2: What about you, Becky?
1: I'd have to say similar. Yeah, I mean, look, you know, life throws things at you continually. You know, I was part of a terrible road rage incident a couple of months ago, and it really shook me up.
2: What happened?
1: Just this truck just appeared out of nowhere. I don't know if he had a case of mistaken identity, but he tailgated me all the way down South Road and then threw his coffee out the window all over my car.
2: Oh, my gosh.
1: Yeah, it was really scary. It was actually really scary and really horrible. And it was like, oh, my gosh, you know, our society's going to crap. And, you know, I just want to go, yeah. No way.
2: Did you report that?
1: No, I didn't actually. We were actually going to Japan the next day. But yeah, I was in fight and flight for a couple of days. It really shook me up. And I think, you know, there is just all that anger. And I think that, you know, there's that anger and that aggression that keeps coming out in our society. And it's just, you know, when we actually take a step back and look at what we have and look at what we have access to, more importantly, we really don't have a lot to complain about.
2: Yeah.
0: And you have to bear in mind that migrants that are reporting greater satisfaction with our lifestyle here is because they've come from somewhere that they didn't want to be any longer.
1: Well, they probably wanted to be, but it wasn't safe.
0: Wasn't it safe? Or they could just get a better lifestyle here.
2: That's probably. And Becky, I did think about you in this case as well, because I know you've travelled overseas to work in communities that really don't have very much at all.
1: That's right.
2: And you've gone and worked in these communities. That's, and I imagine even those communities that don't have a lot, there is still a pretty high level of satisfaction.
1: Yes, I mean, like when I went over to, I was in Zambia last year, and it's a hospital that I've been helping fundraise for, and I took over some secondhand soccer boots from a primary school, and they started a little mini kids soccer league so they can, you know, help kids learn about nutrition and HIV and all of that sort of stuff. And just, you know, the fact that they could wear a pair of soccer boots.
2: Yeah.
1: But then generally their little smiles, you know, just happy with very, very little.
2: Wouldn't it be great if one day in the World Cup, maybe not the next one, but the following one, you can go, hey, I recognise that kid. He's not wearing the same boots, but let's go on to another subject. This is a horror story. So it's a story of a learner driver from Saipol on 891 Breakfast with Sonia and Jules this morning.
3: A car had driven off the side of a driveway and then plunged down a 4-metre embankment before coming to rest on the bay window of a home. Now, I just want to say, this was the learner driver's first ever drive.
1: Oh, yeah. No.
2: 4 metres. They're fine. They're fine. The people, the driver and the driving instructor, fine. The car, not that fine. And the house has a bit of damage. But what was your learner driver experience like, Anjé?
0: Pretty smooth. I was a reluctant driver, strangely, for a boy, I guess. I didn't learn until I was 21, and it's because my mother made me. She insisted. So we went to the car park across the road from our house at Semaphore, and she started teaching me.
2: Was that because she was sick of driving you around? What was the motivation there for your mum?
0: I'd actually got married at 21, and so she just thought, as a family man, I should be able to drive.
2: Thanks, Mum.
0: Yeah.
2: Do you look back now and go, thanks, Mum?
0: Yeah. Yeah.
2: And no incidents?
0: No, not really at all.
2: Good. Are you good at driving today?
0: Yeah. I made it all the way here.

0: Yeah, very good. Unscathed. What's your best manoeuvre in the car? What are you particularly good at?
1: Listeners, I think you just should be aware that Jo is currently performing a striptease in the studio.
0: Yeah, I'm going to get this jumper off.
1: She's trying to peel off her Bogan Port Adelaide jumper. Yeah.
0: It's four of those really cold footy nights. It is not for a temperate country.

0: talk about it behind
1: her back. Interlude.
2: Good. No, it feels better. Thank you.
0: Listeners, she's wearing a black lacy number.
2: No, I'm not, Jay. Stop. What was your learner experience like, Becky?
1: Oh, well, I was the actual opposite of Anjay. Really? I went and got my L's on my 16th birthday. And my birthday's in December, and we'd just gone on school holidays. And then I said, Dad, will you teach me how to drive? And he said, right, tomorrow morning you're taking me into work, into the city. So we were at Campden Park around Plimpton. And so I drove him in peak hour traffic.
0: On Anzac Highway. Oh, my gosh.
1: Into the city. And then he said, right, okay, you know, go and do whatever you want to do and pick me up at 5 o'clock. So I drove my dad over the summer holidays into the city. I'd never driven before, ever.
2: Wow.
1: And yeah, drove into the city and out again every day for the school holidays. Then I went for my test and I still wasn't real great, you know. I'm a much better driver now. But I remember because you could lose 8 points. And it was a 42-degree day and the tester didn't want to get out and put the cones up for me to reverse parallel park, winning. I lost 7 points. And he said, look, I don't know if I should technically pass you, but anyone that can – when I get nervous, I talk a lot. And so he said, anyone that can talk as much as you and still concentrate on the road has to be roadworthy.
2: Right, so, okay. Yeah. Good measure to be able to pass that one. Mm-hmm. So tell me your first driving experience. Was it good? Was it bad? I ended up getting lessons with my Auntie Alison. And one of the first things I did was knock her wheels out of alignment. And she, so after that, she said, I think there's probably her husband, who happens to be an FA-18 pilot at the time, said, maybe he can teach you. And he was precise, as you can imagine. Squadron leader / FA-18 pilot. And he told me the exact angles. He said, okay, now you're going to turn the wheel this much, then this much, that much on the accelerator, bang. I'm the best reverse parallel parker in all of Adelaide, I reckon. I'm good at it.
1: You didn't have
2: because
1: to
2: Uncle Bruce showed me how to do it.
1: So you know the physics behind it. That's
2: I've forgotten all of that. But he didn't try and teach me the physics, but he just knew. He's like, this is how you do it. He was calm, cool and collected under the stress of teaching a learner driver. It was very good.
0: I think the most ingenious people instructing drivers are the people who are on the ferry to Kangaroo Island. Have you ever done
2: yes.
0: that?
2: Yes. I have not. Tell me about it.
0: So you drive

0: because they're facing you. And they say, turn hard this way, now that way. And you get into the tightest spot that you could never in a million billion years get into without their help.
1: One day that'll be the job of AI, I reckon. No. Not on C-Link, but in really ridiculous car parks, which you can't get into. Yeah.
2: My car's got a self-park mechanism.
0: What?
2: And it keeps when I go into reverse to park, it says self-park, and I go, no. I just don't trust it. Maybe one day I'll set up something and just, you know, but to be in a situation where I can test it. But
1: yes.
2: I'm too nervous.
1: Get off air and test it today. I'll look out the window and we'll see how it goes. I'd love to see how that works.
0: Yes. You must be living in the future, Becky.
1: That's right. Because, Andre, when I said one day that'll be the role of AI, I had completely forgotten about new cars and how it actually is very much
0: already.
1: Yeah, that's right. 22 past one on 891 ABC Adelaide. We'll be back with more right after this.
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1: And your panellists today, Becky Blake, musician, performer, singer with Chunky Custard, and Andre Markievicz, who is a yoga teacher. And we'll go on to the next topic. This was something that was quite startling on the radio this morning, and it was about the interview that Barnaby Joyce had on 7:30 with the ABC's Sarah Ferguson.
5: You're defending your leader, but are you really comfortable with where she is taking you?
6: I think, sit down! Sorry, it's a dog.
1: It just blows the mind, right? This is on national television. Everyone's talking about it. The ferocity with which he told the dog to sit down. The ABC's Audrey Courty writes, the otherwise serious interview was twice interrupted by Mr. Joyce's dog prompting him to yell at it, sit down. Some people are finding this whole thing hilarious, others somewhat disturbing. What do you make of it, Becky?
2: Well, I prefer to give this guy as little airplay as possible, so I'll just refer to it as the curious incident of the dog in the night.
1: Yes.
2: And I'll just say I think that you can always tell what sort of person someone is by how they treat animals.
1: And I wondered, like, obviously it's quite confronting the way that he's called to the dog, but then when I thought about it, if you are trying to tell a dog to sit down because it's maybe chewing on something, that's probably not an unreasonable voice to use.
2: No, I think that's unreasonable.
1: Oh, yeah?
0: I do too.
1: Okay, right, okay.
0: I talk to my dog very conversationally. Mm. I'd be like, Georgie, that's enough, sit down. She does. Yeah.
1: And Georgie sits down.
0: Yeah.
1: What if the dog's really doing something bad?
0: Then I hold my finger. This is the finger of discipline.
1: Yes.
0: And I say, Georgie, finger of discipline.
1: And she stops.
0: She answers back.
1: In what way?
0: Like a teenager.
2: No. Nips your finger.
0: But she eventually complies as she's answering back.
2: It's like a child. Would you, you know, would you yell at a child like that? No, I wouldn't.
0: I was a kindy teacher. No, I wouldn't.
2: No, you'd be, you know, they learn the fear.
0: Oh, and I have. on occasion.
1: Yeah.
0: But not generally speaking.
2: But not. You know,
0: it wouldn't be normal.
2: It was, I was actually driving and heard it on the radio first last night. Mm. And I jumped. I did a jump start.
0: I think it really shows you who he is.
2: Oh, absolutely. Absolutely. Yeah. And
0: my opinion of him was already pretty low, but it's just gone through the floorboards.
2: To quote Forrest Gump, that's all I have to say about
1: it. Right, okay. Well, what did you think of the sit down? And is that the way that you maybe communicate with your dog? Because maybe your dog's a bit thick and using a growly voice. I did dog training with my dog years ago. I'm talking a long time ago, so 20 years ago as a Staffy. And this was back when the training company in particular suggested having a chain, like a metal chain with you. And what you just have like a loose bit of metal chain.
0: Okay.
1: And if the dog's really doing something that it's not meant to be doing, barking, for example, you throw the chain at its feet, not on its feet, so you're not hurting it, but you're communicating with the dog in the way that the dog communicates with other dogs. So you're giving it a fright and a loud noise. And at the same time, you'll go, bah, like that. Mm. And that was just a stand. I don't know if that's still the standard training measure today.
0: It's not.
1: Right, okay, not today.
0: Becky, have you ever seen a dog throwing a chain at another dog's feet?

0: Just at the feet, not on the feet. And
1: or,
0: it's like sort of meant
1: no. No.
2: We've never seen dogs throwing chains at all, Joe.
1: No, okay. No, no. But, you know, when I first heard it, I thought he was speaking to the interviewer.
2: Or his wife.
0: Well, you're not the first person to say this, actually. Even now it says, do you really think Barnaby was yelling at a dog? I think it was just a distraction to avoid a hard question, says Bowden.
1: I concur. That's how it certainly sounded like he was maybe projecting on his frustration onto something else.
0: This is right.

0: hype for making an absurd theatre show. So Martin says there was no dog. This is a lot of conspiratorial thinking here. Lots of text coming through on this as well. 0467 922 891. My final topic is around the sauna or sauna.
1: Sauna.
0: In The Guardian, Kate Hennessy writes, Australia has embraced sauna culture. She's actually tracked how many extra hundreds of thousands of searches on Google there are this year compared with 5 years ago. And she writes, it's time to do it naked. With new saunas popping up apace, getting our gear off should be normalised. Sweating into towels feels more hygienic than a mandatory swimsuit. Do you like a sauna, Becky?
1: I do. I'm a bit of a, you know, anything I can get into.
0: Right.
1: The naked thing. So in Japan, it's the onsen, and so I've been to Japan a couple of times. It was my husband's first time this time, and we were up in the mountains. We'd done some trekking, and then we had went to this beautiful hotel, and there was this onsen. He's don't know about getting my gear off in front of other men, because it was separate men's and women's, and there's the area beautiful, beautiful plunge pools and a steam room and a sauna, and then he's gone down. I think you get given a little washcloth and you hold it in front of your privates.
0: Yes,
1: and
0: keep
1: you
0: your dignity.
1: And and he came back and he said, so liberating.
0: Oh.
1: Sitting in the magnesium spa, completely stark as gone, into the sauna, chatting with other fellas. And I thought, oh, good on you, honey. And then so I went with my oldest daughter, who's 19, we had a lovely time. It's such a beautiful cultural thing to do.
0: Anjay, I can see that you're enjoying that story from Becky. I've got 10 seconds until I have to say goodbye. A sauna, yes or nay? Do you enjoy a sauna?
2: I do. I'm not aware of them mushrooming around the country. I think Australia needs to work out if it's going to be liberal or prudish. And I think why not have some that are clothed and some that are unclothed, and it's totally up to the individual which they go to.
0: That's a very good answer. Anjay Makievich and Becky Blake, thank you so much for your time.
2: Thank you,
0: Jo. See you later.
1: Thank you.

0: live across Adelaide, South Australia and Broken Hill. This is Joe Laverty.
1: Hello, wherever you're listening today. It's wonderful to be with you. And I would like to know from you the experience of the first home that you bought. And maybe it's decades ago. And we look at how much you would have paid decades ago and we think, oh, if only houses were that affordable today. But of course, conditions were different. Your working life was different. How much you took home fortnightly was different. The interest rates were different. The availability of property was different. So what was it like for you when you first bought your own home? I would love your story here on 0467 922 891. And I've got a bank that I am going to go through very shortly. Also, I'd like to know from you about the sauna. Do you love a sauna or a steam room? There are new saunas popping up apace, writes Kate Hennessy for The Guardian. And getting our gear off should be normalised because here in Australia, we do not get our gear off unless it's our own private sauna or sauna. And so Kate Hennessy's saying it's time to do it au naturel, the way that it's meant to be done. So do you like to get into a sauna? What's been the most memorable sauna or steam room experience you've had? And how do you feel about doing it all nudie? 0467 922 891. And I have to say, we were just talking about the Barnaby Joyce interview on 7:30 last night.

0: Sorry. It's a dog.
1: It's so confronting. Imagine being Sarah Ferguson in that moment, what that must have been like, and the producers behind the scene, not to say least of all the dog. So I have asked you whether you thought it was funny, disturbing, what you make of it. Somewhere in between funny and disturbing. Normal. Some people have said, yeah, that's the way you talk to a dog if they're doing the wrong thing. This text says, oh, my bleeding heart. It's a working dog on a working cattle property. That's how you talk when they misbehave. I'm sure he wouldn't lay a hand on it. It's just using a strong voice. Bowen St. Peters, though, says, do you really think Barnaby was yelling at a dog? I think it was a distraction to avoid a hard answer, says a hard question, says Bowen St. Peters. Controversial. Martin also says there was no dog. This is what I think, that there would be a wonderful little, just a little theatre production. Was there or wasn't there a dog? And all the different characters that have to play out in the scenario. Richard says it was not surprising to see Barnaby turn on Sarah Ferguson and attack her about her line of questioning. The Trump tactic is alive and flourishing in the political right. And Tim says, look, I'm not a huge fan of Barnaby myself. However, as a lifelong dog owner, that occasionally is totally appropriate and responsible way to talk to a dog. Join this conversation. Anything you like. Any of those topics, 1-300-222-891, the Solna, the Barnaby Joyce interview, what's appropriate way to speak to a dog. What was your first home that you bought? The story behind that. Let me know, 1-300-222-891. This is ABC Adelaide, South Australia on Broken Hill with Joe Laverty.

0: whatsoever. She was steely-eyed and focused because she's an absolute dead-set legend. This text says, why would you have a dog beside you during a 7:30 interview? Yeah, I know, right? If you know the dog's a problem, put the dog outside. That's what you would do. Unless one of the kids let it in, there's always that. Things can go wrong when you've got kids and dogs, quite famously. ABC Adelaide, South Australia and Broken Hill. I would like to hear from you about, we've got a range of different things. I want to talk to you about the sauna. And John's from Henley Beach. Hello, John.
1: Hello, Joe. Yeah, I've got a sauna story.
0: Yes, pronouncing it the Finnish way.
1: Back to 1990, I was about 22, just doing the Australian thing as you do. I had put a backpack on a couple of years around the world. And was in Austria at the time, and an attractive young woman sat opposite me, and I had quite a bad scar on my shoulder from a footy injury, and she said in perfect English, what's that? And I said, oh, it's a shark attack. It happens a bit in Australia. And it set off a bit of a yarn, and then she had to get off the train, though. She was, and she said, well, you've just told me you're going around the world. Are you going to Finland? And I said, no particular reason, but no. And she got a patriotic backup and said, you have to come and see my country. But this is no email, no Google, nothing in those days. And yes. Then she came from a little town right up north. And she said, all right, we're in April. And I said, she said, right, I'll get there in this date. And it was, I think it was about 15th of August, about 4 months later. I said, be at your train station in the middle of the day and I will be there. I went there. She
0: wow.
1: was there.
0: Wow, at the train station. John.
1: Yeah. And so, she was 18. So I got there, and she's still at school. Their final, like you know, they go a bit later in school. Anyway, she takes me back to her house, meet the family, and after only a few hours with the family, the father says, "Oh, we go do the sauna." I said, "Oh, okay." So I went there with my shorts and t-shirt, and he pulls at my shirt. Oof. I said, oh, okay. Sat down, and he tugs at my shorts, and you know where it's going, and the jocks, and he's off. So I'm sitting here with this man I've never met in my life. He might have been checking out my credentials to see if I was worthy of his daughter. I don't know, but anyway. So
0: he might have been trying to scare you off, come and sit in the sauna.
1: So that was my introduction to the sauna, and I finished up marrying that girl.
0: Oh, that's a great ending to that story, John.
1: Well, it's not that great because unfortunately we split up years later, but we still keep in touch 25 years down the track.
0: Yeah.
1: But that's my sauna story, John.
0: That is the best sauna story, John. Thank you so much. What a ride that was. I'm also asking you today, so tell me about your sauna experience. Do you like to sauna? 0467 922 891. And I'm also asking you about the first home you bought, because conditions today are very different to what they were, even 10, 20 years ago. Maggie's from Kilkenny. Tell me about the first home you bought.
2: Hello, my first home was in Torrensville back in the dark ages, but I bought a house in 1998 by myself with three teenagers in tow.
0: That sounds like a lot, Maggie. So tell me what that was like.
2: Well, it was difficult. I'd come back from another state and I rented a house for 3 years, and then the landlord told me to leave because I wasn't cutting the front lawn and he was next door. So I thought I'll buy a house, and I knew what to do because I'd owned property before and I knew I could do it. So I had a deposit which can only be described as the smell of an oily rag. So I looked for the worst house in the best street as close to the city as possible, and I found it. It was $107,000, and I was trembling in my boots.
0: Yes.
2: But I did it, and I worked for 56 hours a week for 7 years and put my three kids through uni. And now I'm sitting pretty. I'm freehold. I've got a small amount of super because you don't need a lot. It's not what you've got, it's what you do with it.
0: Yes.
2: And next week I'm going overseas for 2 months. So my life's great.
0: Yeah.
2: And I paid that house off. I fixed it all up inside. I only did my kitchen 3 years ago. So I put up with a lot and I went without a lot.
0: Yes.
2: But I made sure my kids got educated. And I told them, you're not going to die in a rented house. You buy a house. You buy your first property together. And that's what they did. They listened to me, and everyone's just fine.
0: What a

0: did all the renovations. We changed it from a three-bedroom house to a two-bedroom and lounge room. Yes, and it took us 5 years to pay for it because we had five children.
1: And are you still in that place now, Mari?
0: Yes, I've been here for 65 years.
1: Wonderful. That's so great.
0: My husband's passed in 2007, but I've got a daughter that lives next door, and yes, I've been 93, so still living in my own home, still drive my car down the street. Other than that, everything's fine.
1: You absolute legend, Mari. How nice to live next to your daughter as well. That's really great.
0: Yes,
1: Yeah.
0: thank you.
1: Thank you, Mari, for the chat. It's 2:45 on 891 ABC Adelaide, South Australia, and Broken Hill. In a moment, I'll talk to you about a completely different topic. It's about rice, the humble grain that is rice. And do you know how to cook rice? Oh, it sounds like a simple question, but how often do you get it exactly right? And do you know which rice is the best rice for any given dish? Because we now have so much choice.

0: suspect, and maybe you've got the same experience at the Adelaide Aquatic Centre steam room and sauna, or maybe you love it. Maybe you love it. You can text me 0467 922 891 and my phone number 1300 222 891. We're going to look at the best way with rice right after this.
1: Nikolai Bailhart's with Drive.
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1: 891 ABC Adelaide. 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
0: 10 to 2. According to the Rice Association of the UK, there are more than 40,000 varieties of cultivated rice worldwide. And I reckon you and the average person might be able to name five. I mean, I don't know that I can name five, actually. Basmati rice, white rice, brown rice, jasmine rice, is that a varietal? Alice Zaslatsky is a cook and book author with lots of recipes for rice. How many of those 40,000 rice varietals can you name, Alice?
4: Hello, Joe. I think I could probably name more than you, certainly not in the hundreds. And, you know, there's a really good reason for that. And that reason is that there are so many varieties of rice, but there are far fewer that are available commercially for us to purchase and cook with. You know, each new rice varietal is an education piece for the consumer, and particularly as people are choosing things that, you know, won't hurt their hip pocket, they're less likely to take risks on the rice that they buy.
0: Rice is so versatile, isn't it? I've been asking people their favourite thing to do with rice on 0467 922 891. I have lots of ways that people like it. My favourite way is actually a sweet way, Alice. I love rice pudding. I love rice pudding.
4: Yes, and the Greek way of rice pudding, risogalo, is just such a delicious kind of twist on rice pudding. But even, you know, this time of year, the kinds of fruits, poached rhubarb or maybe a little citrus salad, maybe some marmalade on top of your rice pudding, all delicious things that you can use to enhance your sweet rice. And you're right, there are so many different variations of rice dishes. You know, in fact, one of the best ways to break the ice with somebody new is to ask them, how do you cook your rice?
0: Oh.
4: Because every cuisine, every culture has different rice dishes that they hold dear and you know, hold precious to them with lots of homely recipes.
0: Oh, that is a great icebreaker, or rice breaker, should I say, Alice. I did try a method that was used by Ottolenghi, and I can't say that it made better rice than the rice cooker, but it involved creating little steam chasms in the rice with the back end of your spoon. So you have to weld these little holes and put herbs and stuff in it. It was fine. What's your favourite way to cook rice?
4: Well, it's so funny that you should say that, Joe. My favourite rice dish that I experienced, I'm going to drop a name.
0: Yeah.
4: Because I actually visited Adelaide a few years ago on tour with Ottolenghi. He and I were in conversation for 2 weeks across the country and across New Zealand. And when I went over to London, he cooked for me.
0: Oh.
4: And he cooked a rice dish. I know. He cooked a rice dish. It was in a shallow cast iron casserole, and it was almost like a pilaf style. So plenty of rice and plenty of liquid, but then he put bay leaves and lemon peel and crumbled feta, and lots of herbs. I know. And then he baked it. And when I tasted it, I was like, oh my gosh, Yotam, what have you put in this? And he said, no. I'm testing this for my next cookbook. I will send you the recipe when it comes out. And so when I went back to Australia, I tried it out and I made my own version and sent him a photo, and he said, where did

0: And sure, making air pockets feels very intimidating and a little bit naff, I think, for midweek. Who's going to do that? But the idea of adding bay leaves into your rice cooker, or maybe popping a block of feta in there to bake in. You know, think about all of your spice mixes that are in your pantry waiting to be used up. Use them when you're cooking your rice via the absorption method, and the flavours that you can infuse just as simply as just sprinkling in a few teaspoons or tablespoons, depending on what you're using, of spice into your rice.
1: Yes. I've got a call from Maha from Happy Valley. Do you like rice, Maha?
2: Hi, Joe. I'm so excited to talk about rice. We are rice people. I come from south of India, and it's a staple food. And there are so many different varieties and types of rice we use for specific food or dish preparation, and you cannot use one variety for the other. So it's very specific. Like for idli and dosa, we use a specific rice called idli rice, which is different from what we cook every day. And for pongal, we use another type of rice, raw rice. And for biryanis, we use another type. So, my goodness, I have at home at present at least five types of rice.
1: Oh, I couldn't even name five types of rice, Maha. That's so fun. Thank you very much, Philly. I always love hearing from you, Maha. Thank you for calling. So, Alice, in terms of making the best rice, if someone's going to have a crack at making a rice dish tonight, what would you recommend?
0: Well, the first thing you need to do is wash your rice. And I'm sure that Maha's listening to this saying, yes, please, you need to wash the rice.

0: grain like jasmine, which are the two probably most prevalent rice grains that are used in Australia, are going to be nice and separated. You're going to get that lovely kind of fluffiness to them. And then the next thing that you're going to do is use the absorption method. So whether you're using a pot on the stove or your rice cooker, if you're wondering whether you need a rice cooker, as far as I'm concerned, if you've got the space for it, a rice cooker makes a massive difference. If you want your rice to taste like restaurant quality rice, it does make a difference. And it sounds like you've got one too, Jo.
1: I do. I cannot figure out the mysteries of the rice cooker. How does it know?
0: I know.
1: How does it know? It's so simple.
0: It's sensing the moisture content, and there's different moisture content for the different kinds of grains. And remember that a rice cooker can actually take different kinds of pulses and grains and legumes beyond rice. But just for a standard steamed rice, you can't go past it. And then think about how you're flavouring it. So are you adding some oil or some butter, some spice? And do season your rice. Do add salt to the pot. And think about something aromatic, like, for example, maybe some ginger or some fried shallots or my favourite thing, which is pandan, which is like a grass that's kind of like a Southeast Asian vanilla. And that pandan rice and a bit of coconut in there, you cannot beat it.
1: I love pandan. Oh, my gosh. It's so good, isn't it? This text says, my wife told me, stovetop, rinse 1 cup of basmati 3 times in cold water, then add 2 cups of preferably filtered water, add one vegetable stock sachet, bring to the boil, then simmer on low heat with the lid on for 20 minutes. My God. Great outcome is this text. That's a big praise for his wife's rice.
0: Big praise. Now, 20 minutes, I would say it depends on the rice grain and depends. So basmati rice does take longer. And so just kind of do, if you're worried, you can open the lid. Just remember the steam is going to be hot. And remember, once you switch the heat off, do leave the lid on for another 5 minutes because you want the steam to reabsorb back into the rice and make it really fluffy. And then before you serve, you just fluff it up with the tines of a fork just to make it really, aerated and lovely and steamy and aromatic for the table.
1: It's always a joy having you on the program, Alice. Thank you so much.
0: The feeling's so mutual.
1: Bye-bye. See ya. Alice Zaslavsky, who is a cook, a recipe book author, host of A Bite to Eat with Alice, which you can get on iView. That catalogue is always there because it's so popular. It is time

0: time to go to the news. And after that, I mean, keep your rice stories coming. I would love to hear them still. 0467922891. But we have been talking this week in particular around life satisfaction levels in Australia, with a report earlier in the week showing that a large number of people are falling below the well-being line. It's like the poverty line in a way, but it's the well-being line. And there was a huge ANU survey which was done a few months ago, which found similar details that huge proportions of Australians are deeply unsatisfied with life. But in that cohort, in the number of Australians that they surveyed, they found that those who come from a non-English speaking background and live in Australia, they're Australians now, they're bucking the trend. They're actually really happy here in this country, more so than the Aussie-borns. So why? We'll look at this.
1: News as heard on 891.
2: SA Police says its investigation is complex and ongoing, and it will provide a report to the coroner once it's completed.
1: 891. ABC Adelaide.
3: Good afternoon, Richard Davies with ABC News. Construction has begun on a defence precinct at Lot 14 in Adelaide CBD. Multinational defence company BAE Systems will use the 11-storey building dubbed Defence HQ as its SA headquarters. It's expected to be complete by the end of 2028. Premier Peter Malinauskas says the precinct will support a range of industries from defence to space and technology.
4: And the projects that we will be working on here is about setting us up for the long term, to be able to protect our national interests, to be able to preserve our sovereignty, to be able to enable the economic development that underpins a decent standard of living that, frankly, sometimes in this country we take for granted.
3: A first home buyer says the axing of contracts by the developer of a Gawler East project has left him significantly out of pocket and possibly priced out of future home ownership. Wellco has cut 75 contracts for stages 8 and 9 of its Springwood estate development. It cited government planning changes to the area. The Premier says all legal options will be explored to rectify the situation, but land buyer Daniel Jukes has told 891 ABC Adelaide the process has been draining.
5: We have been told that we will get our deposit back. We're not sure about the housing contract that we signed yet. As of Wellco haven't contacted us at all, and as far as I'm concerned,

0: and to answer whether her party colleague Barnaby Joyce could be a future Prime Minister.
1: Well, he was a former Deputy Prime Minister, so it's something that we haven't had a full discussion about. But what I'm saying is I'm not advocating Barnaby Joyce to take it over.
0: A naval blockade of Saudi Arabia by Yemen's Iran-aligned Houthis could potentially trigger a fresh surge in crude oil prices. The militia says the move is in retaliation for a Saudi blockade of ports and airports in Houthi-controlled parts of Yemen. The head of the country's Saudi-backed presidential council, Rashid al-Alimi, has announced it'll work on resuming oil exports immediately.
2: The government has, over the past period, been committed to exercising the highest degree of restraint after the militias targeted oil facilities that are vital to the national economy and attempted to plunge the country into a full-scale humanitarian crisis.
0: Foreign policy is expected to have a stronger focus under the UK's new Prime Minister, Andy Burnham, following the appointment of the former Defence Secretary as Chancellor. Cyan Vallance has more from London.
3: John Healey quit Sir Keir Starmer's cabinet, saying that there wasn't enough money allocated to defence. Well, now he's in charge of the purse strings. And interestingly, in a release from the Prime Minister's office, we understand that Andy Burnham talked to the head of NATO earlier and said that that appointment is a statement of intent. So it seems like defence will be a focus of Andy Burnham's premiership. Interesting, because he hasn't spoken much about foreign policy in the lead-up.
0: Electronic road signs with red sad faces will be trialled at two new locations in the Mount Barker council area. They were previously used for 6 months near St Francis de Sales and Macclesfield Primary School. The council's Scott Thompson says the signs display a red sad face when drivers reach excessive speeds.
4: So they're more around creating educational awareness to remind drivers of their speed whilst they're moving through these school zones when there's a likelihood that a primary school student might be present.
0: Ground pass tickets to next year's Australian Open tennis tournament will be capped for the first time ever. Record-breaking crowds attended this year's tournament, including more than 100,000 people on each of the first 4 days. Tennis Australia says capping the tickets will help fans make the most of everything across the Melbourne Park precinct. Tickets will go on sale on the 13th of August. Taking a look at South Australia's weather now, a dry day before showers develop about the coast during the evening. A possible shower in Port Lincoln 17, mostly sunny in Port Pirie 18, mostly sunny in Renmark 17. A possible shower for Mount Gambier 15, sunny in 20 in Broken Hill. Adelaide becoming cloudy this afternoon, a top of 17's forecast, and it's currently 17.1. Tomorrow, showers in 15, Thursday, a shower or two and 14 degrees. ABC News.
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7: This is Afternoons with Laverty on 891 ABC Adelaide, South Australia and Broken Hill.
8: We're talking about the Mediterranean diet, which has been recommended as the best way to avoid cognitive decline. Can you name some of the fatty fish? What exactly are they?
9: The fatty fish are generally those that smell more fishy.
8: The stuff that stinks. Anything that stinks.
7: Joe Laverty.
8: 5 past 2, your song quiz in just a moment. As an after-school activity, and school will be finishing in an hour or so, next half hour, an hour. As an after-school activity, the young people in your life might be going to after-school care or sports or music lessons, maybe to the library or just hanging around. How about hearing some sick beats off the back of a ute? It sounds a bit dodgy, I know. But it is a carefully structured program run in cooperation with schools. So we're going to hear more about that between now and the next news. And this week we have been looking a little bit about your overall satisfaction with the world and your life, your well-being. Yesterday we took a look at the ABS data, which shows that more than 2 million Australians are living below the so-called well-being poverty line. That's just one survey with bleak results. There are more. Today, an article on ABC by ABC Your Say, which cites a recent ANU poll, which shows that 6 out of 10 Australians said their life satisfaction has fallen. 6 out of 10. And 3 in 5 Australians, well, they think life was better 50 years ago. His

0: Interesting thing, though. According to this same ANU study, this was not the case for migrants born in non-English-speaking countries, no. In fact, they found this group had, even though they face far greater economic vulnerability, job insecurity, lower wages in some cases, they've also got family living overseas, don't have the same family structures as other, even though they have greater adversities in their life, this group reported more positive orientations towards Australia, meaning they love Australia more than Aussie-born Australians. So if non-English-born migrants, even those who face greater economic uncertainty, feel better about this country than native-born Australians, is it just that we have a problem, an attitude problem? Is it just us? Do we have an attitude problem? And if so, what needs to be done to raise the satisfaction of our own lives, to feel like we're living above the well-being line? If you'd like to go and have a look at Your Say, ABC Your Say, this is a chance to give you and others from right across the country a chance to voice your opinions about issues, challenges and opportunities that are in your community, so you can go and find it online. But we are going to be talking about life satisfaction in more detail in a moment. I do need to give you a song quiz. It's one whole second, very generous. Well, 1 second is a long time, but the clue is probably not that generous. Do you know what that is? If you know, 0467 922 891.
1: Live across Adelaide, South Australia and Broken Hill, this is Joe Laverty.
0: So I have asked today about life satisfaction with Aussie-born Aussies and migrants who are Aussies because they choose to come here from non-English speaking backgrounds. And this is what Andrzej Makiewicz said.
2: And you have to bear in mind that migrants that are reporting greater satisfaction with their lifestyle here is because they've come from somewhere that they didn't want to be.
0: This is what Becky Blake had to say.
3: When I went over to, I was in Zambia last year, and there's a hospital that I've been helping fundraise for, and I took over some secondhand soccer boots from a primary school, and they started a little mini kids soccer league so they can, you know, help kids learn about nutrition and HIV and all of that sort of stuff. And just, you know, the fact that they could wear a pair of soccer boots.
0: So is it all a matter of perspective? Amar Singh is president for Turbans for Australia and the 2023 Australian of the Year and a migrant to Australia since 1998. Amar, always great to speak with you. What was your first reaction to the distinction between migrant views on Australia and Australian-born Australians on their view in Australia?
4: Yeah, g'day, Joe. Look, I think it's different perspectives, I guess. Again, it's individual choices, but if you look at people, for example, in my case, I've been here, I mean, I've spent the majority of my life in Australia, but when somebody looks at me, I always get asked, where is home? Whereas Australia is home now, right? My family's here, my kids are here, and, you know, buried a kid here, right? So, end of the day, I think it's perspective. What I was saying for previous callers is sometimes people move because they face poverty, war, other circumstances. But in my case, if you look at people, majority of people from India, they're economic migrants. So it's not like we could not afford a lifestyle or we didn't have a life there. It was we chose to move to a better country for economic reason and job prosperity. So for us, working hard and, you know, putting our pleasures aside and just putting your head down and getting a job and doing what needs to be done was just second nature. And I think you have to be content with yourself. Instead of complaining about everything, it's about making the most of what you have.
0: Mm. That's so well put. And it might interest you to know as well that the ANU found that those who come to Australia from non-English-speaking backgrounds as migrants, they also have higher levels of confidence in Australian institutions and report a sense of closeness to Australia that is almost identical to those of Australian-born people. So they're Aussie through and through, and they feel better about everything in the country than Australian-born Australians. Does that surprise you?
4: Not at all. I mean, after all, when you become an Australian citizen, I was actually discussing this with a mate of mine the other week, that we actually take a pledge. As an Australian born in Australia, you don't take a pledge.

0: you don't take the citizenship ceremony. I think it should be mandatory for everyone so they know what they're signing up for. It's easier to blame migrants over everything, but, hey, are you looking at what you already got by default? And migrants, I know I can speak on behalf of many from my own community as well and others that I deal with through the charity. It is so hard. Like, I know people who've left IT jobs because they couldn't get a promotion. They were treated differently, and they went and worked something else because they, you know, wore a turban or they were too Indian for the social culture of work, you know, corporate world. So there are those barriers. Yet you don't see those people who go, oh, that's it, you know, I'm not going to go get a job. They actually go and find something else because they know they have to provide for their family. And again, previously what I said, they park their own dreams aside to give their next generation a better chance in life.
1: That is an interesting idea you floated there, Amar, for Aussie-born Aussies to also undertake a pledge at a certain age where you renew, you learn what the values are, and there is an actual prescribed list of values that Australia has. You can get it on the website, although a lot of Aussie-born Aussies will probably never have read it. But you renew your commitment to these values, renew your enthusiasm for the values, have a lovely barbecue and a bit of a party. I think some people might be into that. What do you reckon?
0: Definitely, I think. I mean, we can get any Aussie crowd going around a barbecue, a bit of, you know, skylark in a park, and I think that's a very Australian thing to do, right? You get in a park and throw a ball around and have some snag. But I think this is the beauty of the culture, right? This is the beauty of the country, that it offers abundance of opportunity to no matter where you come from, if you're born here, if you come in a ship or a plane or whatever it might be, it's what you make of the country, just like any other country. You know, you could be born in a third world country and not be a success, or you could work hard and go against the grain and do something for yourself. And we've seen great leaders come out of poorest of the poor nations.
1: And do you think people from different regions have a different migrant experience?
0: Definitely, I think, because a lot of people have cultural barriers, like I previously said, language barriers, and some just don't understand that, you know, like in Australia, lifestyle is a little bit different. So I think getting used to that lifestyle is very important as well. I mean, I can use my own example. Many years ago after high school, when I worked at the airport as a young aircraft maintenance engineer, I always used to get asked on a Friday, hey, let's go out for a beer. I like, oh, no, I have to go to family thing, da, da, da, da, da. So there is that cultural conflict as well, because, you know, the time that you have, you want to go and do something with your family and other things. Where the Aussie culture is for Friday, it's pretty much locked in that you're going to have go down to the local pub and have a beer, right?
1: Yes.
0: But people need to look at it, things from different perspective.
1: Love your perspective on everything, Amar. Thank you, Amar Singh, President of Turbans for Australia and our 2023 Australian of the Year. This is ABC Adelaide, South Australia and Broken Hill, or your afternoon's program with me, Joe Laverty. We're just looking about the different attitudes as reported on a big poll by the ANU, but ABS, and there's been all of these polls in recent years just showing that overall life satisfaction in Australia has dropped. But this ANU report says that if you come from a non-English speaking background, actually you're feeling pretty good about being in Australia. Mircea Bunyaku is CEO of the Australian Migrant Resource Centre. Of course, there is a difference between refugees who have come here leaving a traumatic environment as opposed to those who migrate here by choice. So if at all possible, Mircea, can you summarise the impressions of life satisfaction for a refugee?
2: Yes, definitely, Jo. It's really that a sense of, for a refugee, but generally also migrant, that sense of gratefulness and opportunity and you know, celebrating little wins and little achievements. And as we were talking in your survey as well, and if people come from a non-English speaking background, and I was one of them too, it's really that every little step that you do something, you contribute, you learn the language, you study and then engage in work and you're trying to give back to the community. It's all the little wins and things that you don't take for granted that show that level of appreciation and satisfaction. And that's what makes the difference, really. It's really amazing to see that as people sort of move from, you know, with time in Australia, they're always wanting to come back. And for us, I mean, I'm privileged to be working at the Australian Migrant Resource Centre because I see this every day. And people who come to ask for support, we see them coming back after a couple of years. I want to volunteer and give back and contribute. And it's that sense of feeling grateful about the opportunities you've got, but also wanting to contribute. And that, you know, fills you up with satisfaction. Mm.
1: Do you think that feeling of gratitude ever wanes? Does it ever go away or does it stay consistently high?
2: It actually stays consistently high because you never forget, because opportunities are given along the way. So it's not something that you get up front that I've had the chance to come to this country and be part of this wonderful community. But it's everything that's happening along the way, along the journey, the people that you meet, you know, the opportunities that are created, the things that you do. And it's also that level of, you know, without taking away how you are received. And generally, the Australian community is really welcoming and advocating and supporting and creating friendships. And it's those values that are fresh that you learn, you bring, and you learn, and then you bring the best of two worlds together. But it never, ever really goes away in our experience.
1: Another thing that I found particularly interesting in this ANU report, Mercia, was that those who come and become Australian from a non-English-speaking background report a sense of closeness to being Australia and a closeness to Australia that is almost identical to those Australian-born and raised here. Have you seen that yourself, Mercia? Have you seen that kind of sense of this is my country, this is how passionate I am about it?
2: Definitely. I can tell you from my personal experience, but also the experience of the people around me and that we see all the time. It's like almost you're becoming so strong that you're fighting others if anybody says anything about Australia. but in the world, you know, like we recently had the FIFA World Cup and all that, you're vying for that. Like I have people from my own original country that I work sort of playing for other world teams and we're going, no, it's got to be Australia. We're supporting Australia. So you have that sense of pride and belonging. But I've experienced so many people when the day they gain their citizenship, it's like a different world. Yeah. It's things that we might take for granted generally if you don't go through that sort of situation. But so many people can't wait. And that day is the best day of their life. The pride, the effort they put to dress up and, you know, to the way they feel about becoming Australian and definitely supporting the country. It's something that I've seen across the board. You know, huge pride in that day and beyond.
1: Well, Stephen, who is not born here, anyone who calls and speaks to Stephen, they can hear in his voice that he's not an Australian-born Australian, but he still has his citizenship pen that he carries with him every day. And if ever yeah. I need to borrow a pen, which is often because I've lost my pen, out comes a citizenship pen, like Excalibur. He said, you can yeah. use this special pen because it was such an important day to him. Mercia, yeah. thank you very much for your time and all the work that you do in the community. See you later.
2: Thank you.
1: And I would love you to join this conversation. If you're someone who has come here from another country, whether it's English-speaking background or non-English-speaking background, you are now Australian, you call Australia home. Tell me about your levels of satisfaction with the country. Because this survey has shown so many people are feeling like they're living below the well-being poverty line. The huge numbers of people are reporting a dissatisfaction with life in Australia. And like I've said, this ANU report says, unless you come from a non-English-speaking background, in which case you're loving it here. Fahim Hashimi is founder of the Cannes Film Festival. Fahim, hello.
3: Oh, hello, Joe. How are you today?
1: I'm so good. Thank you very much. What about Afghanis when they come here, obviously from a different background? What do they say to you when they come and they make Australia home?
3: Oh, well, I think it's a very interesting topic because two reasons. One, I had a documentary making, obviously, underway a few years ago and was comparing what is actually satisfaction here and in Afghanistan and how that gradually improved or not. But when this come up this afternoon, obviously, I was really interested to talk about this because really the Afghani community in general, or I say in migrant community, they compare life with where they come from normally, yeah? Then obviously the safety, stability,

0: of law, healthcare, everything comes in, education, everything. And I think that is some of the main reason that the people here are more satisfied than, I don't know, I mean, in depth of the research, but I think that would be one of the main reasons.
1: And indeed, again, the thing that really surprised me and probably surprised a lot of people who've heard this research from the ANU is that those who come from a non-English speaking background, not only do they feel that they're as Australian as they report as feeling as Australian as Australian born Australians do, but they actually have a greater satisfaction with the direction of the country, have higher levels of confidence in Australian institutions like the rule of law, which you've just mentioned, our healthcare, our education, all of these things that we share and we have the same experience with. But if you've come from a non-English speaking background, you really love it. You really appreciate those institutions that we have.
0: I 100% agree. I mean, sometimes everyday things is not coming to your mind if you actually grow up here. And of what you call Australian born here, or you know, the kids growing up here, like clean streets normally is not something that you can see in other countries. Electricity, for example, safe drinking water. I mean, if you go to my country, you will struggle with this. And obviously, a lot more things comes in this satisfaction matters, which I think. I really agree with that the migrant community are more satisfied in this regard. Mm.
1: And I wonder, Fahim, whether or not for an Australian-born Australian, to go overseas and spend a reasonable amount of time, not as a tourist, but as someone who is living in the experience, in the shoes of other people, to really get a sense of the amazing advantages that we have here in Australia might help renew people's feeling of well-being and satisfaction.
0: I think it would, and I think it would be one of the biggest tasks or you know, job for the parents to do such things for their children, to at least go to the countries not far. I mean, Indonesia, Malaysia, you can see that matter. It would be a mind opening for their children, to be honest, which I did for my children. Took them once to Afghanistan, and then by the time they went there and come back, They were different people.
1: Yeah. Well, this is what I was thinking, Fahim, about when I go to Indonesia, which is not, I make it sound like I go all the time, but on the occasions that I have gone to Indonesia, I see people who are incredibly poor, but incredibly happy. And they've got their family systems in place. They've got their roles in life, and they're always smiling, always very welcoming. And I that's not the same experience that we have with all of our wealth and our free education and our free health system. That it seems to me that some Australians are not as happy as those who are really, really poor and happy.
0: I think in regard to come to the community. And sense of belonging is another thing. So obviously, when it comes to the migrant community, in the community, not probably all of them, but I mean, majority are really connected to their communities as well. And that could be one of the biggest reasons, because when you see in general community, obviously in Australia, the loneliness is actually raising up. And that is, I think, one of the biggest problem. But with the migrant community, we normally see that sense of you know, community, going there, going with the families, are much higher.
1: Yes, that was a point made by an earlier guest actually about the community, that it seems so much stronger if you come from a migrant, non-English speaking background, and you come to a place like Adelaide in South Australia. Fahim, thank you so much for the chat. How's the GAN Film Festival coming along?
0: Thank you so much for that question. Actually, this coming along well. We are on 25th of September this year at the Mercury Cinema. If your listener want to come, they're more than welcome.
1: Oh, they always want to come. We'll talk to you closer to the time and we'll find out what's on offer, okay?
0: Sure. Thank you so much.
1: Thank you. Bye. Fahim Hashimi, who is the founder of the GAN Film Festival. My phone number, 1300 222 891, and my text number, 0467 922 891. This text has come through from Margaret Ann, who says, last night's Australian story was a beautiful example of two migrants who had gone through horrific experiences and trauma and moved to Australia. Two Muslim people from Somalia, a mother and a son, and they were made welcome by a group of volunteers.

0: volunteers who were all Jewish. And it was a beautiful story about how to live well and how to be satisfied with life and altruism and volunteering. And it's very good for our mental health, all of these things, and happiness. And these people from Somalia couldn't believe how wonderful it is here in Australia. More gratitude is needed, says Margaret Ann. Hear, hear, Margaret. Thank you, Margaret Ann. Thank you for that. And Daisy says, regarding the migrant Aussie report, maybe the people born here whinge and carry on that things are bad because they've had it so good and they don't know any different. Maybe they don't know how good we really have it here with opportunities and our peaceful way of life. We're getting complacent and need to value what we have. We have a great country. We must value it. All countries are going through a difficult time, not just us, says David. And another one says, it's so good to hear directly from real Australian immigrants, or new Australians, I like to say, without the misinformation and the bias. We are more similar to each other than the different sharing common values of ourselves. We are all more similar to each other than different sharing common values of safety and rule of law. This is what struck me as well, dear texter, on that, is that there is a lot of misinformation and hatred going around it. And the worst of all is at some of the highest levels in politics, in Parliament House. And here we have actual data which shows not only are people who come here who speak a different language, they come from a different speaking language background, but they are, it's in a lot of ways, better Aussies. They're more Aussie than Aussie-born Aussies in terms of how passionate they are about the country, in terms of how much they have regard for the institutions that we have here and how much they value being here. This is, and I think you're right, more people need to hear this. Another text on 0467 922 891. We need to remember that it is really hard to get into Australia. Most people who immigrate are driven, motivated, and highly successful. They are the world's go-getters, happy to work hard to make a great life for their family. That is true. And sometimes, unfortunately, that's a source of jealousy, isn't it? Sometimes people are jealous when people come from other countries and they absolutely smash it here because of the work ethic and so on. And I think maybe sometimes that's where the hatred comes from as well. It's 2:30. You can join this conversation anytime you like on 0467 922 891. My phone number, 1300 222 891.
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0: There you go. 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
0: It's 2:30. You have heard there your opportunity to win a big red beanie. This is one of those things. It is but once a year. We have the smallest of runs on the big red beanie. There are so few. Each different program gets an allocation and they are accounted for. And no, your mum can't have one, no. Unless your mum calls and wins. That's what they say to the presenters. No, you can't. So if you want one of these big red beanies, very easy. It is just a simple conversation about Adelaide and a test of how well you know Adelaide, know your city. 0467 922 891 if you would like to have a crack at that big red beanie. Tracy's giving me a call from Panorama. Hello, Tracy.
7: Hi, Joe.
0: Are you ready for your question?
7: Yes.
0: Okay. You sound nervous. You're not nervous, are you?
7: Well, yes.
0: There is a lot at stake, it's true. Let's go. Which Adelaide-born astronaut flew on 4 space shuttle missions? I do have a multiple choice. Do you think you need it?
7: Is it Andy Thomas?
0: Yeah.

0: fun. That is so good. Well, are you? How did you know that off the top of your head? How do you know that?
1: Oh, well, he's from Adelaide.
0: Of course.
1: Everyone knows that. Yes. His spacesuit's in the museum. Yeah.
0: Well, you are the most worthy winner today. Well done. Congratulations, Tracy. I'll put you on hold and we can get your address to send you that big red beanie. Have you been trying to get one for long?
1: Yes, all week.
0: Oh, gosh. I'm so pleased that you called and you got it right. See you later.
1: Thanks, Jo.
0: Bye-bye. Tomorrow, I think we've got two to give away. Is that right? Tomorrow, we'll have two to give away. So as we're ramping up toward the end of the week, we're going to give you more opportunities to win that big red beanie. As for today, your next chance is going to be with Nikolai Balhartz. And we do, don't forget, we do have that multiple choice, but if you don't need it, then that's pretty good. 2:30, you're with Jo Laverty, 891 ABC Adelaide, South Australia, and Broken Hill, your afternoon show.

0: love Missy Higgins. That one's called Peachy. I love the way you can actually hear her spit when she's singing that song, spitting out the pee, Peachy. It's 25 to 3. Let's have a go at your song quiz. One whole second. Here's the song. Back in Black, AC/DC asked Josh in Mount Barker. Oh, Josh. That's even down to the rhythm of it. Sounds like it. I'm afraid not. Jenny says, is the song The Letter by The Box Tops? No, that's not right. Peter from Eden Hills reckons it's One by U2. Sorry. Way off, Peter. How about Mellow Yellow by Donovan asks this text. Also no, if you think you know what it is. 0467 922 891.
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0: After school, activities, there's so many different things you can do. You could be doing an art class, a sport club, going to the library, just hanging about at home. But what about this? Hearing some sick beats off the back of a ute. Yeah, a rave. I know it sounds like it could be a bit dodgy, but don't worry. It is carefully structured program run in cooperation with schools. And James from JW Beats is with you now. James, hello.
2: Hello. Thank
0: DJ James, that's what I should be calling you, isn't it?
2: No, we can go by Shadow Beats is cool.
0: Shadow Beats, sick name.
2: It's good fun. It's good fun.
0: Now, for anybody who has no idea what JW Beach is, can you please tell me?
2: So it's basically, it's myself and Will. We're a DJ duo based here in Adelaide. And recently we've had the wild viral idea of pulling up to schools at lunchtime and just going crazy for the kids. And yeah.
0: Now, you don't just show up, do you? Because that's how you get the police called on you. So there must be a lot of organising. And
2: There's a lot of behind the scenes that goes into it. But yeah, it's good fun. Obviously, we work with everyone when we do everything. But yeah, it's a surprise to the kids, which is the fun part.
0: Oh my gosh, that is great. So tell me what it's like when it's all secretly done. And admittedly, behind the scenes, you'd be doing all the background checks and all that kind of stuff. So it's actually all that boring admin stuff the kids have no idea about. And then you roll up in your ute and you've got lights and music. What's the reaction like? Is it a little bit like a... What do they call that when you suddenly pop up out of places and you're doing dances and everything?
2: A little bit of a flash mob.
0: Flash
2: sort of
0: mob.
2: Thing.
0: Is it a bit like a flash mob?
2: Sort of. It's really funny because Will has JW Beats branded on his ute. And when we pull up to schools, because everyone now sort of knows JW Beats, at least the kids, and they see the ute, they're like, oh, my God, and they come running to the fence. And it's hilarious. So as we're setting up, we're getting a bit of a crowd. But yeah, it's always a good reaction. It's always the kids screaming and cheering, which is, it's really, really good.
0: You're like a modern day Pied Piper of Hamelin.
2: Yeah, maybe, I guess.
0: Yeah, you are, but with sick beats, obviously, instead of a pipe or whatever it was that he was wearing. He was a piper, so that's what he had. And how long do sets go for?
2: Sets run, obviously all schools have their different lunchtime and how long they go for, but sets just run for the entire lunchtime usually, and then the students would chant one more song, and then that'll wrap it up.
0: Do you have a banger that you wait for that one more song, knowing that they'll be demanding an encore and you'd better make it a good one?
2: Yeah, sometimes. It depends. Sometimes we've had a one more song go for five times, so we've had five more one more songs. So, yeah, we have a couple that we throw in there. Obviously, it's whatever's trending as well at the moment. We mix and mash a few things, so right. Yeah.
0: So what's the song now that the kids are demanding more than any other?
2: Oh, Fiend. I hate to say it, but they are loving Fiend at the moment.
0: I don't know what that is. How does that go?
2: It's by Travis Scott. It's more of a rap sort of song.
0: Can you rap it for us, James?
2: Can I rap it?
0: Yeah,
2: Oh,
0: go
2: I don't
0: on.
2: know about that. Oh, honestly, the only thing is it just says fiend, fiend, fiend. That's literally how the song goes.
0: Righto. Kids love that sort of thing, don't they?
2: And
0: how long does the set go for, sorry, for the entire lunchtime?
2: Yeah, for most of them. Obviously, some schools have like a 30-minute lunch, some 40. So we'll run for most of the lunch and then wrap it up a couple minutes before the end of lunch. And yeah.
0: And then by the end of the, is it just a winter thing? Because I imagine when you do this during summer, it can get a bit manky, especially with some of the older primary school kids.
2: Yeah, well, we've only just started this series a few months ago. It's really sort of, we've locked down and started it. So obviously that's landed in our winterish period. But no, where the goal is, obviously school's back now. So the goal is, as long as it's not hailing, we are out there and yeah, we'll try. And the goal is to go around Australia with it. So we're going to see where we land.
0: Yeah, are there going to be other people who are going to try and snaffle your idea, seeing as though it's such a success?
2: Well,
0: obviously.
2: They can try.
0: Patent it now.
2: We'll see what happens.
0: Thanks for the chat, James. See you later.
2: See ya. Take
0: bye
2: care.
0: Bye. James from JW Beats. So if you've seen them, you maybe you've driven past them at lunchtime and you've seen all the kids just going bananas with the music off the back of a ute. There you go. That's kids dancing to music, shaking it off, shaking the sillies out, as teachers like to call it, and burning off a few extra calories to make sure that they stay fit and healthy. 0467 922 891 is my text number. I have such a bank of

0: texts that have come through. I'm sorry, I've been a bit lax in getting to them. I did start the program by asking about your first home, because the stories of your first home, even if it goes back 60 years ago when the first home was $1,600, and I did have one of those stories, it's really hard. Today it's hard, back then it was hard. And so I asked for your stories. This one says, the people who are calling in mostly would not be able to afford a home these days, and we'd be locked out of the market. The very basic maths required to work out average wage at the time, interest rates and price shows that people who are complaining and 18% interest rates at the time don't understand how hard this is now. 18% of $15,000 versus the wage at the time is laughable compared to buying a house in 2026. Just to be fair, I'm just asking for stories about their experiences, and not, there are a few who say, oh, people today should just do it exactly the way we did it back then. But I think broadly everyone appreciates that it's hard no matter when you try and buy a house. This one says, 50 years ago, Joe, there was work everywhere. To get a house in the housing trust took a week from application to the keys. We had our factories. These are what we invested in. These are what we invested in, not the house. And things are not the same, says this text. And Robin says, in the 1980s, we purchased a cottage, a country cottage, for $45,000. It was basically two rooms and a bathroom on just over an acre. Interest rates rose to 18%, and we had to put our 12-month-old in childcare, which I was heartbroken about. Oh, Robin, I know that feeling. Robin goes on to say, had I not returned to work, we would have lost our home, and we own it now, but we worked very, very hard to pay it off, says Robin. And the sacrifices, like you say, of having to go back early when you didn't necessarily want to. I've talked about saunas today, or saunas, depending on how you prefer to pronounce it. Sandra says, I worked as a chef at Far North Sweden above Arctic Circle for a private lodge. Holy dooly, that sounds like a good job. With large sauna. First week I was there, a group of European male guests had their sauna, then ran out and rolled around in the snow, elbows, arms and more on display. This was right outside my kitchen window. I learned that this performance was normal, and I learned to concentrate on my cooking, says Sandra. That is a terrific story. Thank you so much. I had a lot of texts about Barnaby Joyce and the dog in the 7:30 interview. Most people saying, I don't think there was a dog. Conspiracy theories. It is time for us to have a go at your song quiz, though. Here you go. That is what you've got. And Gary's from Tintinara. Hello, Gary.
1: Hi, how are you?
0: Have
1: doing?
0: I pronounced that correctly?
1: Yep.
0: Oh, good. That's a good day for me then. What's been the highlight of your day, Gary?
1: Oh, not a lot. Listening to the radio mainly.
0: Oh, that's nice. Thank you for keeping me company. Have a go at the song. What do you think it is?
1: I really don't know. I think it might be AC/DC. Jailbreak.
0: Well, I think maybe your text said Highway to Hell. Do you mind if we play that one as a sample?
1: Yeah, I don't mind.
0: Okay, go. It's not that anyway, Gary. I wish it was Highway to Hell. Oh my gosh, what a great tune to finish the program on. Thanks for listening, Gary. See ya.
1: No worries, bye.
0: Bye-bye. Fiona's in Norwood and says, is it In the Air Tonight by Phil Collins? No, it's not. Gary reckons it's Walk Like an Egyptian from the Bangles. Nope. Sorry, Gary. Gary from Balgowan. Balgowan? Help me out with my pronunciation if I get it wrong. And Craig at Mount Compass reckons it might be Werewolves of London. Yeah. Now, only two people got this right. One is George. The other is Shane. Hello, Shane.
2: Hello, Joe.
0: You absolute legend. Do you feel like king of the world when you get the song quiz right, Shane?
2: I do it quite often, so I get used to it.
0: Yeah, it's just your thing, isn't it? You start to take it for granted. This is how you end up living below the well-being poverty line, Shane.
2: This keeps me happy, though.
0: Give it away for us. What is it?
2: It's a CCR down on the corner.
0: Absolutely right, Shane. See you later.
2: Bye-bye.
0: Bye-bye.

0: Creedence Clearwater Revival down on the corner. I love that song. Remember on ABC TV, back when there was only one, Channel 2, they had a claymation and they had all these dogs performing down on the corner. Did you ever watch that? It was an after-school thing. You come home after school waiting for your ABC cartoons to come on and they had that. Now that whenever I hear that song, that's all I can see is the claymation dogs playing bin lids for percussion. Just a few more texts on rice, by the way. If you're starting to think about what's for dinner, see if you can do something with rice. We've had all these different ideas. Shah says, my favourite way of using rice, add 2 heaped tablespoons to any soup you are going to blend or puree. The rice acts as a thickener and no need for less healthy thickening or creamy options, says Shah. That is a good idea. And Doug and Neil in Prospect said, yeah. I think Doug might, he's probably got some painkillers on board. He's just had nails put in his ankle. Yes, says Doug. We just bought a rice cooker today. Going to try it on one leg tonight, says this text. And just quickly, I've got one last call on the sauna. Sandra, hello.
1: Hi.
0: Hello. Have you ever been in a sauna, Sandra?
1: I did. I used to go in on my own every now and then because I worked in the top of Sweden up in the Arctic as a chef. And in this private lodge, and they'd say, go and have a sauna whenever you like. And it wasn't my thing, and I used to say, I'm an Australian. I've spent most of my life trying to get out of hot rooms.
0: Yes.
1: I don't need to go and sit in one on purpose. But the funniest story was the first week I was cooking, we had a lot of European guests, and males used to love going in the sauna, running outside, starkers, rolling around in the snow, for all to see, including me, who was trying to cook in the kitchen with a window that overlooked them.
0: You're trying to peel potatoes and cook sausages and that's going on out the front? That's outrageous.
1: Yeah, so, no, it was very funny, but they loved it. And I've been up into the Norwegian mountains and after a long, hot day with the dogs and sleds, they're wonderful. The sauna is great.
0: What an amazing life you sound like you've led, Sandra. Thanks for sharing a little bit with us.
1: You're very welcome. Back I go now to the weeding in the sunshine.
0: See you later, Sandra. Bye-bye.
1: Bye-bye.
0: And another text did come through saying, don't try and make babies in a working sauna. It nearly killed us. Thank you for not adding any more detail to that story. If you're listening in the regions, it's time to go hang out with Narelle Graham.
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0: Nikolai Balhart, hello.
5: Hello.
0: Are you going to be talking about the Barnaby interview on your program today?
5: Not planning on it, but if people want to, sure.
0: So just in case you missed it, I was listening to Sonia and Jules on Breakfast this morning. It came on during AM. It was on 7:30 last night with Sarah Ferguson, and this happened.
6: You're defending your leader, but are you really comfortable with where she is taking you?
7: I think... Sit down! Sorry, it's a dog.
0: And I mean, it went on and on like that, obviously. Mm. It sounded like utter chaos. And a lot of people want to talk about it. Mostly they think that there was no dog.
5: Oh, right.
0: There was no dog. Martin says there was no dog. Another text says, why would you have a dog next to you during a 7:30 interview? Says this text.
5: It brings back to mind that image. I think we might have spoken about it before, but the classic of it was on the BBC when the height of COVID was on and there was the guy doing, I think it was like a finance report or something.
0: Yes.
5: And his baby in a walker.
0: That is like my favourite video of all time.
5: His wife kind of tries to get in really quietly and to get the baby back out and the baby's not having it. The baby's like, hi, Dad.
0: That is my favourite video.
5: Good. It's worth, honestly, I should go back and look. If I wasn't going to be very busy in 5 minutes' time.
0: When I need a little bit of a cheering up, I'll just go and I'll look at it. If you just put in their BBC Dad, then it comes up. And they did a little follow-up story with the family because that was however many years. It was a long time ago.

0: You just think, oh no, what have I done? Yeah.
1: It's 5 minutes away from the latest in the news. What's on your program, Nikolai?
0: There's a couple of things I want to talk to you about. One, I mean, this is something that it just sounds like something out of a science fiction movie, but everyone we've spoken to about it has gone, what? There's a company that has plans, and okay, they're only plans at the moment, Reflect Orbital it's called. It wants to launch low Earth orbit satellites that would have movable mirrors that could reflect sunlight back to Earth. So the idea is that they could turn night into day for a patch of ground about 5Ks by 5Ks.
1: Oh, I don't see any problems with that.
0: No.
1: I mean, biodiversity bounces back so easily and quickly when we mess with it, doesn't it?
0: Why do we need darkness?
1: Wow, that's...
0: But yeah, it sounds, you know, so futuristic, but you think Starlink and there are other technologies that, you know, have been put up in space that people now rely on and part of their everyday lives. So we're going to be talking about this, is it actually practical and feasible? They've raised more than $20 million in capital to develop it. Mm. But it also brings up all these questions about, well, are you like, can you do that? Like, are there rules around people have a right to it being dark at night?
1: Yes.
0: Because we've probably just assumed that is always going to be the case.
1: And one would think one of the few reasons that you would want to have it light all the time would be, well, sunlight at least, would be to grow crops all the time under sunlight.
0: Grow crops, solar farms is another one that gets talked about.
1: Yes, of course.
0: And the other one, which is kind of interesting, is one of the suggestions that's been put forward is for really big, you know, urban metropolis cities
1: that never sleep.
0: That never, the Big Apple, the city that never sleeps. Well, maybe it does never sleep.
1: Oh,
0: maybe
1: that's a hellish landscape there.
0: I know, isn't it?
1: That sounds like a movie that's got Tom Cruise as a star.
0: Yeah.
1: And everything goes to pot pretty quickly.
0: Mm. So it's an intriguing one because it just seems so far-fetched, but technology evolves so quickly. I mean,
1: yep.
0: Think about what, like those robots that look like humans now that 3 years ago were just falling over and now can... I saw some of them fighting, like in a wrestling ring the other day.
1: Yeah, they're actually terrifying.
0: So we're going to talk about that on a slightly more local level as well. One of the things that Sonia and Jules were talking about this morning was when you're out and about and you see roadwork signs and the speed limit drops, so it goes, you know, maybe from 60 to 40, but seemingly nothing is happening there.
1: Mm.
0: And Sonia was mentioning a couple of instances where she feels like nothing has been happening there for a very, very long time. So we're going to try and we will be getting some more detail about why those speed limits remain in place, because there'd been a number of different proposals put forward about why it was the case. Like, is it a kind of a legal thing where the department leaves the signs up so that if it's a road cover that's in place, if it gets bumped off and someone has an accident, they can say, well, the signs were there. Is it that the roadwork is going to continue on later on and it's not worth pulling all the stuff down and putting it back up?
1: Mm-hmm.
0: Sometimes they get forgotten.
1: Yes.
0: But also whether it becomes a bit of a, or the potential for a kind of a boy who cried wolf thing, where if you drive through, and I actually thought about it on the way to work in this morning. So if you're going past Bowdoin and there's all that development going on there, one of the high rise constructions that's being built are kind of pushed out into the road a little bit, and they've got those big plastic bollardy container things they fill with water.
1: Oh, yes.
0: And that's got a speed limit drop there, but no one's working there. There's no actual roadworks happening.
1: They want you to slow down for the infrastructure change.
0: Yeah. So given that's probably going to be there for some time, is the risk that, well, if eventually roadworks do need to take place there, everyone's just like, eh.
1: People
0: you shouldn't
1: hate,
0: do that.
1: They
0: you
1: hate slowing do that, down to 40Ks, don't they?
0: Does that happen? Yeah.
1: I did see in the news and on breakfast this morning that they're going to introduce more of those speed signs that give you a smiley face when you're doing the right speed and a frowny face.
0: Yeah.
1: They really work. I've been through one of those, and whenever I get a smiley face, I get that little
0: or
1: positive
0: the guilt
1: boost.
0: Trip gets laid on you.
1: Yeah, it's really good. Nikolai Balhart's with you for Drive. Stay with him on all things. Send him a text 0467 922 891 or call 1-300-222-891. Another big red beanie, an opportunity to give away
0: indeed.
1: As well. Do you have two to give away tomorrow?
0: No, maybe.
1: Ooh, we do.
0: Maybe.
1: We do. Thank you to Emma and to Stephen for producing today. I'll see you tomorrow.
2: If it's being talked about in your community,
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0: Good afternoon. Richard Davies with ABC News. Palestinian-Australian author Randa Abdel Fattah has indicated she's no longer pursuing a defamation case against the SA Premier Peter Malinauskas. In January, he was served concern notices over public comments he made about Dr. Abdel Fattah, who was uninvited from Adelaide Writers Week. She says bringing a defamation case against a sitting Premier carries prohibitive cost and risk, saying not all victories are won in courts. Mr. Malinauskas says he welcomes the legal action appearing to have been dropped.
1: But I'm not running around cheering about it or gloating. I will just maintain my position that I think people should be able entitled to debate these issues at Writers' Weeks and other events, just as long as they respect other people's ability to be able to make a contribution from the alternate case.
0: The state government says it's conducted more than 12,000 kilometres of aerial surveillance as part of its bird flu response. Australia has 17 confirmed detections of H5 bird flu. There have been five in South Australia. The government says it's using aerial surveillance as a proactive measure to help authorities identify sick birds. The US military says it struck Iranian command centres, missile launch sites and air defence systems in its 10th consecutive night of attacks. It says the strikes were aimed at degrading Tehran's ability to continue interfering with shipping in the Strait of Hormuz. Iran says it struck two oil tankers in the strait and targeted US military assets in Bahrain and Kuwait. Tehran says diplomatic messages are still being exchanged by both sides despite the collapse of a ceasefire. Energy impacts will be high on the agenda this week when Foreign Minister Penny Wong meets with counterparts from the Southeast Asian nations and leaders from the US, China, Russia and the EU. The ASEAN Foreign Ministers meeting in the Philippines takes place in the shadow of renewed conflict in the Gulf. The Lowy Institute's Southeast Asia Program Director Hunter Marston says the effective closure of the Strait of Hormuz has devastated countries in the region, many of which are deeply reliant on oil and gas from the Middle East.
2: I think that crisis has not abated, and the frustration with the continuing conflict in Iran will likely be of priority concern for many of the ASEAN representatives at the table.
0: And while the global oil crisis causes economic pain across the world, China is reaping rewards as it continues to dominate the electric vehicle market. Almost 75% of the world's EVs are made in China, and Beijing is on track to break all previous export records. Auto analyst Bill Russo says China's long-term strategy is leaving the rest of the world behind.
3: They're introducing a whole new product configuration to the world, which is the smart device on wheels. Turning the car into a moving living space with digital connectivity features, that's the transformative innovation coming from China.
0: The Premier of the Canadian province of Ontario has expressed frustration with Donald Trump's threat of tariffs. The US president has announced a 50% tariff on most Canadian goods unless the country drops what the White House calls discriminatory trade barriers. He'd previously threatened further levies over thick smoke from hundreds of wildfires drifting over to the US, but the White House says this is unrelated. Doug Ford says the US should support its neighbour instead.
4: You've got to remind President Trump that there's 3.9 million acres burning in the United States right now. And if we had resources, we would send them down to our closest friends and allies. So, you know something, rather than criticise and threaten, maybe one day you're going to need our help like you did last year.
0: New facilities for Port Adelaide's AFLW side have opened at Alberton Oval. The multi-million dollar redevelopment includes player training and rehab facilities, improved spectator facilities and dedicated change rooms for the women's side. Basketball and soccer facilities for the community are also included. Port Adelaide AFLW captain Justine Mules-Robinson says the amenities reflect women's growth in the league.
5: It's truly an honour to be able to walk through and call them our change rooms. I remember having early conversations about myself moving over to Port Adelaide, and I was like, oh yeah, the construction's going to take place, and for it to actually be finished and complete and for us to be able to utilise, you know, world-class facilities is just absolutely incredible.
0: Checking South Australia's weather, a dry day before showers develop about the coasts during the evening. Port Lincoln 17, Renmark also 17, 18 in Port Pirie, Mount Gambier 15, Broken Hill 20. Adelaide becoming cloudy this afternoon, a top of 17. It is currently 16.9. Tomorrow, showers and 15. Thursday, a shower or two and 14 degrees. ABC News.
6: Rory McLaren with Mornings.
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10: If in an ideal world you could live better for a longer period of time, why wouldn't you?
11: Exactly. And I thought that the money was going to be in a drug that makes you young again. And in fact, the money is in drugs to treat diseases. And these billionaires, not so much that they will live to 150, it's that they will make vast amounts of money.
10: Got it.
6: Drive.
10: And thanks for your company for another afternoon of the program. 3:05 is the time. Lots of different things to discuss this afternoon in Play By The Rules. We like to delve into some of the different rules and regulations that may well have affected you at some point in your life. Today we're going to be talking about your legal obligations about what happens if you're in a car crash. So if you are the person who caused the crash or the person who was hit and affected by it, what do you need to do? There are a number of different requirements, but it kind of varies a bit depending on the severity of the accident and the like. There are all these other complexities as well. Maybe you're one of the people who has had, and it's never happened to me in a serious way. I can only imagine the frustration if you have someone hit you in a car park, you're not there, you know, you've parked your car and you're going and doing your shopping, come back out and find a big scrape down the side or a pushed-in rear of the car. Given that, well, maybe you get lucky and there's some record of who did it, but if there isn't, what do you do? So we'll be talking about that. If you'd like to share thoughts or experiences on that, 0467 922 891. Later on this hour as well, we are going to be speaking about this really unusual suggestion, plan, that has been put forward by a technology company based in the US. They say they want to launch into space low Earth orbit satellites that would have movable mirrors that could reflect sunlight back to Earth. So basically, you could pay to have night turned into day. I think that obviously pretty quickly brings up a number of pretty serious concerns. But, I mean, is there opportunity there as well? We'll talk about that later this afternoon as well. Before that, to get started this afternoon, if you're regularly or even semi-regularly on social media, I reckon it probably would not be long till you see some pretty nasty comments on a news story or other post, people fighting in the comments. It does feel like tensions have been rising. Well, now someone's done the numbers and done a really interesting dive into whether or not, as Australians, we're getting a little bit angrier, getting a little bit narkier. Love to know what you think. I mean, it's not necessarily just social media. It could be out on the roads when you're driving, at sporting events, things like that. What have you observed? Was it the same it's always been? Are we a bit angry these days? 0467 922 891 is the text number. Someone that could tell us about that this afternoon is Simon Custenmaher, who's the co-founder of the Demographics Group, columnist at the New Daily newspaper as well. Simon, thank you for your time this afternoon.
12: Oh, my pleasure.
10: So you've written a column looking at this idea. What drew you to it as a kind of topic?
12: Well, it's a general observation that there is just a bigger sense of anger in the country. And this goes from online commentary and just good old-fashioned insults on social media to observations like on sporting grounds, the umpires having an umpire escort, essentially, who just rescues them from angry parents. When there's supermarket surveys out there that show that supermarket client-facing staff is more and more exposed to very angry customer behavior. And really, it doesn't matter what industry you talk with, call center workers or so forth, they all get exposed to much, much more anger, like this really heartfelt aggression that is in the country. Thankfully, it's not overly physically violent, but we just seem to be becoming more and more angry.
10: One of the really interesting things that you've done, Simon, is because these are very human and can be really emotional moments, but you've also kind of looked at a whole range of different data sets, and a lot of them back up this suggestion that maybe we are getting a bit angrier.
12: Exactly. So the whole point is there's plenty of data out there from the Scanlon Foundation, from the Australian Principals Organization, from supermarket surveys, supermarket staff surveys. So there's no shortage when you start looking. And the trend always points upwards. So there is more anger. So if people feel this, and I'm sure if you have callers that work in any kind of client-facing job, they would probably back me up on this, I think, that they have been exposed to more anger. And that has, of course, to do with a population that is more angry. And an angry population is a population that feels like things aren't going their way anymore. There is a social economic setup in Australia where you have more and more people on low incomes for whom the whole system doesn't work anymore, with rising rents, rising mortgage fees, rising cost of living in general. The whole idea of you just work a bit harder and it'll all be right, that doesn't work anymore. And so you feel very, very frustrated about it. And then it just takes one more one more service interaction that doesn't go your way for you to just lose it and get angry. And yeah, I think it's more an indicator for a general system that stopped working, at least for a sizable minority of people.
10: So how fair is it or unfair is it to rest most of the, or at least some of the blame at the feet of, you know, the internet, social media and our phones?
12: Yeah, I think the social media behavior, it just changes behavior. So you do a thing a certain amount of time or for long enough, for 2 decades now, we have involved ourselves with social media. This is, of course, where you can comment at something instantly. So you read a tweet that you disagree with, and so you can instantly just shout out some sort of insult at this person, and it has a positive emotional response essentially because you got rid of your anger. And previously you would have needed to sit down and write a letter to the editor or something. Or you needed to pick up the phone. So you usually had much more steps in between voicing your anger. And so I think we just didn't. So I do think that created a behavior of just letting your anger flow. You, of course, have things like Donald Trump as a president in the US who kind of just normalizes what we would have considered antisocial behavior not too long ago. And you mix this in, and just behavior then becomes more angry. A bit of common courtesy gets lost. I don't think necessarily that we've gotten worse persons or worse people, but just the environment encourages us to be acting more angry, to lash out more.
10: 3:12 is the time on Drive on 891 ABC Adelaide. Ben on the text line says, in my 30-odd years of experience in business, I find that the one thing that really makes people angry or upset or stressed is financial pressure. That's the number one thing, maybe followed by health issues. But if you're just looking at what makes people angry, it's money. And that's why everyone's angry at the moment, because they're feeling the pinch. It really echoes the point you're making, Simon, about, I guess, maybe if you're not feeling that financial pressure, there's maybe a bit more of a buffer, or if something goes wrong, it doesn't maybe have quite the same ramifications for you.
12: Absolutely. I'm absolutely certain, without being able to prove it, if we were to halve housing costs, yeah, you rent your mortgage by next Tuesday, that the country would be a calmer and kinder place. Yep, this is, of course, utterly ridiculous, that suggestion. But as a thought experiment, I'm convinced that that's true, simply because we experience so much pressure and there's so little way out because prices are so high and you work harder, you get a second job, but it's still in a sense not all that much that you can through hard work improve your lot. So you work heaps harder and you get $10,000 more. That's real money, but does it actually move the dial so much that your life becomes easy peasy rather than financially really stressed? It probably doesn't for most people, because you've seen all those charts that suggest just how much more expensive everything has gotten over the little while. And that, of course, also clashes with our national idea that you work hard, you put in a bit of effort, and then you get rewarded with a good life. And so if this equation doesn't sit there, you get angry, you even go as far as starting to hate the system. And the system includes things like capitalism, and includes things like democracy. And so very important institutions that actually helped us to live wealthy, healthy lives become under threat. And so we must proactively, in order to make the country less angry, we must make the system work for more people. So we must ensure that people on

0: lower incomes have more money in their pockets, that they have lower housing costs. And when we talk about these kind of reforms, these are not quick fixes. These are deep, fat, difficult, systemic problems that we need to tackle.
1: And you've touched on this, but is part of the concern that there may be a spillover or a growing spillover from people being online? You may almost kind of feel rewarded for being angry online, and then that spills over into real life interactions, the face-to-face interactions.
0: So online, you get rewarded through anger. So I run two sizable social media accounts with like 700,000 people between them, or followers between them, and you get any kind of tweet that uses even remotely aggressive language gets put in front of many more eyeballs. So algorithms select for angry, competitive language. And you, of course, get taught this, that there's crazy experiments of or like beautiful research about, of all things, travel bloggers. So these are the YouTubers that just post videos of, this is the best crepe cart in all of Paris or whatever. Mm-hmm. And so they've done this. They've set up their life around those YouTube feeds. And all of a sudden, the algorithm stopped rewarding this, and their income went down, down, down. And so I read this thing of like 6 case studies of online bloggers who then flipped their argument, and they essentially just walk around Paris, just filming themselves and go like, oh, look at this. Here are all those black people. This is not Paris anymore. And so they really reward like race-baiting, aggressive content. And so then you saw their income streams recover to previous levels. So you have an algorithm that actually shapes the commentary that exists online in a very real way. And with this research in the back of my mind, I think it's utterly plausible to argue that if we get rewarded for aggressive behavior online, that yes, there is a barrier between online and the real world, but that it carries over to at least some degree.
1: So I'm sure the big question is, well, what's the cure? And maybe there is no cure as such, but what do you think could reduce levels of anger?
0: Well, the cure is a new social contract of just rediscovering our desire to actually be kind of nice to each other. We've seen during the World Cup that social media changed for a while. There were lots of videos of just fans celebrating, being nice and being funny and drunk and jolly, and that people actually want this. Ultimately, we want to be happy and jolly rather than angry and aggressive. But so we must be rewarded for this. We must remind ourselves who we are. So there's a bit of a social narrative that needs to be retold of who we are, who we want to be. And of course, ultimately, you must challenge the difficult topic of just making everybody or the majority of people who struggle the most at the moment better off. Mm. And you do this through annoying economic reforms and so forth. And that's not going to be easy.
1: And potentially, I could say not an easy political message to sell either.
0: No, not at all, because we see if you wanted to make sure that people's work gets rewarded better, all you need to do is you need to significantly cut income taxes, and the low income workers would benefit from this massively. They would have more money in their pockets. But if you cut tax, you need to raise another tax. And so you could do this, but then you introduce a wealth tax, a death tax, a land tax, you increase GST, whatever you want to do. You have different options as a government, but every one of those options would be very much hated because a tax cut is always welcome and a tax rise is always hated. And so what's the option? So it would take a very, very bold government that does deeply unpopular moves in order to make the country a less angry place that works for more people.
1: Simon, it's been really interesting. So thank you so much for talking to us about it this afternoon.
0: Absolute pleasure.
1: Thank you. Simon Kustenmeher, who's the co-founder of the Demographics Group, a columnist at the New Daily Newspaper. You can find his thoughts in the written form if you are keen on looking at some of the more of the data that's presented. This is really quite interesting, and quite a response from you on this as well, because it is I know it's a big question. It's kind of one of those things that's almost hard to grapple with, but I do think it's an important one. Are we getting angrier, and why are we getting angrier? How can we maybe get a bit less angry, if that's something you aspire to even? 1-300-222-891 is...

0: the phone number. Kim from Hallett Cove. Kim, you got an idea around this. Good afternoon to you.
1: Yeah, how are you?
0: Good. What do you reckon, Kim?
1: I think various different bureaucracies that the general public might have to interact with cause a lot of people a lot of anger. I'm thinking particularly when you callers ring in about dealing with Centrelink as a classic one. You know, they're told they can do something online, but to do it online, you need this from the office. And then if you're in the office, you've got to get it and go back online at home. They're not set up to sort of help people and make people feel good about anything. They're set up the opposite.
0: So if you streamlined it and made life a bit easier on that front, that'd help?
1: I think it would. Yeah. And Centrelink's not the only one, but that's just the most obvious one to make an example. But yeah. Bureaucrats aren't real good at softening their approach and making things easy. Well, except for themselves, but, you know.
0: Kim, thank you very much. Appreciate your thoughts. And you're not alone. Steve from KI says, I'm always bemused before being placed on a very long hold message. You hear the warning, abuse or anger or insults or threats will not be tolerated. I can only imagine the stress or fear that's felt by the staff that are taking those calls as well, which is an important point to raise. Kate says, Australian families tend to disintegrate easily with members moving away and therefore the support network disappears, which could have helped in tough economic times. Maybe that happened more often in the past. Another person says, households are spending more of their income servicing debt than ever before. Lowering debt levels should be the priority that we're looking at. And Jane says, most parents I know work too hard, juggling work, childcare, schooling. When do they get to recharge and relax? I actually felt like we were a kind of society during COVID restrictions because we slowed down. That's a really interesting one. What do you think? 0467 922 891 is the text number. I'd love to keep that conversation going. And very soon we'll be talking play by the rules. What are your obligations if you are involved in a vehicle crash? That's to come after we hear from the Talking Heads.

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Let's get to your A, B or C. Which song do you want to hear in full this afternoon? As always, three different options for you. Option A, well, there's not a whole lot of it around today. It's Casey and the Sunshine Band.

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Option B is from Kim Carnes. Davis Eyes, option B or option C from Madness.

0: So those are your three options for your A, B or C. Which one do you want to hear in full? Option A, That's the Way I Like It, Casey and the Sunshine Band. Option B, Betty Davis Eyes. Or option C, It Must Be Love by Madness. 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
0: And it is time to play by the rules, as we do on a Tuesday afternoon. We look at some of the rules and regulations. Maybe you feel like you have a good understanding of what you can and should do in certain situations. And maybe you do feel just a bit less confident about what exactly or how you should respond if you come across a certain incident. In a sense, this discussion has been prompted by the news that you may have heard here on the ABC and certainly in other outlets as well about Adelaide Crows defender Josh Worrell, who was reported by police over a crash on Port Road at Woodville recently. One of the things he was reported for subsequent to that was failing to present to police within 90 minutes. Now, of course, that's going to go through the court system, so we're not talking about that specifically today, but it did get us thinking much more broadly about, well, if you are in a crash, and of course you hope that's not the case, what exactly do you have to do? So there's the legal side of things, and then there's probably also the, well, what's the best thing to do? Because they can be, of course, really traumatic situations to face, but they do happen. Chris Stone's with us, lawyer, team leader for the Legal Services Commission. Chris, good to see you once again.
3: Hi, Nicolai. Good to see you.
0: So where shall we start? I mean, one of the interesting things is that there are kind of, from my reading, different obligations depending on certain factors, including things like severity.
3: Sure. Perhaps let's start with a situation where there's a very simple little crash or bingle between two vehicles, mm-hmm. and we're only talking about damage to vehicles. Nobody is harmed,
0: yep.
3: or worse. And in that situation, there are some general obligations that are contained in the Australian Road Rules. And so there is a general obligation to stop at the scene of an accident, and there's also a general obligation to give your details to the name and address of the your name and address and other details to the driver of the other vehicle, mm-hmm. or the driver of the property that you've damaged.
0: Mm, that, be it a fence or something.
3: Indeed,
0: or,
3: yeah. Indeed, yeah. So details, name, address, contact number, rego number, if that's relevant, to any other driver involved, the owner of any property that's being damaged, and indeed if there is any person injured, but we'll come to that a bit later. So

0: details of an accident have to be reported to the police.
1: Mm-hmm.
0: And there are some rules, but they apply particularly where someone has been injured or worse, died mm-hmm. in an accident. Now, a major crash like that, it's quite possible police might be attending the scene.
1: Mm.
0: But nonetheless, there are general obligations to present yourself. Again, perhaps we'll come to that. But otherwise, reporting to police has to be done within 24 hours. If details haven't been exchanged, so if the other driver has failed or has refused to give you any details, if a vehicle is towed or carried away, or, and this is perhaps more relevant to what simple crash bangs, if you like,
1: yep.
0: if a fair estimate of the cost of damage to all property is $3,000 or more, then it should be reported to the police. Mm. So that includes your car, the other car, or the property that you've damaged.
1: Which I can see would be varies, obviously, but could be a threshold that would be met pretty quickly.
0: Well, we all know it doesn't take a lot to run up.
1: No, costs. To get a couple of panels fixed or whatever.
0: Indeed.
1: It might be. Yeah.
0: Yeah. So, but taking with that into account, if you've got a very minor accident where both drivers do exchange all the details they should, no one is injured, and the cost of repairing the damage to the property is likely to be less than $3,000, there's no legal obligation to report to police.
1: Okay.
0: However, it might be a good idea to do so. So, for instance, insurance companies will often ask their drivers, their insured drivers, for a police report number.
1: Yep.
0: So it doesn't do any harm to report to police, even if you've exchanged details and even if you think that the damage to property is quite minor. You can do that online these days through the SAPOL website.
1: Mm.
0: So it's pretty straightforward. In the old days, you had to go to a police station and fill in a form
1: right.
0: and so on.
1: Mm.
0: These days, you can do it online. So not a lot of hassle involved.
1: Is one of the areas of challenge around this, do you think, that even at that lower end, you know, it can be really unsettling when something like this happens.
0: Oh, sure.
1: And you know, your mind's in a million different places and you're thinking, oh, I'm going to be late for work and the kids are in the back, are they okay?
0: Yes.
1: And how am I going to get to work? You know, all these other, like, kind of things. And then,
0: of course,
1: at the end of that list, you think, oh, should I have gone to the police?
0: That's right. Look, it is unsettling for anybody to be involved in an accident, and even a minor accident, even a near miss, actually, can shake you up quite a bit. And I'm sure a lot of listeners have been in incidents where you're in heavy traffic and you have to bring your car to a halt very quickly to avoid colliding with the vehicle in front of you. And even that can leave you a little bit shaken up. So in terms of, I guess, other practical things following an accident, try and remain calm. It is also easy to get worked up and to become rather heightened after an accident. That obviously doesn't really help.
1: Well, look, I mean, I imagine that at the more serious end, that could lead to further potential legal issues if people start to, you know, road rage and fight.
0: Oh, indeed. And, I mean, if you become too heightened and end up having a argument or worse on the roadside, that doesn't help anybody anyway. So don't argue about whose fault it was, for example. Just calmly exchange details if you can. By the same token, don't make any admissions.
1: Okay.
0: It may be as clear as day that it was your fault, for example. If so, it is what it is. You don't need to be making admissions. There's a very natural human response to an incident like that to express regret.
1: Yeah,
0: to perhaps say, I'm sorry.
1: Yeah.
0: That doesn't always mean you were actually at fault. Even if you say you're sorry it's happened, perhaps. At any rate, as I say, don't get into an argument about it, but perhaps also you don't need to make admissions. If you do have the presence of mind, though, it's a good idea, for instance, to take photographs.
1: Mm-hmm.
0: Nowadays, we're all carrying mobile phones, or at least they're in the car. Mm-hmm. Hopefully, we're not carrying them while driving.
1: Yes.
0: We've talked about that before.
1: Mm-hmm.
0: But at least get the phone from the glove box or your bag, wherever it may be, and take some photos of the vehicle or vehicles involved. Take some photos of the crash scene. I think lawyers used to say

0: afterwards, make a sketch of the scene. Well,
1: these days, you can take as necessary.
0: You can take photos, and even photos can give you a good idea of distance and all that sort of thing. If you have a dash cam, make sure you keep or download the dash cam footage. Back it up so that you've got it. It may be relevant in the event that there is a dispute about who was responsible for the accident. If there's any witnesses, if there's any bystanders who come over to speak to you or assist, get their details.
1: 25 to 4 is the time. You're on Drive on 891 ABC Adelaide. We're talking play by the rules and what you should do if you've been in a vehicle crash. 1-300-222-891 is the phone number. Michael's been in touch with us. Michael, what happened to you?
2: Oh, hi, Nikolai and Chris. I was parked in a shopping centre up here at Newton and went and did my stuff there and come back and... my driver's side fender was scraped, and no one left any details like in the old days, you know, name on the wiper or anything. So I went to my insurance company, and I had to pay a $900 excess, even though it wasn't my fault. And the total repairs cost over $1,800.
1: Wow.
2: Now, I didn't have a dash cam, and the thing with some dash cams is when the car's parked, it actually activates someone, I think it's called a G-sensor technology, where it starts to video a car that might have bumped you, you know, or someone tries to steal your car. So, you know, my car was made for the Olympics, actually, in the year 2000. It was a Olympic edition. So I got it fixed, you know. So,
1: Yeah, I thank you for sharing the story with us, because clearly this is another example of how quickly the costs can add up. And Sheila, too, on the text line says, I've had five such dings to my car, never had a note, and it's just too pricey to fix. This must be something that comes up a lot, Chris, when people don't leave details.
0: It does. It's very frustrating because it is very difficult to do anything about that. If the person who's caused the ding has taken off and hasn't left their details, if there is no record on dash cam, I suppose theoretically somewhere like a car park, there may be CCTV footage, but I have to be honest and say I'm not sure whether all proprietors of car parks or shopping centres and the like would readily hand over their CCTV footage.
1: If they're happy to disclose it anyway.
0: So that's a difficulty. It does show that I, you know, understand the caller's loss there, but at the very least he had insurance that he was able to call upon to at least cover some of the cost. But I appreciate he had to pay the excess as well.
1: It's still frustrating.
0: But
1: feeling,
0: but for that insurance though, of course he would have had to cover the whole cost himself, which is very annoying.
1: Jenny has been in touch with us too. Jenny, you had a story you wanted to share.
3: Yes, I do. I was involved in a car accident about 10 years ago. I was not at fault. It was a lady who failed to give way and collected my car and pushed me into a massive stoby pole. Came to a screeching halt in a 14-seater van with no airbag or even a bonnet, and I got the full impact. Went to hospital in an ambulance, was told it would be 3 to 4 months before I really knew the damage. And after 3 or 4 months, I'd got to the point where I couldn't sit for 5 minutes. I went to my GP. Discovered, because no one told me, that I could actually make a claim for some physio and massage or whatever I needed against the other driver's insurance. The only problem was, because I hadn't gone to my GP within 24 hours or 48 hours of the accident, hadn't been seeing my GP regularly and recording my injuries, the insurance company treated me like I was fraudulent. And they have some amazing games that they play to make you give up and go away. So anybody who has an accident, whether you're in the right or wrong, you need to be seeing your GP as soon as possible. You need to be recording what's happening as your injuries start to increase or get worse, so that when you do make a claim, you have a history of what's been going on and you can actually get somewhere with the insurance companies. Because I tell you, they changed my caseworker every 4 weeks. I would have to go through the whole story again with my new caseworker. They were looking for discrepancies. They asked for my entire...

0: entire medical history to try and see if I had a previous back injury. They wouldn't pay for physio bills, and the physio would ring me and say, "Look, your insurance company isn't paying. Can you chase it up with your insurance company
1: Oh,
0: and
1: then it's
0: find
1: more
0: out
1: work
0: why
1: for
0: they're
1: you.
0: not?" It's to make you go away and give up, and it is so frustrating. So my advice to anybody I hear who's had a car accident: get to your GP, record what happened in the accident, record how you're feeling, and as you progressively find different injuries start to ache 2 weeks out, keep recording it so that you have a history that you can then say to the insurance company, "I am now needing help, and this is what's been going on."
1: Jenny, thank you so much for sharing your story with us, which kind of does go to, well, a couple of different points, I suppose, Christine, around keeping a record, but also determining fault as well, because I'm sure in some cases that's really clear, but in some it could be quite contested too.
2: It can be, and I don't think we can, time allows us to go into all the variable possibilities in relation to fault. But look, that caller was absolutely correct. If you have suffered an injury, it is a very good idea to keep careful records of that. A relatively prompt attendance at your GP, or of course, if the accident is severe enough, at a hospital, will assist you dealing with a claim. I assume that the caller was referring to a claim pursuant what we'd call the CTP system, the compulsory third party system, which is based on when we register our vehicle, and which is designed to compensate people who sustain injuries in road accident cases. Now, it sounds like a very unfortunate experience there, and
1: Absolutely,
2: I hope she did not give up and go away, because she hopefully persisted. And I should add that there is actually an obligation on anybody who's being involved in an accident involving injury or death to contact the approved CTP insurer of the vehicle in question within a relatively short period of time.
1: Just quickly, because we're running out of time, Chris, but one person, Louise, is just wanting a bit more clarity on the, you've got 90 minutes, or you're meant to report to a police station within 90 minutes if an injury is being caused. Is the idea that Louise is wondering whether that's to have a breathalyzer test?
2: Indeed, yeah.
1: Right, yeah.
2: That provision actually came about some years ago now as a result of a relatively well-publicized case where a cyclist was killed by a motorist, and subsequently there was changes because the motorist in that case did not present himself promptly to the police, and therefore the police lost the opportunity to test that driver
1: Right.
2: for the presence of alcohol.
1: And you can't do it
2: So
1: retrospectively.
2: now, where there is an injury or death, there is a positive obligation to stop at the scene of the accident, give all possible assistance, and then within 90 minutes to present themselves to a police officer to give particulars and submit to a test for alcohol or drugs. The penalties for being involved in incidents like this where injury or death is resulting are actually very serious. So, where an accident has resulted in death, the penalty for a first offence can be imprisonment of up to 15 years, a licence disqualification for 10 years. In non-fatal accidents where there's serious harm, it can be 15 years, and again a disqualification for 10 years. And where there's physical harm, but not serious harm, these are not necessarily defined. It can still be imprisonment of up to 5 years and a disqualification for at least 1 year. So incidents where people are injured or worse in road accidents can involve serious matters.
1: Indeed. Chris, always appreciate you coming in. I should say, too, you've given me a very handy little booklet as well, the Motor Vehicle Accident Kit,
2: Yeah,
1: which has got a
2: look,
1: whole lot of detail in it.
2: that booklet is downloadable from the website of the Legal Services Commission. People will find that on their search engines, and a lot of other information and brochures. And of course, we have a legal helpline that people can call. That's 1300 366 424.
1: Chris, always appreciate you coming in. Thank you.
2: Thanks, Nikolai.
1: Chris Stone, a lawyer team leader for the Legal Services Commission. Jenny actually has just been back in touch saying it took over 18 months of persisting with the insurance company to get that situation resolved. So, gee, you can imagine how frustrating that would be at certain points. And Steph too says, I wasn't actually aware of that 90-minute time frame. So thanks for letting me know on that front. Absolute pleasure. 0467 922 891 is the text number. That's also the number that you need for your A, B or C, which song you want to hear in full this afternoon. A reminder, option A is That's the Way I Like It, KC and the Sunshine Band. Option B is Betty Davis Eyes from Kim Carnes. And option C is It Must Be Love, Madness.
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1: Quarter to four the time. A few more of your stories on this front, and some of them, understandably, quite distressing. Gary says, I was involved in an accident 8 years ago and was actually knocked unconscious. I had this good sense to take some photos when I came to, and I was convinced that what happened was my fault. But when a friend saw the photos, it became obvious that it was not my fault. And even the insurance company put me 0% at fault in the end, which is another example of, well, if you have the ability to try and take images if you can, obviously that can not always be the case if you're involved in a pretty serious incident like that. And Greg says, a few months ago, a confused pedestrian jumped backwards in front of my car. Now, thankfully, modern brakes stopped on a dime and avoided contact, but I will be getting a dash cam as a result of that. And you certainly do see more of them on the road as well. 0467 922 891 if you would like to keep your thoughts coming on that front. But let's move to outer space, because this really almost feels like something out of a science fiction movie. But a new technology company based in the US called Reflect Orbital has announced plans to launch low Earth orbit satellites that could have movable mirrors to reflect sunlight back to Earth. So the idea is that it could allow a 5 kilometer wide roving patch of illumination. So you could basically nominate it and say, I'd like to pay to turn night into day. So it is a bit of a wild one, but what do you think about it as an idea? I think fair to say a few concerns probably come to mind pretty quickly. 0467 922 891 is the text number if you do have initial thoughts on that. Dr. Brad Tucker is astronomer at Mount Stromlo Observatory. Brad Tucker, good afternoon to you.
7: How's it going?
1: I'm all right. Like I say, this is a bit of a wild one, but how could this work?
7: Yeah, look, and the key is they do have approval now from the U.S. to launch a test of this. And to be honest, it's no different than how we actually see satellites or the moon anyways. The moon, even the satellites we see at night, it's all reflected sunlight. So if you get the angles right, shockingly, if you use that thing called trigonometry that, whoever would use it, well, we do. can you get the angle right to reflect from the sun and down to Earth in, a controlled time frame? It wouldn't happen all the time. You couldn't do it constantly because

0: cereal. Yes, indeed, you can reflect sunlight back to Earth.
1: And I'm sure one of the questions that may come to mind for people is, well, why on earth would you want to do that? But solar farms is one example that's been used a fair bit.
0: It is, right. So that's what they've talked about, that hey, if you're going to do this, obviously solar farms don't work at night, but solar farms are large areas concentrated in big areas. Maybe this is the way of boosting it. So there are some ideas that you can imagine would be the case. However, to a lot of us, the devil is in the detail, and that's where the figurative devil lies.
1: And maybe we can get to some of those points in a moment, but some of the other arguments I've seen is, well, maybe it could help with certain types of
0: Yes,
1: farming, or even you could, if you've got a really big city, New York, the city that never sleeps, just light it up 24 hours a day. What could go
0: you
1: wrong?
0: could, or emergency situations, if they're right, if you're doing search and rescue and the power grid's knocked out, and you can have sunlight to react it. So there are situations where you could probably make the argument that you could see why it would be used in certain cases.
1: And in terms of the feasibility of it sounds like I mean, is it practically achievable?
0: So practically achievable, I think one of the keys here is it's cost effectiveness, right? So if you're doing this, is it cheaper than battery storage, right? I mean, we do know sending things into space now has become massively cheaper. The rise of mega constellations of communication satellites, future data centers, you name it, there's a lot of these things now happening because of cheap access and the mass manufacturing of space. So, the cost still probably is more than battery storage, but again, that's just for storing batteries. So if you want it for some of these other cases, it becomes expensive. But if you have enough people and if the market dictates it, like a lot of things, maybe it can be successful.
1: There are a number of concerns, I think. It's fair to say that jump to mind. I mean, the idea that we even as humans, but not only just us, many other animals
0: Yes.
1: need darkness. We need that. It helps with the circadian rhythm. It feels a bit unnatural if we were just in light all the time. And even maybe at a more kind of philosophical level, selling sunlight as a commodity is a weird idea.
0: It is, and then as he said, you can't direct it into a very small beam. So you're talking about a 5-ish kilometer area. So, all right, let's go back to New York City, and someone says, all right, we're going to do it over New York City. Well, does everyone in that, that's a 5 kilometer radius. So you're actually talking about a fairly large area. That is going to now have artificial sunlight. Who gets to dictate those rules? In addition to, as you said, all of the environmental reasons, there's also the astronomy reasons. There is a laundry list of groups and people who said there are issues with this. In addition to, you said the philosophical, ethical things of controlling this commodity, and making it a business-like, and then you still have, so. Let's say for some reason, a US-led company opens a solar farm in Australia, and this does happen. We do have overseas farms that we then pipe that energy back to. They dictate they want the sun in Australia at nighttime for their energy source. So now a group that has built it in a different country, sending it to another country, dictates our night and day. That is complete, right? I mean, that seems really odd. And that is complete within the realm of the business case.
1: And brings up that bigger question about, like,
0: Yes.
1: who controls what happens in space?
0: Yeah, exactly. And this, as he said, the myriad of questions go in, and this is the problem where the technology now, it's never a question of the technology. The technology is always pretty much possible. And the longest time, a lot of that, what was holding up the technology was cost. But all of those costs are now essentially plummeting. And with the way space is it now becoming as cheap to do it in space than is in other industries? So a lot of these things were science fiction, as you were saying in the beginning. And the two things holding it back were the technology and the costs. And those two equations now are gone. These issues, which were only in the realms of movies or very distant academic discussions, now are being approached by, legislation, and the U.S., the SEC approved

0: this consolation. But, you know, space affects everyone, quite literally in this case. So, again, you have a U.S. legal framework dictating what potentially happens in Australia when potentially there's a lot of people who don't want it in Australia, but maybe a few, and those few pay for it and germ the rules.
1: And brings in the Starlinks and the like, that I do get the feeling that our lives are going to be more affected by what's in the sky probably in years to come.
0: It is, and it's becoming a bigger and bigger thing. And, you know, obviously I am very interested in like space, for those who don't know. But I am also one who says that, you know, there are a lot of things where we need to discuss as a community, and that community is not the astronomy space community, but the public and all the stakeholders as a whole. Just because we can do something, is that what we want, and is that what we should do? And these discussions really need to be both brought to and listened from that stakeholder. And, you know, and this is the problem where we find ourselves in space. You know, the FCC, that was not what they were mandated to do. They were mandated from a purely restrictive communication commercial license aspect in the U.S., and that's all they were dictating. They weren't really weighing up all of these other consequences.
1: Brad Tucker, thank you so much.
0: Thanks, Nikolai.
1: Brad Tucker, astronomer at Mount Stromlo Observatory. I mean, you got thoughts about that, turning the night sky into day? How do you feel? 0467 922 891, the text number.
2: Do you know the next Australian of the Year? 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Or building a brighter future? Conducting research? Or inspiring future astronauts? 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
1: Let's get to the winner of your ABC, I should say. Thank you for all of your votes. Taking it out this afternoon, Betty Davis-Ice.

0: The winner of your A, B, or C. Thank you for all of your votes. Betty Davis Eyes, Kim Carnes, the winner. Now it's time for the news at 4. Now, it says something, I think, that scams are almost becoming so classic that you come to know them by name. You might have heard about the Hi Mum scam. It's something that's been around for some time now. But there's been another little twist and change as technology has become more sophisticated that might really genuinely trick you into think that your children are asking you for help. And of course, what's your reaction as a parent? Of course, I want to try and help you. But how do you figure out that you're not actually just being tricked? Because it could be that you think you're hearing their voice. So how does that play out? You'll get the details on that. What can you do to keep to try and protect yourself? Mark Soderstrom will join you with the latest in sport. And of course, a chance to warm up your winter with a big red beanie as well. It's news time though now because it's 4.
1: When you need the latest information about your world.
2: Ukraine says 73 missiles and more than 600 drones rained down in the overnight attack.
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3: ABC News with Richard Davies. Good afternoon. The price of oil could spike further if Yemen's Houthi rebels succeed in their blockade of Saudi Arabia. The Saudi-led coalition says it will respond firmly to the move, which threatens to further disrupt global energy supplies beyond the Persian Gulf. Saudi Arabia currently blockades ports and airports in Houthi-controlled parts of Yemen. The Houthis are now threatening a route that until now has cushioned Saudi Arabia from the Iranian blockade in the Strait of Hormuz. One Nation leader Pauline Hanson has reiterated her opposition to the White Australia policy, claiming comments she made on a podcast last week have been taken out of context. Senator Hanson says she was merely explaining the history of Australia's immigration

0: intake when she discussed the policy with British far-right activist Tommy Robinson. She says One Nation will field any candidate who champions Australian values and does not discriminate based on identity.
1: I've had people from all different cultural backgrounds that have stood for us for Parliament. And it's not about skin colour. It's not about your race, colour, creed. It's who you are, that you stand up for the values and for this nation.
0: Opposition leader Angus Taylor says a merger between the Liberal Party and One Nation in South Australia won't be happening. Liberal Senator Alex Antic is reportedly angling for the parties to join forces in the state. At the recent state election, the Liberals suffered a thumping defeat, losing half a dozen seats. But Mr Taylor is arguing his party remains strong here in SA.
2: Whatever Alex's view, that is what's going to happen. We won't be merging and we won't be forming a coalition. That will not be happening, I can assure you of that. So the Liberal Party is strong in South Australia and will remain strong in South Australia.
0: A coroner has been asked to determine whether an SA man killed his mother before placing her in the driver's seat of her car to stage that she was driving during a crash. An inquest has started into the deaths of Tracy Ann Grosvenor and her son Ethan Grosvenor. They were involved in a single vehicle crash at Langhorne Creek in December 2022. The inquest heard that DNA evidence shows Mr. Grosvenor was driving at the time and had at one stage picked his mother up over his shoulder. It also heard that Mr. Grosvenor was subsequently detained under the Mental Health Act and killed himself days later. The Royal Commission on Anti-Semitism and Social Cohesion has heard from leaders at Jewish schools who said their safety concerns have significantly increased in recent years. Georgia Lenton-Williams has more.
3: The president of Bialik College, an independent Jewish school in Melbourne, Tyson Wodak, told the commission that following the Hamas attack on October 7, 2023, the school implemented a new policy where students would not wear uniforms during excursions for safety reasons. Mr. Wodak said there was a security levy charged to families as part of their fees, which increased by as much as 250% over recent years. Later, the principal of Mount Scopus Memorial College in Melbourne, Dan Strait, told the inquiry his school also has a security levy, and the number of anti-Semitic incidents at the school rose dramatically after October 7.
0: Media Group Nine will cut jobs from Metro newsrooms across its publishing arm and its print operations. In an email to staff, Nine's managing editor of publishing, Tori Maguire, says it's part of the shift to a digital-first future. The restructure will involve changes to operating models across all mastheads except the Australian Financial Review. It's understood Nine will seek expressions of interest for voluntary redundancies. Geelong coach Chris Scott

0: Ott has applauded Nathan Buckley's efforts to return to AFL coaching ranks, despite his assistant missing out on the Tasmania Devils job. The former Collingwood coach has been overlooked in favour of Ken Hinckley. Buckley made no secret of his desire to coach Tasmania and took the assistant coaching job at Geelong to boost his application. Scott says there's no shame in somebody publicly declaring that they want to coach.
1: Probably speaks to how secure he is in his ability and his position in the game. It seems to me that it is quite rare that a coach puts a hand up and says, this is something that I want and I'm prepared to go through the process. He didn't only go through the process, he went back to work, which obviously has been a real positive for us.
0: Checking tomorrow's weather, isolated showers extending through the agricultural districts during the morning. Port Lincoln showers in 16, a shower or two in Port Pirie 16, partly cloudy in Renmark 18. Showers for Mount Gambier 14, mostly sunny in 19 in Broken Hill. Adelaide showers tomorrow, a top of 15. It's currently 16.5. Today's top was 18 degrees at 2:30. 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
5: Ken Hinckley has been announced as the inaugural coach of the Tasmania Devils. How do you build culture from nothing?
6: There's the personal side, which is how do we present ourselves? And then there's the professional side, which is how are we going to play good footy? And you've got to find the balance of those two things. And that'll be his great challenge, but he's really well equipped to do it.
2: Drive.
5: Where it is 5 past 4, I should say. Of course, we'll talk all things sport with Mark Soderstrom a bit later on this hour. In a moment, we're talking about a classic scam, dare I use that phrase, that's evolved and has a new twist to try and trick you. We're also going to hear about a pretty iconic, okay, bit of an overused word, but I think that's warranted when you hear about the wattle. And a certain type of wattle here in South Australia is concerned that it should be raised as critically endangered. So why is that the case? What does it mean for wattles more broadly? And later on this hour as well, I wonder if as you make your way around Adelaide, maybe it's part of your regular commute or if you head to a part of the city and suburbs that you don't usually, you see an area of roadworks. But the only thing is, not much really seems to be going on. But you see the signs on the side of the road saying, drop to 40 k's an hour, but roadworks ahead. Maybe there's some road plates in use or the like, but not actually any work or construction or repair work being done. Well, there have been a number of instances where concerns have been raised around that. And whether or not over time, I mean, if they sit there for a very long time, do people kind of tend to start ignoring them? You think, oh, well, nothing's happening here. They'll just stay at the speed limit. Not that you should, but is that the behaviour that you notice on the roads? If you've got examples of that and you'd like to share them, I'd be very keen to hear from you on that front. 0467 922 891. Of course, the phone line open to you on 1300 222 891 as well. But let's talk scams, because one that's been around for some time now has a bit of a new twist. And if you've got children who are maybe teenagers or in young adulthood, this could well be one that is targeting you. You might have heard of the Hi Mum scam. Well, now, once again, it seems AI is playing a role in an evolved version of that. Alex Kidman's a technology journalist, can explain it to us. Alex, good afternoon to you.
7: Afternoon.
5: As I say, I'm not sure if it's mildly depressing that you can now refer to scams as a classic scam, but if people have heard, may not have heard of the Hi Mum scam, how does it work?
7: So I think, first of all, I think mildly is putting it mildly. It's extremely depressing. But the Hi Mum scam is the one where you get a text message that says, typically, Hi Mum, I've lost my phone, but I'm using someone else's. Can you send me some money to get another phone? Or I've crashed the car. Can you send me money to get a cab home? That kind of thing. It's a scam, of course. If you do send the money, you lose the money. And the AI twist that's coming in here is instead of it being just a text message, you instead get typically a voicemail message, which sounds like your kids, your mum, your grandma, whoever they're trying to impersonate in effect.
5: How do they get other people's voices? How do they get your child's voice?
7: Largely online. So, I mean, I have some bad news for you. Your voice is, you know, on the radio every day, so pretty easy to get a fair bit of your voice if someone wanted to.

0: impersonate that, and you don't need a huge quantity of voice to do it. But you know, if you've got kids, for example, who post on TikTok or Instagram or things like that, well, their voices are out there, and with about 10 seconds of voice and the right AI models, you can make a fairly convincing clone with about 80 to 90% accuracy, which is typically enough for this scam, sadly, to work.
1: Mm. Yeah, I did actually, I must say, as a bit of an aside, when I was researching this topic, I thought, probably should give my parents a call and just say, if you hear from me, we need, and we'll get to maybe some of the techniques you can use to try and protect yourself. But if you look at this clinically, I mean, I guess the idea is, like so many of these scams, it is actually quite clever because, of course, a parent is going to want to help their child or their mum or their grandma if they hear their voice. It's an emotive way of trying to extract money.
0: Oh, look, absolutely. It's emotive. It's quite despicable, of course.
1: Yeah, yeah.
0: But it plays on that psychology. And this is where this is the classic, the vintage, the established bit of this scam, because when our emotions come into play psychologically, we stop thinking logically. We start thinking, I'm a parent, of course I want to help my kids. And you act quickly without thinking about it. Stopping and thinking about it can help you. But also even just recognizing nobody is too smart to be fooled. One of the ways that this scam works, one of the ways that most scams work, is from people who are too overconfident. They think, oh, I'll never fall for that. Everyone has that bad day where, you know, the coffee hasn't quite hit, other things have been going wrong, and suddenly you get this emergency emotive message and you go, oh, no, not this too. Right, I better deal with that first because I've got so much going on in my life. Bam, they've got you.
1: And you mentioned that at the moment it's mostly things like voicemail messages. I mean, am I going too far to think that in the future it could almost feel like you end up having a conversation with a cloned voice?
0: Look, it's entirely feasible. The one interesting thing about this scam as opposed to the kind of classic Hi Mum version is if I'm a scammer, I could send out, you know, 100,000 Hi Mum SMS messages and they might land with, you know, you or with me. And I don't think either of us would define ourselves as mum. So we know it's a scam, yeah, but you don't need to hit that many people for it to be profitable. This is a lot more laser focused. You've got to know, right, you're you, your parents, you know, you might need to know their names or whatever. You might need some detail to make it seem realistic. So where this has been seen a little bit more than in the individual consumer level is with businesses. It's someone pretending to be the boss and say, I need this money transferred out of the business account to this random account in Eastern Europe now. And, you know, people think, well, oh, the boss said it, so yeah, I better do it. That kind of thing, where there's value. And at the moment, scaling this up is going to be difficult, or is difficult for subcriminals. Doesn't mean it's not happening, but there's a bigger barrier there than just sending out a simple text message.
1: John's been in touch with us, 1-300-222-891. You had a question you wanted to raise, John?
2: If voice recognition is so easily done, can it be used for security codes, voice clearance security codes and things like that?
1: It's an interesting question, John, because I know there are some companies that can ask that of you. That's right, isn't it, Alex? That, you know, they'll kind of almost set up part of the security screening to check your voice.
0: Look, yeah, it's absolutely true. And theoretically, yes, it could be part of the issue. Although a lot, not all, but a lot of the companies and businesses and government services that use those kinds of identification methods do use multi-factor authentication. So it'd be a voice code and a passphrase, or a voice code and then an SMS coming through to create that secondary level barrier, which is so important here. But yes, could be done.
1: So I'm sure people are thinking, well, how can you try and avoid this? Is are things like, I mean, it, does it almost go back to an old school response of having like a family code word?
0: Absolutely. Look, this is actually the smartest thing you can do. My favorite example of this is a really old school movie, because Hollywood predicted all of this. There's a scene of this in Terminator 2 of all movies. Because there's a scene there where there's a Terminator who's pretending to be John Connor's stepmother, and they fool her by misnaming the dog.
1: That's right. Yeah, because they're talking to the phone, the payphone.
0: Exactly.
1: Yeah, yeah,
0: That scene is a really good example of both AI, obviously, you know, pretend AI in this case, a little bit before its time, but AI being fooled by something it doesn't know. So, yes, one of the smart

0: things about that you can do to defeat scams is shine a light on them and have a discussion. So to your listeners, I would say, work out who in your family group, and all families are different and all families are valid, but work out who in your family group you might fall victim to or they might fall victim to. So talk to your kids, talk to your parents, talk to your boyfriend, girlfriend, whoever it is, and just say, right, if I ever call and I'm asking for money, then ask me a question about this, that, or just come up with something that only you would know or that's an inside joke. And the scammer's not going to know that thing. They'll probably try and bluff their way past it if it's a, if they're trying a simulated call. In a lot of these cases that we've seen so far, they have been voicemails, which have then led to SMSs because, oh, I can't take a call right now, or the phone's misbehaving, or some other excuse. That's another red flag, of course.
1: I mean, I kind of, in a way, I kind of love that you can go back to this older idea to thwart the newest techniques. I kind of quite like that.
0: Look, it is a really useful and simple tool, and it's one as well where if you do make it something that's a bit of an in-joke, that's a bit fun or unique to your family, it's also more likely to stick in your brain when you do get these calls. Because again, we come back to this emotive psychological manipulation angle. As soon as you go, ah, oh, but I've had that chat, and we decided that we'd also talk about, an imaginary cousin you don't have, then you fall out of the loop of panicking. When you're no longer panicking, you can stop, you can reflect, and you can hopefully stem the tide of these scams.
1: And step outside that, as you were saying earlier, that emotive, oh, I've just got to fix this right now, response.
0: Absolutely. The other important thing to point out, though, is a lot of people feel a lot of shame when they do get scammed. And again, I've got to reiterate, it absolutely can happen. And reporting on it and talking about it and mentioning it to other people is useful in itself because you can help protect other people. Part of the reason that these scams proliferate is because people don't want to talk about it. They don't want to think, oh, well, I was a little bit foolish. Everyone has their foolish moments. You wouldn't be human without them.
1: Alex, thank you so much.
0: My pleasure.
1: Alex Kidman, technology journalist, and Wendy says, my mother-in-law's Facebook Messenger got hacked, and the hacker ended up contacting people on her contacts overseas and was asking for money via audio calls. So it really does show just how quickly the scammers figure out what's the next thing to try and trick you. I like that idea of a little secret family code. Might help, at least. Might go some step towards helping. It's 16 past four.
2: This is your chance to win a big red beanie and play the Everything Adelaide quiz.
1: And that is your chance. So jump on the phone right now, 1-300-222-891. As always, if you want to keep your head a little bit warmer, heading towards a cooler couple of days on the way, we've got a multiple choice question for you. 1-300-222-891. 17 past four is the time. This is Go West.

0: That is Go West, King of Wishful Thinking on Drive on 891 ABC Adelaide. 1-300-222-891 is the number to ring for your chance to pick up a big red beanie. Jeff was quick off the line. Jeff, good afternoon to you.
1: Afternoon, Nikolai.
0: That was good. I liked that. I like your level of enthusiasm, Jeff.
1: Oh, look, I'm always enthusiastic.
0: Now, we're talking, well, I don't know if you'd exactly call it geography, but getting around Adelaide, would you say you're pretty well advised about that field?
1: Well, I'm not as young as I used to be, and some of the districts don't look the same as what they were when I was a kid.
0: Okay, well, this one's pretty central. So are you ready for the question?
1: Yeah, righto.
0: All right, here we go. Which well-known Adelaide structure is located at the intersection of Fullerton Road, De Quetteville Terrace and Wakefield Road? The three options: A is Adelaide Festival Centre, B is Popeye's Landing, and C is the Britannia Roundabout.
1: It is the Britannia Roundabout.
0: Very confident, Jeff.
1: Yeah, yeah.
0: Well, that's good, because you're right. Congratulations.
1: Yahoo!
0: Whoa, there we go. All right, Jeff, I like to hear some excitement. You'll be very warm. Hang on the line, we'll grab your details, and a big red beanie will be on its way to you. Don't worry, there's still plenty of chances to get your hands on a big red beanie for the rest of the week, so keep on listening. 22 past four is the time on Drive.
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0: Well, there are a number of parts of our natural landscape that, kind of make it feel like home here in South Australia, but I think you could argue iconic. The wattle may be amongst them, but concerns have been raised about one particular type of wattle and whether or not it should be classified as critically endangered. Lead author of a study looking into this is Brittany Hogben, a PhD researcher from the School of Biological Sciences at Adelaide University. Brittany, good afternoon to you.
5: Thanks for having me.
0: Tell us about the wattle that we're talking about here. What is it called? What does it look like?
5: Yeah, so this particular wattle is the spidery wattle.
0: Brittany, I'm going to be really, really rude and cut you off there just because your mobile line is not super strong, just because I want to hear what you've got to say. So we're just going to try and re-establish a connection with you, as they say in the classics, because I think it is one of those parts of, as I say, the natural landscape that many people care about. So we'll just try and re-establish a bit of a clearer line with researcher looking into that.

0: while that occurs at really quite a wide range, and I must say a bit of a concerning range of how many scams some of you have faced as well, or different attempts, really. JP on the lighter end of things says, I got a scam text that said, Dad, I need some money. And I replied with, good try. I don't have any children. So yeah, that's a good way to get through it. But how about this? Kelvin says, I had a scam call where my medical practice called me up to discuss medical results for tests that I didn't have ordered by a doctor at a practice, only they wouldn't say the doctor's name or the practice name. Yeah, I mean, there's a couple of red flags there. But again, if they caught you at the wrong moment and you're busy and you think, okay, quick, I'll just pass the details on. There's a lot of different attempts, aren't there? I think we've got Brittany Hogman back on the line. Brittany, sorry about that. We've got you back.
1: Hi, sorry about that.
0: There we go. No, all good. So tell us a bit about the wattle that you've been looking at.
1: Yeah. So this is this particular wattle is the spidery wattle. This is an acacia species found only in the sort of northeast corner of South Australia near Arkaroola there. And it's quite a funny looking plant. It's cool. It gets its name from its really thin branches and leaves. It looks quite spidery in appearance.
0: And why is it under such pressure?
1: Yeah, so this all started when we started talking to some locals in the area who mentioned when you take the seed and plant it, it comes out looking like one of the more common species in the area. So we thought it sounded strange and we decided to investigate. And we found that it is in fact hybridizing with the more common species in the area. But then when we dug a little deeper, we found evidence of a pretty substantial decline in the population, as well as some pretty strong fragmentation across the only two known populations. So this, combined with the fact that it only occurs around Arkaroola, has made us quite concerned.
0: And it's been in decline. I mean, you say it's been in decline for more than 3,000 years. How do you determine that?
1: Yeah, so it's a physical technique that we use. It's called a light frequency spectrogram. So basically, we use some genetic markers and we take in a bunch of information that we know about the species, like generation time, and the mutation rates, the time it takes for the markers to sort of appear. And then we work backwards and try and reconstruct what the population looked like in the past. It was this reconstruction that made us think that perhaps it was much more widespread, and it has declined quite a bit in recent time.
0: And what can you put that down to? I think drought is potentially one of the contributing factors.
1: Yeah, so when we look at this reconstruction, we see that periods of decline align really well with periods of drought. And from other research, we know that that is a big threat to the species. But it's also things like herbivores, so sheep, goats, rabbits, things like that. They really like to eat the seedlings, and that means that they're not able to recruit that next generation for the population.
0: So given this is one specific type of wattle, should people, I mean, can you kind of extrapolate that out? Should people be concerned about the wattle population more broadly? Are other types likely to be feeling this kind of pressure as well?
1: Yeah, so there are a lot of different types of wattles. Some are probably doing a lot better than others. Methods can be applied to multiple other species. So, you know, potentially there are species out there that are maybe under-researched or not. Yeah, this could be applied to and we could learn a bit more about them. But things like the golden wattle and things that are quite more widespread is probably not the same situation.
0: And in terms of whether much can be done to support the spidery wattle, this particular one we're talking about, is there much that can be done?
1: Yeah, so a lot of work is already underway. So people up at Arkaroola have started plantings to try and bolster that population. They also have like herbivore exclusion zones. They're trying to keep some of the sheep and goats out. And there's also a bunch of seed collection that's been happening. So at the Botanic Gardens here, but also at the Millennium Seed Bank in Kew, they have about 2,000 seeds stored there to help with conservation in the future.
0: Brittany, it's been really interesting. Thank you for explaining it to us this afternoon.
1: No worries. Thank you so much.
0: Lead author, Brittany Hogman, PhD researcher from the School of Biological Sciences at Adelaide University. 28 past four is the time, 891 ABC Adelaide. Still getting a number of your texts and thoughts coming through about the different kind of scams that you're encountering. As we've heard, there's the like I say, almost the good old, dare I put it that way, obviously not good, but you know what I mean, of Dad, I need money, Mum, I need money, I've broken my phone, can you please send something to me? And one of the points that had been raised was, well, maybe if you try and set up some kind of catchphrase or family memory that you share with people, only your family, of course, and say, you know, if you think this might just be a scammer, this might be a way of testing their knowledge, because we're hearing that now more reports of people's voices being cloned. So your children's voice may be cloned, or your partner's voice, or your parents' voice. They leave a voicemail. You can think, I mean, phone line quality not that great all the time. You might think, gee, that sounds real. I'll quickly try and help them out best as I can. Bruce says, it reminds me of some time ago, the ATO, the tax office, asked me to register my voice as an authorized recognition method. I'm not sure that I would want to use that now, hearing this. And Wendy also making the point, well, if you're going to talk about code words, maybe it's best not to do that where some technology could be listening to you. Maybe you just do it old school, write it down, share it with family members that way. Go back to the manual methods. 0467 922 891 if you want to share any more of your thoughts on that one. Very soon, we'll be talking all things sport with Mark Soderstrom. Darcy Fogarty losing that tribunal challenge, so he'll be out for 3 matches. How much of a loss will that be for the Crows? We'll talk about that and plenty more, but let's get to news headlines now. Richard Davies, good afternoon.
2: Good afternoon, Nikolai. Roads have been reopened after a serious crash on the Sturt Highway at Barmara. A car and a truck collided around 7:15 this morning. The truck rolled and blocked the highway in both directions. Palestinian-Australian author Randa Abdel Fattah appears not to be pursuing defamation proceedings against the Premier, despite her lawyers previously threatening legal action. In January, Abdel Fattah said she'd sent 2 concerns notices to Peter Malinauskas over comments made around the time of her controversial removal from the lineup of this year's Adelaide Writers' Week. In a social media statement, Abdel Fattah has now indicated she's no longer pursuing the proceedings. And Adelaide Crows legend Tony Modra has posted a photo update as he recovers from serious injuries sustained in a truck crash last month. In a social media post, the All-Australian said he was getting out and about and slowly catching up on everything he'd missed over the past month. He also thanked ambulance and hospital staff for saving his life. I'll have more news at 5 o'clock.
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0: Joined Sardis from the Australian Traffic Network. Dorian, good afternoon.
4: Afternoon, Nikolai. Quite a few crashes on our roads at the moment. Seaford Commercial Road near Seaford Road, Inglefarm Montague Road near Sullivan Road, Mano Para Coventry Road near the Duffield Avenue roundabout, also Sturt Seacombe Road near the Southern Expressway, urgent telecommunication works in Hope Valley on Reservoir Road near Pope Crescent, ongoing works continuing this afternoon, Sturt Marion Road near Sturt Road, Hillier Anglevale Road near Andrews Road, and just be sure to check your speed, Baines Road, Onkabringa Hills and Chandler's Hill Road, Happy Valley.
0: Thank you, Dorian. Dorian Tosato from the Australian Traffic Network. 29 to 5 is the time. Let's head to the Bureau of Meteorology. Tom Anderson is on duty. Tom, good afternoon to you.
5: Good afternoon, Nikolai.
0: Calm before the storm might be over-egging things a bit, but we're still in a relatively peaceful situation in Adelaide at the moment.
5: Yeah. So we saw the temperature in town today get up to 18 degrees, currently still 16 degrees, and has been the case for the last few days. We've sort of had a little bit of cloud cover without much happening today. And, yeah, like you said, there's a bit of a change coming through tomorrow. But, wouldn't really want to call it stormy conditions. We will see a little bit of rainfall about some of the suburbs tomorrow morning. We will see the wind change a little bit too. So bring slightly colder temperatures. No real drastic change, just a little bit less settled than the couple of days we've had previously.
0: So is it likely to be one of those days where the rain, maybe albeit light, settles in, or will it be, you know, you might cop a little bit and then it'll clear up again for a while, that kind of come and going kind of thing?
5: It's likely to be on and off, and it may hit a suburb once and then pass through, but it, in general we do have probably a mostly cloudy day. Not all clouds will be rain-bearing and they'll sort of pass through as they do. But, yeah, it won't be sort of drizzling for hours on end. It may just be a couple of light showers for half an hour or so a couple of times throughout the day.
0: And then it starts to settle again from there, albeit with maybe some small showers here and there, days to come.
5: Yeah, basically that. A couple of days of slightly cooler weather with the risk of a shower. Would be surprised if we don't see anything past Thursday. But, yeah, just taking its time to get back into this really settled pattern that we've had for the last few days. So we just have, a a little bit cooler and a little bit cloudy.

0: than what we've seen.
1: What kind of temperatures are we looking at?
0: Looking at dropping down to a top of 15 tomorrow, and then probably maybe 14 on Thursday, being the colder day, possibly even 13 for some of the suburbs in the south on Thursday. But then we're sort of looking back to 15 degrees as the maximum temperatures Friday through Sunday for much of Adelaide.
1: Okay, Tom, thank you.
0: Thank you.
1: Tom Anderson, who's on duty at the Bureau of Meteorology. It's 26 to 5.
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1: Mark Soderstrom's from Channel 7 Sports Soda. Happy Tuesday to you. Oh, maybe not. Hello, Soda. Are you there? Might try and hold the thought. I'm sure you said hello, but we'll get you on the line so we can actually hear, because there's plenty of things to talk about, including we'll get some more details on some news that's just come through, really, in the very recent few moments about Tony Modra. And I'm happy to say it seems to be pretty good news, which I know is important to a lot of people. Sorry, Soda, I think we've got you now.
5: Got you, mate. There. How are you, Nicolai?
1: There we good. I'm good. And can we start with, as I was just touching on, the seemingly pretty good news for Tony Modra. He's shared a post on social media, bit of a smile in his face, and really grateful about everybody that helped him after that crash we saw.
5: Yeah, just had a look. Obviously, great night. Lovely pick of Tony and Erica and the kids. And, yeah, absolutely very, very grateful about all the support from the emergency services, and essentially wrote in the post there that they saved his life, and that, you know, obviously he will be forever grateful. So great news to hear that that he's recovering well, which is awesome.
1: Indeed. Now, there's many other things happening. Well, actually, continuing on the Crows front. So Darcy Fogarty wasn't very lucky at the tribunal last night. I think, what did it take, 20 minutes?
5: Yeah, it wasn't long, mate. It wasn't long. We were at news and thinking, all right, well, we'll probably have to do something after news as the outcome. And it just went bang straight away. So they clearly didn't want anything to do with it. The tribunal, they've said no. It was dangerous. Obviously, Harry Cunningham ended up concussed. And so Darcy's going to miss three games. Look, the only good sign of that is Tex Walker didn't play last week because he was rested from that Sydney game. So he comes back in to balance things out a little bit alongside Riley Thilthorpe. But look, it's one of those scenarios now where the outcome wasn't great for the player that was hurt. And look, it was high, and whether he went to tackle him and the guy slipped, I mean, it doesn't really matter now when you look at it. You just got to be so careful as a player.
1: In the scale of things, how significant is Fog being out for a couple of matches?
5: Oh, look, it's not great, but like we said, when you've got, you know, the three-headed monster they're calling it for a while there, when you've got Thilthorpe, Taylor, Walker and also Fog, I mean, you've still got two there, and they've seen that they've been able to function with a smaller forward line throughout the year when there have been injuries. So, look, it's not great, but it, you know, I wouldn't think that it does too much damage to them. It shouldn't really affect whether their chances diminish or not. But the other thing is, Fog's been in some really good form. He was outstanding the other night. So any player that's hot like that, you don't want them not in your side.
1: Yesterday, we were touching on the news that Ken Hinckley had been confirmed as the new coach of the Tassie Devils. Been a bit of kind of follow on and fallout from that, including Nathan Buckley, who's basically said, that was the head coaching job I want. I don't think I'll pursue any other possibilities.
5: Not at the moment, because you're also talking about Essendon and Carlton having open chances. But look, Nathan's been very, very open, and he's been very honest and worn his heart on his sleeve all the way along. And even he was in Adelaide late last year, I think during Sandford Grand Final week, and he actually addressed a group of people that where we were talking about, you know, yeah, I want to coach a senior team again. I want to coach Tasmania. And he put his hand up and he's made that very clear. And he'll clearly be disappointed that he didn't get the chance, because he was going for that Melbourne job last year as well alongside Stephen King.
1: Yep.
5: So, and then he ended up not really putting in for that as much because he was keen on this Tasmanian job. So, look, it's refreshing that someone's just being open and honest. They're not being cagey. Oh, you know, I might not. He said, yeah, I wanted it. I didn't get it. at the moment. I'm at Geelong. He's got another year at Geelong. But he said he probably wouldn't have gone back to a club like Geelong or any club, really, if the Tassie opportunity wasn't there. So it's got him with that taste back. And he said in the last 12 months, he's decided he does want to be a senior coach again. And it was really interesting hearing him talk over the past year or so. He's a very open, very honest, very vulnerable, very grateful in all these things. It's certainly a different Nathan Buckley to what we knew of when he was younger. And he actually even said, when we were listening to him chat last year, he said, I sort of had my head up my bum for a while when I was younger, and I had the Bucks number plates and all this sort of thing. And you remember the old nickname Fig Jam ran around and all these sort of things. So he's a different person. And, listening to him, I reckon he would make an outstanding coach. Second time around after his time at Collingwood, I reckon he would have learned a lot, and I think he could make a really good senior coach, but clearly he wasn't the fit for Tassie.
1: Yeah, and certainly I think there's a big argument that a bit of maturity is, probably required if you're going to take on a role like that too, because you have to be the cool head.
5: Yep. Yeah. And we saw Nathan evolve as a coach in his latter times at Collingwood as well. And I think, he would be absolutely fantastic. He would be a great guy to guide a bunch of young players. So I really do hope he gets another opportunity to coach at the top level, because I reckon he's got a lot to really offer a club.
1: Now, when it comes to sporting news, it's not that regular, Soda, that we'll talk directly about something that someone's put up on social media, but this has come up on my social media a couple of times, and I must say it really caught my eye. So it's a post that was put up by Taryn Golshewski, who is a discus player who's competed in the past three Commonwealth Games, and she's basically said, because it's kind of a micro games, no one has been selected to represent Australia in the women's discus, and that out of the top 10 discus throwers in the Commonwealth, only four of them have been selected by their nations.
5: Yeah, look, it is a different Commonwealth Games. Remember, they're even having trouble to make sure it was going to go ahead. So we haven't got things like the marathon, for example. So no Jess Trengo, Jess Stenson, rather. There's no road cycling events. They are a bit like Commonwealth Games light. So the teams have been capped a little bit as well. And look, there's no doubt that she would be absolutely competitive and probably be in the mix to win a medal, if not win the whole thing. So, look, it's happened before. Look, if we go way back, there was a guy that, a South Australian guy, great athlete called Nick Burks. Now, he represented Australia at three Commonwealth/Empire games in the 50s and 60s. He won a silver and he won a bronze at Com Games in javelin. In 1960, he won the Australian Olympic trials to go to Rome, and Australia didn't send a full complement. Now, he was ranked 12th in the world at the time, and he missed out on his Olympic dream and then came back and, was fantastic in the Com Games a couple of years later. But it's happened before, and it must be heartbreaking for these athletes to put everything in it and know that they are going to compete and they could be absolutely fantastic and do amazing things on that stage. But for whatever reason, the selectors have decided like they did back 66 years ago with a group of the Aussie athletes, including SA's Nick Burks, that they've missed out on that opportunity, which is, really sad when it's your entire life, your goal, your dream of what you want to achieve. So, I feel for Taryn because she would be, terrific.
1: Yeah. Finally, the fallout from the World Cup. Argentina might find themselves in a bit of trouble because they did get a bit scrappy after the match ended.
5: Yeah, Argentina weren't too happy, were they? I think it was Leandro Paredes. He grabbed one of the boys, Eric Garcia, by the throat, and then he went over and pushed one of the other players, and it got a little bit narky. So they said they are going to investigate. It doesn't look great on the vision when you have a look at it. So there probably will be some fallout from that. But, you'd lost the World Cup. You'd be a bit antsy. It wasn't horrendous. Seen a lot worse in sport than that, but they're clearly going to have a bit of investigation. I'm sure that someone will get a rap over the knuckles for it.
1: Soda, thank you so much.
5: Good on you, Nicole. I see you, mate.
1: Mark Soderstrom from Channel 7 Sports. 17 to 5 is the time, 891 ABC Adelaide. And now, if you are just joining us, a little earlier this afternoon, we were talking about whether or not Australians are a bit angrier than they used to be. And as I said at the time, I know that's a big question, but a demographer has done some quite interesting analysis and research into this, saying, look, because of, at least maybe partially driven by things like social media, it's now so much easier to express anger. You know, if in the, I was going to say in the olden days, but I'm not going to say in the olden days, in previous times, if you were angry about something, you'd have to write a letter or pick up the phone and talk to someone, or go into a building and talk to somebody. Now you can quickly just tap out an angry message, and whether or not that then spills into real life. And we had a really interesting response from you about whether or not you think Australians are just a bit angrier than we used to be. Emma on the text line says social media actively drives anger. It's absolutely part of the problem. A lot of people were saying finances. They think finances sits underneath everything, that if you're financially stressed, it's much easier to get angry more quickly because you're worried. But interestingly, Les says, my anger is not financial. It's usually electronic systems and management changes. You think about certain retailers where the checkouts are in the middle of the store, but then they ask for the receipt on the way out. Fast food menus that are unreadable because of the screens they use, the electronic ordering systems, so many rules and access to remove cash from ATMs. And when I complain, I tell the workers it's not their fault, but to send my issue to management. Another person says services are so bad it's driving people to be angry, and I assume that that's cost-cutting. So look, if you've got thoughts on that, 0467 922 891, we can keep that conversation going as well. 16 to 5 is the time. This is Chicago.

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0: Now, I wonder if you've made your way around Adelaide noticing roadwork signs that say ask you to drop from 60 kilometres an hour down to 40, but are only in place of a space for maybe a few hundred metres. And in some cases, it might seem at least like there's nothing really happening. There's no active roadworks, repairs or upgrades taking place. It's something that Sonia and Jules were talking about on Brekkie this morning, and they sent Troy Sincock out to Glandore to take a look.
4: There have been works going all along the length of Anzac Highway for some time, with equipment being stored on parts of the median strip, and there's changes in speed limit along the way. Add to that school zones, and it can feel a bit like a roller coaster from 60 kilometres an hour to 40 kilometres, back to 60. And this happens time and time again along the stretch. But generally, there's a pretty clear reason for it. But here where I am at Glandore, heading out of the city towards Glenelg, motorists are trying to understand why they are being forced to slow down. Because for just one block from Wellington Street to Ruthven Avenue, which is just across the road from the Carralta Central Shopping Centre, there is a speed limit sign that says 40 kilometres an hour, then back to 60 kilometres an hour within a block. Now, there is no work going on here. There's no signs of work having ever happened here. I can walk this block within a minute, and that's strolling slowly. Cars drive it in a matter of seconds. It would have to be less than 100 metres, but it's a 40-kilometre zone.
0: So that's some of what Troy Sincock saw this morning. If it's something you've noticed, particularly parts around Adelaide, love to hear from you. 0467 922 891. John Whelan's the Chief Executive of the Department for Infrastructure and Transport. John Whelan, good afternoon to you.
5: Good afternoon, Nikolai. Good afternoon to your listeners.
0: What can you tell us about that particular example that that Troy was discussing there?
5: I'd love to meet Troy out on site. I think a bit later in the cross, Troy talks about there was a road plate sign there, and there is. So, in fact, there is a road plate that covers a damaged stormwater drain. It's actually a council stormwater drain, and we gave council a permit to leave the 40s up there till that's repaired. But there is a road plate in use, and it covers the bike lane. So, certainly things like that, it's really important to alert motorists, and one way of doing that is to reduce the speed limit at that location, Nikolai.
0: But that is the case even though, I guess in one way you could say at this particular point in time, it feels like nothing's actually happening there.
5: Yeah, that's true. But what it is a lot of motorists may not be aware of the hazard. So having a road plate on the actual bike lane itself creates a hazard. And all of our traffic management setups must be compliant with SA standards for work zone traffic management. And that's a version 8. It was last updated in February 26 of this year. And with this case, because we have a road plate, and partly later in that interview, somebody asked what a road plate is. It's actually a steel plate, somewhere around 30, 40 mils in thickness, quite heavy. And that's covering the actual damaged stormwater drain underneath it. And it's sort of lipped up at 40 mils. So that's why we need to put that reduced speed limit for the safety of motorists, but also safety of cyclists as well, Nikolai.
0: Are there rules around how long those zones need to be? Because as Troy said, his estimation at least was that it was about 100 metres. And you can see that could be potentially confusing to drivers if they think, hang on a second, it just changed and now it's changed straight back.
5: Yeah, well, it's one of those things that if we leave it too long, then that causes its own issues itself, Nikolai. So we do try and keep that restriction, that speed limit down as short as possible. And motorists need to comply with the Australian road rules, which is where the actual speed reduction is, the 40 sign, and then where you return to 60 is. That's the area where you have to abide by the posted speed limit in any roadworks, Nikolai. So it's not only for the safety of road workers sometimes when they're on site, but it's also for the road users if there's a hazard on the road or a hazard that they may not be aware of. And we try and limit as much as possible, but in this case it is necessary, Nikolai.
0: Another suggestion that was put forward as part of the discussion today was whether or not part of it is in a sense almost a legal cover, that, you know, if something were to go awry, if that road plate slips or moves and someone has an accident or falls into it or whatever it might be, then the department

0: say, well, look, the signs were up there to warn you. Is that an aspect of this?
1: Well, the important bit is to alert people to the hazard. So it's not about trying to cover that from a legal perspective. It's a requirement because there's a hazard there, and in accordance with our SA standards for work zone traffic management, we need to alert motorists that there is a road plate in use, and that's why we put the 40 restriction up there. And we'll continue to work with council. It's a council drain, and council are aware of it, and we'll try and get that fixed as quickly as possible, Nicola.
0: I'm sure it varies a lot depending on the incident, but or the different cases. But can you give us a kind of a range of how long road plates can stay in place for? Are we talking weeks? Are we talking months?
1: In some instances, it could be months. In this case, because there's a drain's been damaged, then council need to look at the circumstances of that drain, whether there's another part that's at fault or whether they have to do a redesign of the pit at that location. That could take a while. In some instances where we're doing new signage or new roadworks, there could be a drop-off. So until that drop-off's done, we also put speed limits up when there's new asphalt in place. That's so that the asphalt, what we call, beds in and wears off to appropriate skid level. So there's a range of instances. And what's really important is that people that do put up these traffic signs have to be trained. It's a new Ausroad standard that was introduced. So everybody that should be putting out traffic signs on our road network have to have the appropriate training. Those that put up signs during roadworks have to get a road permit from the department to be able to do that. We put some restrictions on that as well, Nikolai.
0: 5 to 5 is the time. You're on Drive on 891 ABC Adelaide. John Whelan's with you, Chief Executive of the Department for Infrastructure and Transport. There's a bit of a common thread emerging on the text line, 0467 922 891. Sue in Clarence Park, Dave, kind of similar lines. Dave says, having driven down North East Road, signs have been in place for weeks and there's no work being done. Drivers are just ignoring the signs. No one's slowing down. And Sue similarly

0: then they could have the consequence of being expiated by the police if they're not complying with that. But more importantly, it's for the safety of the road users. That's why we put up these restrictions, Nicola.
1: I understand that, completely appreciate it. People should do the right thing, but is the risk that they're not, that you leave a sign out for that long and people don't see workers and think to themselves, it's safe, it's only 100 metres, I'll just keep going 60. Not saying they should, but that they do.
0: Yeah, and unfortunately that can occur, and I think some of the callers this morning were saying about that people weren't slowing down. You know, people have to comply by the road rules, otherwise there could be consequences of that. So we do try and limit the length of the restriction as much as possible, but for those people that may not be aware of the hazard, that's why we need to identify it, and that's why in some instances we have to reduce the speed limit, Nicola.
1: Because then, of course, I guess the other challenge is if work does recommence, will people notice it? If they've kind of in their mind said, oh, well, it's nothing's happening there, then you don't want to risk workers who genuinely need that speed limit dropped.
0: Yeah, and that's correct. We need to make sure that people are aware of the speed limits. We do have a process in place that for those that do leave up signs that shouldn't be put in accordance with the work zone traffic management, that we can expiate them as well, Nikolai. So trust your listeners that we try the best we can using the Australian road rules and the standards for work zone traffic management. And it's important that all road users comply with any signs that are placed on the road network.
1: John Whelan, thank you.
0: Thank you, Nicola.
1: The Chief Executive of the Department for Infrastructure and Transport. A couple of your texts coming through on this. Sarah says they need to fix the road, not leave a sign up for 12 months. Another person says it's the same story on the Phillip Highway at Elizabeth and surrounding streets as well. And another person says the corner where Bedford Street turns into Perkins Drive in Port Adelaide commonly has traffic reduction set up some mornings and has traffic control there some mornings as well, but it seems to be irregular. Some mornings it's there, some mornings it's not. And Bill says it's a hazard in a bike lane. There's no need for three lanes of traffic to slow down. However, bicycles might need to slow down too, because, of course, another aspect of road use. 0467 922 891 if you want to keep your thoughts coming on that front. Now, it's almost time for the news at 5 o'clock. After that, hospitals have been feeling the winter crunch. A number of listeners to 891 have been reporting long waits at hospitals, including Flinders. So do we find the system under that increased level of pressure now that we are in the middle of winter? We'll be speaking about that. There's a space forum that's underway in Adelaide at the moment. There is a bit of a suggestion that Adelaide might be the home of space industry, so find out exactly what's going on there. And we'll also talk too about whether or not the Liberal Party and One Nation in South Australia should work more closely together, a coalition or even a merger.
2: When you want to understand what's happening in your community.
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4: Good afternoon, Richard Davies with ABC News. Iran has attacked a tanker in the Strait of Hormuz, forcing its crew to abandon the ship as the US conducted another round of airstrikes targeting Iran over control of the key waterway. Tuiong Fitzpatrick reports.
5: The 10 consecutive nights of US airstrikes haven't compelled Tehran to loosen its grip on the strait. Even as the US and Iran inch closer to all-out war again, Iran's interior minister travelled to Pakistan, a key mediator in the conflict, for talks. However, it remains unclear just what new deal could be reached to end the fighting after the interim deal signed last month has crumbled. Shipping through the Strait of Hormuz has largely stalled, and as fighting intensifies, both sides have targeted civilian infrastructure relied on by millions of people.
4: Construction has begun on a defence precinct at Lot 14 in Adelaide CBD. Multinational defence company BAE Systems will use the 11-storey building, dubbed Defence HQ, as its SA headquarters. It's expected to be completed by the end of 2028. Premier Peter Malinauskas says the precinct will support a range of industries, from defence to space and technology.
6: And the projects that we will be working on here is about setting us up for the long term, to be able to protect our national interests, to be able to preserve our sovereignty.

0: to be able to enable the economic development that underpins a decent standard of living that, frankly, sometimes in this country we take for granted.
1: An SA first home buyer says the axing of contracts by the developer of a Gawler East project has left him significantly out of pocket and possibly priced out of future home ownership. Wellco has cut 75 contracts for stages 8 and 9 of its Springwood estate development. It cited government planning changes to the area. The Premier says all legal options will be explored to rectify the situation, but land buyer Daniel Jukes has told 891 ABC Adelaide the process has been draining.
2: We have been told that we will get our deposit back. We're not sure about the housing contract that we signed yet. As of Wellco haven't contacted us at all, and as far as I'm concerned, not hasn't contacted anyone in our stages that are affected.
1: The chair of Australia's Productivity Commission has urged the federal government to not overcomplicate its proposed laws for AI data centres. The Prime Minister announced last week mandatory national standards for large data centres would force new facilities to minimise water usage and underwrite or supply their own power. The regulations will be developed in the coming months, with the government aiming to have legislation pass Parliament early next year. Danielle Wood says the rules should focus on power and water.
3: We want to be able to build data centres in this country. That's important. We don't want the everything bagel approach to regulation where we pile in all these nice-to-haves. We want to focus really on what are the harms that we're really trying to limit here.
1: China is on track to break all previous export records of electric vehicles as it continues to dominate the global market. Almost 75% of the world's EVs are made in China, and auto industry experts say the country's long-term investment has put it miles ahead of the rest of the world. Xiaoxing from Renault says Chinese know-how is helping them develop cars three times quicker than ever before.
4: China is the most competitive market in the world, so you cannot run away, you cannot hide. You need to embrace it, because like if you don't embrace it, but your competitor embrace it, you will lose.
1: Electronic road signs with red sad faces will be trialled at two new locations in South Australia's Mount Barker Council area. They were previously used for 6 months near St Francis de Sales and Macclesfield Primary School. The council's Scott Thompson says the signs display a red sad face when drivers reach excessive speeds.
5: So they're more around creating educational awareness to remind drivers of their speed whilst they're moving through these school zones when there's a likelihood that a primary school student might be present.
1: Adelaide Crows legend Tony Modra has posted a photo update as he recovers from serious injuries sustained in a truck crash last month. In a social media post, the All-Australian said he was getting out and about and slowly catching up on everything he'd missed over the past month. He also thanked ambulance and hospital staff for saving his life. Checking tomorrow's weather now, isolated showers extending through the agricultural districts during the morning. Port Lincoln, showers in 16, Port Pirie 16 also, Renmark 18, Mount Gambier 14, Broken Hill 19, Adelaide, showers tomorrow, top of 15, it's currently 15.7, Thursday, a shower or two with a top of 14 degrees. ABC News.
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8: Good afternoon, Doreen Tassado from ATM with Adelaide's latest traffic. A crash has just come through Clearview Grand Junction Road near Hampstead Road involving a car and a motorbike. We've also got urgent telecommunication works in Hope Valley on Reservoir Road near Pope Crescent. Ongoing works continuing this afternoon, Sturt Marion Road near Sturt Road, Hillier Angleval Road near Andrews Road. Just be sure to check your speed, Cudmore Terrace, Henley Beach and May Terrace, Lockleaf.
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9: It is 5:05. Thank you for your company this hour of the program. Very soon, our emergency system, ambulances finding themselves under just that bit more pressure now that we are in the throes of winter? We'll be talking about that. If it's something that you've had experience with, we'd love to hear from you. 0467 922 891. A number of other different things to talk about as well, though. Once again, there's been some speculation about whether the state Liberal Party should consider merging with One Nation. There's been reporting in Nine newspapers today that Liberal Senator Alex Antic is pushing for a merger with One Nation. Well, you hear from somebody who knows the Liberal Party, I think arguably almost as well as

0: Anyone else? Alexander Downer will join you to reflect on his thoughts of whether or not it's something that should be looked at, whether or not you have strength in numbers from a Liberal Party point of view. On politics of a very different front, later on this hour, Kitchen Cabinet returns, the TV series where Annabelle Cramp speaks with a whole range of politicians but tries to get to know more about them. So you'll hear from her. And we're also going to talk about a space forum that is going on in Adelaide this week. Are we kind of the centrepiece of Australia's space industry? Is that something we can claim now? We'll talk about that very soon as well.
1: Live at 5 with Nikolai Bailhart.
0: As I say, though, fresh concerns have been raised about how long some people are waiting to get into and through emergency departments in Adelaide at the moment. There have been a number of reports of people waiting a long time to be seen because everyone's just so busy. Dr. Rod Pearce called into Mornings with Rory McLaren today.
2: I got a distressed call from a patient of mine to say that they're standing alongside and trying to help a woman who's fallen over in the eastern suburbs. They said they're in Ross Trevor. They said they'd been waiting 55 minutes for an ambulance, called them three times. She was bleeding from the face and they wondered what to do. I suggested, could they pick her up and bring her down to the clinic if they were anywhere nearby? And they said, no, we can't pick her up. We need some help. What do we do? And they said, the ambulance doesn't seem to rate this as a priority, and can you tell somebody how terrible this is and how distressing this is? So it wasn't a very nice call.
3: No, I bet it wasn't, Rod. Have you got any idea as to whether the woman's managed to be, or the person's managed to be picked up?
2: I rang back and they said after an hour and 15 minutes an ambulance had just arrived.
0: So that's some of the comments from Rod Pearce. It prompted some more of you to get in touch with us and share additional stories. 0467 922 891 if you do want to get in touch with the program. Paul Eckelboom is General Secretary of the Ambulance Employee Association of South Australia. Paul Eckelboom, good afternoon to you.
4: Yeah, good afternoon, Nicholas.
0: What can you tell us about that incident, what you know of it? Is it normal to have a wait of that long?
4: Well, I mean, all cases that come through get prioritised from a priority one cardiac arrest right through to a priority eight transfer. So the details that were given over the phone sort of dictates the response time. Priority one's obviously within 8 minutes, priority two's within 16, priority three's within 30 minutes, and priority four's within the hour, and same with the five, six and seven.
0: And without knowing all the ins and outs of this particular example, when you hear about bleeding on the head from very much a layman's point of view, I would have thought that would have been towards the upper end.
4: Yes. Just from the listening to the caller just then, the mere fact that we've called back two or three times, or clinicians would have called back two or three times, would indicate it would have been a high priority. Due to a lack of resourcing, I suppose, unable to achieve that within the time frame.
0: So is part of it then the information and the way that that information is shared at the time of an incident, which you can imagine can be really challenging from all points of view, from the employee's point of view and from people that are trying to help? You know, these things can be pretty emotionally distressing.
4: Yeah, they are. And that's one of the issues that our trained staff or trained members are all sort of go through a rigorous sort of training program and how to try and de-escalate a scene to get the information that they need. But yeah, if you have somebody on the side of the road, and I've been to multiple of these patients that are bleeding from the face, it should sort of generate a higher priority case for sure, or response anyway.
0: What are you experiencing at the moment when it comes to once a patient has been picked up and getting to the hospital on the ramping front? What's the latest there?
4: The ramping figures, as we would have seen for June, weren't fantastic. They're increasing. So as far as any sort of big dent in ramp times, we're not seeing any sort of dramatic effect and availability of resources that can respond to the community. When you're sort of stuck on a ramp, and I've had the last couple of weeks have been sort of absolutely terrible right across all of our local health networks. We've had people that have been stuck on a ramp 6, 7, 8, 10 hours. And that's a resource that can't respond to multiple jobs in that time frame.
0: Is that those wait times, I mean, is that isolated or is that getting more towards being regular?

0: No, I think, I mean, more regular would be the 1 to 2 hours. And so I've had multiple reports of priority two cases, which are the higher priority cases that are stuck on the ramp anywhere up to an hour, and they should be in very quickly.
1: Does it go towards to the overall pressure that the system is under? I suppose it's a bit of a self-evident question, but if you're in a ramp, you're ramped, there's a reason for that, and whether or not there are other bottlenecks in the system.
0: Oh, there definitely is. There definitely would be some bottlenecks in the system, and that's capacity for hospital beds. One figure that I've been looking at for a couple of months now is the waiting for bed times that, you know, people have been assessed. We've managed to offload the patient into the ED. They get assessed and get some treatment, and waiting to get them up to a ward seems to be a bit of a delay. I would presume that Bernie will be able to talk more detail with that. But if you have people, you know, 20 or 30 people sitting in the ED department waiting to be admitted upstairs, that's 20 or 30 beds that we can't utilise to offload patients from the ramp.
1: Paul, thank you for your time this afternoon.
0: Yeah.
1: Paul Eckelboom, who's the General Secretary of the Ambulance Employee Association of South Australia. Well, that wait inside emergency departments seems to be another issue that is getting a bit more attention too. We received a correspondence from a southern suburbs listener this morning who says their mum waited 12 and a half hours in the Flinders ED, this was last Monday, to see a doctor. She'd had a fall, was one of many waiting for that long, including a 95-year-old man, this person reports, saying that it was so busy, and while nurses were working as hard as they could, at times patients were being assisted by other visitors to do things like go to the toilet, and that it took her 14 hours for her mum to get a bed. Let's bring into the conversation Bernadette Mulholland, who's Chief Industrial Officer at SASMOA, the Salaried Medical Officers Association. Bernadette Mulholland, thank you for your time.
2: Good afternoon.
1: What can you tell us about that? I mean, obviously there are a number of different steps through this process, but what are you hearing, observing when it comes to patients that have been in ambulance, maybe they've been ramped some time, then they get into the emergency department but spend a fair bit of time there?
2: Yeah, and I've just been looking at the numbers. There's 128 patients now waiting in emergency departments across Metro Adelaide, but it's a reflection on what's happening within our hospital system and what's happening in terms of the acuity of the patients that are coming to our system. If you look at the inpatient data and the wards, they are incredibly full. They are way over capacity. Looking at the dashboards, we're just seeing extreme ongoing pressure on our hospital systems. We know that clinicians during this time, and I think we forget about this, but they get sick as well. So it's also about workforce planning. And year after year, I think we hear about the winter plan and how it's going to be able to match the demand. And each year we reach this difficulty, particularly at winter time. Another issue that I've been looking at is certainly what is the acuity of patients coming to our hospitals. We certainly know that the urgent care centres have taken the lower acuity patients away from the hospital, which is a great thing. But we're seeing now really sick patients coming to our emergency departments. Long has it gone now that those patients who come are there for more minor care. Mm-hmm. They've certainly gone to the urgent care centres. One particularly confronting statistic is that of mental health patients that are waiting in our emergency departments, and making sure, I think, if anything, that the government needs to start to reflect on is, have the local health networks got the right beds for mental health patients? Because we know that ensuring efficiency through the right beds for mental health patients, making sure they get to the right places and get the care they need, is the best outcome that we can have. And if we look at, say, the Royal Adelaide Hospital at the moment, we know that there's 15 mental health patients waiting for a bed, which suggests that we need more higher acute beds for patients in that particular area, because that's been a consistent reflection of what's happening over there.
1: Well, I was going to ask, it's interesting you mentioned on that side of things, because you touched too on the, I guess, that idea of the winter surge. I mean, is it fair to say that goes some way to explaining this, taking into account what you've just said about,

0: mental health challenges as well, which maybe there's some seasonal variability, but you wouldn't have thought a whole lot.
1: No, and that's right. I mean, I've been watching these dashboards now since 2010, and what we see is increasing surges, but the decrease of those surges year after year doesn't decline to the point where we go back to where it was a year before. So we're seeing these constant surges during winter, but we're not seeing the dips that we once did as we move into the summer seasons, because of the amount of illness that's coming in, the higher acuity that's coming in. Particularly, one of the important things is that the elderly need really good care, really high acuity in care. So the demands on our system is really important. Mental health patients, I continue to advocate for, because there's such a demand for a bed base for that particular group, and strengthening our community needs and our acute bed needs for mental health, forensic mental health patients being one of those particular areas. But the pressure is consistent and doesn't seem to change. We consistently see our hospitals in what we call code white, particularly during this time of the year, which is over capacity. And I guess coming back to what Paul was talking about, what's happening in ramping, what's happening in the emergency departments is a reflection of what's happening in our hospitals more broadly. And having a good look at, well, what can we do better? How can we help our clinicians and patients and the community during this time of year? But not just this time of year. What is the planning across the system for 12 months, for 5 years, for 10 years? And I think we're not yet seeing that. Hopefully, with the new minister on board, we will see some changes in how that works, how we can get the health bureaucracy to buy into this and make sure that we've got the right resources, the right beds, the right number of clinicians during not only peak periods, but during our other months of the year.
0: Taking into account all the complexities that you've just listed, this may be an oversimplification, but is it fair to say that you get the feeling things are getting worse?
1: I do. I do feel that. Maybe that's me having too long of a opportunity to review this over years and years. But I think what's truly missing from this whole jigsaw puzzle is making sure that we've got the planning that's necessary and the resources that are actually necessary to meet community demand, community needs, and clinical needs, and making sure that's reflective as our population changes over several years. And until we get that right, until we do this planning, until we have community talking about what their needs are, I think we're going to keep struggling over the next few years.
0: Bernadette Mulholland, thank you.
1: Thank you.
0: The Chief Industrial Officer at SOZMOA. Thanks to Paul Eckelboom, the General Secretary of the Ambulance Employee Association of South Australia. Lots of your thoughts on this. One person says on the text line anonymously, Flinders ramping ambulances over 4 hours today. Another person says, there are increasing challenges getting people into medical clinics. Many are at capacity and emergency appointments allocated being less, not to mention the cost of accessing medical care for many now being unaffordable. People don't seek healthcare until it's critical. Then they end up in emergency departments and hospitals, and that could have been avoided. Another person says, I want to hear from the Minister and Premier about urgently upgrading and extending southern hospitals like McLaren Vale, Victor Harbour Hospital, to be utilised for emergency services and big operations to take pressure off other hospitals, places like Flinders. Greg says Adelaide's population has grown. People are living longer, and people ring ambos when they're not needed. That equals ramping. So that's such a sum of your thoughts coming through. If you want to keep sharing your thoughts, 0467 922 891. It's 20 past five.
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4: 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Call 1300 222 891.
0: Just one more on that topic. One person says, don't forget there are first response paramedics that have to attend solo to patients' houses, then have to wait hours for an ambulance to come and then transport that patient when ambulances are ramping. That leaves their capacity to respond to other urgent cases being delayed. 0467 922 891. Jono says, it feels like with EDs running on code white constantly, is it time to come up with another colour above code white so we can see just how busy EDs really are? Says something of its own right, doesn't it? 0467 922 891. 5:21 is the time. Well, there's a lot going on in Adelaide this week, including the Australian Space Forum. Now, that's underway today here in Adelaide. Dr. Andrew Charlton is the Assistant Minister for Science, Technology and the Digital Economy. Andrew Charlton, good afternoon to you.
5: Great to be with you. Thanks for having me on.
0: From the federal perspective, is it fair to say Adelaide's the centrepiece of the space industry in Australia?
5: I think that is a fair statement. Adelaide has got some of the most advanced companies, some of the best infrastructure. It's the location of the space agency. The state government and the Premier have done a great job of supporting that precinct, and also pay tribute to the local federal member, Steve Georgiannis, who's a real champion of the sector. And that's made it the epicentre of Australian space.
0: As part of this space forum, you've launched a statement on space. What does that mean?
5: Well, the statement on space is an opportunity for the federal government to give a clear signal of Australia's priorities and ambitions for our space sector, and also to point out how much space matters for our economy. You know, most people don't really realise, but our space industry supports a huge number of things that we use every day. Communications, navigation, weather forecasting, emergency response, agriculture, resources, defence. There are critical inputs from our space industries into every single one of those. So it's a really important sector, and a sector where Australia has a lot of capability, and a lot of that capability is based in Adelaide.
0: When you put out a statement on space, is there a risk that it's a bit like a mission statement for a company? It gets laminated in a big font, gets put up on the wall, and no one ever really looks at it?
5: Well, this is a reasonably practical piece of work, this statement on space. The purpose is to give a clear direction about where Australian space capability can grow, where it can support our national priorities, and where there are big opportunities. We've invested real money in the space sector. The Albanese government's invested more than $200 million in the National Reconstruction Fund into the space industries and catalyzed in another $300 million. So there are real practical consequences for setting priorities like this.
0: When you say there are opportunities, what examples are there of that? Is space industry likely to become a kind of more mainstream employer over time, or by necessity will it be quite small and specialised?
5: I think it's increasingly becoming mainstream, or at least an important part of really big industries. Like, think about the communications industry, which now increasingly relies on satellites. Think about navigation, which relies on satellites. Australia also has some great industries and companies in launch and return capabilities. We have some incredible researchers doing amazing research on microgravity, and some Australian companies supporting space exploration in really interesting ways. So there's a lot of great companies, and those companies are increasingly creating great jobs.
0: What's the overlap between space industries and defence industries?
5: Look, space is a really important enabler of many of our defence capabilities. Satellites, communications, monitoring, these are all things that touch space, and increasingly we're seeing space become a very important part of our defence capability, and we've got lots of good Australian space companies supporting that capability because it's so important to have them as sovereign capabilities for the country.
0: 5:25 is the time. You're on 891 ABC Adelaide. Andrew Charlton's with us, the Assistant Minister for Science, Technology and the Digital Economy. The Australian Space Forum is underway in Adelaide at the moment. Andrew Charlton, when it comes to kind of focusing on the role that Australia, not only just South Australia, but Australia has in space, it was some time ago now that the European Space Agency extended an offer to Catherine Bennell-Pegg to join a future mission that could take her to the International Space Station, but that's contingent on funding. And the timing is kind of quite critical on this. There's a window that will close on that. Is the federal government going to be contributing to get the Australian of the Year into space?
5: Well, Catherine Bennell-Pegg is an extraordinary Australian, is the first thing to say. You know, she has trained with the ESA, the European Space Agency. She has a wonderful determination to become the first astronaut in space qualified under the Australian flag. We've had other Australians in space, but she is determined to be the first who's actually qualified under our flag. And that's just such a huge inspiration to so many people, particularly so many young Australians. The federal government is working with the European Space Agency about participation in an upcoming human space flight mission. That mission, if it goes ahead, would go to the International Space Station. So we are continuing with close discussions with the ESA, and I won't foreshadow the outcome of those discussions, but it's certainly something that we're working on.
0: Is time running out, though?
5: Well, it's a good time right now because Catherine has done all of her training. She's very well placed. She's highly respected. So we're certainly working hard on
0: it. Andrew Charlton, thank you for your time this afternoon.
5: Appreciate it. Thank you.
0: The Assistant Minister for Science, Technology and the Digital Economy. 27 past five is the time on 891 ABC Adelaide. Thanks for the traffic report. Michael from Prospect has been in touch with us. From Campbelltown, it's a snail's pace along St Bernard's Road heading north. So this is towards Montacute Road because of 24-hour roadworks. So line marking continuing on there, reducing traffic down to one lane both ways. Michael says best to avoid that area if you can, and always appreciate you when you have the capacity and ability to do so to be able to get in touch with us, 1300 222 891, and let us know what's going on. Of course, we'll check in with the Australian Traffic Network in a couple of moments as well. Still getting a lot of your texts coming through about the discussion we were having about ramping, and in some cases people waiting a long time, not only in the ramp in an ambulance, but then once you get through that part of the process, you get into the emergency department itself, get assessed, and then the amount of time that you spend in the emergency department itself. For example, one person says, surely no one should be waiting in emergency for 12 hours. It's totally unacceptable. We're not a third world country. Why is the Premier allowing this? It should not exist in a high tax paying country and high council rates paying country like Australia. Another person says, well, are private hospitals doing what they can? Are they accepting patients when they should be? Another question that's being raised. 0467 922 891, if you would like to share your thoughts on that. Now, very soon, we will speak with Alexander Downer, of course, one of the very senior members of the Liberal Party, on new suggestions or speculation that at a state level, the Liberals and One Nation should look at a merger or a coalition or work more closely together. Is that something that there's an appetite for? We'll talk about that after we get the latest in news headlines with Isabel Damon. Isabel, good afternoon.
2: Good afternoon, Nikolai. Homebuyers say they're facing huge financial disadvantage after a developer cancelled contracts for land at a housing development north of Adelaide. Wellco has cut 75 contracts for stages 8 and 9 of its Springwood estate development at Gawler East. The state government's now considering legal avenues and law changes to prevent similar situations arising in the future. Nearly 10 years after the old Royal Adelaide Hospital shut its doors, work's begun on the first new building at the site. Multinational defence company BAE Systems will use the 11-storey building dubbed Defence HQ as its SA headquarters. But there's still no clarity on the future of a First Nations gallery at Lot 14. And Crows veteran Taylor Walker is expected to slot straight in to Darcy Fogarty's spot for Thursday night's Adelaide Oval clash with Collingwood after Fogarty's 3-match ban was upheld by the AFL Tribunal. The Magpies have their own concerns with Josh Dacos failing to train today after an ankle injury. More in tonight's 7pm news on ABC TV and more in the radio news at 6.
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4: 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Traffic.
6: Afternoon, Dorian DeSanto from ACM with Adelaide's latest traffic. It is slow inbound for a crash in Clearview Grand Junction Road near Hampstead Road. Urgent telecommunication works in Hope Valley on Reservoir Road near Pope Crescent. Ongoing works Somerton Park, Brighton Road near Harrow Road. Also in Sturt, Marion Road near Sturt Road. Hillier Anglevale Road near Andrews Road. 40 outbound for works in Keswick on South Road. And check your speed. May Terrace Lockleys and Military Road, West Beach.
0: Thank you, Dorian Tosato from the Australian Traffic Network. 15 degrees in Adelaide at the moment. We're dropping to an overnight low of 9 tonight. Back up to

0: 15 tomorrow. Now, there will be some showers about. As we heard from the Bureau of Meteorology, there's not a lot of expectation about a heavy amount falling, that it really will be showers, most likely the morning and afternoon. 75% chance of at least 1 mil, 25% chance of at least 5 mils. And then really, once again from there, we just settle into another pattern of pretty sustained weather. Overnight lows around 7 or 8 degrees, maximums around 14 or 15 degrees, and really just the chance of possible showers right through. Maybe a little bit more on Saturday, but even then looking kind of patchy at the moment. So still really sitting in that weather pattern. 28 to 6 is the time.
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4: Are you satisfied that there's been enough work around the extra cars, parking and traffic that will be involved?
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1: 891 ABC Adelaide. 891 ABC Adelaide with Nikolai Bailharts. Have your say. Call 1300 222 891.
0: Once again, there has been some speculation about whether or not the state Liberal Party should consider merging with One Nation. These are reports in 9 newspapers today saying that Liberal Senator Alex Antic is angling for a merger with One Nation. Now, federal Liberal leader Angus Taylor says that won't be happening, but is it something that should be looked at or considered? Well, someone who knows the Liberal Party as well as anyone else, Alexander Downer, the longest-serving foreign minister in Australian history, joins us this afternoon. Alexander, thank you so much.
6: It's a great pleasure.
0: What do you make of these suggestions about a coalition between the Liberal Party and One Nation at the state level?
6: Well, it's not going to happen at all. Obviously, the Liberal Party is happy to talk to and work with other political parties in the state parliament. That goes without saying, and they have to do that. But the Liberal Party is a broad-based and historic party. It's not going to merge with any other party. It's very much a standalone, and more than that, it's Australia's most successful political party, and it's going to keep building on that success, even though it's not been doing so well in recent months.
0: What about a more formal coalition agreeing to vote together on issues and to potentially developing policies together?
6: Well, I don't think that's very likely. I mean, I think One Nation is a political movement rather than a political party. It doesn't have deeply thought out and constructed policies in the way that Liberal Party and, for that matter, the Labor Party has. These are parties of government. The One Nation Party is more of a party of protest. They have a series of slogans, but they don't have detailed and costed policies. But of course, if the One Nation members of the state parliament agree with the Liberal Party and they vote with the Liberal Party, that's fine, and the votes will be welcome. And that will happen from time to time. It's not as though One Nation and the Liberal Party always disagree with each other. But as for putting together some formal coalition, that's not going to happen.
0: You touched on this earlier, but is there an argument about strength in numbers that the Liberal Party has struggled in recent years at the state level, and that you might find a path back to power faster if you work more closely with other parties?
6: No, I don't think so. I don't think that argument is right. I think the Liberal Party's path back to power is to articulate and make sure the public identify it with its philosophy of individual freedom and support for private enterprise and private investment in the economy. And the Liberal Party always has been a broad coalition between Conservatives and Liberals. Remember, Sir Robert Menzies built the Liberal Party in 1944 out of 14 different political parties. So, you know, there are variations of a theme within the Liberal Party. There's no doubt about that. It is in itself a broad coalition. And I think it's important that the Liberal Party keeps that together, articulates its philosophy, make sure it has policies which are in tune with its broad philosophy, and goes out and argues for them. And in Ashton Hearn, they have somebody who can do that, and that's an important factor.
0: Could this be seen as another, in its own maybe large, maybe small way, another push in power for the right of the Liberal Party to further assert itself?
6: No, I don't really see it that way. I mean, I'm not sure that it's either something that would work for the moderates or for the Conservatives within the Liberal Party. They have to collaborate with each other because the Liberal Party is ultimately, as I keep saying, a broad coalition. It's a broad church, as is sometimes described, as John Howard often described it. And it's important that it maintains its broad scope, its broad range. Otherwise, it will fragment. And if it fragments, then it becomes more narrowly based. And if it becomes more narrowly based, it will be harder for it to win elections. I mean, let's just look at One Nation. I don't think for a minute One Nation can win an election, have a majority of seats in the state or, for that matter, the federal parliament. I don't think that is possible because I think it's too narrowly based. The Liberal Party is a broad-based party. It obviously has a large number of Conservatives in it. I mean, I suppose I myself would be seen as more of a Conservative person than a moderate. Mm-hmm. But it does have moderates in it as well. And it's that broad base of the Liberal Party that potentially gives it, and historically has given it, a very broad appeal, and explains why the Liberal Party has been able to win a majority of seats in the state parliament and, in particular, on many occasions in the federal parliament.
0: Alexander Downer, always appreciate your time. Thank you so much.
6: It's a great pleasure.
0: Alexander Downer, a number of your thoughts coming through on this, 0467 922 891. One person says, I couldn't agree more with Alexander Downer, and I'm a Labor voter. Paul, though, says, both major parties have completely failed Australians, but Alexander Downer says that One Nation have no credible policies. That's ridiculous. Kate says, too many members of One Nation seem to have previously belonged to other short-lived political parties of the past. There should be more respect for Angus Taylor, who's begun well as Liberal leader. What do you think? 0467 922 891.
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0: Sam, I've heard a story in the news today about an Adelaide gym owner who's agreed to pay $200,000 after potentially exposing people to airborne asbestos during some demolition works. That got us thinking more broadly about how much asbestos is still present in buildings, both homes around Adelaide, but of course commercial structures too, and how often is it the case that people may be exposed to it. Mike McCabe is the WHS manager at Master Builders SA. Mike, good afternoon to you.
8: Good afternoon, Nikolai. Thanks for having me.
0: A bit of a broad question to start with, but I guess an important one in terms of context. How much asbestos is there still out there?
8: Yeah, look, it's quite an alarming statistic, and I'm probably drawing from something that's a couple of years old at the moment, but last data I had, it's about 5 to about 7 million tonnes of asbestos-containing material throughout Australia.
0: And I'm guessing that's what's been identified. There may be more, potentially.
8: Yes, look, 100%. There's record-keeping going back years ago, I guess, is not as good as it is now. Obviously, there was products where it wasn't as known, the content and the amount. But, yeah, look, there's certainly a lot of it out there, and I guess the more aware that people are, the more education, the better we're going to be able to deal with it and hopefully prevent any diseases.
0: Are there places in terms of physical structures where it exists that

0: may not be as obvious that people, if they're doing either demos or if they're doing renovations or the like, that you might not necessarily think this is where a spot where asbestos could be present.
1: Yeah, look, 100%, Nikolai. There's probably no good rule of thumb to go by, because I guess that can catch people unaware. Generally, look, if a building has been built after 2003, it's a fair assumption that there is no asbestos. However, there may have been a renovation. People may have used old asbestos-containing products. So the best way is to test in the residential space. Look, it's quite obvious if it's fibre sheeting, so cement sheeting that clads the outside of a house, the deep six roofing that we're all fairly familiar with, it kind of looks like an old tin corrugated fence. But also downpipes, gutters, wall linings. Flooring is one that's particularly interesting. The old lino that can have either asbestos in the matrix of the lino, or it can actually be what's called an asbestos paper-backed lino, which is slightly more dangerous due to its friable nature.
0: So what, in terms of the, I guess, the education around people knowing how to handle it appropriately and kind of also, I guess, when to know not to handle it too, that it's kind of beyond an individual if it's, you know, someone just doing a bit of DIY work, but even some tradespeople too. How would you describe the level of education about knowing what to do?
1: Yeah, look, it's one of those things where, you know, people hear the hype, but I think in reality they don't fully understand. You know, it's a process that has to be followed quite strictly. And my advice would be for the homeowner, look, if you're unsure, perhaps best to leave it alone and get a professional in. It's not just a risk to yourself in the home. It could be a risk to your own family if you were to get your clothes contaminated, you know, even your own pets in the area. And depending on the amount, like anything, it's the amount and it's kind of the duration of exposure that is quite a big determination in whether or not you'll be affected. So you're best to kind of go a bit overboard and treat it as much as you would if it was a little bit. You kind of treat it the same as you would if it was a lot. So whilst home renovators can do asbestos removal, the laws are slightly different when it comes to a business as opposed to a homeowner. Unless you are 100% confident in your process and the PPE, which is very important, my suggestion would be leave it to the professionals. Having said that, looks SafeWork SA has a great web page and is a great resource for business and the homeowner. So if anyone needs more information, I'd always strongly encourage them to get online and have a bit of a look what they can download and have a read there.
0: Very good advice, Mike. Thank you so much.
1: No worries. Thanks for having me on.
0: Mike McCabe, who's the WHS manager at Master Builders SA. 16 to 6 is the time. Of course, it won't be that long until we'll find out what's coming up on Evenings with Spence Tenney. But up next, we're talking to Annabelle Crabb.
2: 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With Nikolai Bailhart.
0: With Annabelle Crabb is back, a brand new series returning to your TV screens tonight at 8:30 PM on ABC TV. Of course, you can catch it on iView as well. And Annabelle Crabb is with us. Annabelle, lovely to talk to you.
3: Thank you for having me. It's nice to be with you.
0: It does feel like and maybe this is always the case, but there's a lot going on at the moment. There's a fair bit of tension and people feeling like they're unheard by politicians.
3: Yeah. Mm-hmm.
0: Did that, I don't, well, for one, I'm not sure if you agree with that, but if you
3: no,
0: do,
3: I do, yeah.
0: Okay, good. Did that kind of frame the way you approached this season?
3: Yeah, it did actually. I think there is just this general, you can feel it, just disaffection with the way politics works. And I guess because the daily news cycle is so frantic, and I mean, I know journalists are all running around and try to keep track of everybody and what they're doing, whether they're getting helicopters or whether they're in Italy or whatever, there's so much going on that I think we lose track of what the broad pattern is in this country, which is, whereas we used to have an election and elect a government and that government would serve for a couple of terms and then we'd get sick of them and throw them out and let the other lot have a go, what's happened in the last, well, most of this century now, is that there's just been this choppy changeover where sometimes prime ministers have been removed by their own parties. And we're now at a position where, and this is kind of wild, Anthony Albanese and John

0: Howard are the only two prime ministers in the last 30 years to get a second term.
1: Wow.
0: So that, I think, explains it, because you get a whole parade of people saying, hello, I'm your new prime minister. I'm going to do this, this, this, and this. And then they get, you know, taken to the wood chipper by their own colleagues. And then the next person says, well, that's not, I'm going to do this, this, this, and this. Mm. And you just end up with this landscape of things that were promised and never happened. And you wonder why a third of Australians just can't stand anybody. Like, I think that that's a really significant thing and feeling of annoyance. And it's justified annoyance at the moment. And I think people are rebelling against the two major parties because there's this perception that to some extent they've all been about fighting over leadership and having brawls and not actually listening to what people want or making responsible plans for the future. And I think we talk about this a little bit in this interview with Anthony Albanese. I mean, he's an interesting figure because he's been in Parliament for longer than just about everyone. I think he's the longest serving member of the Labor caucus. And he's just changed an enormous amount over that time, I think, which is quite an interesting thing to see. He's certainly moved more towards the centre. He's dropped his opposition to things that he was passionately opposed to earlier in his career, like border protection, boat turnback measures and so on, or the GST, which, you know, he campaigned passionately against and now collects as Prime Minister. But, yeah, I just... It's unusual to get a chance to talk to someone who's been around in politics for that long. And one of the things that I notice, apart from the fact that he's quite a relaxed interview, you find out a lot of stuff about him, it's quite funny in parts, but also I'm fascinated to see how kindly he reflects on John Howard, for instance, not something he would have done 20 years ago. Mm. Anyway, he says, well, you just grow and mature in politics and sometimes you change your mind.
1: Well, a thought that comes to mind off the back of that too is the interesting idea of maybe shifting your mind about something over time versus, as we've seen quite recently, the very strong criticism about changing policies and people feeling like they weren't told when it comes to the capital gains tax changes and and things like that. How over the much longer term is there more of an acceptance of where you learn and you change and you see the world a different way versus the short term promises?
0: I think that he took a calculated. I mean, it's not just that people feel like they weren't told about the CGT stuff; they literally weren't told about it. That's the difference between Albanese, I guess, and Howard, who said, oh, well, I'll never ever introduce a GST. And then he changed his mind, but he took it to an election, which Albanese didn't. I think he's made a calculated guess that people will forgive him for this, or that they already think that all politicians are liars anyway, or whatever, and that he felt that this was a structural change that needed to happen, right? That's the gamble that he's taken. Mm. I think on the broader question of where he's changed his mind on big things, I think that border protection stuff is really interesting. And in fact, he says in the show that that Labor has learned its lesson on immigration policy, and it's a lesson that the UK Labor Party and the US Democrats haven't learned, and that's why they're in trouble. I mean, it's quite interesting. And I think I've found this series that almost the politicians that I've interviewed have almost been relieved to sit down and have a longer conversation, because I think they spend just an inordinate amount of time every day in these short, sharp interviews or combative interviews where they're fully armoured up. I think that the opportunity to have a longer conversation is something that they welcome a little bit. And I think it means that it gives them, I think, an opportunity to be probably a bit more frank about, sometimes you argue and argue and argue for something for years, and then you realise that the voting public isn't buying it, and so you just have to climb down. And that's essentially what he's saying on that policy area. And he was, a real red-hot kind of anti-border protection. And he was a real, he's changed his mind on that.
1: You do speak with a range of people across the political spectrum. Angus Taylor's part of it, Independents, Green Senators, amongst others. It sounds like that kind of relief to be able to talk might be one kind of commonality across those people? Are there other things that you kind of noticed were a common occurrence across the political spectrum?
0: Yeah, actually, now that you say it, the next week's episode is with Angus Taylor. It's so interesting. I mean, I think his public persona is quite one-dimensional, and maybe it's because, you know, Rhodes Scholar, a consultant, management consultant who made bajillions of dollars and then went into Parliament and, you know, was going to be Prime Minister sort of thing. There's an emotional kind of backstory going on there that I wasn't really aware of. And interestingly enough, the thing that I'm noticing across just about, I reckon all of the ones I've interviewed, is how much of a role their parent figures played in who they became.
1: Okay.
0: You know, you'll see in tonight's episode, and everybody knows that Anthony Albanese grew up in public housing and with a single mum, but I don't think everybody quite understands how much he was left alone as a child. Like, he was running that household for significant periods when he was, you know, as young as 12. I think that really explains what he's like in politics. He's a real control freak. He likes to have everything organised. He's kind of moving to control the party, as I'm sure you'll see in the Labour conference happening on your own back door this week. I think it'll be a pretty well-organised event.
1: Mm-hmm.
0: But the role that his mother played is incredibly powerful in who he became. And what I discover next week in the Angus Taylor episode is that he had a pretty significant mother as well, who died when he was a young man, and it was a huge turning point in his life. And Maureen Faruqi is the deputy leader of the Greens, who is the week three guest. Well, she emigrated to Australia as an adult, which is a really... lots of migrants in Parliament, but not very many who arrived here as an adult.
1: Mm.
0: And she arrived here because her dad had been a student in Australia under the Colombo scheme. And when she was growing up in Pakistan, he just waxed lyrical about how amazing Australia was. And she got married, had a baby, and then just packed up a suitcase and wholesale moved to Australia without knowing anyone.
1: Hmm. Wow.
0: Hmm. Anyway, parents,
1: yeah,
0: they're very
1: influential,
0: aren't they?
1: You've also mentioned that you look at the big picture at the small, even to the point of noticing how people cut up their carrots.
0: I know. Well, look, this is very evident in the lodge tonight, actually, with Anthony Albanese. I am fascinated to see what people are like in the kitchen. It tells you, I'm a very messy cook, and that tells you a lot about me. But he's a very tidy, tidy, tidy, tidy cook, and he wouldn't let me touch anything. He said it was just me and my mum growing up. In the kitchen, it would be me cooking or mum cooking.
1: Okay.
0: So in my kitchen, you're either cooking or you're not cooking. And he had it all planned out. And he also then casually, I was watching him and I was thinking, you're very particular about your food. And then I remembered years ago seeing a post that he did on, I think it was Instagram or something, where he posted a picture of his dinner, and it was a steak and then a little pile of tin corn and then a little pile of peas, all separated.
1: Oh.
0: And he got a lot of stick for that in the comments. And I remember thinking that was really interesting, partly because people were saying, oh, you know, bogan food. I thought, well, that's interesting.
1: Mm.
0: A bit, you know, snobby. But also food that doesn't touch. Anyway, he said, yeah, I remember that. I was really amazed because, I mean, I didn't see anything weird about it. Food shouldn't touch.
1: There you go. Mm. Finally, Annabelle, I don't expect you to name names, but... have you ever, because so much of this show is cooking, but then, of course, eating as well, have you ever had to really kind of swallow down a meal or chew through a meal that was a bit yuck?
0: Yep.
1: Oh, I'll now do want to know names.
0: Well, I won't say because I'm very polite.
1: No, I do know, nor should you.
0: I did watch somebody once cook a cucumber thinking it was a zucchini.
1: Okay.
0: And I thought, that is not the vegetable that you think it is. But I ate it and went, yummy, because, hey, you know, it's a polite... I was brought up to be polite to people if they're kind enough to let you into their homes. Part of that involves not ripping them a new one if they
1: do
0: something a bit silly in the
1: boiled
0: kitchen.
1: Cucumber.
0: Except for Joe Hockey. I mean, that man was ludicrous. He couldn't even handle an iceberg lettuce, and he happily admitted to being just a hilariously bad cook.
1: Annabelle, it's been such a joy talking. We look forward to watching the show again. Thank you so much.
0: Thank you.
1: Annabelle Crabb, the new season of Kitchen Cabinet goes to air tonight, and of course you can catch it on ABC TV as well. Spence Denny, I'm not sure if this, I'm revealing a weird paranoia about myself, but
2: go on.
1: if

0: there are TV cameras in your face and you're trying to cook a pasta and something goes wrong, you're not worried about this.
1: No. What can go wrong with cooking pasta?
0: Yeah, that's true. Pastas are hard. Maybe pasta's a bad example. If you have people over for a barbecue and you overdo the steaks and people have said, oh, maybe like a medium and you get them all done.
1: See, with my dad, I mean, I'm not pumping myself up here. I reckon I cook a pretty good steak, and that's because I've asked people who know what they're doing how to do it.
0: Yep.
1: But dad, I would never let him do the barbecuing because everything was going to be black.
0: Right.
1: Everything. Yeah. The chops, the sausages, everything was going to be cooked to within an inch of his life.
0: That's the flavour, except that it's just...
1: And I would say to Dad, why don't you let me do that?
0: And did he?
1: Yeah.
0: Yeah, okay.
1: He did. So, but no, he had one of those South Australian barbecues, and I'm just trying to think off the top of my head what they were called. Because they were made in a factory just off Port Road.
0: And we've spoken about it.
1: I can't remember. Anyway, the round ones with the three leg, you screw in, you put wood in there and put a plate on it and stuff like that. Oh, yeah, he burnt a lot of barbecues. Heatley made, they're South Australian, they made the first hydrogen-powered barbecue, I think, something like that. Yeah. Oh, they came in a case. As well, like a carry case, like a suitcase.
0: Yeah, I remember definitely we've spoken about it in the past, but I can't remember. Someone quick, 0479-8281. Quick, 0479-8281.
1: Hey, are you a fan of aircraft?
0: Yeah.
1: I am too. Yeah. So I was driving down Richmond Road the other day and the Singapore Airlines flight took off in front of me.
0: Oh.
1: And I thought, wow, look at that. That is just, you know... Thousands of tons of
0: how does that get in the air?
1: Humans and metal flying. So it makes it even more incredible that during the Second World War, some of the jalopies that these young men got in and then fired at each other in. It's just incredible. And so tonight we're going to pay tribute to one of those aircraft, one that was actually made in Australia, and that was the Beaufighter. And that's courtesy of a journalist or an author who was approached by someone who used to fly them and knocked on her door with a couple of cases of notes from a squadron he was attached to in Borneo.
0: Wow. That's to come. It's news time at 6.
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0: Good evening, Richard Davies with ABC News. Oil prices have fallen with markets weighing reports of mediation efforts between the US and Iran against threats of a naval blockade of Saudi Arabia by Yemen's Houthis. Middle East correspondent Matthew Doran has more.
1: If the Houthis are going to be disrupting this, this is going to be a great shock to global energy markets once more, because that supply had somewhat shielded the market from the worst of what it could have experienced at the height of this conflict and with the closure of the Strait of Hormuz. So we will have to wait to see how this plays out. We know that the Saudi Arabians have condemned this move by the Houthis there. Again, part of this long-running conflict between those two countries there. But we'll have to monitor to see how this plays out in the coming hours as to if there are any more flashpoints and what sort of traffic is being stopped getting through that very narrow waterway.
0: Energy impacts will be high on the agenda this week when Foreign Minister Penny Wong meets with counterparts from Southeast Asian nations and leaders from the US, China, Russia and the EU. The ASEAN Foreign Ministers meeting in the Philippines takes place in the shadow of renewed conflict in the Gulf. The Lowy Institute's Southeast Asia Program Director Hunter Marston says the effective closure of the Strait of Hormuz has devastated countries in the region, many of which are deeply reliant on oil and gas from the Middle East.
2: I think that that crisis has not abated, and the frustration with the continuing conflict in Iran will likely be of priority concern for many of the ASEAN representatives at the table.
0: Independent MP Monique Ryan says the federal government's proposed mandatory national standards for AI should be legislated sooner than next year. The Prime Minister last week announced the government will develop the rules in the coming months, with new large data centres to face mandatory

0: statutory obligations around electricity, water and infrastructure. The standards would also seek to bolster copyright protections for Australian creators. The government's aiming to have the legislation passed by early next year, but Dr. Ryan says the process needs to be accelerated.
1: There's lots of other pieces in his AI proposals which need fleshing out and which we need to see the detail of. I hope that we'll see that over the next few months, not over the next 6 months, because we know that this is an area where things are moving at light speed.
0: The Royal Commission on Anti-Semitism and Social Cohesion has heard Jewish schools are spending significant portions of their budgets on security to keep students and staff safe. Georgia Linton-Williams has more.
2: Co-chair of the Australian Council of Jewish Schools, Stephen Roman, told the commission Jewish schools across the country spent $58 million on security from 2022 to 2025. Earlier today, principal of the Mount Scopus Memorial College in Melbourne, Dan Strait, said security cost more than $3,000 per student in 2025. He said in May 2024, a death threat was graffitied at the school, and a video of the graffiti went viral, triggering concern from families. Mr. Strait said the school chose to hang up an Australian flag and a flag with Hebrew words for "the Jewish people live" in response.
0: The state government says it's conducted more than 12,000 kilometres of aerial surveillance as part of its bird flu response. Australia has 17 confirmed detections of the H5 bird flu. There have been five in South Australia. Premier Peter Malinauskas says the government is using aerial surveillance as a proactive measure to help authorities identify sick birds.
3: What we've done is escalated the degree of surveillance, including aerial surveillance. We've already done 12,000 kilometres, to not just rely on people to stumble across a dead bird to work out whether or not it's got bird flu.
0: New facilities for Port Adelaide's AFLW side have opened at Alberton Oval. The multi-million dollar redevelopment includes player training and rehab areas and dedicated change rooms for the women's side. Basketball and soccer facilities for community use are also included. Port Adelaide AFLW captain Justine Mules-Robinson says the amenities reflect the growth of the women's league.
4: It's truly an honour to be able to walk through and call them our change rooms. I remember having early conversations about myself moving over to Port Adelaide, and I was like, oh yeah, the construction's going to take place, and for it to actually be finished and complete, and for us to be able to utilise, you know, world-class facilities is just absolutely incredible.
0: Taking a look at tomorrow's weather, isolated showers extending through the agricultural districts during the morning. Port Lincoln and Port Pirie both 16, Renmark 18, Mount Gambier 14, Broken Hill 19. Adelaide showers tomorrow, a top of 15 degrees. It's currently 14.8. Today's top was 17.9 at 2:30. Thursday, a shower or two, 14. ABC News.
5: Good evening and welcome to PM. I'm Samantha Donovan, coming to you from the lands of the Wurundjeri people of the Kulin Nation in Melbourne. Tonight in the Northern Territory, hundreds protest against proposed child protection laws. Also, Pauline Hanson flags a tour of Australia to get voter input for One Nation policies. And in Madrid, nearly 2 million fans turn out to welcome home Spain's World Cup champions.
6: This is incredible. This is the best moment of my life.
5: First this evening to the Northern Territory, where there's been a big protest against proposed child protection laws outside Parliament in Darwin today. If passed, the laws would give social services more power to remove children from their families. The country Liberal Party government is proposing the changes in the wake of the killing of five-year-old Kumanjaya little baby in Alice Springs in April. Diana Damjanovic prepared this report.
7: A sad day today for all of us, especially Indigenous people right across. System hasn't changed. They're still killing our people right now. This government here, shame on them! Speak up, you mob!
8: Hundreds of protesters, including prominent Indigenous leaders, came together outside the Northern Territory Parliament.
7: Stop our laws! Stop our laws!
8: Demonstrators are calling for the government to start listening to First Nations people and stop controversial child protection laws from passing.
7: No, look, I think it's appalling what they're saying. It's going to create another stolen generation.
8: That's Matt Ryan. He's the chair of the Northern Land Council, which covers over 500,000 square kilometres of land and represents seven vast regions

0: across the NT. He says the government has not consulted with Indigenous leaders and key stakeholders about the new laws.
1: Again, we need to be consulted. We have the solution. They don't have the solution. They're too reactive at times, where we know what's best for our children. We have children. We've taken care of our children. Community is family.
0: If passed by the Parliament, the new laws change the way at-risk children are managed by the child welfare system, including expanding the department's powers to intervene earlier in family life. The laws also mandate strict timeframes for family reunifications, and if a child is not reunified with its family within 2 years, they may become a long-term ward of the Northern Territory. The legislation also creates new family responsibility agreements designed to enforce parental accountability and moves away from giving automatic priority to placing Indigenous children with extended family or kin, instead focusing on a universal safety-first framework. The Territory Government says the reforms put child safety first. Robin Carr is the Northern Territory Minister for Children and Families and Child Protection.
2: The current system isn't just broken, it's shattered. It doesn't work. We aren't seeing any change. It's been years since we've seen substantial reform into the child protection system. But over those years, we've seen time and again drastic headlines about terrible outcomes for Territory children, and it just simply can't go on. We have to do something different. And critical to this is front and centre is children's safety must be the absolute first and foremost concern.
0: But today, people outside the Parliament took a different view.
3: This is injustice. It is not right, and it's not governance.
4: What we urgently need now is for the Commonwealth Government to hold the NT Government accountable for its treatment of our people and our children.
0: Also against the laws is Ben Grimes, the CEO of the North Australian Aboriginal Justice Agency.
5: These laws are only going to take the existing failures of the child protection system and exacerbate them and make them apply to more people. So they do nothing to actually tackle the issues around preventing harm to children. They don't do anything to improve the investigation of notifications. But what they do is make it harder for families who genuinely have the capacity to look after their kids to actually get those kids back.
0: There are also calls for the Northern Territory Government to explain what it's doing to address related issues such as poverty and alcohol consumption in Aboriginal communities. Olga Havnen is the CEO of Our Ways Stronger Together, the new peak organisation for family and sexual violence in Aboriginal and Torres Strait Islander communities.
6: It raises the question, what the hell is government doing about, you know, the dire poverty that people, Aboriginal people, experience, the levels of overcrowding? And more importantly, what are they doing about regulating the access to alcohol? These are all contributing factors to violence. They're not the actual cause of violence, but they certainly play a big role in that.
0: But the government is maintaining their system will work.
2: They can actually step in much earlier now. We're already seeing how those family responsibility agreements can create a very positive, proactive environment for families to actually get their kids and themselves on track and into a much better situation.
0: The new child protection laws were announced in response to the death of 5-year-old Kumanjai little baby. The young girl was allegedly abducted from a town camp near Alice Springs and murdered. Today, an independent review into her family circumstances prior to her death found serious departmental failures over how her child protection case was managed. The review made 7 recommendations, including the need for a comprehensive reset of the NT Child Protection Department's operating model.
7: Diana Damjanovic reporting. Jewish community leaders have told the Royal Commission on Anti-Semitism and Social Cohesion today that Jewish Australians are hiding their identity to protect themselves from harassment and attacks. The Royal Commission is focusing on security this week, and it's also heard evidence about the high levels of protection needed at Jewish schools. Bridget Fitzgerald reports from today's hearing in Melbourne.
8: Sam, we've heard from a range of rabbis, representatives from synagogues, school leaders, so generally community leaders. And what we've got a sense of is what anti-Semitism means for the way that Jewish Australians are living their lives. And also what they're putting up with, I guess is the best way to put it. The commission heard from Rabbi Levi Wolf from Central Synagogue in Sydney, which is Australia's largest synagogue. He was born in the US. He's lived in Australia for close to 30 years. He says that he's always felt welcome here. He's got a good community around him, both Jewish and non-Jewish friends, but that things have changed in recent years, and specifically since the October 7 attacks, the Gaza war and the Bondi terror attack. He says in that time, he's gained more of a public profile, which has come with an increase in abuse.
9: Almost daily, I receive messages of abuse and threats of violence. And initially, those messages actually shocked me. But what shocks me now is something else. I have become accustomed to it. I have become accustomed to threats of violence. That should disturb every Australian.
8: That's Rabbi Levi Wolf from Central Synagogue in Sydney. Sam, Rabbi Wolf also spoke about a number of conversations that he's had with members of his community who are doing things like removing Jewish symbols and adornments from their homes, taking measures to hide their Jewish identity in public so that they're not subject to abuse. This was his way of describing that anti-Semitism is something that so many people are dealing with, and that it's actually really changing the way people are living their lives.
7: And Bridget, what's the Commission heard today about the security situation at Jewish schools?
8: Sam, we've talked a lot today. They've talked a lot today about having to fund security guards, really intense security measures, students living their whole lives being guarded by security, by fences, by CCTV cameras. There are, of course, practical consequences of that. There are significant costs, for one. We heard from one school, Mount Scopus in Melbourne, that spends approximately $3,000 per student. And that's purely on security measures. And so that includes things like those guards and fences and other capital costs. Some of that is covered by funding grants, but mostly it's families that are actually bearing that cost. So they are paying through levies per student. And that means that also when it comes to these costs, schools are sometimes diverting funds away from things like other building projects or other programs simply to pay for security. We heard from the Honourable Stephen Rothman AM. He's a Supreme Court judge in New South Wales, but he also co-chairs the Australian Council of Jewish Schools, which represents 18 Jewish schools. He says those schools spent $58 million in just 4 years since 2022. And Sam, the Commission also heard today from the principal of Emmanuel College in Randwick. That's a suburb next to Bondi. Linda Ems spoke about the trauma that her school community had after the Bondi terror attack. And Linda Ems isn't Jewish herself. She's worked at a number of different independent schools in her career. And she spoke about how the level of security necessary at Jewish schools is just so high, and that it's at a level that isn't necessary at any other type of school in Australia.
10: I've spent, as she said, nearly 30 years working in independent schools in Sydney. They're all faith-based schools. I've never seen any level of security in the way that we have to have them at the Jewish schools. And I think if there were more members of our community whose children had to face what my students face every day, I do think the community would be in uproar, because I think they would have a better understanding of what it is the Jewish community is actually living through.
7: Linda Ems is the principal of Emmanuel College in Sydney. Bridget Fitzgerald reporting for us. One Nation party leader Pauline Hanson has today declared she's ready and willing to be Prime Minister and believes the next election is her opportunity to take the top job. In a speech to a business breakfast in Perth, the Senator announced her team will be travelling around Australia to listen to voters and formulate policies the party will take to the next election. She hinted at plans to cap migration and limit government spending. Kimberly Price has more.
11: In a wide-ranging address at a business breakfast in Perth, One Nation leader Pauline Hanson responded to questions from the editor of the West Australian newspaper, Chris Storr.
12: Will taxpayers be footing that bill for that trip, or will you be putting Mrs. Reinhart's name on the register of interest when that time comes?
13: Chris, look straight at my eyes. It didn't cost the taxpayer 1 cent for my trip overseas. Not 1 cent.
11: One of the criticisms of Pauline Hanson's One Nation party has been a lack of policy detail. But in today's speech, the party leader shed some light on its future direction.
13: Between now and Christmas, my team and I will be travelling this country. Pubs, businesses, kitchen tables, rooms like this one, maybe even a few fish and chip shops. And we will be asking one question. What's holding you back? You, your business, your family, our country. After that, we will take these answers and One Nation will put forward its full plan of policies for the next election.
11: And there were other clues to future policies. Pauline Hanson expressed a fondness for the United States' controversial stance on immigration.
13: Trump said, OK, all those that are in the country illegally, I'll actually give you a one-way ticket out of the country. And he said, then you can apply to come back in some time later. But if you don't go, he said, and we find you, you'll never get back in the country again. I think that's a great way of doing it.
11: And cuts to government spending.
13: We've got too many public servants, government departments that we don't need, duplication, again, a cost. And, you know, would I give $600 million to Papua New Guinea for their footy team? No way in the wide world.
11: Questioned whether she wants the top job in the Australian Parliament, Pauline Hanson was clear.
13: If I was ever in that position, which could happen at the next election, to take on the position of being Prime Minister of this country, I could do it. I have no doubt about that.
11: While questions about One Nation's policies look set to continue until the next federal election in 2028, Associate Professor in Politics at the Australian National University, Dr. Jill Shepherd, says that won't dissuade supporters.
14: So much support for One Nation is increasingly driven by dissatisfaction with the major parties.
11: She says One Nation's way of forming policy may lure fringe voters.
14: Now, by going out and saying, we're not going to talk, we're just going to listen, I think that's something that's probably overdue in a lot of voters' minds in Australia.
11: Could it backfire, do you think?
14: Peter Dutton certainly found in 2025 that not having any policy makes for a very long and arduous campaign because you simply don't have anything to talk about. Now, there is a real danger that that same thing happens to One Nation here.
11: Rumours of One Nation joining the coalition to form a Conservative opposition have been growing louder. Jill Shepherd believes the competition between the two parties is helpful for the Liberal Party.
14: It forces and allows them to clarify exactly who they are, that they're not just a party that exists to oppose Labor. I think that they probably haven't had to think too hard about that over the last 20 or so years.
11: It comes as Liberal Senator Alex Antic is reportedly angling for the parties to join forces in South Australia after Liberals' landslide defeat. Pauline Hanson says she's open to the idea.
13: I'm very happy to work with the coalition government, the Libs and the National Party.

0: That will not be happening, I can assure you of that. So the Liberal Party is strong in South Australia and will remain strong in South Australia, and there won't be any kind of merger or coalition.
1: The Federal Opposition Leader, Angus Taylor. Kimberley Price reporting. This is PM. I'm Samantha Donovan. You can hear all our programs live or later on ABC Listen. Ahead, 2 million fans pack the streets of Madrid to welcome home the World Cup champions. The UK's new Prime Minister, Andy Burnham, is starting his first full day in office after announcing some of his cabinet picks soon after moving into Downing Street. The former Mayor of Greater Manchester is the UK's seventh leader in just 10 years. He replaces Sir Keir Starmer, who was dumped by his party just 2 years after leading Labour to a landslide election victory. Dr Eric Shaw is an honorary research fellow at the University of Stirling in Scotland and has written 7 books on the UK Labour Party. I spoke to him a short time ago. Dr Shaw, first off, let's start with Andy Burnham's cabinet picks. There are a few surprises, I understand.
2: Well, there's one big surprise, and that is the appointment of John Healey as Chancellor of the Exchequer, but also the fact that he didn't appoint Ed Miliband, who was... people would say was probably best qualified for the job, but also one of the more radical voices within the inner Burnham circle. There were reservations about Ed Miliband in powerful quarters, notably the city and big business and within the media. And so he's opted for a safe, cautious second appointment in John Healey.
1: How significant is that, going with a more conservative approach at this very early stage?
2: It appears to be signalling that a certain reticence on Burnham's part over some of the more radical ideas that he's heard out recently, particularly over a more interventionist and strategic state. Maybe worryingly for some of his supporters, it shows that he's amenable when he's placed under pressure, that he hasn't stood up to those who dislike Miliband. It should be added here, Miliband was as a key supporter and advisor of Burnham. So giving him the Foreign Office is obviously quite a big appointment, but it's also a recognition of what he owes Miliband.
1: Has any-

0: he said something about ending Ross Lee being a bit of a signature theme when he was at Mayor of Great Manchester. But so far, we haven't had much in the way of substance, more a matter of style and approach.
1: What do you think are the biggest challenges he's facing?
0: I would say that the problems of the economy. Britain has been for quite some time a low growth economy, low productivity, low investment, stagnant living standards, struggling public services, you know, acute social problems such as overhousing, rapidly rising inequality and wealth.
1: Do you think his popularity in Manchester and that northern charm that we hear that he has, is that going to translate well for voters in England's south, in Northern Ireland, in Scotland, where you are, and in Wales?
0: We have to bear in mind that in the UK these days, many voters are pretty detached and indifferent, and a surprising number have probably never heard of Andy Burnham. Where he will undoubtedly strike a chord is that he has this really personable, matey manner. He likes chatting with people. He gets on with people. He's smiling, and all this contrasts with the rather unfortunate Keir Starmer with his much more older personality. However, the test is when he has to make key and difficult decisions. With his stroke, his style, his personality, his rhetoric, all of which are impressive, will there be enough to navigate the huge difficulties? And of course, it's difficult to say at this moment that he will. I think Labour will enjoy a boost in the polls. How sustainable that will prove depends on how effective his policies will be.
1: Dr. Shaw, tell us about some of his main pitches that he's putting to voters.
0: He is trying to revive the Labour loyalties of people who've drifted away from the party in recent years, particularly in what used to be called the heartlands in the North and the Midlands, and combat the rising support for reform.
1: How do you assess Andy Burnham's chances of stopping that flow of votes to Nigel Farage's Reform UK?
0: Well, he's really lucky in his timing that Nigel Farage is under a close inspection, which are revealing many flaws now. There is some indication that the support for reform is beginning to abate. And so there's a good prospect of

0: Madrid to celebrate the return of the Golden Trophy 16 years after the nation's first World Cup win. Alexandra Humphreys filed this report.
1: Spain's all-conquering football team received a hero's welcome on their arrival home in Madrid. Players danced and chanted during a victory parade through the streets aboard two double-decker buses emblazoned with Kings of the World, holding aloft their precious gold cargo, the World Cup trophy, and giving it the occasional kiss. Close to 2 million people turned out to greet the team, celebrating their 1-0 extra time victory over Argentina in a nail-biting World Cup final.
2: You can see it. All of Spain is in Madrid. I got here by train this morning from Barcelona, and trains from all over are arriving. I think this will be the beginning of something amazing. I think Madrid will be filled with a lot more people than the ones that are already here. Let's enjoy with the team. That's why we are here today.
3: We feel a lot of joy. We fought a lot and were an incredible team. We deserved it. Let's celebrate.
4: It's great. It was wonderful to see the players so close. It was what Spaniards were waiting for. We're all very happy.
1: It's the nation's second ever World Cup win after beating the Netherlands to take home the trophy in 2010.
5: This is incredible. This is the best moment of my life.
1: The players ended the festivities with an open-air concert, singing, dancing and addressing the crowd. Spain's coach Luis de la Fuente praised his team for their efforts both on and off the pitch.
6: It's an honour for me to coach them, as it is to share this moment with all my staff and all of those who work in benefit of the team. We are

is reporting. Thanks for being with me for PM. I'm Samantha Donovan. The podcast of the full program is available on ABC Listen. And we'll be back at the same time tomorrow. Good night.

morning. Richard Davies with ABC News. Australia's foreign minister has met with her Lao counterpart to express calls for a thorough and transparent investigation into the deaths of two young Australian women who died of methanol poisoning. Southeast Asia

0: old boy after he allegedly stabbed his mother and younger sister at their home in a Perth southern suburb. Police say the 12-year-old girl called 000 after fleeing her home in Bentley early this morning. She was found seriously injured about 600 metres away. Officers arrived at the Bentley home to find the 35-year-old woman who was declared dead at the scene. WA Police Detective Acting Inspector Jessica Securo says the girl is in a serious but stable condition in hospital. She says the 16-year-old boy is assisting authorities with their investigation.
1: As part of this process, investigators will examine all available evidence and speak with relevant witnesses.
0: Construction has begun on a defence precinct at Lot 14 in Adelaide CBD. Multinational defence company BAE Systems will use the 11-storey building, dubbed Defence HQ, as its SA headquarters. It's expected to be complete by the end of 2028. The Premier, Peter Malinauskas, says the precinct will support a range of industries from defence to space and technology.
2: And the projects that we will be working on here is about setting us up for the long term, to be able to protect our national interests, to be able to preserve our sovereignty, to be able to enable the economic development that underpins a decent standard of living that, frankly, sometimes in this country we take for granted.
0: A former KPMG whistleblower says the internal hire of the consulting firm's new CEO speaks to a structural problem within the company. The firm's chief operating officer, John Sams, has been promoted to the top job, effective immediately, following a leadership overhaul which was sparked by a scandal over the firm's misuse of confidential client information. Professor Brendan Lyon from the University of Wollongong says the appointment is evidence of a flawed system.
3: I think what it really shows is the fundamental problem of entrenched power structures in the opaque but institutionally significant Big Four firms. So I think it reflects the fact that these are not corporations, they're not subject to the same laws or practices as corporations.
0: Adelaide Crows legend Tony Modra has posted a photo update as he recovers from serious injuries sustained in a truck crash last month. In a social media post, the All-Australian said he was slowly catching up on everything he'd missed over the past month. He also thanked ambulance and hospital staff for saving his life. Checking South Australia's weather, isolated showers extending through the agricultural districts during tomorrow morning. Showers in Port Lincoln, 16. A shower or two in Port Pirie, also 16. Partly cloudy for Renmark tomorrow, 18. Showers for Mount Gambier, 14. Mostly sunny in Broken Hill, 19. Adelaide, showers tomorrow with a top of 15 degrees. It's currently 14.8. Thursday, a shower or two and 14. Friday, a possible shower and also 14 degrees. ABC News.
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7: It's a Tuesday night. It's 25 to 7. And it is lovely to have your company. I was speaking with Nikolai just before 6 o'clock, around about, 40 minutes ago, when I was promoting what's coming up in the program tonight. And the question came around to Nikolai being terrified of preparing a dinner party and people walking away saying how awful it was. And then we got onto barbecues and how my dad would cook a chop beyond recognition. So I would tend to take over the barbecue. And the barbecue he used, I was trying to think of the name of it, because it was made in Adelaide. Everybody had one of these barbecues. It came in something that was akin to a suitcase, and it had three legs on it with three different coloured stoppers at the end of each leg, which would align to a certain colour on the barbecue itself when you put the three legs on. I don't know how much difference it made if you put the wrong leg in the wrong hole. And then you would light a fire. So if you were at Balea National Park on the weekend, you would have seen literally hundreds of these things. And for the life of me, I couldn't think of the name of the barbecue. Thank you to the multiple texters who have reminded me the name of that barbecue is the Super Chef. And I know I became a little bit obsessed by it maybe 5-6 years ago, because I found the factory, which was just off Port Road, and near the, not far from the South Road intersection, actually, on the southern side, where they used to make those barbecues.

0: movies, and they must have made a lot of them. In fact, before I left the studio as well, Nikolai quickly looked it up and found one for sale. It was only $30, but it was in Windsor in New South Wales. So it was one of those real South Australian success stories, was the Super Chef barbecue. Maybe you've still got one. I don't know. One of the texters who sent through said, Spencer, three-legged barbecue was the Super Chef. My dad had one, and I regretfully binned it years ago. That is from Paul. Yeah, I think that's probably been the fate of most of them. But yeah, they were certainly a staple at the Balair National Park if you're having a barbecue up there, that is for sure. How's your Tuesday been? You know, I know I had a bit of a grizzle yesterday about the bus. The bus trip in today was lovely. It was very nice, very comfortable. Driver took off in a very gentle way, didn't jump on the brakes too hard. It was a much more comfortable trip to work, so thank you. But I do have another slight gripe, and that is around the delivery of parcels. Because I think I know how Paul gets around this. Paul buys a lot of stuff online. Paul Goff, this is. He buys a lot of stuff online, and he has it delivered to the ABC. And that kind of makes sense. Because, again, because, you know, I have a ferocious corgi, and the gate's closed, and the corgi gets free roam of the garden, when we're home or otherwise. And so at some stage yesterday, somebody has tried to deliver a parcel, saw the corgi, which, you know, ran up and said hello, and clearly wasn't happy about it, and so didn't deliver it. And so now I've got to go to the post office to get it, which is just a nuisance. So I don't know, how do you get around that? A number of times I've had situations where things have been delivered. I don't buy stuff online all that often. Sometimes I do. It depends what it is. But sometimes when I have things delivered, they're just tossed over the fence. Because it seems to me that any parcel or courier nowadays, any deliverer, just won't go into a premises if there's a dog anywhere in sight. And that does make it a challenge. I don't know what your experience with that has been, but you're always welcome to jump on the phone, 1-300-222-891. Oh, by the way, someone says the Super Chef barbecue was gas. There was a gas version. It had a ring inside it. You're absolutely right. But the original ones definitely weren't. You put coke in there. You go out and buy, you know, coking coal, and you would put, you know, little bits of kindling in there. You would light it, and then it would break down, and you would then cook on the barbecue. But you're right, there were versions that did have a gas burner in them as well. 19 to 8. Shortly, I'm going to play a piece of audio from the representative of the ambulance drivers. This is in the wake of a conversation that you might have heard this morning with our morning program when Dr. Rod Pearce called in. But coincidentally, Keith's on the phone from Normanville. G'day, Keith.
1: Yeah, good evening.
0: Good. And you were calling about an experience you had with ramping, were you?
1: Yes, certainly. This occurred last week.
0: Mm, what happened?
1: Sunday, a week ago, I had a horrific pain in my stomach, and by 10 o'clock at night, we had to phone an ambulance. The ambulance picked us up, took us to Nalunga Emergency, where they accepted me, tested me, and did whatever. Next morning, they put me in another ambulance without any food or anything. According to them, I needed immediate surgery. The ambulance took me to Flinders Medical Centre. We were ramped there for 3.5 hours. Eventually, when we got through to the ED, the staff were excellent, very thorough. And as far as I was concerned, I thought I was going to ward and get treatment. However, I ended up in an ED cubicle, which consisted of curtains and four grey walls.
0: Yep, I know what they're like.
1: And I was there for three, three,

0: They took out my gallbladder, and after that, everything was fine. I had a bed and came home late yesterday afternoon.
1: Oh, good grief. You were in an ED cubicle for 3 days.
0: Yes. In three different areas of ED, they kept moving me from one cubicle to another cubicle. I think it was probably three different moves.
1: Wow.
0: Now, that, I will say, the staff were excellent.
1: Oh, you can't blame the staff, but sure, that there's a system issue there, isn't there? Yeah.
0: I have no idea.
1: Yeah. Good heavens. So there was obviously an element of urgency when you went to Noarlunga, because they said, we can't deal with you here. You need surgery pretty quickly. So they put you in another ambulance and shipped you off to Flinders. There you sat for 3 days. How were you feeling? Were you still in pain?
0: No, actually, some of the concoction they gave me at Noarlunga, that settled the pain down. And then I got a report from, after having a some sort of scan, that my gallbladder wasn't in good condition and was infected, and I needed surgery. But what they did, because of my previous medical conditions, apparently they had to get my medical history together and so on. So I thought, well, that's a reason for the delay. But it ended up to be 3 days.
1: Good. I asked
0: because I'm private, or I do have private cover. I requested to go to Flinders private, but apparently because of the intensity and the problems with what was wrong with my gallbladder, the fact was that I was better off staying at Flinders Medical Centre.
1: Good grief. Were you able to have any visitors while you were waiting for this surgery?
0: No.
1: Because knowing, as a rule, you can't get into the emergency department, can you?
0: I don't know. It's the first time I've been there.
1: Yeah. I'm happy to be corrected here, but my understanding is that if you're in the emergency department, it means that you're being attended to, and that visitors, as a rule, wouldn't be getting any visitors in there.
0: Well, put it this way, my wife, unfortunately, because of her condition, she can't drive that far, can't drive up to from Normanville to Flinders.
1: Yeah.
0: And our children, one lives in Bali, the other one lives in Darwin. So we had no one to come and visit me anyway.
1: Right.
0: A couple of friends said they would come up, but I told them not to because I was still in ED.
1: Yeah. And so your poor wife, she's got no idea. You're just missing for 3 days. Is she getting updates at all as to what your condition is and when you're likely to have your surgery?
0: No. And that was one of the things that disappointed me, was a communication to let me know what was going on.
1: Wow. Oh, I'm so sorry you went through that, Keith.
0: Oh, it's not your fault.
1: I know it's not my fault, but I'm sorry you had to experience that, because no one should have to experience that. That's just not fair.
0: Yeah, well,
1: that's wrong.
0: Hopefully anything that happens in the future, I can go straight into private. But because there isn't an ED at Flinders Private, the ambulance can't take you straight there.
1: Mm. Yeah, well, it's just wrong on so many levels. I mean, if they had determined that maybe the urgency wasn't as great, what they could have done is put you into a ward or into a room where you would have been more comfortable. You would have been, you know, you would have had the ability for people to come and see you, and you would have at least been getting some updates as to when you're going to have your surgery. But to just leave you in a cubicle in various parts of the emergency department, that's just wrong.
0: Well, that's what happened.
1: Yeah. Oh, Keith. Hey, look, Keith, I'll play a little bit of what Paul Eckelboom had to say. Thank you for calling and sharing your story. As I say, I'm sorry you went through that, Keith. So Nicola spoke with Paul Eckelboom in the wake of the story, a conversation that Rory had with Dr. Rod Pearce earlier this morning. Paul is the General Secretary of the Ambulance Employee Association of South Australia. And look, one of the things he started by talking about was the way that

0: ambos actually prioritise who they're going to pick up and what they do if they find themselves in a situation where they are going to be ramped for a long time. Here's what he had to say.
1: All cases that come through get prioritised from a priority one cardiac arrest right through to a priority eight transfer. So the details that were given over the phone sort of dictates the response time. Priority one's obviously within 8 minutes, priority two's within 16, priority three's within 30 minutes, and priority four's within the hour, and same with the five, six and sevens.
2: What are you hearing, experiencing at the moment when it comes to once a patient has been picked up and getting to the hospital on the ramping front? What's the latest there?
1: Well, I mean, the ramping figures, as we would have seen for June, weren't fantastic. They're increasing. So as far as any sort of big dent in ramp times, we're not seeing any sort of dramatic effect and availability of resources that can respond to the community. When you're sort of stuck on a ramp, and I've had the last couple of weeks have been sort of absolutely terrible right across all of our local health networks, we've had people that have been stuck at the ramp 6, 7, 8, 10 hours. And that's a resource that can't respond to multiple jobs in that time frame.
2: Is that those wait times, I mean, is that isolated or is that getting more towards being regular?
1: No, I think, I mean, more regular would be the 1 to 2 hours. And say I've had multiple reports of priority two cases, which are the higher priority cases that are stuck on the ramp anywhere up to an hour, and they should be in very quickly.
2: Does it go towards to the overall pressure that the system is under? I suppose it's a bit of a self-evident question, but if you're in a ramp, you're ramped, there's a reason for that, and whether or not there are other bottlenecks in the system.
1: Oh, there definitely would be some bottlenecks in the system, and that's capacity for hospital beds. Mm. One figure that I've been looking at for a couple of months now is the waiting for bed times that, you know, people have been assessed. We've managed to offload the patient into the ED. They get assessed and get some treatment, and waiting to get them up to a ward seems to be a bit of a delay. But if you have people, you know, 20 or 30 people sitting in the ED department waiting to be admitted upstairs, that's 20 or 30 beds that we can't utilise to offload patients from the ramp.
0: That's just part of the conversation that Nikolai had with Paul Eckelboom, who is General Secretary of the Ambulance Employee Association of South Australia. That was during the Drive program today. If you want to hear that in its entirety, along with the conversation he had with Bernadette Mulholland, who is the Chief Industrial Officer at SASMOA, you can revisit the interview via the ABC Listen app. Just go to previous programs and you'll see Nikolai there. And that was about, what time was that? Around about 10 past five, I think, that interview started. 10 to 7. Colin's on the phone from Marion. Hello, Colin.
3: Hi, Spence. How are you?
0: Good, thank you. So you've had an experience at FMC as well?
3: Absolutely. And I can't speak highly enough. Absolutely magnificent. Time-wise, having the surgery, being through the emergency process, and I was in and out, and the plastic surgery that I've had has been very good. Just very quickly, Spence, on Friday, my dog was attacked by another dog. I tried to break it up and fell flat on my face on the road.
0: Oh.
3: And I've got teeth work to be done and everything. So we went to the non-emergency clinic. I was triaged there. They said, no, it's too bad. You need to have plastic surgery. Go to Flinders. My daughter drove me up to Flinders. We went into emergency. They took the details. I sat in the emergency room for around about an hour to maybe an hour and a quarter. I was then taken through. I was checked over by the doctors in case I had blacked out when I hit the road and all of that. They did x-rays to check where my teeth were, whether I'd swallowed them and all of that. They then cleaned up my mouth and everything. Their plastic surgeons came in, looked at the damage inside my mouth. I then was in a bed for a wee while. I was then taken into surgery, and I've had surgery.

0: inside my mouth, and that ad, it was done in within from go to woe in there, in the emergency section within Flinders, in less than 24 hours.
1: Well, that look, that is brilliant. And you know what? That's what you expect to happen too. So, but you can imagine, you know, the frustration for Neil sitting in an ED cubicle for 3 days.
0: Yes, absolutely. I'm not saying that other people's experiences are wrong or anything. What I'm saying is you have to speak as you find, Spence, and have to say, outstanding.
1: Look, I would agree with that, Colin, because when we're looking after my mother-in-law and I took her for regular appointments for cancer treatment at FMC, and they were outstanding. There is no other way of describing it. The staff were fantastic. They were timely. They were fantastic. They made her feel very comfortable. They made myself and my wife feel very comfortable. And they were genuinely caring. And it was a really, in fact, it was actually quite a lovely experience what they offered at FMC then. So that's why I'm a little surprised at what Neil has gone through this. Clearly there was a system issue there.
0: They were obviously very busy. Yeah. I was actually put into the overflow area of emergency because they needed to get a plastic surgeon there.
1: Yeah, yeah.
0: And stuff. So I reckon for somebody who's fallen flat in his face in the middle of a roadway with chipped teeth, blood and stuff everywhere, a three-hour wait at the first clinic and then maybe up to two at the next, and seeing gone through and got surgery and out the next day, I just have to say they were amazing. Oh, cool. And my hat's off to them.
1: Good on you, Colin. Thanks for your call, and I'm glad it was a positive experience for you. We are 6 minutes away from the news at 7 o'clock. I wanted to play a tribute that's been put online by the Liverpool Football Club because it's a day of mourning in the UK because one of the biggest names in English football, Kevin Keegan, has died aged 75. Played more than 300 games for Liverpool, about 70 games, you know, times represented England. He was the captain of England and an amazing footballer. Here's the tribute that the Liverpool Football Club put up on news of the death of Kevin Keegan.
2: And Keegan, we saw a man who had the one thing that we wanted, apart from his ability, his natural enthusiasm. Half the world's short of natural enthusiasm, but Kevin Keegan isn't.
3: Well, it's Keegan's head and meeting it. Oh, lovely goal!
4: Liverpool made me not just a footballer, made me a person.
3: And it's Keegan!
4: They just put me on a path. It was just 6 years for me. It seemed a lot longer than that.
5: Would you welcome the chance to move on to another club?
6: Depends what sort of club, really.
4: I'd played 150 games for Scunthorpe, so I wasn't a new kid on the block. When I got to Anfield, sat on a dustbin outside, just waiting to see the man himself. He said, "How does £30 a week sound, son?" I said, "I'm on more than that at Scunthorpe, Mr. Shankly." Shanks then said to me, "Well, what about 40? I said, "Oh, that'll be fine." I think he just took a shine to me. Said, "Where do you want to play on the Saturday, son? First team or the reserves?" I just said, "I've not come here to play in your reserves." He just went, "Greek, sir." So they pinned the team up, and there I was. 60-odd thousand people who were there that day, I don't think any of them would have known me. I pulled up to the barrier, so the guy said, "Yes." And I said, "I'm playing." And so I was a little bit late, but I suppose it was a good way to make a debut because we didn't have a lot of time to think about it. 13 minutes scored in front of the cop. I mean, it doesn't get any better than that. We're still searching for that right combination. What I liked about Tosh was he was very clever. If Toshy was going out, I always thought he'd win it. I think someone thought we were telepathic.
7: Could this understanding really be telepathic?
8: Red. Cross.
4: But the league, wow, when we won that, when you get that trophy.
3: And Liverpool are champions.
4: It was unbelievable.
3: And this great communion between players and supporters.

0: enthusiasm, courage, and above all, guts.
1: Picked up in the box, on by Josh Hector Keegan, and the old man had done it.
2: I remember Wolves for the reason that we clinched the championship there.
1: Ray Kennedy's dipped his man quite superbly, and what a lovely left foot. The cops spilling onto the pitch to celebrate the victory and the championship.
2: I can remember us being in the dressing room afterwards. I remember my father coming in and sitting there, and the euphoria of winning that. What a time that was. In 77, we'd won the league.
3: This marvellous relationship between Liverpool and their supporters, especially those at the top end, bears fruit again.
2: Tell me, Mum, I'm not coming home for tea, I'm going to Italy.
4: And the hills of Rome are alive to the Liverpool sound.
2: Gladbach, in those days, they were a good team.
4: Neil, and with such simplicity, the European Cup surely is won.
2: The double was pretty good to finish with.
5: If you were to write a book on my 6 years at Liverpool, you couldn't have wrote a better chapter for the end.
2: Just about as good as it gets.
6: They won everything through at Liverpool.
1: Egan comes in, number one!
6: He works so hard, his output is brilliant.
1: Egan!
6: He's just as effective as any of the players that's played, Pele and all of them.
1: Egan!
6: You couldn't talk about him too highly.
2: Liverpool fans, you know, when they started singing my name, I mean, what am I? 5'7". I was 6'6".
7: Kevin Keegan, who announced that he was dealing with stage 4 cancer only in June, died overnight at the age of 75. That tribute from the Liverpool Football Club is also available on the ABC News site if you want to see the video. And Hamburg, who he played for after Liverpool, have also posted a tribute. It's 7 o'clock. After the news, 1300 222 891. Get involved in the quiz.
8: Good evening, Richard Davies with ABC News. An SA first home buyer says the axing of contracts by the developer of a Gawler East project has left him significantly out of pocket and possibly priced out of future home ownership. Wellco has cut 75 contracts for stages 8 and 9 of its Springwood Estate development. It cited government planning changes to the area. The Premier says all legal options will be explored to rectify the situation, but land buyer Daniel Jukes says the process has been draining.
9: We have been told that we will get our deposit back. We're not sure about the housing contract that we signed yet. As of Wellco haven't contacted us at all, and as far as I'm concerned, hasn't contacted anyone in our stages that are affected.
8: Australia's foreign minister has met with her Lao counterpart to express calls for a thorough and transparent investigation into the deaths of two young Australian women who died of methanol poisoning. Southeast Asia correspondent Tim Swanston has more.
10: Bianca Jones and Holly Morton Bowles, both 19, were among six people who died in a suspected mass methanol poisoning incident at a backpackers in Laos in 2024 after consuming tainted drinks. Lao investigators summarised their investigation last week, laying charges on the owner of a vodka distillery for running an illegal business and selling products harmful to health. The charges carry a maximum penalty of up to 4 years in jail. The charges have been criticised by the families and the Australian government, with Foreign Minister Penny Wong meeting with her Lao counterpart today to express disappointment and frustration. In a statement, Minister Wong said she made it clear that Australia expects the Lao government to ensure those responsible are held properly to account.
8: British Prime Minister Andy Burnham says he'll cut taxes on electricity bills in the first attempt to ease a lengthy cost of living crisis that's angered the public and helped stoke political instability. In his second day in his new role, Mr. Burnham says his government will remove the value-added tax from domestic electricity bills from October the 1st. That would cut around $86 from the average annual bill of around $3,570 that households there pay. China is on track to break all previous export records of electric vehicles as it continues to dominate the global market. Almost 75% of the world's EVs are made in China, and auto industry experts say the country's long-term investment has put it miles ahead of the rest of the world. Shoxing from Renault says Chinese know-how is helping them develop

0: cars 3 times quicker than ever before.
1: China is the most competitive market in the world, so you cannot run away. You cannot hide. You need to embrace it. Cars like, if you don't embrace it, but your competitor embrace it, you will lose.
0: The spouses of people with dementia are being reminded not to forget about their own health while caring for their partner. New research, which analysed around 1 million people in Taiwan, has found female spouses had a 74% higher risk of all types of dementia if their partner had it, while male spouses had a 69% increased risk. Professor Michael Woodward from Dementia Australia says there's a range of things spouses can do to delay or prevent the condition.
2: Making sure they get some time for themselves, a few hours a week minimum, and that means somebody else to care for that person if they need constant care. Making sure that they keep their diet healthy, do some exercise every day if they can. Again, that can be hard if you're caregiving, but you can have others help you out to do that.
0: Geelong coach Chris Scott has applauded Nathan Buckley's efforts to return to AFL coaching ranks despite his assistant missing out on the Tasmania Devils job. The former Collingwood coach has been overlooked in favour of Ken Hinckley. Buckley made no secret of his desire to coach Tasmania and took the assistant coaching job at Geelong to boost his application. Scott says there's no shame in somebody publicly declaring that they want to coach.
3: Probably speaks to how secure he is in his ability and his position in the game. It seems to me that it is quite rare that a coach puts a hand up and says, this is something that I want and I'm prepared to go through the process. He didn't only go through the process, he went back to work, which obviously has been a real positive for us.
0: Checking South Australia's weather tomorrow. Isolated showers extending through the agricultural districts during the morning. Showers expected in Port Lincoln with a top of 16. A shower or two in Port Pirie also 16. Partly cloudy in Renmark 18. Showers for Mount Gambier just 14. Adelaide, showers tomorrow. A top of 15 is forecast. It's currently 15.1. Today's top was 17.9 at 2:30. Thursday, a shower or two with a top of 14 degrees. 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
7: 7:05 into the quiz shortly. Now, we have responded to a request from last night that we should give an opportunity to those who prefer to use the text line to win a beanie tonight. However, the way we have responded is that we have 2 beanies to give away. All right. So what I'm going to do when we get there are going to be 2 special questions. All right. One question is going to be for the beanie on the phone, if you're involved in the quiz. And the other question will be via the SMS line, 0467 922 891. That was a request that was made, obviously, yesterday. The categories for tonight are SA Nature, British PMs. I had to do British PMs. 60s Headlines, Takeovers, and one we didn't get to last night, that was Co-Stars. Now, just before we get in, the lines are open. There's lots of lines free, 1-300-222-891. Just before we get to those, we were talking about a couple of things before 7 o'clock. One of them was the challenge for anybody who works in the medical profession at the moment who is working hard. There's no doubt about that. So a couple of text messages. This was in the wake of a conversation we had with Neil, who I feel genuinely sorry for, because somehow he ended up in a cubicle in ED at Flinders Medical Centre for 3 days waiting for surgery, which is quite extraordinary, isn't it? When he was taken there because he had initially been dispatched via ambulance to Noarlunga, and they said, no, we can't deal with this. We'll deal with this. You've got an issue that needs to have surgery pretty urgently. 3 days, which is bizarre because my experience with Flinders Medical Centre has been nothing short of outstanding. And we took a call from Colin who had a similar experience. Via text, someone says, FMC is absolutely amazing. This text, though, I think is probably quite relevant. Texas says, let's not forget

0: Emergency department presentations are up 50% since COVID. Unfortunately, it isn't possible to uplift capability that fast. I feel for everyone involved in the traffic jams faced in hospitals these days. Also, because we played a grab from the Ambulance Employees Association, from a spokesperson, and Texas says, so now the Ambos are complaining. This is the same union that brought Labor back into power. I won't read the rest of it. The other thing that I mentioned is the challenge of getting things delivered if you have a dog. Because I got a feeling that, no couriers or those people who deliver parcels will deliver anything if there is a dog in the yard. And, you know, I guess I know my dog very well. It's only a corgi, and all it wants to do is love you. I can promise you that. But anyway, so I was expecting something yesterday, and it didn't happen, and I got a note saying you got to pick it up from the post office. And a few times I've had things delivered which has just been thrown over the fence. So clearly delivery people aren't actually delivering anything if there is a dog in the yard. And so that's prompted a number of text messages, including this one from Ria. Says there was a story recently about the number of Australia Post delivery people who were bitten by dogs. And it was a number of people per day are being bitten by a dog. Nearly every person had been bitten at least once by a dog, so they might have rules about it now. Ria, thank you. You're right, they might. And so I suggested that maybe I should just get my things delivered to my work address, which is something that Paul Gough does. James, ring and explain, please. James texts through and said, getting stuff delivered to work, unless you have an agreement, could be considered theft. Why? And you're also taking up resources of the business. I get that. Why would it be considered theft? I don't know. I'm missing something there. But he does go on to say, but if you want to use your barbecue, you can cook up a mean chicken sausage. Yeah, no, that's not going to happen, James. 1-300-222-8912. Beanies to give away. A little torch to give away as well. Jump on the phone. You know you want to get involved in the quiz. 1-300-222-891.
1: I don't like Evandale because any time I get in a cab and say Erindale, they try to take me to Evandale.
2: I think
3: it's the first one. What was it?
4: Oh, I'll send you the photo of me in my last year's ABC beanie.
5: Yeah, what will become first tonight?
0: Well, let's see how you go, all right?
6: Not correct, Maxwell.
0: No. Oh, no.
7: Pete for playing.
0: 1-300-222-891. Michael, hello, mate. How are you?
8: I used to be a delivery driver many years ago, and I got attacked by three little dogs once. And,
0: really?
8: And I called them angle biters. You know, yeah. They tore me trousers off just a bit.
0: Really?
8: And it was up at McGill there, actually.
0: Yeah.
8: I'll never forget. John Martins. Remember them?
0: What was?
8: John Martins.
0: You drove for John Martins. Johnny, did you?
8: Yeah.
0: Okay. Were they doing? Yeah. Well, Johnny's doing home deliveries.
8: They were. This was a little green fronted little old Bedford.
0: Yeah, yeah.
8: And used to deliver small items, you know. I'll never forget that. Yeah.
0: They must have been pioneers with that, because department stores tended to not deliver. It's only a recent thing, really, isn't it?
8: Back then, they employed drivers, but now it's all contractors.
0: Yeah. Oh, that's true, actually. You're right. That might have been the case as well. Yeah.
8: Yeah, yeah.
0: Yeah.
8: Yeah.
0: I understand the rationale why they might be fearful. Just annoying, that's all. My wife got bitten by, she went to pick something up that she had bought through the Trading Post or something like that some years ago. And she walked into the house and she got set upon by a couple of Dobermans.
8: Oh, no.
0: Yeah, it was bad. Oh. They latched onto her leg and the people who were there, they were looking after the house for their children. And so they didn't realise the Dobermans were going to react that way.
8: Yeah.
0: Yeah, it's a very, very frightening experience.
8: It's dogs being dogs, though, isn't it? Yeah. I mean, you know, they're only guarding.
0: They're protective, aren't they?
8: Yeah, they They're just protecting the property, aren't they?
6: Yeah. I can't
8: What posties do now, Spence, some of them carry

0: treats for dogs with them.
1: Ah.
0: And they hand them a treat, and that seems to pacify them a bit.
1: Okay, yeah, that makes sense. Yeah, I guess. I don't know if I want somebody feeding my dog. I don't know.
0: Yeah, it's a smacko or something.
1: Yeah,
0: like
1: you know, the funny thing is, I actually got a note also from SA Water, because when the meter reader came to check my consumption, the dog was there, so they left a note in the letterbox. Can you read the meter for us?
0: And what sort of dog have you got?
1: A corgi.
0: A corgi? Isn't that what the Queen used to have?
1: It is.
0: Corgis?
1: It is. Yeah, it is.
0: They're cute.
1: Yeah. No,
0: they're not known for being savage.
1: No, all they want is love, I can promise you that. But anyway, so I ended up having to do the SA Water meter reader's job as well. Now, Michael. Now, Michael, SA Nature, British PMs, 60s headlines, right? Takeovers or co-stars? And, of course, there is a mystery question in there for the Big Red Beanie as well. Which would you like to go with?
0: Are you doing the Where Am I tonight or is
1: no,
0: that tomorrow night?
1: It's Tuesday today, isn't it? Oh, you scared me for a minute there. It is Tuesday today, isn't it? Oh,
0: yeah.
1: Thank goodness for that. Now, Where Am I wearing Wednesday?
0: Oh, Wednesday, is it? Yeah, okay.
1: Okay.
0: Whichever category has got multiple choice would be good.
1: They're all multiple choice.
0: Okay. Yeah. Well, I was born in the 50s and it came to Australia in the 60s.
1: Okay.
0: So how about the 60s headlines?
1: Okay, all right. Now, for those of you trying to ring at the moment, Paul has just put a note on my screen, and this is a distinct disadvantage. He says, the PC has crashed in the production side and he can't answer any calls. I may be able to answer some from this side, so we'll see how we go. We've got a few lined up, so that might be okay, but he's trying to reboot the computer right now, so we'll see how we go. All right.
0: Oh, so it's Spence and Michael's show for a while,
1: The moment it is, Michael, yeah. At the moment it is, right.
0: All right.
1: 60s headlines.
0: Yep.
1: What year saw the beginning of the construction of the Berlin Wall? Was it A, 1961, B, 1963, or C, 1965?
0: Oh, the Berlin Wall.
1: Yeah.
0: That's pretty old, isn't it?
1: Divide of the city became a prominent symbol of the Cold War.
0: Yep.
1: Yeah. What year did construction of that wall commence, Michael?
0: Is it 61, 63, or 65?
1: Yes, one of those three. A, B, or C?
0: Oh, I don't know. A
1: is correct.
0: Thank you.
1: The year of my birth, 1960.
0: I was only 6 years old then.
1: Yeah. Well, I was probably about a month old when they started building it. Right.
0: Oh, so you're that old, are you? No, I didn't.
1: It depends on your point of view, Michael.
0: You sound young on the phone.
1: Yeah. No. Well, and I was born in March of 1961. I was born. Now,
0: March.
1: Yes.
0: Okay.
1: Now, during the 1962 Cuban Missile Crisis, the United States and the Soviet Union stood on the brink of nuclear war. Who was the Soviet leader involved in that tense standoff with JFK? Was it Khrushchev, Brezhnev, or Stalin? A, B, or C?
0: Sorry, I only heard two names.
1: Khrushchev? Khrushchev, Brezhnev, or Stalin?
0: I wouldn't have been Stalin.
1: No, that's a bit past his time.
0: I thought you might have said Gorbachev, but
1: no, it wasn't. No, Gorbachev was well after 62.
0: Oh, okay. Right, we'll go. The one with the V.
1: No, they both got B. A or B? Then, so we've ruled out Stalin. A or B, is it Khrushchev or Brezhnev?
0: We'll go for B.
1: Oh, Michael, I wish you hadn't.
0: Oh, I've given someone else an opportunity.
1: You have indeed.
0: If you can get them through.
1: Okay, see you, Michael. Bye-bye.
0: Good old Melbourne, eh?
1: Okay, it's a grand old flag. See you, mate. Bye-bye. 17 past 7. 1-300-222-891. I don't know how Goffy's going. He's like, I'm watching him at the moment. He's like the one-armed paper hanger out there trying to answer phones. 1-300-222-891. Jackie at Maitland has sent through a photograph from one of my favourite places.

0: lips is a sunset at Streaky Bay. How beautiful. Hello, Julie.
1: Hello, Spence.
0: Okay. And you're well tonight?
1: I'm very well, thank you. And I'm going to go A.
0: Okay, Khrushchev is correct. You are one from one. Now, you can change categories if you wish, Julie. You can go with 60s headlines, British PMs, SA Nature, takeovers, or co-stars.
1: What's British PMs like, please?
0: British Prime Ministers? I think it's very, very gettable.
1: Okay.
0: Okay. What's the name of the new British Prime Minister?
1: He was the mayor of...
0: Of Manchester, yes.
1: Manchester.
0: Yeah, yeah. And we played his speech from outside number 10 last night, which I thought
1: was very impressive.
0: I thought it was. He used no speech notes at all. He just spoke from the heart. I mean, he speaks very well. I guess the proof will be in the pudding because I think he's got a fair job ahead of him. But what's his name, Julie?
1: I don't know.
0: Oh, no. Oh, he's only been in the job for a day, so I guess you haven't really had a chance to know his name yet. Hey, Julie, thank you.
1: Oh, I just wanted to say quickly before about parcels.
0: Oh, yeah.
1: I had a parcel delivered last year, and instead of them leaving a note when I wasn't home, they left it in the garden.
0: Oh, I just threw it over the fence.
1: Yes, oh, yeah. And it was a $7,000 braille display.
0: You're kidding.
1: No.
0: And was it okay?
1: Yes, it was.
0: Good grief. Oh, that's not good enough. Did it have fragile written on it or anything like that?
1: Yes, it did.
0: And,
1: yes.
0: And so they just lobbed it in the garden?
1: Yeah.
0: Oh, good grief. Yeah. I've had a number of things that have just been, you know, in various parts of the garden over the last... I don't get things delivered all that often. Maybe once or twice a month. But, yeah, I've had things lobbed all over the place. Hey, Julie, I'm glad it was okay, and I'm glad you called. Thank you.
1: Thank you.
0: Bye. Okay, bye-bye. Bye. Someone says, I use a parcel post locker. Just manually override your street address suggestion and put your parcel locker address in the address field. Pick it up within 48 hours, 24/7, much easier. And most signature on delivery is signed for you by AusPost for you. No need to be home. It's interesting. I will look at that. Yeah. G'day, Spence. Our vet says you only need to get bitten once. We had a Kelpie who thinks she needs to protect the street. That's from Glennis. Yeah. And that's probably true. You really do only need to get bitten once. Oh, I love the photo of your Kelpie. What a beautiful dog. David's in Mount Barker. G'day, David.
2: G'day, Spence. How are you?
0: Good, thank you. Now, I'm just going to just confer with Kishi here. Kishi, thumbs up. Phones are working? Yep. Okay. Phones are working. 1-300-222-891. He's had to be tech support and everything tonight.
2: That's good.
0: The beads of perspiration are dripping down his forehead. Hey, now, David from Mount Barker.
2: Yes.
0: What's the name of the new British Prime Minister?
2: Andy Burnham.
0: Andy Burnham, okay. Now, this is a bit of a left field question about Andy Burnham. He is a lifelong fan of which English Premier League club? Now, I'll give you three choices.
2: Okay.
0: Everton, Manchester City, or Blackburn Rovers? Now, I'm going to give you a clue here.
2: Okay.
0: Discount the fact that he was the mayor of Manchester. I'm still in shock that he is a fan of this club, having been the mayor of Manchester. How he was ever voted in, because I think he'd be the only supporter of this club in Manchester.
2: Oh, crikey.
0: Yeah. So let's rule out. Let's rule out Man City. So now you got a 50-50 chance.
2: Yeah, righto.
0: So is it Everton or Blackburn Rovers?
2: Everton.
0: Everton is correct. You are two.
2: Oh, my goodness.
0: Two from two. Sticking with British PMs?
2: Nah.
0: Okay. So you can go with 60s headlines, SA Nature, which may have a special question in it, takeovers or co-stars?
2: No, SA Nature, mate.
0: SA Nature. Okay. This is a multiple.

0: Well, choice.
1: Righto.
0: Where in South Australia is home, this isn't for the beanie, by the way, is home to the only permanent mainland colony of Australian sea lions? So I'm going to give you three choices here. Is it A, Callawonga Beach, which is on the Fluria Peninsula, Point Labbit, I think it's Labbit or Labatt, I can't remember how it's pronounced, but anyway, which is near Streaky Bay, or Carpenter Rocks in the southeast?
1: Carpenter Rocks.
0: Not Carpenter Rocks!
1: Oh,
0: David, you said it with so much confidence.
1: Well, man, I used to live down the mount. I would have thought it was definitely down there.
0: Carpenter
1: there
0: Rocks. What a spot Carpenter Rocks is. It's brilliant.
1: Yeah, it's beautiful.
0: I love
1: now,
0: that.
1: Now, you used to live down there, didn't you?
0: I did.
1: Yeah, so did I.
0: Yeah, no, we were...
1: There was actually a different reason for my call, because you and I have tread... we've never met and we've tread just about the same lines, almost anyway. Yeah. Your wife works for RFDS, doesn't she?
0: She did. She has, in the last few weeks, decided to retire.
1: Bless her.
0: Yeah, yeah.
1: My darling wife's the nurse unit manager at Flinders right now.
0: Oh.
1: We used to work for the Purple House in Alice Springs and used to use the RFDS a little bit.
0: Oh.
1: And we were 5 years in Mount Gambier before that.
0: Gosh.
1: And so now we both work in hospitals, so
0: yeah.
1: There you go, mate.
0: Yeah.
1: And funnily enough, tonight I was listening to you and you mentioned Paul Eckelboom's name, and who's an old golfing mate of mine.
0: Yeah, yeah.
1: And I'm just thinking to myself, you know, and that poor fella Neil, like, my heart goes out to him, it really does, but we've got a system that's so stretched at the moment, and, you know, I've got to say, these nurses... Man, they're awesome.
0: They're working.
1: Doctors, and everyone. They're worth their weight in gold.
0: They are working their ass off. There is no doubt. There's no doubt about
1: it.
0: Yeah, there's no other way of describing it, David. It's a fact.
1: It's impressive, too.
0: And you know what? I mean, that wasn't the reason my wife retired. I mean, she has retired previously. She was in a pretty high-stress job when she first retired, but then went back to flying and loved it, you know, loves the patient contact, all of that, and is busy, you know, But flying and being a nurse is actually quite physically demanding.
1: Oh, absolutely.
0: Yeah.
1: Absolutely. Like, being a nurse is quite demanding.
0: Yeah.
1: Then add that to it, you've got even more, haven't
0: yeah,
1: you?
0: Yeah, yeah, yeah. And so she's, her and I are a similar age. And you've heard I was born in 1961.
1: I heard that.
0: Yeah, and I'm her toy boy.
1: Mate, you got me by 10 years. I'm 71, so there you go.
0: Oh, there you go. Well, you sound healthy and happy, David.
1: Thank you, Matt. I am, yes. Very happy, very healthy.
0: That's good. Well, I wish you'd chosen somewhere other than Carpenter Rocks. But that's okay. Now, we are... Thanks, David. We're going to talk to somebody at the other end of the...
1: See you, mate.
0: See you, buddy. Bye. We are at the other end of the scale now. Isaac's on the phone from Largs Bay, who is 9. G'day, Isaac.
2: Hello.
0: How are you?
2: Good. How are you?
0: Yeah, good. Thank you. Now, I've got to get the pronunciation right of... this place near Streaky Bay, it's Labatt, okay, Point Labatt, with a French accent. Because Baudin named it. Jesse, thank you. Thank you so much indeed. All right, now, you've got two choices here, Isaac. Where in South Australia is the only permanent mainland colony of Australian sea lions? Is it Callawonga Beach on the Fluria Peninsula, or is it Point Labatt near Streaky Bay?
2: Point Labatt near Streaky Bay.
0: Correct. 1-1. All right.
2: Yay.
0: Now, this one, Isaac, is for a beanie. Okay? So this is one of the surprise questions for a beanie, for a big red beanie, okay?
2: Okay.
0: All right. Now, you've got to know a little bit about South Australia to know this one. I don't know if you've been to this place, but it has... a big playground which actually recently closed down because it's got a ship that needs a heap of repair on it, which is a big clue. So where on the outskirts of suburban Adelaide can you find a mangrove conservation park and walking trail? Do you know where that is, Isaac?
2: St.
0: Kilda. St. Kilda, you won the beanie, Isaac! Woohoo!
2: Yay!
0: You won the beanie, Isaac. You could go on to win even more. Now, I'm going to ask another question here, Isaac, which I don't want you to answer, okay?
2: Okay.
0: Because this is for anyone who wants to try and win a beanie via SMS, okay? Via the text line, which is

0: 0467 922 891. All right, and it's a pretty easy question. So you'd be familiar with the Herbig tree, the famous tree where migrant family from Germany had their first two children. It's a big, old, hollowed-out tree in a town. I want to know, via text 0467 922 891, where that town is. What's the name of the town in which you would find the Herbig tree? 0467 922 891. And Paul, let's give it to the seventh SMSer, because that gives those of you listening on the ABC Listen app a chance to catch up. All right, 0467 922 891. Now, Isaac, back to you. You are 2 from 2. All right. Now, do you want to stick with SA Nature, or would you like to change category?
1: We can. I'll stick with SA Nature, please.
0: Okay, there's one left in SA Nature. All right. So in the Barossa Valley, there's a winery called Seppeltsfield, right? And they are known for a particular tree which was planted by the company to enhance the winery grounds. What kind of tree are we talking about there, Isaac?
1: Date palm.
0: Date palm is correct. You are 3 from 3, and Isaac, you are in the lead.
1: Ooh. Yeah, my dad has a winery down there. He's a winemaker.
0: Whereabouts?
1: In the Barossa.
0: Beautiful.
1: Seppeltsfield.
0: In Seppeltsfield. Oh, yeah. Well, that was a question completely aimed at Dad, wasn't it? Okay. So yeah. They're ripping through the answers here, Paul. We're going to have to find a winner in just a second. Okay. Now, we've got British PMs, 60s headlines, takeovers or co-stars. Which one would you like to go with? Isaac?
1: British PMs.
0: Okay, this one is multiple choice, right? So Andy Burnham has just been named the new British PM, okay? So as of this year, right, how many people have served as the British Prime Minister? Is it A, 112, B, 73, or C, 59? A, B, or C, Isaac?
1: B, please.
0: Oh, it's not B, Isaac, but you're in the lead, and you've won the yeah. beanie. Okay, don't go.
1: Yeah.
0: We'll get some details from you, okay? We'll get some details
1: wait,
0: from you.
1: Wait, one sec. Can I quickly ask a question?
0: Please do.
1: Okay, so my dad, he really loves bakery, and he thinks that you might like it as much as him.
0: Which bakery is that?
1: Any bakery.
0: Say that again.
1: So he thinks that you might love bakery.
0: Yeah, I do.
1: Yeah.
0: That's true.
1: He wanted me to ask that.
0: Okay, so
1: Thank you so much.
0: Isaac, I've been to a lot of bakeries. of bakeries.
1: I love bakery.
0: Oh, me too. Okay. What's your favourite thing from a bakery? Is it a chocolate donut, kitchen, a bun, pie? What do you normally get me to go to the bakery, Isaac?
1: Pie.
0: I love the pie. Just a plain meat pie?
1: Yeah.
0: All right, so where's your favourite bakery for a pie at the moment, Isaac?
1: It's down south. Yeah. What's it called, Dad?
2: Port Elliot
1: Bakery.
0: Yeah, that's a good bakery.
1: I love it.
0: I better not endorse other ones, I suppose, but there's a really good one in Brighton as well. And, anyway, because I sometimes speak to a guy who runs a Facebook page, which is called the Meat Pie Appreciation Society, and he travels Australia trying pies.
1: Oh, wow.
0: Yeah, not a bad job, eh?
1: Wow.
0: not a bad job.
1: I'd love that job.
0: Yeah. Go to New Zealand. Have a pie in New Zealand. Tell your dad to take you to New Zealand, okay?
1: Yeah, cool. I'll ask him right now.
0: Okay, see ya. See ya, Isaac. Bye.
1: Thank you. Bye.
0: 28 to 8. Now, Paul, have we decided the winner of the big red beanie? Help. Okay, so you're just doing the count back now. Okay, right, 1-3-0-4-6-7-9-2-2-8. Don't text anymore, because Paul's got to now determine which one was the seventh with the correct answer, because a couple of you have got it wrong. Someone said Harndorf. Someone else said somewhere else. I can't remember. The answer is Springton. So we just have to determine which one of you was the seventh person to get the correct answer. Okay, so Paul is doing that right now. In the meantime, Greg is on the phone. G'day, Greg. Hello, Greg. Greg, talk to me.
3: Oh, Paul. Hi.
0: Oh, hello, mate.
3: The
2: You're saying about dogs earlier.
0: Yeah.

0: I am certifiably canine phobic.
1: Oh, really?
0: Yeah.
1: They just don't like dogs?
0: Yeah, I was bitten once as a kid, but I sort of start when something that could be a dog is maybe.
1: Yeah, no, I can understand how that would put you off, and that's for sure. You don't want to get bitten by a dog.
0: Well, I get parcels. I have a post office box, so I get a parcel I get sent to there.
1: Yeah.
0: My wife gets them sent to here, but we have a porch and we're the front unit in a group of four, and there isn't a front fence.
1: Yeah. So that's the other thing that's happening, of course, is that, there are some fairly ordinary humans that go around. If you haven't got a front fence, it will go around and just steal stuff off your veranda as well, if you're not home, if it gets delivered at home, which is appalling. Now, as of this year, Greg from South Plympton, how many people have served as the British Prime Minister? Is it A, 112, or C, 59?
0: C.
1: 59 is correct. There have been 59 men and 3 women who have been Prime Ministers of Britain. There's one to go in British PMs, or do you want to move categories?
0: I'll do the one in the remaining British PMs one.
1: Okay. Who was the British PM at the outbreak of the Second World War?
0: Neville Chamberlain.
1: Two from two. Two from two for you, Greg. Right, so that's British PMs out of the way. I've got to work out who's in the. Is Isaac in the lead as well? Paul, I think he is. Isaac was on three, wasn't he? He got date palms. Yeah, I think Isaac's in the lead on three. Was there somebody else who got three? No, see, I'm not very organised, am I? Anyway, so 60s headlines, takeovers, or co-stars?
0: I'll go 60s headlines.
1: Okay. At which landmark 1963 political rally did Martin Luther King Jr. deliver the historic I Have a Dream speech from the steps of the Lincoln Memorial? Was it A, the Freedom Rides, B, the March on Washington for Jobs and Freedom, or C, the Albany Movement? Was it A, B, or C, Greg?
0: I think it was the Lincoln Memorial. I think it was. Well, it could have been either of the first two, actually. That was what the Freedom Rides was the first one, you said?
1: The Freedom Rides, or the March on Washington for Jobs and Freedom.
0: Right. I should know this because it could be either. I think it was B.
1: B is correct. B is correct. What does that give you? That gives you two from two? No, that gives you three from three. Oh, you're sharing the lead with Isaac now. Three from three. Okay. A 1966. Oh, you'll get this. A 1966 newspaper headline proclaimed Decimal Day tomorrow. On what date did Australia switch from pounds, shillings, and pence to decimal currency?
0: February 14, 1966.
1: The 14th of February, 1966. Four from four.
0: Yeah, my wife knew that song, even though she's younger than me. But I don't remember hearing it. I was born in 61 as well,
1: Yeah.
0: so I started school in 67 in Sydney, and I remember the first couple of years of school, the school canteen would still accept like sixpences and the like,
1: Yes.
0: which is probably a way of taking them out of circulation.
1: Yeah.
0: But I do remember that song to the tune of Click Goes the Shears.
1: Yeah. So I can actually recall when we changed over. So I was young, but I still recall changing over because I remember the pound, shilling, and pence. So in 1967, when I was at Mitcham Demonstration School with Julia Gillard, that if you had a lunch order on a Friday, 10 cents would get you a meat pie and a chocolate donut. Well, and it was just the best treat. And if you were the lunch monitor and you got to go over to the canteen to pick up the lunch orders, the smell of those pies, oh, it was fantastic. I love that
0: Yeah.
1: smell. I love.
0: I was never that sort of thing. My daughter was one, but the other thing about the smell of things that in the early 90s, I was going to a Pentecostal church in Chatswood in Sydney, and I used to walk past Tip Top Bakery,

0: on the Sunday evening,
1: Yep.
0: and a smell coming out of
1: Yeah.
0: that place. Just
1: Yeah.
0: beautiful.
1: Yeah. I remember I used to be in the SEBS, which was the Church of England Boys Society. And we did an excursion to the Tip Top Bakery in Adelaide as well. And that was quite an experience as well. So takeovers or co-stars, which would you like to go with, Greg?
0: Have we finished the 60s?
1: Yeah, finished the 60s, we're done.
0: I'll go with co-stars.
1: Okay, which Aussie co-starred with Sharon Stone in The Quick and the Dead? Was it A, Peter Phelps, B, Terence Donovan, or C, Russell Crowe?
0: I'm guessing here. I'll go with Russell Crowe.
1: Correct, 5 from 5. Who was Robert Redford's co-star in 3 Days of the Condor? Was it A, Diane Keaton, B, Faye Dunaway, or C, Jane Fonda?
0: Picking with a pin job here. I've vaguely heard of the film, haven't seen it. I've heard of all three of them, but I
1: Yes.
0: do not know which one it was.
1: Okay.
0: So I'll guess with Jane Fonda.
1: Not Jane Fonda, but you're in the
0: Yeah.
1: lead. Thanks, Greg. See you, mate. Bye-bye.
0: See ya. Bye.
1: Bye-bye. 21 to 8. Emily, where have you been? I've missed you so much. Where have you been?
2: I've missed you. I really, really have. Be honest, I really have. That's who I missed.
1: Where have
2: Usually it's only like doctors or tax people or stalkers who miss. So I'm really glad that you missed me as well.
1: Yeah,
2: I've
1: now,
2: missed you.
1: yeah, and how are you okay? Good.
2: I would prefer to, I don't know when retirement age is, but I'm hoping it's 45.
1: Yeah.
2: That would be nice.
1: Yeah, that would be good,
2: All
1: wouldn't
2: of
1: it?
2: this thinking,
1: Yeah.
2: oh,
1: Yeah. No, yeah.
2: over it.
1: Unfortunately, if you're 45 now, your actual retirement age, where you can draw a pension, I suspect is 67.
2: Oh, that's not good because I was hoping on sort of banking on my ridiculous good looks
1: Yeah.
2: and wit and charm.
1: Yes.
2: And instead of this brain I need to use and
1: Yeah.
2: just languish in maybe one of those jacuzzi suits and
1: Yeah, and maybe be in a position where you can employ somebody to peel your grapes. Yeah.
2: yes, well,
1: Yeah.
2: considering I'm a one of those people for whom AI will take our jobs,
1: Yeah.
2: I don't know. But grape peeling will also be taken away by
1: I
2: AI.
1: can't
2: So,
1: see. I can't see AI ever getting. I've never had a peeled grape.
2: well, I've never had a peeled one, but frozen grapes—they were a thing in on the Gold Coast when I lived there as a child.
1: Yeah.
2: And but we'd have to go. I think it was looking back on it now. It was a way for my grandmother to get us out of the house. Oh, can you please go and get some grapes? Like she was probably just going, oh, I just want to be left alone. And then she's like, well, thanks for getting the grapes. Now put them in the freezer for, I don't know, a day or two, and then get back to me. And I always thought that frozen grapes were just a thing, but no, just a
1: So,
2: way for getting your children away from you.
1: you know what Rory has introduced me to, or his wife did anyway? Frozen dates.
2: Oh, they are good.
1: They are
2: And put
1: so
2: some
1: good.
2: cream cheese on it.
1: Oh, they're so good. It's like, you can, they can still have the pit in them, the stone in them, because you can get around that. But if they don't, it's like eating caramel.
2: It really is. And I completely agree because I'm not meant to eat too much sugar. There's many things I'm not meant to do. But when you have oh, we've run out of chocolate, and that's terrible behavior.
1: Yeah.
2: No one should ever run out of chocolate.
1: No.
2: Awful, awful, awful
1: It
2: thing.
1: should be on some on someone's political platform. Yeah.
2: Maybe not Barnaby. I
1: Yeah.
2: don't trust him with chocolate or dogs.
1: No.
2: Sit
1: No.
2: down.
1: Yeah.
2: Sit down, he'd say.
1: Oh.
2: We've been trying to tell that to the dogs tonight, and they do not pay any heed to us.
1: Yeah, well, don't
2: They
1: get
2: were watching us. Well, not me. I don't cook. But they were watching.

0: watching, the chef cook, and I thought, oh, help, sit down. They did not. They stood up on their, well, they don't stand because they're dogs.
1: Yes,
0: really.
1: They stand on all fours.
0: Yes.
1: Yes.
0: And they just looked at us like, why are you enforcing these odd rules? Just looked at that strange man. Because I've had to research him as the other one.
1: Oh, so you
0: don't. For the last few weeks and nights, I've had to watch all of it and absorb it into my poor, tired brain. And my daughter last night walked out and she went, what are you doing? I said, oh, I have to, darling. It's research. She went, oh, no. And because I've just dyed my hair red, she got really scared. She went, well, now you look like her. I went, oh, darling, no. It's research. I'm not immersing myself that much.
1: So what is it research for?
0: So I, because I'm, I just never sleep or care about myself. So I was offered to do many different things to research for a project to be published, and I thought I could do something easy like math. But no, I thought I'd do a deep dive into Pauline Hanson and also the medical misogyny that's going to happen, not misogyny, the medical stuff that's going to happen when Barnaby and One Nation decide to target the migrant communities and all of that. So I've decided to completely see how that goes.
1: Yeah, I can think of probably 3,000 things I'd rather research.
0: I don't know why I do it to myself.
1: You need help, Emily. Now, one thing I need help, I've got to tell you who the text line winner of the beanie was. Glenys from Lockleys. Woohoo!
0: Glenys. I love Glenys from Lockleys.
1: Yeah, everybody loves Glenys from Lockleys. So she picks up the beanie. And Sandy texts through saying, I have peeled thousands of grapes. As I worked, I worked in a high-end restaurant, and we had to peel them and dip them in gelatin, then in caster sugar, and drape them over a champagne glass for dessert.
0: No. What a waste of champagne. I just have mine in a teacup when meetings get boring.
1: Yeah. Now, Emily, let's do the quiz.
0: Yep.
1: See how you go. You're good at movies. Who was Robert Redford's co-star in 3 Days of the Condor? Was it Diane Keaton or Faye Dunaway?
0: It was, at first I thought it was Diane Keaton, and so I'm going to go with that.
1: No, don't do that.
0: No, it's Faye Dunaway.
1: Faye Dunaway.
0: I said I was going to go with Diane Keaton.
1: Okay.
0: Did I trick you there?
1: You did. You're such a tricker. Now, who was Laura Alina Herring's co-star in the 2001 bizarre film? I added that bit. Mulholland Drive. Was it A, Naomi Watts, B, Portia de Rossi, or C, Rachel Weisz?
0: So in the film, Naomi Watts was the lead character. So was that when Portia de Rossi was... Oh, they were both blonde.
1: Mm-hmm. Yeah.
0: I'm going to go with Portia de Rossi. Rachel Weisz? Rachel Weisz.
1: No, it's neither of those.
0: It was Naomi Watts was the main character. Have you seen that film? It is terrible.
1: It's awful. I'm going to give you one. I'm giving you 1.5 for that, Emily, because somehow you managed to eventually get there. Okay.
0: Yeah.
1: Who did the Wilding Rose Leslie meet on the Game of Thrones and eventually marry? Good heavens.
0: I've never seen

0: Game of Thrones.
1: Either have I. So you can tell this is a golf question. Was it A, Daniel Portman, G, Jason Momoa? You know, I don't know if I've told you this, but they've actually photoshopped my body under Jason Momoa's head.
0: Please, I need
1: to
0: see this.
1: Yeah, I know.
0: Where is this?
1: And you know, I don't think I've been adequately compensated for that.
0: Oh, that is brilliant.
1: And or
0: I need to see that.
1: Or see Kit Harington.
0: Okay, I think it's Kit Harington.
1: It is Kit Harington. You are 2.5.
0: I'm sorry, I don't mean to laugh at what you would look like in Jason Momoa. I never thought that I would think Ben as Jason Momoa.
1: Yeah.
0: Mower.
1: Yeah.
0: you could make your own lawn mowing brand.
1: Yeah, I could. Takeovers. What tiny Caribbean nation was invaded by Ronald Reagan in an operation codenamed Urgent Fury? Barbados, St. Kitts and Nevis or Grenada?
0: Oh, this is actually something I should know. This is going to be really embarrassing if I get this wrong. Grenada.
1: Correct. 3.5.
0: Oh, good.
1: Yeah.
0: The half is really important.
1: Very. Which technology company completed its $26.2 billion acquisition of LinkedIn in 2016? Apple, Microsoft or Meta? A, B or C? A, Apple, B, Microsoft, B, C, Meta?
0: I don't like LinkedIn, but I do think it was Meta.
1: No, it wasn't that. Hey, Emily, how lovely for our paths to cross. I'm so pleased you got in contact. Don't be a stranger.
0: Thank you so much.
1: Okay.
0: It's always an absolute delight.
1: Okay.
0: And thank you for listening to me.
1: Okay, bye. Bye-bye.
0: Bye.
1: Bye. James in Kingswood. I was in your vicinity, actually, early this morning.
2: Sorry?
1: I was in your vicinity early this morning.
2: Oh.
1: Yeah.
2: Well, I doubt it.
1: Well, where are you?
2: Cuddly Creek.
1: Oh, okay, you're right. I wasn't there. What are you doing in Cuddly Creek?
2: Working.
1: Oh, are you?
2: Wiring a switchboard.
1: Oh, okay. All right, and so you're just taking... What's the name of those little devices when you click a wire into a switchboard? You know, they've got a special name. What are they called?
2: Screwdriver? you might need to use your big boy words describing this. I've got no idea what
1: No, I don't know who it is. Now, James... as much as I want to ask questions for you, and as much as I want you to have a chance to win the quiz tonight, you're not going to win.
2: Never going to happen.
1: No. Yeah. But why, if I have things delivered at work, could that be considered theft?
2: Okay, so the guy down at security guard down at the down at your front reception is probably a contractor.
1: Yes.
2: And he is employed to do a job.
1: Yes.
2: You're now giving him more work to do. He hasn't. The company that he works for hasn't quoted for that extra work.
1: Wow, that is semantics 101, James.
2: Yeah, but it's true. Like,
1: no, but hang on. No, stop. How is something coming in via a courier, which happens every day here anyway, different to, you know, if it was coming in for a work-related issue?
2: Okay, so let's say there's, I don't know, 1,000 people in that building. I don't know, give or take.
1: If not.
2: If everyone got one item delivered once a day, you're now going to have to put on probably an extra person to cover that cost. Where does it start? Where does one start and where does 1,000 is 500 too many? Is 2 too many?
1: But we already receive a lot of parcels every day.
2: Yeah, but that's catered for in the business modelling.
1: Okay, all right. Even if it was just Goffy, does it? Have I just dubbed him in?
2: I'm just working from a boss's point of view.
1: Really?
2: Yeah.
1: Okay.
2: Well, do you take the milk home to drink your coffee? You know, your coffee when you go home.
1: What do you mean?
2: Do you take the milk out of the fridge that's supplied by the boss?
1: No.
2: No. Well, then you're taking time and resources off someone else's job by getting your parcels delivered.
1: Good heavens.
2: I'm, I'm, I'm,

0: I'm gonna have to
1: there is right or wrong. I'm just saying a perspective from a boss.
0: Yeah.
1: That's what I'd be thinking.
0: Yeah. Boy, you'd be a hot ass as a boss, James.
1: No, well, that's why I work for myself.
0: I don't know if I want to work for you.
1: Well, you can't describe what tools you're using.
0: That's a good point. All right. Now, what technology company completed the $26.2 billion acquisition of LinkedIn in 2016? Apple or Microsoft?
1: Well, I can only but think Microsoft.
0: Correct. One from one. In Shakespeare's Macbeth, Macbeth seizes the Scottish throne after murdering which king? Robert, Duncan or Kenneth?
1: I have no idea, so let's go for Robert.
0: No, Duncan. In 2016, which German pharmaceutical giant completed its $66 billion takeover of Monsanto? Roche, Bayer or Novartis? A, B or C?
1: B, because it's the middle one.
0: Yeah, you got it. Look at that. Not so bad, James. And
1: did you say Beta or Bayer?
0: Bayer.
1: Oh, sorry. Yeah, no. Yeah, yeah.
0: Yeah, yeah. And
1: yeah, blue symbol. Yeah.
0: Right. Okay. And you get to do the sign off, James. Have you done one of these? Have you done one of these before?
1: Yeah, no. I've done a couple.
0: Have you really?
1: Yeah.
0: Okay. Mm. All right. So, are you working tonight? Have you still got work to do?
1: Yeah, I'm sitting about 4 feet from a dam. I've got two beanies on, a sleeveless rim lap, two shirts, and I'm a little bit cool.
0: Yeah.
1: But it's glorious weather, though.
0: It would be chilly in Cuddly Creek. Someone says you should lose points for knowing answers about crap movies and pay TV.
1: I don't know any answers about it. I hardly watch any TV. And the last time I went to the movies was I can't even think about it now. It was 2001 was the last time I went to the movies.
0: Why? Why do you go to the movies?
1: I'd sit down and I'd fall asleep.
0: Oh, okay, you're one of those.
1: There's always something to do.
0: Yeah, anyway, and you're also thinking about mental management as well. Righto, James, here we go. In 3, 2, 1.
1: Signing off.
0: Yeah, thanks for playing soft, James. Come on.
1: That was part of the go.
0: Oh, go on then. Come on. Get on with it, James.
1: With the tools in hand, I played soft.
0: See you, mate. This song's been in my head all day. This is one that Paul Gough reminded me of. Delivered by the amazing Kiki D, a song called Amoroose.

0: What a beautiful song. And Kishi tells me that the Nissan Cedric did a version of that as well. I don't know of it. That is Amoroose by Kiki D. The news is 1 minute away. And I say that with confidence because it is 1 minute away from 8 o'clock. Now, after 8 o'clock, if you're a fan of aircraft, in fact, you don't have to be a fan of aircraft. You have to just be an admirer of the fact that these things can stay in the air. We are going to talk about an aircraft that was made in Australia, originally made in England. It's called the Beaufighter. And it was a twin-engine aircraft that was used extensively by the RAAF during the Second World War, particularly in Borneo. And this was a story that was accidentally uncovered by Patricia Skian, who's written a book called Whispering Death, which was the nickname for the Beaufighter. That is coming up immediately after the news, which it is now time for.
1: If it's being talked about in your community.
2: The most important thing is that we've got a sustainable competition, that our clubs remain viable, and that we continue to put the best competition we possibly can on the park.
1: It's on 891 ABC Adelaide.
3: ABC News with Noni Edwards. Indigenous advocates say proposed changes to child protection laws in the Northern Territory will be detrimental to children. The legislation seeks to change the way at-risk children are managed by the child welfare system, including expanding the department's powers to intervene earlier in family life. The government says the reforms put child safety first, but the CEO of North Australian Aboriginal Justice Agency, Ben Grimes, says the laws are a step backwards.
4: These laws are only going to take the existing failures of the child protection system and exacerbate them and make them apply to more people. So they do nothing to actually tackle the issues around preventing harm to children. They don't do anything to improve the investigation of notifications.
3: The father of Bianca Jones, one of the Melbourne teenagers who died of methanol poisoning in Laos, says he's incredibly disappointed and frustrated in local authorities. Investigators in Laos say they do not have enough evidence to lay charges over the suspected methanol poisoning deaths of two Australian teenagers, Bianca Jones and Holly Morton Bowles, because autopsies were not carried out. Mark Jones says the lack of evidence is incredibly frustrating.
5: It does seem that someone somewhere seems to be covering or has covered something up. So we're not sure if that has taken place when six people pass away in quick succession. Certainly here, there would be prompt investigation and evidence sought and secured. That seems not to have happened over there.
3: Foreign Minister Penny Wong met with her Lao counterpart on the sidelines of an ASEAN meeting today to reiterate Australia's disappointment with the lack of transparency in the investigation. An Indonesian court has found 19 people guilty of trafficking 34 babies in Indonesia and Singapore. The BBC's Lisa Tambunan reports.
6: Lee Siew Luan, the 70-year-old ringleader, was sentenced to 7 years, the harshest sentence handed down today in West Java. She and 18 co-defendants were all found guilty of trafficking at least 34 babies between 2023 and 2025. The network's main broker, Asri Fitrinika, who sourced babies in Indonesia, some sent on to Singapore, was sentenced to 6 years and 7 months. She broke down in tears as the verdict was read. For adoptive families in Singapore, the verdict isn't the end of their ordeal. One father told the BBC, "I do not wish to focus on the verdict itself. My main concern has always been and continues to be what will happen to my son."
3: Sri Lanka's public health services and hospitals are battling the worst outbreak of the mosquito-borne dengue in nearly a decade. The nation's armed forces have been enlisted to help curb the spread of the disease, including the use of Air Force drones to track stagnating rooftop pools of water after monsoon rains. There have been 53 deaths and more than 76,000 infections since the outbreak began in January. This doctor says it's been challenging with the rapid increase in patients.
7: Like all of a sudden you get a big bulk of patients coming into the hospital. So

0: It's challenging. So challenging to the doctors, nurses, the health administrators, everyone. So because you had to use the same resources that we had before.
1: South Korea's foreign ministry says a significant amount of data has appeared to have been exposed in a cyber attack on a government-run diplomatic academy. Authorities are examining potential involvement by foreign state-backed hacking groups. A ministry spokesperson told a briefing that findings so far suggest a data leak of considerable scale, although authorities are yet to determine the full extent of the breach of the or the specific information affected. Dementia experts say the results of a study into dementia risk among married couples come as no surprise. A study of 1 million people in Taiwan found female spouses had a 74% higher risk on all types of dementia if their partner had it, while the same figure for male spouses sat at 69%. Professor Michael Woodward from Dementia Australia says several known risk factors support the study's findings.
2: We certainly marry people who tend to be from a similar socioeconomic and educational background, and these are big risk factors for either not getting or getting dementia. And on top of that, we live in a very similar environment. So there's a number of factors that would increase the risk of somebody getting dementia if they're married to somebody who has dementia.
1: To sport now in the NRL, Tom Starling will start at hooker on Saturday for the Canberra Raiders game against West Tigers, replacing suspended Owen Patty. Patty accepted a one-match suspension for his Grade 2 dangerous contact charge against the Rabbitohs' Keon Kalumatangi last weekend. Seb Chris has also been included in the extended squad after being sidelined with a hamstring injury. You're up to date with ABC News.
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6: 8:05. We got to the bottom of that tool, by the way. I asked James, what's the name of that special tool that you use on switchboards to hook wires in? And someone says, Spence, the electrical tool you're looking for is the Crone tool. Yeah, that's it. And you have to have one to actually put it together properly, so thank you. Jackie says, Spence, I'm excited to send you a picture of where am I wearing Wednesday tomorrow. Hopefully we'll have phone coverage and I'll call in for the quiz. I'll try and get one right one day. So thank you. Another texter says, we're talking about, you know, people who might steal the milk. Someone in Rawa was stealing my milk. We had to buy our own coffee for milk at work. I caught the culprit. I half-filled a 300ml of carton of milk with soluble oil. That'd be nice. Now, Ryan, who I know is a big aircraft fan, and we've conversed. I don't profess to be any expert on aircraft. Ryan says the Beaufighter was not made in Australia. A version of the Beaufort was in Australia, and it was a bit different to the British-built Beaufort. That's from Ryan at Gulfview Heights. At Gulfview Heights. Can I just read a little bit from the foreword to this, Ryan? Because that's not what this indicates. It says, a British-built Beaufighter were entering RAAF service in 1942. It was decided to build the type in Australia. The mass production program was coordinated by the Department of Aircraft Production in Melbourne, whose Beaufort division was building the bomber from which the Beaufighter was derived. Okay, the construction of the 365 Beaufighters and twice as many Beauforts was one of the most impressive feats in the young Australian aircraft industry. So have I misinterpreted that, Ryan?

I do bow to your knowledge on these things. If you want to give us a call and let us know more, that'd be great. I'd love to know. 1300 222 891. We're going to talk about those aircraft which were nicknamed Whispering Death. We'll find out why that was the case when we speak with the author of a book of the same name. Her name is Pat Skeehan. She also wrote a book about the secrets of Anzac Ridge, and she is basically a historian who is very interested in historical aspects and delivers talks and things like that. She's based in New South Wales and has travelled all over the place talking about heritage issues. She's a member of the Concord Heritage and now City of Canada Bay Heritage Society, and so has a very strong interest in this. And in 2012, someone came knocking on her door, and it was someone carrying a couple of boxes of information about a squadron that operated in Borneo during the Second World War. And from that delivery, this book has now surfaced. So we'll talk about that experience, the sorts of stories that she came across, and more also about the bow fighter immediately after. Oh, I was nearly going to play Kiki D again. Oh, I've just got to do my little adjustment here. You see, this is what we do. We fly by the pants here. Good song. This is John English.

0: Oh, I love that song. I was a big fan of John English. You know, it's 10 years since John English died. Hasn't that gone quickly? And really tragic the way he died. He was only just shy of his 67th birthday with John English. He was having surgery for an aortic aneurysm, and he died following post-operative complications. And only a couple of weeks short of his 67th birthday. I met and interviewed John English, must have been about 12 years ago. He came into the studio with, who was it? Who was he touring with? I can't remember. What a good guy. What an amazing guy. And I just love that song. Now, via text, Sandy says, this song is brilliant. John does it justice. It's an eerie storytelling song. Some covers are better than the originals. Was that a cover? I thought that was written for John English. Please help me out here, Sandy. I can't think of any other versions of that song, and I think John's delivery of it is amazing. Emily, I like this version of John English. I mainly remember him for the show All Together Now with Rebecca Gibney and Bruno Lucia. That was a fantastic program. My memory extended to, she said, I wish my memory extended to more useful information. I talked about that program when I spoke with him. And Matt in Karoonda, top-notch John English song, just got the approval at Paponda Church today. Hey, Matt, you'll be very pleased to know, later tonight, we are speaking with a representative of the Paponda Cricket Club. Ryan is on the phone from Gulfview Heights. Hello, Ryan.
1: Hello.
0: Okay, now, help me out with the Beaufort. So what was it we actually made in Australia then?
1: While the Royal Australian Air Force operated the Beaufighter and the Beaufort, only the Beaufort was produced in Australia.
0: Okay, so the Beaufort... So the Beaufighter was only made in the UK?
1: As far as I know, yes.
0: Because it says here the construction of the 365 Beaufighters and twice as many Beauforts was one of the most impressive feats of the young Australian aircraft industry.
1: Yeah, I'd never heard of the Beaufighter being produced here. So after this phone call, I'm going to go and have a look myself.
0: We'll probably get an answer from Pat in just a minute. I think we might be having a trouble with our phone line again tonight because we can't get through to Pat at the moment. She's the author of Whispering. Trisha. I'm sorry. She's the author of Whispering Death. So we'll try and get some confirmation from her as well. But yeah, if you could look it up now. Somebody did text through Ryan. They said. Beaufighter made Fisherman's Bend and parts made at GMH at Woodville. Does that sound right to you, Ryan?
1: I'm not sure on that. I'd have to look myself.
0: Yeah, I'm not sure because I know this is post-war, but my dad, when he was working for Chrysler at Finsbury, they were making the drop tanks for Canberra bombers.
1: Yeah, that's plausible,
0: Yeah, because he was a toolmaker draftsman, so he made the tools that pressed the drop tanks.
1: Yeah.
0: For the Canberra bombers, yeah. So, Ryan, I've given you some homework now. All right, mate, you take care.
1: Yeah.
0: Okay, bye for now. Yeah. In the meantime, Trisha's on the phone, Patricia Skehan, author of Whispering Death. Hello, Pat. I'm Trisha, I should say. How are you?
2: I'm fine, thank you.
0: I was shortening your name the wrong way. I'm sorry.
2: That's okay. It's no problem.
0: I'm sorry about that. Yeah. So, look, I'm going to be honest. This only arrived on my desk yesterday, and it's very easy to read, and I've got a fair way through it. So I'm going to come from a point of a little bit of ignorance here, but I want you to start off, if you can, with that encounter you had in September of 2012 that led you to putting this book together. Tell us more, Trish.
2: Okay, well, there was a knock on the door one Sunday afternoon, and a gentleman stood there with a big box of memorabilia in his arms, and he said, "My sister has sent me to you. You're going to write my life history." And I'd never seen him before in my life. I did know his sister well, but never made the connection because of her married name. And so he came in and he said, I've got 19 other boxes in the car as well. And I thought, what? I said, I haven't agreed to write this story yet.
0: Oh, you didn't have a choice by that stage.
2: No. And then he said, it's been with another fellow for years and he's done nothing with it. And I thought, oh, no, what am I getting myself into? But he came in and he sat down and I said, you know, have you got any ideas? How many chapters do you want? What sort of title? And he said, oh, that's your job. You sort all that out.
0: Right.
2: So I thought, oh, dear.
0: So who was that gentleman?
2: Photograph albums with him. So I got one of the albums out and I just handed it to him and I said, tell me a bit about these pictures. And he was very quiet for a minute and then I could see he was getting very emotional and then I could see tears coming down. And I thought, oh, good heavens. And he started to speak. And I'll never forget his opening words, which are in the opening chapter. And he said, there are moments in life that still haunt me, no matter how long ago or how far behind I leave them. Sights and sounds so terrifying, they pass through my eyes and ears into my mind, but they reside in my soul.
0: Mm.
2: Memories so raw, they reduce me to more than tears.
0: Yeah.
2: And I thought, great, this is what I need to hear, you know, the emotion and the heartfelt words. So I grabbed my tape recorder and started recording. And over the following months, we went through the paperwork. And as I said, he had everything from the war. He had official records. He had unofficial records. He had stuff he was not supposed to have. But don't tell anyone.
0: Yeah.
2: So it was amazing what was there, a great sort of treasure trove for a writer.
0: Yeah. So his name was?
2: Leran Mutton.
0: Yeah.
2: And Leran is a little town in Cornwall where the family had come from originally.
0: Yeah.
2: And so he had that name. But Leran was a very hard name for the men to remember, like the ground crew. And one particular fellow said to him several times, what's your name? And he kept saying Leran, and they weren't sure what he was saying. And he said, what's your second name? And he said, William. And he said, oh, okay. And he turned around to the guys and said, his name's Bill.
0: From now on, you're Bill. Yeah.
2: Yeah.
0: And so he was a part of a squadron that operated in Borneo.
2: Yes. The 93rd was the last squadron formed. Because they were about 1944, so they formed out at Narromine, where there's a great museum, by the way, an aviation museum. And then they went up to Kingaroy and were there for a while in their training, and then they went across to Labuan was the main place that they were at there. So the Beaufighters were... I heard part of what was said by that previous caller.
0: Yeah.
2: Those parts actually all came out in kit form, and they were between Fisherman's Bend and Chullora up in Sydney. They were manufactured in the two places. But the one problem was that they only sent one engine or one type of engine, which was right rotating, whereas all other jets, and I was up at Williamtown listening to the jets the other day, because they have contraindicating engines, they make so much noise, that's how you hear that great roar as they're going down the
0: runway. That strobing sort of sound.
2: Yes. Whereas this one, they put two right rotating engines in, so there was no opposition, no vibration, and that's why it ended up with the name of Whispering Death, because it was a very quiet plane until it was actually overhead, and then by then it was too late.
0: But that did give it an unusual sort of flying habit, though, didn't it? Because it would tend to list to one side, wouldn't it?
2: Yes. That's what actually killed the squadron leader after the war was over. He and some of the boys got in the plane to do a joy flight over to Saigon, and he had that was Gulliver, and Squadron Leader Gulliver hadn't flown in about 6 months. He was just too busy running the whole squadron, and he gunned it straight ahead instead of remembering to turn the

0: joystick to the left. And, of course, gunning it straight ahead, it swerved to the right and went straight into a bomb stack there and blew him through the front windscreen and incinerated all the rest of the men that were in the plane.
1: Gosh. And that was post-war.
0: That was post-war, a few weeks after the war had actually finished, and they were all, everybody was relaxing, I think, you know, letting down, or not so much letting down, but sort of letting off steam and not quite with the same precision of, you know, following all the rules and regulations.
1: Mm. Now, there was an aspect which I was interested in, and it's an ironic story. It's a story of a model plane, and I'll let you tell the story, but it was actually initially bought as a surprise for the father of the boy who bought it, and that was a model of the Beaufighter, right, which he had seen in a in a model shop.
0: In Melbourne.
1: Yeah, yes. And his father was Professor Norman Duckmanton.
0: That's right, Ducky.
1: Now, I wonder if he was related to Talbot Duckmanton, who's a former managing director of the ABC.
0: I don't know that there is a connection, but there may be. I was actually asked that question today at a talk that I did, and I'm not sure, as I said, I'd have to look into that aspect.
1: Yeah.
0: But I actually have that plane here.
1: Oh.
0: Yeah, so
1: that model.
0: I picked it up from one of his sons the other day.
1: Yeah.
0: And we've got quite a bit of memorabilia. So at our launch on Thursday at Darling Harbour over here in Sydney, I've got some of the memorabilia of the planes and the bits and pieces, some of those photograph albums. And the big, in the book we talk about the fact that the day the boys came back to Australia, they were interviewed up in Brisbane and there was a photo shoot and all sorts of things were happening. And they were told your story, you know, the first pilots to arrive back in Australia will be all through the major newspapers tomorrow. But when the paper came out the next day, the headlines were, Hitler is definitely dead. Hitler's committed suicide. And this is ridiculous because this was in November and Hitler had died in April. So why wait for 7 months? And as Lehrin had said, he was really peed off with Hitler because not of what he had done because they didn't know about it then, but he said because he knocked him off the front page of the paper.
1: Yeah, because they stole the limelight.
0: Right. Yeah, they had a picture of Eva Braun seated on a couch with her, you know, dress up round her knees, her legs showing and all that sort of thing.
1: Hmm. Now, so the irony of the kit, though, was that the model was made in Japan of an aircraft that was effectively used to defeat Japan during the war.
0: Yes, and it was actually Lehrin's own plane. He always flew A-116, and that's the model that's the plane. You can see the number clearly on the side and Lehrin's logo, which was the Green Ghost.
1: Ah. So that wasn't the name of the squadron?
0: It was called the Green Ghost. As Lehrin said, because they were the last squadron to form, all of the other squadrons had taken the good names and the good, you know, phrases and things like that. So they were looking for something to call themselves, and because of the green camouflage on the planes and their uniforms were fairly sort of a light green colour, they decided to call themselves the Green Ghosts.
1: Mm.
0: And they had spooker sneakiness, you know, being spooky and sneaky, and they thought that fitted in with the ghostly sort of emblem as well. And on the plane, they actually had a rocket with a green ghost sort of draped over the rocket.
1: What was the main role of the squadron then through Borneo?
0: Because the Beaufighter is a low-flying plane, they were mainly used for reconnaissance. They would go, you know, fly in and out of the rivers and along the beaches and that, looking for the barges that the Japanese were using to get their ammunition and supplies from place to place. And they could quite often not work out what was happening, how they were doing it, unless they were sort of going at night time. But the story was that two of the Beaufighters flew along the coast one day, and because it was silent, normally if the Japanese heard them coming, what they did was to get their barges and then put tarpaulins over it, put lots of sand on top of the tarps, put a few palm trees on it and coconuts, and they would motor along. So these Beaufighter pilots said they went along the coast one day and saw this island sailing along with a bow wave behind it.
1: Ah.
0: And so they realised what was happening, and because the Japanese hadn't heard them coming, they were still sailing, so they did a U-turn and came back and strafed this particular island, and the whole thing blew up, so it was all the ammunition. And so then they realised, because you could often see these little islands just sitting there in the middle of

0: the water with one or two palm trees, and that was it. And so they started strafing them to make sure it wasn't these barges instead.
1: Another role was to try and find Australian prisoners of war.
0: Yes.
1: At Sandakan.
0: Darren actually was tasked with flying over Sandakan, and when he came back, he was threatened with court-martial for being derelict in duty and not finding them. But as we know, there were only six of them hiding in the jungle altogether. And so the next day they sent out another plane, which was an even faster flying plane, and they could see nothing either, as they said, except the blue blur above and the green blur below.
1: Mm.
0: And so they were vindicated. And he also was the pilot tasked with flying over the Japanese camp to drop all these stones that had paperwork attached to them, you know, tied around the stones to tell the Japanese commanders how to surrender. And he had two or three copies of these documents. And once the Japanese got the second stone, he kept the third one, which is how he ended up with his own copy of the document of surrender.
1: It was only built for two passengers, a pilot and a navigator, really, wasn't it?
0: Yes, but he said there was the pilot sat at the front and the navigator was 10 feet behind him. There was a very big space within the cabin itself, but there was lots of ammunition stored there, and the navigator would be the one to have to load the cannons if, that you know, once Lerin had fired all the rounds, they would have to be loaded again. Or if they were doing reconnaissance, it would be the navigator who was taking the photographs and things like
1: that. Yeah. Was there a level of affection for this aircraft because it was Australian-made or Australian-manufactured or assembled?
0: Certainly amongst bowfighter pilots, it was very well regarded. But because it was the first plane that was actually made here in Australia, when they say made here, as I said, it was reconstructed from kit form, and so it was sort of the start, really, of the Australian aviation industry. They were making some of the smaller planes, the Avro Ansons and the Wirraways, but these were the bigger bombers. They had configuration under the wings where you could either attach rockets or machine guns or cameras, you know, if you were doing reconnaissance. So they were quite versatile to that extent, whereas a lot of the other aircraft had a dedicated, mission, and they just stayed sort of on that type of mission.
1: Yeah. So someone via text, and this is obviously another aircraft we're talking about where they were made, and Ryan has texted back and said, your author is right, the Bowfighter was built in Australia. I stand corrected, Ryan. And Ryan, you know what I'm going to do? I'm actually going to send you a copy of Tricia's book as well, because I think you'd enjoy it. But via text, Frosty says, my grandfather worked as foreman at the Islington machine shop during the war, making aircraft parts, and the machinists were all women.
0: Yes.
1: And that would have been the case with the Bowfighter too.
0: Well, we've also got some sections within the book about the fact that women came into their own right there because they wanted to release more men to go overseas. So they had to have the women replace them. And the women were so competent in what they were doing. They were doing everything from sort of, you know, learning Morse code to breaking some of the crypts that were going on. There was about 70 or 80 different roles, and your readers or your listeners would be familiar with Damien Parra,
1: mm-hmm.
0: but there was also another chap called Eric Robinson who was in the 93rd, and he was also like a war correspondent, and he did a fantastic film which is in the archives down in Canberra, and I've watched that, and it's got the women who are actually doing a lot of the work on the planes, you know, as engineers.
1: Yeah, no, it is. It's an amazing part of our history. And as I said when I was promoting, I was going to talk to you, Trish. I'm a huge fan of aircraft. I stand in awe when I see these, you know, massive things.

0: wonder too.
1: Yeah, I know. I'm just,
0: thinking,
1: I'm
0: how
1: just.
0: How can that be?
1: How and these bow fighters, they just don't look that they should be able to fly, do they? You know, and you'd have to. Those young men were so incredibly courageous to get in there.
0: They were.
1: And then be in the line of fire. Mm. You know, talk about a double whammy, getting into something that you don't know how reliable is going to be, and then let people shoot at you. It's it's amazing stuff, isn't it?
0: It is.
1: Yeah.
0: But the stories, I mean, the guys had to be insane to stay sane in that world. They had to get up to all sorts of hijinks. So, as I say to people, it's the guys who have written the story. I mainly collate them and, you know, sort of put them into book form. And the stories that are coming out are just incredible, and they're so real because they're personal and you're there at the time listening to it.
1: Mm.
0: You know, in the one particular pilot whose daughter is a friend of mine, she gave me her father's memoirs, and he was in the Battle of the Bismarck Sea.
1: Oh.
0: And that lasted for 28 minutes. I mean, there was mopping up afterwards, but the actual battle itself was timed at 28 minutes. And the story that he's telling, you know, you're there in the plane and you're whizzing around and you're firing the guns and you're seeing all the explosions and the smoke and you're seeing your mates, you know, being sort of in a fiery inferno crashing into the sea. And, oh, as I said, I just pinch myself all the time. I'm amazed at the stories that I get from people.
1: Yeah. Well, look, Trish, thank you. Thank you for talking to us tonight. Thank you for putting the book together. I shall look forward to reading the rest of it. And Ryan, it'll be a little dog-eared, but I will send you the copy I have as well. Thank you, Trish. All the best. Thank you.
0: My pleasure. Thank you.
1: Thank you so much indeed. Trish Skehan, who is the author of Whispering Death. It is 28 to 9 here on 891 ABC Adelaide, South Australia, Broken Hill, 105.7 ABC Radio Darwin and the Northern Territory. We'll check some weather details shortly, and then we are going to head to the Purponda Cricket Club.

Got to be happy with that. The band, The Wait, 1968, as Frosty points out, given we are going to spend some time in the next week talking about glands in the body, and I ask you to come up with creative adaptations of songs that might point to the gland, he points out we could call that The Wait by The Gland. We have found an endocrinologist, by the way, and so and I'm talking excited. Somebody who wants to actually explain how glands in the body work. And it could extend over a few weeks, maybe a fortnightly thing, where he wants to just focus on a particular gland on a particular day. So that'll be starting next Wednesday, all right? Something to look forward to. What I'm always amazed with the way the human body operates, and it is just how all these things interconnect. And who is

who was the pioneer of endocrinology? Who worked out what these glands do, what they are secreting, and how they are important for certain parts of your body? I'm really interested in that. So we're going to talk about the gland next Wednesday, all right? And Frosty, thank you for pointing that out. Now, ahead of talking to Peter Leedham, who's club secretary of the Poponda Cricket Club. Why are we talking about the Poponda Cricket Club, I hear you ask? Well, you may not have heard a conversation we had, was it last week? Kishi, it was last week, with Matt, who's been in touch with me for a couple of years now. When we first spoke, he was living in sort of western central Queensland, inland from Cloncurry, that sort of area, and also up on the coast of North Queensland as well. And he alluded to the fact that he was going to move to Corunda, which he did, and lived there for a while. And he said, look, I've bought a place elsewhere, but I can't tell you where it is. Anyway, he rang me last week and said, it's in Poponda. He's bought the old Lutheran church in Poponda. Now, for those of you who don't know, Poponda is seriously a long way from anything. It's halfway between Corunda and Bow Hill, right, on the river. Kind of north of Murray Bridge in that area, right in the heart of the Mallee, surrounded by cropping and sheep and wool country all through there. And so I must say, I was a little surprised that it still had a cricket club. And I've got to say, it sounds like it's a pretty enthusiastic cricket club as well. So we'll talk about that shortly. By the way, you ask if it's Dr. Carl or Norman Swan who's going to talk about the glands? No, it is a local endocrinologist. In fact, somebody you may have come across before, but talk about excited. No, we're looking forward to that. So, some weather details for tomorrow. Tomorrow's Wednesday, the 22nd of July. And for South Australia, areas of morning fog are forecast in the west. There might be some isolated shower activity extending throughout the agricultural area during the morning, mostly before contracting to coastal areas by tomorrow night. Small hail is forecast for the southeast coast during the evening, dry otherwise. Maximum temperatures are forecast to be above average, about pastoral districts, tending to below average in the ag area. Southwest to southerly winds, fresh at times about the southeast coast. So for Adelaide tomorrow, showers are forecast, 15 the maximum, and 9 is the minimum. How much rain are we going to get tomorrow for Adelaide? Let me try and work that out for you. What the Bureau is saying is not much. There is a 95% chance of some rain, but it's going to be between 1 and 5 mil. And Thursday, there's more rain forecast, but between 0 and 2 mil. And on Friday, between 0 and 1 mil. Temperatures hovering around the 14, 15 degree mark for the next 3 days. So there'll be a little bit of rain in Adelaide, but not too much. Elsewhere around the state, showers also forecast for the Barossa, 14 for Nuri Utpa, 15 for Victor Harbour, 15 right across the York Peninsula tomorrow. On Kangaroo Island, somewhere between 14 and 16 degrees. As I say, in the lower southeast, showers, and there might be some light hail later in Mount Gambier, 14 the maximum. Narracourt, 14 in showers, and for the upper southeast, showers and 15 degrees for Won't You Take Me to Border Town. In the Murraylands tomorrow, 16 degrees is the estimated maximum, 18 through the Riverland and partly cloudy. Showers forecast for the mid-north and temperatures in the mid-teens. And coolish overnight, the coolest centre being Jamestown with a minimum of 3. 4 overnight forecast for both Clare and for Snowtown. In the Flinders, 3 degrees at Oraru, 16 mostly sunny, partly cloudy for Port Augusta, 19, 5 overnight. And for Hawker, a 17 degree maximum and a sunny day for tomorrow with 5 degrees for a minimum. Shower 2 for Whyalla, and 6 is the minimum, 17 is the maximum for tomorrow. 15 in the upper part of the Eyre Peninsula and 16 for the lower part of Eyre Peninsula. On the west coast, also around about 16 degrees throughout, showers forecast. Northwest pastoral, low 20s throughout, sunny pretty well everywhere, sunny also across the northeast pastoral, with temperatures in the low to mid 20s forecast for tomorrow. Broken Hill, mostly sunny, a top of 19, 8 degrees overnight. The next few days for Broken Hill, no rain forecast, but cloudy conditions and temperatures, coolish, 13

0: 13 is the estimated maximum for Thursday, and 12 for Friday, and 14 for Saturday. Just excuse me for 1 second. We'll have a quick drink. Hang on. I'll be back. So I just got a tickle. Jesse, no, the endocrinologist is not Dr. Lachlan Angus, but I'm happy to talk to him if you think he'd be worth talking to. Now, for the NT tomorrow, Wednesday, slight chance of showers about the Van Diemen Gulf Coast during the early part of the morning, slight to medium chance of showers in the northeastern Arnhem, partly cloudy south of Daly Waters, sunny over the remainder, the chance of morning fog in the eastern Arnhem and coastal parts of the Carpentaria, light to moderate east to southeasterly winds tending south to southwesterly south of Tennant Creek. Winds are forecast to be fresh and gusty through central districts during the day. Darwin, 31. Oh, yawn. And sunny. Catherine, 30 for you. And a sunny day. 27 and partly cloudy for Tennant Creek. A little warmer overnight for Alice Springs. 7 degrees your minimum. 22 is the maximum for tomorrow. Through the Lassiter. And mid-20s for you. And in the Tanami, mid to high 20s for tomorrow. And partly cloudy conditions are forecast. Now, the endocrinologist we're going to speak to is Dr. Gary Whittet, who is Senior Consultant Endocrinologist at the Royal Adelaide Hospital and Professor of Medicine at the University of Adelaide. He'll be joining us for Glands Day on Wednesday. Rob's on the phone from Salisbury Park. G'day, Rob.
1: How do you do?
0: Good. Now, so you have an association with some Beaufort pilots.
1: I do. When I was a young lad in 1957... I joined the Air Force Cadets and went to Nord Boys Technical High School, where they had a group there, and it was run by a fellow called Dick Stone and another guy who was his navigator called Turner. They were both teachers at the school. And so after the war, they still were reservists, and they were teaching kids about the Air Force and airplanes and... it was a bit of a recruiting section for the Air Force at the time. But both of these blokes were flying Beaufighters during the Second World War. And there were quite a few lads in this group who went on to aviation careers, myself and my twin brother being some of those kids.
0: Yeah.
1: We didn't fly professionally. We only flew as private pilots, but we went on to teach more Air Force cadets how to fly in gliders, and I was an instructor in gliders and eventually became in charge of the Air Force cadets here in South Australia.
0: Brilliant.
1: Aviation group. But it was through those two fellas who got us interested in aviation.
0: Right, and that was at Nord Boys Tech.
1: Yeah, that's now Marrietville High.
0: Marrietville High now, yeah.
1: Mm.
0: Yeah.
1: Yep. So I was very fortunate. But only being a kid, I didn't ask a lot of questions. So I don't know a lot about these two fellows' career.
0: Yeah. Well, but you know what? So that's only, 10, 12 years after the war. So they would have only stopped flying maybe a few years prior to starting teaching. And so, you know, these were still fresh memories for them. And as you know, there was a real reluctance to talk about what they'd been through. And also, and please correct me if I'm wrong, Rob, but there probably wasn't the same level of interest then that there is now in Australia's involvement in the war. Is that a fair call?
1: For some of these lads, we were very enthralled, but the majority of people, I don't think, were that interested, although the Anzac Day marches and things that went on to commemorate the war were very strong, you know, in the 50s and early 60s.
0: Okay, so it was already gaining momentum by then, by the mid to late 50s.
1: But I was only, you know, 13 to 16, so I wasn't really that au fait with what was going on. But it led me to a great career as a volunteer with the Air Force Cadets, And that led into things like being involved in the

0: Vickers Fermi Centenary Organisation, and I had a fabulous time.
1: Did our paths cross? Because I went to a couple of those events, because Lainey Anderson was obviously very heavily involved in that.
0: Wasn't
1: And
0: she great?
1: yeah, she was fantastic. And so she asked me to come along to a couple of those events. I went to an event at
0: Naval and Military Club.
1: in the city there, and
0: Yeah,
1: sat
0: that's
1: next
0: right.
1: to Andy Thomas, which was nice. Yeah.
0: Weren't we lucky, eh?
1: Yeah. So our paths must have crossed there, Rob.
0: Yeah, it did. I remember having a chat to him.
1: Yeah. Oh, good.
0: Those two fellows formed or helped young men, and we didn't have girls in the Air Force cadets then, but we do now. They formed a lot of good relationships with the young men they taught, and many of them went on to be aviators, and some of their children now are flying A380s of
1: Wow.
0: the airlines.
1: Gosh, haven't aircraft developed? It's incredible, isn't it? It is incredible. Hey, Rob, I must move on, but I really appreciate the call. Thank you.
0: And thank you for your time.
1: No problems, mate. Thanks. Bye for now.
0: Cheerio.
1: Bye-bye. 10 to 9 is the time. 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Next, we are going to head to Pooponda and the Cricket Club.
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1: Rob, if you're still listening, you have a fan, because Phil texts through saying, good grief, Rob taught me to fly the Link Trainer at Barton Terrace back in the day. Oh, isn't that lovely? Peter Leedham is the club secretary at the never knew existed Pooponda Cricket Club. Hello, mate. How are you?
5: Very good, thank you.
1: Good. So, how long have you been associated with the Pooponda Cricket Club, Peter?
5: Since we restarted in 2012-13.
1: Okay, so you restarted it. So obviously there was a period when you didn't have a team.
5: Yeah, I made this mistake when we started up, thinking that we were a new team, but I was told that we were a team from 1928 to 1967, but I didn't know anything about that.
1: Okay, so how long had they been playing? This is the cricket club we're talking about here.
5: Yes.
1: Yeah. So my understanding, there was also a football team, wasn't there?
5: Yes. Yes.
1: Yeah. Which I did a bit of research on. It looks like it was actually a reasonably successful football team as well.
5: Yes, we're a very, very good club.
1: Yeah. Okay. So
5: we struggle to find better clubs.
1: Well. See, that's what country sport is all about. It's finding a good club, isn't it? And so how do you develop that sort of camaraderie within the club and encourage people to come along and have a go?
5: Very good question. Bit of hard work, and just trying to make sure everyone has fun and tries their best for the club, I guess.
1: Yeah. Which league do you play in, Peter?
5: We play in the Murray Towns Cricket Association.
1: And what other clubs are in that association?
5: We've got Taylor Ben, Meningi, Manon, Mike Longa.
1: Oh.
5: Wanderers, Imperials.
1: Okay. So this is why I'm a little surprised. So, now, what about the oval itself? Is it, I'm assuming it hasn't got a turf pitch.
5: No, the association is hard wicket only.
1: So that's all the clubs are hard wicket?
5: Correct,
1: yeah.
5: yes.
1: All right. And how do you attract players? Because it's a very sparsely populated area too.
5: Well, I spoke to some friends. I've got them to play, and then they speak to their friends and they get them to play. So, yes, just word of mouth, I guess.
1: Yeah, and how far do people come from to play in the team?
5: We've got some from Gawler, Wynarka, Corunda, Murray Bridge, Adelaide. We've got two lads that come and play for us over the Christmas holiday break from Ceduna, who are on 50.

0: ocean trawlers. It's South Australia, you're here.
1: Wow. Yeah. And what about the club rooms?
0: There's a bit of club rooms going around. There's not much else to say about them.
1: Yeah, okay.
0: Pretty
1: So
0: good.
1: where do you say so do you actually play on the Papondah Oval?
0: We have played there. In recent times, we've played at Burnong.
1: Oh, yeah.
0: And it's just easier water from the river.
1: Yeah, because in that area, you wouldn't have any form of irrigation through there, would you?
0: We've got an irrigation system, but because it's bore water and it's very salty, we've really struggled.
1: Yes.
0: And we've had very little rainwater to flush the salts out. The lawn's really struggled.
1: Yeah, I can imagine that would be hard and also costly. So you play your home games at Pernong, and how'd you go last season?
0: We won a game.
1: Yeah,
0: The main aim of the game is to enjoy yourself and play as best as you possibly can. And I think we succeed at that.
1: you can always get 11 together to play.
0: I think the first half of the season we had nine, and then we had a few old players who are quite young returned, and then yeah, we had 11 those weeks after the Christmas break, so that was good.
1: Right, and do you ever sort of, see someone in the crowd when you're a player short, and you say, do you feel like putting the creams on and having a go?
0: I would never do that. No, never done that.
1: You haven't?
0: No, but we may have had four or five people might disagree with me. Yes.
1: Oh, I see. I see. That.
0: If you turn up to watch us, there's a fair chance I'll ask you if you want
1: If you want a game,
0: a
1: yeah. Yeah, I don't know if you'd want me because I specialise in the slow, medium, straight breaks.
0: So what are you doing on Saturday?
1: What do post-match? How do you? Yeah, I'm assuming there might be a quiet beer post-match.
0: Oh, we're not allowed to drink. It's part of the rules.
1: Yeah,
0: No, we always have it. We always have it.
1: I want to believe you, Peter.
0: No, I'm not very. Not. Yeah, that sounds very true, do I? No, we always have tea afterwards. And if we're away, we try and stay at the opposition club. And if they've got nothing on,
1: Yeah.
0: we generally get together at one of the local taverns,
1: Oh,
0: pubs.
1: brilliant. Brilliant. So the rooms you have at Papondah, what do you do with those now? Because when we spoke with Matt, he said there were some pool tables in there.
0: Yes, we've got two eight ball tents in Bow Hill Eight Ball Association.
1: And you play competitively.
0: Yes, some people could argue that's why we try to play competitively, yes.
1: Oh gosh, looks like a trip to Papondah is on the agenda for me now.
0: Right, yep.
1: I need to know when the next eight ball competition is. And of course you'd have a good dark sky around there, which is my favorite thing anyway. What
0: All right, yep.
1: yeah and
0: Our next home game is Thursday night, 7:30. Be there.
1: oh yeah look I can't rule it in or out at the moment, Peter. And what do you do for a living? What do you do?
0: I'm a farmer.
1: Yep.
0: In the spare time, I shear a few sheep.
1: So
0: So, yeah.
1: you do some contract shearing, do you?
0: Yes.
1: Yeah, and what, grain grower?
0: Yeah.
1: What a year.
0: Yeah, well,

0: But I'd love to come up and I'd love to come up and have a look because it sounds fantastic. It sounds like a Spence kind of thing to do. Take care, mate.
1: Yeah. No worries. Thank you for your time.
0: Okay. See you, Peter. See you, mate. Bye-bye. Peter Leatham, who is the club secretary at the Papondah Cricket Club. We're not too far away from the news. Look, in the wake of the conversation we had last night on ticks, tonight we are going to talk, some of the taxonomy of this parasitic critter and ask, are they related to fleas? Plus, another garden inhabitant, you might have heard this in the country out today, whose species can grow to over a metre long. We're going to catch up with the amazing Chris Messenger in exactly 5 minutes' time. Exactly 5 minutes, because that's how long the news bulletin goes, because it's time for that now.
2: When you want to understand what's happening in your community.
3: Economists say motorists can expect to see an increase in fuel prices when the excise discount expires at the end of the month.
2: It's on 891 ABC Adelaide.
4: ABC News with Noni Edwards. New figures released by the Australian Border Force show more than 2 billion illicit cigarettes were seized last financial year. Harry Buttonshaw reports.
5: The ABF figures state that over 2,300 tonnes of illicit tobacco and more than 13 million vapes were seized during the year to the end of June. It's drawn calls for the federal government to reduce the tobacco excise, with New South Wales Health Minister Ryan Park saying expensive cigarettes are pushing people to the black market.
6: To purchase cigarettes illegally is 3 to 4 times cheaper than to purchase it legally. What that is doing is hooking up another generation, potentially on nicotine.
5: Border Force says the seizures are evidence of a successful campaign against organised crime syndicates, supported by a whole-of-government approach.
4: Electronic road signs with red sad faces will be trialled at two new locations in South Australia's Mount Barker council area. They were previously used for 6 months near St Francis de Sales and Macclesfield Primary School. The council's Scott Thompson says the signs display a red sad face when drivers reach excessive speeds.
7: So they're more around creating educational awareness to remind drivers of their speed whilst they're moving through these school zones when there's a likelihood that a primary school student might be present.
4: A former KPMG whistleblower says the internal hire of the consulting firm's new CEO speaks to structural problems within the company. The firm's chief operating officer, John Sams, has been promoted to the top job effective immediately following a leadership overhaul, which was sparked by a scandal over the firm's misuse of confidential client information. Professor Brendan Lyon from the University of Wollongong says the appointment is evidence of a flawed system.
8: I think what it really shows is the fundamental problem of entrenched power structures in the opaque but institutionally significant Big Four firms. So I think it reflects the fact that these are not corporations, they're not subject to the same laws or practices as corporations.
4: BHP says discussions between the miner and unions representing workers at its Port Hedland port operations have made progress on several matters. A meeting at the Fair Work Commission today was set to take 8 hours but finished hours ahead of schedule. The progress comes less than a week after unionised workers downed tools at the miners' Pilbara export hub last Thursday. An agreement has still not been reached between the parties and a further bargaining meeting with the Fair Work Commission is scheduled for next Tuesday. Internationally, Kuwait says Iran has again attacked power and desalination plants critical to the tiny desert nation. The statement from Kuwait's Electricity, Water and Renewable Energy Ministry says Tehran had struck the plants for a fourth day in a row, sparking fires and causing damage. Meanwhile, Yemen's Iran-aligned Houthi militia has issued an emailed statement to shipping companies saying they should not load or discharge cargo at Saudi Arabian ports, and such activity may result in being targeted in any location. The Houthis have declared a naval blockade against Saudi Arabia, opening a potential new front against the United States in its war with Iran. Greek police say a man has stabbed and wounded two tourists near the ancient Acropolis in Athens, Greece's top tourist attraction. The assailant attacked a man and a woman, both Greek Americans, with a knife on a pedestrian street near an entrance to the Acropolis itself and near the entrance to the museum. Authorities say the woman suffered light injuries to the leg while the man was more seriously hurt with wounds to the arm. The attacker was detained at the scene while two victims were transported to the hospital by ambulance.

0: And an Indian man's been jailed in Singapore after pleading guilty to stealing a costly diamond from a jewellery store and replacing it with a fake. The BBC's Tom Bailey reports.
1: The audacious theft of the gem worth almost $200,000 made headlines last month, with some describing it as a plot that could have come straight from a Hollywood film. Police say two men had shown interest in buying the diamond before surreptitiously swapping it for a fake that had been concealed inside one of the men's mouths while examining it in a store in the Chinatown district. The pair reportedly arranged for the counterfeit matching the real diamond's specifications and serial number to be made in India before travelling to Singapore. The men were detained at Changi Airport shortly after the theft, with police swiftly recovering the stolen diamond.
0: And in sport, Richmond midfielder Jacob Hopper will miss the remainder of the AFL season due to an ankle injury. The 29-year-old hasn't played since round 14 and is still experiencing pain when running. You're up to date with the latest from ABC News.
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3: To Chris Messenger shortly, ticks, fleas and really big worms. But first, look, I thought it was a lovely interview that we did it before with Pat Skeehan, who is the author of a book which is the story of World War II bow fighter squadrons based in Australia. The book is called Whispering Death, and it's only been launched, I think she said, was it launched today, wasn't it? Or yesterday? Yesterday it was launched. And, oh, it's being launched on Thursday. Okay, so we got an insight. We got a little bit of a preview to it. And a number of you have texted through and, you know, have a familial connection with the bow fighter, including Rob, who texted through saying he had a couple of teachers at Norwood Boys Tech, which is the school I wanted to go to when we came back to Australia, but it had become Merivale Primary by then. And also, Adrian's on the phone from Glengarry. Now, you have a very strong family connection here, Adrian. What's your story?
4: Well, my wife's father was a bow fighter. He was in a bow fighter for, I don't know, 4 years or something. And they did reconnaissance over Western Australia. But then they did some up from Queensland. And they got shot down over New Guinea, finished in a swamp full of crocodiles, apparently.
3: Wow.
4: And he never had told anybody about it. So we found out about it when our journo son interviewed Ken as part of his course. And later on, Paul said to, "Hey, Mum, I never knew your dad was shot down over New Guinea." And she said, "What?"
3: So it was a complete surprise. So were the other occupants of the plane okay?
4: No, one got killed. It was shot down by, I think, a Japanese plane.
3: Yeah.
4: Yeah, and they spent some time, I don't know, a night or maybe longer, they sent out a distress call and it was heard by a ship. I don't know how long it took for them to get there. Yes.
3: Okay. Wow. And so he never, ever told his daughter that he was shot down over New Guinea?
4: Or his wife, or his son, no.
3: Wow. That is...
4: My wife gave his RAF cap to our son-in-law, who's in the... is a wing commander in the RAF right now.
3: Really?
4: Mm.
3: Gosh, I bet you he treasures that.
4: That meant an awful lot to him, yes.
3: I bet it did, yeah. Mm. Oh, Adrian, well, I think you'd enjoy this book if you get a chance to get a hold of it. I've already promised this one to...

0: to Ryan. So I'm going to send that to, this to Ryan. But it's called Whispering Death, and it's the story of, and it's individual stories of people who were flying the bow fighter during the Second World War.
1: Yes.
0: All right.
1: And he had a book which has got every known bow fighter with its serial number and its story. Wow. I was looking for it, but I can't find it because the wife's not home.
0: Okay. Oh, well. Yeah. Oh, well, you'll
1: but
0: have
1: anyway,
0: to. When she gets home, you'll have to tell her what you've done, that you've told us the story.
1: Yes.
0: Okay.
1: All right. Thank
0: you. Thank you so much indeed, Adrian. Thanks for your call. Bye bye. It is 9:09. Oh, here it is. I can literally feel Chris Messenger's head going backwards and forwards. Because she likes bugs.
2: I do.
0: You do.
2: I do like bugs.
0: You like bugs a lot, don't you? Yeah.
2: Yeah.
0: You were on the country out today.
2: Oh, was I?
0: Yeah. Yeah. You know how you, we spoke earlier today, and you know how you told me you'd done an interview about, you know, a giant worm that you'd found?
2: Yeah.
0: And
2: yeah.
0: Which I want to talk to you about shortly. And you weren't sure where it was going to wear. It went to wear on the Country Hour today.
2: There you go.
0: And in fact, it will probably also be aired on Country Hours around Australia. So, so your profile is definitely now higher than it was this time yesterday, Chris Messenger. As if it could get any higher. Now, I contacted you earlier today because we had what I thought was an interesting conversation about ticks last night. Ticks are not good. I mean, you know, I know you're a bug fan, but even as a bug fan, do you like ticks?
2: Well, it's complicated, Spence. Some ticks have really important relationships with very specific species. You know, there's a lot of ticks.
0: Mm.
2: There's a lot of different species of ticks. Like in Australia, we've got more than 70 species of ticks.
0: What is?
2: And they don't all bite people.
0: Well, they latch onto other animals, do they? Because they're parasitic, aren't they?
2: Yeah. I must admit, I've never thought much about it, but I'm guessing that they probably do the same thing that mosquitoes and march flies and things like that do. They probably just need a blood meal to complete their life cycle, like to feed their eggs so that they can reproduce.
0: Yeah.
2: I probably should have researched that before I spoke to you, but I feel like that will be about right.
0: Yeah, okay. How are they defined? What category, if you like, do ticks fall into?
2: Well, I don't want to freak people out, but they're an arachnid. So they're classed in the same class as spiders and scorpions and what else? Mites.
0: Why?
2: There's a few pretty cool arachnids that nobody cares about. They just get such a bad rap.
0: Oh, no. Is there an arachnid support group?
2: I think we should start one.
0: I think if anyone's going to start one, it's going to be you. Okay, so they have eight legs. Is that what it means? As a tick has eight legs?
2: Yeah, right. Yeah. They have eight legs, no wings, and two main body parts.
0: Right. And how many types of tick do you know that we have in Australia? Lots?
2: So there's about 70 described species in Australia. So really when you compare that to some of our other weird things, like, you know, we've got more than 450 species of roach, but only 70 species of tick.
0: Hmm. Yeah. Well, I see. I don't want to describe any invertebrate as irrelevant, but I'm just failing to see what the tick gives to the planet. What contribution do they make to this world to make it a better place?
2: Well, they're a big part of biodiversity, aren't they?
0: Are they?
2: I mean, yeah, because I think, you know, as humans, I'm going to get all philosophical now.
0: Oh, but please do.
2: I've thought this for such a long time, since I was a little kid, I think. We get on this mission of, like,

0: thinking that human life is the be all and end all of everything, and that that's all there is, and that's all that matters. And I really think that intrinsically, you know, biodiversity isn't about preserving human life. It's about preserving the relationships between all the things. And so some things don't necessarily need to have value in our eyes to be valuable. I think we often malign things like viruses and bacteria and ticks and anything that we perceive as being, you know, problematic for our longevity. But actually, I think if you take the ego out of it and you take the human stuff out of it and you just think about how to have a robust species, people are going to hate me for saying this, but everything can't survive all the time. There have to be things that moderate populations and moderate species and how much they're able to, you know, that's probably the biggest issue with humans, is that there's nothing really that moderates our outrageous growth on the planet. We're like a virus on the planet.
1: Oh, that's not unreasonable. In fact, I was reading today, Chris, that global warming is actually pushing ticks into areas where they historically haven't been.
0: Yeah, because the Earth and its biota, because I think the one organism really is the Earth. You know, that's a bit Gaian, really, isn't it? But I do kind of, you know, we've talked before, Spence, that I'm autistic and I see nature as a machine, right, or as an organism, if you like. And if you think about the Earth, there really is only one organism, and that is the Earth. And everything else, us and ticks and all the things, we're just biota on that one organism, you know. And so everything's always trying to find balance. So if we tip the scales a bit in one direction, like we start to heat things up a bit too much, then in a different direction, there's going to be a counter response to that, because an organism's always trying to find balance. So the Earth's, you know, if the Earth is our organism, then it's always going to try and balance itself out. And so I think it's okay to say that we need ticks in the same way that we need viruses and bacteria, because they moderate things. They're the great moderators. They're the great equalizers, okay. You know?
1: Yeah.
0: And we're so terrified of that. We want to cure every disease and save every life. And I understand that on a whole other level, you know, but if you take the human out of it and the ego out of it, there's this whole other level of life on Earth where we are part of one giant organism. We're not ourselves the organisms. Does that make sense? Yeah.
1: We are heading down
0: people are going to write in, aren't they, Spence?
1: No. We're heading down a philosophical path I didn't anticipate, but I always expect the unexpected when I speak with you, Chris. Now, a couple of quick questions.
0: So they're arachnids.
1: They're arachnids. Yeah, that was a long answer, wasn't it?
0: Sorry.
1: Okay. Well, someone says, what's the difference between a tick and a mite?
0: Oh, not too much. They're sort of they're both arachnids, but they're in different genuses and there are different species and they're different orders of arachnids.
1: Yeah.
0: Does that make sense?
1: Yeah. Now,
0: they're as different as a spider and a tick.
1: Okay. Now George has texted through and he's done some research for this. He says, fun fact, the South Australian sleepy lizard, despite having armour, are still susceptible to a type of tick.
0: Yeah, and I think, I don't know if I'm right about this, this is really dredging out the depths of my dusty brain, but I have a funny feeling of being a kid and, you know, I got to hang out with some bearded biologists from a very young age.
1: They've all got a beard.
0: My mum was always farming me off on people who could answer my questions.
1: Yeah.
0: And I think Arthur Pratt, who is no longer with us but used to run the Gould League in South Australia, he used to take me bird banding with his wife, Ruth, and he told me once that that is a species-specific tick.
1: Yes.
0: I don't know if that's true. Yeah,
1: no, well, he has
0: sleepy lizards and blue tongues.
1: He has named it. Let me see if I can get this out because I get tongue-tied. The Ambilomia libatum.
0: Ambilomia libatum. Yeah. Okay.
1: All right. Okay.

0: Let's not go down the philosophical path of how sleepy lizards have been targeted by those particular ticks. And
1: well, I don't think they have been. I think if they're healthy, and again, this reinforces my point that these things are moderators. So if the sleepy lizard's healthy, it'll have a minimal number of ticks, and it will be able to sort of survive quite happily with one or two ticks in its ear canal. But if it becomes unhealthy, like it's failing to thrive or it's starving or whatever, then it will be overburdened by ticks, and that's when the ticks can be a problem.
0: Right. Now, are ticks and fleas related?
1: No, well, not really. Well, sort of. They're both arthropods, so they're both invertebrates with jointed exoskeletons, but fleas are an insect.
0: Ah, okay.
1: So they have six legs.
0: Right, and so and ticks can't jump?
1: No, I've never seen one jump. I don't know if they jump when they're not laden with blood. I've only ever really seen them when they're engorged with blood.
0: Yeah.
1: And they certainly can't jump then. But I reckon when they're not engorged with blood, they're quite small and they possibly could maybe jump a bit. Mm. Not like a flea, though. Not like fleas can jump, you know.
0: Fleas can jump.
1: Oh, yeah.
0: Fleas.
1: They've got the best jumps, I think.
0: Yeah, they can jump. So we can call the tick the sloth of the arachnid world then. This just sort of ambles along.
1: Yeah, you know what? I think that's probably reasonable.
0: 21 past nine. Now, to your starring role on The Country Hour today, where you talked about this discovery of this massive worm, a picture of which I've seen on the Country Hour's page. Where did you encounter this rather large earthworm?
1: Oh, well, there's never a short answer, Spence. So I've sort of been keeping track of giant worms for probably 30 years. I've just had a fascination with them. And it sort of began when I first started working in the Botanic Gardens, which I did for, you know, 18 years or so. And I ran kids' programs in there. And people occasionally would come up to me and say, oh, well, tell you about worms, because obviously we'd been talking about worms. Mm. I'll tell you about worms. When I was a kid in Burra, we used to, you know, we found this giant worm once, and it was this big and it was this long and it was, you know, and it tap danced. And I heard a couple of those stories, not hundreds of them, but maybe three or four of them over, you know, 20-ish years, 18 years. And that made me start thinking about finding some of these giant worms. And the biggest worms that were reported were always from the mid-north. And then I went out and did a mini school at my friend's sheep station, Kaerunara, which is in northern New South Wales. Mm. And the kids there reported it was during some big flooding. This is probably 18 years ago or 16 years ago. And they reported giant worms, and they were a bit sheepish about it because they said they'd told someone else and that person hadn't believed them. And so we got them to check the station records, and sure enough, historically, you know, 80 years prior, there'd been some big water then, and they'd reported giant worms in the station records. And I'm pretty sure they're probably the same worms that were described 5 or so years ago from Broken Hill. And they're big, but they're not quite as big as the ones from the mid-north. Now, it took me 30 years to find a photo of one, and that was after putting the feelers out for a really long time, just telling everyone I meet. And that's, you know, I meet a lot of people who want to talk about that sort of stuff. I found some pretty decent ones up at Williamstown. Friends of ours have got a nursery up there, and they occasionally get them coming up at night, wandering around on their back lawn. But they're still only, you know, 30, 40 centimetres. And there's a big earthworm in the Adelaide Hills, the giant Mount Lofty earthworm, but they don't get to more than really about 30 centimetres. They look bigger than that because, you know, your imagination adds at least 15 centimetres.
0: Mm-hmm.
1: But if you put them next to a ruler, they're really not bigger than that. And then I started just telling everyone I could think of from out there, and eventually, weirdly, a friend who's also an ecologist was out on a field trip and sent me a photo and said, look, we've tried everyone. No one can tell us what this is. Do you know what it is? We just need some information about it. And I, of course, went, oh, my God. That is what I've been looking for, that for 30 years. I even know where you are. And she was where I thought she was. And, yeah, and so I now have photos. And I actually then met another guy at the Gawler show. His name's Mark, and he works out there. And he quite separately came up to me and said, what can you tell me about giant worms? You know, I'm finding these giant worms and no one will tell me about them. And I went, oh, my God, you're in the mid-north. And, yeah, and so he actually managed to get me a couple of specimens. And I've had them now for 2 years in my lounge room.
0: Oh, of course you have.
1: I can see, I'm sitting in my lounge room as I'm speaking to you, and I can see them from where I am. I can't see the worms. I can see the tub they're in. But, yeah, so they're doing pretty well after a couple of years in my lounge room. I never dig them up. I only ever sort of peek at them in the middle of the night. And sometimes, because they make these massive sort of permanent vertical tunnels in the soil. And I think when I've tried to keep them in the past, I haven't always been successful like I have been with these ones, because when I got these ones, I then drove out to the location that they came from and I collected a big tub of substrate from the spot where they live. And I think that's probably why they're doing okay.
0: Okay. Now, as a matter of interest, I have looked up the giant mountain lofty earthworm. And guess what? There is an entry on Wikipedia about it.
1: Yeah, yeah. That is a described species, that one.
0: Yeah, it was identified in 1887. But what is interesting is it's obviously been updated recently, because there's a part here that says in July of this year, after a particularly wet winter across the state, it was reported there have been numerous sightings of very large earthworms across the state, measuring 70 centimetres to 2 metres. One scientist has hypothesised that there could be new species that live in dry parts of South Australia, but they are not yet published studies about it.
1: I think they're quoting me.
0: I was going to say, are they talking about you,
1: yeah,
0: Chris Messenger, here?
1: I think, you know, like, it's interesting when you realise that that's how AI kind of works.
0: Yeah.
1: And Wikipedia and all those things. Yeah. So I do think they're quoting me. So there are a number of giant worm species described in Australia, but there aren't any massive whoppers like this one described in South Australia. However, a specimen of the big ones has been sent to someone in Canberra.
0: But okay.
1: These things can take, you know, years and years and years, or never even happen, depending on you know, who's funded to do what. But I guess the thing is, I've found giant worms now everywhere from Mount Gambier through to, well, northern New South Wales. And then every now and then I'll do a post when I know it's absolutely raining cats and dogs out in the sort of arid lands. I'll do a post and say, oh, don't forget it's good weather for giant worms.
0: Good weather for giant worms.
1: Yeah, well, send them in. And recently my Bugs and Slugs page was just inundated with photos of giant worms. Yeah, and all from over on Eyre Peninsula as well. So I've never had reports from Eyre Peninsula before. So they're my first Eyre Peninsula reports. And I'm actually heading to Eyre Peninsula on the weekend. I'm going up to Canibba Aboriginal School. I'm so excited.
0: Yeah, yeah.
1: And I'm hoping that they might know something of giant worms.
0: Wow. See, I think I told you today, I occasionally pulled a really big worm out of my garden in Mount Gambier. And I had one that was literally the length of my forearm. It was a decent-sized worm. I thought, wow, you are doing a lot of good to this garden. Back in you go. I was pretty happy with that one.
1: I think the article that Isabel from the Country Hour has done, she's managed to dig up some photos, and one of those photos is, I'm pretty sure, my arm with a giant worm on it. I have posted those photos publicly before, and that is from Mount Gambier. So I'm wearing a black sleeve, and there's a worm laying all the way. And that is from a pine forest, of all places, in Mount Gambier.
0: Yeah.
1: But you wouldn't think, and I guess that's the other thing with giant worms, is that you wouldn't think the middle of the arid lands or Mount Gambier in a pine

0: forest. You wouldn't think either of those spots were really conducive to the growth of any worm,
1: big
0: let alone
1: worms.
0: A giant worm. Yeah.
1: Hey, Chris, thank you. Just let you hear your favourite piece of music just before we say goodbye again. Good luck. There it is. Here it is. Off you go. Good luck at Knippy. You're going to Knippy, you say?
0: Yeah.
1: Oh, brilliant.
0: Yeah, I am.
1: Brilliant.
0: I'm excited.
1: Oh, you'll love that. You'll love
0: that. We're going to get all our bugs on.
1: Yeah, get your bugs on. I did say we're not going into a Stephen King movie talking about fleas, ticks, and giant worms, but it kind of felt like we might have just done that. See you, Chris. See ya.
0: See ya.
1: Bye for now, Chris Messenger, who joins us on a semi-regular basis. Thank you so much for your company tonight. Back to do it again tomorrow night. Where am I wearing? Wednesday. It's 9:30.
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4: ABC News, good evening. I'm Noni Edwards. Oil prices have fallen with markets weighing reports of mediation efforts between the US and Iran against threats of a naval blockade of Saudi Arabia by Yemen's Houthis. Middle East correspondent Matthew Doran has more.
5: If the Houthis are going to be disrupting this, this is going to be a great shock to global energy markets once more, because that supply had somewhat shielded the market from the worst of what it could have experienced at the height of this conflict and with the closure of the Strait of Hormuz. So we will have to wait to see how this plays out. We know that the Saudi Arabians have condemned this move by the Houthis there. Again, part of this long-running conflict between those two countries there. But we'll have to monitor to see how this plays out in the coming hours as to if there are any more flashpoints and what sort of traffic is being stopped getting through that very narrow waterway.
4: Japan says it's lodged a protest to China against live fire drills in its exclusive economic zone, drawing an angry response from Beijing, which rejects Tokyo's rights in the remote Pacific waters. Japan's military says the drills, which also involved Russian vessels, were held some 180 kilometres southwest of what Tokyo calls Okinotori Island. China argues that Okinotori is a reef rather than an island, and that Japan is therefore not entitled to claim the waters surrounding it as part of its economic zone. South Korea's foreign ministry says a significant amount of data appears to have been exposed in a cyber attack on a government-run diplomatic academy. Authorities are examining potential involvement by foreign state-backed hacking groups. A ministry spokesperson has told a briefing that findings so far suggest a data leak of considerable scale, although authorities are yet to determine the full extent of the breach or the specific information affected. WA police have arrested a 16-year-old boy after he allegedly stabbed his mother and younger sister at their home in a Perth southern suburb. Police say the 12-year-old girl called 000 after fleeing her home in Bentley early this morning. She was found seriously injured about 600 metres away. Officers arrived at the Bentley home to find the 35-year-old woman, who was declared dead at the scene. WA Police Detective Acting Inspector Jessica Securo says the girl is in a serious but stable condition in hospital. She says the 16-year-old boy is assisting authorities with their investigation.
6: As part of this process, investigators will examine all available evidence and speak with relevant witnesses.
4: If this story has raised concerns for you or someone you know, you can call Lifeline on 13 11 14 or call 1-800-RESPECT. The host of ABC's 7:30 program says it's unfortunate a serious line of questioning was disrupted by a federal MP's dog. Last night, an interview between One Nation MP Barnaby Joyce and host Sarah Ferguson was interrupted by Mr. Joyce loudly scolding his dog to sit down. The dog interrupted the interview for a second time, which Mr. Joyce again apologised for. Ms. Ferguson has told ABC Melbourne Radio she didn't think it was an avoidance technique, but said it did interrupt important questions put to Mr. Joyce around One Nation leader Pauline Hanson's recent trip to the UK, which included meeting with far-right UK figure Tommy Robinson.
7: These things are about as serious as they can be when it comes to how we're chugging along in Australia. And so that was my concern, that we were going to lose the purchase on those questions.
4: The Media, Entertainment and Arts Alliance says Nine Entertainment's announcement of cuts to publishing jobs is devastating. In an email to staff today, Nine's managing editor of publishing, Tori Maguire, said it was part of the shift to a digital-first future and that the company is committed to being transparent and supportive throughout this process. The MEAA says 30 jobs across the Sydney Morning Herald, The Age, Brisbane Times and WA Today will be impacted. The union says newsrooms cannot keep absorbing job cuts without consequences for quality journalism. And the lead editor for one of the largest international news agencies says press freedoms are being curtailed across the world. Speaking at the ABC's annual Andrew Ollie Media Lecture in Sydney, Reuters editor-in-chief Alessandra Galloni highlighted the challenges faced by journalists around the world. Ms. Galloni says the free press is increasingly under threat, even in places where it once flourished, like the US.
8: Press freedoms are being curtailed via legal means every day around the world by leaders and governments who enact laws that criminalize reporting in the name of national security, by bogus investigations into journalists' private affairs or non-existent crimes, by measures that punish journalist sources.
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10: Adelaide's weather for Wednesday, a partly cloudy day with a very high chance of showers, most likely in the morning and afternoon. Down to 9 overnight, then heading for a top of 15. Looking ahead, Thursday, a shower or two and 14. Friday, a possible shower, 14. Saturday and Sunday, a shower or two and 15 degrees. Monday, a shower or two, 16. 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
2: Yes, well, hello, and how are you? Philip Clark with you on ABC Radio. This is Nightlife, and we are right across the country on this Tuesday, the 21st of July. Excellent to be with you. Thanks for dropping in. It's the first hour of the program, 6 past 10. In 6 past 10 Eastern, in Western Australia at 6 past 8, South Australia and the Territory 24 to 10. Shouldn't be any problems for most broadcasts tonight. We're right through the Pacific as well. Moresby at 6 past 10, Tuvalu, Fiji, Kiribati 6 past midnight, in Tonga and Samoa 6 past 1, in Port Vila 6 past 11. So wherever you are, you might be all the way around the world. We had callers last night from the USA, from Sweden, from the UK, from all sorts of places. So welcome aboard. This is Nightlife for the next few hours. There'll be some transmitter issues a bit later on in the Gold Coast, Mansfield and Bendigo in Victoria, but not till well after midnight. So I'll tell you about that much later on. All right, coming up on the program tonight in our first hour, I'm going to bring that chat I had for a while back with Michael Gervin about living a long life and the point of old age and longevity and the quest to live longer. Is it even a sensible thing? We'll chat about that. He's very interesting about the whole matter. So we'll have a look at that. By the way, if you want to grab our podcasts, then the best way to do it is via the Listen app. Just put Nightlife into the search bar of the ABC Listen app and you'll find them. Last night we had a very informative chat about how important it is to keep up with your dental health with Dr. Chris Zanzaro. I asked him about young people being encouraged to go and see the dentist, because normally they don't go.
3: Young adults are a challenging one to get into the dentist. Often when you're growing up in a household up to 18, mum looks after things for you, makes the appointments for you, you go to the family dentist. When you move out, get a job, move into your own life, re-establishing those routines is something that's not often high on people's list, especially if you're not having any dental problems, you don't think about it, no one's organising it for you. Mm. And so to step up and say, oh, hang on a second, I've got to do something about this, often it takes an event or something to go wrong to trigger that thought. And what we know about dentistry is that if you wait until there's a problem, it's usually much more difficult and much more expensive to deal with.
2: Anyway, more of that on the podcast, so you can grab that. There's plenty of other things as well. We've talked to Fleur Banger about going to Ninh Binh in Vietnam in Monday Night Travel as well, and lots of other stuff as well. All right, coming up in our first hour tonight, I want to revisit that discussion I had earlier this year about whether or not human longevity is an ancient evolutionary trait or just a modern invention. I'll chat with American anthropologist Michael Gervin about this. He's the author of 7 Decades, How We Evolved to Live Longer. Nightlife News Breakdown tonight, led by Sarah Tomevska, ABC political reporter, who, well, at least for today, was our Australian expert on barking dogs. You'll know what I'm talking about. We'll discuss Barnaby Joyce's now viral moment. It must be slow news days around the place, isn't it? I guess so. We'll talk about that. Labor's National Conference is coming up as well, but there doesn't seem to be a great deal of controversy out of that either. Anyway, in our second hour, we're going to have a special presentation of the Andrew Ollie lecture to you as well. The lecture was given tonight by Reuters editor-in-chief Alessandra Galloni. It's one of Australia's most respected forums for examining the role and future of journalism. And Alessandra Galloni is a very significant figure. So we'll listen to a recording of the lecture she gave earlier this evening in the second hour tonight. When Lee's been to see the Odyssey, so we'll find out her view about all of that. Issues of the day, well, there's plenty of those around them. And we'll do all that after the Mighty Challenge, all right? So we've got plenty on. Hope you can stay with us for some or all of it. Keep the number handy, 1300 800 222, or text me on 0467 922702. Remember in late January I had a fascinating chat with American anthropologist Michael Gervin, a distinguished professor at the University of California in Santa Barbara, where he traced all the different ways in which we as humans have evolved to live longer. He's the author of a sweeping science-rich exploration of why we're able to outlive so many other primates. He's written a very interesting book called 7 Decades, How We Evolved to Live Longer. Michael's thoughts on the history of human evolution stem greatly from his research into small-scale societies. Anyway, look, we've had a lot of requests since to play it again, so I thought we would do that. I began by asking Michael Gervin, what is the point of old age anyway?
1: That's a good opening question, you know, because aging, it's not really like this mistake, right, or this bug that somehow evolution just forgot to fix. It's actually a byproduct of basically how life itself evolves. So it's true that in many ways, evolution favors the young. And then as a byproduct of growth and reproductive life, you have, you know, the downsides of some of the latter course of life where you have aging. So it's not that aging evolved in a purposeful way, but it's an inevitable aspect of life.
2: Yeah, although you might think in the rest of the animal or insect world, it's not, is it? It's not inevitable. It seems, in some senses, perhaps random is not the right word, but as though we don't quite understand why we live long lives. Why, I don't know, some other animals do. Elephants live long lives. Turtles live long lives. But mayflies live very short lives.
1: Right. So there is a slight distinction between like a long life and aging. So in biology, aging is just defined as like an increase in mortality with age or a decrease in fertility with age. And it does turn out across most mammalian species, you do see aging, even in the wild. So it's not just only under captivity, under ideal conditions, but even in the wild, you do see aging. Now, you don't necessarily see the Methuselahs living, you know, very, very long lives, but even in the latter part of wild lives, you do see aging. And so I think that that's really instructive, that it is something that's somewhat universal. But for us, that period of aging might be a bit long, and we've extended that latter part of life. So it's not just that we tend to live a few extra years after our ability to bear young ceases, but we've actually extended that, and we actually have what's called like a post-reproductive life stage. That itself is fairly unique in mammals. That we have, not only can we live beyond our ability to reproduce, which from the cruel natural selection perspective in biology, if you're not reproducing, if you're not shedding genes into future generations, there's no real point.

0: line of living. But we've managed to overcome that in a way that we do see life beyond those years. But it's not like we somehow escaped biology. The intriguing aspect is that in those years beyond menopause, we are still contributing to reproduction, but we're doing so indirectly. We're doing so by all the ways that we kind of coordinate and help and associate, but not necessarily by literally bearing new children.
1: Yes, I mean, you argue in your book, that's right, that we may be unique in some senses, that in that those older years have some, well, they obviously have a societal purpose to some point, don't they? Although you argue that we more or less value these things depending on where we find ourselves.
0: There's definitely, of course, there's a purpose, and once we're already capable of living long lives, so one of the questions is, well, if you live a long life, you have to do something with your time, right? So, you're filling your time doing things, and maybe some of those things are occasionally helpful to others, helpful to your community. Maybe, you become president, you're helping others. But is that the reason why we have that long life to begin with? And that's where I think, in my book, I try to kind of turn, the general expectation is that because we're a successful species, we've managed to extend life in a way that now we have longevity. And the argument kind of is a bit reverse, that we're a successful species because we've long had that ability to live a long life, and that people in their middle and young old years have made contributions to their families, to their communities, to their societies, and that has led to the selection pressures that helped sort of extend that latter part of our lifespan.
1: Here's one of the things you argue in the book. You say, look, it's people looking back, at the human race earlier in its evolution would say, oh well, because everyone died young. Whereas you say that's not actually true. The average life expectancy wasn't that high. In fact, it wasn't that high at the beginning of the 19th century in Western Europe. And it's much higher now. But you say this is really a statistical, not error, just a way of looking at the numbers, because people have always lived to old age, as we would call it. It's just that more people do now. And that's why average life expectancy has increased. Is that right?
0: That's exactly right. We're not that great at thinking about numbers, right? So when we and what are averages and means. So if we say the average life expectancy now is like, say, 78 in many countries or higher, for the most part, the vast majority of people do make it into their 70s. But throughout most of our evolutionary history, if a life expectancy was, say, 28 or 38, that doesn't mean that everyone kind of lived to about 28 or 38. What it means is that probably anywhere from a quarter to half didn't make it to their 15th birthday.
1: That's right.
0: So death was really essentially is an early life thing. It's infancy and young childhood, especially in those first 5 years. But if you make it to adulthood, then yeah. Many people, over half of people will make it well into their 50s, 60s, if not even into their 70s. And so that potential to make it to 7 decades has been with us as long as we've been a species. And what hasn't really changed a whole lot is maximum lifespan, right? So the mean life expectancy has increased, and we've had lots of success over the last 150 years. Increasing that mean life expectancy, but the maximal lifespan, hasn't, it's creeped up a little bit, as far as we can tell, but not nearly as much as life expectancy has. So our species design hasn't really changed a whole lot, or at least it's changed less than people think when they kind of compare this kind of Hobbesian past of a short, nasty life with, our more longevous life now.

0: where we're afraid, we're scared that there's going to be too many old people in our future.
1: I think Hobbes was, he was, when he used that phrase, Hobbes was actually arguing for a form of government and society, other, without which he said life would be nasty, brutish and short, not necessarily that people, that was people's lives. In fact, that's one of the theses of your book, really, isn't it? That life wasn't necessarily nasty, brutish and short for Paleolithic people either. But it's just that the means available to them to ameliorate disease, et cetera, fight off infections, weren't what we have now. So therefore, you argue that the human body was built to last around seven decades. You're right. It's not. People do live. Many more people live to an older age, but the actual ceiling does seem to be pretty much the same, doesn't it?
0: Yeah, we've gotten, you know, closer and closer to that ceiling. You know, that, I mean, it's true that, you know, what I referred to as like that the mountain of deaths that you see in adulthood, you know, that it's shifted a bit. And so, you know, a lot of times when people ask me, especially when I've given a few talks already and there's people in their 70s in the audience and they're like, "Oh my God, are you saying that that's it? Like I've hit the limit." And it's like, wait, no. I mean, it's true that our bodies do seem designed, you know, over evolutionary time to make it to about seven decades. But if anything, now our bodies can make it, you know, 8 or 9 decades. Like that mountain of lifespans in adulthood has shifted to the right a little bit, to later ages. We're getting like a decade or two more than we would have gotten before, but we're still hitting that cliff. Right, the mountain isn't exactly completely shifting over to the right. It's sort of getting steeper, you know, on the other side of that peak. So the peak might be closer to 8 or 9 decades, but coming down from that peak, it's pretty steep, right? So we're not seeing a whole plethora of 120-year-olds.
1: Well, there's no plethora at all. No, they're extremely rare. So, the longevity business is massive at the moment, both in research terms, in popular medicine terms, in the rise of endless quack recipes and snake oil doctors and whatever. Longevity is, it's a buzz thing that, and you know, there are people who think, oh well, you know, there's no upper limit. We could live perhaps as long as we can conceive of it, in a way, and 150 is not out of reach, and so on. You think this is probably nonsense, don't you?
0: Well, yeah. So, you know, it's delicate territory, right? Because, you know, here I'm writing a book on aging and fitness and health, and you know, yeah, a lot of the books out there and a lot of the hype out there, you know, it's very positive, futuristic. You know, we're on the precipice, right, of combating disease and extending our lives, and you know, the first 150-year-old has already been born, and all these kinds of great claims. And you know, it's good at recruiting venture capital and setting up companies, but yeah, I'm a bit cynical. You know, it's okay if people want to do some of that work, because certainly if you don't ask those questions, you don't go down that road, then it guarantees that we'll won't be able to make major advances. But you know, I guess I'm just more of a realist that, you know, I'm aware of the situation we face right now. There's certainly no medicines on the market that we know will really delay aging or increase survival in humans. Right, we there's some things that work okay with, you know, flies and flatworms and like, but you know, haven't really worked at all in humans. I mean, aging is just so multifaceted. There's so many like interlocking, interwoven processes at so many levels that even if you improve, you know, some indicator that you can measure, one, it doesn't mean that other things improve, and it doesn't mean you actually get more survival. Or sometimes you get a little bit of a benefit, but oh, sorry, now you have foggy brain and you're infertile. So it's really hard to kind of all of a sudden. I mean, if it was that easy to kind of get more of everything out of our body, probably nature would have helped figure that out already.
1: Yeah,
0: so.
1: Yeah.
0: Yeah, it's not. Yeah, I'm cynical.

0: Cool. And which is why I do kind of focus on what's our potential right now for, not just improving the number of our years, but the number of healthy years and the quality of those years. And I'd like to see more attention. That's what fighting aging should mean. The aging industry can just diversify a bit and not just focus on, the parabiosis where you're vampirically connecting yourself to, your teenager's blood and circulating it through your system. I mean, those things are fun and interesting, I guess, but we have more immediate concerns that we like to face. And quite frankly, from a lot of the existing polls out there, few, at least in America, from the polls I've seen, people don't really want to live beyond 90 or 100. And even if there were miracle breakthroughs, not that many people are super keen on taking
1: I
0: them.
1: loved your historical look back at it, because all of these things that we feel today, we haven't discovered these things. They have been with us for as long as humans have been around. And I loved your extract of a letter that an Egyptian scribe 4,500 years ago writes to the pharaoh Idzizi in 2450 BC. He writes, "O sovereign, my lord, oldness has come, old age has descended, feebleness has arrived, dotage is here anew, the heart sleeps wearily every day, the eyes are weak, the ears are deaf, the strength is disappearing because of weariness of the heart, and the mouth is silent and cannot speak, the heart is forgetful and cannot recall yesterday, the bone suffers old age, all taste is gone. What old age does to men is evil in every respect." And if that doesn't speak loudly across across the centuries, then I don't know what is. There's a wonderful quote you have from the British American anthropologist Ashley Montague, who once remarked apparently that the best life, surely, and it's hard to disagree with this in a way, the best life surely is that one which is spent with all our functional faculties intact until the final cliff fall, to quote, "die young as late as possible." That's probably what people want, isn't it?
0: I think so. Yeah. And we actually don't exactly know this, but our best suspicion would be that that's kind of how it's been through most of our existence as a species, that you're pretty good to go until the end, and then the cliff fall is quite steep and can be quite rapid. So just for example, we've been doing studies of dementia in the Bolivian Amazon, where I've been working for a couple decades now, and we find that the overall prevalence, is quite low. Lower, in fact, than we see in other places. And it's not just because there's not that many old people. So I'm talking the actual rate of, like, how often you see it amongst the people who are of the age. It's far fewer than you would expect if the rates were similar as in other places. But what we just discovered in some, follow-up work now, we kind of suspect that, well, maybe more people get it than we thought, but they don't live very long with it. Right. And so, there's not the awareness that this, exists and that it needs to be cared for in a special kind of way. The environment is a little bit unforgiving, right? You might be walking to go to the bathroom, and then all of a sudden you get lost in the forest and you can't find your way back. You could trip and fall, really hurt yourself. There's jaguars in the environment that are known to sometimes be hungry for humans. You can slip and fall into the river and drown. And so, it's very possible, let alone the fact that caregiving as a sort of occupation, and someone giving 24/7 care, in the recognition of a chronic disease like dementia, doesn't really exist. And so, it might just be that it's fairly steep towards the end, so that the little bit of chronic diseases that there are, when people get them, they might not last as long as we do.
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1: Yes, Philip Clark with you. Michael Gervin is who you're listening to here. He's

0: Yeah, right.
1: So an 80-year-old doesn't think they're old until they think 100-year-olds are old, and so on.
0: Yep.
1: But for these, the Chimane are essentially a hunter-gatherer, low-level cultivators, aren't they? So they're living a pretty, you know, what we would call basic existence. What do they think about old age? Because you presumably, if you can't pull your weight in these communities, you're not much use.
0: That's right. Yeah, I mean, there's no refrigerators. There's no storage. So people definitely, you know, are really, you know, focused on the present. I mean, they do think a bit about the future because they plant crops that they know they hope to harvest, right? You know, some months later. So there is some sense of the future, but the notion of counting years is a bit strange. And so even the concept of age, and, you know, people will ask me, why do so many people come up to us and ask us how old we are? You know, and some people laugh, right? They enjoy kind of saying different numbers to different people. You know, it seems very arbitrary, this number. Because, you know, people like the Chimane and probably people everywhere, you know, they think about how they feel. They think about, you know, what their life is like, and they think about, you know, the stages of their life. And so, you know, when by the time you're a grandparent, maybe that's like the beginning of old age. But of course, in a Chimane environment, you're a grandparent by the time you're in your late 30s.
1: Yeah.
0: Or early 40s. And people sometimes will point out, well, you know, when you kind of get some gray in the hair, which is interesting because that seems to apply a bit more to the men than the women. Women sometimes seem to go blonde in their later years. So, you know, there's just a very practical, functional idea about old age. You know, you're old when you can no longer do the things that are important to do.
1: Mm.
0: You know, you can't quite hunt the same way. Your vision is not so good. So even if you do go hunting, you feel like your prowess is starting to decline. And, you know, you can sort of shift and adjust a little bit. But once you really start to see, you know, a downfall, you know, that's when people start to think of themselves as old. And people will talk about other people about, you know, in terms of
1: Do they value old age? This is a topic, you know, we can talk some more about, but what do they think about old? Do they value it, or do they think, you know, some opinion in the West says, you know, old age people are a burden on society.
0: Yeah.
1: Do they regard them as a necessary burden on the group, or do they value it?
0: Yeah. You know, it's both an easy and a hard question to ask because, you know, I think this, what's true for the Chimane, you know, could be true for us, can be true for probably almost every society where you just get these mixed messages, right? If you were to ask Chimane about the old people, you know, they would talk about, you know, their elders with respect, and they can mention, you know, the lack of fear they have in speaking in front of, you know, a crowd, you know, the authority they might bear when it comes to making important decisions for the group. In community meetings, you know, their wisdom, their knowledge, the rich experience about kinship, you know, going back, you know, they've seen a lot, right? And, you know, in the absence of any kind of written record, in the absence of, you know, computers where you can kind of Google things, you know, having those walking libraries can be really important and really critical. Now, that being said, I've seen where, you know, there's a big feast and some older people are kind of sitting around just waiting to be fed. It's not often the case that elders are always treated, you know, with respect that you would think that, you know, people talk about.
1: Mm.
0: So, you know, it's a bit of a mixed bag. And I feel like in some ways, if you're older, you still need to be kind of connected into your family. You need people that look after you. Even though in groups of hunter-gatherers and groups like the Chimane, you know, food tends to be shared fairly widely. People are largely cooperative, and so people do look out for each other. But it still matters who you're with. And, you know, there's no free ride just for being

0: old. And that's kind of the big lesson is that if you're old but still useful and still valued by other people because of what you have to offer, then you're okay. And people do look after you and people do speak highly of you and people will, show deference and that kind of thing. So yeah, it's a bit of a mixed bag. As far as we can tell, older people do tend to be fairly happy. They do seem to express that their lives are filled with meaning and purpose, and this isn't just my guessing. We actually have been I've been really active in doing lots of kind of surveys about this with lots of older people in the Chimane environment, especially because some of their environment is starting to change. And so, really curious, what's the quality of people's lives like in their later years? And are there lessons there for us as we think about our later years and how to transform what aging looks like in our own societies?
1: What you're saying is interesting about your study of the Chimane is that they may, in microcosm, have many of the problems and many of the issues that we do. In other words, there's no uniform way that old age is dealt with. It's dealt with in various ways, depending on people's attitude, state of health, utility, all of these things.
0: We always will have a kind of grass is greener kind of mindset, I think, about things, and it's easy to focus on, some hor the horrors of urbanization, for example, and then we can romanticize what it might look like to live in a small scale rural society, where everything you're eating is from the forest, but and not, ultra processed foods. Yeah, and so there's no question that there are certain lessons that about diet, for example, and about physical activity that we can romanticize. But part of the romanticized aspect is that it, if Ch if Chimane had cars, they would gladly use them if they could to get to, they would, drive over trees and try to get directly to where the animals and the fish are. They don't actively choose to use their bodies and be super physically active. That's just the only game in town. That's what it takes in order to eat. That's what it takes to visit your families and visit friends and get to town to sell some of your crops. You have to, walk several days. And so, yeah, they're very physically active, but it's not as willful kinds of exercise regimes that we put ourselves through. It's just a daily part of life. And so, yeah, that ability to romanticize, usually I always get, these questions about, what are the lessons to be learned, from all your studies. Well, the simple answer that reporters hate, right, is that, one, there's nothing to learn, right?
1: No, I didn't
0: That,
1: ask you that.
0: yeah,
1: I didn't ask you that
0: you
1: question
0: didn't
1: for
0: ask
1: that,
0: me that.
1: because and I wouldn't because of that reason. That I think this is a trope, isn't it? That the West loves that there's some ancient wisdom in these groups or some lost ways of living, which if we could only get back to, we would be better. But this is your work would suggest that that's not the case. It's more complicated and at the same time simpler than we might have believed.
0: Yeah, I mean, there definitely are kind of lessons to learn, but it's not the ones that people sometimes think. There's no magic berry that,
1: No.
0: is undiscovered that only exists in the Bolivian Amazon, and there's not this, allele that no one shares except for like this one small, subgroup in the Bolivian Amazon, and that's why there's no heart disease. That's not the case, but what it does show, I mean, the fact that almost the entire population is relatively free of calcification in their coronary arteries, right? Basically, they don't have heart disease, and they don't have heart disease well into their 80s, right? And it's not, they're not on statins, they're not taking antihypertensive drugs, they're not watching what they eat. The fact that that can exist at the population level, not just your occasional super healthy athletic nut that seems to be free of heart disease in our society, but like an entire population. One, I do think that's very hopeful for us because it kind of proves that lifestyle factors really do make a difference. And if we could capture some of those aspects, right, then it's like it is a specific question of like, how do we mimic

0: can capture some of the aspects of a, say, a hunter-gatherer lifestyle without being hunter-gatherers that would help us live a longer, healthy life that's relatively free of some of these chronic
1: This is
0: diseases
1: interesting
0: that.
1: anthropologically, isn't it? Because we don't really know this, do we? In the West, at least, we've you know, in the pre-industrial revolution, of course, things were people's lifespans relatively were shorter, although there were plenty of old people too. But that's because more people died from, you know, from the environment and from infection, disease, and so on. I mean, look what happened in the Black Death in the 14th century and, well, the 13th century in Europe. You know, it killed a, probably wiped out a third of the continent. So we don't have those things anymore, but we haven't been long enough in the West to know what would happen if we actually ate better and exercised more. What would happen, do we?
0: That's right. That's right. And you know, and aging is so multifaceted that we just didn't have those kinds of studies in the past.
1: No.
0: So the best what we have in the past is just like death rates. And you know, all else equal, if you have higher survival, you're probably healthier, but it's a little bit unclear. It's like, even take groups like the Chimane and all hunter gatherers that have been studied widely, that I talk about a lot in my book, you know, as healthy as they are, they die at higher rates at all ages,
1: At all ages,
0: you
1: this
0: know,
1: is the this
0: at
1: is
0: all ages
1: you have a
0: compared to
1: very
0: Australians
1: sad,
0: and
1: that's
0: us.
1: right. You have a very sad section, which is quite challenging to read about the number of infants. There's a quite a bit of there's quite a bit of infanticide going on. Infants are killed, children are killed, or die. Sorry, and at much higher rates than we would consider acceptable
0: Right, and
1: in Western life.
0: so you know, at the same time, you know, I've watched, you know, 70-year-old guys, you know, chop down trees for like 3 hours in ways that get me tired just watching it, much less if I were trying to do it myself. So that, you know, in that way you might think, well, they're physicality, their endurance, you know, their VO2 max, we've measured it, it's quite high. You know, yeah, it declines at later ages, but they're starting off at such a higher peak that that decline, you know, they're still pr doing pretty darn good. But at the same time, their immune systems seem to have an aging that is a bit more accelerated. So what does it mean that you have no coronary plaque in your arteries, but you know, your ability to fight off a
1: Infection,
0: pneumonia is like, yeah, is way worse than say our
1: What do
0: ability.
1: the Chimane die of? We in the West we die of heart disease, cancer, dementia. What do the Chimane die of?
0: And so the Chimane are dying, basically half of all deaths at almost most of all ages seems to be due to one type of infection or another. So especially respiratory infections, you know, like pneumonias, you know, tuberculosis, you know, advanced bronchitis, you know, pulmonary obstructive disease, sometimes even just nasty colds and febrile illnesses. So there's no malaria that we can tell in the region, but there's other types of febrile illnesses that, you know, compound with other things, and sometimes it's a little bit difficult to diagnose exactly what it is, but you know, it is one type of infection or another that seems to do most people in at all ages.
1: What you've got an interesting chapter called "A Mismatch Made in Heaven," which looks at modern environments. You say they amplify a lot of these chronic diseases. I suppose we know this, don't we? Which the risk of sort of, you know, repeating ourselves about mantras of better ways to live. But there are, aren't there? There are lessons in the way we live and what kills us and what also keeps us alive to suggest that there might be a better way to enjoy old age.
0: Well, and then the one thing I kind of throw a little bit of a wrench. So most stories about mismatch, usually, you know, in comparison to some romantic views of our past, you know, we're not doing something right, or we've changed our environment in such a way that we're l less healthy now, right? So, you know, with less, you know, diverse exposures to different types of paths.

0: pathogens in our environment now because everything is too clean. We're victims of our success of eliminating so much infection that now our immune systems are a little bit awkward and awry, and they're not well regulated. And so we have more autoimmune diseases and asthmas and food allergies and things like that. And so that's kind of an obvious case of like, all right, there's some kind of mismatch. But there is one type of mismatch I talk about that where we actually do seem to be doing better off. And that's, a good thing. And that's, was just thinking about your overall well-being. And this idea in our society that, we have some kind of midlife crisis. But then from that low point in our life, things look up. And, tons of different studies show that from like your, mid 40s to early 50s, when you actually try to assess people's level of well-being, happiness, meaning, and all that stuff, it gets a little bit better with years in late ages. And that's in spite of the fact that our health isn't necessarily improving. Even our social lives might not be improving, but whether it is we just kind of wise up, lose some of that ambitions that make us do stupid things or accept, our lot in life, we get by and we reflect and we seem to improve and be happier. Now, when actually trying to measure these things in small scale societies, I tend to find that things are more widely variable. And if anything, the general pattern seems to be that either things don't really change a whole lot, you don't get happier in later ages, or you get actually a little bit less happy. Things do seem to be worse. And in our environment, in our societies, even if our joints don't work exactly the same as they did before, we get winded a little bit quickly, but many of us hopefully, have jobs or have, organize our lives in ways that we can still get by. We can still make a living. We don't have to run a half marathon equivalent in order to feed ourselves. And in most hunter-gatherer societies, even if you are part of these larger social networks where you're giving and receiving, amongst friends and family, it's still the case that everyone still needs to be fairly physically active just to get things done. And once your physical health starts declining, I think that just kind of taps away at your sense of self-worth and your well-being. And even if you are cared for by other people, no one wants to be feel like they're dependent on others. That's true for our society. It's true for hunter-gatherer societies. We actually measured this where people were more depressed if they were receiving more food than they were giving away. And so no one wants to feel like they're a dependent, that they're a burden. And so that just kind of chips away at your well-being. And so we tend to see a little bit of a decline in well-being in later ages in hunter-gatherer societies. And that's a good thing that that's not doesn't seem to be the situation for many of us in living in high-income countries.
1: This is off to the side, I suppose, but I was reading a very interesting article not so long ago about whether or not humans were on a path to extinction anyway, because in almost no country in the world, I was surprised to read, almost none, is the fertility rate sufficient to ensure replacement of the population in almost all countries. Your country, the United States, certainly in our country, Australia. Some Asian countries, it's drastically low, South Korea, etc. But almost all countries, even in China, the same. So, in other words, in anthropological terms, are we past peak human? Are we on the way out anyway? Because we're simply not replacing ourselves.
0: Well, that's why I joked. I think I this didn't get cut out of the book, but I think I specified the year when we'll, the Chimane will replace all of us, because your average Chimane woman, has 9 births over her life course.
1: But
0: And
1: not that
0: so,
1: many survive, though.
0: well, 6 or 7.

0: So, it's still well above replacement, right? Because as you said, most of us are having, 1.4 children or something like that or less, and that's declining. And this is also contributing to the problem of global aging, isn't just that we're living longer. But like you said, if we're having fewer births, the population pyramid is a bit top heavy, right? So the larger percentage of the population is going to be older. And one of the lessons here, perhaps, and I say this throughout the book, natural selection, first of all, didn't work in ways to just ensure that we have a super long, healthy life, right? It's oriented towards, maximizing reproductive fitness, and to the extent that some longevity helps serve that need, then that's a good thing. And the idea that, well, certainly having children, you would think that maximizes reproductive fitness, but we're not like walking around calculating how can we maximize our fitness. We certainly do have technologies that can limit fertility, and so we can still get the joys of sex without having actual children resulting from that. And so, I think we can't necessarily rely on evolution to save our countries, to save our species, right? Because natural selection is very consistent with many species driving themselves extinct. We're not very good when it comes to organizing at a species level and dealing with, the so-called free rider problem and the tragedy of the commons and the way that, widespread cooperation is required in order to, say combat something like climate change, much less, the sort of societal shifts that I kind of talk about that would be really important for helping to kind of reintegrate older adults into society in ways that would be win-win for people of all ages. That takes some restructuring and widespread cooperation, these structural changes that, are really hard to make happen. When we kind of walk around just with our own sort of selfish needs all the time.
1: Sure.
0: So yeah, there's no guarantee that, fertility is going to just pop back up just
1: No.
0: because the species has to survive. And what's interesting is that, simple incentives don't seem to work very well either.
1: No.
0: You can't just pay people. Maybe if you pay, provide childcare, you really kind of need to tap into the incentives, convince everyone that their neighbors are having children, right? And
1: Just back on your Chimane for a second, it's also true that they presumably would follow the path that other societies have followed, that once some degree of economic independence is available to women in the Chimane group, they too would choose to have fewer children.
0: That's very possible. It hasn't quite happened yet, so I'm seeing it with teenagers today are starting to talk about that. And now, there's so they're kind of skipping, say condoms or even birth control, but now that if there's an injectable that can last, several months, that form of birth control might be more viable. But I'm still seeing people are still having, five, six, seven kids. In fact, if anything, with slight changes where health was improving a little bit, we actually saw a slight increase in fertility. And sometimes that happens before you kind of register that, wow, if I have eight kids, maybe now most of them are starting to survive. So I don't need to have eight if I'm trying to just, target five or something like that. So who knows? We'll see. But certainly culturally, people feel like they're rich if they have children, and if they have grandchildren, if they have big families, being connected to other people in your community through kinship is the key to power, is the key to happiness. And so it's a very kind of different way of thinking than focusing on money and, storable wealth that you can accumulate and having a nice house. I mean, it seems like almost every year there's these big floods that just wipes out people's houses. And so people just, move to higher ground, move, wait for the floods to recede. And then in a couple of weeks, they built an entirely new house.

0: So what's key for survival and key to your happiness is just having people you can kind of connect with. And where are you going to live? Where are you going to move? How are you going to eat when there's a flood? Your wealth isn't going to do anything for you. And so it really does come down to fertility, and that being sort of the key to life and the key to surviving in kind of harsh kinds of environments. So yeah, what that says for all of us now and thinking about it, I do think we're recognizing this in our older age in many societies, right, where there was maybe this idea or hope that your children might help take care of you in your later years. But now it's like, well, I only have one child and they live 2,000 miles away, where I don't have any children. And so now you have to pay for it, or just get by without it, and hope that the technology, we're kind of connected and cameras watching us and all the sensors on us that bring in help when needed. But I just don't think that's, even if it gets better, which it probably will, it's not the same.
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3: No, it's not the same, is it? That was our talk with Professor of Anthropology at the University of California, Santa Barbara, Michael Gervin. His book, 7 Decades, How We Evolved to Live Longer, is out, and it's interesting. Hope you enjoyed the chat, and thanks for listening as well. Yeah, we've got news coming up. Here's

0: Yes, the late, great Amy Winehouse with her version of Ruby and the Romantics, hit from 1962. Our day will come. All right, we've got news coming up, and then into the second hour of the program, Nightlife News Breakdown with Sarah Tomevska. Also, it's my pleasure to present tonight to the Andrew Ollie Lecture for 2026 with the Editor-in-Chief of Reuters, Alessandra Galloni, first woman in the 175-year history of Reuters. So that is coming up in the next hour. Looking forward to that as well. We'll have Wenli's film reviews a bit later on as well. All right, time for the latest news first.
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3: This is ABC News with David Rollins. There have been further exchanges of fire between Iran and the US. Iran says it's attacked two oil tankers in the Strait of Hormuz, while mediators are stepping up efforts to revive last month's peace deal, as the BBC's Sarah Smith reports.
4: Both sides have been saying that they are open to a diplomatic solution, but we've had the Secretary of State, Marco Rubio, saying they're open to that only if Iran is serious about it, and the Iranians have been saying similar things as well. But when we see escalating conflict to this point, we're not in a diplomatic space. It's very difficult to see how they're going to get back into meaningful talks.
3: Health officials say an Israeli airstrike has killed a father, his wife, and their four children in Gaza City while setting their home ablaze. It's the latest deadly attack since a US-backed ceasefire was agreed more than 9 months ago. Medics say the Israeli strike on the family house in the Sabra neighbourhood killed the man, his wife, their three daughters and son. The Israeli military confirmed the strike, saying its target was a Hamas militant, and it was still looking into the result of the attack. The Royal Commission on Anti-Semitism and Social Cohesion has heard Jewish schools are spending significant portions of their budgets on security in order to keep students and staff safe. Georgia Linton-Williams has more.
5: Co-chair of the Australian Council of Jewish Schools, Stephen Roman, told the Commission Jewish schools across the country spent $58 million on security from 2022 to 2025. Earlier today, principal of the Mount Scopus Memorial College in Melbourne, Dan Strait, said security cost more than $3,000 per student in 2025. He said in May 2024, a death threat was graffitied at the school, and a video of the graffiti went viral, triggering concern from families. Mr. Strait said the school chose to hang up an Australian flag and a flag with Hebrew words for "the Jewish people live" in response.
3: Australia's Foreign Minister Penny Wong has met with Laos's Foreign Minister to express disappointment over the handling of an investigation into the deaths of two young Australian women who died from methanol poisoning in 2024. Southeast Asia correspondent Tim Swanson reports.
6: Bianca Jones and Holly Morton Bowles, both 19, died, along with four others, in a mass methanol poisoning incident at a backpacker's in Laos after consuming tainted drinks. Last week, Lao officials announced they had charged a distillery owner with running an illegal business and sale of products harmful to health, but said they did not have sufficient evidence to confirm the deaths were caused by the actions of any individual. At a meeting today on the sidelines of an ASEAN gathering, Foreign Minister Penny Wong conveyed to her Lao counterpart the government's view that it was disappointed and frustrated. In a statement, the minister said she made clear that Australia expects the Lao government to ensure this investigation fully reflects the seriousness of this tragedy and that those responsible are held properly to account.
3: Victoria's education minister says he's disappointed that teachers have rejected the government's latest pay offer, with a statewide strike set to go ahead on Thursday. Ethan Seidemann has the details.
7: 50,000 public school staff voted in the Australian Education Union's online ballot that ended this afternoon. Just over 51% voted against the New Deal, which offered a pay increase just above 28% and slashed

0: eating hours. Union members will now go ahead with a planned strike on Thursday, causing major disruptions to public schools across the state. Branch President Justin Mullally says parents should back teachers.
1: Parents understand that they deserve to have their children's schools fully funded.
0: Education Minister Ben Carroll has urged teachers not to go ahead with the strike, but hasn't provided details on the government's next steps.
2: A federal Labor MP has denied assaulting King Charles representative in the Northern Territory at the weekend. Olivana Lathouris has the story.
3: Labor's Luke Gosling and the NT Administrator David Connolly both attended the Thailand Grand Festival on Saturday in Darwin. Media outlets are reporting Mr. Connolly alleges Mr. Gosling assaulted him there. NT police detectives were seen leaving Government House this morning, where they had been for about 2 hours. When the ABC contacted Mr. Connolly to ask about the alleged incident, he hung up the phone. Mr. Gosling said in a statement he's had no dealings with the administrator since congratulating him following the announcement of his appointment late last year, and the allegations are ridiculous.
2: This is ABC News.
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5: Adelaide's weather for Wednesday, a partly cloudy day with a very high chance of showers, most likely in the morning and afternoon. Down to 9 overnight, then heading for a top of 15. Looking ahead, Thursday, a shower or two and 14. Friday, a possible shower, 14. Saturday and Sunday, a shower or two and 15 degrees. Monday, a shower or two, 16. 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
2: Yes, well, hello, and how are you? Philip Clark with you on ABC Radio. This is Nightlife, and hey, it's into the second hour of the program. It's 6 past 11 Eastern, it's 6 past 9 in WA, in South Australia, in the Territory, it's 24 to 11. Very good to be with you, and I hope you're getting us loud and clear. 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Coming up in this hour, we're going to have a chat with Sarah Tomevska, who'll lead the Nightlife News Breakdown shortly. And then a presentation of the 2026 Andrew Olley Lecture, given earlier tonight by the editor-in-chief of Reuters, Alessandra Galloni. Looking forward to presenting that for you tonight as well. Thank you, Margarita, says we would normally, we'll talk to Wen Lee, but I'll do it a bit later on. Margarita says, what's the consensus on the film The Odyssey, please? I thought it was a big yawn. Margarita, no, I did see it on the weekend. I'm happy to talk about it. I don't agree with that. No, I thought it was terrific. Anyway, more on that with Wen Lee a bit later on in the program. Patrick from Cootamundra says, would it be okay to request a Barnaby's dog-free zone for the remainder of the show? Or maybe... Patrick, I think that's too hard. There'll be no more for the rest of the week, maybe. Oh, well, I don't know. Can we even promise that? It's not entirely in my hands, as you know, Patrick, but I sympathise with you when the great moments and national affairs of state are discussed. Will the dog be part of it? We shall see. Look, let's find out anyway. News breakdown with Sarah Tomevska, and we'll see what she thinks about the whole matter.
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2: Well, welcome to the news breakdown tonight. One Nation leader Pauline Hanson's returned from her European trip, where she spent time with a number of people, including the far-right leader Tommy Robinson and billionaire Gina Reinhart. She was spotted poolside with Mrs. Reinhart in Sicily and at a Dolce & Gabbana fashion show. Back in Perth this morning, Ms. Hanson spoke to a packed business breakfast hosted by the West Australian newspaper. Now, she began her address by discussing her trip to the UK, seemingly defending her time with Tommy Robinson and her claim that the axing of the White Australia policy in the early 1970s paved the way for problems in Australia today.
3: It was not

0: me advocating the White Australia policy. I was telling him when it changed. I've had people from all different cultural backgrounds that have stood for us for Parliament. And it's not about skin colour. It's not about your race, colour, creed. It's who you are, that you stand up for the values and for this nation.
1: Well, to talk, to discuss it all, Night Live for Night Live News Breakdown, we're joined by Sarah Tomevska, ABC's political reporter. Sarah, good evening. Welcome back to Night Live.
2: Good to be back.
1: Ms Hanson seemed to be on the defensive in Perth this morning. Well, she has received something of a caning for some of these remarks. How did you find it?
2: Yeah, look, from some, she defended the trip, obviously, said it was a fact-finding mission and that it didn't cost the taxpayer a cent. Notably, she didn't say who did fund her travel, whether it was herself or billionaire Gina Rinehart, who, as you say, she was snapped holidaying with in Sicily. And she also defended that hour-long podcast interview she did with far-right anti-Islam activist and convicted criminal Tommy Robinson, who, you know, by the way, even reformed UK leader Nigel Farage has called a thug. And during that interview, she, as you say, lamented the end of the White Australia policy. The explanation we just heard from her I thought was interesting. The question Tommy Robinson, whose real name is Stephen Yaxley Lennon, specifically put to her was, how is it that Australia has ended up with Pakistani and Somali migrants and African problems, you know, in his words. And she said, well, it all began with the end of the White Australia policy. So she has denied advocating for a White Australia today, but she also doubled down on her existing position that she'd ban migration from countries with radical Islam. She, you know, didn't say which countries those were or how that would be assessed or who would assess that. And I think what's really interesting, Philip, is that whilst Pauline Hanson, in the one breath, has tried to distance herself from the White Australia policy, she is still quite clearly advocating for a discriminatory migration program. And for someone who today said she wants to be Prime Minister, you know, she's bristling at having her words and actions scrutinised.
1: Well, that's what it's about, isn't it? That's right, because she has long advocated for a discriminatory migration policy, despite the fact that since 1966, under the Holt government, the Holt Liberal coalition government, Australia's immigration policy has been non-discriminatory.
2: Mm-hmm.
1: And, you know, it's fair enough that she's asked questions about, well, if you're going to discriminate, who are you going to discriminate against? And on what basis as well? What about the mass deportations? Now, this is a curly one. In the interview with Yaxley Lennon, or Tommy Robinson, as you correctly pointed out, his nom de plume, as it were, she said she loved the concept of people being, there being mass deportations of people who didn't have documented rights to stay in the country.
2: Yeah, she also spoke to Channel 7's Spotlight whilst in the UK, and she was asked about her view of this concept of mass deportation, as you say, but as raised by Restore UK, which doesn't advocate just for deportation of illegal migrants, but for re-migration of non-white citizens.
1: That's right.
2: That, you know, it should be pointed out quite clearly, is a form of ethnic cleansing. She initially responded, oh, I love that concept, then clarified she meant in regards to illegal migrants or people who overstay their visas. And today she reiterated support for that concept, saying she'd adopt a US Donald Trump-style approach, a policy of offering people a one-way plane ticket home, and if they don't take it up, then they would be forever banned from the country. I think what was interesting, Barnaby Joyce, you know, her star recruit, former National turned One Nation MP, had weighed in on this topic yesterday and suggested in terms of locating people who have overstayed their visa, of which there's about 77,000 in Australia, primarily students and working holiday makers, that, you know, there might be requirements for doctors or nurses to report to authorities when they have

0: be implemented, of course, at present. If you have overstayed your visa, you are determined to be an illegal or an unlawful non-citizen, and you can be detained, deported, and required to pay for your own flight out of the country. So it's not like you're, you know, able to stay forever and ever, but, you know, authorities, she's suggesting at least some sort of more robust way of rounding.
1: And in fact, we do this. You know, it's not the people, I mean, the government does do this at the moment. People are forcibly sent back at the moment.
0: Yeah, correct. Well, you know, apparently at not a large enough scale.
1: No, I mean, that's the issue. It's about, I think there probably are, I mean, depending on whose numbers you believe, are perhaps 100, 130,000 people who don't have documented status. But how you, A, track all these people down, which detention centres you hold them in, and how it's all going to be achieved is, of course, quite another matter, isn't it?
0: Well, I think the number, the latest number I had heard was 77,000 from the Home Affairs Department. And of those, primarily, as I say, these are working holiday makers and students. So yeah, these are not people who tend to stay for, you know, they might have overstayed their visa. The majority of them leave within a year of that visa being overstayed. Look, there are reports of, for example, British backpackers coming and then applying or claiming asylum in Australia. There's been some reporting about that recently, and of course that is something that the Coalition's spoken about, people essentially taking the piss, and they've spoken about a list of countries from which you cannot claim asylum, you know, because it essentially is just a way of frustrating the system and dragging out claims and staying in the country. So it's not that there aren't issues, of course, and these are all, you know, legitimate and live policy debates. But I think the mass deportation question is potentially a step further and has raised some concerns that, you know, there is a broader scope in line with Restore UK's vision.
1: Yeah. Yes, it's funny that she's not saying who paid for the UK trip. I mean, Barnaby thinks it was Gina Rinehart. He says he doesn't know, but he thinks it is. But you'd think if she paid for it, you'd think

0: Meantime, of course, Barnaby Joyce, the One Nation MP, was left at home. He wasn't at any Dolce & Gabbana show, and he was left at home to defend Ms Hanson. Last night he fronted up on the 7:30 report. And the Nation these days, all day today, Sarah, has been discussing how you should speak to a dog. Because Barnaby Joyce was being interviewed by Sarah Ferguson when the interview was derailed by him shouting at his dog.
1: It seems to me, Barnaby Joyce, that your decision to defect to One Nation is dragging you further into a place of intolerance and racial discrimination. You're defending your leader, but are you really comfortable with where she is taking you?
2: I think... Sit down! Sorry, it's a dog.
0: I mean, all day we've
3: had comment
0: about...
3: it's gone viral.
0: How do you is that any way to speak to a dog?
3: Barnaby Joyce has said people in the regions are laughing, people in the city are calling him a war criminal. I think it's pretty classic Barnaby, but what I would say, Philip, is it's completely distracted from the substance of the interview and the question Sarah Ferguson was asking him, which touched on how comfortable is he really with the direction Pauline Hanson is dragging him in. There are already reports of frictions in the One Nation party room, and I think, you know, having her star recruit have to defend this jaunt across Europe with Australia's richest woman, that can't be a particularly fun position for Barnaby Joyce to be in. In any case, Pauline Hanson today was presented with the clip at this business breakfast in Perth. She laughed it off and seemed pretty nonplussed. And, you know, of course she would be, because I think she knows the more media attention, the better.
0: Of course, she thought it was funny. I think a lot of people maybe did. The dog's name is Stella, by the way. She's a Staffy Border Collie. So there you are. I wonder whether she got her dinner after all that.
3: The Nation's thoughts are with Stella.
0: With Stella, yes. Of course, Barnaby does have a colourful past with dogs, doesn't he? It reminds me of back in 2015 when he was Agriculture Minister and he went to war against Johnny Depp and Amber Heard's two Yorkshire Terriers, Pistol and Boo, after they were brought into Australia on a private jet without going through Australia's quarantine processes. Well, Barnaby had both six-shooters out on that occasion, didn't he?
3: Yeah, gosh, that's a throwback. Look, all I will say is, you know, there's that saying, if you want a friend in politics, get a dog. Apparently not the case for Barnaby Joyce.
0: Did remind me, I must say, of the most famous barking dog fellow in the country, in my view anyway, which occurred. His name's Ray Graham, and he appeared on A Current Affair back in 2010 about a suburban incident involving a barking dog. And Mr Graham, interviewed by A Current Affair, had this to say.
4: They came bounding over.
0: I wonder whether Barnaby gave a reasonable performance akin to Mr Graham's after that interview had finished last night.
3: Oh gosh, yeah. I've got to say, it also I thought of that gentleman as well. It definitely made for good telly.
0: It did. All righty. Look, Labor's National Conference, Israel's embassy in Australia, has made an intervention into Labor's coming National Conference, releasing a lengthy complaint about the party's proposed position on Israel and Palestine. What's all this about, Sarah?
3: Yeah, it was the intervention, you know, came in the form of a four-page statement to the media criticising Labor's draft national platform, which, by the way, you know, is a draft document. It's a statement of policy intent. It's non-binding on the political wing of the Labor Party. But essentially, Hillel Newman argued that the draft policy document, which has 9 dot points relating to Israel and Palestine, places too much responsibility for the ongoing conflict on Israel and not enough on Palestinian leaders or Hamas. So just to go through some of these points, the draft opposes the annexation of Palestinian territory and calls for Israel to bring its illegal settlement activity and occupation of the West Bank to an end, and that occupation has been deemed illegal by the International Court of Justice. There's also a point about opposing settler violence and support for the ICJ and the International Criminal Court as well, which of course has issued arrest warrants for

0: the Israeli Prime Minister Benjamin Netanyahu, former Defence Minister Yoav Gallant, as well as a Hamas commander for crimes against humanity in relation to the war in Gaza. So, look, this four-page statement basically contends that Israel's settlements are not a violation of international law. It describes settler violence, which the UN reports has killed in excess of 1,000 Palestinians since October 23, as illegal behaviour that is persecuted by Israeli authorities, but also as a marginal phenomenon, and also kind of discredited the ICJ and the ICC, saying both of those UN bodies are biased against Israel. So it's an interesting intervention from an ambassador. Obviously, Labor has responded saying that it has condemned Hamas in no uncertain terms, that it upholds international law. These draft policy platforms will ultimately be debated by Labor's rank and file and voted on by delegates. The ambassador of any country doesn't really have a say. But I think it's notable that he's made this contribution ahead of this weekend's conference. He is a far more, I guess, politically savvy and proactive ambassador than the previous ambassador, Amir Maimon, who was more selective in his public engagements and statements. Hillel Newman has certainly come out with a far more, strident approach to policy and politics. Certainly interesting.
1: Yes, it is. It is. Aside from the Israel-Palestine issue, is there anything else that we should look out for at the conference? I mean, it seems like a pretty sanitized affair.

0: Let's not have any arguments about anything, guys, seems to be the instruction.
1: Look, I think there will be arguments. Gaza, gambling and gas tax are the kind of three issues that will be debated. I think gas tax is remains a live issue. This is something that the Treasurer, Jim Chalmers, wanted to pursue or at least ask Treasury to model options about what a tax on either gas export super profits or so forth might look like before the federal budget. Then war in Iran began and obviously the government was loath to do anything that might spook our regional partners from whom we rely on for oil. But I think that that's in the draft platform and will likely stay in the draft platform. There's a lot of Australians who want to see action on a gas tax. So politically, you know, why vote it down? Just let it be open-ended. AI policies are obviously another really big one, and we heard the PM's big speech on artificial intelligence last week. He spoke about guardrails for data centres and copyright protections for creatives that might have ameliorated some of the concerns, but I think unions are still worried about job protections for workers. There's

0: will be debated, and there are still some big issues that will, I think, come to the fore.
1: Yep, indeed. All right, Sarah, terrific. Thank you very much. I'll leave you with this.
2: They came bounding over.
1: Just to keep you in mind that dogs are never far away.
0: We'll leave it on that light note.
1: I believe so. Thanks, Sarah. Sarah Tomevska, ABC's political reporter, leading the breakdown tonight.
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1: Yes, all right. Now, to our special presentation of the 2026 Andrew Olley Media Lecture. The 2026 Andrew Olley Media Lecture was held tonight and delivered by Reuters editor-in-chief Alessandra Galloni. She's Reuters in the whole of Reuters' 175-year history. Alessandra is the only woman who's ever served as editor-in-chief. She was appointed to the role in 2021 as one of the world's most respected newsroom leaders. The lecture is one of Australia's most respected forums for examining the role and future of journalism. It's named in honour of legendary journalist, my old mate and comrade and 702 presenter, Andrew Olley. So I'll give you a number which you can donate for brand cancer a bit later in the program. But for now, the 2026 Andrew Olley Media Lecture was introduced by Hamish McDonald.
5: It's now my distinct pleasure to introduce tonight's keynote speaker, a global heavyweight in modern journalism. Alessandra Galloni became the editor-in-chief of Reuters in April of 2021, making history as the first ever female editor-in-chief in the organisation's illustrious 170-year history. She oversees all of the global editorial functions across text, video, pictures, graphics, leading a team of thousands of journalists worldwide. Alessandra's stellar career began at Reuters back in 1996 in Rome, in fact. She later spent an exceptional 13 years at the Wall Street Journal as a reporter, as an economics writer and editor across London, Paris and Rome before returning to Reuters in 2013 as the editor of the Southern Europe Bureau. She was born in Italy, but I suspect you'll catch from her accent she grew up in Queens, in New York. She's a graduate of Harvard and holds a master's degree from the London School of Economics. Her dedication to the craft has earned her some of the highest honours in business journalism. The list is long, but it includes the Lawrence Minard Editor Award, an Overseas Press Club Award, UK Business Journalist of the Year. You can look the rest up. Tonight, Alessandra joins us to consider the next big wave of disruption facing the media, artificial intelligence, and how journalists can embrace the challenge and rebuild trust with audiences. I'm sure you'll enjoy meeting and hearing from Alessandra, just as I have in recent days. Would you please welcome the 2026 Andrew Olley Media Lecturer, Alessandra Galloni.
6: Hello, friendly audience. So, good evening. It's a real honour to have been invited to deliver the Andrew Olley Media Lecture. This is a forum that for 30 years has highlighted the crucial role of journalism in society. I'm really grateful to Kim, to Hugh, to Andrew's family, to the ABC for the opportunity. Andrew Olley died in 1995 of an undiagnosed brain tumor at the age of 47. Tragically, survival rates for the disease that took him have barely moved in the 31 years since. And so I also would ask you at some point tonight to give whatever you can to Brain Cancer Australia, the charity partner of this event. Andrew's colleagues built this lecture as an act of memory, but it's also an act of research funding, and both matter.

more than just a year ago, according to the Reuters Institute Digital News Report of 2026. Among people under 35, that figure is 16%. And these numbers are almost certainly undercounts because they don't include AI-generated summaries in Google or embedded AI in news apps or the AI that your phone surfaces, you will have noticed, before you even open a browser. And so there's

the content that we have worked hard to gather and use it to train their models, stripping us of our intellectual property, largely without consent or compensation. And as a result, that the revenue that should accrue to newsrooms and the audiences that we have built are instead going to the tech giants, a plunder that will undermine original reporting into the future. A.G. Sulzberger, publisher of the New York Times, lent a very eloquent voice to these fears in a recent speech in Marseille. He warned that tech companies are, and I quote, hijacking the public square, leading to a future where a crucial wellspring of a healthy society and a stable democracy, the truth, understanding, and accountability provided by original journalism, continues to dry up. The New York Times is leading a pack of news publishers that is taking legal action against the tech companies, pushing the courts to clarify whether large-scale AI training on journalistic content is fair use or infringement of copyright. The outcome of these types of cases will be relevant for all of us. Some of these same publishers, in addition to news organizations such as my own, have signed licensing deals with the AI companies for the use of our content. In parallel, of course, countries are legislating how to protect intellectual property in the era of AI. Your Prime Minister, Anthony Albanese, just last week said Australia would legislate standards that would preserve the creativity of this country's artists and I quote, the journalism that is essential to our democratic society. Clearly, the battle to define the relationship between AI companies and the media world is well underway, but there's still much to be settled. And so after two decades of battling the advertising drain of social media platforms and algorithms, the scourge of misinformation, and the slow creep of news avoidance, we now face a new, potentially existential challenge. So I would like to draw on the Reuters experience to suggest ways that we can tackle this challenge. Three unique characteristics of news agencies are particularly relevant. The first, we have decades of know-how in licensing our news to other media organizations and businesses and protecting our intellectual property in the process. Second, we are a font of factual primary source, firsthand reporting that powers a large part of the news industry. And third, as a key foundation of the world's news, dispatchers of millions of items of information every day, we must be involved in setting the gold standard for how to use AI responsibly in news gathering. But before we try to peer into the future, let me take you back 175 years. The creation of Reuters coincided with the advent of the electric telegraph. Our founder, Paul Julius Reuter, was born in Israel, Beer Josephat in Kassel, Germany. He reinvented himself, moving countries, changing his name and his religion before he reinvented the way that news was disseminated. Setting up Reuters in London in 1851 with a desire to be first. Some of you will have heard the story of the Reuters pigeons. 45 of them, carrying stock market prices between Aachen and Brussels across a gap in Europe's fledgling telegraph line, beating the mail train by hours. True story. But the less famous story, but the one I love, dates to April 1865. President Abraham Lincoln had been shot at Ford's Theater in Washington, D.C. And in those days, news took roughly 12 days to reach Europe by sea from the United States. James Heckscher, who was Reuters correspondent in New York, or agent, as they called them those days, arrived at the harbor with the news about Lincoln. But he found that the last British mail steamer had already sailed. Undeterred, he hired a tugboat, chased the ship down, and threw his dispatch on board. On the other side of the Atlantic, Paul Reuter had already worked to shave hours off the arrival of American news into London and into the rest of Europe. From the existing London to Cork telegraph line, he had built a privately funded extension to a village called Crookhaven at the southwestern tip of Ireland. So as the steamer with the news about Lincoln came within sight of Crookhaven, a small boat of Reuters operators rowed out.

grabbed the dispatch off the ship, wired it from Crookhaven to Cork and on to London. And papers in the UK capital had the news before the steamer had even docked. So, to say, a century and a half ago, Reuters had already understood the value of trusted news, of being first with that news, and of assembling the infrastructure to get that news to people. Today, our clients include broadcasters, newspapers, and financial institutions around the world. We also have a direct-to-consumer business in the form of our fast-growing, subscription-based website. But it's largely through our thousands of media clients that Reuters journalism reaches billions of people a day. We invest in the hardest, most expensive part of the work, the origination, and we license it to the organizations that have the audience. And our North Star is to offer access to fact-based, verified, independent reporting about the world, whether on our platforms or on those of our partners. Our trusted journalism has thrived for 175 years, editorially and commercially, as we have sold it on our terms to the people who need it under conditions we set. We've done this with newspapers. We've done this with broadcasters. We've done this with terminals on trading floors, and we're doing this with Reuters.com. And so, if a growing share of the world will now get their news via an AI system, a chatbot, an agent, an LLM-powered interface curated for individual use, then there is no principled reason that we cannot sell our verified reporting to AI companies, provided that it is properly represented, properly attributed, and properly compensated. So what does that mean? In licensing deals with AI companies, as with other clients, we need to guarantee that certain principles are respected. This includes ensuring that our clients do not alter the editorial meaning of our reporting and demanding corrective action if it is. It includes demanding attribution, and it includes fair payment. Our journalism should be licensed, not taken. Our experience licensing to thousands of companies means we have a good understanding of the market value of our work and the contractual terms needed to protect it. And we've already applied this to all of our AI-related deals. Our approach is rooted in a set of principles that was enshrined almost 100 years ago. In 1941, in the middle of the Second World War, the British government applied pressure on Reuters to serve the national interest with what was essentially propaganda. Reuters' owners refused to bow to that pressure. Instead, they restructured the company, selling it to a broader group of newspaper proprietors, and created principles that were to govern the agency from that point forward. Integrity, independence, freedom from bias. The trust principles were not actually a mission statement. They were a defensive move designed to make sure that this particular news agency could never again be leaned on in the way it was in 1941. And to make sure that these principles were upheld, a unique ownership mechanism was created, a single founder's share, held today by an independent Thomson Reuters founder share company with the power to outvote every other shareholder combined. Commercial arrangements that Reuters has entered into since then, client contracts, partnerships, other deals, have been in line with these principles. And these principles are what guide my news organization in all our interactions with a government, a broadcaster, a financial institution, or an AI company. Now, you may not know this, but Australia played a big role in our trusted reputation. For decades, the Australian Associated Press was a co-owner of Reuters. AAP and its New Zealand equivalent were brought in as owners alongside the British newspaper associations. And this means that Australian journalism was quite literally part of what protected the independence of Reuters for the whole second half of the 20th century and into the decades of this one. And three illustrious Australians are part of this history, too. The chairman of the Thomson Reuters Founders Share Company for the past 8 years, up until last December, was your very own chair, Kim Williams, of the ABC. And I think those of you who know Kim know him well enough to understand how firmly he held my feet
to the fire. The CEO of Thomson Reuters, my boss's boss, Steve Hasker, has firmly defended our adherence to the trust principle. In my time as editor-in-chief, he has never sought to influence us or dissuade us from any area of coverage, even when Thomson Reuters' own business, it's a big company, has suffered from its association with our hard-hitting independent stories. And the third Australian, of course, is Simon Robinson, my deputy and executive editor of Reuters for the past few years, who will soon be the ABC head of news. I know that along with his sharp journalistic sensibility, his deep experience in managing the Reuters newsroom, he will bring to the ABC the spirit of the trust principles. And by the way, if you want the real dirt, see me after. I mention all of this not to be sentimental or fawning, but because it's a fact. When I stand here tonight and talk about what makes Reuters a trusted and independent news organization, I am talking about something that Australia and Australians have helped to build. Being associated with this kind of trusted news, built over nearly two centuries, should be valued by the AI companies. There is abundant evidence that AI-generated content, which by some measures accounts for more than 50% of overall online content, does not provide the accuracy that users need. According to the Reuters News Institute, global trust in news is at 37%. That admittedly is not great. But look at what happens when you move further from the source of the news. Trust in news reached via search drops to 32%. Trust in news via social media, 22%. And trust in news via AI-generated answers, 20%. The further news travels from a human reporter, the less people believe it. The AI tech companies know it. AI companies themselves have acknowledged that original, high-quality journalism is disproportionately valuable for training and grounding their models. OpenAI has said it would be impossible to train AI models without using copyrighted materials in general. So I've spoken a little bit about how we think of our commercial relationships with clients. But as the editor of Reuters, my most important task actually is ensuring that we provide that deep, original, fact-based reporting. This work is costly in money and in human terms. And most of it really cannot be done by AI. In my conversations with tech companies, and I have quite a few, I have often been struck by how little they understand about what original, firsthand, on-the-ground journalism is, what it looks like, and what it takes to produce this coverage. A photographer in a hospital in Gaza, under fire, taking pictures of bodies piling up in a makeshift morgue. A correspondent in a refugee camp on the Chad-Sudan border, speaking to the traumatized victims of a campaign of mass rape. A reporter with a well-informed but reluctant source seeking evidence and explanation of a corporate misdeed. For 175 years, Reuters, like the Associated Press, AFP, AAP, and other wire services, has been in the business of being on the ground. In my news organization, we have a global network of 2,600 journalists in 165 countries with the training, the judgment, and the access to report what is actually happening. Our journalists are a special mix of foreign correspondents and reporters in their own countries. With their invaluable lived experience of their heritage, their family, their community, their people, which informs their news judgment. Original reporting on the ground costs money. Take Russia's 4.5-year war against Ukraine. We have 70 colleagues, text journalists, photographers, video journalists, technical staff, safety advisors, working in both Ukraine and Russia. And even as other news organizations left Moscow, we decided that it was important that we stay to cover the conflict from both sides, as we have done in every war since the Crimean War in 1854 to 1856. I just want to give you a flavor of some entries on our budget. Rental of passenger planes to evacuate more than 100 of our staff and their families from Kabul 5 years ago. Hundreds of thousands of dollars. Armored vehicles in Ukraine and elsewhere, $250,000 each. Safety gear, including

0: anti-ballistic vest, $1 million per year. Electric generator for Kyiv or Baghdad, $50,000 US each. And I'm not even going to mention, because I can't, my bosses don't want me to, insurance for reporters in war zones. But this is nothing compared to the human cost. Over the past 5 years, four of my colleagues have been killed in conflict zones while covering the news for Reuters. Danish Siddiqui, killed by the Taliban in Afghanistan. Issam Abdallah, killed by an Israeli defense force strike in southern Lebanon. Ryan Evans, killed by a Russian airstrike in Kramatorsk, Ukraine. Hussam Al-Masri, killed by an Israeli defense force strike on Nasser Hospital in Gaza. The dangers for journalists are not abating. Last year, 129 journalists and media workers were killed around the world. 330 were imprisoned. Just in the past few months, three of our own journalists have been detained for questioning in various countries and at times in shocking circumstances for doing nothing than a thing other than reporting the news. And there is little accountability from authorities for these acts against journalists. I have repeatedly asked for explanations and accountability for the deaths of our colleagues. I have received none. Press freedoms are being curtailed via legal means every day around the world by leaders and governments who enact laws that criminalize reporting in the name of national security, by bogus investigations into journalists' private affairs or non-existent crimes, by measures that punish journalist sources. The U.S., where the flag of a free press used to fly high, has now become a minefield for reporters. As you will recall, early in the new Trump administration, the White House removed the Associated Press from official press briefings for refusing its demand to refer to the Gulf of Mexico as the Gulf of America. Since then, the Pentagon has restricted access to journalists. The administration has also changed rules governing how federal prosecutors can treat journalists when they are investigating leaks of sensitive or classified information from federal agencies, making it easier, for example, to subpoena documents or testimony from journalists. Just last week, the U.S. government subpoenaed New York Times journalists over a story about Air Force One. For news organizations like mine, this isn't about resistance or advocacy or political posturing. It's about bringing people the facts, holding power to account, and yes, hopefully making the world a little bit better. Last year, we worked on a series of investigations that revealed how social media giant Meta knowingly exposed users to harmful AI chatbots and profited from a torrent of fraudulent advertising on Facebook and Instagram. Among the findings, the journalists exposed how Meta's internal guidelines explicitly allowed its AI chatbots to conduct sensual conversations with children. In response to the subsequent outcry after our story, Meta revised its AI guidelines to stop letting its bots engage in such conversations with kids. Also last year, a group of our journalists investigated how President Donald Trump has used the formal levers of the U.S. government and the informal rules of his mass following to exact vengeance on his foes and expand executive power. The reporters documented at least 470 targets, from federal employees and judges to universities and media, in a series that we recalled The Revenge of Donald Trump. Both series won us the Pulitzer Prize. But I raise them because they both held power to account, in this case, government and big corporate power, with their firsthand primary source on the ground, painstaking original reporting. Now, of course, AI can be a powerful tool, a force multiplier in this critical endeavor, but we have to use it responsibly. AI is helping our reporters work faster, identify patterns, connect the dots in the reporting. In the Revenge series, for example, the reporters used AI to build databases of thousands of media posts to document how the president and his allies targeted their retribution campaign against people. AI was also used to mine transcripts of Trump's speeches and orders and the writings and comments of his top appointees for evidence of the political motivations behind the administration's threats and punitive acts. In a separate investigation last year on the fall of Syria's Bashar al-Assad, a team of our journalists in Damascus, Beirut, Cairo, London, and Toronto employed AI tools to turn 20,000 pages of photographed documents into searchable text, a trove of information that helped us reveal the existence of a mass grave and the men behind it that was at the heart of a campaign to conceal atrocities under Assad. In this kind of multifaceted reporting, AI is one of the many tools in a journalist's toolbox. But our newsroom uses AI in other ways, too, helping us to distill information from press releases, speeches, and other official documents, and then provide it to financial clients and other audiences. For example, we can produce headlines from a press release in seconds with a tool called Fact Genie. We can draft the first urgent paragraph of a breaking news story in under a minute, and we can have a multimedia package and a half dozen translations just moments later. We also use an AI tool to generate bullet point summaries at the top of stories, and this is extremely useful for many audiences, from the casual reader to the fast-moving trader. And while it is true that reliability is improving at warp speed, mistakes still happen. Hallucinations can be serious. Recently, a third-party AI tool that we tested to apply keywords to pictures mistook a SpaceX spaceship for a missile. Thankfully, we caught it. AI models in other newsrooms have falsely reported the deaths of living people and invented headlines. And that is why we do not publish without human checks. And look, the reason is not just accuracy. In our experience is that AI tools are great at finding news, but they struggle with context, with nuance, with prioritization, with essentially news judgment. So, for example, in a central bank communication, AI is not likely to capture the significance of a dove making a hawkish comment, which is, of course, why experienced journalists doing original reporting remains so crucial. And so this brings me to the question of how we ensure that AI is used responsibly in the newsroom. Let me give you a sense of how we apply AI guardrails and governance structures at Reuters. So in broad terms, these are the principles. Our journalists are responsible and fully accountable for everything that we publish, just as they always have been. When AI plays a foundational or defining role in what we publish, we disclose it. We leave no ambiguity about how, when, and why we use AI. And the use of AI does not change our longstanding practice of correcting mistakes. When we publish an error, we must correct it quickly and openly. We also have three levels of oversight with checkpoints at each level. Editors, reporters, and AI tool creators assume full accountability on a day-to-day basis for how tools are used and for their quality and accuracy. A review committee monitors, tracks, and evaluates experimental tools and workflows, ensuring that they adhere to our trust principles. And an AI governance committee, presided over by me, makes final decisions on whether tools meet Reuters standards for trust, safety, and responsible use. And if they don't, the tools may be paused, changed, or scrapped. I'd like to end with a thought about what we can all do collectively to protect our journalism in the face of the new challenges. We owe it to our audiences. We owe it to our clients. And we owe it to the AI companies that are now paying us for content. Now, news organizations are, of course, competitors, and that's healthy. 9 and 7 in the ABC and Herald in the Australian compete every day, and the country is better for it. Reuters competes with Bloomberg, with the Associated Press, with Agence France-Presse, with virtually every major newspaper and broadcaster in the world at some level, including our own clients. And competition is how journalism gets better and thrives. But there are things that we do not compete on. We do not compete over the safety of our journalists. when one of our reporters is in Kyiv or Khartoum or Gaza City, and another reporter from another news organization is in the same street, our security teams talk to each other. We share what we know about the threat, about safe corridors, about medical evaluation. And we do this because the alternative, hoarding information about how to keep human beings alive as a form of competitive advantage, would be unconscionable. And because we have learned that shared knowledge about how to operate safely in dangerous places is worth more than any individual outlet's competitive edge. A Volvo engineer invented the three-point seatbelt in 1959, and it was one of the great consumer safety advances of the 20th century. But instead of keeping the patent and the profits to itself, Volvo let the rest of the industry use the invention for free. It was a boon for public safety and for the industry as a whole. AI is still a very nascent technology, and our use of it is too, as are our partnerships with AI companies. We are navigating uncharted waters. And so what I propose to you all as I come to a close is that there could be a benefit from sharing openly what we are all learning every day about how to use AI responsibly in our newsrooms and what are best practices. So how we caught an AI-generated fake before it aired, or how we noticed a synthetic voice on a source's phone call, or identified a coordinated campaign to seed a false story into a search index. What our governance committees are learning quarter by quarter about what the machines can be trusted with or cannot be trusted with yet. And I would venture that it is our collective responsibility to the public, to society, to enhance our and their understanding about the pitfalls and the possibilities of AI. Many of the challenges for news organizations in the era of AI are crystallizing. There are legal, regulatory, and technological challenges. But for us, this is also a challenge of imagination. What will a trusted, sustainable, global news organization look like in an era of agentic AI? Hopefully, I have provided some insight into how we are imagining this future at Reuters. And so now, I would say, in my country, we say, arrivederci, or yanu yanu. Thank you.
1: Yes, that was our special presentation of the 2026 Andrew Olley Media Lecture. It was held tonight and delivered by Reuters Editor-in-Chief, you heard there, Alessandra Galloni. You can watch the lecture on ABC iView if you would like. It'll also be available on the ABC Listen app as well as a podcast as well, so grab it there. The lecture, of course, is delivered in memory of our beautiful colleague Andrew Olley, who died of brain cancer, undiagnosed in 1995. Diagnosis and survival rates from diagnosed brain tumours have hardly shifted over the years. We need more money for research. If you could help, then text DONATE, D-O-N-A-T-E, D-O-N-A-T-E, to 0467-922-702 and you'll receive a secure link. All right? D-O-N-A-T-E, DONATE, to 0467-922-702. Thank you. All right, we've got the Mighty Challenge coming up in the next hour. If you'd like to have a crack, you know what to do. Newsnuff News first.
2: If it's being talked about in your community,
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4: This is ABC News with David Rollins. An expert on Yemen and at a European think tank says it's likely too early to tell how far hostilities between Houthi rebels and Saudi Arabia could escalate. On Monday, the Iranian-aligned group announced it was implementing a maritime blockade on Saudi Arabia, raising concerns that another critical oil shipping route could become blocked. Oil prices have risen 2% in reaction to the news. Hisham Al-Omaisi from the European Institute of Peace says the next 48 to 72 hours will likely determine the seriousness of the Houthi threats.
5: The bigger concern here is, will the Houthis shutter down the full Bab al-Mandab or only Saudi maritime traffic? It's an escalatory ladder, so it's just one step closer to a full-on blockade. So they're testing the waters, sort of.
4: Victoria Police has told the Anti-Semitism Royal Commission there has been a significant increase in anti-Semitic offending since October of 2023. Georgia Linton-Williams has the story.
6: Superintendent Amanda Bowden told the Commission that the police database shows a significant rise in anti-Semitic offences from October 2023. But she cautioned that the offences started from a very low base, meaning it's still a relatively low number despite a big increase. Earlier today, Rabbi Moshe Khan, President of the Rabbinical Council of Victoria, said Victoria Police does incredible work to keep Jewish communities safe. But he also told the Commission rabbis have frustrations with police not following up anti-Semitic incidents.
4: Australia's Foreign Minister has met with her Lao counterpart to express calls for a thorough and transparent investigation into the deaths of two young Australian women who died of methanol poisoning. Southeast Asia correspondent Tim Swanston has the details.
7: Bianca Jones and Holly Morton Bowles, both 19, were among six people who died in a suspected mass methanol poisoning incident at a backpacker's in Laos in 2024 after consuming tainted drinks. Lao investigators summarised their investigation last week, laying charges on the owner of a vodka distillery for running an illegal business and selling products harmful to health. The charges carry a maximum penalty of up to 4 years in jail. The charges have been criticised by the families and the Australian government, with Foreign Minister Penny Wong meeting with her Lao counterpart today to express disappointment and frustration. In a statement, Minister Wong said she made it clear that Australia expects the Lao government to ensure those responsible are held properly to account.
4: Indigenous advocates say proposed changes to child protection laws in the Northern Territory will be detrimental to children. The legislation seeks to change the way at-risk children are managed by the child welfare system, including expanding the department's powers to intervene earlier in family life. The government says the reforms put child safety first, but the CEO of the North Australian Aboriginal Justice Agency, Ben Grimes, says the laws are a step backwards.
8: These laws are only going to take the existing failures of the child protection system and exacerbate them and make them apply to more people. So they do nothing to actually tackle the issues around preventing harm to children. They don't do anything to improve the investigation of notifications.
4: The partners of people with dementia are being reminded not to forget about their own health while caring for their better half. New research, which analysed around 1 million people in Taiwan, has found female spouses had a 74% higher risk of all types of dementia if their partner had it, while male spouses had a 69% increased risk. Professor Michael Woodward from Dementia Australia says there's a range of things that spouses can do to delay or prevent the condition.
9: Making sure they get some time for themselves, a few hours a week minimum, and that means somebody else to care for that person if they need constant care. Making sure that they keep their diet healthy, do some exercise every day if they can. Again, that can be hard if you're caregiving, but you can have others help you out to do that.
4: Fremantle AFL coach Justin Longmuir says the team will be playing to their strengths in Friday night's Western Derby against West Coast at Perth Stadium. Longmuir says star midfielder Shea Bolton is likely to play after a week off, but Jago O'Meara has been ruled out with an ankle injury. Meanwhile, the Eagles are yet to say whether they'll risk playing Harley Reid. Longmuir says the Dockers will bring their best.
10: Yeah, there's no secrets that when you play West Coast, you need to be strong in the contest. You need to be able to buffer their pressure, and we've already put a bit of time into that. And we feel like it's one of our strengths, but clearly one of their strengths.
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12: Adelaide's weather for Wednesday, a partly cloudy day with a very high chance of showers, most likely in the morning and afternoon. Down to 9 overnight, then heading for a top of 15. Looking ahead, Thursday a shower or two and 14. Friday a possible shower, 14. Saturday and Sunday a shower or two and 15 degrees. Monday a shower or two, 16. 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

0: Yes, well, hello and how are you? Philip Clark with you on ABC Radio. This is Nightlife and into the third hour of the program. How are you? I hope you're well. Thanks for joining me. It's 6 past midnight Eastern. It's 6 past 10 in WA. It's 24 to midnight in South Australia and the Territory. We're right through the Pacific with Radio Australia. Interruptions to broadcast. 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After 1 until 3.30 in the Gold Coast, there'll be some problems with digital and your FM signal. 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And 2.30 till 5 in Bendigo, there'll be problems with your TV channel 25. But everybody else should be fine. So you should be getting us loud and clear. Hope you are, wherever you are. 1-300-800-222. We're about to play the Mighty Challenge. Thank you for that. 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You will receive a secure link to make your contribution online. We've got the Mighty Challenge coming up. 1-300-800-222. Line's free if you want to grab one. 25 questions. Answer question 25 and you will be a winner. Last hour of the program, I want to have a chance to speak to Wen Lee in the last hour. Wen Lee Maher, our film reviewer, about The Odyssey. Margarita Rabe sent a text early in the show saying she thought it was a big yawn. I didn't think so. Anyway, we'll get some views about yours in the last hour of the program as well. I can't promise we'll never talk about the barking dogs for the rest of the program, but to some degree it's not in my hands, is it? All right, is everybody set and ready? Because if you are, then so am I. Yes, 25 questions in 5 categories, and our categories tonight are category number 1, Go West. Go West. Category number 2, Scarecrows. Category number 3, Rainbows. Category number 4, On the River. Category number 5, Last Movies. All right, Go West, Scarecrows, Rainbows, On the River, Last Movies. Well, I promised Anne I'd give her another go. Of course I will, always. Anne from Caulfield is going to kick us off. Hello, Anne.
1: Hi, how are you?
0: I'm all right. Yeah, not bad. What do you like here? Go West, Scarecrows, Rainbows, On the River, Last Movies.
1: I'm probably going to bob out straight away. I'll go Rainbows, please.
0: Rainbows. Oh, I don't know. Question number 1. Since 1994... which country has been nicknamed the Rainbow Nation?
1: I'm wondering if it's the first country in Europe to accept gay marriage. I'm not sure. Either that, or I'm thinking in terms of New Zealand or the Netherlands, which. One of those answers is probably wrong, and one's probably right, and I'll say the wrong one. I'll say Netherlands, but not at all confident.
0: No, there's a reason for your lack of confidence, Anne.
1: Absolutely.
0: See ya. Bye-bye.
1: See ya. Bye.
0: No, it's not the Netherlands. So since 1994, which country has been nicknamed the Rainbow Nation? Justin from Frankston. Hello, Justin.
2: G'day, Phil. How was your week?
0: So far it's been all right. It's early days. But so far,
2: yeah,
0: so good.
2: Yeah, we've been a bit of a downer at the moment.
0: Oh, well, that's no good, Justin. I'll try and cheer you up through the Mighty Challenge.
2: Yeah, I just lost my dear cat that I've had for about

0: 9 years.
1: Oh, dear. No, so it cannot be fun when your good pal leaves. I agree.
0: Yeah, I agree. Definitely.
1: All right, tell us, what do you reckon? Since 1994, which country has been nicknamed the Rainbow Nation?
0: I'm going to say New Zealand.
1: No, it's not New Zealand. Sorry, Justin. No, it's not New Zealand. Sorry to hear about your cat. Thank you. 1-300-800-222 is the number. Jeff from Jalorup. G'day, Jeff.
2: How you going, Philip?
1: I'm all right, man. Yes, pretty good.
2: Yeah, I thought you were going to go west straight away and get me off the, you know, open the bat.
1: It's there for you.
2: Well, speaking of West,
1: by the way, Jeff, we got in the first hour of the program tomorrow night. We're going to be going west because I'm going to talk with Colin Barnett about his book about WA.
2: Oh, okay.
1: Which he's called Out West. So there we are.
2: Oh, there we go. I'll have to have a listen.
1: Well, remember, you can always listen back on the Listen app as a podcast as well. What do you reckon? We're not in Go West. I was about to ask you a question from that category. We're in rainbows. We're in rainbows. Since 1994, which country has been nicknamed the Rainbow Nation?
2: Yeah, I'm thinking it might be just below somewhere where I used to live. So I'm thinking South Africa.
1: Correct. Yes, it is. What? Yes, it is. It's South Africa. Very good. All right. Question number two. Well, I suppose you want to.
2: Go west. Just why not?
1: Question number two. Go west, Jeff from Jalorup in the mighty west. If you travel due west from Perth, Jeff,
2: yes,
1: which country would you arrive in first?
2: Oh, would you miss? Well, I think it's Madagascar, but I've got to think, do you miss Reunion and all those other little ones, Mauritius? And, okay, I'll go Madagascar.
1: Not correct. Sorry, Jeff. Anyway, never go west. Never set. If I was in Perth, I don't think I'd set out west from the Swan either.
2: No, I wouldn't.
1: It's a long way to go.
2: Okay.
1: See you, mate. Bye. Thank you, Jeff from Jalorup. Trevor from Croydon Park. Hello, Trevor.
3: Hi, Phil. I won't give the ridiculous answer of Rottnest Island.
1: But maybe not.
3: But
1: well, anyway, we're after a country.
3: Yes, I will say. I think you've got a mighty lot of a couple of oceans before you hit Argentina.
1: Not correct.
3: Oh.
1: No. Not correct. Thanks, Trev. Bye-bye. Yes, is Rottnest Island a country? Well, I suppose in a way, probably was. in a way. Andrea from Australind in WA. G'day, Andrea.
4: Evening. Evening, Philip, yes. Can I say hello to George in Fremantle and congratulate him on getting the 10 questions right on Sunday night?
1: Oh, did he with Suzanne? Oh, good on him.
4: No, not with Suzanne, with Libby.
1: Oh, yes. It was with Libby Gore, right, okay, yes.
4: Yes, but it was rather unfortunate because she thought that he was cheating.
1: Oh.
4: So, and it was, she sort of shouted at him and cut him off. And I don't think it was recognised that he actually
1: would
4: have gone. So it was quite unusual.
1: Controversy, was there? Okay, yes.
4: Yes, it was.
1: Well, I'm sorry to hear that. I'm sorry to hear that, Andrew. I'd like to say I could do something about it, but I can't, if you know what I mean.
4: I think that a lot of the listeners would say congratulations to George and well done.
1: Good on you, George. Well done. Now, Andrea, if you travelled due west from Perth, which country would you arrive in first?
4: I think you'd hit one of those countries on South America. I'm just trying to think of the trip in there with almost the same name. Oh, my mind's gone blank. Next to Chile, I think, on the east coast. No, I'm sorry, I can't do it.
1: No good?
4: No.
1: No, all right. Thanks, Andrea. Sorry.
4: Thanks, eh?
1: Bye. George is getting a lot of support on the text line too. I didn't hear it, George. I'm sorry to hear it, but I did not hear it's out of our hands. There'll be nothing like that here on the Mighty Challenge Monday to Thursday, as you know. Ray in the Bay says, Ray in the Bay agrees that George is owed. Okay. All right. David from Alcola. Hi, Dave.
5: Yeah, good day, Philip.
1: How you doing? All right.
5: Yeah, good, thanks. Yeah.
1: We're up to question number two. We haven't got that far. Go west. If you travel due west from Perth, which country would you arrive in first?
5: Well, I know you've already had South Africa as an answer, so you generally don't have the same answer twice, but I can't think of anything else. So, look, I'll just say South Africa.
1: Correct. Oh. Very good. Yes, I know. But you see, you mustn't make suppositions and assumptions in the Mighty Challenge.
5: No, that's right.
1: We would rarely, if ever, have the same answer in the same category, but I'm not saying we wouldn't. Yeah, if you know what I mean. Jeff from Subiaco reckons many people say they're going overseas to rottenness when they live in Perth. Well, I probably would agree with that. Hmm. All righty. Question number three. We're in Go West, Dave. You want to stay there, or you can. You've got the choice of the board, as it were. On the River, Last Movie, Scarecrows, Rainbows, Go West.
5: Oh, I might go On the River.
1: On the River. You could be good at these. Famous for its paddle steamers, which Victorian town is the closest settlement to Melbourne on the Murray River?
5: Could that be Echuca?
1: Correct. Yes. Echuca is the closest settlement to Melbourne on the Murray. Famous for its paddle steamer. I hope there's enough water in the Murray for a paddle steamer to paddle, if you know what I mean.
5: Well, yeah, not sure there is at the moment.
1: Question number four, on the River. Staying?
5: Yeah, I'll dig that.
1: Which river is central to the storyline of The Adventures of Huckleberry Finn?
5: I think he was on the Mississippi. I'll say Mississippi.
1: Correct. Yes, he was. He was on the Mississippi. Marvellous, marvellous book. Question number five, On the River.
5: Okay.
1: Which 1908 children's novel is set on and around a fictionalised version of the Thames?
5: Not too sure. I'll just say Peter Pan.
1: Not Peter Pan, Dave.
5: Okay.
1: No. Good run, though. Nice.
5: Okay. Thanks, Phil.
1: Three easy ones. Bingo. Thanks, David. Bye-bye. David from Ocala. 1-300-800-222 is the number. All righty. Now, where are we? Nat from Kallaroo. G'day, Nat.
6: Hey, Philip.
1: Which 1908 children's novel set on and around a fictionalised version of the Thames?
6: I really don't know, so I'm just going to say Tintin.
1: Not Tintin. Nice words. It's a lovely story, but not correct. Okay. Tony from Ballarat. Hi, Tony.
7: Hi, Philip. 57th anniversary, one of the greatest achievements in the scientific world. The Eagle has landed in my lifetime, perhaps of all time. For the Americans and the Australians saying outback types, beware rabbits of the wedge-tailed eagle.
1: Yeah. Well, that's right, the actual day, the anniversary was not today, yesterday, wasn't it, the 21st?
7: Well, yesterday, yes.
1: Yeah, but it's sort of today, sort of real, Tony. So we're right, it's very good. No, nicely acknowledged. The Sea of Tranquility.
7: Yes.
1: The eagle has landed. Does seem incredible, doesn't it, Tony? Well, it seems so long ago.
7: Would have been thought possible, perhaps, at the start of the century.
1: Yeah. Yeah. Yep, all right. Well, they say we're going back, so... let's see. Question number five. We're in a category called On the River. Which 1908 children's novel is set on and around a fictionalised version of the Thames?
7: all I can have Thomas straight away is Little Lord Fauntleroy.
1: Little Lord Fauntleroy. No, it wasn't. Thanks, Tony. Nice to chat with you as always. Yes, 1-300-800-222. If George would like to call into this Monday to Thursday edition of the Mighty Challenge, he is always welcome. I am told by many people on the text line that Libby Gore did apologise at the end. Now, I didn't hear it, so I can't say what went on. But judging by the text line, there was an issue. All right, question number five. Where are we? Keegan from Perth. G'day, Keegan.
8: G'day, mate. How are you going?
1: Pretty good, yes.
8: That's the way.
1: Not bad. Were you named after Kevin Keegan? No.
8: Nah.
1: Just thinking of news of his death the other day. Question number five. We're on the river. Which 1908 children's novel is set on and around a fictionalised version of the Thames?
8: Mate, I'm going to have a stab and say Wind in the Willows.
1: Correct, yes. The Wind in the Willows, correct, was set in and around a fictionalised version of the Thames. All right, question number five. We're in on the river. You can stay there or have anything else. Go west, scarecrows, rainbows, or last movies?
8: We'll go west, please, mate.
1: Go west. Why not? Keegan's in Perth. Question number six. Which country makes up Papua New Guinea's western border?
8: Like East Timor or something?
1: Not Timor, no. Sorry, Keegan. Thank you. Bye-bye. No, not correct. Lorenzo in Fulham Gardens. Hi, Lorenzo.
9: Hello there, Phil.
1: Question number six we're up to. We're in a category called Go West. Which country makes up Papua New Guinea's western border?
9: I wouldn't have a clue. East Timor?
1: No, not East Timor. Not Timor or East Timor, but thank you anyway. Where are we? Harry is in Paddington. Hello, Harry.
10: Hey, Phil. Just before we go, I was hoping for rainbows. But interesting fact about rainbows, they are refracted light, you know. And what occurs with a double rainbow?
1: Yeah.
10: Do you know?
1: Well, I have seen it, though. I don't want to... I'm not bragging about it, but at my place, I often see double rainbows.
10: Yeah, they're amazing. It's a mirrored image of the rainbow, the major one.
1: Oh, is it?
10: But the colours are reversed.
1: Oh, okay. I was listening to the weather bloke on ABC TV one night, not that long ago, and he was telling me that, he was telling us that apparently it's quite precise the angle at which you have to be looking at to see a rainbow. I forget the number, but I mean, I'm making this up, but he said, you know, you have to be looking at it 42 degrees, otherwise you can't see it, for example.
10: Amazing.
1: Yeah.
10: You know, I love Fred Watson on the Wednesday evening.
1: He's great, isn't he?
10: I put one to him about the sun that they discovered a while back called Stevenson 218.
1: Mm-hmm.
10: You can put 10 billion of our suns in this thing. That's how huge it is.
1: Whoa.
10: And I said, if that was in place in our solar system, we'd be toast out to Saturn. And he knew about that.
1: Yeah.
10: He's so knowledgeable. I said, would that have any effect on the gaseous nature of Uranus? And he kept a straight face.
1: Harry, that's beneath. That is beneath you to be making jokes about that planet, which...
10: yeah. Well,
1: Harry, I know, but it's an easy get. It's an easy get, Harry. Come on, you have to. Sometimes, well, Harry. Sometimes you have to. You know, you see a bloke called Richard, and you think, "No, I'm not going to make the joke. I'm not going to do it." You know.
10: What's that? Getting back to the quiz.
1: Mm-hmm.
10: Yeah.
1: Question number six. Question number six. We're in a category called Go West. Which country makes up Papua New Guinea's western border?
10: Oh, God, I've forgotten the name of it.

0: I'm going to struggle with this one. So, yeah, no, it doesn't come to mind right now. But, yeah, as soon as I hear it, I'll go, yeah, that's it.
1: No good.
0: Hey, thanks.
1: Thanks Harry.
0: For listening to my stories.
1: Thank you, mate. Bye-bye. See you later. Yes. Marianne says, I'm glad I wasn't the only one that texted in about George. Now, a lot of people are very, look, as I said, I'm terribly sorry. I haven't heard it. I'll try and find out what happened. But lots of people say she did apologise at the end anyway. Look, all that's over. It's here on the Mighty Challenge, Monday to Thursday, as you know. Well, you're here. You hear it. 1-300-800-222. Kelly from Cottesloe. Hi, Kelly.
2: Phil, how are you?
1: I'm very well. Very well. Question number six. Go west. Which country makes up Papua New Guinea's western border?
2: I can only think of Indonesia.
1: Correct. Yeah. Oh. It is. It's Indonesia. Yeah. It is.
2: Oh, wow. All right. That's my first right question.
1: Kelly, it's not going to be the last, you see. Question number seven. We're in Go West. You're in Cottesloe. You might want to stay there, but you can move to Scarecrows, Rainbows, Last Movies, On the River.
2: I'm going to try Last Movies.
1: Last Movies. Question number seven. What is the title of Star Wars Episode 8?
2: Oh, my God. I've watched the first one, but I'll leave this for a real Star Wars person.
1: And there'll be real Star Wars people out there, Kelly.
2: You know, I know. They all gather here.
1: They will.
2: Okay,
1: that's
2: thank
1: right.
2: you. Have a
1: See
2: good
1: you.
2: Night.
1: You too. Bye bye. Yes, they will, as we know. All righty, Bob from Greenacre. G'day, Bob.
3: Phil, I was going to be really clever with the previous answer. It was once called West Irian, and that's now right. It's called Irian Jaya.
1: That's right.
3: But it is Indonesia, and I've got all about Indonesia.
1: And actually, well, that's right. It is part of Indonesia. There is a separatist independence movement there, as we know. But they're not getting anywhere so far. Last Movies, what's the title of Star Wars Episode 8?
3: No, I'll have to throw the towel in, I think.
1: Okay. All righty. Thank you, mate. See you, Bob. Adrian from Nunawading. G'day, Adrian.
4: Hello, Phil. How are you?
1: Pretty good. What do you reckon?
4: All the earlier ones, New Hope and Return of the Jedi and all of those I know, but the later couple I just don't. Revenge of the Sith, I'll have a stab at that. But
1: no, it's not Revenge of the Sith.
4: No.
1: All right, thanks, Adrian. Bye-bye. We're in a category called Last Movies. Linda from Semaphore. Hello. Hi, Linda.
5: Hi, Phil. Why is it that I know all of the questions?
1: I know.
5: Until I get on air with you.
1: You know, I don't know the answer to that because, as you know, I don't answer questions, Linda.
5: Well, I know, but I think it's a bit of a conundrum, like answering when you've got two things in your mind and you always say the wrong one.
1: The law of Anne, which is when confronted with two possible answers on the Mighty Challenge, you inevitably choose the wrong one.
5: Absolutely.
1: Happens more. What do you reckon? Question number seven. What is the title of Star Wars Episode 8? We're in a category called Last Movies.
5: The Mandalorian?
1: Not The Mandalorian. No.
5: Okay.
1: Thanks, Linda. Bye-bye. All right. Jenny from Narre Warren. Hello, Jenny.
6: Oh, hi, Phil. Ditto with the last few people. I know the

0: Jedi.
1: Something inside me has always been there. But now it's awake. And I need help.
2: I've seen this raw strength only once before. It didn't scare me enough then. It does now.
0: Oh, yes, Sophie. All right, question number 8. We're in last movies, but you can have your pick of the board. Go West, Scarecrows, Rainbows, On the River, last movies.
3: I'll stick with last movies, thanks, Phil.
0: Staying with last movies. 2019's Last Blood was the 5th installment in which series of action films?
3: Is it Rambo?
0: Correct. Very good.
4: Yeah, don't take my horse to the old town road. I'm gonna ride till I can't no more.
2: All these years I've kept my secrets. But the time has come to face my past. And if it comes looking for me, they will welcome death.
0: It's beyond parody, Rambo.
3: Scary.
0: Oh, dear. All righty, question number 9. We're in last movies, but you don't have to stay there. You could move.
3: No, I'll stay there, thanks.
0: Who stars as LA detective Jack Slater in 1993's Last Action Hero?
3: Last Action Hero. Arnold Schwarzenegger.
0: Correct. Excellent work. Nice work on the movies. Question number 10. Last movies, Sophie.
3: Yes, thanks.
0: Which 1992 film stars Daniel Day-Lewis as Nathaniel Hawkeye Poe?
3: 1992 film.
0: We're in a category called Last Movies.
3: Oh, yes, The Last of the Mohicans.
0: Correct. Did I help you there?
3: No.
0: I didn't mean to.
3: No, it was the Hawkeye, and I thought Mohicans and...
0: Yeah. Whatnot. The Last of the Mohicans. Who wrote that book? There was a book, isn't it? Who wrote that? It's a classic, isn't it? Harry in the Bay had The Last of the Mohicans. Paul from North Fitzroy. Good Ray in the Bay, Last of the Mohicans. Chris in the Southern Waters. I don't know what you're referring to there, Chris. My texter says, thank heavens, I thought it was going to be a repeat of the Socceroos captain question. That was a bit embarrassing, wasn't it, really? That we've just completed the World Cup campaign and nobody seemed to know who was the captain of the Socceroos. Question number 11. We're in last movies. In fact, we've got one left. That's all.
3: Yes, please.
0: Wow. Sophie from Glen Iris. Last of the Mohicans was written by James Fenimore Cooper, American writer. All righty, question number 11, last movies. Who played Jesus in 1989's The Last Temptation of Christ?
3: Oh, golly. I don't really know, so it's going to be a bit of a guess. It's going to be... someone like Willem Dafoe.
0: Correct. Willem Dafoe it was. Very good. Oh, that's nice. 1, 2, 3, 4, 5, Sophie.
3: Oh.
0: Wow.
3: Happy.
0: Yeah, I would think so, yes. Well, that's it for last movie. So we've got On the River, Go West, Scarecrows or Rainbows. Question number 12.
3: On the River, thanks, Phil.
0: On the River, question number 12. Which river runs through Mosul, Tikrit, Samarra and Baghdad?
3: Oh,

0: Okay, so there's two that I'm thinking of. I'm going to do an and, I think. I'm going to go with the Euphrates.
1: Not correct, Toby.
0: Oh, I know what it is.
1: Thank you so much. No, not correct. Chris in the Southern Waters says, Phil, how has there been three questions about Arnold Schwarzenegger and Sylvester Stallone and no one has attempted any impersonations yet? Well, Chris, I don't mind. Give us a call if you would like to display your wares, as it were. Judy's in Perth. Hello, Judy.
2: Hello.
1: Question number 12. On the river, which river runs through Mosul, to Crete, Samarra, and Baghdad?
2: Well, she said two rivers, and guess she said Euphrates, so the other one must be the Tigris.
1: Correct, yes. Yes, she unfailingly obeyed the law of Anne, which we were just talking about. When confronted with two possibilities, invariably people choose the wrong one.
2: What was Thames River question? What was the answer to that? Was it Wind in the Willows?
1: It was the Wind in the Willows, yeah.
2: We went on a canal boat through there.
1: What, along the Thames?
2: Yeah.
1: Oh, yeah. Yeah.
2: We were on a canal boat for 2 months and we went through and I thought, well, it's got to be Wind in the Willows.
1: Oh, you're on for 2 months? Did you hire it in London and go upstream, did you?
2: We hired it in Oxford and then came to London, spent 10 nights in London, went to Reading, along the Kennet Haven, and then back to the right to the end of the Thames and then back to Oxford.
1: Oh, so you went from Oxford down to London and then back again?
2: Yeah, we did the Thames Ring. So you sort of came out of London and went round the Thames, so round Windsor Castle and all that.
1: Yeah. Oh, well, that would have been great fun. How long did it take, Judy?
2: 2 months. Yeah.
1: Wow, that would have been terrific. Was it terrific? I don't know. Was it?
2: Yeah, it was. Yeah, it was fantastic.
1: Yeah, I can imagine. And you got used to operating all the locks?
2: Yeah. They give you about a half an hour lesson.
1: Uh-huh.
2: And then off you go.
1: Off you go. Yeah. No, it's, well, there's lots of, yeah, it's a terrific idea for a trip. Question 13. Someone said you can actually, I think this is correct, if you go to France, pretty soon after you get to France, you can get a canal boat and then you can make your way all the way across France in canals all the way to the Mediterranean.
2: Yeah, I wouldn't be surprised. Oh, yeah. I mean, there's 2,000 miles of canals in England.
1: Yeah. Yeah, no, I know there's heaps in England, but I didn't realise that about France. But apparently that's true and you can make your way all... Or maybe it's from Paris to the Mediterranean. But anyway, a long way.
2: Yeah.
1: Question 13. We're in on the river. Well, you can stay there if you like. One left there. Otherwise, you can move to Scarecrow's Rainbows or go west.
2: Well, I'm not very good at rivers normally. So I'll try Scarecrow's because I can think of a few Scarecrow's.
1: Cillian Murphy played the villainous Scarecrow in which 2005 superhero movie?
2: Well, this one I don't know. I wouldn't have a clue.
1: No good.
2: I fashioned nice scarecrows.
1: Thanks, Judy. See ya. Okay. Bye. Bye. Thanks for the tale of your cruising down the river. Lek from Burra. Hi, Lek.
3: Hey, Philip. I know you don't answer questions, but I'm going to ask you a question. So why did the scarecrow win an award?
1: Win an award?
3: What did he win an award for?
1: Why did the scarecrow go into award?
3: Yeah. No, why did it win an award?
1: Oh, sorry. Why did the scarecrow win an award? I say, Lick, why did the scarecrow win an award?
3: Yeah, for outstanding in his field.
1: Oh.
3: Oh, I've saved that up for like half hour. Hey,
1: tell me.
3: Bangkok used to be they used to call the Venice of the East, and everything was canals there too.
1: Yeah, it is.
3: And also Kenneth Graham's Wind in the Willows was my dear mum's favourite book ever. And, so I've, had 5,000 things coming on. And
1: nothing quite like messing around in boats, Lick.
3: Correctly.
1: Hey, tell me, scarecrows. Cillian Murphy played the villainous scarecrow in which 2005 superhero movie?
3: Oh, the Green Mile. No, not the Green Mile. Good night, all.
1: Thanks, Lick.
3: Good night.
1: See ya. Bye. No is the answer. Josh from Darlington. Hi, Josh.
4: G'day, Phil. How are you, mate?
1: Pretty good. Question 13 we're up to. Scarecrows. Cillian Murphy played the villainous scarecrow in which 2005 superhero movie?
4: I know it's a Batman film, Phil. Yeah, hopefully that helps somebody, but...
1: you may as well have a crack.
4: Batman Begins?
1: Correct. It is. Correct. Yes, it is.
5: To travel the world, now you must journey inwards. What you really fear is inside you. There is no turning back.
6: Your parents' death was not your fault.
7: Training is nothing. The will is everything.
5: If you make yourself more than just a man, if you devote yourself to an ideal, you become something else entirely. Are you ready to begin?
1: Are you ready? Batman Begins. Very good, Josh. Question number 14. We're in Scarecrows. You can move to Rainbows, Go West, or On the River.
4: I might go West, please, Phil.
1: Go West. If you travel due west from Santiago, which Australian city would you arrive in first?
4: Santiago. I'm going to say... maybe Sydney.
1: Correct. Yes. If you travel due west from Santiago, the first Australian city you would arrive in would be Sydney. Very good. Staying with due west?
4: Yes, please.
1: If you travel due west from Darwin, what's the first country you would reach?
4: Indonesia?
1: No, not Indonesia. Sorry, Josh. Thank you. Thank you. No. Betty from Dapto. Hi, Bet.
8: Hello, Phil. How are you?
1: Oh, I'm all right, Betty. Yes. Very well. How's the household?
8: I'm quite pleased that other people noticed about George's treatment, and I would just like to say cheerio to George.
1: Hey, George. G'day, George. I know George. He hasn't been on this version with me for a while, but anyway, good on you, George. Give us a call anytime.
8: Well, the way he was playing, I think he was up to question 7 or 8, and he answered all the others up until the last one very quickly, and I thought, gee, George could get a black magnet here tonight.
1: Yeah, well, George plays fair and square, I always thought, yes.
8: Oh, I'm sure he does.
1: Mm.
8: Yes, I'm quite sure he does. He has a bit of a hearing problem, but apart from that, he's a good player.
1: Oh, I think that's true, Betty. A bit like you, Bet. Fair and square, straight up and down, straight as a die, all that. Dinky die.
8: I don't know about that, but I might have the knowledge of some of the people on the nightlife, but anyway, that's the way things are.
1: Well, that's the thing about nightlife, isn't it? There have been people know stuff, and also you learn things, I reckon. Well, I do.
8: All the time. And the trouble is, you don't ask me the questions I know.
1: Betty, there'd be so much stuff in your head that I wish we could get to, but I know, I can only ask one question at a time. And this one is, if you travelled due west from Darwin, Bet, what's the first country you would reach?
8: Well, I'll say Java.
1: Not Java.
8: Not Java, no.
1: Sorry, Bet. See ya.
8: Anyway, I'm glad that there was other people upset about George.
1: Yeah, no, there's a tidal wave of text here. Betty, all on your side of the equation.
8: Thank you, Phil.
1: See ya. Bye-bye. 1-300-800-222 is the number. Thank you, Tanya. Some people texting in defence of Libby, who's a lovely, warm and conscientious nightlife host, which I'm sure is right. Of course, that's how I know her anyway. All righty. Chris from Pakenham. Hello, Chris.
9: G'day, Phil. Excuse my croaky throat.
1: That's all right. That's all right. Question number 15. We're in Go West.
9: Go going west, yeah.
1: Mm. If you travelled due west from Darwin, what's the first country you would reach?
9: Timor-Leste.
1: No, not Timor-Leste. Not Timor-Leste. If you travel due west is what we're is where we're going. Thanks for all the text calls and answers. We can't get to everybody. Has anybody got the right answer here? No. Oh, yes, Karen from Mullumbimby's got the right answer. What about Pandora from Sapphire Beach? Hello, Pandora.
10: Hey, Phil, how are you going this evening?
1: Pretty good. Yeah, no, not bad. Not bad.
10: Can I interrupt just quickly?
1: Yes.
10: Before we get to this question that I either do or don't know, I don't think I know it, but Libby did a really good job filling in two nights with all the quiz people who just go, this is the way quizzes run, and she tried really hard, and I don't think she messed the stuff up. She did a good job, and, you know, we're all rigid. We know the rules, and she just stepped in for four nights and went into our nightmare pit of people going, those are the rules. This is how it's run. You must do this. Her first night was horrible because everybody just,
1: I can imagine.
10: Know, like, you know, I was like, these are the rules. I was just, give her a chance, guys. She did good. And I'm sure there is a black magnet coming. It will all be sorted out in the wash.
1: Well, that's right. In fact, I'm trying to think whether I ever gave George a black magnet years ago because he used to bring me and play this version of the Mighty Challenge, but he hasn't for a while. But anyway, maybe he'll come back.
10: I don't know if Libby will.
1: She may not. Well, you think she may not want to after that?
10: Well, I just think everybody's got to be a little bit more gentle to her.
1: Oh, yes. Well, that, we should.
10: It's not fair.
1: We should all, in the words of a great broadcaster, Pandora, we should all be kind to each other, should we not?
10: Yes, we should.
1: Question number 15. If you travel,
10: I'm still going to do this bit.
1: Yeah. We're going west. If you travel due west from Darwin, what's the first country you would reach?
10: Well, my thoughts were India.
1: No, not India. Thank you. Bye-bye. But that's it's a bit of an improvement what we've had. Anne in Brunswick says, that's interesting. We're speaking of canal boat trips because I was saying you can go right across France, from one side of France, all the way through to the Mediterranean. Anne in Brunswick says, it's possible to go from the English Channel to the Black Sea along canals and rivers. A friend of mine did it in the 1990s and wrote a book about it. Oh, well, I suppose it would be, wouldn't it? You could go the English Channel, what, you could go down through the Mediterranean. Where would you go? Up through the Dardanelles? You wouldn't have to go. That's if you went through the Mediterranean Sea. Yeah, the Sea of Marmara, isn't it called? And then up the Bosphorus into the Black Sea. Wow, that would be a trip. Principessa from Tenterfield says, go, Betty, you're a true blue dinky dye. Betty is true blue and dinky dye. That's true. Karen says, I'm with Libby. She was mauled by the nightlife pack. We are a friendly crew, are we not? Ben from W-Town. Yes, that's correct. That is correct. George has just texted in. Hi, George. Thanks to all the people who've offered support for my efforts on Sunday night. I am going to receive a black magic magnet because I apparently answered 10 questions correctly. Good on you, George. Nice to hear from you as well. And, hey, George, give us a call. I know you have in the past, but I'm sorry if it was upsetting for you, but it does sound as though it all got sorted out in the end. All righty. Who knows the answer to this question? David from Lismore. Hello.
11: Hello.
1: Hi. We're up to question 15. Go west. If you travelled due west from Darwin, what's the first country you would reach?
11: Well, I heard a pretty good answer before. Madagascar? I'll go with that one.
1: Correct. Yes. Yes, well, we did have that answer before, didn't we? That was if you went due west from Perth, you'd run into Madagascar. Too far south. No, exactly. Madagascar is correct. All right, question 16. There are 10 left, one in go west, four in scarecrows, four in rainbows, and one in on the river.
11: Well, I'm usually terrible with geography, so we'll stick with go west.
1: Staying with go west. Question number 16. 10 questions left. The westernmost point of mainland Africa is located in which country?
11: Staying true to my terrible geography knowledge, I'll have to get this one away.
1: David, in your defence, I should say we're in that thorny thicket known as West Africa, which, as we know, in the nightlife mighty challenge, can be a thicket of pain. All right, mate, thank you. See you later. 1-300-800-222 is the number. All righty. Michael from Freshwater. Hi, Michael.
12: G'day, Phil.
1: The westernmost point of mainland Africa is located in which country?
12: That's good, because I thought might have been Cape Verde from the...
1: Oh, that would have been a good answer. Yes, well, it is west of Africa. Yeah, that's true, yeah.
12: That's right. I have no idea. Let's say Gabon.
1: Not Gabon, no. Thanks, Michael. Good on you. Thank you. Cape Verde is a good answer, yes. How good were they in the World Cup? George from Fremantle has got the right answer. Good on you, George. Well done. There are lines free, 1-300-800-222. Come on, lines free, 1-300-800-222. The westernmost point of mainland Africa is located in which country? Lines are free, you'll get straight through. Sam from Harvey. Hello, Sam.
13: Good morning, Philip. How are you?
1: Pretty good.
13: Okay.
1: Question 16 we're up to. The westernmost point of mainland Africa is located in which country?
13: I'll say Thailand.
1: Not Thailand, no.
13: No, okay.
1: Sorry, thanks, Sam. Thanks, mate. Bye-bye. No, it's not Thailand. all right. Chris from Pakenham says, Phil, of course you can get to the Mediterranean by riverboat. It's all downhill. I always think that too, Chris. I don't think the world works like that. Oh, dear. Olivia from Mount Hawthorne. That is correct. Yes. Karen from Mullumbimby, that is correct. Who's got an answer for me here? Right, we're up to question 16. Last one in Go West. The westernmost point of mainland Africa. The westernmost point of mainland Africa is located in which country? You see, I've just dipped my toe back in here to West Africa. Please don't punish me. line 3, 1-300-800-222. Westernmost point of mainland Africa is located in which country? Lindsay from Darwin says if you go west from Darwin, the first country is Australia on the other side of the harbour. yes, well, nice point, Lindsay. A technical point, I think. All right. Well, question 16, is this where we've stopped? Brian from Mile End's got the right answer. Brian from Mile End, that is correct. Adrian from Bella Vista, that is also correct. 1-300-800-222. Anybody who wants to have a crack? Maybe Ryan from the Pilbara. G'day, Ryan.
14: Hello, how are you?
1: Not bad. Westernmost point of mainland Africa is located in which country?
14: I'd go Senegal, is that
1: correct?
14: Right?
1: Yes, it is. It's in Senegal, which where they used to have the Dakar Rally, isn't it?
14: It is.
1: But they don't anymore. It's too dangerous, I think, isn't it? That's the problem. All right, question 17. That's it for Go West. So we've got three categories left. We've got one question left in On the River. Otherwise, we've got four in Scarecrows and four in Rainbows.
14: I'll go Scarecrows, Phil.
1: Scarecrows. The Scarecrow Walks at Midnight was a title in which series of horror books for children?
14: Goosebumps.
1: Yes, correct. Very good. Goosebumps. All right, question number 18. Ryan, Scarecrows. Yeah. Which lovable scarecrow has been played on screen by John Pertwee and Mackenzie Crook?
14: Wizard of Oz one. Pertwee. No, was it Wurzel Gummidge?
1: Wurzel Gummidge, correct. Yes, very good. Very good.
14: Yes.
1: All righty, question number 19. We're in Scarecrows.
14: Yeah, staying
1: in
14: that one.
1: In The Wizard of Oz, what does the Scarecrow want from the wizard?
14: Does he want a heart?
1: No, not a heart. Sorry, Ryan. No, not a half. Good work, though. Enid in Perth. Hello, Enid.
15: Hello.

0: I was going to try Africa, and I wasn't going to get it right anyway. I'm trying to think if he's a scarecrow.
1: In The Wizard of Oz, what does the scarecrow want from the wizard?
0: I don't know. He might need a broom handle to keep him upright.
1: Yeah, well, that's true, yes.
0: That's my answer.
1: Okay. No, well, that's a good answer, Anne, Enid, but unfortunately it's not correct. Thanks. Thanks for that. Bye-bye. Bobsleds. Yes, yes, of course, bobsled. That is correct. Excellent. Dyer from Mandurah. Joyce from Perth. Plenty of people texting with the correct answer. Luke from Brizzy. This is an easy one, Luke. In The Wizard of Oz, yes, what does the scarecrow want from the wizard?
2: Well, I was a munchkin in the Year 7 production in my high school. So Scarecrow wanted a brain.
1: He does.
3: Yeah. Back where I come from, we have universities, seats of great learning, where men go to become great thinkers. And when they come out, they think deep thoughts, and with no more brains than you have. But they have one thing you haven't got, a diploma. Therefore, by virtue of the authority vested in me by the Universitatis Comitiatum e Pluribus Unum, I hereby confer upon you the honorary degree of Ph.D.
4: Ph.D.?
3: That's Doctor of Thinkology.
4: Some of the square roots of any two sides of an isosceles triangle is equal to the square root of the remaining side.
5: Oh, John, Rachel, I've got a brain!
1: If I only had a brain. No, that's if I only had a heart, isn't it? Yes.
2: Great. The lion. Yeah, the lion sings that. Yeah.
1: If I only had a heart. Yeah. Mm. Question number 20. All right, we're in scarecrows. One left there, if you like, or otherwise you can move to rainbows or on the river.
2: We'll try and knock it out for the rest of the people.
1: Scarecrows, all right. Yeah. Rain on the Scarecrow. Rain on the Scarecrow was a 1985 hit for which American artist?
2: I don't know, Phil. I probably know it when I hear it, but...
1: I reckon you will.
2: I love the 80s, but I'll have to guess... I'll just guess U2.
1: No, not U2.
2: Okay.
1: Thanks, Luke. See ya. Bye-bye. No, not U2. Thank you, Chris in the Southern Waters. I think. Harry in the Bay, that's correct. Yes. 1-300-800-222 is the number. We're up to question number 20. Claire from Perth. Hello, Claire.
6: Hello. How are you?
1: I'm good. Yes. We're in last one in Scarecrows. Rain on the Scarecrow was a 1985 hit for which American artist?
6: 1985, did you say?
1: I did.
6: Rain on the Scarecrow. Oh my gosh. I'm feeling like the guy that sang the song Diamonds and Pearls, Prince. Rain on the Scarecrow.
1: Mm.
6: 1985, did you say?
1: Sorry, Claire. We'll have to move on. 1-300-800-222. Is the number. Frank from Mount Evelyn, that's correct. Annette from Perth, correct. Yes, Robin, correct. Paul from Plainlands had Bruce Springsteen. No, it's not Bruce Springsteen. Martin from Grosvale. G'day, Martin.
7: Oh, hi, Phil.
1: Who are we after?
7: I'll have a guess and say George Thorogood.
1: Not George Thorogood. Sorry, no, it's not George Thorogood. I'll tell you what, we'll carry it over. We're up to question number 20. Not that many left. We'll proceed after the news.
8: When you need the latest information about your world.
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10: ABC News with David Rollins. As our nations have expressed serious concerns in a joint statement over the renewed conflict between the United States and Iran. Southeast Asia correspondent Tim Swanston has more.
11: There's a lot of concern about renewed hostilities, but of course the impact and what that means for energy supply. Southeast Asia has really been rocked by the war in Iran because so many of these Southeast Asian countries are so dependent on oil and gas imports from the Middle East. Here in Indonesia, for example, we've seen non-subsidised fuel. The price of that has increased. The Philippines, for example, has declared a national energy emergency as a result. So these nations are really heavily reliant on that oil and gas import. So any renewed hostilities and fighting is certainly of concern for ASEAN nations.
10: Israel's ambassador to Australia, Hillel Newman, says his country's intervention ahead of this week's National Labour Conference was aimed at informing those attending. Israel's embassy issued a four-page media statement on Monday criticising a draft of Labour's national platform, arguing it places insufficient responsibility for conflict in the region on Hamas and too much on Israel. Pro-Palestinian advocates have criticised the intervention as extraordinary and well beyond normal diplomatic engagement. Mr. Newman says he wanted to make sure that Israel's position was understood.
12: We'd like to present facts for the knowledge of those who are making these decisions. That's all. We put down knowledge according and facts according to the way we seem to inform them. That's all. It's up to every person to decide what his sources are, what he reads, and to make an educated decision. That's all.
10: New UK Prime Minister Andy Burnham has gathered his cabinet for its first meeting at Downing Street. Mr. Burnham has told his team that he will lead a cost-of-living government focused on easing the economic burden felt by millions of people. He's announced a tax cut on energy bills that will save the average household about $86 a year. The father of Bianca Jones, one of the Melbourne teenagers who died of methanol poisoning in Laos, says young people who are planning to drink spirits while backpacking should buy their alcohol in Australia or just stick with beer. Investigators in Laos say they do not have enough evidence to lay charges over the suspected methanol poisoning death of six people, including two Australian teenagers, Bianca Jones and Holly Morton Bowles. Mark Jones says he wants to educate travellers so that other families are spared the pain that they have been feeling.
13: We miss our girls. We miss them a lot. My wife will go in and open Bianca's blinds every day. I'll go in and close them when I go to bed and just say, sorry, say goodnight to her. It's tough.
10: Foreign Minister Penny Wong met with her Lao counterpart on the sidelines of an ASEAN meeting to reiterate Australia's disappointment with the handling of the deaths and the lack of transparency in the investigation. The chair of Australia's Productivity Commission has urged the federal government to not overcomplicate its proposed laws for AI data centres. The Prime Minister announced last week that mandatory national standards for large data centres would force new facilities to minimise water usage and underwrite supply or supply their own power. The regulations will be developed in the coming months, with the government aiming to have legislation pass Parliament early next year. Danielle Wood says the rules should focus on power and water.
14: We want to be able to build data centres in this country. That's important. We don't want the everything bagel approach to regulation where we pile in all these nice-to-haves. We want to focus really on what are the harms that we're really trying to limit here.
10: Western Australian police have arrested a 16-year-old boy after he allegedly stabbed his mother and younger sister at their home in Perth's southern suburbs. Police say the 12-year-old girl called 000 after fleeing her home in Bentley early on Tuesday morning. She was found seriously injured about 600 metres away. Officers arrived at the Bentley home to find the 35-year-old woman who was declared dead at the scene. WA Police Detective Acting Inspector Jessica Securo says the girl is in a serious but stable condition in hospital. She says the 16-year-old boy has been assisting authorities with their investigation.
15: As part of this process, investigators will examine all available evidence and speak with relevant witnesses.
10: If this story has raised concerns for you or someone you know, you can call Lifeline on 13 11 14 or call 1-800-RESPECT. ABC News.
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17: Adelaide's weather for Wednesday, a partly cloudy day with a very high chance of showers, most likely in the morning and afternoon. Down to 9 overnight, then heading for a top of 15. Looking ahead, Thursday, a shower or two and 14. Friday, a possible shower, 14. Saturday and Sunday, a shower or two and 15 degrees. Monday, a shower or two, 16. 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

0: Yes, well, hello and how are you? Philip Clark with you on ABC Radio. It's nightlife and we're right around the country. Wherever you are, you should be getting us loud and clear. And welcome aboard. It's 1:06 6:11 in WA, in South Australia, in the Territory, 24:1. Hi, everyone. I hope you're well. We're just cleaning up the Mighty Challenge and then into the last hour of the program. Plenty of time for issues of the day. Have a chat about stuff that's on your mind. I hesitate to say if you've got an opinion about the treatment of dogs, then you might, I'm happy to hear it. Off the back of Mr. Barnaby Joyce's treatment of his dog. Also, a Senate committee is examining ways to boost productivity, housing supply higher in the agenda. But they've got stuck into this thing again about older Australians choosing not to downsize. They reckon there are 13 million rooms available in the country because people are living in houses that are too big. What business is it of anybody's anyway? But there are reasons why you can't downsize, aren't there? You might like to talk with me about it too. 1-300-800-222 is the number. Also, I'll have a chat with Wenli Marr, our film reviewer, in this hour about The Odyssey. Have you seen it, the new movie? Filmed of Homer's great classic. I think it's a cracker, but other people don't think so. Anyway, we can talk about that too. 1-300-800-222 is my number. We have to clean up a few things in something we call
1: The Mighty Challenge.
0: Okay, we're up to question 20. There are lines free if you want to get through. 1-300-800-222. We're up to question 20. You can win from here, I would think. Jim from Frankston. Hi, Jim.
2: Hi, how are you going?
0: Not bad. Up to question 20. Scarecrows. Rain on the Scarecrow was a 1985 hit for which American artist?
2: John Cougar Mellencamp.
0: It was indeed John Cougar Mellencamp. Exactly. I had a little grab of his somewhere and now I can't find it. Yes, I can. Why not? Rain on the Scarecrow.

0: Yes, very good, Jim. Excellent work. Bobsled says, the heavy rain in Oz caused the lion to run away and the tin man to rust, but the demise of the scarecrow was the last straw. Oh, not bad, Bobsled. Not bad. Question 21, Jim. There are four questions in rainbows and one question in On the River.
1: I might go for On the River.
0: Last one in On the River. The Dra and the Cebu. The Dra and the Cebu are two of the longest rivers in which North African country?
1: I've got no idea, so I'll just have a stab in the dark and say Tunisia.
0: Not Tunisia. Sorry, Jim, no, not Tunisia, I suppose. At least it's not West Africa, which we might be here for a while. Mick from Mitcham. G'day, Mick.
2: G'day, Phil.
0: Question 21. The Dra, we're in a category called On the River. The Dra and the Cebu are two of the longest rivers in which North African country. It's not Tunisia.
2: Good heavens. I don't think there are any rivers up that north. It's all desert, isn't it?

0: I know it's not right, but the conga.
1: No, not the Congo. Sorry. Nope, not the Congo. Andy's in Hobart. Hello, Andy.
2: Hello.
1: Question 21. On the river, the Dra and the Cebu are two of the longest rivers in which North African country?
2: Morocco.
1: Morocco is correct. Very good. Yes. Excellent work. All righty. We've got four left and they're all in rainbows.
2: Yep.
1: Rainbow, the other side of the rainbow, and Rainbow's End are all biographies of which actress?
2: Wouldn't have a clue.
1: Okay, no worries, Andy. Thank you anyway. Thanks for having a crack at it. Cameron from South Perth will know the answer to this. G'day, Cameron. Cameron. Hello. Okay, has Cameron gone to
3: sleep?
1: Hello. Oh, sorry. No, sorry. I thought you'd nodded off, Cameron. What do you reckon?
3: A bit of a sad story about Sunday night.
1: Oh, George from Fremantle. Yeah, yeah. Well, anyway.
3: No. Me. I was...
1: What happened, Cameron?
3: Well, answer eight. The ninth question was the last magnet question and I couldn't answer it.
1: Oh, no, Cameron. Mm. Oh, no.
3: All right, the answer's Judy Garland.
1: Rainbow, the other side of the rainbow and Rainbow's End are biographies of which actress?
3: Judy Garland.
1: Judy Garland, correct. Yeah.

0: Yes, just exquisite. Could it be Judy Garland? Says Gary. Yes, it could be Gary. Cameron, question 23.
1: Yep.
0: Which American author wrote the 1998 techno thriller Rainbow Six?
1: That's where I'll be. Good night.
0: See ya. Thanks, Cameron. Bye bye. George from Melville in WA. G'day, George.
2: Hi, Phil. I went to the South First Senior Christmas in July lunch today.
0: Oh, did you?
2: There's no prawn cocktails.
0: Hang on. How can you have a Christmas in July lunch with no prawn cocktails? Oh, they, you know what? They couldn't. I bet you they could. They didn't have enough cash to run to prawns, George. That's what's happened.
2: You're right. But they're a lovely Ugandan primary school choir, black as the ace of spades.
0: Yes.
2: Quite. They sing really well for about half an hour.
0: Oh, good. What did they sing? Christmas carols?
2: I don't know. A Ugandan song.
0: Oh, I say Ugandan song. what did you get? Anyway, George, what did you get to eat?
2: We had goddess soup.
0: Yeah. What's that ground? What's that mashed up goddess? Is it?
2: All Australian food. Australian soup.
0: Yep.
2: Main course. Ice cream and.
0: Yeah, but what'd you get for main course, George?
2: It was pork.
0: Oh, nice.
2: I didn't want it. I had three serves of pork.
0: Oh, wow.
2: I hate my father. I come from a family of six and only one income.
0: Yeah.
2: We had everything, you know. So I ate all her food as well.
0: You know, well, I'm glad you're looking after yourself, George. Now, tell me, question 23, which American author wrote the 1998 techno thriller Rainbow Six?
2: No idea, but I'll have a go at Hemingway.
0: Not Hemingway. No, not Hemingway. All righty, look, we've got lines free, 1-300-800-222. We're in rainbows, okay? Which American author wrote the 1998 techno thriller Rainbow Six? We've only got three questions left, so you could win if you want to have a crack here. Jeff the truckie's got the right answer. Jim in Campbelltown, yes, good. Jeff from Goodna, no, it's not Kurt Vonnegut, no. Frank from Mount Evelyn's got the right answer. What about Graham from Thornlands? Hello, Graham.
3: From Thornlands?
0: Yeah, Graham from Thornlands. Yeah, g'day.
3: Well, no, actually, coincidentally, my mother lived in Thornlands.
0: But, oh, okay.
3: Yeah, I said Huntingdale, so different state, different city.
0: Oh, you've come up on, the computer says no, Graham, it's given you Thornlands.
3: I, I,

0: well rung from there in the past, you know. I know this one.
1: Which American author wrote the 1998 techno thriller Rainbow Six?
0: Tom Clancy.
1: It is Tom Clancy, yes, very good. All right, two left. You're in rainbows. Which Baz Luhrmann film features Nicole Kidman singing Over the Rainbow?
0: Australia.
1: Correct. Very good. Australia. Graham from Thornlands. To win, we are up to question number 25.
0: Kermit the Frog.
1: What's that?
0: Kermit the Frog. Go on,
1: Rainbows is the category. Question 25. Quote, why are there so many songs about rainbows? Is the opening line of which song about rainbows?
0: Why are there so many songs about rainbows? And what's on the other side? Oh, my goodness. The name of the song.
1: Is the opening line of which song about rainbows?
0: I'm going to give it to someone else, aren't I? Mental block for some reason. It's got to be the easiest question out there, but...
1: This one landed right in your lap, Graham.
0: It did, didn't it? I'm distracted driving and had a difficult intersection there, so let me just reset my brain. Rainbow Connection. Oh, my goodness.
1: Correct. I was happy to give you some leeway there, Graham, because I knew, you know what? I knew you knew it. Yeah. No, everybody sit nice and quietly, please, for this piece of magic.

0: Oh, yeah. Graham, well done. Good work. Excellent. Terrific. I'll put you on hold and we'll get this back to you. Where are you driving to?
1: I'm actually driving from Huntingdale to Thomastown.
0: Oh, okay. Righto. All right. Good stuff. Graham, I'll put you on hold. We'll get some details from you and get this out to you. Thank you. Thanks to all the texters as well. Joan of Allera had the Rainbow Connection. Plenty of people. Karen from Mullumbimby. Jeff the Truckee. Rosa. Good. Kermit the Frog. He yells. Lovely song. Thank God he got there. Annette from Perth. Baroni from Adelaide. Robin. Chris from Pakenham. And Jeanette in Launceston all had the right answer. Nice work, everyone.
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0: All right, issues of the day. There's a few things around. Barking dogs. Some people, you might have a view about it. Give us a call. Also, this idea that this new report out from people who are giving evidence to a Senate Select Committee on Productivity in Australia today about the housing shortage says a lack of downsizing was constraining supplies. Apparently, if older Australians would downsize, there'd be something like 13 million more bedrooms available. Yeah, well, that's all very well, but how do you downsize anyway? That's very expensive and not easy. I don't think. Well, do you think that's not? Maybe you've done it and you think it's easier to do. 1-300-800-222 is the number. 1-300-800-222 is the number. We'll get into that straight after Wet, Wet, Wet.

0: Yeah, wet, wet, wet, and love is all around. All right, issues of the day.
1: Issue of the day.
0: Yes, downsizing, according to evidence to the product, the Senate Select Committee on Productivity in Australia, lack of downsizing is constraining housing supply. Yeah, they say there are 13 million bedrooms sitting empty each night as baby boomers refuse to budge from their big family homes. Really? How about they leave people alone? How do you downsize anyway? Maybe you've done it. 1-300-800-222 is the number. Plenty of people wanted to talk about the barking dog too. G'day, David.
2: G'day.
0: Hello.
2: I've heard a lot of commentary through the day about Barnaby and his dog.
0: Yes.
2: Some people disputed that there even was a dog, but I could hear the dog.
0: Could you hear the really?
2: I did. I heard a little bit of a doggy whimpery noise. And the other thing was, some people criticised you for sounding too harsh.
0: Yeah.
2: And I don't know if you used to listen to Hugh Worth when he used to have his Saturday morning program telling us how to look after our pets. And I remember him saying you had to be very authoritative. And if you wanted a dog to sit down, you had to say, sit down. And that was from Hugh Worth, the president of the RSPC.
0: Hang on. Let's have a listen and see whether you can hear a dog barking, because I couldn't hear it. Okay.
2: It wasn't barking, but a little whimpery noise. But anyhow, I'll have a listen.
0: Okay, here we go.
3: It seems to me, Barnaby Joyce, that your decision to defect to One Nation is dragging you further into a place of intolerance and racial discrimination. You're defending your leader, but are you really comfortable with where she is taking you?
4: I think... Sit down! Sorry, it's a dog.
0: Well, anyway, David, your ears are keener, than mine.
2: I didn't hear it on that tape, but anyhow... I just thought that he behaved as Hugh Worth would have instructed us to behave when we were telling our dog what to do.
0: Okay. Yep. All right. No worries, David. Thank you. Other people on the dog. Sharon from Ballarat. Hello, Sharon.
5: Hi. Look, I'll leave it to the last caller because I think he was fantastic.
0: Mm.
5: And can I move on to downsizing?
0: Yeah, go on.
5: Okay. Look, with the downsizing is there aren't the policies happening with the government to actually make land available. And in Victoria, we've got a problem where the planning minister overrides the councils now, which is unprecedented before. And so the problem is, for example, we've now got land at Miners Rest north of Ballarat.
0: Mm.
5: Not north, it's west or something. And... this land that is prime real estate land, residential, and is also rural, it's going to be used for a data centre because they couldn't offload the land, the owner, because of all these restrictions and, you know, all these problems. So they've sold it to a data centre, and now we're going to have a data centre ruining one of our best semi-rural residential areas, Miners Rest.
0: Okay. And you're saying, I thought the government was saying that data centres weren't taking up good residential land.
5: They are. I'm a trained building designer and half trained as a building land surveyor and building surveyor, and I can tell you that that land is, it should not be used for that purpose. Data centres are taking our water from us.

0: and the and that's there's really good water there as well.
1: Mm.
0: We need that water for the it's part farming, that area. We need that water for that, and we need the water for the wildlife. We need the water for the residents.
1: Yeah, water's a precious commodity. That's true.
0: Yeah, so land and water is being taken from us. This is prime land for mixed use of you know, small farming, residential, and you know, wetlands and all that sort of thing.
1: Okay.
0: And we're going to lose that if this goes ahead, and the planning minister's going to let it go ahead, whereas the council don't want it.
1: Okay.
0: So thanks for listening to me.
1: Thanks, Sharon. Bye-bye. 1-300-800-222 is the number. We've got lines free if you want one. Paul from Esperance. Hello, Paul.
2: How are you going, mate?
1: Not bad. What's up?
2: Yeah, just can I make a couple of comments on the orange Kool-Aid drinkers and the rude redhead and a little one on the Barnaby thing.
1: Mm.
2: The drinkers of the orange Kool-Aid, they say they want a different politician, and they neglect to notice that she doesn't answer questions properly, or, you know, misdirects them just the same as a lot of politicians are trying to do nowadays.
1: Mm.
2: And what was the other one? They say that she says what she thinks. Well, there's been people in history that have said what they think. There was a bloke in the 1930s in Germany said what he thought. Idi Amin said what he thought. Pol Pot said what he thought. The bloke at Jamestown, I think he said what he thought. I don't think that's a real good idea. It's just on the Barnaby thing.
1: Mm-hmm.
2: Yeah, that dog noise sounded a whole lot like a Barnaby stutter to me. And I've heard it 3, 4, 5 times today.
1: You're saying it sounded what? What, Paul? You said
2: a whole lot like a Barnaby stutter.
1: Oh, okay. All right.
2: Like a dog to me, that dog was sounded a lot like Barnaby to me.
1: All right. Thanks, Paul. See ya.

0: has her own mining interest at heart, mm-hmm. where Pauline's concerned, because that kind of company has nothing to do in common with the rest of us.
1: Yep. Okay. Well, Sally, I guess if Pauline comes to listen, you won't be talking. Is that the story? Okay.
0: No, I mean she's mixed in now with a crowd who have their own interests, and they will shove their own interests in Hanson or any politician they can get their hands on their ears. What about you and I? What about our interests? Does anyone really know or care about our interests? I don't think so.
1: Okay. Thanks, Sal. Good on you. This is a chance for you to have your say. Issues of the day, 1-300-800-222. Narelle says, after watching three series of Buster Dogs, I don't recall any of those dogs being yelled at to behave. I don't know. I'm not an expert in dog behaviour. Graham from Holbrook. Hello, Graham.
2: Good morning, Phil. How are you?
1: Pretty good. Have you got a dog?
2: I've got two mini dachshunds that'll bark at a sparrow fart in the next suburb.
1: Yeah, go on.
2: And, well, I just tell them to get outside and they just run out the back and go bark out the back. You can't tell them to shut up, but I don't think Barnaby was actually talking to a dog.
1: You reckon he was just frustrated? He was frustrated at the end of the interview, weren't you?
2: Probably. But also the downsizing, when the politicians get rid of their McMansions, I might think about it.
1: Yeah, I know. It's a bit, I think it gets up a lot of people's noses when they're told they're somehow being selfish for living in their own house, aren't they?
2: And they got like 15, room mansions and they're rattling around by themselves.
1: Yeah. Yeah, look, I know in my joint, because, I mean, we had two kids. We still have.
2: Yes. I had a spare room until one of them moved back in.
1: Yeah, well, that's true. Yeah, well, exactly, Graham. We might be confronting that soonish either. I mean, both of mine, as everyone knows, live overseas, live in London. But if they come back, I suppose they will end up with me because, it's going to be tough.
2: You say, sorry, I've now got an office in both rooms.
1: Yeah, no, sorry, I've downsized, guys. Yeah, sorry, I've downsized into a one-bedroom flat. That's right. And I'm in the bedroom. Yeah, that's right. Oh, dear. Yeah, well, exactly. All right, Graham. Well, I mean, I'm glad you send your dashies outside to bark. I mean, that makes neighbours really happy, I'm sure.
2: Oh, they only do it for a little bit, then they're back inside and sitting on my lap.
1: Oh, very good. Well, make sure you send half of them into the bottom of the bed to warm that up for you.
2: All right, mate. Have a good night.
1: See you, Grandma. Yes. 1-300-800-222 is the number. Nettie from Valley View in South Australia says, Barnaby Joyce is an uncouth character. Okay. I'm fortunate to come from a family whose dogs are all obedience, trained and deeply loved. No dog should ever be spoken to in an aggressive way. Okay. Yes, the dogs. Harvard in the Northern Territory. G'day, Harvard.
3: Yeah, g'day. Love your show.
1: Thank you.
3: I'm lying there in hospital. I can't sleep.
1: Oh, no. What's happened, Harvard? Are you there for the duration or are you just there for a day or so?
3: No, I think 40, 45 days.
1: Oh, okay.
3: No, not really. I'm only here for a couple of days. But I've got a new knee today.
1: Oh, a new knee.
3: Yeah.
1: Right, hey, well, you should be talking to me walking along, on the...
3: Oh, I was walking. I had operated on 11. I was walking at 3 o'clock.
1: Gee whiz, they don't have any mercy on you, do they?
3: They don't muck around, but no pain because I'm juiced up to the eyeballs.
1: Yeah.
3: It's just a little walk, but anyway, I couldn't sleep when listening to your show.
1: Yeah.
3: I think it's the best newspaper in Australia, personally, the Batuta Advocate. You're familiar with that?
1: I am familiar with the Batuta Advocate.
3: Yes. Yeah, well, you've got to look up today's about the Johnny Depp, the dogs that he smuggled into Australia.
1: Pistol and Boo.
3: Pistol and Boo, yeah. Well, they've called for Barnaby to be euthanized. Which is pretty extreme, but if you read, people that don't know the Batuta Advocate, Google it and read about it is, the article is funny.
1: It's a kind of news, isn't it? Yeah, it is pretty funny. They're funny guys, I mean, at the Batuta Advocate.
3: They're very funny guys.
1: They are. Yeah, no.
3: I love when they talk about the Chinese quarter.
1: That's right. No, they are.
3: The French quarter. The French quarter.
1: Yeah. No, they're funny quarters. They're funny guys. Yeah. Hey, Harvard, hope you get up and get mobile quickly. Good on you.
3: So do I. I've got to ski Everest next year.
1: See you, mate. Bye.
3: Cheers, bye.
1: Yeah, gee, that.

0: They don't muck around with knees these days, do they? Gee, what did you say? 11 o'clock operation, 3 o'clock walking? 1-300-800-222 is my number. Rosemary from Hervey Bay. G'day, Rosemary.
1: Good evening. How are we?
0: Oh, I'm all right. Yeah, not bad.
1: Good. Look, I am getting indignant about people having a dig about people living in their home. When I'll use myself as an example. For our first home, we saved $100 a week, I think it was, or a fortnight, out of our pay into a particular bank account for 7 years to save the deposit. This was in the late 70s.
0: Yep.
1: And then we worked for over 50 years to pay a house off, and that's all we have to show for our working life.
0: Yeah.
1: Now, having done that, surely after that, we have the right to live in our own home. Now, I have let out rooms to people of many different nationalities, etc. And the one thing that is not mentioned is when people do share their house and do let out rooms, the people who rent the rooms often do not respect the best interest of the homeowner in as to how you should treat someone's property. And I've had cases where it cost over $7,000 for repairs to a house after renting out rooms.
0: Wow.
1: So
0: $7,000? Yeah. Gee whiz, well, that's what, for repainting and things?
1: Yeah. And if you get people taking drugs, particularly ice on a burner, something like that, it gets right into the walls and you need to get repaint. Mm. Now, things like that prevent people from renting out. They're a little bit scared to. So they live in the house on their own and they enjoy the freedom.

0: is there for anyone who needs care or aged care at that. If, while they can't get into facilities, there's a place there for their family. Yeah. And surely that should be people's choice.
1: I think a lot of people would agree with you, Rosemary. Thank you. Thank you, Rosemary. Good on you.
0: Okay.
1: Bye-bye.
0: Thank you.
1: Rosemary from Hervey Bay. Peter in Sydney said, "Phil, hi, Phil. Barnaby's taking up dog yelling instead of dog whistling." It's a line doing the rounds today as well. Jackie says a barking dog is a good diversion from someone in the world we hear about all the time who's barking mad. Yes, all right. Paul from Toowoomba. G'day, Paul.
2: G'day, Phil. How are you tonight?
1: Pretty good. Yep.
2: Yeah, look, I'm talking about Barnaby as well.
1: Yes. He has a talent for being talked about, doesn't he?
2: He makes it his life's objective, I think. He took an interview, I think it was with Sally Sarah, I can't really remember, on Breakfast this week, but he knew he had the interview and he took it down at the local cafe. So he could, when he got a difficult question, he could say, "Oh, look, here's so-and-so, come and say, do you agree with this?" You know, the question, whatever was raised, he managed to divert attention from the question.
1: Yeah.
2: By introducing someone who was in the cafe, who of course is going to say, "Barnaby, I know you and I love you because, look, you've spoken to me in the pie shop." And I tell you, the dog, it was a difficult question for him to answer.
1: It was.
2: And if he had said, "The dog jumped up on my stomach," you can understand him saying, "Sit down." But when a dog barks, you don't say, "Sit down." You say, "Shut up."
1: Yes, well, people who profess to be experienced dog owners are texting in saying, "You don't speak to dogs like that. You speak with positive reinforcement." So there you go.
2: Shut up! I must admit, I've said "shut up" to my kids at several times.
1: Yes, that's right. Yeah,
2: you gotta get control sometimes. But I truly think that Barnaby, he's a showman. And he has a way of avoiding difficult questions, and he always seems to come off looking good afterwards. But really, you've got to look.
1: Yep. All righty. Thanks, Paul. Good on you. But we're just testing the temperature here. Someone has texted me. Marie says, "Scraping a barrel, aren't we? Worrying about Barnaby's dog? Isn't there something more worthwhile to discuss?" Well, Marie, there probably is. Give us a call. 1-300-800-222 is the number. Marcus from Pakenham. G'day, Marcus.
3: Hi, how are you?
1: Not bad.
3: Downsizing.
1: Yes, downsizing.
3: Now, I agree with everybody who's particularly the lady just before from Hervey Bay who said that,
1: Rosemary, yeah.
3: Yeah. Absolutely she should have the opportunity to enjoy her home. However, if somebody did want to downsize, the money they have to pay to the government in order to do that is huge. And so many people are saying, "Well, there's no point me selling because it's going to cost me so much more to downsize."
1: Well,
3: and stamp duty and everything else.
1: Yeah, I agree with that. I had a look myself because I wouldn't mind, in a way, doing it. You know, because we could help the kids and blah, blah, blah. Also, I don't need the same big house that I raised the girls in, you know.
3: Sure.
1: But when you look at it, that's right. I mean, and frankly, you know, the cost of things these days, you sell a big house, you don't necessarily get much for an apartment these days, you know.
3: No, not at all. And, I mean, we've just sold my mother's property and that was 4-bedroom and that was... you know, that was too big for her, but she loved her home.
1: Yeah.
3: She absolutely loved where she lived. And we, you know, she died there in the end, but, it was gorgeous.
1: Yeah.
3: So, you know, finally that's happened and that's gone, but that now enables me to be able to go out and buy a house.
1: Yeah, yeah.
3: Because I moved home to look after her, etc.
1: Yeah, yeah.
3: So, you know, things happen, but I

0: I absolutely don't agree with people being suggested that they should move if the government give them, I don't know, maybe stamp duty off if they're downsizing or something like that. I mean, the government have got many, many ways of doing that stuff. And if they're saying there were so many damn rooms, well, why don't they do something about it?
1: Yeah, fair enough.
0: I believe Barnaby had a dog there anyway. And no. I think what that fella said about the down at the local pub, that's probably what he does and very well. So,
1: Thanks, Marcus. Good on you. See ya. Bye-bye. John of Coburg says, Phil, Barnaby is wasted in politics. With that level of authoritative command, he should be a drill sergeant in a movie or the ref in an Argentina-Spain melee. Sit down. That's true. On more important matters, says my texter, who doesn't sign your name. Put your name on text, otherwise I'll introduce a new rule that I won't read them. On more important matters, does Collingwood swap positions with Sydney on the AFL ladder soon? Yeah, we're leaking oil, that's true. Judy in Perth. Hello, Judy.
2: Hello, back again.
1: That's all right. We like repeat custom. Judy, well, I do anyway.
2: About downsizing.
1: Yes.
2: So I've got a seniors card.
1: Yeah.
2: And I've got a four-bedroom home, but I'm a grandparent carer, so I have a granddaughter that lives full-time here with me.
1: Oh, okay.
2: And before that, I had my daughter-in-law's two nephews who came from a difficult home, and so they were both living with me. One had lived with me since he was 8 years old, and he just recently moved out because he's turned 18. And I had his older brother, and he moved out when he turned 18. So I had 12 years of looking after two boys, and a granddaughter is still living with me.
1: Mm-hmm.
2: And then I've got 9 grandchildren, and I had 5 children, and then they're all married. So if I have a dinner party, I need a bigger house.
1: You do. Yeah.
2: Yeah. And then, if any of my kids end up, I've got grandkids that live in the country. So on the school holidays, they'll generally come up and stay here for a week with me. So my house is always, I might have friends, but they're always full.
1: Yeah. I get a bit sick of people, making glib assumptions about people who, are just living their lives in their house, the house that they have bought and enjoyed and have got, which has got a lot of memories.
2: Yeah, well, I've got, all the roses that I've planted and my trees and my fig tree and, all the bits and pieces that I've built here over the years. I don't want to move to somewhere else. And if I do sell it, where do I go? Anywhere I go, it's going to cost the same price as here.
1: Yeah.
2: So I just don't see the point. No. And also I've got rid of all my junk. I've got that much junk that...
1: That's a problem, Judy. You're the same as me. I looked around the other day, actually. I thought, I can't move out of my house because there's so much junk here. I mean, how what am I going to do with it all? Yeah.
2: Yeah, I look at all my junk and I'm just like, I'm not moving because I've got to get rid of everything.
1: No.
2: And that would be a nightmare.
1: I've got one of those houses, Judy, as you like me, every drawer is full to the brim with stuff.
2: I think I have a bookcase in every single room in the house because, I'm a bit of a book fanatic.
1: Well, same here. I mean, heaven knows, I don't know what I'm going to do with all my books. I really don't. I just, anyway. Thanks, Jude. Good on you. See ya. Bye-bye. That's funny, Joe. Joe says, I wonder if Pauline will make Barnaby wear a burqa in Parliament. That's funny. That's funny, yes. Well, I wonder. Well, Malcolm Roberts never did he? He never came in with the burqa on, no. So Norm from Ingwood says that it's an excellent point. Seniors should be given a discount or an exemption from stamp duty if they wish to sell their residence they've lived in for more than 20 years.

0: Hello, Phil. On that is excellent you led in with that point because I paid $53,000. Now I'm 73 years old. I've paid $73,000 towards the end of my life. That's just gone. The government's done, pretty well out of that situation, but the situation's even worse for me because I bought in to when I bought my first two homes, I had my lawyer mate with me. Well, I lost touch with him and I've bought into a situation. It was actually a subdivision, but they didn't declare it properly. So now I've got this towering building over the top of my home. And if I sell again to try and get out of this, I'll pay another
1: Yeah, I know.
0: $53,000
1: It's
0: then.
1: just I
0: It's
1: know.
0: wrong. It's wrong. We're being exploited. The other thing is, I just want to say, is in my own house, I knew where the shops were, I knew the neighbours, everything I knew. And now it's all different. I don't know the people. I know one neighbour's friendly. I don't know that, your whole life changes. And the third point I want to make is if you'd go through this process, you've got to have help. You've got to have help from a lawyer. Like this subdivision thing that's happened to me, help from your conveyancer. You need a lot of help because people exploit you. I could cite you numerous cases of very valuable properties that were disposed of at a lot less price than what they should have been because people work together to, these properties can be quite valuable. And old people dealing with all these new people. In business, it's a terrible time. Terrible time. It's been very, very stressful for me, and I just wish I didn't have to do what I did, but it's done. And to get out of it is going to be very, very difficult and costly. I wanted to get a lawyer to have a look at the contract, and he wanted $1,500 just to read the contract. So,
1: All right,
0: All right,
1: John.
0: thanks, Phil.
1: No, they're good points you make. Thank you. Rosie says, Phil, I downsized last year. WA stamp duty is almost double Victoria's. I paid 63,000 in stamp duty, 37,000 in agents' fees. Yeah, I know. That's $100,000 just to hand over, and you've got nothing for that. Absolutely nothing. So my texter says, look at your stuff as if you've passed and throw it. It'll save your kids a big job. Yeah, well, that's true too. That is certainly true. Gary from Port Arlington. Hi, Gary.
2: Good day, Phil. How are you?
1: Yeah, not bad. Not bad.
2: Look, I've just a couple of memories of Darren Hinch.
1: Oh,
2: Darren.
1: Yeah. Dad, were you at his funeral this week, Gary?
2: No, I've been in hospital myself.
1: Oh, okay.
2: So I did watch it, but I wasn't able to get there. But no, first time I worked with him was when he came to Seven from 3OW, where he made an art form of dismantling politicians
1: Yes.
2: and tearing them apart. Next time we crossed paths, I'd left Seven and I was at ABC Southbank in
1: Oi.
2: Melbourne, and he came in as a guest for 7:30. So I had to go and collect him and sort of get him set up. And it was a bit surprised to see him. And we had a chat, and I said to him, I said, well, this is, you must be, this must be easy for you because you've worked both sides of the street. You've been a journalist and now you're a politician. And he just looked at me and said, as he usually did to people, and said, look, sunshine, it's not as easy as it looks. And I went, yeah, how so? And he said, if you're in the major parties, if you're in the Labor or Liberals or Greens, you have specific sort of blocks where you sit in the Senate. He said, when you're either an independent or a smaller party, they said they sit you down alphabetically, which makes it easy for the Parliament House people to find you, for the cameras to find you. And I said, I still didn't get it. And I said, yeah, so. And he said, so then it dawned on me, he said, that I'm going to, for my whole time in the Senate, I'd be sitting right next to Senator Hanson, as he's Senator Hinch. And he said, I went over to one of the clerks of the people that have been showing around and said, I asked him, is it too late? Can I change my name to something closer to the front of the alphabet? And they said, no, you cannot do that.

0: Yes, no. Yeah, it was a rich broadcasting life, no question, Gary. And as you say, he, in the words of the song, I think he'd been, up in April and shot down in May. Quite a few times. Hadn't he? He'd been rich and he'd been broke. Successful and he'd failed.
1: He claimed that he said he had no problems when he served his time inside.
0: That's right.
1: Because then what the other people were in there for, they had families and they had children, so they all stood by him and said, "Don't worry, we're not going to make life hard for you."
0: That's right.
1: To the full, you can't say he didn't do that.
0: You cannot say he didn't give it a decent crack, Gary. Really,
1: that's right. Yes,
0: anyway. Thanks, Gary. You in for a long time in hospital, or just for a little bit?
1: Just in for a couple of days.
0: Okay, just putting the bottle.
1: Went down like a World Cup soccer player with a kidney stone.
0: Oh no! So they've got the bonnet up. Anyway, I hope they.
1: Yes, I have. Okay. I'm on the mend.
0: See you. Thanks, Gary.
1: See you, mate.
0: Hope you get well.
1: See you, Phil.
0: Good on you. Bye-bye.
1: Thanks, mate.
0: Nightlifers are in hospital. To all nightlifers listening in hospital, good on you. And I'm glad we're keeping you company and hope you get well soon. 1-300-800-222 is the number. Andy says maybe Pauline will wear the headscarf and walk in with Barnaby on a lead. Barnaby Joyce is probably taking a caning, but I'm sure that some part of him would be enjoying it as well. He is a magnet for attention. 1-300-800-222 is the number. Robin says, Phil, yes, we built this home that Mum lives in with our own hands and paid for it for ourselves with no government help. Our home is not government property, hands off. Yes, the idea, because I think the only problem with some of these downsizing arguments is that you do wonder whether it's going to lead to some sort of, punitive tax arrangement. I'm not suggesting that it is. No one's suggesting it at the moment, but there seems to be some sort of odour about it along those lines, isn't it? Which is no good, I wouldn't have thought. Irene from Maroubra says there is a downsizer super concession. That's true. Downsizers can put $300,000 each into super and save tax. That's true, you can. I think the tax saving would cover the stamp duty. Might be a good topic with an expert one night. Boomers are now 62 to about 85. Their houses are coming onto the market naturally as they die. Yeah, they are, Irene, but I don't know. I like many people, I think, are not that happy with this idea that they should feel guilty about living in the house that they've lived in and raised families in and been there for the whole of their lives. Matt in Hobart says, when my children moved out and found their own homes, I sold my 4-bedroom home and moved into a 2-bedroom townhouse. Yeah, well, good on you. With 3.2 million Australians at risk of homelessness, it's not just the government's problem, it's everyone's problem. No, and that's a fair point, Matt. If you can do that and, do it at an acceptable kind of transfer, but I think a lot of people can't. That's the problem. Anyway, thanks for the calls. Interesting chat. We can continue tomorrow, if you like, as well. We've got news coming up.
2: This is Nightlife
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0: And Trev's going to take you through after that in his run down to the finish. G'day, Trev.
4: Mm-hmm. Mm. Running down.
0: I know.
4: Hey, bees are smart.
0: Bees are? Right? Are they?
4: Well, as far as research is telling us,
0: have you talked to a bee?
4: I haven't spoken to a bee, but if I could, you know what I would ask them?
0: Yeah.
4: Are you aware that if you sting someone, that you're going to die?
0: I wouldn't do it if I was a bee.
4: Well, no, I probably wouldn't either, depending on the circumstance.
0: I would be a lover, not a fighter, if I was a bee.
4: Have you?
0: Yeah.
4: You'd hug.
0: I'd be a hugger, not a stinger.
4: So if someone's coming towards the hive and threatening the hive,
0: I'd say buzz off.
4: You'd say buzz off? We will avoid any sort of confrontation we'll sit down and debate it.
0: Yeah, I'd be much more, as Winston Churchill said, jaw, jaw, jaw is better than war, war.

0: Civil War.
1: True. But we're not going to ask that question whether or not they know that. But yes, we will take a look at bees with Caitlin, who joins us to take a look at insects. And if people want to ask any questions about insects, you are more than welcome. But we're going to take a look at some new research that's been done with bees, where we know that they do the wiggle dance to be able to explain to other bees where to go to find honey or pollen. However, they've been taught to distinguish between different types of art.
0: Really?
1: And so they've become art appreciators.
0: Wow.
1: They've also been taught how to get a ball and actually put it back into places so that they can learn how to play with balls. So all sorts of things.
0: Can they play chess?
1: Well, that may be the next step. It may be a little way down the line, but I can ask that question for you if you so choose.
0: Ask what their favourite honey is.
1: Okay, I will ask that for you. Lots to do.
0: Thanks, Trev. Have a good show. You and I'll talk tomorrow.
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0: Hello, this is ABC News with David Rollins. An expert on Yemeni affairs with the European think tank says it's possible that Houthi threats to attack Saudi ships will lead to a massive escalation in the Middle East. On Monday, the Iranian-backed group announced it was implementing a maritime blockade on Saudi Arabia in response to Saudi strikes against its strongholds in Yemen. It's raising concerns that another critical global oil shipping route could become blocked, with prices jumping around 2%. Hisham Al-Omaisi from the European Institute of Peace says the international community will wait to see whether the Houthis act on their threats.
1: In which case, there's going to be a massive escalation, and the Saudis, of course, will have to retaliate in protecting their own ships. But it all doesn't only bring Saudis into the play, it also brings an international community to protect the ships and the straits.
0: Health officials in Gaza say an Israeli airstrike has killed six members of the same family, with Israel saying it was targeting a Hamas militant without providing any evidence of that. The BBC's Yola Nell has this report.
2: Video footage shows the family's apartment on fire overnight in the west of Gaza City. The brother of Firas al-Masri told the BBC that he'd been burnt to death along with his wife Sal Sabil and their three daughters and son. The six were buried together. The UN's Human Rights Office has condemned the intensification of Israeli military attacks in Gaza. In the week before the latest strike, it said that at least 57 Palestinians, including six children, were killed. The Israeli army has recently announced a series of attacks targeting members of Palestinian armed groups who it says were involved in the deadly 7th of October assault on Israel and the mass hostage taking which ignited the Gaza war.
0: A prosecutor has told a British court that a man charged with the murder of former British politician Anne Widdecombe struck her 21 times on the head with a hammer. 28-year-old Joshua Kerry has appeared at Westminster Magistrates Court in London over the killing that has shocked the public and the political establishment. The prosecutor has also alleged that Ms. Widdecombe was eating lunch when Kerry drove to her house in southwest England, repeatedly beating her with the hammer and then taking her wallet as he left. The Australian Education Union says the Victorian government will have to make further improvements to pay and conditions as school staff prepare to strike on Thursday. The union says a ballot of 50,000 union members resulted in just over 51% voting against the government's latest pay offer. The offer included a 28% rise over 4 years and would have cut compulsory meetings in half. AEU Victoria branch president Justin Mullally says that the union is pushing for a 3-year deal and more action to alleviate teachers' workloads.
3: The Department of Education could certainly put in place much more stringent requirements that limit the work that teachers and other staff in our schools could be expected to do.
0: Education Minister Ben Carroll says he's disappointed with the outcome of the vote and urged teachers not to go ahead with Thursday's strike. An investigation is underway into a suspected double fatal house fire at Logan, south of Brisbane. The blaze broke out in Adelaide Street at Kingston at about 3 o'clock on Tuesday afternoon. Police say some of the occupants managed to escape, but it's understood a male and female have died. A crime scene has been declared, with forensic experts likely to be called in. Some of Australia's largest media organisations are pushing large technology companies to pay them for the use of their content to train artificial intelligence technology. Harry Buttonshaw takes up the story.
4: Gathered at this year's Andrew Olley Media Lecture, the heads of the ABC, SBS, Nine and News Corp Australasia all pushed for AI companies to pay them for the use of their content. The technology giants behind some of the most well-known AI bots have been benefiting from Australian content, including news, music and books, to train their technology without consent. Speaking at the event, Reuters Editor-in-Chief Alessandra Galloni said the powerful technology can support journalism, but reiterated that original reporting must be protected.
0: Indian Prime Minister Narendra Modi has called for the establishment of a foolproof public examination system in the country. It comes a day after supporters of the youth-led cockroach movement clashed with police as they marched on Parliament to protest against question paper leaks. The comments by Mr. Modi were his first on the subject since the leaking of question papers for a national entrance test to medical school in May, the anger over which has become the biggest challenge for the Prime Minister during his third term.
5: 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Adelaide's weather for Wednesday, a partly cloudy day with a very high chance of showers, most likely in the morning and afternoon. Down to 9 overnight, then heading for a top of 15. Looking ahead, Thursday, a shower or two and 14. Friday, a possible shower, 14. Saturday and Sunday, a shower or two and 15 degrees. Monday, a shower or two, 16. 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
9: Good morning. The time, 6 minutes past two, 6 minutes past midnight in Western Australia, 24 minutes to two in South Australia and in the Northern Territory. We will talk bees. Bees are amazing. So we'll talk bees with Caitlin in, I don't know, about half an hour's time or so. So if you've got any questions about bees, you're more than welcome. If you've got questions about insects in general, then you can ask Caitlin about that as well. But we'll focus on some new research which takes a look at bees and how they learn things and whether or not they can learn things a heck of a lot more than we think. So, in fact, are they sentient? We'll have that conversation with her a little bit later on. So be part of that. Ask questions about any old insects you like, or you can just ask about bees and what they do as well. I might... Coxie and Baldivis, I've got your bee joke in front of me. I'm not going to mention it now, but I'll mention it to Caitlin. I'll put it to her a little bit later. We'll play now. We'll take a look at shipwrecks off the coast of Queensland. We will have a look at the night sky. All sorts of things to do on the program. What we need to do is begin it all by ringing 1-300-800-222 and come along and play. Trev, bees aren't smart, otherwise they'd be called A's. Yeah, you see, there's all sorts of little things coming in there with bee jokes. Yes, we might be able to take some of them a little bit later. So if you want to join us, 1-300-800-222, answer any one of the five questions sitting in front of moi, and we'll begin. There is a theme, there is a clue, as I always say, within the song that I'm about to play, either in the title or in the name of the artist performing the song. That's what we do. So if you'd like to join us, 1-300-800-222, text 0437-774-7. I didn't know there were that many jokes about bees. Are you making them up or are they actual jokes? Because they're pretty good. Thank you, Bruce. 1-300-800-222. Come and play five questions. Answer the last question. You win. You get a prize. If you work out the theme, you text it in. We play a song that you choose. That's your prize for working out the theme. Listen to this. Tell me the name of the artist performing the song. There is a clue there. And we begin.

Lots of people having a go at the theme very early. It's not a bad theme, actually. But, geez, hang on, I'll just do this. Hello. Just making sure it all

or works. Am I talking into ether? 1-300-800-222. So many people on the texting service know the answer. Who's performing behind closed doors? Not one of you. I'm not saying like there's only a couple of people. Nobody has rung in with the answer. And I'd like to suggest that this particular artist, I'm not sure if this particular artist is still with us or not, but I would think that this particular artist would be a little bit peeved that nobody has called in to identify who it is. Like, Shez in Emmott knows who it is. Dino in Wagen knows who it is. Little Brother Trucker knows who it is. Jeff, unfortunately, in Coromel doesn't know who it is. Oh, no, yes, he does. So 1-300-800-222. If we're going to begin this, I'm telling you now, there's nothing else I can play because this was the only song that I could find that has the particular word in it that I'm looking for. So 1-300, it's going to be the quickest answering of questions on this program.

0: I'm a little disappointed. Just a little bit disappointed. Who else? Kerry knows the answer to this. Along with Robin knows the answer to this. All of these people. Annette in Perth knows the answer to this. Oh, I'm very sad. It won't last for long, I'm sure. But just for this particular point in time, I'm a little... Teresa in Perth knows who it is. Oh. Hello, Rod.
1: How you going?
0: To the rescue.
1: Morning. Yeah, sounds like Don McLean to me, but...
0: Oh, no, it's not.
1: Oh, okay.
0: I know where you're coming from, but it's not Don McLean.
1: All right.
0: Okay.
1: I need to get a better stereo in the car.
0: thank you for calling, though, because I was feeling just a little lonely.
1: No worries.
0: See you later. No. That's not who it is. I am still a little bit surprised. Yes, Ralph knows who it is. Hey, Trevor, great song to play after the talk about bees. Is that to do with birds and the bees, I wonder? Oh, no, this is pointing out John Appleseed by John Joe Strong. Now you see everyone's ringing in. Hello, Margaret.
2: Hello, Trevor.
0: I was feeling very lonely for a while, Margaret.
2: No need for that. No.
0: So who was singing that song?
2: Charlie Rich.
0: It is Charlie Rich. Thank you. I was a bit concerned that no one recognised the song at all.
2: Well, I'm a bit surprised as well because it's an older song.
0: It's a very popular... Well, it was popular for its time.
2: Yes.
0: I really like that song. I don't know why.
2: Yes. I don't know that he... I don't know too much of his work, but I know that song was
0: just
2: very...
0: Just that one.
2: Mm.
0: Now, thank you for getting that right for me, Margaret.
2: Fine.
0: We can now begin. Now, the question, we have a who question, we have a what question, an if question, an after question, and an as question.
2: I'll have a who.
0: What a strange lot of questions. So,
2: you're saying that like that's unusual.
0: I wrote really? Them, so you'd think that I would at least have a realization earlier than now, Margaret, that they're a strange lot of questions. The question is, who, after being enchanted by a love potion, does Titania fall in love with after waking up

0: after being affected by a love potion?
1: Oh. No need me even saying clue.
0: Well, what I'll do is I will, because you're the first person, I'll add a little bit of information. How about that?
1: That's grand.
0: So with the love potion, okay, she falls in love with the first person that she sees.
1: Oh, that's...
0: After waking.
1: I tell you, that's risky too, isn't it?
0: Oh, what?
1: Sorry, I just said that's risky if you take that... Fall in love with the first
0: person. Yes, especially if you're not aware that that's going to happen.
1: Oh, I know this. I know that. Oh, no. Sorry, Trevor. I know.
0: You know what it's about, but you're not sure of the answer.
1: No, I just don't. I'm just, when I hear it, that's what it is.
0: You're going to be a little annoyed.
1: I will be, yeah.
0: You'll be all right, though.
1: Yeah, we'll find that.
0: Thanks, Margaret. Bye-bye.
1: Great.
0: So the question is, so who, after being enchanted by a love potion, does Titania fall in love with? And it's the first person that she sees when she awakens, which is part of that potion. That's that little bit of extra information. Yes, Harry in the Bay, that's what we're looking for. Why do bees move house all the time? So that they can keep having a housewarming party. Very good, Donald. Hello, Maggie.
2: Hello, clever Trevor.
0: Hello, clever Maggie.
2: How are you?
0: Not so clever after no, I didn't think anyone recognised that song.
2: Oh, I loved it. Yes, I have the album. I wasn't quick enough to get to
0: it. Oh, no, that's all right. But it was because I was looking for a key word so that the theme would be able to be worked out, which I couldn't find many, and that was the only song that I could find with this particular keyword in the name of the artist or the song. But when I listened to it, because I haven't heard it for ages, I just realised how such a lovely tune it is.
2: It is, yes, I agree. And may I wish you all the very, very best, and I'm sure all the other Nightlife listeners would do the same.
0: Yeah, thank you.
2: And may I tell you a bee joke?
0: Oh, please.
2: Very clean one.
0: Yeah.
2: What's the difference between a sick elephant and a dead bee?
0: I don't know.
2: One's a seedy beast and one's a bee deceased.
0: Good. I didn't realise there were as many bee jokes as they are. So I'm saving a few of them for Caitlin.
2: Okay. My darling late mum told me that many moons ago.
0: Very clever. Now, after being enchanted by a love potion, who does Titania fall in love with?
2: I'm afraid I can't help. I don't know.
0: Do you know what it's from?
2: No.
0: Then I'll say farewell and thank you for your best wishes.
2: And you do take care and have a wonderful... Are you going travelling or...?
0: Look, we're not really sure. What we're going to go away for a few weeks for a little while and then not really sure what I'm going to do, but I'm sure we'll find something.
2: Yes. Well, it's been one... I've listened for 11 years now, yes, and... to you and Pav, whom we miss, too.
0: We've got wonderful people that will be there when we leave and lovely people who are broadcasting at the moment. So I'm sure everyone will remain happy, Maggie. It's the people.
2: Not as good as you, Trev.
0: Thank you. That's very kind.
2: Okay. Take care.
0: Thanks, Maggie. No, that's not the theme, but thank you, Bruce. Yes, Stephen Pickering Brook, that's what we're looking for. Yeah, no, that's not the theme. Ben might be able to help us. Hello, Ben.
3: How you doing?
0: Hey, Ben, who, after being enchanted by a love potion, does Titania fall in love with, being the first person that she sees when she awakens?
3: Nick Bottom?
0: Yeah, it is Nick Bottom. Very good. From, do you know what it's from?
3: Midsummer Nights.
0: Yeah, from Midsummer Nights Dream. Poor Bottom. Because he ended up with an ass's head as well.
3: 100%.
0: Ended up looking like a donkey. And that's what Titania fell in love with, which was even weirder. Now, because you sorted that out, it was Nick Bottom, we have a what question, an if question, an after question, and an as question.
3: You mean as question?
0: As question. As he describes it, where does Forrest Gump get shot, later calling it a $1 million wound? So as he describes it.
3: In the rear end.
0: That's not as he describes it.
3: Okay.
0: Thank you. No, that's not as he describes it. And it's the description that is important.

0: And if you can put the same inflection into the description, it would be even better. Hello, James. Hey, James, as he describes it, where does Forrest Gump get shot, later calling it a million-dollar wound?
1: Well, my father would have called it his BAT time, but I think he called it his backside.
0: Not his backside.
1: Oh, that's good, Trev. I'm going back to sleep.
0: Thank you. Well, it's always good to go back to sleep. Always good to go back to sleep. No, it wasn't Oberon. It was Bottom, Nick Bottom. Tony. Hello, Tony.
2: Hello, Trevor.
0: Hey, Tony. Yeah, go on.
2: I wonder if the artist singing the song was B.J. Thomas.
0: Oh, no, that was Charlie Pride.
2: All right.
0: Doing that one. Hey, Tony, I just wanted to say that I will miss you in a lot of ways. I've been talking to you since when I was a producer with Derek. So I've been talking to you for a long time.
2: Yes, Chair. Yes, Chair. We'll have to keep at it. We've got to keep at it, I suppose.
0: Well, I certainly do. And you've always been a really good quiz player, too, over a large number of years. Now, the question here, though, is, as he describes it, where does Forrest Gump get shot, later calling it a million-dollar wound?
2: Oh, I didn't ever see this film, Trevor. His complete guess in his... In his tail.
0: Yeah. Yeah, you know what we're talking about, but not as he describes it, though.
2: Oh, about bees, some people might be interested. I know wrote the biography of Ludwig van Beethoven on his epitaph or memorial stone on his grave as a bee, which is a symbol of industriousness.
0: Ah.
2: For some interesting to some people, right here beside me.
0: So has he got a bee on his headstone?
2: Yes. This is what people, this is how he's remembered by the people in Vienna where he left us.
0: Nice piece of information. Hey, thank you, Tony. And stay well. Look after yourself.
2: Likewise, Trevor. Likewise, Trevor. Keep thinking up things to say and questions to ask, etc.
0: Good on you. Thank you. I used to work on, be a producer on Derek Gill's program in Melbourne, and he had a big afternoon quiz, and Tony was a major contributor to that, and an exceptionally good contributor over a long period of time. Hello, Bo.
3: G'day, Trev.
0: Is this the question, Bo?
3: No, this is a question that I wouldn't have a clue on because I've never seen Forrest Gump.
0: Oh, well, that's going to make life really difficult, Bo.
3: Yeah. So I'm gathering by everybody else he was shot in his seating arrangements, but mm-hmm. I've got no idea what he called it.
0: Well, think of one of the words that you could use for that seating arrangement.
3: Sorry?
0: Think of a word that you could use for that.
3: In his butt.
0: Not his butt, but that's good. but that's not it.
3: But
0: no. Keep listening, Bo, and you'll find out what it is.
3: Short and sweet.
0: Short and sweet. It's becoming short and sweet quite a bit. Thank you. Apparently Lee Marvin received a Purple Heart for getting shot in the very similar area. I don't know if he referred to it in the same way. That's another question. Hello, Jan.
4: G'day. Maybe the theme is buttocks, bottoms and derriers.
0: So the question is, as he describes it, where does Forrest Gump get shot, later calling it a million-dollar wound?
4: Was it one of the three words I mentioned?
0: It may have been, Jan.
4: I rang up about Bottom in Midsummer Night's Dream, which I studied 60 years ago in high school.
0: Yes. Well, you see, and it would have, all of that study would have come to fruition if someone else hadn't got it.
4: Yes. I'll go Bottom.
0: No, not in the Bottom.
4: Derriere.
0: You can't have more than go, Jan. Thank you. No. There'll be none of that.

0: Let me see. Katie is there. Hello, Katie.
1: Hello, how are you this morning?
0: So where was he shot, and can you use the same expression?
1: He called it his buttocks.
0: That's what it was. He got shot in the buttocks. That's exactly right. Well done. And exactly the way that needed to be pronounced. Let me see. Helen from Bowen, I think you've got the theme. I'm not sure if you're the first. Oh, no, you're not the first. Oh, crikey. Lots of people have got it already. Now, Katie.
1: Yeah?
0: Because you got that right, you can choose a what question, an if question, or an after question.
1: I'll try if.
0: The if question. If you take a load off Fanny, where do you put it?
1: Put the load on me. Nearly.
0: Say it again for me.
1: You take the load off Fanny and you put the load on me. No?
0: I'm looking at Mick.
1: It's close.
0: Oh, it's really quite. You're missing one word. No, I'm going to give it to you because that's the question is where do you put it? And it is on me. In the lyric, it's you put the load right on me. But you do actually put it on me, so I'm giving you that.
1: Thank you for that.
0: I think I'm getting a little bit overly generous in my old age, Katie.
1: No, that's fine. You can be as generous with me as you wish.
0: I don't think it'll last too long, I've got to say, Katie.
1: That's good.
0: No, but you're right, though, because it is put the load on me. So it was right on me, but that doesn't matter. Now we have a what question and we have an after question.
1: I've already got two. Isn't that all I'm supposed to have?
0: No. You'll be looking at... who plays it that way? There are a few people that play it that way, but I don't. I just make it the last person standing.
1: No, that's good. Fine. Now, what were my options again?
0: You can have a what question or you can have an after question.

0: Well, try after.
1: After being found responsible for a $900 overseas phone bill, who is asked to make a public apology and receive a kick in the bum?
0: Wow. Good question. Wish I had an answer.
1: So after being found responsible for a $900 overseas phone bill, who is asked to make a public apology and receive a kick in the bum? You're not sure?
0: I have no idea.
1: Keep listening and you'll find out, though, Katie.
0: Okay, I'll be listening.
1: See ya.
0: Bye.
1: I like saying the word bum. I'm allowed to say the word bum on the ABC. It's a bit late now, though, because it's such a good word. Hello, Dave.
2: Hello, Trevor.
1: I've said bum twice now.
2: Well, you're going for the trio, are you?
1: See, maybe I'm seeing how many times I say it before someone complains.
2: The Holy Trilogy.
1: What?
2: The Holy Trinity. There's always three.
1: Always three. True. So, do you know the answer to this question? The question is, after being found responsible for a $900 overseas phone bill, who was asked to make a public apology and receive a kick in the bum?
2: Well, I don't know. Is there a clue available for that?
1: Probably not, because that's the clue.
2: Ah, that is the clue.
1: That is the clue.
2: All right, give me the question again, please.
1: All right, then. After being found responsible for a $900 overseas phone bill, who was asked to make a public apology and receive a kick in the bum?
2: Oh, it'd be the man who phoned the call.
1: Well, it would be, but I do need the name of the person.
2: Oh, Charlie Rich.
1: Not Charlie Rich, but thank you. Oh, look at all these people. Joe knows the answer. Gary, no, that's not the answer. Stephen Pickering Brook knows. Harry in the Bay knows. Ben from Ballarat knows. Mark knows. Graham knows. Jeff knows. I wonder if Rod knows. Hello, Rod.
3: Good day, TC.
1: How are you?
3: Can't complain.
1: Can't complain? Nobody listens to us when we complain anyway, Rod.
3: No.
1: But we'll be all right.
3: Yeah. Hey, where are you jetting off to?
1: Retiring, Rod.
3: You're not old enough.
1: I am so.
3: No, you're not.
1: Well, it depends on how old it's considered that is old enough.
3: Well, you don't do a physical job. You sit on your bum all night.
1: That's true.
3: You're one of them shiny bums from the government who can put the retirement age up so that all of us hard-working Australians have got to end up cripples before we can get out and do it working.
1: Not only that, Rod, but I've got a desk that you can either stand up at or sit down.
3: I know, you can stick them desks.
1: Stick them, you reckon? I wonder when they're going to bring out a truck that you can stand in.
3: I've got one.

0: Bart Simpson.
1: It was Bart Simpson that did that.
0: Yeah. Just been flashed by a speed camera.
1: Hmm.
0: For doing 40 in a 50 zone.
1: How is that possible?
0: Because this camera's never worked properly in the 4 years it's been up on the pole.
1: 40 in a 50 zone?
0: Yeah, it does it all the time. They stuck it up on a set of traffic lights.
1: Yeah.
0: It's triggered by cross street traffic. And if there's no cross street traffic come through for more than 2 minutes, everybody that's travelling north and south through the light will get flashed by the camera.
1: So do you get a fine though?
0: No.
1: Okay, but just go bonkers.
0: They have a look at it and read it, and they'll see the speed set 40 kilometres an hour, then just tear it up and throw it away.
1: Give you a little panic, though, for a little while, wouldn't it?
0: Oh, yeah, but the hassle is I've got to get up in the morning and ring them and tell them about it.
1: It's true, too. Now, have a listen to this, because it's the last question, right, and you will win.
0: Yeah, doubt that, because it's music.
1: Well, the difficult part about it is that it may not come through well on your radio. However, this is what it sounds like. I'll play it again for you. What do you reckon that's from?
0: I'm going by the theme of bums, bums, and bums. No, I think I'm...
1: You need to come up with another word to describe it.
0: Yeah. I'm just thinking of what other ones haven't been used this morning.
1: I'll play it for you. 1-300-800-222. Do you recognise that particular tune? So what do you reckon, Rod?
0: Oh, I'll just say Boomtish.
1: No, but thank you. No, that's not it. 1-300-800-222. Text is on 0437-774-774.
2: Adelaide, it's cold outside, but that doesn't mean we have to shiver through the rest of winter.
3: How well do you know Adelaide? Take the Everything Adelaide quiz to win one of 891's famous big red beanies.
2: But hurry, it's your last chance.
3: 891, ABC Adelaide.
1: Nobody's got it on the text so far. What song is that from? Peter. Hello, Peter.
4: Hello, and farewell.
1: Thank you, Peter.
4: This is the second time I've farewelled you. The first time was when Pav took over.
1: Well, that means you can farewell me again. And you have.
4: And you probably won't come back this time.
1: I may come back just filling in on programs, different programs.
4: Oh, good. So
1: I'll look forward to that. Now, I'm going to play this for you, Peter. What song's that from?
4: Because if I anticipated correctly, I already knew what it was before you played it.
1: Mm-hmm.
4: And I wouldn't have recognised it from the music. But is it Right Said Fred?
1: No.
4: On the catwalk?
1: No, it's not.
4: Oh, well, see, I'm wrong. But anyway.
1: That's all right.
4: I had no better clue, so.
1: Keep listening and you'll find out what it is. Thanks very much, too. Catch you soon.
4: See ya. Bye.
1: Bye-bye. How's your retirement tour going? I'm not going on tour. Would have liked to have gone on a tour. No, that's not. No. Lots of people got the theme right, which is good. Nobody so far with the song, though. Speaking of standing and driving, back in the 70s, my younger brother used to drive my uncle's combi van around my uncle's property, standing up because he couldn't reach the pedals. He was about 6. Not a bad effort, though. No, it's not Fat Bottom Girls. A lot of people think it's Fat Bottom Girls. I don't know why. Oh, because it's got bottom in it. I'm with you. No, that's not the song, though. What's the song? Hello, James.
5: Hello.
1: Do you recognise the song, James?
5: Not at all. I was really hoping to get the other questions. But something to do with bums, bottoms, derrieres, buttocks.
1: I tried to find a song with derriere in it, but I couldn't find one.
5: Well, I think I'm just going to have to reunite two themes and say, Trevor, it's been a pleasure, but I really need to pee.
1: Good on you. Thank you. Oh, okay, going back to references, yes, from Forrest Gump. Very good. Hello, Eric.
6: Okay, Trevor, what was the answer to the Forrest Gump question? I missed it.
1: Oh, as he describes it, where does Forrest Gump get shot, later calling it a million-dollar wound? The buttocks.
6: Oh, yeah, right.
1: And the buttocks.
6: Yeah, that's what I thought it was. And, yeah, it's I'm Too Sexy, the Right Fred said. Right Said Fred.
1: Yeah.
6: Song, not Catwalk to that caller.
1: Oh, that's right. True.
6: Now, this.

0: For is it a little bit of what he mentions all the women's names
1: No.
0: that
1: Ba-dum, ba-da-da,
0: way? Who
1: ba-da,
0: does that song?
1: ba-da, ba-dum.
0: Do you know who does that song?
1: No.
0: No, I've forgotten too. So it's not that one.
1: Oh, is he thinking Mambo Number Five?
0: That's it, yeah.
1: Is it who sings it, Mick? Louis Prima?
0: Right, yeah.
1: But I think it's been done by someone else, Mambo Number Five. A
0: Right.
1: little bit of body in my that one.
0: Yeah, I mean, it's a more recent version, but I don't know who did it.
1: It's Lou Vega
0: Yeah,
1: or
0: right.
1: Bega. Is it Louis or Lou? Either way.
0: Yeah, so that's not it.
1: No.
0: Oh, thanks anyway, Trev.
1: Good on you, thank you. Yes, lots of people worked out the theme. Let's have a listen again. What's that little snippet from? Hello, Sally.
2: Hi.
1: I'll play it again for you. What song is it?
2: I know I'll be wrong, but all this answers to do with buttocks and derrieres and whatever, and neck bottom and everything. I know I'll be wrong, but I'm just taking a wild guess and saying Madonna's Hanky Panky.
1: No, it's not.
2: Yeah, because it says in the song, I like a good smack on the behind,
1: Yes.
2: if you remember.
1: I know, I do remember. It was from the, when I think it was it from the,
2: Dick
1: yeah,
2: Tracy
1: the Dick Tracy movie.
2: with Warren Beatty.
1: It wasn't bad. It wasn't a bad film. She was quite good in that too. I quite like that song as well.
2: If that's the case, that'd be the only one.
1: Yeah, but it's not the one.
2: Have a good day.
1: Thank you, Sally. No, it's not that a one. Marie, hello, Marie.
3: Hi, Trevor. How are you going?
1: Do you know the song?
3: I think it's Black Bottom.
1: It's not Fat Bottoms. A few people have suggested Fat Bottoms.
3: No, I didn't say fat. I said black.
1: Oh, Black Bottoms.
3: Black Bottom, you got 'em, da da da, that one.
1: I don't know that song.
3: Oh, you're not young. You're not old enough, Trevor. Sorry.
1: No, this one's a little bit older too, this particular tune.
3: That's what I thought it was, that one.
1: It's
3: Never mind.
1: not that one. But
3: Great
1: thank you.
3: show.
1: Thank
3: Thank
1: you.
3: you.
1: Good on you. Mick said that I am old enough. Why do you know? I don't think I'm old enough for this song, for this one. What's that from? No, nobody's. Oh, it's Louis. No, Mambo Number Five, Louis Bega. Thank you. No, that's not it, Chipper. But thank you. Nobody's got it so far. I'm a little bit surprised. I wonder if that means I should play the long version of it because no, I will. I'll play the long version. Otherwise, we could be here for goodness knows how long. All right, here it comes. This is the long version. 1-300-800-222. What's the name of the song that this little bit? Well, it's not a little snippet anymore. It's a huge snippet. There you go. That makes it a heck of a lot easier. Well, I think it makes it a heck of a lot easier. Hello, Peter.
4: Hello.
1: Now that I've played the longer version, do you recognize it?
4: I thought it's Chattanooga Choo Choo.
1: No, it's not Chattanooga Choo Choo. I can hear where you're coming from, but it's not it.
4: Oh, well, pardon me.
1: But, no, that's all right. No, it's not. Pardon me, boy. That was the, is that the cat that chewed your new shoe? But it's not that. What song is that from? Good morning, Grant.
5: Top of the day, TC.
1: And top of the morning to you as well.
5: How are you?
1: I'm pretty good.
5: You don't know how happy that makes me to hear that.
1: I'm pleased that you're happy because if you're happy, I'm happy and everything's good in the world, Grant.
5: Now, this is the last quick question, is it?
1: Yep.
5: It means I've been trying for 20 years to win a magnet and looks like I will.
1: What is it?
5: There ain't nobody here but us chickens.
1: I'm loving it. That makes you a winner for the morning.
5: Yeah, it's also a very good rendition by Asleep at the Wheel.
1: Oh, do they do a version of that song?
5: Oh, they do an excellent one.
1: Did you recognise it from the little snippet?
5: Oh, I recognise it from the first note.
1: Ah, very good. Well, I'm pleased that you finally had a win, Grant.
5: Right, I've been trying to get onto you for quite a while, but I just don't seem to get round to it. But some months ago, you were talking about people who stayed in caravan parks between Fremantle and Rockingham.
1: Yes.
5: Well, when I was a kid, we stayed in a caravan park that was gobbled up by Alcoa in 1965.
1: Mm.
5: And I can remember two significant facts of staying in that caravan park. Was the one, just before we bought the caravan down there, we went down to Rockingham and ended up having a look at all the Corvettes that were still anchored off the beach at Rockingham. A lot of people can remember them.
1: Yeah.
5: And then in 1963, we had a friend of ours, a friend of my dad's, who found an old lifeboat in between Lancelin and Perth.
1: Hmm.
5: And so he took it home and did it up, and we used to go out and go fishing in it.
1: That was a good set.
5: Oh, mate, this thing, he had a 9-horsepower Seagull motor on it.
1: You didn't go very fast where you needed to go then.
5: Oh, no, but he was an excellent mechanic, and he lengthened the drive shaft on it so he could, because the bloody boat was about 2.5, 3 foot above the water.
1: Yeah.
5: Anyway, he took us around this ship that was anchored off Garden Island.
1: Hmm.
5: And I didn't sort of figure it out till one day we're down at the beach, saw a couple of tugs pull up and tow this thing out to sea. And it was the Alkimos.
1: Remind me what that is.
5: That was a ship that ran aground off, Alkimos,
1: yeah.
5: Suburb now.
1: Blow me down.
5: But I was one of the few young kids and a few people actually stood there and watched them put a tow rope on it and tow it out.
1: You know, it's a funny thing. Like, well, no, it's not funny, but it's interesting when you take a look at that area where there used to be the caravan parks, which, well, had people that had little shacks down those areas as well. I can remember we used to go on holidays over to Penguin Island.
5: Mm.
1: We used to go and stay in shacks on Penguin Island. There was a little shop on there, and it was like a place that people went for holidays. Now you can't go there at all.
5: I remember one day we walked over.
1: Yeah, yeah, you could do that.
5: Yeah.
1: It was a bit dodgy, but you could. Grant, good to talk to you. I'll pop you on hold, have a chat with Mick, and he'll send you out a prize. If you want to join us as we talk about bees or anything to do with insects, for that matter, then all you got to do is ring 1-300-800-222. Any questions about insects, if you want to talk about bees and how smart they are or the things that they do. I think you're probably well aware by now of what the theme was. I'm trying to have a look to see who got there first. Who was first? Who was first? John Coburg, Bruce, Graham, Steve in Pickering Brook, Costas, Louise. God, it's going on for hours. I think the person that was having a win first and worked it out first is Jen in Swansea. So Jen in Swansea, send in a text with a song on it, and we'll play it for you in just a little while. So Jen in Swansea worked out the theme. Of course, it was all different words associated with bums. So we had bottoms, we had a butt, we had a fanny, we had a bum, we had buttocks. There we go. So if you want to join us, oh, we had a behind as well. 1-300-800-222. Let's talk bees if you'd like to join us and discuss bees, if you want to ask any questions about bees, if you want to point out how cluey you think bees are. But anything to do with any other insects, you're more than welcome, because Caitlin's up for it. Ring 1-300-800-222.

0: care but us. And kindly point that gun the other way. And hobble, hobble, hobble off and hit the hay. Hey, hey, boss man, what do you say? It's easy pickings. Ain't nobody here but us chickens.
1: Louis Jordan and Ain't Nobody Here But Us Chickens. Eric, want to know, what does Ain't Nobody Here But Us Chickens got to do with bums? Ain't nobody here but us chickens. So it's the but. It's not B-U-double-T, but it's still a but. So that's why. Jen in Swansea, you worked out the theme. I don't know if you've ever played this before, but you've worked out the theme. So you're entitled to a song. So if you want to send a text in with the song on it, 1-300-800-222. So 1-300-800-222, text 0437-774-774. So, Jen, is it you that sent a text in saying, shake your tail feather? Oh, I wonder. No. Anyway, because I'm not sure if that's the same. No, that's Jenny. No, that's not you. So, Jen, send a text in with a song on it, and we'll play it for you because you worked out the theme first, and you said the keyword being behind. That'll do. 1-300-800-222 if you want to join us as we talk about bees. If you've got any questions to ask about bees, 1-300-800-222 or anything to do with insects, Caitlin would love to talk to you about it.

0: That's the Wait by the band. 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
2: Do you have a place like that? Or is it more of been to paradise, but I've never been to me? Are you like that? You haven't been to me?
3: I'm not sure I want to go to you, to be honest. It could be dangerous.
1: 891 ABC Adelaide.
0: Caitlin Forster is an associate lecturer in the School of Life and Environmental Sciences at the University of Sydney. She's also been the co-author of an article that has asked the question, bees can do so much more than you think, from dancing to being little art critics. Hello, Caitlin. How are you?
4: Morning, Trav. Good. How are you?
0: Did you write this because you think bees are just amazing?
4: Yeah, I've got to say, I think bees are one of the really interesting groups of insects, mostly because we study them a lot. A lot of insects are equally interesting, but these ones are just, there's just so many cool things that they do.
0: So what is it, though, about them that mean that they're studied a lot? Is it because they're so prevalent in society, but also because we use them for all sorts of different reasons as well?
4: Yeah, you've pretty much nailed it there. So when we talk about bees being studied a lot, we're really only talking about two groups. We're talking about honeybees, the ones that make honey that we talk about a lot in Australia, and bumblebees, which are those big, cute, fluffy ones. And both of them are really common, but they're also important agriculturally. So there's a lot of reasons to understand how their little tiny brains work.
0: So, but why is that agriculturally? Because we need to know more about what they do and how they go about doing it, but also better ways to protect them?
4: Yeah, so there's a mix of both of those things. So firstly, they're really important pollinators, but sometimes they just don't like the plants that you want them to pollinate. So trying to work out ways to effectively train them to like the plants that we're planting is really important. And then when we're talking things like conservation, now it is worth noting that honeybees

0: aren't native to Australia. So conservation is a bit of a sort of sticky subject with them. But there is also a huge amount of popularity discussing whether or not we should be saving honeybees or not.
1: So is there a welfare issue as well? Because I understand that bees are extensively used and will be moved from farm to farm to farm to be able to do the pollinating that's required. But is there an issue as far as their well-being and their welfare is concerned? Can they be overworked?
0: Yeah, they definitely can be overworked. So you have to be really careful about this. So there's been a lot of research done on the stress of moving colonies around. And some of these really big moves that particularly happen in almond farms in Australia and in America can actually result in deaths of fairly large numbers of bees just due to the stress of moving around.
1: So we're taking a look at bees on the program, but anything to do with other insects, you're more than welcome to ask Caitlin. I've got a question here from Loon. Says, could you please ask if bees metabolise honey easier than sugary liquids?
0: I'm not actually sure about metabolism stuff, so I don't have a super helpful answer. But my guess would be that they're probably better at dealing with straight nectar because they actually, you know, mix a bunch of things up to make honey. So I would say probably nectar is better, but I'm not 100% sure on that.
1: Hey, do you know, and this may be a stupid question, but you know, Caitlin, I'm not embarrassed about asking stupid questions. Do you think
0: never
1: that bees, there's no such thing as, well, sometimes.
0: No.
1: But are bees aware or do they have any awareness, especially the bees when they sting you, that they're not going to survive the stinging process?
0: Now, this is the really interesting question because it's not even fully clear if they understand what survival is entirely. And there are people trying to work out exactly how we can understand how much insects know if they're in pain or if they're not in pain and things like that. But the concept of death is not a very easy thing to consider. But I think they do know that there is some risk involved in stinging a human or another animal because they won't just sting for no reason. So this works with most venomous species as well. I mean, even particularly snakes, so they'll have dry bites where they don't actually inject any venom because venom is so expensive to produce, it's not always worth using it. So bees are sort of the same. Like they will take a much more high-risk situation and sting then rather than just stinging whenever.
1: Beautiful answer, Caitlin, as always. So if you'd like to have a chat with Caitlin Forster after the news, 1-300-800-222. If you have a question to ask about bees, but if you want to talk about other insects, you're more than welcome. All you got to do is give us a ring on 1-300-800-222. Now it's time for the news.
2: If it's being talked about in your community,
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4: ABC News with David Rowlands. Australia's Foreign Minister Penny Wong has met with her ASEAN counterparts on the first day of a summit in the Philippines. As Southeast Asia correspondent Tim Swanston explains, one of the key topics has been recent tensions in the South China Sea.
5: China's foreign ministry has told a media briefing ASEAN's not the place, you know, to discuss these bilateral maritime issues. It will, however, of course, really set the tone for discussions, particularly on a South China Sea code of conduct, which is something that ASEAN is really trying to pursue. This code of conduct in the South China Sea has been long delayed, you know, more than a decade, but this certainly colours, you know, the fact that there is escalation in the South China Sea, particularly between China and the Philippines. And we'll put renewed effort on this kind of code of conduct to try and resolve these kind of disputes diplomatically.
4: US President Donald Trump says Lebanon has been mistreated for too long, pledging to aid the country in achieving stability as he meets with Lebanese counterpart Joseph Aoun. Mr. Aoun is the first Lebanese president to visit the US since 2009. Speaking to reporters, Trump also warned Iran it hasn't seen anything yet, and telling its Yemen-based proxy, the Houthis, that the US will respond should it carry out threats to attack ships in the Red Sea. He says he's willing to help solve many Lebanese issues, including the Israel-Hezbollah conflict.
6: As you know, there's a Hezbollah problem. We've done some things that I think the world will take notice. Again, it's been a very badly treated place and country, and we're going to have it properly treated and treated with respect that it deserves.

0: Britain's new defence minister says it was irresponsible for Russia to have conducted a live-fire weapons exercise off the English coast. Wes Streeting's comments come after the British government said a Russian naval vessel had conducted a brief live-fire weapons exercise in international waters south of Plymouth in southwest England. Mr Streeting has told reporters that Monday's events should be seen as performative and irresponsible. Independent MP Monique Ryan says the federal government's proposed mandatory national standards for AI should be legislated sooner than next year. The Prime Minister last week announced the government will develop the rules in the coming months, with new large data centres to face mandatory obligations around electricity, water and infrastructure. The standards would also seek to bolster copyright protections for Australian creators. The government is aiming to have legislation passed by early next year, but Dr. Ryan says the process needs to be accelerated.
1: There's lots of other pieces in this AI proposals which need fleshing out and which we need to see the detail of. I hope that we'll see that over the next few months, not over the next 6 months, because we know that this is an area where things are moving at light speed.
0: The lead editor for one of the largest international news agencies says press freedoms are being curtailed across the world. Speaking at the ABC's annual Andrew Ollie Media Lecture in Sydney, Reuters editor-in-chief Alessandra Galloni highlighted the challenges faced by journalists across the globe. Ms. Galloni says the free press is increasingly under threat, even in places where it once flourished, like the United States.
2: Press freedoms are being curtailed via legal means every day around the world by leaders and governments who enact laws that criminalize reporting in the name of national security, by bogus investigations into journalists' private affairs or non-existent crimes, by measures that punish journalist sources.
0: Dementia experts say the results of a study into dementia risk among married couples comes as no surprise. A study of 1 million people in Taiwan found female spouses had a 74% higher risk of all types of dementia if their partner had it, while the same figure for male spouses sat at 69%. Professor Michael Woodward from Dementia Australia says several known risk factors support the study's findings.
3: We certainly marry people who tend to be from a similar socioeconomic and educational background, and these are big risk factors for either not getting or getting dementia. And on top of that, we live in a very similar environment. So there's a number of factors that would increase the risk of somebody getting dementia if they're married to somebody who has dementia.
0: In sport, Greater Western Sydney will be without captain Toby Green for Saturday's home Sydney derby against the Sydney Swans in the AFL. The GWS skipper is expected to be sidelined for the next 3 to 4 weeks after sustaining a moderate quad strain during the team's Round 19 loss to Essendon.
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5: Adelaide's weather for Wednesday, a partly cloudy day with a very high chance of showers, most likely in the morning and afternoon. Down to 9 overnight, then heading for a top of 15. Looking ahead, Thursday, a shower or two and 14. Friday, a possible shower, 14. Saturday and Sunday, a shower or two and 15 degrees. Monday, a shower or two, 16. 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
10: Good morning. The time, 6 minutes past three, 6 minutes past one in WA, 24 minutes to three in South Australia and in the Northern Territory. You can join us as we talk about bees or other insects by giving us a ring on 1300 800 222 or text us on 0437 774 774. Caitlin Forster, Associate Lecturer in the School of Life and Environmental Sciences at the University of Sydney. Caitlin.
11: Yep.
10: Why do bees hum?
11: I'm not sure if this is going to be a joke or not.
10: It's a joke, Caitlin.
11: Yep. Why do they hum?
10: Because they don't know the words. Do you know many bee jokes?
11: You know what? I don't, but like for presentations and stuff, it's really common to start your presentation with a title that has some kind.

0: of terrible bee pun.
1: Yeah, there's one.
0: So, yeah, there's
1: Here's
0: quite a
1: another
0: lot of
1: one.
0: them going on.
1: I'll give you one
0: Yep.
1: more. So, did you know that bees have been trained by Russian security services to avoid giving information?
0: No.
1: They're called KGBs.
0: I've actually heard a version of
1: I
0: that
1: really like that one.
0: now,
1: Anyway, back to the serious notion of talking about bees. I read the article. It's a great article, by the way, too, but I was fascinated because I guess many of us are aware of the wiggle dance where the
0: Yep.
1: bees give information about where to go next and all of that sort of stuff. But I was fascinated by the bees being trained how to move the ball around. Can you just tell us about that bit of research?
0: Oh, I love this study. It was done quite a while ago now, but bees are really, really smart and quite easy to train in kind of a similar way to how you train dogs to do things. And so essentially what happened in this study was they were training bees to push a ball into a little circle, and if they pushed the ball into the circle, they got some sugar water. And so they eventually learned to do this behavior. But what's more interesting about that study is they were actually showing evidence that bees could train each other to do the same thing. So they're actually using their own communication skills to actually teach each other to push a ball into a hole to get a reward. And so this is just an amazing piece of bee behavior.
1: Do you know it's the most that how precise they were? Because it wasn't just, I mean, where's Caitlin saying they were to push it into a particular space? It's not as if it was a big space. It was the size of the little ball that they were pushing. So the precision in it was really significant.
0: Yeah, I think it's actually really amazing that they can do it. And I wouldn't be surprised if you could actually give them quite a reasonably large arena to push a ball around in, and they will eventually still learn to push it into the spot that it needs to go. So they are incredibly clever little insects. And maybe it's based on some behavior they normally do inside the colony, but we weren't really sure what it was mimicking or anything. So it seems like it is a really novel behavior. It's super cool. It's worth looking up, but there's lots of videos online of bees pushing balls into little goalposts and stuff from this study.
1: And the other one was being discerning as far as their choices of art was concerned.
0: Oh, this was a cool study, and I've actually mimicked it in the field as well, just to see how it works. But essentially, you can train bees to go to an image. And if they go to the image, they get sugar water once again. They get this like nice reward and they enjoy it. But what's cool with the painting one is what they did was they trained bees to go to either Monet or Picasso paintings. And it's cool enough in itself that you can train them to, look at visit the Monet flower painting, for example. But if you keep giving them different versions of Monet paintings and giving them a reward, if you show them a completely different Monet painting that they've never seen before, they'll still go to that over a Picasso or another artwork. So this has actually been mimicked in Australia with an Indigenous artist and then another artist as well, that they did the exact same study and were able to show that they recognize painting, just the style of a painting. So that was really cool.
1: That was good because they chose Monet and an Indigenous artist, and very, very different styles of art. And that they would know which one it is that they wanted to go to. When there was no reward as well, they would still go to the one that they figured that there may be a reward at.
0: Yeah, exactly right. And it's just a really cool thing to see. So they might be looking at, color cues from the painting, or they could be looking at different like textures within the painting as well. But they're still recognizing the art style, which is better than, well, I'm not very good at art myself, so there's a pretty good chance I'd
1: Nice.
0: do badly at this.
1: Does that, because one of the questions I was going to ask you, does that mean that

0: When bees are going out to choose, and we were talking about the nectar or the pollen, to choose where they're going, that they have preferences. They would prefer to go to one or a particular tree over another. And do they know that by the tree, or do they know it by the flower, or do we know how they know it?
1: Yeah, so they do have some really varying preferences. So smell and visual things are all pretty important to bees. But when it comes to these little behavioral experiments, we'll often use blue flowers or yellow flowers. And this is because they tend to have a higher preference for those colors. But it gets really confusing with the colors because we often also say that bees like white flowers, but bees can see in the UV spectrum. So white doesn't look the same as it does to us as it does to them. So sometimes they really like white flowers and sometimes they don't like them at all, just because they don't actually look the same to us. And we can't recognize just using our own eyes what is different about these white flowers.
0: So does that mean that they are able to recognize through the flowers which one has the nectar that they prefer?
1: There is some level of doing that. So one plant that's kind of interesting is lantana. So in Australia, it's a massive weedy plant that we don't really like very much, but it is a really interesting pollinator plant because as it loses nectar in the flowers, it actually changes colour. The flowers change colour. And so insects can actually learn when to forage on them based on how much nectar is available and what colour that particular flower is.
0: I just think they're amazing. Anyway, Ray's got a question. Hello, Ray.
2: Hi, how you going there?
0: Good, Ray. What did you want to know?
2: What's the average life cycle of the worker bee and the queen bee?
0: Love that, because I've also got a question here. Similarly, thank you, Ray, asking the question. This is the saying that they find lots of dead bees in their swimming pool and asking whether or not that's just because they die. And again, what's the lifespan?
1: Yeah, so it's sort of a confusing question with insects because we often talk about lifespan and are referring to how long the adults last for. And so can be sort of in the realms of a few months for workers, but the adults only last a few sort of weeks as adults, and the queen adults can last in the realms of years. So when we're talking about things like the insects learning and stuff, it is a really limited amount of time that they have to learn for. So they tend to be really specific with their learning. So it might just start to really like blue flowers or whatever. But when we're talking about, you know, insects dying in pools and stuff like that, you often find that if the bee is older, they generally have less fur and they generally are a lighter color when we're talking about honeybees as well. So you can actually kind of age the bees just by looking at them.
0: Yeah. So does that mean that when they get older, do they just happen to like to die when they swim over the pool, or do they actually, is there a reason for that? Do we know why that that it happens in water?
1: So I think the pool thing is more of an accidental thing. So what probably happens in the pool is they land in the, like on the edge of the pool or something to have a drink, and they end up falling in and get stuck. And then that's when they die in the pools. But it does happen quite frequently in quite warm weather because they're just seeking out water somewhere to drink from.
0: Oh, it's sad.
1: Yeah, it is a bit sad.
0: I used to try and rescue bees in our swimming pool.
1: Yeah, what? Sometimes the problem is you've got to get them out far enough away that they won't go back into the pool, but also leave them somewhere quite warm so that they can dry up, because the problem is they usually can't fly for a while after they've gotten their wings wet, which doesn't help them escape the pool either.
0: Well, you get a little towel.
1: Yeah, that's what they need, exactly.
0: A little towel.
1: Very, very small one.
0: Very small towel. Hello, Dave.
3: Good morning.
0: Yes, you got a question, Dave.
3: Yes. Hello, Caitlin. Thank you for appearing here. I've got a couple of questions. Oh, no, just one.
0: Yeah.
3: I've got fruit trees in my backyard and I'm having trouble with getting them fertilised. So I was thinking I was going to have a word about the native bees that will fertilise it. It was suggested to me that the blue ring bee would be good, but they're not real popular in Canberra.
0: Caitlin?
1: Yeah, so the blue banded bee, they're a really good pollinator, and they're better at pollinating some plants than our honeybees are, which is nice because you can encourage native bees. They're ground nesting bees, so they live in holes in the ground. So you often need to have a bit of bare ground available that they can dig through. But if you're just looking for general pollinators, I like my really frankly boring advice to try and increase pollinators is to just have flowers around, because if there's flowers, you'll have bees. You need to make sure you've got habitat

0: So you want to have a bit of bare ground for the ground nesting bees, as well as, you know, sticks laying around for the reed bees and things like that. But just having flowers is a really good way to attract those pollinators that are probably already in your environment anyway.
1: Do you have to plant certain things, though, to attract native bees? Do you have to have, I mean, if you're wanting to plant fruit trees, unless they're natives, they may not want to go there. Or are they not that discerning? They don't particularly care if they're a native bee and they'll look for native plants.
0: So this is a bit of a controversial question. And my general advice when it comes to attracting pollinated pollinators using pollinator-friendly plants is, if you're really into gardening, just plant the plants that you like, because as long as they flower, they will attract some kind of pollinator. Now, there is a huge benefit to having native plants, but if you don't really like native plants and you're not going to plant them anyway, you're not going to get pollinators. So, yes, native plants are always probably the best option, but if you just like having nice, pretty European flowers and or something like salvia, you're still going to attract pollinators. So it's still worth having those flowers if you just try and get pollinators.
1: So that's pollinators. So it may not be bees. It may not even be native bees. It will just be things that will pollinate.
0: Yeah, exactly. So things like hoverflies, particularly in winter, are really excellent pollinators. So some of the research in urban areas finds that during winter, there's a massively large amount of hoverflies floating around flowers, and they're probably doing a pretty decent brunt of the pollination. So it's not even bees half the time when it's cold.
1: So Dave doesn't have to worry about if it's bees or not, if he's just wanting to pollinate fruit trees, because the pollinators may not even be bees.
0: Yeah, if you can just get any insect that's going to hang around on the flowers, you're going to probably be in some kind of luck for this. So it is worth just attracting a general biodiverse group of insects floating around.
1: The biodiverse group of insects, Dave. Good on you. Thank you. Look, I've got people are fascinated about flies as well, Caitlin. And for some reason, they're fascinated about where they go in winter, because I've got two texts asking the same thing. Where do all the flies go in winter? Summer, there's thousands hanging around the house, but in winter, you don't see any. And that includes when you're out in the bush as well, Caitlin.
0: Yeah, so the best time for most insects is when it's warm. And so most of our fly species do one of two things. They either lay eggs and the adults die and the eggs overwinter. Individuals will also overwinter and just sleep until it warms up again. So you really only see flies as adults once it's warm enough for their pupae to actually hatch into adults. And that's why we just don't see them in winter so often. So the moment you get a bunch of warm days in a row, there's a pretty good chance you'll start seeing flies.
1: There we go. Simple answer. 1-300-800-222 if you'd like to join us as we talk about bees or other insects for that matter. Give us a ring.
2: Joe Laverty with Afternoons.
3: We already know the cuts that you have to make to be able to afford just to stay alive.
4: I got a letter saying my electricity was going up $200 a year.
2: 891 ABC Adelaide.
1: A text here that says, Caitlin, that says, bees must be intelligent. Many older bees fly away from the hive to die, called self-removal. It saves the other bees from wasting energy, hauling bodies out of the nest. Is that right?
0: Yeah, so something that's really interesting about both bees and ants is they're quite good at actually removing their dead individuals from in the nest. So if they find an insect that's even just a bit injured, I'll often remove it and chuck it out so that it doesn't come back into the nest and sort of take food that it's not going to need later on. So there is some benefit to individuals dying outside of the colony as well, because they're not going to stay for very long anyway.
1: So, but they're doing that to preserve energy within the nest?
0: Yeah. So both the removing the individuals and dying elsewhere. Now, I'm not 100% sure if that you just more likely to be weaker and then die outside the colony, or if they're actively doing it. It's pretty hard to test that, but there is some theories about whether or not they do actually die by choice outside.
1: Clever. Well, not clever, bit sad, but also sad. Doing the right thing.
0: Yeah.
1: Hello, Donald.
5: Hello, Trevor. Good morning, Caitlin. Just with your blue-banded bee conversation, I've got a salvia in the backyard, and it really does bring in those blue-banded guys. And it's funny the way they hover. They tend to sit in one spot and then buzz slightly to the left or to the right and back again. They're very interesting to watch, yeah. Those bees. My real question to Caitlin was a different insect question, was to do with, remember the other day, Trevor, we mentioned the word pompadour.

0: Good for spider wasps?
1: Yes.
0: So today in my social media, my friends are working their way back from Queensland. They're driving holiday. They're about Rockhampton at the moment, but they're coming back to Victoria. And in amongst the 30-odd photos that she's put on her social media of the rocks and the trees and the lakes and the dog, there's this photo of the a huntsman on the ground with a spider wasp, like they're facing each other head to head, and it's obviously got it in its grip. Do you know much about spider wasps there, Caitlin?
2: No, I don't know heaps, but I do know enough to know that they're a very, very cool group of insects. So a lot of wasps have these really weird relationships with spiders where they will sting the spider and then inject venom that actually paralyzes them and then take them back to their nest and lay their eggs in the spiders so that the larvae can eat their way out of the spider and get a whole heap of nutrients. And we've got a lot of the bigger wasps that we see floating around are huntsmen. Hunting wasps. So if you see those big orange wasps, they're usually the huntsman one. And around spring, you might actually be lucky enough to see them actually dragging a huntsman into their nest as well. A lot of the mud-building wasps will also collect heaps of spiders in their nests as well, which if there was a researcher recently cutting them open and finding all kinds of cool little spiders in these nests.
1: So, Caitlin, given the fact that they... Thank you, Donald. given the fact that they can sting you like bees and that sort of... What are the major predators? What is it that eats bees mainly?
2: Well, you will often get things like birds eating bees, and they are often aware of the risk associated with being stung, but things like birds are fairly well protected once they've actually, you know, grabbed the bee and it's already in its beak. So it's not that big a deal. I mean, the biggest problem is if you're directly hunting for bees within a colony. So if you're taking honey in particular, that's when you're likely to get stung. And then things that are going to be more willing to take honey are probably going to have slightly thicker skin or be more, less impacted by stings as well.
1: I've got a text here from Patricia who says, Trevor, I was surprised to learn that mosquitoes are pollinators when they're not biting people. Do they pollinate mainly when they're not biting people, Caitlin, or can they go and bite people and pollinate around the same time?
2: Yeah, well, the really interesting thing about mosquitoes is the males and females feed on different things. So the females are the blood feeders because they need the protein to actually build the eggs that they're going to lay. But the males don't actually need so much protein, so they have a tendency to feed on nectar. And the male mosquitoes are generally the ones that are likely to be pollinators of things.
1: Oh, now I get it. So do they not bite you then, the males?
2: Yeah, so if you've got a male mosquito, it's not going to bite you. Now, generally speaking, you can tell a male from a female because they have little fluffy antennae. The males tend to look a little bit cuter in the heads, but you've got to get close enough to see that before you try and swat them. So it's a little bit hard.
1: No, I was just wondering because sometimes when we're coming into when there's a bit of water around in summer and we get a lot of mosquitoes downstairs around plants, this is in our backyard, around the plants, that they're hanging around plants. But then I'm wondering, but they still bite me. So does that necessarily mean that there will be males and females around in the same area and the males could be pollinating and the females are biting people?
2: Yeah, that is sort of generally how you would expect it to work. You do occasionally get males floating around the house, and there is one relatively common species of mosquito that the females have the fluffy antennae, so it's a little bit harder to tell. But yeah, generally speaking, they'll be hanging around closer to the thing that they're more attracted to. So female mosquitoes being attracted to blood to feed on, they'll be more likely to be attracted to the smell of carbon dioxide and also just the general smell of people, so they'll be more likely to be hanging around the house.
1: Okay. I don't like it when they bite me when I'm out gardening.
2: No, I don't blame you for that.
1: I don't like gardening, Caitlin, so it's a mixture of two things. Keith is with us. Hello, Keith.
3: Yeah, oh, g'day, mate. How are you?
1: Good. What do you want to know, Keith?
3: I won't worry about that, but previous conversation was interesting. But in the top end at the moment, and I'm from Alice, well, I'm from the Northern Territory, and I've been in Darwin for a while, and I'm in this place, and I've been here for about 15 years, and only recently I've been getting these, and when they bite you, they bloody. I got marks on my chest where they attack me, and I called housing, and they sent electricians. I'm an old soldier, and
1: Hey Keith, is the issue that you've got ants in the house, and if you're having problems with electricity, what are they eating the cow power cables?
3: that is exactly it.
1: So what do you know what sort of ants they are or what they look like?
3: No. Oh, I know what they look
1: What do they
3: like.
1: look like?
3: These really small. Like I used to live in Sydney, and when I was born in Sydney,
1: Are they like little black ants?
3: they're that size. They're the ones I was about to say.
1: Okay, look, Caitlin, do ants eat cables? Like, is that something that's common?
2: Oh, what I would probably say is it's a warmer part of the house, and they probably start at least hanging around any kind of, gaps in furniture, or they sometimes will build nests in appliances as well. And that's probably when the sort of chewing of cabling and stuff might occur, because they're trying to, build a tunnel or something like that. I can't guarantee that depends on the species as well, are biting through cables or if it's something else, but they will definitely build nests in appliances and any kind of warm part of the house.
1: Yeah, and if part of that happens to mean that they'll have a little chew on something, then they probably will.
2: Yeah, exactly.
1: Thank you very much, Keith. John also joins us this morning. Hello, John.
4: Yes. Hi, Trev. Caitlin, can you explain why the bee dies? I guess the bee's protecting its hive or something, and that's the reason it stings. I don't know. Is that correct?
2: Oh, so when the bee dies after it stings, is what you mean?
4: Yeah, what's the physiology? What part of the probe or whatever kills the bee too? What's happened physiologically for the bee to die?
1: Yeah, that's a great question, John. So, but again, and I'll paraphrase you, John, but you're asking the question of when a bee stings someone, what is it that happens that makes them die?
4: Yes,
1: Yeah,
4: yes.
1: Caitlin?
2: Yeah, so this is actually a really interesting thing, because when a honeybee stings another insect, they often don't die and can sting again. But they've got these barbs in their stingers that get really well lodged into mammals, so humans. And so these barbs will lodge the sting into the human or the mammal or whatever it is stinging at the time, so it can actually get more venom into the thing that it's stinging. And in the process, it pulls the entire intestinal tract out of the bee, and that's what actually kills it, just that it's, moving half of the bits of its insides in the process of stinging. So these barbs are what really kill it.
1: So it's quite a horrid death.
2: Yeah, it's pretty horrendous, which is probably why they're not that keen on stinging unless they absolutely have to.
1: So when the barb goes in and when they withdraw it, the barb stays in there, and it's not that that barb is easily removed. So it's not as if you'd think that there would be changes evolutionary, Caitlin, that would make it so that they wouldn't die if they put when they pull the barb out and that they wouldn't pull their guts out.
2: So it's sort of an interesting thing, because there's a bit of a trade-off that happens on an individual level on these colony-based species. So there could be 50,000 individuals in a colony, and one dying to protect the colony is probably worth it from that perspective. And being able to make sure that the venom actually stays in the animal that they're stinging is also beneficial. So that means there is some reason for that to actually keep occurring. And so that's kind of how it works in that sense. But it also means that if they're stinging something little like an insect, it's probably better that the barbs don't stick into an insect. So for mammals, because they're bigger and they want to cause more damage, it's probably more beneficial to lose one individual so that they can do that.
1: And so the other bees are all sitting around going, doesn't matter, it's just another worker bee.
2: Yeah, well, that is a little bit how it works, just because there's so many, and they are a little bit replaceable, unfortunately.
1: So it is the worker bees that have the sting, isn't it?
2: So it's the females that have a stinger. So when you're talking in a honeybee colony, there are drones, which are the males, and then there's the females, which are the workers, but they can also be nurse bees when they're earlier and younger and things like that. But the male bees don't have a stinger.
1: Oh, because somebody's also asked the question, can queen bees sting?
2: So I don't actually remember if the queen bees can sting or not, but they have an ovipositor, but I think the ovipositor is just to, you know, lay eggs rather than to sting as well. I can't remember.
1: Okay. Graham is with us. Hello, Graham.
5: Good morning. Can you hear me?
1: Yeah.
5: I'm having trouble with my phone. As a kid, we used to have what we call speedboats, little insects in clusters sitting on top of the water or spinning around on top of the water. What sort of insect are they, and what is their purpose?
1: So did they touch the water, or did they just hover above the water or fly?
5: No, they sat on top of the water on top of the water.
1: Yeah, and did they move when they're on top of the water?
5: Oh, yes. That's why we call them speedboats. They used to be in little clusters, maybe,

0: they can move along the top of the water that way. So they're not quite floating, but they are floating, I guess. Now, in terms of what their purpose is, so they are a group of insects that tend to suck on sap, but I don't actually know what water striders feed on. So it would probably depend on what they eat as to what their purpose is, but I've never even thought about what they feed on, to be honest.
1: So do they,
0: It's 'cause...
1: are they running along, or how is it that they're moving, or are they flying with their feet nearly touching the water?
0: So they're sort of just pushing themselves along. So they have these like tiny little like hairy things coming off their feet that allow them to float on the surface of the water. There's actually some really good videos of them like really close up skimming across the water online, that just show that they're able to just sort of push themselves
1: Wow.
0: to move that way. There's not
1: Fascinating.
0: much friction going on top of the water.
1: Fascinating little suckers.
0: Yeah.
1: We're going to find out about what's happening in the night sky in just a little bit with Martin George. We'll take a couple more calls though. It was a bit of research that Ben sent a call in but didn't want to talk, saying that researching revealing that there's a fascinating evolutionary link between autism and bees. Are you aware of that?
0: No, I haven't. It's gonna be something I'd have to look up because I haven't actually heard that at all.
1: Okay, which is interesting. So maybe on another occasion, it won't be with me, but you can have a chat about that because it's interesting. Scientists apparently in Illinois have found that socially unresponsive bees share a genetic profile similar to humans with autism, with the autism spectrum disorder. So interesting bit of research.
0: Yeah, wow, that's really interesting.
1: Graham, thank you. So now you know what it is. And Angus will be our last caller. Hello, Angus.
2: Hello. I remember keeping bees as a 12-year-old. I had two hives and I did make a lot of money. I'm 73 now, but the queen bee has a stinger like a wasp, and she can sting as much as she wants and never, there's no barb on it. So she
1: Oh.
2: never,
0: Yeah,
2: but
0: well.
2: the other bee, when it gets the normal worker bee, when it stings you, it pulls out all its intestines, and that's why it dies. And
1: Thank you, which is what Caitlin was just talking about.
2: the drone cannot sting. The male bee cannot sting at all. He just is there to service the queen once every 6 years or so. And I got stung 42 times one day, because I'd been reading a bee magazine as a 12-year-old. It said, "Oh, you just got to go in confidently. Don't worry about the veil and the smoker." And I tell you, I got hammered.
1: Yeah, well, yes. Hey, Caitlin, can you build up a resistance to bee stings?
0: It's a bit of a weird one because I've heard both, like I've seen it happen to people as well on in both directions. So some people will build a resistance over time to the stings, but then I also know people that have actually developed anaphylaxis to stings. So they've been stung many, many times and nothing happened, and then one day they actually had an anaphylactic reaction. So it can kind of go either way. They do sort of believe that being stung constantly is more likely to lead you to being desensitized, but allergies are a very strange thing and they can kind of just pop up.
1: One more question. This is from Liz. No, it's not. It's asking the question. Oh, how do they choose which one becomes the queen bee?
0: So the queen bee is kind of just chosen based on what they're feeding. So when the queen dies, the colony will start producing royal jelly, and they'll also start producing this, they'll also start building parts of the hive that fit a queen bee so that the larvae will grow bigger and then eventually become a bigger adult, which will be the queen. And so sometimes the colony will have multiple queens grow at the same time, but they'll essentially fight each other until one wins and becomes the queen.
1: Somebody has also suggested if we love our bees and we don't want to see them drowning in swimming pools, to put out a dish that is nice and shallow for the bees to drink water from.
0: Yeah, so you can do these kinds of things where you've just got like a shallow dish or a dish with marbles in it or something so that they can climb back out.
1: That's what we need to do. Caitlin, thank you for joining us. I probably won't speak to you again while on this radio program. So, on to thank you for all of the work that you've done because it's exceptionally good what you do and the information that you bring to us. So, thank you.
0: Oh, thanks for having me. It's actually been really fun to chat to you this whole time. So it's gonna be sad to see you go. So it's been exciting. I was a bit sad when I saw the news come up on ABC too. So
1: I can tell you,
0: yeah.
1: Caitlin, there will be other people that will be bringing just as interesting questions and enjoying talking to you in the future too. So thank you.
0: Oh, thanks. It's been fun. I appreciate it.
1: Caitlin Forrester, who's wonderful to talk to about insects, associate.

lecturer in the School of Life and Environmental Sciences at the University of Sydney. We're going to take a look at the night sky next with Dr. Martin George. This is Overnights on ABC Radio. Our number is 1300 800 222.

0: That'd be Roxy Music and Over You. I won't read out all the text, but the very kind words that come in, I do thank you for those texts. Thank you, Tyrone in Perth. Thank you, Steph, who also sent a text in, and also to Rob in WA. Thank you. You're listening to Overnights on ABC Radio.
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0: Dr. Martin George, astronomy speaker and writer, chair of the International Development and Elections with the International Planetarium Society, joins us to take a look at the night sky. Hello, Martin.
4: Good morning, Trevor.
0: Martin, I've just realised we've been talking to each other for a very long time. I guess just because I think about some of the things that we have followed over those years, and really we've been talking since the beginning of the rise in billionaires in space.
4: It's a long time, actually. I think it's the early 2000s we started talking, so it's probably about 25 years now.
0: That's true.
4: Yeah, and we've covered so many things. It's been a lot of fun. And Trevor, thank you for all of our wonderful chats this time of the morning when hopefully we have lots of people listening.
0: That's and true.
4: Who either can't sleep or love the ABC, preferably. I've really enjoyed all of the things we've covered, and it's been a really exciting period, actually, with lots of space probes going out there and things to see in the sky. And we've covered a lot, haven't we?
0: And no, just the different countries that are doing different things and the exploration that's been done. Yeah, it's been really, really good. So what we should do is take a look at some of the things we'll talk about today. And you've just recently come back from an International Planetarium Society conference.
4: I have indeed. It was in Fukuoka in Japan. We hold these conferences every 2 years around the middle of the year, and it attracted about 630 people, which was a really good crowd. About half of them were Japanese, which was really great because a lot of us met some of our Japanese colleagues face-to-face for the first time. And we talked about all sorts of things. We also saw for the second time the famous Zeiss Model 1, actually the 1B, it's sometimes called, star projector, that began the planetarium industry way back in the 1920s. They had it in Berlin at our conference a couple of years ago, and they brought it over to Japan, a wonderful machine. And for the 1920s, it produced a really wonderful night sky. But there was a lot of networking. There were a lot of great talks in the planetarium domes. I presented one myself about the southern night sky as we all compared the way we speak to our audiences about what's up in the sky. One of the things that most interested me was a session about planetariums as second responders. And what this was all about was the fact that, when you have a natural disaster, such as a hurricane or an earthquake or something like that, first responders will help people with their medical care, sheltering them and giving them food and all that kind of really essential and very important stuff. But a bit later on, planetariums can operate as second responders to give people something happy to think about, something to go to and to enjoy together and so on. And I found it a quite fascinating session. And it reminded me of what's been happening in Ukraine with the planetarium New Sphere, as they call it, in Dnipro, where they've been running special planetarium shows for displaced people because of the crisis over there. And those people are doing a wonderful job. But another example was Hurricane Katrina in the United States some years ago, where planetariums provided, I think in one case, actually some initial shelter, provided some a point of interest for people to go to. It was a very, very good session. So, yes, we're looking forward to the next one, our next big planetarium conference in Buenos Aires in 2028.
0: Hey, Martin, what sort of changes have there been in planetariums, like through the decades, like from when they started to now? Because I would presume technologically there would have been huge changes.
4: Oh, there indeed have been. In the 1980s, the digital planetarium started appearing. Instead of a sort of a classic star projector in the middle of the room, people started using digital projection, initially with a fisheye lens, projecting images on a computer monitor held horizontally in the middle of the room. The definition wasn't all that great, but this technology has improved a lot over the years. So, for example, in my planetarium in Ulverston here in Tasmania, we're using 8 data projectors so that the images blend beautifully, so it looks like one image all over the dome. But in more recent times, there's been another technological advance, and that is for the dome itself to make the image. So you have a dome covered with LEDs, so basically we call them LED domes, and because the audience is far enough away from the dome surface, the individual LEDs are not so obvious, not obvious at all, but the dome itself is making this great image all over its surface. Now, these sort of domes are actually quite expensive. There's not all that many currently operating in the world, but this is the way we're moving, away from projection onto a white surface to the actual surface making the image. And it can be quite spectacular. And one of the big advantages of that is that if you're looking at the night sky, or the artificial night sky, I should say, the space between the stars is dark, it's black. Whereas with projectors, you sort of tend to have a bit of a grey background, depending on the kind of projectors you're using. So that's where we've come over the last 100 years. I also was involved in a session where I was part of a panel discussing planetariums in the future. And I was asked, what do I think will happen over the next 100 years? It's really hard to tell with technology, Trevor. You know, some of the technology we use today, we wouldn't have dreamt of 40, 50 years ago, or even 20 years ago. But one of the things that I felt, and it related to planetariums as second responders as well, and that is that I think that planetariums are very peaceful places, and I'd be hoping very much that as more and more people go to planetariums, more people will realise the fragility of the planet we live on and how important it is to look after our own world. So that's a comment that I made, and I really feel very strongly about that.
0: Have we gotten to a stage where there are going to be, or there are 3D planetariums?
4: We have indeed, yes. Now, of course, in the old days, I don't know whether you've done this, but you have those sort of red and blue coloured glasses where you looked at images. But there are indeed 3D planetariums in the world. One that comes to mind, for example, is in Imaloa in Hawaii, but there are others where you do wear special glasses, but they are very technical glasses that don't colour the images red and blue or whatever, but they give a true colour of the object in 3D. So you might have a spacecraft flying across the sky, which looks fine on the dome normally, but if you've got a 3D planetarium, it looks like the spacecraft is hanging out there in space right in front of your eyes.
0: Yeah.
4: And they can rotate the spacecraft, and you almost want to grab it from your seat. So the answer is a very big yes, and they are quite spectacular.
0: Actually, and Gordon has sent a text and it says, are there portable planetariums?
4: There are also portable planetariums, yes. They are made of a material that you blow up into a dome shape, and they typically are at least 4 metres across, but they can be much larger than that. So you can deflate them and carry them in the back of a car, and you can use relatively small digital projectors, for example. There was one that I saw in Warsaw at our 2016 conference with a dome. Oh, it must have been 12 or 14 metres across, and there were just 3 or 4 projectors, blended, of course, projecting the image up onto the dome. And the whole lot fitted into the back of a large vehicle. But there are smaller ones that will fit

0: with domes of any size. And in fact, for economy, NARIT, the National Astronomical Research Institute of Thailand, has developed a cardboard planetarium dome. It's not perfectly round. It consists of a lot of flat pieces that join together, but it can be put up in 5 minutes flat, and a little projector operates inside that. So, and the kids love that as well. So there's all sorts of things you can do, but yeah, definitely portable projectors. They're very, very important.
1: There you go. Instead of getting a bouncy castle, bring in a planetarium and the kids can have a look at that. That'd be a great idea.
0: Oh, yeah. Yeah, they love it.
1: Now, tell us about the 50th anniversary of the first successful landing on Mars.
0: Indeed, on Monday this week, we celebrated 50 years since Viking 1 landed on the surface of Mars. And it was an amazing time, the first time we'd ever had a successful Mars landing. And it sent back the first picture in black and white not long after it landed. And this was a United States mission that they had a sister mission called Viking 2 that 3 months later in 1976 landed elsewhere on Mars. But that first picture from Viking 1 showed the foot pad of the lander and various rocks and the dusty Martian surface. And that was so thrilling. I remember seeing it on the news very shortly afterwards, probably the next morning or whatever. I can't remember what time it was, but I was absolutely glued to the TV and the newspapers, of course, to see this image. But it was only about a day later that we got the first colour image from the surface of Mars, showing the red dust and the rocks and right over to the toward the horizon. And that was just as thrilling, really. Those first two pictures had the world absolutely captivated. So that was 50 years ago, on July the 20th, 1976. And as I said, a very exciting time. But interestingly enough, it wasn't the first time we'd seen pictures from the surface of another planet. The year before, the Soviets had landed Venera 9 on Venus, and we got to see rocks on the surface of Venus in their pictures as well. And interestingly enough, it also wasn't the first time there'd been an actual soft landing on Mars, but I wouldn't regard it as what we would call a successful one. The Soviets landed a craft called Mars 3 on the surface, and it operated only for a very short time, less than a couple of minutes. And it was trying to transmit a picture that came back looking like just a screen full of static. There was no useful information in it. So when we say that Viking 1 was the first successful landing on Mars, basically that's what I mean. It was the first one to do very well, send back pictures, information about the winds, the temperatures and atmospheric pressures and so on, as did Viking 2. And they lasted for several years. Viking 2 was, interestingly enough, the first one to fail because of a battery problem. But in 1982, that was when Viking 1 eventually went silent, but it was for a very unfortunate reason, Trevor. There was a message sent up to its computer to charge its batteries or to load some new software for battery charging. And the software went into the wrong place on the Martian, in the computer on the Viking 1 lander, and it wiped out the information it needed to point its antenna toward the Earth. So the information was sent up all right, presumably loaded onto the spacecraft, but it then went silent. And we have never heard from it since. There were several attempts over some time to get back in touch with it based on the estimated direction the antenna would now be pointing at key times, but no, they never got back in touch with it. But 6 years worth of data and 4 years from Viking 2, and we learned a great deal about Mars and all of those conditions on the surface. There were also two orbiters that went with the spacecraft as well. They dropped the landers to the surface, and the orbiters lasted for a few years as well, taking amazing pictures of the surface of Mars from orbit. So gosh, it really was a very exciting time, Trevor.
1: Let's take a look at the night sky if we want to poke our nose out there and have a little look.
0: Indeed. Well, the interest is all over in the west at the moment, with the Scorpion diving toward the western horizon as seen from eastern Australia. That's a famous group of stars that looks like a question mark seen in a mirror, with its bright star Antares, whose name, interestingly enough, means rival to Mars. We've just been talking about Mars, the red planet, which is basically red because it's rusty. Antares is red because it has a relatively low temperature on its surface. The redder stars, interestingly enough, are the cool cooler ones, but they're still a few thousand degrees, so they're still pretty hot on the surface there. But that reverse question mark shape,

showing the scorpion and its tail diving toward the western horizon. Over in the northeast, about halfway up the sky, we have the planet Saturn. It's shining pretty brightly. It's not as bright as the brightest stars, but it is a pretty prominent object in a region of the sky where there are very few really bright stars. In fact, no really bright ones. So Saturn really stands out. Over to the east, it looks pretty barren at the moment, but as the morning moves on, we'll be seeing the famous constellation that we've

0: left of Orion, once it's high enough in the sky, you'll see Mars coming up over there toward the east. Mars is currently rising about 3 hours before the sun, so we'll see it in a little while. And it's, again, something to think about when we recall that famous time in 1976. And if you look to the south, there's the Southern Cross. Very low down, not as low as it can get, but quite low down. So for people in the more northern parts of the country, it's actually below the horizon for people in far north Queensland and so on. We've got the pointers to its right and a bit above it. So the Southern Cross, low down in the sky, but if you're far enough to the south in Australia, you've got a pretty good view of it. So let's hope people have got some clear skies and they're out watching the starry sky this morning.
1: So true. And Martin, thank you again for all of the time and your commitment that you've given to this program. It's been really appreciated. Thank you.
0: Thank you too, Trevor, for all the time you've given. And as I mentioned earlier, I've always enjoyed our chats. So I wish you a very happy time in the next part of your life.
1: Good on you. Thank you.
0: Bye for now.
1: Dr. Martin George, astronomy speaker, chair of the International Development and Elections with the International Planetarium Society. This is Overnights on ABC Radio. The news is coming up very, very soon.

0: Marsha Hines and you taking us up to the next ABC News. We'll open up the lines if there's something that you'd like to talk about, if there's something that you found that little bit interesting that you have an opinion on, if you've seen it in the news, heard it in the news, or read about it in the news. 1-300-800-222. Give us a ring and tell us what you think.
1: When you need the latest information about your world.
2: Ukraine says 73 missiles and more than 600 drones rained down in the overnight attack.
1: It's on 891 ABC Adelaide.

0: day of the Iran war when he was injured in the same strikes that killed his father and predecessor, Ali Khamenei. It comes as sirens have rung out across Jordan, Bahrain and Kuwait for another day, with Iran targeting US military bases and personnel in the region. President Pezeshkian says he's confident the Supreme Leader will help Iran navigate the conflict.
1: Our interaction with our beloved leader is growing stronger day by day, and it should continue to grow stronger so that we can solve our problems by following his guidance.
0: Meanwhile, Yemen's Iran-aligned Houthi militia has reportedly told shipping companies not to load or discharge cargo at Saudi Arabian ports, or they may be targeted. The rebel group on Monday declared a naval blockade against Saudi Arabia, opening a potential new front against the United States in its war with Iran and raising the threat to global energy supplies and trade beyond the Gulf. President Donald Trump says the US military will respond if the group carries out its threats. Australia's biggest media organisations have demanded that artificial intelligence companies pay for the use of Australian news and content. Speaking at this year's Andrew Ollie Lecture in Sydney, the ABC, SBS, Nine and News Corp all reinforced the view that large tech companies should not receive content for free to train their AI technology. Reuters editor-in-chief Alessandra Galloni added that AI can support journalism, but warned that original reporting must be protected and paid for.
2: The fear is that AI companies will continue to expropriate the content that we have worked hard to gather and use it to train their models, stripping us of our intellectual property, largely without consent or compensation.

ABC News with David Rollins. Iran's President Masoud Pezeshkian claims the level of interaction with Supreme Leader Mujtaba Khamenei is growing day by day. Mujtaba has not been seen in public since the first

0: Professor Brendan Lyon from the University of Wollongong says the appointment is evidence of a flawed system.
1: I think what it really shows is the fundamental problem of entrenched power structures in the opaque but institutionally significant Big Four firms. So I think it reflects the fact that these are not corporations, they're not subject to the same laws or practices as corporations.
0: New research that's found spouses of people with dementia have a higher risk of developing the condition is being attributed to the high demands of care. The study examined around 1 million people in Taiwan and found female spouses had a 74% higher risk of all types of dementia if their partner had it, while male spouses had a 69% increased risk. Professor Michael Woodward from Dementia Australia says caring for a partner with the condition can be detrimental to a partner's own health.
2: Somebody who's caregiving a person, particularly if they move into the more advanced dementia, may not be getting enough sleep. They may be constantly having to supervise that person's behaviour, provide care, basic things like turning on showers and turning off taps and dressing them and undressing them. This takes a burden.
0: New figures released by the Australian Border Force show more than 2 billion illicit cigarettes were seized last financial year. Harry Buttonshaw has the details.
3: The ABF figures state that over 2,300 tonnes of illicit tobacco and more than 13 million vapes were seized during the year to the end of June. It's drawn calls for the federal government to reduce the tobacco excise, with New South Wales Health Minister Ryan Park saying expensive cigarettes are pushing people to the black market.
4: To purchase cigarettes illegally is 3 to 4 times cheaper than to purchase it legally. What that is doing is hooking up another generation, potentially on nicotine.
3: Border Force says the seizures are evidence of a successful campaign against organised crime syndicates, supported by a whole-of-government approach.
0: And a suspected gas explosion has triggered the collapse of a tunnel under construction at a hydropower project in India's northeast, leaving at least 12 people dead and 13 missing. Rescue teams with oxygen gear are racing to find survivors, with toxic levels of gas detected at the disaster site in the state of Sikkim near the Chinese border. The blast ripped through the tunnel Monday local time. While 21 people were inside, 2 managed to escape.
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1: Breakfast with Sonia and Jules.
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3: Things that we've been hearing about interstate.
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5: Good morning. 6 minutes past four, 6 minutes past two in WA, 24 minutes to four in South Australia and in the Northern Territory. If there's something you want to talk about, 1-300-800-222, could be something in the news, preferably not about Barnaby Joyce and barking dogs. So that's been spoken about a heck of a lot, isn't it? If there's something you'd like to talk about, this read, seen, heard in the news, or something that you find people are liking or enjoying chatting about, then 1-300-800-222. Give us a ring. Tell us what it is. We wanted to ask you this morning if you've started

0: It's just become bigger and bigger and bigger. The reason that I point this out to you is because Stephanie Alexander had a very simple idea for a cookbook 30 years ago.
1: A lot of people didn't understand basic ingredients and didn't understand the potential of just basic things. So I said to Julie, what I think I would like to write would be a little paperback of A to Z of simple ingredients that everybody will be familiar with and help them understand the potential of this. And she said, well, that sounds like a good idea.
0: It started out as a simple little paperback with just some simple ideas about cooking. And then, as you know, became The Cook's Companion, which is a huge cookbook. So it started out as a little paperback with a bit of information in it, and it became

projects. You might have started out thinking that I might paint the door. Then you had a look around the edges and you think, well, I should really do the skirting boards as well. And then you thought, well, if I've done the skirting boards, I should really paint the walls because it looks a little bit weird if I don't. So those little projects that you started, that became big ones. Or if there's something else that you want to talk about, 1-300-800-222 on text 0437-774-774. Jen in Swansea worked out the theme. She did a very, very good job working out the theme. And she sent a text and it says, Jen says, wow, that's really cool. Could you play Stan Campbell Crawl?

It's a great song. Stan Campbell and Crawfish. I'm just trying to work out, because I had a little look, and he has something to do with the Specials, or the Special, or the Specials, which I love the Specials. Can you, if you are a person that knows a lot about music, and especially about the Specials, what did Stan Campbell have to do with the Specials? Give us a ring, 1-300-800-222. Apparently it's an Elvis song originally. But that's a great version. So if you have some knowledge about Stan Campbell and his relationship with the Specials, give us a ring, 1-300-800-222, or text us on 0437-774-774. Have you started a project and it started out just being a little project, and then the more you got into it, the bigger it got? So give us a ring and tell us about that experience that you've had. My rallies keep asking if I've finished doing the family tree yet. That started 40 years ago. Answer is no. There's always someone being born or died, or more records that become available to look at and to add to the tree. So what are some of the jobs that you've done? One of the things that you've started and it just went, oh, It just keeps on going and going and going. So if you want to join us and take a look at some of those things, or if there's something else you'd like to talk about, 1-300, have you started a family tree and it just keeps getting bigger and bigger and bigger? Give us a ring, 1-300-800-222. Text us on 0437-774-774.

0: Echo Beach, that's Martha and the Muffins. We're going to talk about shipwrecks in a little bit, shipwrecks off the coast of Queensland, and the number of shipwrecks that there are that still haven't been found. So we'll talk about that very, very soon. Thank you, Gavin, who's sent in a text that's saying Eastern Hills High School from 1976 students are having a reunion. It's my year. Might have a little look at that later. Hi, Trevor. I had a project which was simple job. Lob a few branches off a gum tree in the backyard. I organised. I organised a few mates to come over and hold a rope, which was tied around the limb to lower them to the ground. First couple, fine. Then crash. A big limb went through the back of the house. Hence, a big job created. My wife was very upset. Yes, well, I can understand why, Ken. I guess that's why we have arborists and we have people that come in and do those jobs so that they don't make a big hole in the house. Pulled down a chook house, thought it would make a good fertile garden bed with no weeds, created more beds and planted shrubs to go with the trees, says Kim. See, that's the thing. You start out one thing and then it just becomes bigger and bigger and bigger and bigger. Morning, Trevor. I thought one day I would do some renovation and insulate the walls in the bedroom. Took the gyprock off, found out I had to put build paper in the wall and insulate before the walls were back on. This one morning at 2 a.m., the ceiling that was securely in place decided it would be best to fall off so I could also insulate the ceiling. Safe to say, the job was blown out and the budget as well. It's hard. Dave. Hello, Dave.
1: Good morning, Trevor. How are you this morning?
0: Did you have a little project that became big?
1: Yeah, it started off where a couple of palings had come off this gate, the side gate going into the house. So I've decided that, yeah, I'll replace this gate. But it's turned out I'm going to replace the whole fence, side fence now.
0: Whole fence?
1: Yeah, it sort of grew.
0: But why, though? Why didn't you go, well, that'll do?
1: Well, I sort of looked at it and I thought, well, all those palings are starting to come off anyway, so, yeah, might as well do the whole job properly as I do half a job.
0: Did you regret it?
1: No, not yet.
0: Not yet.
1: I'm only halfway through.
0: Did you know how you do that? Like, you go, okay, so, I mean, I started it, and you look, yeah, and we that doesn't look so good. So what we'll do, we'll continue. And then when you start the continuation process, then you go, geez, it's a heck of a lot bigger job than I thought it was going to be.

0: I can just about guarantee that's a bigger job than I thought it was going to be, but it'll be worth it in the end.
1: Will it finish, though, Dave? Will you have a gutful of it and walk off, or are you good at finishing?
0: I know, I finish what I start.
1: You're
0: I normally,
1: good, Dave.
0: If once I start it, it's just going to keep on going me until I've achieved what I want to achieve.
1: See, I'm just hoping Kath's not listening to the radio at this particular point in time, Dave, by which I'll go home and she will say, see, people do finish. People do complete the job.
0: It's just like going for a walk, mate. You've got to put one foot in front of the other and keep on going until you're finished.
1: All right. I'll take that on board. I've written it down. One foot after another.
0: Good on you. All the best of your retirement, buddy, too, eh?
1: Good on you. Thank you. Thank you very much. Look, we'll just do a few thank yous to people as well that have sent texts in. Thank you. Oh, you didn't leave your name, but thank you. I've been waiting till 2 a.m. for quite a few years now. I'll miss your cheerful voice and great topics, especially at this time in the morning. I'm not supposed to get up to work till 10. Thank you to the person that sent that text. Thank you also to Andrew from WA. Thank you very much for your kind text. Also, Phil from Orange, which is a really kind thing to say. And also to John. Thank you, John. This is Overnights from ABC Radio, 1300 800 222. We're heading off. Yes, we're heading off to Queensland to talk about some of the shipwrecks that there are off Queensland. Some of them that have been found, some of them that haven't been. So if you're aware of any that you'd like to talk about, 1300 800 222. Hello, Tony.
2: Hello, Tara. One last thing or bash before you enter retirement.
1: Yeah.
2: Just before the Commonwealth Games, perhaps especially remarkable effort to break the mile track record. I heard on the news about a few days ago. The record's been alive for about 20 or 30 years, I think.
1: Yeah, it will be interesting to see if it is done.
2: It's actually my garage. Would you be able to correct me if I'm on the right track? What's his name? Josh Kerr, 342 point something.
1: I will have a look. I'm not sure, Tony.
2: And also recently, the greatest kicker of all time, left us to Garfield Sobers.
1: Yes, that was sad.
2: I remember buying to him on a Coca-Cola sponsored encouragement, we got to court tour in high school in about 63.
1: Really?
2: Boulder, one of my lead spinners, even wide out in the lead side, so he busted for four. And I tried to do exactly the same thing. He caught it and threw it back to me.
1: Now, I'll point out that British runner Josh Kerr broke the men's mile record in July 18, 2026 at the London Diamond League meet, clocking a blistering time of 3 hours, 42 minutes and 66 seconds. So that's who it is. So we'll see how it goes, Tony.
2: 3 minutes, yeah.
1: Oh, sorry, 3 minutes 42.66. That's more of a reflection on how long it would take me to do the same event, Tony.
2: Josh Kerr, John Kerr. Probably some link or connection in there.
1: There may be. Hey, great talking to you, Tony. Thank you.
2: Roger. Thank you for all happy moments, Kerr. Catch you, buddy.
1: Good on you. Thanks, mate. This is Overnights on ABC Radio. Let's take a look at some of those shipwrecks that are off the coast of Queensland. If you know of any and you'd like to share your knowledge, give us a ring, 1300 800 222, or text us on 0437 774 774.

0: That's the Waves and Lighthouse. You can join us on 1-300-800-222. Just thank you to Kate, who sent a lovely text. Also, Michael in Marmion, thank you to you too. Andy, and also to John in Robina in Queensland. Very kind. This is Overnights on ABC Radio.
1: Adelaide, it's cold outside, but that doesn't mean we have to shiver through the rest of winter.
2: How well do you know Adelaide? 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
1: But hurry, it's your last chance.
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0: 1-300-800-222 if you want to join us as we take a look at shipwrecks off Queensland. I was reading an article earlier this month about the rediscovery of the wreck of the SS Gothenburg off Townsville. The ship sank in 1875 and the wreck was rediscovered by Peter Ribiolo, I think it was, and two mates while they were spearfishing in 1967. And it just got me wondering about the number of shipwrecks that there are off the coast in Queensland. And one of the things that came through in that article was that the number that have never been discovered. So there are a whole stack off the coast of Queensland that have never been seen or discovered. Maddie McAllister is a senior curator of maritime archaeology at the Queensland Museum and James Cook University and joins us on the program this morning. Hi, Maddie.
3: Good morning.
0: I was fascinated to see that there are a whole stack that have never been found. Is that the case?
3: Yeah, I think it surprises a lot of people, particularly, you know, if we look at the Great Barrier Reef, we estimate from historical records that there's about 900 sitting out there and, you know, we've probably found about 120 of them. So there's plenty left to find.
0: That's a lot, Maddie. That's not just like 10 or 20. That's hundreds and hundreds.
3: Yeah, I mean, you know, the Great Barrier Reef, it's beautiful, you know, renowned for that, but also one of the biggest navigational hazards, I guess you could say, off our coast. So very pretty, but not the nicest for ships.
0: Maddie, how do we know about the ones that haven't been discovered?
3: Yeah, I think that's, you know, it's our records date back, you know, I guess our historical records date back a couple of hundred years, and there's certainly evidence of lots of wrecks that have occurred. It's just their actual location that's missing. You know, it's such a vast area, but we can estimate and pinpoint some that have, you know, just disappeared on the Great Barrier Reef or took off and never came home and were passing through that area. So, yeah, there's a lot.
0: It's one of the things, I guess, many of those ships would have been made of wood, so they'll be hard. They would have been broken down now over a period of time. But it's also difficult to see them because I wonder whether or not we have an image of what a shipwreck will look like underwater, and that's it. You can see the mast and you can see the hull and you can see all of those sorts of things, which may be more than just a little bit ignorant of me, Maddie. But what do they look like after that period of time? Do they just become part of the ocean floor?
3: Yeah, that's a great question. Look, thanks to, you know, Hollywood and Disney, people often think that shipwrecks, particularly those lovely old wooden sailing ones, look still like a ship sitting on the floor with their sail billowing in the ocean. They certainly don't. You know, the ocean can be a tough place for anything to survive out there. So our shipwrecks now often look more like, I guess, if you imagine like an aircraft wreck that you see in the news strewn across a paddock, shipwrecks can look like that after, you know, 10, 20, 120 years. There's bits and pieces that survive and some of it becomes embedded in the reef top itself. Occasionally we have better preserved wrecks and they just happen to have the chance of luck of maybe passing over the top of the reef and sitting in a bit more of a protected area. But yeah, certainly what you find on a shipwreck doesn't look like a ship. It's bits and pieces, bricks, bottles, anchors, chains, all little clues that add up together.
0: Does that mean that generally when they're discovered, it's by accident?

0: rediscovery is that often it's the people who are out on the water all the time, the spear fishermen, the divers, the people, you know, enjoying the reef that will swim across something that doesn't look quite right. And so we go backwards the other way. It's about identifying an unknown shipwreck that way.
1: So tell us about the discovery of the Gothenburg.
0: Yeah. So look, I think this is awesome. It's one of my favorite stories is hearing about wrecks that are discovered by people who were out there enjoying the ocean. And this is a great one in, you know, the 60s when people were really increasing their time out in the reef and the ocean for recreational things. Yeah. And Peter and his mates stumbled across it while they were spearfishing, which is incredible. And, you know, at the time, I guess in the 60s, shipwrecks in Australia weren't protected. And Gothenburg is one of our most crazy, intense shipwreck stories. If you look it up, you know, it's this nighttime wreck in terrible weather with so many general people just on board traveling along the coast, and not many of them survived at all. There's stories of sharks eating people out of the water. You know, it's very classic. It was carrying gold. Gothenburg's an incredible story. So to have it found early on is also something really awesome for our underwater heritage.
1: So this is the second time it was found. So it had been discovered before?
0: No, I think they say it's a general term. Hey, it's a bit of a trick. It's discovered, I would say it's been discovered by Peter Rubiolo, but rediscovered, they sort of say, is a nuance around that we knew once where the shipwreck was, the people on board knew where it was, and then we lost that knowledge over time.
1: Ah.
0: And found it again in, yeah, modern times, yeah.
1: So, but does that mean that there was any, so was there, like, was there treasure?
0: Yeah, there was gold. There was 22 kilos of gold on board Gothenburg, which added to the hype around the time. You know, if you look it up in the newspapers, there's even pictures and depictions of helmeted divers going down to go and get the gold. And they certainly salvaged everything, you know, within the same year that Gothenburg sank. So there's no gold anymore on the wreck. But, you know, that doesn't mean that the significance of that site as a place where people lost their lives, and there's a really fascinating story about navigating the reef. It sort of got pushed onto the reef from the current and the tides and the storm, and we learned more and more about navigating up and down the inner route from Gothenburg. So, yeah, the treasure was all gone, and, you know, I guess the more interesting stuff there is that there were fights in the end over the insurance companies and the people who risked their lives to go and get the treasure off a shark-infested wreck on the reef.
1: Is there still treasure out there? I know that I'm becoming a little bit fixated with treasure, Maddie, but if you're going to have shipwrecks, you've got to recognise that there could be treasure.
0: Yeah, yeah. Look, everyone does. That's totally fine. I think it depends on your definition of treasure, hey? Like,
1: yeah,
0: there would obviously be some bits and pieces of, you know, what you see in the movies, the gold and the silver around. You know, people have been looking for shipwrecks up and down our coast for 100 years now,
1: yeah,
0: probably, for some of these, and never found some of the legendary ones that say they're a treasure there. I'm a classic archaeologist where I see, you know, you can look at a few silver coins, for example, and after you've seen a few, I think, you know, the shine wears off, so to speak,
1: yeah,
0: and some of the more interesting stuff are the real people things that kind of haunt you when you look at them later. You know, I've seen leather shoes from shipwrecks that still have people's footprints like embedded in them. They've worn them for so long.
1: Yeah.
0: And that kind of resonates a bit more, I think. So treasure, it depends on your definition of it.
1: So what was it most of those ships would have been doing?
0: Yeah, yeah. Well, this is at a period when I guess traveling along the coast was quicker and easier than traveling along land. And, you know, Queensland is pretty remote and pretty huge. So they were traveling up and down that between the reef and the mainland to head to places like Townsville, Cairns, up around to Darwin. And there's quite a few wrecks that were steel ships like Gothenburg in that late 19th century phase or early 20th that wrecked along the reef, simply carrying people, you know, about their everyday lives, carrying a bit of cargo, post, mail. And sometimes they're the most haunting ones because it was, you know, 122 people or 200 people on a wreck and only a small amount survived, as opposed to a cargo ship that has, you know, a lighter crew and carrying more things, yeah.
1: That's, so it was really not necessarily ships coming from overseas or transporting, whether it be treasure, whether it be other things for the colony or for

0: Australia at that time. It's as much to do with people travelling from city to city within Australia.
1: Yeah, and, you know, it's us. It's our story. It's Australians who were living up in the north or who were, you know, travelling from Melbourne. They might be starting a new life and heading up here. So I find it really fascinating that we have these stories of, you know, of our everyday people shifting and moving along the coast. You can really put yourself in their shoes. There are definitely wrecks, though, that were coming from overseas, that were bringing cargo. There's whaling wrecks, you know, from the 19th century. There's cargo ships that were coming that hit the outside of the coast. So it's a bit of a mix, but certainly some of those stories that we know a lot about the people on board come from those Australians that were on board, yeah.
0: Phil joins us. Hello, Phil.
2: Hi. Talk about going down a rabbit hole. I have a fascination with the Mahino wreck off Fraser Island, Kigari, and it pertains to, for instance, the chairs that various people own here in the bay, Wide Bay. That I found out that the linen that was used to make the chairs, which wouldn't be sold for the tea in China, they're just magnificent pieces of furniture, related to a great-great-grandfather who's owned the mills in Paisley in Scotland, and the connection there with the linen mills, etc., that produce these fabrics. On top of which, my grandfather came back from Gallipoli on the Mahino, and he, by the grace of God, he so did, came back with an engagement ring. But on top of that, I find it fascinating also that the senior medical officer on board the Mahino was a Lieutenant Colonel Ernest Porritt. And he did the last three voyages between New Zealand and Great Britain. And his son would end up competing in the 1924 Chariots of Fire Olympics, earning the bronze medal to Harold Abrahams.
0: Phil, I'm going to move on, but thank you. Are you aware of that wreck, Maddie?
1: I do know of Mahino, yeah. And I think, that's a cool link. I guess that goes to show that chairs from a wreck, a treasure for someone, and they've got a great story there. So, yeah, Mahino's a really famous one. That's great.
0: Hey, just along with that, Maddie, because you were talking about all of the wrecks that there are, is that also an indication of whether or not the navigation was good or bad around that time, especially if people have been travelling up and down the coast for reasons within Australia? Why were there still so many wrecks?
1: Yeah, I mean, I guess if you come from someone who operates along the coast up here in the reef, it is it's a difficult place to be a mariner, and particularly back before GPS, before satellite. You know, one of our most famous stories is SS Yongala that wrecked in 1911. So Australia's Titanic, if you imagine it that way, disappeared without a trace, with 122 people on board. And that's really renowned for not having a radio on board and setting off and Mackay getting word of a cyclone ahead of them and not being able to let Yongala know. And they'd been scheduled to have a radio installed the week after they went missing. So I guess it's about technology. It's about often our learnings weren't as quick as, you know, figuring things out in a few years. It took decades, and it took understanding parts of the reef. We hadn't mapped a lot of parts of the reef until, you know, even the 1900s. So, yeah, it's about understanding the risks and maritime hazards and safety as well. Really fascinating.
0: Mm. Maddie McAllister, Senior Curator at the Maritime Archaeology at the Queensland Museum. Also, James Cook University. We're taking a look at the shipwrecks off the coast of Queensland. If you've got any questions, 1300 800 222.
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4: You have a place like that, or is it more of been a paradise but I've never been to me? Are you like that? You haven't been to me?
5: I'm not sure I want to go to you, to be honest. It could be dangerous.
3: 891 ABC Adelaide.
0: Maddie, I've got a text here that says shipwreck the Countess Russell, a 600-tonne mine.

0: migrant ship ran aground just south of Agnes Waters in 1873. It was carrying 348 people from London. You can see its anchor in the town at 1770, nearby Wreck Rock, I think, is mentioned here, Maddie.
1: Yeah, yeah. I mean, that's just another, you know, example of the hundreds of wrecks that occurred that we know of over the past couple of hundred years and the great stories that sit there. But I'm a big fan of having artifacts and things on display. That's part of my job at the museum. And, you know, particularly I think I grew up seeing anchors and cannons displayed in town. So it's a good, a way to remember the wreck and those people and to have a visual thing, particularly, you know, not everyone can dive. So it's great to have that.
0: Isn't it interesting how real they are in today's world? I mean, I can only speak, I was lucky enough to go up to the Abrolhos Islands where the Batavia, and there were still bits of the Batavia around the Abrolhos Islands. And some of the cray fishermen at some particular points in time were using some of the lead shot they used to use for playing, for making gings and slingshots with.
1: Yeah, I love the story of Batavia. I did my PhD on that wreck, so I know it really well. And yeah, it is incredible that there's anchors and cannons still there, but it certainly is now woven into that, you know, heritage and people's lives in the Abrolhos. And yeah, the cray fishermen really have a sense of ownership and love and understanding for that wreck. But yeah, I think some of those stories are some of the coolest as well to really interpret what they valued and what they used things for over time too. Yeah, that's pretty cool.
0: Just a bit on that though, because we're talking about the number of shipwrecks that there are off Queensland, are there as many off the coast of Western Australia, which is a bigger coastline, I guess, and maybe not as concentrated? But is it something about that east coast and that part of Queensland that means there are more shipwrecks than in the other states?
1: No, that's a great question. I think there's rough estimates that in Australia we've got something, you know, like 4,000 shipwrecks around our country. We're an island nation, so seagoing vessels were and are a huge part of, you know, our country and how we survive. The difference between the West Coast and the East Coast certainly is that we were very well set up on the East Coast, so a lot of ships were coming and going over here, and that's where the Great Barrier Reef hits there. Over in the West, it was a bit of a different story, and there's a trade wind called the Roaring Forties that would bring ships around the Cape of of Africa and head across to WA, and that trade wind was so strong it would often push them a bit too far into the WA coast. So there's certainly a lot of earlier shipwrecks in WA, and definitely a huge amount of them. It's a, you know, as you said, it's a vast coastline, a tricky coastline, and finding them can be difficult. But yeah, certainly some of our biggest stories in Australia are wrecks over that side.
0: Delwyn's with us. Hello, Delwyn.
2: Hello.
0: What did you want to mention?
2: Yeah, I'm wondering whether you know about the ship, the trawler, the New Venture, which sadly went down off Lodestone Reef, off Townsville on the 24th of July 1983. And it was my brother's trawler. Ray Boundy was the skipper. And he had a young crew, a woman who was his cook, Linda Horton, and Dennis Murphy, who was his offsider. And unfortunately, the strut on the trawler snapped and they rolled over. They were all in the water for many hours, but sadly, both Linda and Dennis Murphy were taken by sharks.
0: That's so sad.
2: Yeah, it's a very sad story. But unfortunately, or fortunately, my brother survived, and I lived in Canberra at the time, as I still do. And when the family alerted me to the fact that the trawler was missing, I rang Maritime Services here and conducted a dialogue with them. And then later in the afternoon, my then husband put me on a plane and I went to Brisbane, collected my mother, and we flew to Townsville. And on the way up there on the flight, the pilot sent a message to us saying that Ray had been picked up by one of the media helicopters who were searching for him.
0: Isn't that lovely? I'm just going to go back to Maddie. Maddie, because that we think of shipwrecks as being something from a long time ago, but we need to recognise, as Delwyn is pointing out, they can be very recent.
1: Yeah, they can be very

0: recent, and I think it's, you know, that one, 1983, is, you know, it feels, probably feels like a long time ago for some people now. In terms of our shipwrecks off the coast, it's not that long ago as well, and a smaller vessel than some of the ones we would talk about. But I think a good thing there is that every shipwreck in Australia is on a rolling sort of protection. So 75 years ago and older, and every year we add new shipwrecks to our protection. So I have heard of New Venture. I think that's a crazy story. It certainly has some significance in North Queensland. And I have a sneaking suspicion we might even have some artifacts in the museum donated from that story as well, because it's so crazy. So that's really cool to hear.
1: So yeah. What are the, as far as having a register, why is it important? But as well as that, what are the rules now around shipwrecks about what you can do, what you can dive on, and also, I guess, what you can take?
0: Yeah, a great question. We are probably, not many people know, we were one of the first countries in the world to protect our shipwrecks in 1976. And purely because, you know, Australians and the public felt such a resonance to the significance of our shipwrecks and knowing that they are an infinite resource. So, you know, we can't wreck another shipwreck from 1800 and replace something that's gone. So we've really got to understand that we have to protect the ones that we have here. That means that any shipwreck, whether we found it or not, is actually protected under Australian Commonwealth law if it's over 75 years old. And that means that you can't interfere with it. So you can't pick something off it. You can't dig away around it. You can't, you can certainly snorkel over it and take photos and pictures of things. And sometimes I think that's a really good reminder, because people will think they've found bits and pieces rolling around that could be washed away, you know, on the next big wave or big tide, but often they're from wrecks that have been there for, you know, 150 years, and those artifacts are quite happy sitting on the reef top. So yeah, there's a bit of a nuance to the legislation, but essentially it's, you know, take only pictures and leave only bubbles, which people talk about for reefs is for shipwrecks as well. Yeah,
1: it's a great saying. So you can dive on it, but just don't touch anything.
0: Yes, unless it's one of our, I think Queensland's pretty particular. We've got quite a few extra level sites that have another level of protection on them. So Gothenburg is one where you just need a permit to access and enter it. The significance of that site is seen as so big that, yeah, you do need that. But any other shipwreck, yes, you can actually have a look. And I'm a big fan of promoting that. I think we should be going to look at our shipwrecks. No, we should be remembering them. We should be amazed at what's left there and seeing them as part of the reef too.
1: Does that mean, though, that just by simply diving on them that you can damage them if there are enough people that do that without even touching them?
0: Yeah, I think, I think it depends what sort of wreck it is.
1: Okay.
0: Yongala is one that is seen as quite tough, but just the sheer number of divers each year, you could say that there's potential damage there. I think our other wrecks that sit across reef tops and things are pretty robust. They've been there for a long time, and the currents and the swell are doing more damage unless you actually physically, you know, hit it or bang into it. The same as coral reefs that we talk about, yeah.
1: Colin, hello.
2: Hello.
1: Yeah, what did you want to say?
2: Yeah, you might have heard of RV Investigator. It's a science ship run by CSIRO. It's currently in the waters of Queensland doing seabed mapping and searching for wrecks.
1: How do you know about it, Colin?
2: I'm in Tasmania in Hobart,
1: yeah.
2: And RV Investigator is based here, and it regularly does these sea mapping exercises around Australia and the Pacific. They're currently on a voyage of 2 weeks, so they'll be in Queensland waters now.
1: Maddie?
0: Yes, yeah, it is. Yeah, RV Investigator is a great partner for us maritime archaeologists. There's not many of us in Australia, and often we bid for time for them when they're outside of their regular duties, I guess, you know, looking at reefs and deeper parts. Their travel journeys, they often will set up their

0: remote sensing equipment and just scan the seabed. And, we've found quite a few shipwrecks in the last couple of years, thanks to the investigator team and the tech they've got. So, a shout out to Rob Beeman, who I think is the chief scientist on that voyage, is an underwater hydrographer. And, I know he's well aware of shipwrecks, so he'll be keeping an eye out for me, I'm sure.
1: I've got a text here saying, "Morning, Trevor. As a child in the 1950s, we used to visit Caloundra and play on a wreck on the beach called Dickey Beach. They were just the ribs of an old wreck there, but I don't know what the story was."
0: Yeah, I think he's testing me. I'm a West Australian, grew up there, and I've moved over here to the East Coast. So you're testing my shipwreck knowledge. But the Dickey, I do know of that one, and I've heard of that one. That one, in the last couple of years has also faced a real issue with protection versus people's safety. And I think there were dramas around, people using that beach, and that an iron rusted, not the safest sort of structure was on the beach there. And I certainly think they've done some investigations, some partial salvage, and some changes to that wreck to ensure that people walking, people riding their horses and things along that beach don't get injured. But the Dickey is still there, and that's a great story. I think it was a tugboat, and I think it has that great, local significance, and it's something that you would have seen every day of your lives operating and working the coast that doesn't exist anymore. So to have it there and still visible is really awesome too.
1: Hello, John.
2: Good morning. How are you?
1: Yeah, question, John.
2: Yes. So I see a lot of, and this is a great topic, very intriguing. I see on the news that there are overseas companies that are raiding war graves for scrap metal. How do we monitor this in our Australian waters?
0: Yeah, that's yes, you were talking about in Indonesia. There's some Dutch and Australian shipwrecks that since 2017 we have discovered have been almost entirely salvaged for their metal. That is one of our most controversial and difficult issues, because we put such value in our underwater cultural heritage. The problem with those is they don't sit in our territorial waters. In Australia, we are much stronger, obviously, in our local waters with protection, and we don't have those issues, so we're pretty good at protecting our shipwrecks. The biggest thing now, that challenge with that, John, is that we're trying to understand how we can navigate working with countries overseas for protection of those wrecks. That one, if anyone looks that up, that's HMAS Perth in Indonesia, and it's a crazy story. The feat of salvaging something like that is insane, but also that's technically raiding a gravesite where hundreds of people lost their lives as well. So it's a really distressing story for a lot of people as well.
1: Hey, Maddie, how did you get interested and involved in maritime archaeology?
0: I grew up on the south coast of WA. I I spent my afternoons and weekends snorkeling in Busselton. That's where I'm from, and the water's there. And so I actually wanted to be a marine biologist and study whales. But there's a lot of marine biologists out there. And I figured out I actually really liked history as well. And, I put two and two together and figured I could study history underwater. And, and that's how I am here.
1: So do you get to dive? And is that one of the things that you really enjoy, is actually diving on wrecks as well?
0: Yes. Yeah, absolutely. I make sure that, any project or field has a fieldwork component, so that I just have to get out in the water, because it's one of my favorite things to do. I'm not a deep diver. I can leave that to the techies. I love getting in the water and seeing the wrecks. I think it's so amazing that we have, these sites protected, and we've got these incredible stories. So I make sure I get in the water to see them, for sure.
1: So for you, is it the diving as well as the stories and doing the research on the stories?
0: Yeah, I think you get a better understanding for the whole picture of a wreck with the diving. You understand the environment, you understand, how it's survived for so long, or maybe how certain things have changed now and it's not surviving. You really often also, when you get to a site and it's sitting on a pretty gnarly bit of reef, you can put yourself in the shoes of the survivors and or the people who didn't survive, and really think about what they were feeling and thinking, you know, in those last moments on a wreck. So it all adds to the story.
1: 'Cause

0: You spoke about the Batavia, which is an incredible story, the Batavia. But do you also think that there are such other good stories out there to be told that we can't get stuck taking a look at one particular story or the major stories?
1: Yeah, I think a lot of our major stories have been discovered so far. So when you look at things like Batavia and Pandora and some of the ones that are our really famous ones in historical records, they're still absolutely incredible. There's a reason why people looked for them for so long. But it's probably our smaller wrecks now that are undiscovered that still have crazy stories to tell. And maybe there's one that's perfectly preserved, sitting tucked away somewhere. It's just in a remote part of the coast that we haven't found. So yes, I think it's a mix. I love the big stories, but I also, want to chase the next little one and find a new story to tell and new things for us to learn.
0: What an exciting job you have. Do you feel that you feel happier, not happier, but just as happy doing marine archaeology as taking a look at whales?
1: Yeah. I think, hey, I still love whales. I still get to see some cool, like, ocean animals. But, nothing beats a wreck and a story about people as well. So, yeah, some of my great friends and colleagues are coral scientists and fish scientists, and I always joke that they go out and don't stop talking about corals when we're looking at a wreck or something. So, yeah, we fight over who's got the coolest job, that's for sure.
0: Terrific talking to you about it today, Maddie. Thank you.
1: Thank you, Trevor. Thank you.
0: Maddie McAllister, Senior Lecturer at Maritime Archaeology. It's news time.
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0: Good morning. This is ABC News with David Rowlands. US President Donald Trump says his country's military will soon heavily target an area housing an Iranian uranium enrichment facility, adding that Tehran hasn't seen anything yet. Pickaxe Mountain is a heavily fortified site that hosts two deeply buried tunnel complexes that experts assess as beyond the reach of the most powerful bunker buster bombs in the US arsenal. The president's comments come as he welcomes Lebanese counterpart Joseph Aoun to Washington, pledging further US support for the embattled nation. Trump claims that Iran doesn't have the means to stop the attack either.
1: We'll be hitting that area probably pretty soon. And there's not a thing they can do about it. You know, normally I wouldn't say that. If I thought they could do something about it, I would never say that. But we'll be hitting that area pretty soon and very heavily.
0: Canadian Prime Minister Mark Carney says he's spoken to Donald Trump and they've agreed to intensify negotiations as a trade row heats up. As the BBC's Samira Hussain explains, new tariffs on Canadian goods are part of a concerted strategy by the White House.
2: There is this trilateral trade agreement between Canada, the United States, and Mexico called USMCA. That is currently being negotiated. And if you look at the trilateral agreement, you see that the United States and Mexico are much further along in their talks than Canada is with the United States. So this is a pressure tactic by the United States to try and get some concrete moves going on these trade talks.
0: Some of Australia's largest media organisations are pushing large technology companies to pay them for the use of their content in order to train artificial intelligence technology. Harry Buttonshaw has more on this story.
3: Gathered at this year's Andrew Ollie Media Lecture, the heads of the ABC, SBS, Nine and News Corp Australasia all pushed for AI companies to pay them for the use of their content. The technology giants behind some of the most well-known AI bots have been benefiting from Australian content, including news, music and books, to train their technology without consent. Speaking at the event, Reuters editor-in-chief Alessandra Galloni said the powerful technology can support journalism, but reiterated that original reporting must be protected.
0: The father of Bianca Jones, one of the Melbourne teenagers who died of methanol poisoning in Laos, says he's incredibly disappointed and frustrated in local authorities. Investigators in Laos say they do not have enough evidence to lay charges over the suspected methanol poisoning deaths of two Australian teenagers, Bianca Jones and Holly Morton Bowles, because autopsies were not carried out. Mark Jones says the lack of evidence is incredibly frustrating.
4: It does seem that someone somewhere seems to be covering or has covered something up, so we're not sure if that has taken place when six people pass away in quick succession. Certainly here, there would be prompt investigation and evidence sought and secured. That seems not to have happened over there.
0: Foreign Minister Penny Wong met with her Lao counterpart on the sidelines of an ASEAN meeting yesterday to reiterate Australia's disappointment with the handling of the deaths and the lack of transparency in the investigation. A former Catholic bishop has gone on trial in the district court in WA, accused of sexual offences against young men in the state's north. David Webber reports.
5: Christopher Alan Saunders was the long-serving Bishop of Broome before his retirement. He's now on trial, charged with 26 offences involving three alleged victims. Most of the charges involve one alleged victim who the prosecution says was first targeted when he was 16 or 17. The prosecutor told the court Mr. Saunders had a sexual interest in young Aboriginal men and held alcohol-fuelled parties at his Broome residence, where the dress code was shirts off. The prosecutor said Mr. Saunders used boxing or wrestling as a subterfuge for physical contact.
0: In sport, Remco Evenepoel has trimmed Tadej Pogacar's advantage at the Tour de France, with a dominant victory in the time trial on stage 16. The Olympic champion completed the 26-kilometre course along the shores of Lake Geneva to register his second successive stage victory after he saluted on Sunday's mountainous 15th stage. Slovenia's Pogacar crossed the line 28 seconds behind the 26-year-old Belgian, yet still holds an overall race lead of just over 4.5 minutes.
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0: Adelaide's weather for Wednesday, a partly cloudy day with a very high chance of showers, most likely in the morning and afternoon. Down to 9 overnight, then heading for a top of 15. Looking ahead, Thursday, a shower or two and 14. Friday, a possible shower, 14. Saturday and Sunday, a shower or two and 15 degrees. Monday, a shower or two, 16. 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
10: Good morning, the time, 6 minutes past five, 6 minutes past three in WA, 24 minutes to five in South Australia. And in the Northern Territory, Kate Burridge coming up shortly. Today with Kate, we're going to talk to you about Australia's love of shortening words. So you don't go to a bottle shop, you go to a bottle-o. You don't have breakfast, you have brekkie. So what are some of those great examples of the words that we love to shorten? 1-300-800-222 if you want to join us. But we're trying to think of words that you make bigger, and we can't think of any at the moment. So those one-syllable words that we make longer, we do it with names. So if you have a one-syllable like Dave, you become Dave-o. If you have a name like Steve, you become Steve-o. Is it generally just adding an O to everything when we make nicknames for short names? So we just put O on everything, Dave-o, Steve-o, Jack-o. Fiona Clark joins us from Vantage Point Management to take a look at finance. Hello, Fiona.
11: Good morning.
10: Dave-o?
11: Dave-o. Fiona. No, that's Fiona's ear. Yeah.
10: It can't be Fiona.
11: No. I could be Fee. That's kind of, I don't mind that. That's good.
10: So you're okay with Fee?
11: I'm very okay with Fee, yeah.
10: Are there any other shortenings for Fiona?
11: No, not that I'm aware of. Not nice ones anyway. Fona, I often get a bit of. That's Fee's. Fee's the one, probably the most common one, yeah.
10: Okay.
11: Fifi, I get.
10: Do you get Fifi? Do you like Fifi?
11: I have to say I don't, but the person who used to call me Fifi, I adored. And so, you know, when it's like a name of a person gets associated with the person and therefore your feelings about the name change.
10: Yeah.
11: So yes, I ended up not minding Fifi, but only because it was that particular person who called me Fifi.
10: Fiona, Kate Mead is with us, ABC reporter, who we'll talk to shortly. But Kate, you used to have a friend?
12: I had a dear friend, happened to be a teacher, Fiona. Her name was also Fiona, but we called her Ona.
11: Oh, Ona.
12: That sounds like Ona. She was wonderful, but we loved her, and she was Ona.
11: You took the F off completely. The identifying S.
12: Well, I don't know who did. It wasn't me, but that's just how we knew her.
11: Ona. Okay.
10: No. This is great. Now, can I call you Ona Clark?
12: No. You could hear it in the voice. Oh, that's nice.
11: Fee or even Olive, even except from you guys, Fifi, I will. But, Ona.
12: That's okay. It's not for everyone. It's all right. It's your name.
10: Fiona Clark, tell us what's happening in finance.
11: Well, it's all really positive. I've got nothing bad to say. So markets are doing well. So this is the kind of the day we all like. So we've got the Dow Jones up 374 points. That's 0.7%. The S&P 500 is up 0.9%. That's 65 points. And the NASDAQ is having a wonderful session, up 1.3%, up 325 points. So basically we're seeing solid gains across the semiconductor names after yesterday's early strength was largely erased. And markets seem to be looking past all of the bad stuff, including a bump in the oil price to five-week highs and also new 50% tariffs in Canada on a wide range of goods. So the market's not looking at the bad stuff, just looking at the good. Turning to European markets, the Stock 600 has closed up 0.6%. The UK market also up 0.6%. Germany's closed up 0.7% and the French market up 0.3%. So generally all positive. Now, I mentioned that oil price showing a bit of strength. So up 2.5% or $2.10 to $84.55 a barrel. We've also got the spot gold price higher, up 1.8% or $73.84 to $4,081.60 an ounce. But I can't be, I can't be so positive about iron ore, down 1.2% to $98.45 a tonne. Now, the Aussie dollar is a little bit stronger this morning on the back of the stronger commodity prices. It's up only 0.1%. So 70.05 US cents. It's trading at 52.35 pence and 61.44 euro cents. It's a pretty quiet day today. Now, the futures are suggesting the market will open stronger. They're up around 16 points at the moment. So a good start to the day, but not much in terms of things to move that. So they've got the Westpac leading index domestically today, and ahead tonight, we've got UK inflation. So pretty much a good start to the day, good leads from the US and European markets, and we'll just have to wait and see what happens. But all positive from my end this morning.
10: How about Noni? How would you be with that, Fiona?
11: Well, that's interesting. Yes, because there's a famous person with that name that I don't. Yes, I think it sounds nice. So okay. Yes, I could be happy with that one.
10: Yeah. So Angela said we had a friend Fiona, and we called her Noni.
11: Noni, yeah, I'm okay with Noni. Definitely better than Ona.
12: I'm still here.
11: Yeah, I'll go with Noni. Yeah.
10: All right.
11: Bye.
10: See ya. Fiona Clark, Vantage Point Management, taking a look at what's happening in finance. Kate Mead, who is already here, ABC reporter, taking a look at some of the stories we'll hear about today. Hi, Kate.
12: Morning, Trevor.
10: Do you get Katie?
12: Yes, I do. Yes, yeah.
10: So that's a longer version.
12: It is Kate. A longer version. It is a longer version, but not Catherine. I'm not a Catherine. I'm a Kate.
10: Oh, so you're actually a Kate.
12: That's what my mother would say. Yes.
10: Or was she very particular about
12: yeah,
10: that?
12: Yeah, because there must not have been a lot of Kates in 1982, and then I think the name got a bit more popular. But, she used to say, no, it's Kate, not Catherine. Okay, if you want to be that fancy, you might as well call me Catherine. Okay. Anyway, would you like some news?
10: Please,
12: of the day?
10: Some stories, Kate.
12: Okay, have you been hearing about the Oz Alert that's going to happen on Monday, the 27th of July, 2 o'clock? Even if your phone is off, it's going to start pinging off with this alarm. It's important. It needs to roll out for us because in a time of emergency, and that includes fires, floods, security threats, health and biohazard emergencies, we need a way to know something is going on, okay? So 2 o'clock on Monday, this has been locked and loaded. We've seen the ads on TV. We've been running ads on radio. It's everywhere. We're hearing now, though, that there may be a delay, that this rollout may not happen on Monday. There is a huge meeting happening today in Melbourne. All the states and territories are coming together, and this is because there are some concerns. Now, those concerns are around the gaps in technology, and this includes compatibility with the older model phones and those people that are in regional areas. So the ABC understands that some states have questions about how well the new system will meet the needs of regional and remote communities during emergencies, while there's also concerns that languages other than English will not be available. So they're pretty big.
10: Yeah.
12: You think about where our natural disasters happen, remote and regional areas across Australia, I would have thought, need to be up there number one. So, well, anyway.
10: No, I know what you mean.
12: Yeah, yeah. I just, you know, it's something I get really like, what do you mean? They could be kilometres away, you know, hours away from anyone. So they have to make sure this tech is right. So big meeting today. We will hear more about it.
10: It's important that they're doing that. But wouldn't you think that that would be one of the first things that you would consider when you're going to do this, is that it would need to be able to reach
12: work?
10: All of the people that it needs to reach?
12: Yes, you would think. But anyway, they will have the meeting today.
10: Good.
12: The other little element, and it's not actually a little thing, but it's something that has concerned me, but there has been a lot of discussion happened around potentially women that are in a domestic violence situation or uncomfortable or in situations at home, and they may have a spare phone, and this alert is going to go off on any phone at any time. So even if it's tucked away, hidden somewhere, as you know, to help people get out or escape a situation, maybe the partner or someone else in the house does not know that phone is here. That's been on my mind. Yeah. It, you know, I'd written it down to come and talk to you on Monday about it and just say, if you know someone, let them know that this phone is going to go off. But delays is what we're hearing at the moment. Meeting will happen today and we'll have an update soon.
10: An athletic event?
12: Just love this. Now, for the first time, New South Wales public schools with autism will be able to compete on a level playing field in state school athletics and cross country. Hmm. Now, this is after the department has developed a dedicated autism classification baseline for the sports in Australia, and it's been introduced, kicking off today with the combined high schools and primary schools cross-country championships runs through for the next couple of days. And this is the
10: look
12: start.
10: At the smile on your face.
12: I just think, and you know, and if you're just joining and you haven't heard me talk about it, and I'm sorry, but yes, my son has autism and I get very proud of him. And there's so much that he can't do. And I don't ever focus on those things, Trevor.
10: Yeah.
12: But I get really excited when people are doing great work for change. So the idea of him running across country, I might as well, you know, be yanking a tooth out of his mouth. He would hate it. But the idea that he could be a part of it with his mates and it not be, you know, I have to get 3Ks done in 3 minutes or however many, in 12 minutes or whatever the time it is, you know, it just means that they can participate. That's all we're asking for.
10: Isn't inclusion a wonderful thing? You know, sometimes people poo-poo inclusion and the significance and the importance
12: to everything,
10: of inclusion in all sorts of ways.
12: Yeah.
10: It just goes to show just how important being included is.
12: Yep, that's it. I say the same thing about birthday parties, right?
10: Yep.
12: You don't have to invite every single person in the classroom, but don't leave out one or two.
10: Exactly.
12: Yeah, I know. That's
10: include people and then they feel so much better. You don't have to win. You just have to have the ability. And
12: just be there and invited.
10: The choice to
12: that's
10: be
12: it. That's the one.
10: Like in parkour.
12: Now I'm really lighting up. Have you heard about parkour?
10: I know what parkour is. That's when people do that amazing running. So they'll leap off buildings, climb up walls, do somersaults over things. It's amazing to watch.
12: If you were listening and you've never heard of it, it was featured on The Office, the US edition.
13: Parkour! Michael. Parkour! Parkour!
14: Extreme!
13: Parkour! Parkour!
15: This is parkour. Internet sensation of 2004, and it was in one of the Bond films. It's pretty impressive. The goal is to get from point A to point B as creatively as possible. So technically, they are doing parkour as long as point A is delusion and point B is the hospital.
12: Probably more of a visual thing, but he said 2004, actually developed back in the 1980s. It's having a resurgence online everywhere I look right now, parkour, parkour. What I want to know, though, does anyone that is listening actually participate in it? Now, I've found about three groups in every capital city, and it's having this real resurgence for anyone over the age of maybe 50. They're saying that this jumping around and this, you know, kicking your legs up and pulling yourself up onto things is just so good for our bodies as we age, for strength. And the entry level into this sport is you know, anyone can do it.
10: Yeah.
12: So I want to know, like, where are you in Australia? And is there a group happening? I'm absolutely, probably because of the internet stuff, but you used to be a reporter, right? And you had to comment what you see. So I think I'd be pretty good at this. So hold on, you ready? Because, you know, it's supposed to be entry level, right?
10: Kate is
12: so
10: doing some parkour as we speak.
12: So ready?
10: Go. She jumped up, hit the wall and came back again. And is that more interpretive dance?
12: You're supposed to. Trevor, that was me trying to jump on the chair.
10: That was. Oh, is there a chair there?
12: There was a chair. I was. See,
10: it was very good. No, it wasn't.
12: It's just so non-invasive, but everyone can get involved. And I've already got a sweat up. So,
10: do you know what that reminds me of?
12: Is it a thing in your area, though? Like, is it just happening on the internet, or is it actually happening in real life?
10: 1-300-800-222. Is anyone into parkour?
12: I think I nearly put my hip out.
10: But it reminds me because on a lot of the social media things, there are people who definitely cannot do parkour.
12: Is that like what you just saw?
10: Which is
12: then?
10: What you just did, which is a very good example. And showing people saying, "I'm doing parkour," and they're doing exactly what you did, which could be interpreted as parkour.
12: Or interpretive dance. You are, yeah, but I'm just dying to know. It's huge online, but is it huge in real life? I obviously have some practicing to do.
10: 1-300, a lot of practicing. 1-300-800-222. Text us on 0437-774-774 if you do parkour. But at the same time, what are the great words that are shortened? And is it only in Australia that we love to shorten longer words? Really, anything more than a syllable will shorten it. Give us some examples. 1-300-800-222.
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10: Give us some examples of how we shorten words, and is it really only in Australia that we love to do it? Kate Burridge, Professor of Linguistics at Monash University. Hello, Kate.
18: Hello, Trevor. I think you've hit the nail on the head. We love to do it.
10: We do. And also, Kate Mead is with. And now, firstly, Kate, yes. Are you a Kate or are you no, Kate Burridge? Oh. Kate, are you a Kate or a Catherine?
18: I'm a Catherine. When I'm in trouble, Trevor.
10: Oh, when you're in trouble. Well, we can work on that. Are we the only country that loves to shorten words?
18: No, it's the you're thinking of the O and the E ending, like Katie or Jono or something like, well, their names, but obviously you get things like Lackey Band or, I don't know, Placky Bag. I'm looking at one now. Other English varieties do it, but we just do it a lot more.
12: Kate, is a word like nah instead of no, is that actually a shortening or is that just, no, we're just changing the word?
18: You've just changed the vowel.
12: Oh,
18: yes,
12: sorry. Sorry. Okay, sorry. I'll come up with a few more. Give me a sec.
18: Yeah, I'm sure you could do better than that.
12: Oh, yeah, okay.
10: Mind you, we've just been watching her doing parkour. So.
12: I've injured myself.
10: I guess one of the great examples of it is spag bowl, Kate, because that Kate Burridge, because that's actually doing it with two words at the same time.
18: Yes, and that is interesting. We in something like Lackey Band, which comes, you know, or Elastic Band, you usually keep the second bit, don't you? But otherwise, we could abbreviate it to Lackey. Lackey Band, Placky Bag. I don't know. I'm trying to think. You know, when Cosy Lives came in and was word of the year,
10: yep.
18: For cost of living. I mean, that's British English. And my feeling is that does it differently from Australian English because you wouldn't get cosy from cost in Australian English. We've already got cosy anyway, haven't we, for swimming bathers,
10: yeah.
18: swimmers, that kind of thing. But, you know, if you turn, I don't know, post and you put an E ending on it, becomes not posy but posty. So we wouldn't get – that's how we do it in Australian English. And that second one, as in livings, with that lives, has a different ending on it. Again, that's that sort of – it's a you get it more in British English in something like preggers and champers and, ER ending as well. There are lots of different endings, by the way, that we put on things.
12: Kate, I'll have another go. Can I have another go? I think
18: yes,
12: I've got enough
18: go,
12: confidence to have another go. What about, no judgment here, ciggy?
10: Great one,
12: like
10: Kate.
12: A cigarette.
18: Yeah, that's right.
12: Thank you. Yeah, popping into my head.
18: I mean, sometimes we're not shortening at all. It's already one syllable. Think of, I don't know, Sparko and, or, no, we don't say Sparko, we say Sparky. That's the interesting thing. Why not Sparko, but Sparky? Sparky or Chippy, they're already one syllable. And occasionally, the only one I can think of is really anothery. You've already got another and then you put an E ending on it. So it's we sort of loosely call it shortening, but it's much more complicated than that. And you think all of the different things we do to a sandwich, there's the Sammy or the Sandy or the, I don't know, Sanger. Sammo, Sambo.
10: Do any of them actually become words though, Kate?
18: Oh, yes, yes. And we're exporting them too. There are a lot of them that have made it overseas and probably because the pattern's already there, but, you know, certainly Budgie and Polly and Greeny and Surfy, I think, are the ones that we've exported. And, of course, let's not forget that rock star Selfie, which
10: I was hoping we wouldn't get into selfies, but there we go.
18: Well, actually, that's a good example because, you know, that cost of living turning into cosy lives is a bit like turning, I don't know, self-portrait into Sally Ports instead of selfie because we just don't shorten in the way And of course, the Brits had Platy Jubes as well for the Platinum Jubilee.
10: Platy Jubes? That's the first Platy I've ever heard that.
18: Is it? Okay, it didn't take off. Well, I suppose Platinum Jubilees don't occur very often.
10: If people have got examples, 1-300-800-222 or text us on 0437-774-774. Joanne has pointed out, are these some of the more recent ones? Defo for definitely.
18: Yes. Oh, no, actually, Defo, I think, goes back to the 1940s. I think that's an old one.
10: Mm. Right, so it's just been reinvented.
18: Well, sometimes they do these slang things. They sort of drop out, or maybe your attention is just drawn to it. But we're always coming up with new ways of being emphatic. I always get into trouble for saying indeed too much, so then I have to think of something else.
12: Kate,
18: absolutely, Trevor.
12: Absolutely.
10: You've been sitting there thinking.
12: I know. I'm thinking. I'm working really hard because I feel like I need to raise my hand and have another go. What about holes for holidays? Holes. Oh, yeah,
18: yes,
12: we're fun holes.
18: That shows that S ending. That S ending is fascinating because that was originally a plural, of course, and it still is, one bag, two bags. But somehow it's broken free and it's become this ending we put on things, loosely called a diminutive. But when you get something like totes, orcs, or it's more for younger speakers, I think they use it more. But whether it's going to stick around, I don't know. But, yeah, holes is one. And, of course, it's the S ending you get on champers and preggers and I don't know. What are some of the other ones? What, whackers? No whackers. Chockers.
10: Now we're getting into it. Now we're getting to whackers. We're all wearing it. Hey, because I mean, Devo is another one that is being used a lot now by younger people, isn't it? Younger people.
18: Yes, yeah, and these things come and go. I think in younger people's slang, there was also Scotty in the 1980s. You know, he's got no friends, became a Scotty. So that's again shows how complicated you can squish that he's got no friends into that one phrase and then put a little e, cuddly E ending on it.
10: I'm just still trying to get over that, Kate. So can we actually skip that one? But it's interesting, Kate Burridge, because we're also trying to work out words that have been elongated that are shorter words, because we associate probably more with names than we do anything else, Kate.
18: The E and the O ending on names?
10: Yeah, why is it? Thinking. What is it with the O? Jono, Steve-O,
12: Bob-O,
10: Rob-O.
12: Jono.
18: And that one can be really negative as well, but less so in Australian English, I think. But you've got the, you know, well, Pinko was someone drunk in Australian English, also in American English, I think. But then, of course, became a sort of a bit like Como. And then there's Dero, Wino, Sicko, very negative. So it can be one of these labels for people that is kind of sneering or disparaging. But that hasn't stopped us putting it on. I think that there's, you know, it could be quite positive and it could be very negative. It's very interesting because normally when words get tainted, you know, where there's a sort of whiff about them, when they become a bit negative, then that really drives out all the other good meanings. But these, somehow we can keep these apart, which is interesting.
12: Kate, I was curious too, some of those words that you've mentioned, I don't seem to hear them as much in talking language with people, but I would see them in a text message like lol or holes or devo. I might see that in a text message, but I don't seem to encounter as much of that when I'm having a conversation with someone.
18: Probably because they just slip under the radar. I think our shortenings, you know, like Relly, or is that Rello? That's one way you can have both, I think, Relly and Rello. They just sort of sneak under the radar because they're so much a part of Australian English. You know, they're a bit like accents. That's why we do it more than in other varieties. You know, and linguists have been studying this for the donkey's years. You know, they're kind of the glue that stick Australian English speakers together. So I reckon you probably don't notice it.
10: Are we going
18: too
10: far?
18: So much a part of Australian English.
10: Are we going too far where the Melbourne cricket ground just comes the G?
12: No.
18: Well, anything you have to say a lot, the names will shorten. That's right. You're not going to, you know, it's much easier, isn't it, to say the G?
10: Oh, the G. Hey, Kate Mead, thank you.
12: Thanks for having me,
10: joining
12: Trevor.
10: Us. Thank you for doing the parkour in the studio.
12: Not mean you.
10: Someone's asked if you've done a hammy.
12: I have.
10: Kate Burridge, will you join us again after the news?
18: Yeah, I look forward to that. Thanks, Trevor.
10: This is Overnights on ABC Radio. You can join us 1-300-800-222. 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
0: ABC News. Hello, I'm Simon Lauder. The Foreign Minister Penny Wong has met with her Chinese counterpart on the sidelines of ASEAN meetings, raising concern over a Chinese missile test earlier in the month. Southeast Asia correspondent Tim Swanston reports.
20: China's test launch of a nuclear-capable missile into the Pacific earlier this month drew a harsh rebuke from Australia and Pacific Island nations. China described the test as routine. On Tuesday, in a meeting with China's Foreign Minister Wang Yi, Australian Foreign Minister Penny Wong raised concerns over the test. Today, Penny Wong meets with foreign ministers of Quad countries, the US, India and Japan. Meantime, ASEAN leaders have in a statement expressed serious concern over renewed fighting in the Middle East and will likely raise the war in a meeting with US Secretary of State Marco Rubio today.
0: Donald Trump says the United States will soon attack an underground Iranian nuclear-linked facility. North America correspondent Cayman Gock reports.
21: The site is known as Pickaxe Mountain and is a fortified facility buried deep underground near one of Tehran's main nuclear locations. US media is reporting Israeli intelligence believes Iran moved thousands of uranium enrichment centrifuges there after its nuclear sites were severely damaged by strikes last year. Donald Trump says the US military will be hitting the area soon and very heavily. It follows days of escalations and strikes from the United States as Iran continues to also target American military bases in the region. Cayman Gock, ABC News, Washington.
0: India's opposition leader has been detained by police in New Delhi after leading a protest outside Prime Minister Narendra Modi's home. South Asia correspondent Rachel Clayton reports.
22: Members from the opposition Congress Party had marched to demand the Prime Minister's resignation following a police crackdown on student demonstrations on Monday. Video footage shows opposition leader Rahul Gandhi being carried away by police after lying on the ground and refusing to leave. Thousands of protesters clashed with police in New Delhi earlier this week when they tried to march to Parliament demanding the government sack Education Minister Dharmendra Pradhan over alleged corruption in the education system. Dozens of people were hospitalised after authorities used batons and tear gas to disperse protesters.
0: French Parliament is following Australia, passing a law banning social media for children. Europe correspondent Catherine Diss reports.
23: Taking inspiration from Australia's world first to ban social media for under 16-year-olds, France has now done the same, but it will be implemented for any child under 15. The French President Emmanuel Macron drove the measure and wants it in place by the start of September, from which time children will no longer be able to open an account. Social media companies would have another 4 months to close existing accounts. The European Commission is working on its

0: imprisoned. Just in the past few months, three of our own journalists have been detained for questioning in various countries and at times in shocking circumstances for doing nothing than a thing other than reporting the news.
1: A delegation of regional Queensland leaders will be in Melbourne today to protest against a proposed shake-up of natural disaster funding. Megan Danzey reports.
2: Six mayors from disaster-prone areas of the state are travelling to the Victorian capital. They'll gather outside the hotel hosting state and federal counterparts to protest a planned reduction in federal recovery arrangements. The contentious overhaul would see Canberra's contribution slashed from 65% down to an even 50-50 split with the states. Local Government Association President Alison Smith says clarity is needed.
3: Who is going to cover that gap?
2: Federal Emergency Management Minister Christy McBain says the reforms will help cut red tape and make disaster funding simpler and faster for councils to access.
1: Remco Evenepoel has trimmed today Pogacar's advantage at the Tour de France with a dominant victory in the time trial on stage 16. ABC News.
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8: Good morning. It's 25 to 6, 25 to 4 in WA, 5 minutes after 5 in South Australia and in the Northern Territory. Kate Burridge will join us in just a little bit after we have a chat about the weather. So if you've got any questions you want to ask Kate, you can talk about just things about linguistics if you want to. It'd be great to if you can bring up some examples of the wonderful shortenings of Australian words. And if you can find one where the word is actually made longer, so it's a short word, and they've elongated it within the language. So if you can think of any of those, because we haven't got one yet, that would be good. 1-300-800-222. But you can talk to Kate about anything to do with the English language that's getting up your nose at the moment. Let's find out what's happening in the weather. Hamish Moore is at the Weather Bureau this morning. Hello, Hamish.
9: Morning, Trevor. How are we?
8: Hey, we've been talking about shortening words. Can you shorten Hamish?
9: Yeah. Hamo. Yeah.
8: Hamo. So they do too, Hamo.
9: I get it all.
8: Because we're talking about how it's generally short names that get the O on the end, but you get Hamo too.
9: Yep.
8: But you prefer Hamish?
9: Oh, it doesn't really matter, I suppose.
8: Excellent. I'll call you Hamo from now on. Tell us what's happening in the weather, please, Hamish.
9: Yeah, look, most of the southeast of the country this morning is waking up under some pretty thick cloud across most of the Victoria and southern parts of New South Wales, and there's a bit of fog or areas of fog under there this morning as well. And look, down in Tassie, we do have a prefrontal trough that has brought steady rainfall to most of the west coast overnight. We saw 30 to 40 millimetres since the period 9 a.m. yesterday, and we are expecting a further 20 to 30 millimetres during today for those western coastline. Main cold front behind this prefrontal trough will bring the chance of thunderstorms along the coast today and adjacent and the adjacent coastal fringe, and we could see a pretty cold and unstable air mass following this front, which will potentially bring small hail across western Tasmania. Now, these showers will tend to snow through the central plateau, with snow falling above 1,000 metres from this morning, and snow levels will lower during the day. We could see snow possibly down to 700 metres through the western parts of Tassie, and then even down to 500 metres by this evening through the southeast district. Elsewhere, much of the country is looking for a mostly dry and sunny winter's day, with only isolated showers along the Queensland coast and into northern New South Wales. Daytime maximum temperatures will be slightly above average across central and eastern Australia, while southwestern Western Australia is expected to see temperatures slightly below average there. Now, looking across the capital cities this morning, we've got to start down in Hobart with that front moving through. We're expecting showers in a top of 13 degrees. Melbourne will see showers developing later in the day in a top of 16. Adelaide will see showers developing as well with a top of 15. Perth, we're seeing a partly cloudy day in a top of 18 degrees.

0: degrees. Darwin, sunny and 31 degrees. Brisbane will see the chance of a shower around this morning, a top of 23 degrees. Sydney will be mostly sunny at 21. And finally, Canberra seeing a bit of frosty start this morning, and then top of 15 degrees later in the day.
1: Good stuff. Thank you, Hamish.
0: Thanks.
1: Hamish Moore, our duty forecaster at the Weather Bureau, as we're talking this morning with Kate Burridge about how we shorten words. So do we love it? Why do we love it? What are some examples? Are there examples that you don't particularly like or that you love? And can you come up with a word, not a name, but a word that is short but is elongated? 1-300-800-222. Kate Burridge, Professor of Linguistics at Monash University. Kate, can you think of a short word that's elongated that's not a name?
2: Only the one I mentioned earlier, the anothery.
1: Okay.
2: It's got four syllables, you know. I mean, I don't know how many people say anothery. I certainly say anothery.
1: Say anothery?
2: I thought it might be a West Australian thing.
1: No, I don't remember saying anothery. I can if you want me to.
2: No,
1: if you're looking for some support. Although, as I say that, I just got a text from Ant from Bayside who said, nope, which is no.
2: Oh, yes. Yes, that's an emphatic no, isn't it, when you close your lips? And same thing with yep. It's more emphatic when you close. It's interesting how that kind of P ending actually gets tacked on the end of actually other words as well when you're being emphatic.
1: So it is, but it is elongated, so it's going from no to nope.
2: That's right.
1: So I would like to say nice work, Ant, for coming up with that one. if you want to join us, 1-300-800-222. Sometimes I get Kim to Kimbo. Well, that's nice. I wouldn't mind being called Kimbo.
2: Kimbo, yes, Kimbo. Yes. That's like Sambo and the sandwich shortening.
1: Yeah, and Kato.
2: Kato. Yeah, I get Kato occasionally, but that's the O ending, I think, is more for blokes, I would think.
1: Is it a blokey thing?
2: Yeah, well, on names, yes. I think so.
1: We'll see if anyone gets Mario.
2: I was thinking of additions at the ends of words. There's also whilst that has a T.
1: Whilst
2: in the vicinity. Yeah.
1: Ah, but that's a real word, isn't it?
2: That is a real word, Trevor, but it was considered not a real word in early times. And actually, there were a lot of words in English that got extra T's at the end. Once got onced. Mm. We've got betwixt, of course, and amidst, but they tend to be highfalutin, don't they now?
1: Oh, amidst, how amidst. Good is the word betwixt?
2: Betwixt. That's an extra T, though. Shouldn't be there.
1: But
2: yeah.
1: That's going to be added to whom and thus.
2: Yes.
1: For words to be brought back, betwixt. Put it in a sentence for me, Kate, so I can use it.
2: Well, it's like between, really. You could use it in the same way.
1: Okay.
2: But it's just a bit more, posh sounding than between.
1: Oh, posh is good. hello, Trevor.
3: Trev.
1: Yeah.
3: We need a betterer word.
1: Betterer.
3: For cozy living, right? Because Aussies would never come up with cozy living. I would dare say it's something like, they've paid, some government officials paid a linguist to go, can you make this sound more palatable, the cost of living? Because I'm driving 115 Ks each way to get casual construction work at $2.18 a litre, hitting potholes so big. And yesterday, when I crossed the Western Highway and went on the Sunraysia Highway, I think I hit that pothole your listeners were talking about yesterday that was so big, because there was three guys sitting around with deck chairs with fishing poles in.
1: See, they were fishing. Which is a good thing. Cozy lives, Kate. I'm not really big on cozy lives.
2: No, and it was British English, but when the Macquarie Dictionary crowned it Word of the Year, I think it was in 2023, they said it, resonated in Australia. But I don't think it ever did, because, as I said earlier, that cost wouldn't go cozy, and we have the bathing costume for that, which, is cozy. But, it doesn't make sense to me why, and it never really took off.
1: Now, we're going to do a little divergence into things that people have got a bit of a problem with as far as the English language is concerned, Kate.
2: Mm-hmm. All right. Don't tell me people have problems with the English language.
1: Oh, I find that very hard to believe. maybe we can have the conversation again and just make people really annoyed and say it doesn't matter how you spell things, but that's a whole other occasion. This one says...
2: You're not asking me to spell anything on radio.
1: No, there'll be no...

0: spelling.
1: Because I will not do that.
0: There will be none. May I ask a pronunciation question? Yes, you may, Gilda. Is it just now in the news break, housing and houses and house, it's easy with the S as in kiss. The others I've always changed to an S to a Z. What's correct? So is it houses or houses?
1: It was originally houses. In fact, English had a very lively, productive rule that turned certain consonants or voiced certain consonants. So that's why we have wife, wives, life, lives, path, paths, oath, oaths.
0: Yeah.
1: So that's so it's these consonants that they're called fricatives, but they have this kind of friction. In early English, we did it. We routinely, it was a part of a pronunciation rule of Old English that they would turn into voiced things when they were flanked by voiced sounds like vowels.
0: Yeah.
1: And that's why we have alternations like, well, the noun house and the verb to house, and safe and save. Those are, or breath, breathe. Those are kind of relics, leftovers from this early pronunciation rule. But because turning, you know, an S into a Z in something like house, you know, one house, two houses, it doesn't make sense anymore in modern English. We've been leveling all those out. And I've noticed too that house is becoming, or the plural of it is becoming houses. But you get sort of tugs of war happening as you do with roof, roofs, roof, roofs. And of course, sometimes you can get, you know, both coexisting hoofs, you get a vowel change.
0: Oh, hoof
1: there
0: sounds
1: too.
0: Terrible.
1: Hoofs, yeah, I don't like hoofs either.
0: Don't like that at all. But mind you, I'd say I use the Z sound. I don't think I've ever said houses.
1: No, I haven't either, but I have noticed that it's, because of course it's cropping up a lot, isn't it, now that you're hearing houses.
0: Is that I guess it might be a generational thing.
1: It possibly, yes, but it's also natural that English, you know, gets rid of these badly behaved nouns, you know, that form plurals in irregular ways. And the ones that will never step in line are the very, very frequent ones that hear all the time. So life, lives. Mind you, you know, you have one still life and you have two still lifes if they're paintings, and flat foots for police and things. So those ones, they sneak in kind of through the back door when they are compound words, because you don't kind of notice. Still lifes doesn't sound as bad as lifes.
0: Thank you, Amy, who pointed out flanno for a flannelette shirt.
1: Yes. But, you know, those very long compounds, I don't know, I think methylated spirits becoming metho, or ambulance driver, ambo. I mean, it's a bit like when you were talking about the, you know, the G. If you're saying these words all the time, you know, it's natural that you make a shortcut and then put a cuddly ending on the end.
0: Oh, a cuddly ending. I like the idea of a cuddle ending. If you want to join us, 1-300-800-222, text 0437-774-774. Mark's asked this question, and I don't know what he's talking about. However, hi, Kate, why does people become packs, says Mark.
1: Oh, it's Latin. Meaning?
0: So do people actually say packs?
1: I've never heard that before. But for people,
0: yeah,
1: or packs, as in PACKS, as in packs, number of people, amount of people. You know, some people worry about that use of a mass. You know, for
0: maybe that's it.
1: I don't know. Rather than number of people.
0: Mark, explain yourself, and we'll see if we can sort it out. Maggie's with us. Hello, Maggie.
2: Oh, hello, Kate. Look, thanks for your time, because it's a very, very interesting subject.
0: Oh, Maggie, your phone is wiggling around.
2: Is it?
0: Yes.
2: Oh, okay.
0: just stand still and maybe stand on one foot and near a window or something. So what was the question? What did you want to say, Maggie?
2: I'd just like to ask Kate, for decades we've had to put up with people saying, when they're being interviewed or reading a story, you know, every 5 seconds, you know, and it seems to have faded out. But now we've got high school children, as an example, who say the word like every 5 seconds. And it's just been such an irritating habit.
0: Kate, I mean, I've discovered, and people have now reminded me that I say little all the time, Kate.
1: You say what all the time?
0: Little all the time.
1: Little.
0: So we're going to have a little talk about this, or we'll have a little look at that. So now I'm very mindful of that. Like is heard a lot, but that's been going on for quite a while now. Is that a word that's the same sort of thing, that instead of saying and ah, people will say like instead?
1: No, it's it has more meaning, and we have a lot of those. I mean, I think, you know, like, they're those little discourse particles. They are little in this case. of course, as you say, when they get overused, then they attract too much attention. And I mean, it's like, you know, flavor in cooking. Mm. You don't overdo them. And then they attract too much attention. And if you don't like them, then you will notice them more. They're very complex. It's a bit like yeah, no. We could spend the rest of the time looking at the different functions for you know even. You know is a way of, you know, if you think of it's why we do it, it's a way of bringing in your audience or some whoever you're talking to without actually giving them the floor, Trevor. You're sort of including them but not. So it's, you know, as I've described them before, they're kind of the verbal cuddling strategies of Australian English or language more generally, because all languages have these little words. I mean, like is a – we've looked at like, I think.
0: Yeah.
1: You know, it goes back to that old English word meaning body or shape. So it's an extraordinary trip. I won't say journey, because I know journey gets up many people's
0: it's
1: noses.
0: True.
1: The semantic journey of like. But it is fascinating how these things turn into words that are more abstract and have some, you know, they're sort of centered in the world of the speaker, and they become part of it. You know, they can be attitude markers. They can be ways of bringing in the audience, as I said earlier, and they're very, very complex. I suppose if you, and here I'm becoming very tongue-tied, as you know, Trevor, when people draw attention to these little markers.
0: Yeah, I know, because we use them.
1: It's very hard to speak without them.
0: Do you know what's interesting, Kate? Because, I mean, I talk and interview a lot of people, and I get texts from people saying, oh, I wish they'd stop saying like, or I wish they would stop going or I wish they would stop doing this. I think sometimes we have to realise is that that's how people talk. And because they're coming onto the radio, or just because they're speaking on the radio, it doesn't necessarily mean you automatically become a great speaker. Quite often you will speak to people because they have an interest in things.
1: Most certainly, and I didn't say defo, but it's yes, and in a way, I'm saying this as I'm becoming very tongue-tied.
0: No.
1: You know, beware the smooth talker, Trevor, because if they don't have these little markers in there, then that person is, you know, probably trotting out, you know, pretty good linguistic routines that they've been saying for a long time.
0: I should just add to that
1: listeners actually process language very slowly. So, you know, we do need them there also for processing purposes.
0: It's true. And we have extremely high expectations quite often on the way people speak. And quite often it's not fair, because people are just having a chat, people are conversing and getting their message across. And if they have little bits in there that we don't like, well, it's sort of okay.
1: And it's, if you think about it, you know, speech is miraculous. You know, that the language is coming out at breakneck speed out of your mouth. You're having to think whether it's coming out right. Is it making sense to people who are listening? You're trying to think of some other aspect. I think it's remarkable, and you're quite right. I think we should be a bit more, yes.
0: Kind.
1: Kind, that's the word, Trevor. As I struggle to find my words.
0: lots of people are saying what PAX is. And so PAX is short for passengers as well as patients. It's a word that's used, probably written more than it is spoken, what's being written down here. So it's quite often used with airlines as far as passengers are concerned, and also with tourism and in hospitals for patients.
1: And it's PAX.
0: Yeah,
1: and it's PAX.
0: PAX,
1: okay.
0: Taxi is saying, hi, Trevor and Kate. PAX is used in tourism cruising in reference to the number of passengers, e.g. this cruise ship has 3,000 PAX.
1: Huh. So I never knew.
0: Neither did I. That's one of the delightful things, is that we learn so many things, Kate.
1: Most certainly, yes.
0: Kate, my husband Arthur's coffee order is arty-farty-flatty-whitey.
1: Ha ha ha ha ha ha.
0: They just added Y onto everything and everything's good.
1: That's right. Yes. I still would love to know why certain, you know, why we don't have, I don't know, Sparkos and Chippos or even Brickos or Buildos. It's a fascinating area, these, whether you put an E or an O and why some can have both. And very interesting.
0: I was trying to work out whether or not it's all to do with trades and whether or not trades have IE on the end instead of O. And then I was trying to work out what a painter's called.
1: Yes, that's another gap, I think.
0: A painting.
1: Unless someone can think of a... Yes, and sometimes they're you know, quite different, aren't they? Like the Chippy and the Sparky. But you do get O's. I mean, you get the Ambo and you get the Journo. But you get Polly, not Polo.
0: Oh, a brushy.
1: Muso musician, yeah.
0: A brushy for a painter.
1: Oh, interesting. Okay, yes, of course. Yeah, yeah.
0: Or a pigment jockey. Mix is making them up now. He's just making up things. Kate, we're going to head off to the next ABC News. I wanted to say thank you for all of the times that I've spoken to you about the English language and the joys in doing that. So thank you very much.
1: Oh, it's been wonderful, Trevor. I'm going to miss you. Many will, I know.
0: Great talking to you. And boy, I'll try and catch up with you. We'll talk West Australian things another time.
1: Well, that would be good. That would be very good. Great. Thank you, Trevor.
0: Thanks, Kate. Kate Burridge, Professor of Linguistics at Monash University. This is Overnights on ABC Radio. Just a couple of people I wanted to thank for their lovely texts that have been coming through. And thank you to everybody who sends texts in. I won't read them all out, but I just wanted to mention you by name because you've bothered sending things in. Anne from Altona, thank you very much for that. Deb from Haywood, thank you as well. And Fredo as well. All of you, thank you very much for your text. This is Overnights on ABC Radio. Right now, though, we're heading off to the next ABC News after this particular little tune.

0: That's Dragon and Young Years. I've got a couple of texts here saying, one saying I'm 20 kilometres south of Dubbo. Did we just have an earthquake? And also a text from Elizabeth who's saying earthquake at 5.31 a.m. felt in Dubbo. Yes, you did feel those. Geoscience Australia is reporting a 2.8 magnitude earthquake north of Dubbo just after 5.30 this morning. So those people that did feel that, it's not your imagination. It did happen. This is Overnights on ABC Radio. Thank you very much for your company today. Look forward to talking to you again tomorrow.
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3: ABC News, good morning, I'm Simon Lauder. Donald Trump says the United States will soon attack an underground Iranian nuclear-linked facility. North America correspondent Cayman Gock reports.
4: The site is known as Pickaxe Mountain and is a fortified facility buried deep underground near one of Tehran's main nuclear locations. US media is reporting Israeli intelligence believes Iran moved thousands of uranium enrichment centrifuges there after its nuclear sites were severely damaged by strikes last year. Donald Trump says the US military will be hitting the area soon and very heavily. It follows days of escalations and strikes from the United States as Iran continues to also target American military bases in the region. Cayman Gock, ABC News, Washington.
3: Foreign Minister Penny Wong has met with her Chinese counterpart on the sidelines of ASEAN meetings, raising concern over a Chinese missile test earlier this month. Southeast Asia correspondent Tim Swanston reports.
5: China's test launch of a nuclear-capable missile into the Pacific earlier this month drew a harsh rebuke from Australia and Pacific Island nations. China described the test as routine. On Tuesday, in a meeting with China's Foreign Minister Wang Yi, Australian Foreign Minister Penny Wong raised concerns over the test. Today, Penny Wong meets with foreign ministers of Quad countries, the US, India and Japan. Meantime, ASEAN leaders have in a statement expressed serious concern over renewed fighting in the Middle East and will likely raise the war in a meeting with US Secretary of State Marco Rubio today.
3: India's opposition leader has been detained by police in New Delhi after leading a protest outside Prime Minister Narendra Modi's home. South Asia correspondent Rachel Clayton reports.
6: Members from the opposition Congress Party had marched to demand the Prime Minister's resignation following a police crackdown on student demonstrations on Monday. Video footage shows opposition leader Rahul Gandhi being carried away by police after lying on the ground and refusing to leave. Thousands of protesters clashed with police in New Delhi earlier this week when they tried to march to Parliament demanding the government sack Education Minister Dharmendra Pradhan over alleged corruption in the education system. Dozens of people were hospitalised after authorities used batons and tear gas to disperse protesters.
3: The French Parliament is following Australia to pass a law banning social media for children. Europe correspondent Catherine Diss reports.
7: Taking inspiration from Australia's world first to ban social media for under 16-year-olds, France has now done the same, but it will be implemented for any child under 15. The French President Emmanuel Macron drove the measure and wants it in place by the start of September, from which time children will no longer be able to open an account. Social media companies would have another 4 months to close existing accounts. The European Commission is working on its own regulation to rein in social media across the continent to protect young people. The platforms would also need age verification approved by the French privacy regulator.
3: A delegation of regional Queensland leaders will be in Melbourne today to protest against a proposed shake-up of natural disaster funding. More from Megan Dancy.
8: Six mayors from disaster-prone areas of the state are travelling to the Victorian capital. They'll gather outside the hotel hosting state and federal counterparts to protest a planned reduction in federal recovery arrangements. The contentious overhaul would see Canberra's contributions slashed from 65%

0: 8%, down to an even 50-50 split with the states. Alison Smith from the Local Government Association says clarity is needed.
1: Who is going to cover that gap?
0: Federal Emergency Management Minister Christy McBain says the reforms will help cut red tape and make disaster funding simpler and faster for councils to access.
2: The head of Murdoch-owned news organisations in Australia is accusing AI companies of committing theft by cannibalising their journalism. Michael Miller is the executive chair of News Corp Australasia, which owns major national newspapers such as The Australian and TV broadcaster Sky News. Mr. Miller told an ABC-hosted media forum in Sydney, chatbots are stealing News Corp revenue by taking news stories to feed information into their AI programs.
3: It is theft. They highly value what we do. That's why they've, we call it scraped, but they've stolen that content already. And I think the reason that they want to do deals is that they want legitimate access, is that they know they've got a risk in their business, that they have taken others' work and not adhered to the laws of the countries.
2: The federal government recently unveiled plans to strengthen copyright protections for media companies. You're up to date with the latest ABC News.
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5: Mani nina budni gana yartana, nina padni padni ma puki mokabandu. 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We are broadcasting on sacred Kaurna land. 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The spirit still lives amongst the steel, concrete, roads and lawns. Now let's recognise the Kaurna people, the language and land, and learn about the past so that we can seize our future.
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6: Good morning, everyone. Good morning. 5.30 Clubbers, 11.5 degrees. Pretty mild morning in Adelaide. How are you, Sonia Feldhoff?
7: Not too bad at all. And you'll have to get used to the rain again, which I'm kind of happy about.
6: I've been looking at the radar. There's nothing really coming, is there?
7: There is, because I tell you what, my garden needs some watering.
6: Does it really?
7: I feel like you get slacker with watering in winter because you assume it's wet.
6: Yeah.
7: And when it's not,
6: there's
7: you get problems. There's nothing.
6: No. You're going to have to get out the sprinklers or something. Well, there might be. I mean, you know, this is just the... Because I got up and checked the rain. I thought, oh, there might have been a bit of rain this morning, but I don't think there has been, has there?
7: Are you saying you got up specifically to do that?
6: Yeah, I get up every hour.
7: Is your life so full?
6: Yeah, every hour.
7: That you need to put time aside
6: and check the rain radar.
7: Do this.
6: Yeah, yeah. And then I check the flight radar. Where are the planes? Where's the rain?
7: Then life is good.
6: That's it. You know
7: where everything is in its place.
6: And the most exciting time for me is when the storms are so bad I can watch the flights divert around them. I'm like, this is heaven.
7: You're combining two of your great loves.
6: Weather and planes. Hey, one of the loves that I've got recently, and don't often talk about this when you talk about music, because often you talk about your favourite decade or favourite bands and stuff like that.
7: Individual songs.
6: Favourite covers. Movie soundtracks. Because I've been interested in, because when we were talking to Russell Torrance, you know, from Classic.
7: Yes.
6: ABC Classic, and they did their countdown of the top 100 classical musical pieces.
7: This was prior to him becoming a World Cup reporter.
6: Yes, in Barcelona. There's a song called Gabriel's Oboe, which is from the Mission soundtrack, which I think got into like the top 20, which is Ennio Morricone, who did, you know, you mainly know him from the Spaghetti Westerns. Remember that?
7: But he's done a lot of the great soundtracks.
6: And so this soundtrack is very different. It's from the Mission. Have you ever seen the movie The Mission?
7: Look, I did, but it's so long ago, I almost can barely remember anything about it. Was that the main song from it?
6: No,
7: there is a sound that comes on when you hear The Mission.
6: Yeah, it's Robert De Niro and Jeremy Irons. It's a kind of forgettable. I mean, it's about missionaries in South America. The main title is kind of a lot of choral, a lot of choirs and pan flutes and things like this. But this Gabriel's Oboe is just it's a beautiful kind of 3-minute classical music piece. Really nice.
7: Well, and it made it in the top 20.
6: Yes, and the whole soundtrack is, you know, is really good bit of sort of classical music. But movies, and then I've got

0: Well, what are the other great movie soundtracks? Do you have one?
1: But are you talking about just one individual song or the whole movie soundtrack?
0: No, because, whole movie soundtrack.
1: Okay, because if we're going the whole movie soundtrack, I mean, I can't go past something like The Commitments.
0: Oh, right. So, yes.
1: I'm not necessarily saying classical music, right?
0: Yeah.
1: I mean, mine tastes are very basic. Commitments, Dirty Dancing. To me, the great musical soundtracks of movies.
0: Yeah, and there are movies, God, I'm trying to think. I mean, Trainspotting, the soundtrack to Trainspotting was massive, you know, with that kind of early techno, Born Slippy, you know, because some movies, you know, are of, you know, they have the music of the era really well packaged. And The Big Chill, we were talking about that.
1: Oh, The Big Chill, one of the best soundtracks.
0: Yes.
1: Actually, I'd almost put that one above The Commitments, I reckon, followed closely by The Commitments and then Dirty Dancing.
0: And then you've got just the movie soundtracks of, you know, you have the composers.
1: Like John Williams was famous in Hollywood for a lot of the Hollywood movies, right? Star Wars, E.T.,
0: and that,
1: Jurassic Park.
0: And Hans Zimmer. It's the most famous. So another great soundtrack is, you know, soundtracks like Inception or Interstellar, like they're just pieces of music that obviously are playing during the scenes. But, you know, they're really good bits of music in their own right.
1: Well, I hope they were better than the films because I didn't understand either of those films. Sometimes the music is what makes it. And how important, I mean, the music is really important for setting the scene, for giving tone and all of those sorts of things. But, yeah, no, I've got to say, my leanings are more towards the dance tracks.
0: The dance tracks, yeah.
1: The dance tracks. But, you know, perhaps there are other reasons for things. I mean, you would not get a more known soundtrack than Star Wars, would you?
0: I think if you're looking at the actual music composed for the movie, yes, Star Trek would be the would definitely be the most.
1: So you're talking about movie soundtracks that actually have well-known songs that are all coming in together?
0: Both, I think, just soundtracks, you know, that you go and buy an album and it's the soundtrack of the movie, or these days you stream it. Because another one I was listening to is, remember Tenet? Do you remember that Christopher Nolan movie? If you think
1: I'm looking blank because I really don't.
0: If you think
1: Inception, I sort of understood. Interstellar, I had no chance to understand.
0: You will never see Tenet. That is the most confusing sci-fi movie of all time.
1: Is that right?
0: Yeah, it is literally. Right. I like them. Even I couldn't understand it. But that's a really cool soundtrack as well.
1: Well, I've got to say, if you want to join us, 1-300-222-891, the great movie soundtracks of all time. I actually think we could add TV shows to this now. Do you remember in one of your favourite thing sessions, one of your suggestions was that, is it Widow's Bay?
0: Yes.
1: Widow's Bay. And I think that has got one of the great soundtracks of a TV show.
0: Did you watch it?
1: I have, yeah.
0: It's good, isn't it?
1: I loved it.
0: Yeah.
1: I really loved it. In fact, I just finished watching it on the weekend. But I think the movie soundtrack, the soundtrack to that, the songs that they've included, and it's kind of, it's not jarring. It's just really uplifting in a way.
0: Well, Sopranos had a great soundtrack as well. Mm. You know, that, especially the theme song, the opening song of The Sopranos. It wasn't Johnny Cash. It was someone. That was excellent. They would put music into that show really, really well.
1: And if you're a person who's watched Mad Men in the past, they had great music in there, particularly the song that would be played for the final credits.
0: Yes.
1: And it was always kind of, it was almost a bit like Easter egg-y, linking it to what the plot was, and it was different every time. So, you know, I think that it became quite a, music becomes quite a, and soundtracks become quite an important part of the whole creative process.
0: And that's, so movie soundtracks, and we, you know, I think it's just defined as music that's played during the movie. So sometimes it's composed specifically, like Gladiator. Yes. Gladiator is a Hans Zimmer soundtrack as well, and that's got some very famous songs on it. Or, like you say, like The Commitments or Big Chill, they actually choose music of the era.
1: Of the era and bring it into play. And then it's great because what you've got is a whole lot of random songs, but a whole lot of great songs all together in one soundtrack. Oh, look, we're getting lots of suggestions on the text line. So let's get to some of those as well and some of the calls. Let's go to Ben at Sunnydale. Hello, Ben. You've got very strong views on this one.
2: Yeah, no.
0: Hi, Ben.
2: I love Pulp Fiction. How are you?
0: God, Pulp Fiction, of course.
2: Yeah, it's got some rippers on that one.
0: Yeah, because Quentin Tarantino was great at getting

0: finding those more obscure kind of 60s or 70s funk tracks and really sort of bringing them back to life.
1: Yeah, definitely. No, I had all my three kids in the car and we used to crank that on the way to school every morning.
2: Oh, really? What was the favourite? Because kids really latch on to certain songs.
1: Ooga Chucka.
0: That was great.
1: I can't actually remember what it's called, but that was a good one. The kids used to all sing along to that one.
0: Little Green Bag, and there was...
1: And you know, Preacher Man.
0: That's right. And you know what song became huge again? It was Stuck in the Middle with You by Steeler's Wheel from Pulp Fiction.
1: Yeah, and I love Bob Dylan, so that is a good one too.
0: Yeah.
1: I think that was Jungle Boogie, that song was called.
0: Oh, that's right. That's a great song. Jungle Boogie. Yeah, I used to listen to that soundtrack all the time.
2: Mm.
0: That iconic picture of Uma Thurman on the front. Remember that?
2: She's a very striking woman.
0: Yeah.
2: All right, Ben, a fantastic way to kick this off because Pulp Fiction, one of the iconic films with an iconic soundtrack. Hank is in Jamestown. Hello, Hank.
3: Yeah, g'day. How are we?
2: What's the great one for you?
3: Well, there's a couple. There's the Cavatina from The Deer Hunter.
0: Oh, The Deer Hunter. That was such a huge movie. What's the song that you remember from it, Hank?
3: The Cavatina. That's the one with the guitars.
0: Okay, right, yes.
3: And the other one is Albinoni's Adagio from Gallipoli.
0: Yes, we were talking about that the other day, that is another bit of music that was in the classical top 100, Adagio from Gallipoli. But obviously, you know, Gallipoli had a lot of...
2: See, when I think about Gallipoli, I don't think about a soundtrack specifically. It's not that music that stood out for me.
0: It had Le Pêcheur, but I think it's Bizet as well, like a French composer, and... I think one of the colonels was listening to it in the dugout before they went over the top. And, they had a lot of classical music in Gallipoli. Mm. And, of course, who was the composer, the French composer, Jean Jarre, that did the from Gallipoli?
2: You're very good. I don't know these names off the top of my head.
0: I think someone will know. Do you know James from Gallipoli? Hank.
3: No, that's all right. No, I'm sorry, I don't. Yeah, I just know Albinoni because it's very haunting.
0: It is, yeah.
2: Mm. Well, there's no doubt that music plays a huge role in that. So there are a couple of great suggestions there. Sonia and Jules here on the 5:30 Club, we're asking for the best movie soundtracks. And I would throw in TV shows because I think it's become more important in a lot of more contemporary TV shows as well. Glenn in Woodside, good morning.
4: Yeah, good morning. My wife and I got hooked on a program a year or two ago, called Younger.
2: Oh.
4: And every episode, there'd be a couple of songs on there. We'd be like, what is that song? And we'd hunt it down and then we put it on our list. And we actually made a streaming service list of just our favourite songs off that show. And we still listen to it. It's fantastic.
0: What sort of show was Younger, Glenn?
4: It was a story about a woman who's reached that age where she's not very employable in the industry. So she pretends to be, you know, like 21 in a very young field. And she gets in and it's a lot of comedy, a lot of romance, you know, a bit of heartbreak, all that sort of stuff. It's a bit for everybody.
2: How believable is that plot? I'd love to. I could pretend to be 21. I'm not sure anyone would believe me.
0: Go on Fresh FM as Sonny F.
2: Good on you, Glenn. Thank you for that. Hey, Emma Pedler has just said that she reckons Stuck in the Middle was actually from another Tarantino film, Reservoir Dogs.
0: Oh, yeah, she's right. Sorry.
2: So just to, you know, like we've got to get our Tarantino knowledge correct here, don't we?
0: All those, you can actually go if you love Tarantino. There is a playlist on Spotify of all his music. It's actually really good, Quentin Tarantino's music. Let's go to Jane from Manapara. Good morning, Jane.
5: Good morning.
0: Have you got a soundtrack for us?
5: Absolutely, the Good Morning Vietnam soundtrack.
0: Oh, yes.
2: That was all of the 60s classics, wasn't it? Early 70s. Mm. Really brought the era to the fore.
0: Yes.
2: In that movie. That was fantastic, Jane. I agree.
0: Did you have a favourite song?
5: Absolutely.
0: From there, Jane?
5: I think I Feel Good by James Brown.
0: Yes. Great one.
5: And the famous one that's probably the most known for the movie is What a Wonderful World by Louis Armstrong.
2: Yeah.
5: Beautiful song.
0: It is. I mean, that's the good thing about movies. They do reacquaint us with music in a way, you know, that other, you know, in a way that you can't do with other things.
2: And how much of

0: Well, Renaissance doesn't give music when it's reused in a film decades later.
1: Yes.
0: Suddenly it gets a life of its own again. Like you said, you get reacquainted and suddenly new generations think they've discovered a new track. Yeah,
2: yeah. agree.
1: Thank you, Jane. It's the 5:30 Club, Sonia and Jules on 891 ABC Adelaide. Give us a call. We're talking movie or TV soundtracks, 1-300-222-891.
0: A couple of people on the text line have referred to a film and a soundtrack that I can't help but agree with, and that is Stand By Me. Do you remember that movie of the young boys who find the body and then they – it's a bit of a coming-of-age kind of film.
1: Stephen King book.
0: Yeah, it's a fantastic film, shows real great mateship amongst the boys, and it has an excellent soundtrack as well. Again, reacquainting us with that sort of 50s, 60s music, I think.
1: And, of course, I mean, we're not – we're forgetting the most famous soundtrack of the 1970s, which, of course, is the Bee Gees' Saturday Night Fever.
0: Oh!
1: I was listening to a bit of
0: It is a suggestion on the text line.
1: I was listening to a bit of Jive Talking on the weekend.
0: Jive Talking?
1: Yeah.
0: What, you just pulled the Saturday Night Fever soundtrack out?
1: Oh, it was Saturday night. I was driving down.
0: Did you have time while you were checking for the rain and looking at your light tracker? You're starting to sound like the biggest nerd in the world.
1: No, you can still strut and jive while looking at your rain radar.
0: Now, someone says, I didn't refer to the mission as being forgettable. I'm just saying it was so long ago that I can't remember the specifics as well as I should. It's probably one of those movies I really need to revisit. But again, I've seen this movie a long time ago. I haven't seen it recently. But Donnie Darko is coming up as a great soundtrack as well.
1: Yes. And I would say, no, The Mission's a good movie, but I say the soundtrack has probably is more well-known than the movie now with that. But
0: hey, we're just being pointed out, you mentioned Hans Zimmer.
1: Yeah.
0: Apparently he's coming to Adelaide later this year.
1: Is he? I'd love to see him.
0: Well, there you go.
1: And it was Jean-Michel Jarre, and Oxygen was the Gallipoli kind of, it's the movie that plays when they were running, you know, when he was training and things like that. Yeah. Let's go to David on 1-300-222-891. Good morning, David.
3: Good morning. Morning. One of the TV tracks was Bonanza.
1: Oh, yes.
0: Oh, that theme tune is legendary, David.
3: That's right.
1: We're talking 50s or 60s with Bonanza, do you think?
3: About 60s with Bonanza. Lorne Greene, Ben Cartwright, and Little Joe. And Hoss and Adam.
1: Yeah, you remember it well. Oh, we've got it.
0: Oh.
1: I just want to put on a Stetson or something. Don't you?
0: Stirrups. Get your legs in some stirrups. What is it? Chaps.
3: Yeah. No, that Bonanza was a. Little Joe and Ben, it was a favourite of everybody watched Bonanza.
0: Okay, well, that's there's no doubt it had a great theme song. Did it have a lot of music in the rest of the show, David?
3: Oh, I can't remember, but that was that was done on Lake Tahoe in Nevada. Yeah.
1: Well, you remember it very well.
3: Virginia City?
1: Yeah, you remember it well. Well, David, thank you for giving us memories of Bonanza.
3: Talk to you soon.
1: Yeah, bye-bye. Thanks. And also, we're forgetting the Blues Brothers. You know, that was massive.
0: I can't believe this didn't come up earlier, to be honest. As soon as Paul has suggested it on the text line, I'm like, why haven't we had this before? Of course, the Blues Brothers was fantastic.
1: Your favourite there was, I used to like
0: Aretha
1: that song.
0: Franklin.
1: Yeah.
0: What was that song?
1: Respect.
0: Respect was in that. Yeah, that was the one.
1: And then you had Minnie the Moocher.
0: Yeah.
1: And the most famous, I think, must have been Shake Your Tail Feather.
0: Oh,
1: from that
0: totally.
1: Song. Yeah.
0: That's probably the most. Along with that, another David, he suggested Blues Brothers, agrees with that one, but adds Rocky Horror.

0: raises his hand with Rocky Horror.
1: What's the most
0: Time Warp.
1: Yeah, Time Warp. And wasn't there like a something transvestite sweet?
0: I'm a sweet transvestite.
1: That's right, yeah.
0: Yeah. I'm not sure that you would have loved that so much because you're not a musical fan as such.
1: When do you remember when Miff Warhurst came in and we interviewed her about Rocky Horror? And so I've known Miff for many years. I said, all right, I'm going to go. And because she was in it, and I did go.
0: And
1: I didn't like it. No, I did. But you know the odd thing I remember about that?
0: Did you or didn't you?
1: No, as soon as, you know when you turn your phone on and you get all what's happened during the, you know, and that's when I learnt Barry Humphries had died. It was that.
0: Oh.
1: That yeah, it was odd being at, in the festival theatre and finding out that he'd died. It was an odd sort of coincidence.
0: Let's mention some that are perhaps not as well known. Mm. Blues Brothers, definitely. Saturday Night Fever, definitely. What about the Grease soundtrack? Oh, my God. We haven't even mentioned the Grease soundtrack. No one's even suggested it.
1: How dare
0: Same
1: you.
0: Era. I can't believe that hasn't come up. But these are some lesser known ones. Joel from Glen Osmond says the movie I Am Sam. Was that with Sean Penn? I think it might have been.
1: It was a serial killer. Am I thinking?
0: No, I Am Sam. Wasn't he intellectually disabled and going in front of the court or something? I may be wrong.
1: No, I may be wrong. I'm thinking of Summer of Sam, I think.
0: Okay. I Am Sam is an incredible soundtrack. Covers of Beatles songs, says Joel from...
1: It doesn't. Sound like a serial killer. I think you're right.
0: And then someone else is suggesting the German film Run Lola Run. Have you ever seen that?
1: Yeah, that's a really... That's
0: I love great, that film.
1: That's got a really good soundtrack, yeah.
0: Yeah. It was about where you see a certain incident that happens in a day and it changes slightly in a sort of sliding doors moments if one thing happened differently slightly.
1: And the German actress in that was also in The Bourne Identity.
0: Yes.
1: She was in the first two, I think, as well.
0: Yes, that's exactly right.
1: All right, now just a couple more on the text line. Out of Africa. That was a very orchestral soundtrack.
0: Mm.
1: I don't, like, you know, because some of these soundtracks are just designed for the movie.
0: I mean, there's a great song in most movies, but... To get a consistent soundtrack or across a TV show, that's a skill, don't you think?
1: Yes, yeah.
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3: The desire for dogs to chase a ball. What do we know about what drives that behaviour?
4: The dopamine jackpot. 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
2: 891 ABC Adelaide.
1: Ursula Connor is Senior Forecaster at the Bureau. We were talking at the beginning of this half hour, Ursula. There's not a lot on the rain radar at the moment.
5: Not yet, Jules. We did see a line of some very light showers, which actually picked up to some thunderstorms over the lower southeast last night. So places like Mount Gambier and Robe have seen a few showers. We've got 7 millimetres in the rain gauge already at Mount Gambier. But the main line of showers that we're expecting to see come through with a front today is just sort of approaching KI and the Eyre Peninsula at the moment. So we're expect to see that move through pretty well most of the agricultural area and that west coast through the course of today, Jules.
1: All right, so how much rain are we expecting?
5: Look, not a real lot. Most places will only be expecting sort of between 1 and 2 millimetres maybe. Places like the Mount Lofty Ranges and potentially through the Adelaide area could see a little bit more, maybe sort of 2 to 5 millimetres. And then down through that lower southeast along the sort of limestone coast there could see a little bit more, potentially up to around 10 millimetres. But for most places, Jules, we're really not expecting it too much out of it.
1: And what are some of the maximum temperatures around the state today, Ursula?
5: Yeah, well, look, that change is actually going to bring a bit of cold air. So for most of the southern parts of the state, the mild temperatures sort of come to an end. So Adelaide itself headed for a top of 15 today, Mount Gambier 14, Robe also 14. Up at Renmark, they're not expecting to see the change come through until a little bit later today. So they're up to 18 degrees today. Similar story in Port Augusta, headed for a top of 19. Ceduna headed for 17 today, and up in the north, nice and sunny. Coober Pedy 20 degrees, Oodnadatta 23.
1: And Ursula, big game tomorrow night in Adelaide Crows and Collingwood. It's the big show, I think, when Collingwood travels. What sort of weather can we expect in town tomorrow?

0: Look, it's going to be feeling a little bit wintry, I think. We'll see those southwesterlies really kick in after this change that's coming through today. So a few isolated showers pushing on shore, and those southerly winds will feel quite chilly. The overnight minimum tomorrow night expected to only be sort of 6 or 7 degrees. So I'll certainly be rugging up for the footy tomorrow night, Jules.
1: Okay, but no rain you're expecting?
0: A few light showers could be, still lingering through the area, but we're not expecting, huge totals.
1: All right, Ursula. Thank you, Ursula Connor, senior forecaster at the Bureau. That's going to be massive, that Collingwood Crows game tomorrow.
2: Are those showers going to impact Collingwood or Crows better?
1: I think it would. It's hard to tell, isn't it? I would say it wouldn't. If it's light, it wouldn't make a lot of difference.
2: Now, just going to say, late surge on great movie soundtracks for Chariots of Fire, which haven't been mentioned. And I don't think you'd like this one, but a lot of us do. Beaches. Beaches had a great soundtrack.
1: What
2: of course, Bette
1: song?
2: Midler. Well,
1: was
2: The Wind Beneath My Wings was one of them. But
1: The Rose?
2: There were others.
1: Was The Rose on that one?
2: No. Well, The Rose soundtrack is a different one.
1: Okay.
2: But that would have been one of the great soundtracks too.
1: Was Barbara Streisand in Beaches as well?
2: No.
1: Bette and who else?
2: Bette Midler and I can see her. I can see her now, long dark
1: but it
2: hair.
1: It doesn't help if you can see her.
2: But it doesn't help me with a name.
1: All right, someone will text it
2: She
1: in.
2: Did the Hershey's bar ads.
1: Did she?
2: What was her name?
1: Barbara Hershey?
2: No. Maybe it was Barbara something.
1: That's it from the 5:30 Club. We'll be back with In the Papers. Right now it's time for the news and then early AM.
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0: ABC News with Matt Coleman. The ABC understands that three Whyalla Steelworks employees have been treated for injuries suffered at the site's blast furnace. Rachel Merritt reports.
1: The accident happened at the steelworks last Thursday and is now being examined by SafeWork SA, which attended the site on Friday. The three men were working on restarting the blast furnace, which has been offline for several months. The SA Ambulance Service says a man was taken to the Whyalla Hospital with a leg injury. A spokesperson for the steelworks administrator, Corda Mentha, says that man was flown to Adelaide on Monday for treatment. Two other men received minor burns, and a Corda Mentha spokesperson says they were treated at the scene. The Workplace Safety Watchdog confirmed it was aware of the incident.
0: Australia's largest and most expensive steelmaking project has faced multiple safety issues less than a year since a worker was killed, Brooke Chandler reports.
2: Port Kembla's BlueScope Steel has invested over $1 billion to reline its dormant No. 6 blast furnace. Last November, a contractor assigned to the project, Jack McGrath, was fatally injured by a falling beam. In the 8 months since his death, SafeWork New South Wales has identified 6 workplace safety breaches relating to falling tools and building supplies, including one hospitalisation. BlueScope said it acknowledged the string of near-miss incidents and is implementing corrective actions where appropriate.
0: Federal Liberal MP Tony Passon has given an update on his condition as investigations continue into last week's man overboard incident in Tasmania. Josh Brine reports.
3: Last week, Mr. Passon and one of his staff members received medical treatment after a man fell off an oyster barge, becoming trapped between the vessel and a sandbar. Mr. Passon says he returned to South Australia to resume his duties yesterday, but his staff member is still recovering in Tasmania. The Australian Maritime Safety Authority and WorkSafe Tasmania are investigating, but WorkSafe would not comment on the nature of the incident. Mr. Passon also thanked the public for their messages of support for both him and his staff member.
0: The state's primary industries minister has defended the government's messaging about bird flu. Aidan McNamara has more.
4: Claire Scriven says it's important the government gets the balance right.
5: Between people being alert, but being aware we only have those 5 detections here in South Australia.
4: She says it's been using many methods for messaging about the disease, including community forums and social media. A bird conservation group in the southeast has renewed its calls for physical signs after a resident of Carpenter Rocks didn't know what to do when they found a distressed bird. The state government says it's developing physical signage, which will be installed at key coastal and park areas in the coming weeks.
0: Australia's biggest

0: whose accounts already open. The platforms would also need age verification approved by the French privacy regulator.
1: South Australia's weather: Renmark, mostly sunny 18, Mount Gambier, showers 14, Port Lincoln, a shower or two 15, Port Pirie, a shower or two 17, Adelaide, showers, a top of 15 degrees, currently 11. Tomorrow, a shower or two 14, Friday, a possible shower 15, Saturday, a shower or two 15, Sunday, a shower or two 15, Monday, a shower or two 16, and Tuesday, a shower or two also 16. ABC News.
2: Good morning. Welcome to AM. I'm Melissa Clark in Canberra, coming to you from Ngunnawal country and acknowledging other custodians. US President Donald Trump has vowed to conduct more military attacks on Iran, including foreshadowing a possible strike on one specific site. Our North America correspondent, Cayman Gock, is in Washington. He joined me a short time ago.
3: Donald Trump said today that the US will be launching strikes on a site called Pickaxe Mountain, quote, pretty soon and very heavily. And he said there isn't anything that Iran could do about it. Now, this site's a fortified facility buried deep underground. And according to US media, Israeli intelligence believes Iran moved thousands of uranium enrichment centrifuges there after their nuclear sites were destroyed or damaged last year. Donald Trump has previously forewarned the United States would launch strikes and then has done so. So this threat may very well become a reality. So while he's revealing potentially short-term plans for the US military, he still doesn't appear to have a long-term plan to end the war, a war that he said would end between 4 to 6 weeks. Here is what Donald Trump had to say.
4: They want to desperately meet, and until they're ready to meet in a meaningful way, we have no interest.
3: Now, the past 2 weeks, the United States has escalated strikes on Iran, but so too has Iran as it continues to target commercial shipping and American military bases. And in fact, in the last 2 weeks, nearly 100 US service members have been injured and at least 3 have died from this war.
2: Now, these comments from Donald Trump come as Lebanon's president has visited the White House, and Lebanon is obviously a key factor in how things are playing out in the Middle East right now.
3: Yes, and that's why that meeting was watched so closely, because while Donald Trump has often been in lockstep with Israel on attacking Iran, he has been in the past critical of Israel's actions in Lebanon as it's been fighting the designated terrorist organisation Hezbollah. And Donald Trump welcomed President Joseph Aoun very warmly as the Lebanese leader looks to strengthen ties with America to pressure Israel to continue withdrawing from southern Lebanon. Today we saw Israeli forces withdraw from a village there, marking the first step in a US-backed plan to end the conflict. And the Lebanese army moved in, and President Aoun today stressed he wants the continued support from Donald Trump for the Lebanese armed forces to take full control of these areas where Hezbollah holds sway. But today's withdrawal didn't go as smoothly as hoped. As the Lebanese military said, Israeli forces opened fire nearby, but the Israeli Defense Force said that they were warning shots fired in the air after Lebanese forces entered an area closer than expected.
2: Cayman Gock in Washington. Back home, and off the back of growing support in the polls, One Nation is pouring money into campaigning in regional areas in the hope of turning some of that new support into seats in Parliament. Alex Barwick reports.
5: As you drive from the coastal town of Yeppoon to Rockhampton in central Queensland, a giant billboard of Pauline Hanson looms over the road. The sign reads, 13 million Cooey Bay Pool delivered. One Nation didn't pay for the pool in Yeppoon, but its leader did lobby the government for funds.
6: I got the money for it and they banned me from coming into the opening.
5: Regional Queensland is where Pauline Hanson first found support as a fringe movement. 30 years on, One Nation is rolling out a well-funded grassroots campaign across regional and rural communities the country over. Its messaging around migration is resonating with homelessness advocate Cheryl Dolan in central Queensland.
7: We don't have the houses to fit the population now at the minute, so let's slow down the population until we can get the housing crisis in order.
5: Ms Dolan previously voted Labor, but switched to One Nation at the last election, having lost faith in the major parties.
7: I have to agree with Pauline. She's for putting Australians first.
5: Housing, along with economic economic pressures and energy questions are key issues drawing

0: Aboriginal people to one nation, according to Associate Professor Rob Manwaring from Flinders University.
1: Voters who think that the economic climate is more pessimistic and they're more downbeat are far more likely to vote for a minor party, including One Nation.
0: Billboards along the highway are a literal sign that One Nation has the Central Queensland seat in its sights, with plans to open an office in Capricornia. 20 minutes south of Yeppoon, Tanya Edwards owns a real estate company. She's worried about the economy. She says Pauline Hanson's fish and chip shop credentials have given her faith that the senator understands regional business.
2: Everything just keeps going up, all our subscriptions, taxes, rents, everything, just electricity, everything just keeps getting more expensive and we've just got to keep paying more tax.
0: One Nation has deeper pockets now and billionaire Gina Rinehart in their corner. Associate Professor Manwaring says this has also helped grow support in the bush.
1: The party should have some significant resources now, and that means that they are able to professionalise, set up local offices, organise volunteers in a way they haven't.
0: Despite controversial comments on immigration from Pauline Hanson on a podcast with far-right UK activist and convicted criminal Tommy Robinson, the academic says that isn't the number one issue for voters in the bush.
1: It only ranks in about third behind these economic kind of questions.
0: Respected Darumbal elder on the Capricorn coast, Auntie Sally Vivi, says One Nation's messaging around multiculturalism is harmful.
3: It's a divisive politics. Multiculturalism is what makes Australia a beautiful country of all the different nationalities and Indigenous people and all the who come to live on our country.
4: Darumbal elder Auntie Sally Viavia ending that report by Alex Barwick, with additional reporting by Jacob Gamble and Bridget Murphy. Half of all Australians have a chronic disease, and conditions such as stroke, diabetes and heart disease are the main causes of preventable deaths. So early intervention has the potential to save tens of millions of dollars in treatment costs and save lives. It's prompting health insurers and so-called health coaches to try and find ways to help people to change their lifestyle to prevent the onset of diseases. Annie Guest reports.
5: Wendy Bryant is a nurse who's specialised in diabetes education and health coaching, which she says bridges a gap between doctors' advice and lifestyle changes.
6: So it's based around a lot of those behaviour change sciences that we know do work. You know, they've got pre-diabetes and they need to change this and they need to change that, but they're stuck. And it's about sitting down and actually working out what their values are, set goals and build motivation so they can act.
5: Some people might be listening to this and think, well, we know all this. We know we need to exercise and need to sleep properly and eat properly. What would you say to them?
6: Do they do it?
5: You're seeing people once they've been diagnosed with a chronic disease. What might happen, do you think, if you met them earlier?
6: They may not go on to develop complications of their chronic disease.
5: Modelling by economics consultant Mandala Partners has found preventative health assessments and coaching for 55 to 59-year-olds would save the public health system $26 million per cohort in treating more advanced disease. The modelling was commissioned by the Australian Self-Care Alliance, which is partly funded by health insurers and the Pharmaceutical Society. The Healthcare Alliance's chairwoman is Karen Booth.
7: Intervention to slow down or prevent cardiovascular disease, osteoarthritis, type 2 diabetes and chronic kidney disease are the aims of this of our proposal for preventative care.
5: The proposal involves Medicare funding the additional GP assessments and health coaches for those deemed at risk of chronic disease. But first, Karen Booth says a major trial is needed through GP clinics.
7: So we're calling on the federal government to get behind us and help fund a Preventative Care Plus project through GP clinics to help, as I said, keep people well and out of hospital and intervene at a time when they're ready and able to actually change their course of their health.
5: Neither the College of GPs or the Australian Medical Association were available to comment. AM has also sought a response from the federal government. When patients are referred to nephrologist and Melbourne University Professor Karen Dwyer, they're often on a pathway to dialysis or transplant.
8: The concept of chronic disease to me describes a condition that is progressive and has a defined trajectory. And for me, that's very disempowering for patients. So I think this gives us the opportunity to change the narrative from chronic disease to health preservation.
4: Melbourne University Professor Karen Dwyer ending Annie Guest's report. And that's early AM for today. Just briefly in finance, the price of oil is climbing higher. Brent crude is now trading at $91.47 US a barrel. I'm Melissa Clark. It's now 6:15.
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10: So, Eric, when you were a boy, did you say you wanted to be an astronaut?
11: Oh, my goodness, yeah. I was a 7-year-old boy. A teacher wheels in a trolley with a telly in, plugs it in, and here we see this black and white image of the moon landing. And as a 7-year-old, those grainy images resounded throughout my life. I'm very thankful that my teachers back in the day knew the importance of this particular event.
9: Breakfast.
12: Good morning to you. 11 degrees in the city at the moment. A bit of rain is just tracking towards Adelaide. Sonia and Jules for breakfast coming up after 6:30. Bobby McCumber has gone to the site of a home. It's been making, it was on 7 News last night. It seems to have been bought and then neglected.
13: Now, it's not just any home. This is a home that's worth, well, it says multi-million dollars. I don't know how many specifically. It's a fairly large home, really long driveway. And for some reason it's been bought and just left to go to rack and ruin.
12: You'll find out more details about that after 6:30. And before we jump into the papers, we should also say after 6:30 that we have some audio to bring you of interviews that I was about to say, I'm so used to saying that we conducted, but were conducted by students on us.
13: Yeah. Now, so a few weeks ago, we were invited to go to Marriottville High School. And we had a collection there of, we know here in South Australia, we're leading the way in this, that we had a minister for autism. We have autism specific educational aims, and a lot of kids, not just at Marriottville, but at schools all around South Australia, are really focusing on the needs of autism students. Now, inspired by the Assembly, which of course is teaching journalism students with autism how to go about the job, these students aren't learning journalism as such, but we decided to do a school visit with the help of the minister, and popped along to chat to many of these autism students and said they can ask us whatever they like, and we're going to play you the result of that because they ask some awesome questions, personal questions, but also questions about how people with autism are looked after and treated in our society. It was a really eye-opening kind of session, wasn't it, Jules?
12: It was great, and some very challenging questions, and you'll hear that as well after 6:30. It is 17 minutes past 6. Sonia and Jules for breakfast. We'll jump into the papers next.
9: Mornings with Rory McLaren.
14: A legal fight brewing over Adbri's plan to burn plastic at its Birkenhead plant.
15: We're looking at stopping it. We're fed up with the fact that we've taken for granted on the peninsula.
9: 891 ABC Adelaide.
12: What are you seeing, Sonia?
13: All right. Well, I'm looking to the front page of the Advertiser today. It was over a month ago now. We were reporting on the breakfast program about a terrible crash that had injured Tony Modra, one of our most famous South Australians, of course, for his football prowess and lots of other things, known as Godra. The front page of today's Tizer has a photo of him and his family that he released to social media last night. It's the first picture we've seen since the accident. And given that his wife at the time, well, his wife, at the time of the accident.
12: Oh, yeah, grammar is really important in those situations, isn't it, where you put those commas.
13: Exactly. So his wife at the time of the accident said he's going to be afterwards living with a few more scars than he had before. I think many of us were kind of surprised to see how well he looks in this photo.
12: He looks, I mean, obviously, you know, there's healing still to be done. But
13: exactly.
12: He looks just as he looks like Tony.
13: He looks remarkably well. He's very identifiable as Tony Modra, and he's it's a beautiful photo of him with his wife, his two children, and it says that Tony Modra's remarkable recovery continues with the SA footy icon sharing his first family photo since the shocking crash, which almost claimed his life. He also shared an emotional photo of himself during his time in intensive care in hospital just days after what we know was a freak accident, in which it was kind of weird, in which a tree branch kind of smashed through his truck window. And this was during stormy conditions near Victor Harbour. This was back in the middle of June. He needed multiple surgeries on his jaw, cheekbone and eye socket. And he's been thanking all those again. He's done this on several occasions, thanked everyone who was involved in saving his life, the emergency services, the people who came out and helped him. There was an elderly woman who basically sat with him and held his hand until emergency services arrived. He says he's so humbled to learn how many people were cheering these incredible medical teams on, and our family too. He says, I'll never be able to thank everyone enough.
12: Yeah, and looks so well. I just looks imagine so well. How much pain that he went through, and you know, all those operations he had. So let's hope that recovery continues. Now, the other thing in the papers today, it's a follow-up on Barnaby Joyce, and we played the audio yesterday. So Barnaby Joyce was doing an interview with Sarah Ferguson from 7:30. He suddenly screamed out, "Sit down." It was quite a... It was a rigorous outburst.
13: I would say aggressive.
12: It was aggressive, and it was towards a dog. And he said it at the time it was basically directed at his dog. Well, we've got more information on the dog. So the dog was a Staffy Border Collar cross. It was called Stella. Barnaby said it was only young and it was a farm dog. And he said there's been backlash to the outburst. I'm interested by this because it drew criticism from Victorian Animal Justice Party MP Georgie Purcell. And she said that it was, you know, it was too violent. It was too aggressive. And he said that it highlights the regional city divide and that people in the regions laugh about it and people in the inner city think it's a war crime to speak to dogs that way. I have to say, I mean, I remember, you know, when I was in Casterton, when I used to go there with my uncle David Gill and his son David Gill, I mean, they had dogs and they would speak to them in a kind of way that you don't hear dogs spoken to in the city, like that, "Sit out, get out."
13: I think there is a different sensibility around those things, well, and towards working dogs maybe more so than others.
12: I mean, it's interesting because I remember interviewing someone once about dog behaviour, and they were always saying that, you know, and they were from a farm. And they come to a city and they see dogs walking people. Rather, it should be people walking the dogs. Mm. You know how dogs are leading people to certain areas and, you know, and when the dog stops, the person stops. And I've always wondered what's the right balance with that, though.
13: It's even a base to the basics, like inside and outside dogs, isn't it? Like in the country, and maybe that's changing now, but my impression is that they would keep dogs outside.
12: Yes, exactly.
13: Whereas I wouldn't even consider making my dog sleep outside at all.
12: And, you know, kennels aren't as big now. I mean, when I grew up, our Kelpie, Sam, had a kennel. So she just slept outside all the time. There wasn't any kind of consideration she would be inside.
13: In fact, do people even buy kennels anymore?
12: That's the other thing.
13: Because most dogs stay inside now.
12: I think so. Yeah. I agree. Also, just so the dog apparently was coming under the deck. I'm not sure what that means. He was standing on a porch. So the dog was coming under the deck. He said, "I was missing Sarah's questions, and the dog loves him in the morning." So it was all good. But again, I think that interesting thing is the way he spoke to the dog and how many of us kind of thought, wow, did you have to yell that loudly?
13: But... Well, indeed. Mm. Now, I don't know what to do for my other story, but because we're being told that we could be hit with fuel rationing measures as early as September with all the latest developments in the Straits of Hormuz. But The Australian is just coming out with a breaking story around the Dr. Jihad. I don't know if you remember this. This is the infamous Australian ISIS Dr. Jihad, who they thought died about a decade ago over in Syria, but he's been found alive in an Iraqi prison.
12: So Dr. Jihad, I'm assuming, is not his actual name. This is the moniker that he's been given.
13: It is. Yeah. He's a Perth-born paediatrician. He's been dubbed Dr. Jihad. He was widely presumed to have been killed in Syria nearly a decade ago. He's apparently alive, imprisoned in an Iraqi jail, and one of 13 Australian men linked to ISIS, hoping to be released and returned home. Now, his name is Tarek Kamley. He's a former, he lived in Adelaide before. A former Adelaide, they say, playboy turned ISIS saviour.
12: Well, that's a phrase I never thought I'd hear.
13: He's locked inside a high-security Baghdad prison, undergoing interrogation by the country's elite counter-terrorism judiciary. They reckon his survival is detailed in court documents seen by The Australian, which show the 41-year-old did not perish in the final bloody siege of Raqqa back in 2017, as his family and authorities believe. Okay. So I bet we're going to be hearing a lot more about... Dr. Jihad coming up, yeah.
12: Well, that'd be massive if he came back, wouldn't it?
13: What hospital he worked in here, was it Flinders? Okay. I haven't seen that. As part, I have to read a bit further. Mm. But yeah, that's a relatively new and breaking story that information is coming out. But he was an Adelaide doctor, Perth-born paediatrician, and yeah, spent time in Adelaide.
12: Okay. Now, let's do a sports story. And I've always been fascinated by the AFL and their ability to kind of trip themselves up. So basically, because there has been so much controversy around, did a ball touch a post? Did someone touch a ball? Does it go, when it's kicked really high, does it go through for a goal or point? They trialled what was happening during the World Cup by putting a chip in the ball. So in the World Cup,
13: and that worked well for them.
12: Yeah, there's a chip in the ball. You can tell whether it's crossed the goal line and things like this. So the AFL has tried something different. They got like a NASA scientist involved, and they've been trialling it in the AFLW, and they've been forced to concede that there's been too many incorrect readings from this ball, and they actually overturned a crucial goal for Gold Coast in the AFLW, and they lost to Collingwood by just 3 points. So what they're doing is they're going to go to optical tracking to try and determine whether a ball hits
13: what's
12: the post.
13: Or,
12: well, putting a lot of, they're going to put 4 cameras on the goalposts.
13: Oh.
12: So you have more kind of eyes on the ball as it goes through. So they've, I think this has cost almost $1 million. I'm just scanning the article now. I mean, see, this is what I think. I would solve this problem and no one has to pay any money. All right. And it will make the game better. To make the game simpler, there'd be no controversy, and it would make... why I am not in AFL HQ, I do not know. All right, do you want to know my theory?
13: I mean, why don't they come to the great mind of Jules Schiller to get the solution to this?
12: All right, so...
13: let's hear what your solution is, Jules.
12: Here is the solution to all this. So we're not... all this ARC technology, all this optical tracking and ball chips, forget it. What happens, should happen in the AFL, if the ball goes through the goal... it's a goal. It doesn't matter if it hits someone's finger. It doesn't matter if it hits the post. If it goes through, just call it a goal. If the ball hits the post and bounces out, it's play on. Why do we care if it hits someone's finger or if it scrapes the post? If it goes through, it goes through, right? Yeah, why do we
13: enough.
12: Care so much about
13: fair
12: that? Enough. Oh, you like it? That. This is the first crazy idea.
13: So I'm here and I'm supporting your idea, yeah. And I don't know why you don't support my idea that... balls that hit the actual post should get more points because that's harder to right. do than get through the middle.
12: I'm not in love with that idea. But
13: shock me.
12: But I do not understand why we care if it touches someone's fingertip or it grazes the post. Just if it, I think they have that in rugby. If it just goes through, it goes through. Yeah.
13: Well, you I know? Mean, if it manages to go through and you haven't managed to stop it.
12: Yes.
13: Well, then...
12: yeah, yeah. Just call actually, it a goal.
13: I actually think it's not a bad thing. I mean, in the meantime, do you think that the AFL has had a quiet word with Egypt's soccer team to see whether or not they should go ahead with this current technology? Because it didn't work well for Egypt in the World Cup,
12: well,
13: did it?
12: VAR in general doesn't work well in, you know, and this is the whole debate about technology in sport because it was there to improve decisions, but in many ways, it's just created more controversies, hasn't it?
13: Well, I'm thinking, Jules, that you've hit it in one.
12: Yeah.
13: That maybe the AFL should be chatting to you.
12: I think
13: about
12: so.
13: How this would
12: work.
13: Because let's face it, why can't we just simplify things?
12: Well, that's it. We complicate things.
13: We overcomplicate things,
12: yeah.
13: Don't we?
12: And I know it would make goal umpires less relevant, but there's only one other person who suggested this. In the AFL, and it's Toby Green from the GWS, who's one of the best AFL players of the modern era. He and I are at...
13: you are at one. You are one.
12: Yes. Anyway, you might want to have an opinion on this, 1300 222 891. You know, and the Crows would have been in the finals with that rule because it wouldn't have mattered if it hit the post or not. When Ben Keys kicked it, went through, call it.
13: Maybe I can work on you about this extra points for hitting the goal thing.
12: I mean, that would liven the game up. Anyway, coming up after 6:30, Bobby McCumber is in Tea Tree Gully. There is, I mean, we'll get Bobby to describe what this house looks like, but it's almost inconceivable that someone could buy a property and it could end up in this state.
13: A multi-million dollar property at that. We're not just talking about the dregs here.
12: And then you'll hear some interviews that were conducted by autism students on Sonia and I.
16: When you need the latest information about your world.
17: Ukraine says 73 missiles and more than 600 drones rained down in the overnight attack.
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18: ABC News with Matt Coleman. The ABC understands that three Whyalla Steelworks employees have been treated for injuries suffered at the site's blast furnace. Rachel Merritt reports.
19: The accident happened at the steelworks last Thursday and is now being examined by Safework SA, which attended the site on Friday. The three men were working on restarting the blast furnace, which has been offline for several months. The SA Ambulance Service says a man was taken to the Whyalla Hospital with a leg injury. A spokesperson for the steelworks administrator, Corda Menther, says that man was flown to Adelaide on Monday for treatment. Two other men received minor burns and a Corda Menther spokesperson says they were treated at the scene. The Workplace Safety Watchdog confirmed it was aware of the incident.
18: A union representing workers at BlueScope Steel says repeated safety breaches have contributed to delays in the company's billion-dollar blast furnace reline. There have been six incidents involving falling tools and building materials reported to the industry regulator less than a year since a blast furnace contractor was killed by a falling beam. Stuart Edwards from the CFMEU says delays could continue to affect worker safety.
20: We were told initially that work was supposed to be completed right about August, September this year. And we're now being told it's been pushed back to possibly March or April next year. So the longer the project's delayed or off programme, it would put more pressure.
18: BlueScope says it's working with Safework New South Wales and declined to comment when asked to confirm the latest project timeline. The Public Hospital Doctors Union says hospitals are grappling with extreme ongoing pressure during winter. SASMOA's Bernadette Mulholland says data shows many wards across Adelaide are incredibly full and way over capacity. She says increased winter demand is now being felt all year.
21: The decrease of those surges year after year doesn't decline to the point where we go back to where it was a year before. So we're seeing these constant surges during winter, but we're not seeing the dips that we once did as we move into the summer seasons.
18: There's speculation a fight over a gas tax proposal could be on the horizon as the Labor Party's national conference starts in Adelaide tomorrow. The latest version of Labor's draft platform includes a pledge to ensure that Australians receive a fair return from the country's natural resources, including through taxation arrangements. The Prime Minister has rejected the idea that it leaves the door open to Labor introducing a tax on gas exports, but former Labor leader Bill Shorten backs a gas tax on future contracts and says the time for discussion is right.
22: Yeah, I think probably the time has arrived to consider reviewing the taxation on gas. So yes, I think there's a national appetite. I mean, the government's paring back on things like the NDIS. That's necessary, I get. But I think there's a lot of people saying, what about the gas companies?
18: Some Labor Party members will reignite the push for a stronger gambling regulator. Multiple Labor sources have told the ABC that efforts are underway to progress amendments to the draft national platform. The Prime Minister's planned overhaul of gambling advertising did not include the establishment of a national watchdog when it was unveiled earlier this year. The head of several major Australian news organisations have spoken about the threat that AI companies pose to journalism. Ethan Ricks reports.
23: The ABC's annual Andrew Olley Media Lecture often reckons with challenges confronting journalists, and this year artificial intelligence was top of mind. News Corp Australasia Executive Chair Michael Miller accused AI companies of stealing their intellectual property. ABC Managing Director Hugh Marks says the broadcaster is planning to increase its use of AI tools.
0: It's not necessarily going to reduce the number of jobs, but it should change jobs.
23: While Nine boss Matt Stratton says yesterday's move to axe 30 jobs from the Sydney Morning Herald and The Age had little to do with AI.
1: There's a lot of advertising revenue that's going offshore.
23: The federal government recently unveiled plans to strengthen copyright protections for media companies.
18: The US Defense Secretary Pete Hegseth says the country's war against Iran has cost more than $53 billion so far. He's told a Senate Appropriations Committee that the figure

0: also includes anticipated costs until the end of September. It's the first time Mr. Hegseth has publicly faced questions from politicians since the US military resumed operations against Iran earlier this month. South Australia's weather: Renmark mostly sunny 18, Mount Gambier showers 14, Port Lincoln a shower or two 15, Port Pirie a shower or two 17, Adelaide showers developing, a top of 15 degrees, currently 11. Tomorrow a shower or two 14, Friday a possible shower 15, Saturday a shower or two 15, Sunday a shower or two also 15. ABC News.
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2: Good morning to you on this cloudy Thursday, but not too cold at the moment. Be a lot colder tomorrow. It's 11.5 degrees in the city at the moment. Sonia and Jules for Breakfast on 891 ABC Adelaide. Shortly to cross to Bobby McCumber, who's at the side of a, it's like a tip, but it's actually a $2 million home. So it's an extraordinary story. It was on 7 News last night.
3: And it's basically being left to rack and ruin. But Bobby can describe what's happening there and maybe what can be done as well. Also this half hour, a few weeks ago, we were invited to pop along to one of our local South Australian schools, a school that saw a collection of students with autism joining us to do a sort of assembly-inspired kind of chat session where they asked us questions. They were free to ask whatever questions they wanted. We went along thinking they would say, what time do you get to work and what do you do and things like that. But boy, oh boy, they came up with some great questions, didn't they?
2: They were really complex questions as well.
3: We were a little bit taken aback by how clever the questions were. So we really look forward to bringing you some of the results of that. Obviously, it was an hour-long conversation. We can only bring you a few minutes, but we'll give you a taste of that session we had with those wonderful students that we learned heaps from.
2: And just before we get to Bobby, in the papers I was doing the story that the chip in the ball experiment in the AFL ball has been dropped, and I was saying that we can forget all these things by just when the ball is kicked, if it goes through the goal, it's a goal. It doesn't matter if it hits the post or if it's touched or if, you know, if it, it's basically if it goes through, it goes through. A lot of people don't mind that idea, Sonia.
3: I think you're getting incredible support on the text line. Right. Actually, if you want to ring in and say why you do or don't agree with Jules on this potential AFL change, 1300 222 891. Agree totally, says Colin. Just change the bloody rule, he says. Another says, every sport in the world that has goals adopts the concepts Jules is talking about.
2: Yeah, and if it hits the post and comes back into play, it's play on. How exciting would that be? Ball hits the post and the team has an opportunity to kick another goal.
3: David, though, says, but what about the ball touched when it's kicked so it can't be marked?
2: Same rule. If it goes 15 metres and it's touched, I mean, you touch the ball to try and prevent the ball from going to the other player. If the touch doesn't prevent it, then it's a mark. I mean, why do we care if it's slightly touched? Does it matter? We think it's matter only because it's traditional.
3: Yeah. Well, there you go. Are we ready for such a radical? I reckon if you can get rid of the centre bounce and make it a toss-up, then you can make a change like this.
2: Simplify the sport, not complicate it. Bobby McCumber is in St Agnes. Bobby, now, before we get to your report on Tea Tree Gully or what's going on there, you do a lot of work in the sports media. What do you think of that role?
3: I'm sure you have a view, Bobby.
4: Yeah, absolutely. You know, I hadn't thought about it until you said, Jules, it is because it's tradition that you think because it's touched, you play on. But absolutely, if someone's kicked the ball 50 metres and you've taken that mark, you should take the mark. That should be counted.
2: Exactly. Thank you, Bobby. Thank you for your support. Means a lot. Now, why are you in St Agnes this morning?
4: I am at the front of a driveway in St Agnes that looks like an absolute dumping ground for rubbish. Now, this is a huge block. Let me just give you a bit of an idea. It's 3,500 square metres. Your average residential block is 385 square metres. So this is nine times that size.
2: Whoa.
4: The driveway alone from where I am at the start up until where the house starts, that's about 50 metres. Now, there's temporary fencing at the driveway. On the right, there is a toy bicycle. Looks like it's fit for a toddler that's pushed up against it. There's some plastic wrapping. There's a lot of plastic wrapping all around the temporary fencing. Just inside to the left, probably about 10 metres ahead of me, there's a two-seater couch that is tipped upside down. But in front of the house, which is a six-bedroom house, there is just rubbish. Now, I'm talking about 20 garbage bags. There's lots of litter just around everywhere. There's lots of material. You can't see what's underneath it, but it looks like people have just come and dumped it and chucked a blanket over the top of their rubbish. So the size of this place alone gives it, you know, that tag of being a multi-million dollar house. Neighbours have said that, you know, this house sold last year for around $2 million. They also said that, you know, every couple of days, people are coming here to dump rubbish. So a large house on a big block of land, but it just looks horrific at the moment, if I'm honest.
3: I saw a trolley there in one of the pictures shopping trolley.
4: Yeah, yeah. Well, and the windows are smashed. There's graffiti. It doesn't look good.
3: Well, does it look like squatters have been involved there, Bobby?
4: It looks like, you know, there may have been squatters here. Neighbours have reported that. I can't see any here at the moment. But, yeah, it's quite dark. I've got the headlights on there as well, just so I can see a little bit more. But it is quite dark and a big block of land here with lots of rubbish everywhere.
2: So this was sold recently, was it, Bobby?
4: Yeah, well, that's what neighbours have said. I've had a look online. It's not showing anything since 2004, which was like 600,000, 602,000. But neighbours said, yeah, last year that it was sold for almost $2 million.
2: Because you can understand if it's passed down to a family member that doesn't really want it or doesn't care. But it's a really expensive house. It's huge. And you can't even, if you're letting it get to that condition, like smash windows and graffiti, you're not really even land banking it, are you? There must be something that's happened to the owner.
3: And then you're sitting there and saying, well, we've already got a text saying, surely the council has powers to impose some sort of cleanliness or health options on this. But the fact is it's private property on the whole. And while it might not look savoury.
2: I know, it's an odd one. But Bobby, how would you feel living next door to that house?
4: I mean, it doesn't look great. And the fact that it is so open, it's dark.

0: I know, it's an odd one. But, Poppy, how would you feel living next door to that house?
1: I mean, it doesn't look great. And the fact that it is so open, it's dark in there, there's a big space. It is open for people to come in, obviously dump rubbish. And if there are squatters there, you wouldn't feel very safe. It doesn't look very nice. And it is a beautiful residential street here in St. Agnes as well.
0: I mean, it is illegal to dump rubbish. So, obviously, the council could get people on that front, but whether they can tell people to clean up their house.
2: Mm.
0: Obviously, graffiti is illegal, but the whole idea that it's just left to rot.
2: I think it's more the idea that this house has been sold, is owned by someone, and it's just being left to go to rack and ruin at the moment. But the fact is that there are many homes. I mean, we've looked at hoarders' homes that probably have far worse problems. Yeah. In terms of the build-up, and councils find it very difficult to act even on those particular incidents.
0: And, Bobby, this is 6 bedrooms.
1: Yeah, it is bedrooms. It says 3 car spaces, but you could certainly fit a lot more than that just looking at the driveway.
0: I mean, do you think use it or lose it? I mean, we're in a housing crisis. You've got 6 bedrooms sitting there. Someone's bought it. They have no intention of obviously not even taking care of the house. Can't you take it off them?
2: Well, I'm not sure if I've looked at this correctly, but Channel 7 News had an aerial shot too, and it looked like part of the roof had fallen in. So I don't know if that's the case. Maybe it's not habitable at the moment.
0: All right, Bobby, thank you for that update. Sunroom and Jules for breakfast on 891 ABC Adelaide. Richard has called in from Strathalbyn. Good morning, Richard.
3: Good morning. How are you?
0: Yeah, you've got a traffic report for us.
3: Yes, there's a broken down semi on the inbound just below Meesdale's Bridge before the tunnels. One lane's blocked off.
2: Already. So that's heading into the city. And is traffic banked up?
3: A little bit. It's not flowing reasonably well, but one lane's completely blocked, so it's going to be a bit heavy later on, isn't it?
0: So it's a semi, Richard, so it's a big truck, and where is it again? Just because you broke up a bit before.
3: Sorry, between Meesdale's Bridge and the tunnels.
0: Okay, right. Well, that's going to...
2: Well, you know, it's probably already causing people like Richard a little bit of problem, but as we get even more traffic coming through after 7 o'clock, watch out for that particular place if you use the Southeastern Freeway.
0: Richard, thank you for that update. And if you are on the Southeastern Freeway, keep your reports coming through on 0467 922 891. Now, before we get to the interviews that were conducted on us by students with autism, we were talking about movie soundtracks in the 5:30 Club and your favourite ones. This one is a much-loved movie soundtrack. It's Reservoir Dogs, and this is one of the great tracks from it, Stuck in the Middle with You by Steeler's Wheel.

0: It's 14 minutes to
1: good
0: 7.
1: Song.
0: Good song. Good Sonia song. Sonia and Joyce at Breakfast on ABC Adelaide. Now, we're going to play you some audio, and we should set the scene first, Sonia, because you went to Marriottville High School a few weeks ago. We went into one of their classrooms. We were seated at the front of the class, and there were about three rows of students with autism who all had questions for us.
1: And we were invited along because of the success of the assembly, and sort of this grew out of a conversation where we were challenged to whether we would be prepared to answer questions from students with autism. And obviously here in South Australia, we're leading the way on that. And we've seen autism inclusion teachers and other specialists and that incorporated into our schools. So we handed the microphone over to these young students, and I was pretty shocked by some of the questions, weren't you, Jules? They were really thoughtful questions.
0: I mean, I kind of, thought like, you know, what celebrities have you interviewed? Yeah. And this is not saying being patronising. That's a question I often get asked at dinner parties. You know what I mean? I thought it would be standard questions or, you know, questions about, like you say, your daily routine. But these were really challenging questions.
1: Anyway, it was a fantastic morning. And you and I both, I think, learned from these young people. And we got these tough questions in return. This is just a small part of our hour-long chat. It includes questions starting with Darcy and then going on to Xander, Lily, Elijah, Tom and Zoe.
2: As an autistic man who is always looking for more knowledge, do you have any advice for me about making my voice heard?
0: You've got social media. If you use it very skillfully, you can contact radio stations. People forget, even like us, that to write a letter or contact a radio station, something that you want to say is very effective. Of course, contacting the government. But my biggest advice to you is think about what you want to say, what difference that you want to make. Have passion, make your voice strong, and there are many ways you can do it.
1: You know something, you mentioned as an autistic man, but the thing is, a lot of people feel like their voices aren't heard for lots of different reasons. So sometimes it's just about finding the right avenue. Be clear about what you want to get from people, be direct and be persistent.
0: Darcy, is there something that you would like to say?
2: I would just like to be able to help the next lot of young autistic people to be able to not be screwed over like I have. I've gotten a lot of help, but there's definitely things that can be done to make the childhoods and young adult years of autistic people to be better.
1: What's top of your list?
2: More looking at the children at the younger years, being able to spot it better, because I only got diagnosed at 13, but there had been years of primary school before that where people just thought I was a little bit weird.
1: And what was that like for you?
2: It was hard. Not knowing what I was, once I got the diagnosis, a lot more things became clear.
3: With the autistic community, it has become apparent in the workplace that people with autism tend to feel uncomfortable to disclose their diagnosis. How does your team help to mitigate that uncomfortableness?
1: In our workplace, and I think more in our particular little team, look, we're all a bit different anyway. I mean, we all have different personalities, and when you're in a workplace, you have to adapt and be with lots of different people at any one time. So you have to learn to cope with all sorts of difference. We do that some days to better degrees than others. I can't actually say that we've done anything specifically, though, on that front, and maybe it's something we should be looking at.
0: I think something that we like to do at the ABC is diversity. Diversity is not just the colour of your skin or, you know, who you want to marry. It's about the different ways that we think and approach the world. And like Sonia said, I mean, you get anyone inside a radio team, I can be the joker or go to a joke. Sonia's kind of probably a bit more emotional than me. Our producers, you know, are very focused and more disciplined than I think both of us. It's easy to stereotype people who have autism as a certain type of person, whereas I'm sure you all have different personalities and different ways of thinking about the world just like we do.

0: Ed, this is a special interview with autism students across the state, inspired by the Assembly on ABC TV, where the students were handed the mic to ask us whatever they wanted.
1: What is being done in the media to reduce the harm to autistic and neurodiverse communities? For example, perpetuating stereotypes.
2: We're putting lots of shows to air that feature neurodivergent actors. Austin is a good example. Obviously, we have shows like The Assembly. I think that breaks down stereotypes. And Love on the Spectrum.
0: We're never doing enough because there are competing interests, you know, about ratings and all of those sorts of things. But I think what we've found from the shows that the ABC is doing is that, I mean, Love on the Spectrum is one of the best rating shows. The Assembly is one of the best rating shows. So it is certainly getting into an audience.
3: How do you keep personal and social biases out of your news broadcasts?
2: When it comes to bias, people are always going to think you're biased one way or another. Maybe that's their bias, not our bias. So we try and balance everything. Even, say, during an election, we will time the Labor government was to speak and the Liberal government was to speak. We would give them exact time, so we have a stopwatch.
0: Probably the political side of it is perhaps the easiest one. The personal vices is the hard thing. You think you're winding it back and maybe you're not getting there the whole time. Luckily, we work in a team of four people. So we've got four different viewpoints. We've got people to pull us back in. There are a lot of things that we want to talk about or that we're told we should be talking about, and we might not have any personal interest whatsoever in it. And then you have to have a bit of a consensus amongst the people that you're working with to make sure you're covering all your bases. So just because you don't like it doesn't mean you don't cover it. You have to have lots of perspectives weighing into the decisions that are made.
4: What do you think about the state of youth mental health in Australia and South Australia?
2: I think social media has been not great for youth mental health. My daughter, you know, she was on Instagram, I think, about year 7, year 8, and it was very different to how it is now. If I knew how addictive they were going to make things like Instagram and Snapchat, I would not have wanted her to be on it. Social media is an experiment that we've let loose on the youth. The thing about being online, and I find this myself, is it's actually quite a lonely experience in a way. You know, for some people it works and you're not talking face-to-face. Do you agree with that, Tom, or not so much?
4: Yeah, I believe social media is like a double-edged sword. Like, some elements are good and some elements are
2: I think
4: mediocre.
2: That's perfect.
0: It feels to me like it's a harder time for young people now than it was when we were growing up, because I think there's a whole lot of expectations. And because of social media, all of that stuff happens in the instant, rather than when I used to go home, there might have been a message on the answering machine or something like that. When I grew up, I had never heard of an anxious young person. Maybe we just didn't have a name for it, I don't know. But now it seems to me like so many young people are anxious.
5: If you could go talk to your younger self, what would be some advice you'd give yourself?
2: Buy a house early.
0: I would easily say to myself, stop being so hard on yourself. Because I don't know about you, but that self-talk in your head, that stuff can really muck you around a bit. Oh, I'm getting a bit emotional here. Why am I doing that? Yeah, I think as I grew up, I always thought wasn't good enough, didn't do enough. And I think now I wasted a lot of years. If you can stop that terrible self-talk in your head and just say, you're okay, I think that's what I would change.
2: I think the advice I'd give myself is to be more confident in what I wanted to do and not to kind of let other people get in my head. Everyone expected me to be a lawyer and I didn't want to do that. I liked media, I liked doing comedy. You know, a lot of people don't see that as the career you should have. So I did waste a little bit of time. And when I started doing this, I felt almost guilty. But, you know, you shouldn't. You know, if you're passionate about something and you love doing it, you should pursue it and don't let other people dictate where your life should go. You're the best person to be able to do that.
6: So that's just some. I mean, there were so many chats we had, and you can see some of that on Facebook as well. If you'd like to visualise what happened and hear other bits, some of those interviews will be put on Facebook over the coming days.
0: And on Instagram as well. Really smart young people, and it was really great to meet them. And we were really impressed with what we learned from them.
6: I mean, tough questions on social media and mental health and making your voice heard. I mean, we learned a lot about designing questions for people. Put more thought into it.
0: Anyway, well, thank you very much to all of those students that we spoke to. And we didn't, obviously, that's not all of the kids that ask questions either. You can only do so much on air, but we had a great hour chatting. chatting with those young people and to the wonderful teachers who help teach them as well.
6: We should mention Lucy Hood was their education minister as well, and they put a lot of very direct questions to Lucy Hood
0: about it.
6: It was her idea about lifting, you know, about making the education system more friendly for

0: neurodivergent kids.
1: Someone on the text line says, we need some of those kids as guest presenters.
0: I love it.
1: I don't think that's a bad idea.
0: I'd love it. I really did. Such a good afternoon, and well done to everyone who prepared those questions. All right, coming up next, we'll get your weather.
2: Rory McLaren with Mornings.
3: Do you remember Skylab? Let's talk about the return to Earth.
4: And just so people are reassured, nobody was in it at the time. There was never
3: very important to point that out as well.
2: 891 ABC Adelaide.
0: Ursula Connor is Senior Forecaster at the Bureau. Good morning to you, Ursula. It's a pretty mild morning in Adelaide, but we're going to get some rain later on.
5: Yeah, that's right, Jules. Only down to around 11 degrees in Adelaide last night, and we're sort of hanging around that still at the moment. A bit of low cloud around, so that kept the temperatures a little bit warmer. We have seen a few very light sprinkles of rain falling out of that low cloud. But yeah, the real showery activity comes through with a change that we're expecting to move through the Adelaide area, sort of through the middle part of the day from around 10 a.m. So that'll bring some cooler air in behind it. We drop to a minimum of 7 degrees overnight tonight, and most of the maximums through the area only around 15 degrees for today. And that really tends to be the story for most of the rest of this week, Jules.
0: All right, Ursula. And tomorrow there's a big game. So what's it going to be like around 7:30 p.m. tomorrow night?
5: 7:30 p.m. tomorrow night, we'll be well and truly in that southwesterly flow. So it might feel a little bit windy and quite chilly tomorrow night as well. And we do still see the chance of a few showers hanging around in that southwesterly flow.
0: All right. And is it going to be much rain early next week?
5: Look, as we move into next week, we could just see a few little frontal trough features moving over the area. So really the conditions are going to be fairly persistent for the next sort of 7 days in that sort of west to southwesterly flow. But each of those fronts and troughs could just see that shower activity enhance a little bit.
0: All right, Ursula, thank you for that. And thank you for everyone on the text line who's saying that they really enjoyed that chat that we conducted at Marrickville High School a few weeks ago.
1: Scott says, brilliant. Thank you for the selection of questions. So much better than I expected. The students are listening.
0: Well, hello, and thank you for that grilling. Anyway, in the next hour, you're going to meet the new boss of the Adelaide Fringe. We haven't spoken. There was a media conference, but we haven't spoken to him yet. He's a Canadian.
1: We're going to meet this man who will guide our most popular festival in the next half hour. So that's great. And Hindley Street. Hindley Street is one of those areas that has been the subject of much discussion. And I think it would be fair to say it's changed a lot over the years. But is it now becoming a street that really needs attention again to renew its vigour and energy and all of those sorts of things?
0: Hindley Street and vigour.
1: Vigour.
0: That's a very positive spin. Also, an everyday dilemma. This one infuriates me because I've got personal experience with this. It infuriates me, but you'll get a chance to weigh in after 7:30.
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0: Whyalla Steelworks employees treated for injuries suffered at the troubled blast furnace. Unlawful excavation disturbs Aboriginal remains and artefacts in the Riverland, and a fight over a gas tax could play out at the Labor Party's National Conference in Adelaide. Good morning, Matt Coleman in Adelaide with ABC News. The ABC understands three Whyalla Steelworks employees have been treated for injuries suffered at the site's blast furnace. Rachel Merritt reports.
1: The accident happened at the steelworks last Thursday and is now being examined by Safework SA, which attended the site on Friday. The three men were working on restarting the blast furnace, which has been offline for several months. The SA Ambulance Service says a man was taken to the Whyalla Hospital with a leg injury. A spokesperson for the steelworks administrator, Corda Mentha, says that man was flown to Adelaide on Monday for treatment. Two other men received minor burns, and a spokesperson says they were treated at the scene. The Workplace Safety Watchdog confirmed it was aware of the incident.
0: Australia's largest and most expensive steelmaking project has faced multiple safety issues less than a year since a worker was killed, Brooke Chandler reports.
2: Port Kembla's BlueScope Steel has invested over $1 billion to reline its dormant No. 6 blast furnace. Last November, a contractor assigned to the project, Jack McGrath, was fatally injured by a falling beam. In the 8 months since his death, Safework New South Wales has identified six workplace safety breaches related to falling tools and building supplies, including one hospitalisation. BlueScope said it acknowledged the string of near-miss incidents and is implementing corrective actions where appropriate.
0: An unlawful excavation at Paringa in the Riverland has disturbed Aboriginal ancestral remains and artefacts. Amelia Walters has this exclusive.
3: A RISV Holdings director, Stavros Georgiantis and Anastasios Babinotis, instructed earthworks at the Paringa site in March 2022 without development approval. The company received a retrospective approval 3 years later. The River Murray and Mallee Aboriginal Corporation says it was alerted to the works in July last year. Chief Executive Les Harris says the impact on heritage is devastating.
4: It's the same sort of feelings that you would have if you've seen your great-grandfather's gravestone smashed up.
3: The government says any future works which could cause damage will need consent.
0: A lawyer speaking on behalf of the company says it's fully cooperated with the various authorities and that all matters are resolved. The Renmark Paringa Council says it initially pursued criminal prosecution but later reached a financial settlement with the company. Council Chief Executive Tony Sivier says that $150,000 has been paid for breaches to the Planning, Development and Infrastructure Act. Of that, $100,000 is covering the council's legal fees and the remaining $50,000 is to go back into community spaces. The Primary Industries Minister has defended the state government's messaging about bird flu. Aidan McNamara has more.
5: Claire Scriven says it's important the government gets the balance right.
6: Between people being alert, but being aware we only have those five detections here in South Australia.
5: She says it's been using many methods for messaging about the disease, including community forums and social media. A bird conservation group in the southeast has renewed its calls for physical signs after a resident of Carpenter Rocks didn't know what to do when they found a distressed bird. The state government says it's developing physical signage, which will be installed at key coastal and park areas in the coming weeks.
0: Federal Liberal MP Tony Passon has given an update on his condition as investigations continue into last week's man overboard incident in Tasmania. Josh Brine reports.
7: Last week, Mr. Passon and one of his staff members received medical treatment after a man fell off an oyster barge, becoming trapped between the vessel and a sandbar. Mr. Passon says he returned to South Australia to resume his duties yesterday, but his staff member is still recovering in Tasmania. The Australian Maritime Safety Authority and WorkSafe Tasmania are investigating, but WorkSafe would not comment on the nature of the incident.

0: overcapacity. She says increased winter demand is now being felt all year.
1: The decrease of those surges year after year doesn't decline to the point where we go back to where it was a year before. So we're seeing these constant surges during winter, but we're not seeing the dips that we once did as we move into the summer seasons.
0: Paul Eckelboom is the General Secretary of the Ambulance Employees Association and says the staff are feeling the pressure.
2: The last couple of weeks have been sort of absolutely terrible right across all of our local health networks. We've had people that have been stuck at the ramp 6, 7, 8, 10 hours. And that's a resource that can't respond to multiple jobs in that time frame.
0: There's speculation a fight over a gas tax proposal could be on the horizon as the Labor Party's national conference starts in Adelaide tomorrow. The latest version of Labor's draft platform includes a pledge to ensure that Australians receive a fair return from the country's natural resources, including through taxation arrangements. The Prime Minister has rejected the idea that it leaves the door open to Labor introducing a tax on gas exports. But former Labor leader Bill Shorten backs a gas tax on future contracts and says the time for discussion is right.
3: Yeah, I think probably the time has arrived to consider reviewing the taxation on gas. So, yes, I think there's a national appetite. I mean, the government's paring back on things like the NDIS. That's necessary, I get. But I think there's a lot of people saying, what about the gas companies?
0: Some Labor Party members will reignite the push for a stronger gambling regulator. Multiple Labor sources have told the ABC that efforts are underway to progress amendments to the draft national platform. The Prime Minister's planned overhaul of gambling advertising did not include the establishment of a national watchdog when it was unveiled earlier this year. Australia's biggest media organisations have demanded that artificial intelligence companies pay for the use of Australian news and content. Speaking at this year's Andrew Olley Lecture in Sydney, the ABC, SBS, Nine and News Corp Australasia all reinforced the view that large tech companies should not receive content for free to train their AI technology. Reuters editor-in-chief Alessandra Galloni added that AI can support journalism but warns that original reporting must be protected and paid for.
4: Fear is that AI companies will continue to expropriate the content that we have worked hard to gather and use it to train their models, stripping us of our intellectual property, largely without consent or compensation.
0: France's parliament has passed a plan to ban social media for under 15-year-olds, making it the first in the EU. Europe correspondent Catherine Diss reports.
5: Inspired by Australia's move to become the first in the world to ban social media for children under 16 years old, France has now also passed a similar measure. The initiative was driven by the French President Emmanuel Macron, and he wants it in place by September. Under the new legislation, children under 15 would not be allowed to open a social media account from the start of September, and social media companies would have another 4 months to close accounts already open. The platforms would also need age verification approved by the French privacy regulator.
0: Now with sport, Jared Coote.
6: Two A-League men's sides have been bundled out of the round of 32 in soccer's Australia Cup by member federation opponents. Defending champions Newcastle Jets have been beaten 3-2 by Victorian National Premier League side Preston Lions, while Perth Glory has lost to Queensland Lions on penalties. Sydney FC is safely through to the next round after seeing off WA side Bayswater 5-1. Matilda's captain Sam Kerr says there must be greater investment in the A-League women's soccer competition to attract top talent. Kerr has recently left London club Chelsea to join New York-based Gotham FC in America's National Women's Soccer League. The A-League women is not fully professional, and Kerr has told ABC Sport that it is hurting the game here.
7: If it paid enough and it was a top league, a lot of us Matildas would go back, but to better ourselves for the national team, we have to go overseas. So we need to find a way, I think, to bring back the best players.
6: And Remco Evenepoel has trimmed Tadej Pogacar's advantage at the Tour de France with a dominant victory in the time trial on stage 16. The Olympic champion completed the 26-kilometre course 28 seconds ahead of Pogacar, who still holds a 4.5-minute overall lead.
0: The main stories again, the ABC understands three Whyalla Steelworks employees have been treated for injuries suffered at the site's blast furnace, and an unlawful excavation at Paringa in the Riverland has disturbed Aboriginal ancestral remains and artefacts. South Australia's weather: Renmark mostly sunny 18, Mount Gambier showers 14, Port Lincoln a shower or two 15, Port Pirie a shower or two 17, Adelaide showers, a top of 15 degrees, currently 11.

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1: This is Breakfast with Sonia and Jules on 891 ABC Adelaide.
2: It's a bit like the plot of The Castle, though, isn't it? A much-loved family business with connections to the community fighting to exist in the wake of out-of-touch state government decisions. Have you misjudged the community sentiment here?
3: The inconvenience this compulsory acquisition causes is undeniable, which is why the Education Minister, Lucy Hood, she's going to meet with the business owner as well, and we will sit down and work with the issues as best as we can.
1: Breakfast.
2: Well, you just heard the Premier talk about Lucy Hood meeting with the owner of Walk the Duck.
4: That happened yesterday.
2: We're about to hear from the owner as to how that meeting unfolded because, of course, as we were referring then with the Premier, there's a bit of backlash against that restaurant being closed but possibly relocated.
4: Yeah, so we'll give you an update on that situation, how that meeting went. But also this half hour, another story that we covered yesterday was pieces of metal flashing falling off the Northern Expressway because of pigeons roosting in that flashing and causing, and pigeon poo basically overwhelming it and causing health hazards and that sort of thing. One business owner there has raised questions about this for ages, has not had any response. Well, interestingly, what's happened in the last 24 hours since we spoke with him? You'll hear again a bit of a full circle on this particular story that we touched on yesterday.
2: Now, I know many of you wake up at 7 a.m. and good morning to you, but just before 7, Sonna and I played an audio package. It was us at Marrickville High School. We were being interviewed by students with autism. Mm. And look, I mean, you spent a lot of work editing this, Sonia, because it was over an hour conversation.
4: We had a lovely morning and we learned heaps from the kids.
2: And one of the questions, and many of you have picked up on it because they asked very difficult questions, was what advice would you give your younger self? And that's a really powerful question. And I said I'd buy a house as a joke, but also, I mean, to bring that, I wish I had more financial confidence. I did not invest money. I did not put money away when I was younger and, you know, where I should have. But your answer, I think, touched a lot of people.
4: Well, thank you to there's a couple of texts who've come through since then and on our social media page too of people who I think it resonated with them, this idea that, you know, you have voices talking in your head that often undermine you and that if you can stop that self-talk and not be so hard on yourself, that would be good. So we thought, obviously that resonated with a couple of the things we've said there. What is the sort of advice you would give your younger self? In retrospect, as you look back on your life, what did you wish you'd known then?
2: And maybe instead of doing the dilemma, we'll take your calls on that. I found it such a tough question.
4: Yeah.
2: Because there's so much advice you want to give your younger self. And it could be about, like you said, would you say it was imposter syndrome, what you were feeling?
4: A little bit. Well, I think, you know, that happens right through life. And people are saying, you know, they can be in their 30s, 40s and 50s. This is not necessarily something that just happens when you're young, that you feel like you're just never quite good enough. And so if you could stop that terrible mean talk in your own head against yourself, often you're the meanest person to yourself.
2: Well, text in or 1300 222 891. If you could talk to your younger self, what advice would you give? It is 13 minutes past 7. Sonia and Jules for Breakfast on 891 ABC Adelaide.
1: 710 today with Sonia and Jules.
2: Well, we spoke to the Premier yesterday about the fate of Walk the Duck. Walk the Duck is a much-loved Thai restaurant. It's in Mount Barker, and the land it's on has been compulsorily acquired by the Education Department for a new primary school. David Keir is the owner of Walk the Duck, and we understand there was a meeting yesterday between David and the Education Department. Good morning to you, David. What happened at that meeting?
5: Good morning. Sorry, I've lost my voice a bit. It's been quite busy and flat out.
2: That's all right.
5: At the meeting, there was a lot of nothing said. So we asked where the other 16 sites were, which due to privacy, they said they couldn't disclose. They couldn't analyse and give us actually fine details on why they've chosen the site. I feel that they just wanted to bring up and talk us through the process of acquiring and evacuating Walk the Duck from the area and school going ahead.
4: Were you given any options, as the Premier suggested, for alternative sites?
5: No, not one.
2: So you weren't. Did they talk about compensation or maybe relocating your restaurant, David?
5: Yeah, they talked to state about the compensation process. I said, can you please change the word compensation?

0: to something else, because we know that I know other people, a local member of a business owner on the roundabout near the high school, he had this and he had his business taken off him and he didn't get nowhere near the value of his business. Same as South Road, a guy I know had his business taken off him. He had to fight to try to get something even closer. So change the word compensation. It's not compensation.
1: So in terms of this meeting yesterday, did you come out of it with any hope about the future of Walk the Duck?
0: Look, I'm optimistic. I believe I kept correcting if they acquire the lands, because I know that the developer Lancer, our landlords, they're also fighting this. They think it's ridiculous. The whole community's behind us. So I'm optimistic then. I believe we've got a chance we're going to stay. Everyone is pushing over the 12 hectares behind Drake's. And we brought that, mentioned that up. They couldn't really give an answer. The developer had planned for that there with slip lanes, bus stops, the traffic flows there, and every single person that comes in here says that's the best location. They just don't want to look bad acquiring the land off a church.
2: David, I'm interested in, you know, because you're so passionate about this restaurant and not moving.
0: Absolutely.
2: Well, I mean, talk us through how Walk the Duck began. Did you start this with your daughter?
0: I started it prior. I used to own a local business in Mount Barker, Cafe Aqua. It's awesome. I was there for 12 years, co-owner. And then I left, had a bit of time off. And then I started as a mobile catering business. And then I wanted to get back into bricks and mortar and approach my daughter and my son-in-law and said, let's have a go at this. Like, this could be, we found the perfect location. And my dream was to have, for 30 years, I wanted a family business with my family and my kids and raise my kids and my grandkids in. And we've been putting everything in, all my knowledge. And they sold their house to move in with me to first invest in a business. Mm. So that for me to educate my children to work hard and you'll be rewarded, and to be, you know, for the people in power that we, you know, us taxpayers pay, come and treat us like this. It's absolutely disgusting.
1: So, David, an idea of why you are so passionate about this and so invested. David, obviously that meeting happened yesterday. How did it end up, and have you agreed to speak again? What's the next step?
0: It's unknown. It is unknown. We don't really know anything. Paperwork, I think they want to just, they came with the process that it's going ahead. Again, too, they talked a lot with no answers.
2: David, you know, just going forward, how will you continue the fight? Because, you know, it's a tough fight, really, because, you know, the state government, the education department, you know, there is a school needed in Mount Barker. How will you continue to fight this?
0: We're all for a school in Mount Barker. Everyone is happy to see a school. I'm not opposed to a school. We the locals up here, know it's the wrong location. So Lancer, they're great. We're working together with them. I know they are fighting it. And the people are coming together. We were overwhelmed when the Rocking Horse put up a post. Iconic small business in the Adelaide Hills put up an image of a huge Save Walk the Duck on the Rocking Horse. And it's not about just saving this business. It's about small businesses in general everywhere have had enough of how we're treated by government.
1: John on the text line, though, says, look, it's a popular restaurant. Are you confident? I mean, does it have to be in that location? Would you be just as popular given the amount of support for your business in different bricks and mortar?
0: Look, we were actually looking into opening up other locations. Okay, so this for me is the foundation. This is where it's beginning to growth, and you can't replicate what Lancer have developed here. They have developed beautiful nature, and it's this Walk the Duck in this location is becoming iconic itself. Wow. You can, but again, the process of moving. I did ask the minister and her entourage yesterday, if they wanted to work and help with me, are they going to work 18 hours a day with me, 7 days a week for 5 months, moving and setting up a new restaurant and getting the cogs going? Because it is not just putting stuff in a different location and opening up. Every restaurant, hospitality business will have my back on this 100%. It is not just moving stuff and get going again. Well, it's hard, hard work.

0: Well, David Keir, thank you for the update on that meeting. He is the owner of Walk the Duck. And look, at short notice, we did go to the Education Minister, Lucy Hood, for a response, and we'll bring you her version of events when they come to hand.
1: Yeah. Look, I suspect we're going to hear a bit more about this. There is a huge community swell of support for Walk the Duck, and we'll just have to see how that plays out. But to be fair, there's been a lot of that kind of sentiment, and when compulsory acquisitions happen,
0: yeah,
1: they tend to go ahead despite the opposition. That is the thing,
0: history,
1: isn't it?
0: Yeah, that's the normal dynamic. But look, you know, maybe this time it'll be different. David Keir and his family seem to be finding this pretty hard.
1: Now, just a reminder, there is a truck broken down on the down track of the freeway. It's just before the tunnels around the Meadstays Bridge, and reduced speed limits have been put in place. So just be aware of that if you're driving in right now.
0: Speaking of driving, we were talking yesterday about the Superway. Now, this is a raised road. It's in Wingfield.
1: It's the Northern Expressway.
0: Yeah, it is. Yeah. And there was a business underneath that was copping. Metal was falling off stormwater pipes and pigeon poo and pigeon
1: carcasses.
0: Loads
1: of pigeon poo.
0: And the landlord of that property had been trying to alert not only the Department of Infrastructure and Transport, but the council and even Safe Work SA about the dangers that this posed. And we'll get an update from him right now. Let's go. Tony Pettinow is the landlord there. Now, Tony, you raised your issues yesterday on this program. What was the result?
2: Oh, good morning. Thank you for having me on again. Miraculously, within 5 hours of being on your show, a crew turned up with a boom lift to start repairing the Superway.
0: So within 5 hours...
2: Yeah, however, after 4 hours at 11 o'clock, I did get a phone call from the minister's office by a gentleman a little bit angry with me for going to the media and telling me that I did not give them enough time to respond, even though I'd sent 2 emails over 3 days.
1: Okay, well, this had been happening for quite a long time, hadn't it?
2: Just to reiterate,
1: yesterday you'd spoken to the Department of, or you'd contacted the Department of Transport on multiple occasions. You'd contacted Safe Work SA, and my understanding was you had only just contacted the Minister's office. Was that right?
2: Correct. However, last night about 5:30, I got a phone call from the Department of Transport, a gentleman who was very polite and advised me that he'd listened to my 4 phone calls reporting the danger, and that he'd apologise for their lack of action and that they were having a review of the internal systems.
1: Okay.
0: So, Tony, do you agree that you didn't give them enough time?
2: No, because I first approached the Department of Transport's complaints line and traffic management line on the 3rd of July. So if you make 3 or 4 phone calls to different areas of the Department of Transport and nothing happens, you go to the minister. However, I could see that metal was falling off. And obviously, safety is not a 9-to-5, Monday to Friday job. If they can't respond on the weekend when it's dangling in the air, or I still have customers entering my building, then there's a failure there.
0: And is it all fixed now, Tony?
2: No, they were there yesterday. They reattached most of the flashing. However, the end that has fallen off and hit the ground, which I removed, they haven't replaced because it needs to be a stainless steel manufactured piece.
0: All right, Tony.
1: Well, I think the good news here is that we don't have bits of metal flashing that could crash into your car, go through your windscreen, very sharp edges, was a safety hazard, or the health impacts of pigeon poo and all those droppings.
0: And Tony, it does underline the fact that sometimes going to the media with a problem that, you know, we don't obviously raise every problem, but if it's a problem that could, you know, there's a bit of metal that could crash through someone's windscreen, you know, it's a problem worth raising, and it's great to know that it's been fixed.
2: And if we didn't have the media to put them to task, then probably things wouldn't happen.
1: Well, Tony, glad to hear there's been some response to that. And I've got to say, it's not like Tony, in every correspondence he had, he said, if I'm not hearing back, I'm going to have to go to the media. So
0: yes, he did.
1: It's not like there wasn't a warning. But to also be fair, I think the minister's office itself only got contacted on the weekend. So that was only a couple of days ago.
0: All right, it is 24 minutes past 7. Sonia and Jules for breakfast on 891 ABC Radio Adelaide. Now, because you had such a great response to this question, Sonia, I struggled with it, but I thought it would be good to throw it out to our audience because they were reacting so much to it. This was from a interview that was conducted on us by students with autism.
1: Yeah. Now, so we went to Marrickville High School. It included students with autism from all around the state. So I think kids from Golden Grove were there, Seaford and Clare High Schools. They were all involved as well. But this was a question from Zoe about what advice would you give your younger self? Oh, well, in fact, we've got the question here. Just have another listen to this.
3: If you could go talk to your younger self, what would be some advice you'd give yourself?
1: I would easily say to myself, stop being so hard on yourself. Because I don't know about you, but that self-talk in your head, that stuff can really muck you around a bit. Oh, I'm getting a bit emotional here. Why am I doing that? Yeah, I think as I grew up, I always thought wasn't good enough, didn't do enough. And I think now I wasted a lot of years. If you can stop that terrible self-talk in your head and just say, you're okay, I think that's what I would change.
0: So we thought it would be nice to ask you this, and this is a very hard question to answer, isn't it, really? Because, I mean, it's a very personal question because you almost have to admit where you went wrong in life
1: or your vulnerabilities in some things.
0: But, you know, there is that thing that youth is wasted on the young, isn't it? Because you have the time, but you just don't have the knowledge of how to direct your life that we know now.
1: Well, I think this is a thing. With age comes some wisdom and with going through life. So as an older person now, what advice would you give your younger self? We'd love to hear from you. 1-300-222-891. You can also text through on 0467-922-891. Ros at Moonta Bay texted in straight away on this one when we asked.
0: Yeah.
1: She says, don't rush love. Hearts and flowers are all well and good, but friendship and slow love lasts longer.
0: That's
1: some advice that she'd give her.
0: But isn't youth all about romance and falling in love and falling out of love quite quickly? Maybe that's just me.
1: Well, yeah, maybe, maybe. But look, what is the advice you would give your younger self? I think the luxury of getting older is learning from those things. And I think you do wish that you could go back and it's often why we get annoying with our kids, isn't it? Because we then go, oh, you want to tell them this, but they can't learn it until they go through it themselves.
0: No.
1: You kind of want to tell them what you learned.
0: Yes.
1: But you can't do it until,
0: Well, look, it's a difficult question and many people are struggling with it, judging on the text line, because I guess it's so hard to basically boil it down. Well, while people are thinking, should we get to the everyday dilemma?
1: Absolutely.
0: Okay, so this is a really good everyday dilemma. And I had a problem with this with my father as well. So this is from Pam in Paradise. Are you ready, Sonia? So Pam writes, my dad, Fred, is in his late 60s and his hearing is deteriorating. He's constantly asking me and the other kids to repeat things. And when we raise our voices, it just takes all the fun and flow out of the conversation. When we go at it as a family, he can only really hear the person sitting next to him. And that's only when they talk almost directly in his ear. Dad is too vain to get hearing aids and we don't know how to raise it with him. Why is it that people have no problem getting glasses but feel so awkward about getting hearing aids?
1: Oh, this is pretty close to home, I've got to say.
0: Really? How do you tell someone that they need hearing aids? Because you miss out on conversations, you miss out on jokes.
1: It's interesting that the example, is it Pam? Pam from Paradise. Pam says that her dad is too vain to get them. It really surprises me that so many people don't realise how difficult and awkward they look not getting things or answering things incorrectly. Isn't that more embarrassing than how you look with a hearing aid in?
0: And also when you ask people to repeat themselves and they have to raise their voice, the conversation, I've done it, the conversation is really, really difficult as well.
1: Well, how would you deal with this particular situation? 1-300-222-891.
0: Now let's go back to Sam from Clearview, because we were talking about advice to give your younger self. Good morning, Sam.
4: Morning, guys. How are you? Cool. Sonia, I love you. That was absolutely fantastic. Absolute heart of gold you are. And my thing that I always tell myself is always listen to the other side of the story, because that's so important to me throughout my... I'm 44 now. From my 30s to 44, the biggest lesson I learned is always listen to the other side of the story. I've worked in so many fields and I always listen to someone, but they never, ever tell me the truth. You know what I mean? So I listen to them and I love them, but I always try and listen to someone else and hear their side to the story too. Because I'm that sort of middle person. But yeah, that's fantastic. Okay. Thanks, Sonia.
0: That is great advice. Get both sides of the story, Sam. Don't be quick to judge.
4: Thank you.
0: It is Sonia Jules for Breakfast on 891 ABC Radio Adelaide. You can weigh in on that and the Everyday Dilemma after the news.
5: Hi, I'm Melissa Clark. On AM After 8, how One Nation is campaigning hard in regional Australia to turn support into seats, and how early health intervention for serious disease could save lives and money.
6: ABC News with Matt Coleman. Safe Work SA says inquiries are continuing into what the ABC understands to be injuries to Whyalla Steelworks employees, Sophie Holder reports.
7: The troubled blast furnace has been offline for months, and it's understood three employees were hurt during attempts to restart it last Thursday, and that Safe Work SA attended the site on Friday. The SA Ambulance Service says a man was taken to Whyalla Hospital with a leg injury. Steelworks Administrator Corder Menther says he was flown to Adelaide on Monday. Two other men received minor burns, and Corder Menther says they were treated at the scene.
6: One of Australia's largest blue-collar unions has raised serious concerns about safety at steelmaker BlueScope. Brooke Chandler reports.
8: SafeWork New South Wales says it issued the company several improvement notices after contractor Jack McGrath was killed by a falling beam last November. In the 8 months since, there have been six work health safety breaches involving falling tools and building materials reported to the industry regulator.

0: including one hospitalisation. The CFMEU says the number of incidents highlights a systemic failure of workplace safety procedures. BlueScope said it acknowledged the string of near miss incidents and is continuing to work constructively with Safe Work.
1: An unlawful excavation at Purringa in the Riverland has disturbed Aboriginal ancestral remains and artefacts. Amelia Walters has this exclusive.
2: A RISV Holdings director, Stavros Georgiantis and Anastasios Babinotis, instructed earthworks at the Purringa site in March 2022 without development approval. The company received a retrospective approval 3 years later. The River Murray and Mallee Aboriginal Corporation says it was alerted to the works in July last year. Chief Executive Les Harris says the impact on heritage is devastating.
3: It's the same sort of feelings that you would have if you've seen your great-grandfather's gravestone smashed up.
2: The government says any future works which could cause damage will need consent.
1: A lawyer speaking on behalf of the company says it's fully cooperated with the various authorities and that all matters are resolved. The Renmark Purringa Council says it initially pursued criminal prosecution and later reached a financial settlement with the company. The council's chief executive, Tony Sivior, says $150,000 has been paid for breaches to the Planning, Development and Infrastructure Act. Of that, $100,000 is covering the council's legal fees and the remaining $50,000 is to go back into community spaces. Former Labor leader Bill Shorten says there's a national appetite for a discussion about a new tax on gas exports. The ALP's national conference starts tomorrow in Adelaide, and the draft agenda includes a pledge relating to taxes on natural resources. Bill Shorten says he supports the idea.
4: I think the timing for a future gas tax, not one which rips up previous contracts, that would be sovereign risk, but I think in the future Aussies are saying, how is it fair that gas companies are making such a big profit and, you know, why don't they share more of it with the people? So I think probably the time is right to have that discussion.
1: Some Labor Party members will reignite the push for a stronger gambling regulator. Multiple Labor sources have told the ABC that efforts are underway to progress amendments to the draft national platform. The Prime Minister's planned overhaul of gambling advertising did not include the establishment of a national watchdog when it was unveiled earlier this year. Some of Australia's largest media organisations are pushing large technology companies to pay them for the use of their content to train artificial intelligence technology. Harry Buttonshaw reports.
5: Gathered at this year's Andrew Ollie Media Lecture, the heads of the ABC, SBS, Nine and News Corp Australasia all pushed for AI companies to pay them for the use of their content. The technology giants behind some of the most well-known AI bots have been benefiting from Australian content, including news, music and books, to train their technology without consent. Speaking at the event, Reuters editor-in-chief Alessandra Galloni said the powerful technology can support journalism, but reiterated that original reporting must be protected.
1: A truck has broken down on the downtrack of the Southeastern Freeway. It's just before the tunnels and speed limits have been lowered. South Australia's weather: Renmark, mostly sunny 18, Mount Gambier showers 14, Port Lincoln a shower or 2 15, Port Pirie a shower or 2 17, Adelaide showers, a top of 15 degrees, currently 11, tomorrow a shower or 2 14, Friday a possible shower 15, Saturday a shower or 2 15, Sunday a shower or 2 15. Monday a shower or 2, 16, and Tuesday a shower or 2, also 16. ABC News.
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7: On expressway overpass near Lander Road. Ongoing works continuing greenfields on the Salisbury Highway near Ryans Road 40 both ways. Same in Prospect on Churchill Road, West Beach on Brewbridge Road, Lockleys on Henley Beach Road, Citybound Chepps Cross, Port Wakefield Road near White Road, and check your speed, Diamond Road, Salisbury North and Greenhill Road, Burnside.
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9: Yes, good morning to you at 25 minutes to 8. Now, we'll get to the everyday dilemma at the end of the half hour.
10: Yeah.
9: If you've just tuned in, it's a very simple dilemma. Pam's dad is too vain to get hearing aids and they're having a yell at him all the time and he misses conversations. And she wants to know, how do you tell someone that they need hearing aids?
10: How do you approach a difficult subject like that? Yeah.
9: But the other question that we put out, and this is off the back of the assembly-style interviews that we had from students with autism, the question that you were asked about, what would you tell your younger self?
10: Yeah, what advice would you give your younger self? And we thought we'd throw that open to you because it seems to have

0: resonated with quite a few of you, my response. So if you feel like you've got some advice that you'd like to give your younger self, what is it? A lot of people coming up with some great advice. So we'll get to some of those calls in just a moment.
1: First, let's go to Senior Constable Rebecca Stokes from SAPOL. Good morning, Rebecca. You've got a driver that's crashed into some parked cars.
2: Yes, this happened at Lightsview last night. Emergency services were called to a crash in Harper Circuit at Lightsview just after 11 p.m. A Ford collided with a parked Toyota, which caused it to roll into a parked Kia before coming to rest on its side. Now, the driver of the Ford's a 23-year-old Paradise man. He wasn't injured in the crash, but he has been reported for driving without due care, and he'll be summoned to appear in court at a later date. His car, the Ford, and a Toyota were both towed from the scene there.
0: And a van has been set alight at Rostrever. What was the circumstances of that?
2: Well, we were initially called to McGill about 10:30 last night after reports that a Mitsubishi van was being driven erratically. The van had crashed through the fence of a community hall in Coongara Court at McGill and drove off. And then a short time later, about 10:50 p.m, police and fire crews were alerted to a vehicle fire in Coonga Avenue at Rostrever. They searched the area and the alleged driver was spotted nearby. Now, he tried to run off, but he was arrested after a short foot chase. He's a 42-year-old man of no fixed address. He's been charged with arson, property damage, driving without due care, failing to stop at a crash, resisting police and driving disqualified. He didn't apply for bail and he'll face court today. And police checks revealed that that Mitsubishi van had actually been reported stolen from a McGill address on the 13th of July.
1: All right, thank you. Of course it's been stolen. Rebecca Stokes, thank you for that at 23 minutes to 8. We should also say we're about to meet the new director of the Adelaide Fringe, Mark Carnes.
0: He's going to be taking the reins of our most popular festival here in South Australia. So what vision has he got for the ongoing life of this fantastic festival?
1: All right, advice to younger self. What a question that is. We'll have to ask. Mark Carnes thinks he's going to talk about the Adelaide Fringe. We'll have to put that to him as well.
0: Giving you some prep time right now, Mark. All right, what would be your advice to your younger self? Well, firstly, someone says, my 96-year-old Omi passed recently. Just before she did, she said she wished she had been braver and suited herself more often. I wonder how close that is to what Maria has to say. Maria is in Brooklyn Park. Hello, Maria.
3: Hello. I think I would encourage my younger self to see myself as a learner, because when you do that, you're more curious and you're more open and you can cope with difficulties through the lens of learning experiences instead of this is my life and this is what's happened and, you know, judgment happens, shame kicks in and then you fall apart. But when you see yourself as a learner, you're more open.
0: Yeah, that's the thing. Often we don't do things because we're afraid to try and fail, aren't we?
3: Yeah, that's right.
1: Thank you, Maria. Yeah, curiosity is something that you need to encourage more when you're younger, isn't it? Because you do, peer groups are so important and you do kind of get led down certain roads and not others.
0: I think we're often encouraged to win or succeed all the time, and yet I reckon most of us would learn more from failures than successes.
1: Yes, and which is why I'm so educated, highly educated in life. So
0: some of the other advice we're getting on the text line to your younger self, don't be afraid to be who you are.
1: And someone says this is really important, that high school is only a small part of your entire life. In the end, it doesn't matter as much as you think it does. Ooh. That is really good advice.
0: Max, advice to a younger him, don't get sunburned and get your skin checked. Mm. If I'd followed this, I wouldn't be fighting cancer at 39.
1: Good
0: luck with that fight, Mac. But it doesn't seem like the most important thing when you're young, but it is so impactful for the rest of your life, isn't it? And I love this one from Sarah. Advice to my younger self would be have more fun. Life
1: really?
0: Is serious enough. Find joy in everyday moments and invest in your friendships.
1: Well, that is a great segue to our next guest. Because speaking of fun, we all have fun during the Adelaide Fringe. It's such a joyful, so much art, so much comedy, so much kind of expression.
0: Oh, socialisation too. Some of these venues you go and you just, you know, people see a show, eat, drink, be merry, have fun.
1: And it's time to meet our new director. He's in the studio now, Mark Carnes. Good morning, Mark.
4: Good morning.
1: Congratulations.
4: Thanks.
1: So let's talk about the process. How did you become our new Adelaide Fringe director?
4: Oh, lots of cajoling.
1: Bribery.
4: Bribery. Funny enough, it was
0: on whose part, I think.
4: Well, I think it was a shared responsibility on that one. Funny.

0: Enough. It was friends in Melbourne who sent me the posting when it came live, and 14,000 kilometers away in Canada is pretty close these days with technology being what it is. And I read it and I said, "That's me." And I just wrapped up my last gig working in public media, and I said, "This feels right." And so I threw my name into the hat, and a few months later, here I am.
1: What felt right about it? What was it about the director of the Adelaide Fringe that really captured your imagination?
0: Yeah, well, I mean, I've always worked in the arts and creative sectors throughout my career, and part of that was I was actually chair of the Edmonton International Fringe Theatre Festival in Canada, which is the largest fringe festival in North America. And so we had actually looked at the Adelaide Fringe as a model for inspiration. Very similar cities in terms of vibe and size and pride in place and pride of the festival. So I had been following the Adelaide Fringe for quite a number of years. And so it was sort of that combination of arts administration and community celebration. And I've done a lot of work in tourism as well, which we know is an important part of the festival. So it was just a lot of things lined up at the right time. And I said, this just feels right.
1: Well, behind Edinburgh, Adelaide is the second biggest fringe in the world.
0: Yeah. Yeah.
1: So that's quite a jump though, isn't it? Yeah. Going into into that role.
0: Yeah, definitely. So, I think that's one of the exciting things about it though, is that, I had a chance to visit the festival and to sort of see the community come alive, and that sense of pride and community celebration that comes through it. Arts are at the core of what it is, and we want to see artists successful and venues successful. But above and beyond that, it really is a chance for the community to come together. As you were saying, you come, it's socialized, it's a celebration, a community celebration unlike anything I've ever seen.
2: It's a tough environment for arts at the moment. I mean, we're having big so musicals cancelled coming to Adelaide, and we know that there are very successful acts on the fringe and they're in successful venues, and then you have kind of startups or people without the profiles hiring venues and struggling. Mm-hmm. So is that one of your aims, to try and support some of the more diverse acts in the fringe?
0: Yeah, I mean, the very nature of the fringe is to take a risk, right? Whether you're an audience member or an artist yourself. And so how do we help artists to take that plunge and get that experience? And so a lot of the work that we do behind the scenes that people don't see is we do some mentorship, and we have opportunities for artists to engage and meet each other and sort of build up the skills that they need to be successful in the work that they do. And we see a growing responsibility around helping those artists and helping the community with that role. And beyond that, I think one of the key things is really, how do we continue to deepen that connection, just not just with Adelaide, but across South Australia? This really is a festival made by South Australians. It's made by the artists and the community members, and thousands of people come together to make it. And so how do we continue to build that relationship and grow that in a way that, allows Adelaide to continue to step outside its weight class on the global scale?
1: On that point, though, continuing that point, We know, as Jules mentioned, it's a tough time in the arts generally. Mm-hmm. Fringe is often seen as, where you can launch a show and do something. But increasingly, artists are talking about the fact that they can't bankroll it anymore. They're often coming out of these shows and putting on shows with losses. Mm-hmm. Only recently, we just saw another post on that, and it's increasing every year. Mm-hmm. Is that something that can be contained, can be changed to make adventurous artists willing to put their money and their shows on the line?
0: Yeah, I think it's a good question, and it's not unique to Adelaide. It seems to be a universal thing these days in terms of, just the arts sector in general. I think that's one of the things we want to look at, is how do we help to increase that participation from the community so that they are participating in the arts and within the festival. One of the things that's really important for me right now is to really spend the next year listening and learning and understanding what's unique to those challenges here in Adelaide. I have double duty right now. I'm not just learning the role, I'm also learning the community. And so that's really why I want to spend a lot of my time, is understanding how we support the sector and how we support the artists, and do so in a way that allows the community to continue to celebrate.
2: You're listening to Mark Carnes. He's the new Fringe Director at 7:45. Sonia Jules and Mark on 891 ABC Adelaide. Mark, what have you learned about the Adelaide community since you've been here?
0: It's been incredibly welcoming. It's an amazing team that we have at the Fringe. Everybody I've had a chance to meet with has been extremely welcoming and very proud of Adelaide and South Australia. That sense of pride is really coming through. And so that's been super fun. I think I went to a footy game.
2: Have you got a team?
1: You know that's part of it. You're going to have to

0: choose. You can't sit on the fence on that.
1: Well, yeah, my love goes to the highest bidder on that one. So.
0: Oh, you're going to fit in well.
1: Yeah. I mean, the footy was great. I spent 3 hours having no idea what was going on, but had a great time doing it.
0: Well, that fits in with this text who says...
2: Well, that's like this show. Really.
0: Yeah. Julie says, woohoo, Canadians also know how to festival, believe me. The future of the Fringe will be bright.
1: Yeah,
0: so you just like to party, do you?
1: We've been known to have a good time. So, you know, I feel like I'm kind of hanging out with my cousins. It's great.
2: As a director, can you put your stamp on the Fringe? Yeah. Or is it just, you know, how do you see your role? Is it putting your stamp on it, or is it just maintaining what it's been for so long?
1: I think it's part of, helping to continue to evolve. I think there's an opportunity with Fringe festivals is that they're living, breathing things. Like, they change every year, depending on the artists that are coming through and how the community embraces that. So, you know, my goal is to sort of see how I continue that to evolve and look for opportunities to capitalize on all these amazing things that are already happening. And that's really my focus right now. You know, I came into this role with a spirit of, you know, what's the possibility? What can we do? What's next? Rather than coming in and saying, it must be this. You know, I want to recognize and honor the history of the Fringe and the community and not try to force something that doesn't fit.
0: Now, there might be some people, though, who suggest that our most popular South Australian festival should be led by a South Australian, not someone from overseas. So what would you say to someone about that?
1: Yeah, I fully understand that feeling. Yeah, I've seen that happen in other communities as well. The best thing I can do is come in and really do my best to become part of the community. You know, I've moved here. I'm dedicated to being part of the community and learning. I bring a lot of experiences and perspectives that are, you know, different than what the community has already experienced here. And so hopefully that can lend to some good things happening. I come with a spirit of curiosity and embracing my youth of understanding and learning more about the community and where we are. And so that's, I think that's a really important thing, is to honor where we've come from.
2: Well, speaking of youth,

0: Which part of Canada?
1: So originally from Ottawa, nation's capital.
0: Okay, yeah.
1: And then I lived across the country in various places.
0: All right, so your younger self in Ottawa, what advice would you give the young Mark?
1: Yeah, probably the best advice I can give myself is explore your backyard. I think we so often get fixated on this is my place, this is my comfort zone. But when we open ourselves up to exploring beyond that comfort zone, whether that's geographically or within ourselves, that's where I think real growth comes from.
0: Yeah. I like that. That's good. Right. It's a good metaphor, but also I think people often see us overseas before they see Australia as well.
1: Yeah. Well, in Canada, you travel to Europe before you travel to the West Coast kind of thing.
0: Yeah. I was in Tasmania recently. Just an amazing place. And so many people, I haven't been to Tasmania. You're like, really? It's just an amazing island that we have. Just, it's $200 to get there.
2: There you go. Thank
0: you, Mark.
2: Grass isn't always greener.
0: Thank you, Mark, for coming in. I'm sure we'll talk again.
1: Absolutely.
0: Good luck with the role.
1: Thanks very much.
0: All right, it is 11 minutes to 8. Sonia and Jules for breakfast on 891 ABC Adelaide.
2: Next, what is happening on your petrol prices front? And we'll find out more about the everyday dilemma. In fact, you can recap that just before we do.
0: Yes, just before we go to Bobby McCumber, it's from Pam in Paradise. Her dad is too vain to get hearing aids, and it's become a problem on social events. And so how do you convince someone who needs to hear properly? We have no problem asking people to get glasses, but why do some, I think, is it more men? I'm not sure.
2: Oh, no, or is I think it's gender? Across the board. I don't think it's gendered. No.
0: How do you tell someone that they need to get hearing aids? We'll get into that as well. It is 10 minutes to 8.
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0: We know things aren't looking good on the Middle Eastern front, which always affects petrol prices. Bobby McCumber has a finger on the Bowser. Bobby, what are you seeing?
6: Well, at the moment I'm looking at a petrol price board here. Our unleaded is 1769. So that's close to the top of the range at the moment for unleaded. It's kind of across the board though. The most expensive at the moment, nothing over 180. So you're looking at 1799 in Blackwood, but it ranges. The cheapest you can get is 1655 in Clearview. Ranges in between those two prices. St. Peter's is 1674, and then in Brighton, you're looking at 170.9. So a broad range there from 165 just up to 1799 all around Adelaide at the moment.
2: Yeah, I wonder how quickly that's going to go up because obviously things have changed in the Middle East again. But I haven't really seen I haven't seen the volatility of petrol prices that I expected over the last few months change in situation.
0: And I don't know if this is a false dawn, but I'm exactly with you. I thought it would be a lot more volatile, but let's hope that, $1.79 is a lot of money for a lot of people, but let's hope it doesn't go beyond that. Thank you, Bobby.
2: Oh, and Bobby, before you go, you've got an update on the freeway situation. We've been reporting that a truck was broken down on the down track.
6: Yeah, that's right. So I've actually driven up the South Eastern Freeway, up to Crapers and back, and I can confirm that the Heisen Tunnels and around that area is all clear. So what had happened earlier isn't impacting any traffic at the moment.
2: Good to know. Good news.
0: All right, so let's go to Pam from Paradise. So the full dilemma, Fred, her dad is in his 60s, hearing is going downhill. He's constantly asking her and his other kids to repeat things, and at family dinners it's becoming a bit awkward. You know when you've said a joke and then you have to say it at a loud, it becomes aggressive.
2: It takes the fun out of it. If someone says, hang on, what was that again? And then you repeat it louder, but it sounds aggressive because you're doing it. Or it might even be aggressive because you're frustrated.
0: And he's missing family conversations because when they're out for dinner, he can only hear the person sitting right next to him. And that's only when they're speaking into his ear. So how do you tell someone, look, you should just get hearing aids? 1-300-222-8991. Sandy from Mount Barker joins us first. Good morning, Sandy.
7: Hi, I am currently listening to you through my hearing aid. I have one in the right ear on Bluetooth on my phone. So my phone's sitting on charge and I'm just wandering around doing things.
0: Yes.
7: But I know my father, my mummy said, put your hearing aids in because he wouldn't do it. My ex-father-in-law used to have to go to Casimir in North Adelaide because they had carpet on the floor because he couldn't hear through the, with the floorboards and whatnot. It was echoey. So, but he would refuse to admit that he was deaf. So it's a man thing. Poor man thing.
2: I don't know that it is, to be honest. I know women who have been reluctant to do this as well. I'm kind of surprised, though, because hearing aids are almost invisible now.
0: Well, this

0: is the thing. And also, even AirPods have got hearing aid capacity now. So you can just pretend you're listening to your favourite podcast. Or us. But you're actually, I do, someone says you should just use AI to get a picture of their favourite movie stars wearing hearing aids and give it to them. Sure, it's not too bad. Let's go, thank you, Sandy. Let's go to Nicola. Hi, Nicola.
1: Hi, Jules. Hi, Sonia.
0: What's your solution to this dilemma?
1: Well, I think that if you alert him to the fact that hearing impairment is a major risk factor for dementia, then that might help to scare him into perhaps considering it, because it is possible to prevent it by wearing hearing aids.
0: Really? Okay, so there is a link between hearing loss and dementia.
1: Yes.
0: Okay. A lot of people have said that on my Facebook page.
2: You work in this area. Isn't it true? An audiologist once told me, too, that if you don't get onto it soon, because often it's years after your hearing starts deteriorating that you get to the point where you actually look for hearing aids. And by that time, your neural pathways are breaking down. So the sooner you can get onto hearing aids, the better your hearing will be maintained.
1: Absolutely.
0: Thank you, Nicola. That's a good point.
1: No problem.
0: Let's go to Kim in Hallett Cove. Kim, how do you help Pam convince her dad to get hearing aids?
3: Yeah, well, if someone else has got them, it's a fairly good idea for them to recommend them, because having got them, I do that too. But I was reluctant. I was reluctant about getting them because people might notice them in my ears and things like that. My hair grows down to my ears in normal circumstances, and most people don't even know I've got them until I mention that I have, and they still don't notice or don't care. But I used to have to embarrass myself asking people to repeat stuff two or three times, and I eventually sort of sucked it up and went and got them, and I'm really, really glad I do. And like the other person said, they Bluetooth to your phone. I've got four settings on mine for different situations that I'm in, you know, whether it's personal or whether I'm in a sports stadium or whatever they are.
2: They are amazing now.
3: Oh, they're amazing, and they're tiny, and people really don't know. I've got to wear the behind-the-ear type. I can't wear those little ones you put in the ear. They wouldn't be satisfactory, but people still don't notice them.
2: That's amazing. Yeah. So you've had a really positive experience, because not everyone does. I know also that if you catch public transport, for instance, you can tune your hearing aids, the modern hearing aids, into, like, train systems and stuff, so you can hear that, you know, on-platform call notices.
0: Do you think what you should just recommend he gets a hearing test?
2: At least a hearing test, yeah. One text, Maria says, look, my husband has a hearing issue and he makes us feel like it's our problem.
0: That's it.
2: Not his.
0: That's it.
2: And this is the common thing. Yeah. I still don't understand why. I mean, it's one thing to not hear things and I have to ask people to repeat it. But people get to the point where they then pretend they've heard and answer the question they think they've heard. And that's embarrassing, I think.
0: And you're missing out on good conversation.
2: Much.
0: Let's go to Arthur from Windsor Gardens on 1300 222 89. Good morning, Arthur.
4: Morning. I've actually got one myself.
0: Yes.
4: In my left ear because I've got tinnitus.
0: Yes.
2: Does it help with that though, Arthur? Because I thought hearing aids didn't really help with tinnitus.
4: It does. It helps a lot.
0: And so did you resist getting them at first, Arthur?
4: No, I was told to because I had damaged ears through factory work.
0: Okay, right. Yeah. Thank you, Arthur. Well, you can imagine because of the, you know, ear pod usage these days, there's probably going to be a lot more hearing aids, you know, in the upcoming generation than ours.
2: Cost is prohibitive, though, because they are many thousands of dollars. You know, like I think they start at about $3,000 and can go to about $12,000.
0: Yeah.
2: So it's not a cheap exercise in many cases. I tell you what, the other thing when you know you need hearing aids is if you say, that person is mumbling. Because as soon as you use the word mumbling, it means you're not hearing properly.
0: Oh, really?
2: That's my theory.
0: Okay. That's good theory.
2: That's theory.
0: All right. It is 3 minutes to eight. Let's get your traffic.
5: 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Traffic.
6: Good morning. Dorian Tassato from ATM with Adelaide's latest traffic. Watch out for a breakdown in Trott Park on the Southern Expressway overpass near Lander Road. Ongoing works, Greenfields on the Salisbury Highway near Ryans Road 40 both ways. Citybound Klemzig on Northeast Road near Ogee Road. This is also the case. Chepps Cross, Port Wakefield Road near White Road. Inbound Mile End, James Congdon Drive near Railway Terrace. Outbound Keswick on South Road. And just be sure to check your speed on the North-South Motorway, Waterloo Corner and South Terrace in the Parklands.
0: Thank you, Dorian. 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
7: The Marketing Department here at 891 ABC Adelaide, they're getting generous.
2: Ooh.
0: For us. Never happened before.
7: Well, after 8:30, after 8:30, you will have not one, but two big red beanies to try and win.
2: Yeah, we're going to throw one out to one of our texters.
7: So a little bit of a change. And look, I've been in discussions, negotiations back and forward as well. Mornings will have the same. So very excited to be able to give two big red beanies away between 8:30 and 9, and then, of course, on the mornings program. And potentially, depending on how things land across the course of the day, across all of the programs here on this excellent station that you love listening to. Some of you might love watching the Yes NFL Reserves competition. Well, its future, there's a bit of a cloud over it. So we're going to try and explain to you what is going on with the CEO of the SANFL, Darren Chandler. Can it be saved, this competition, or is it the end of the line? If so, why?
0: All right. Yeah, the SANFL, what a great local competition it is, and it's been under threat for so long. Now we might be losing the reserves. Darren Chandler joins us after the news, and then, of course, early AM. Late AM, I should say. See you then.
5: If it's being talked about in your community.
8: The most important thing is that we've got a sustainable competition, that our clubs remain viable, and that we continue to put the best competition we possibly can on the park.
5: It's on 891 ABC Adelaide.
9: ABC News with Matt Coleman. An Adelaide landlord says he's received an apology from the Transport Department after sharing concerns about debris falling onto his driveway under the South Road Superway. Anthony Pettenau says within 5 hours of speaking to 891 ABC Adelaide yesterday, a crew began to repair a nearby stormwater pipe. He previously contacted the Transport Department four times and the local council over concerns roosting pigeons had loosened metal flashing. He says most of it has now been replaced.
10: I got a phone call from the Department of Transport, a gentleman who was very polite and advised me that he'd listened to my four phone calls reporting the danger and that he'd apologised for their lack of action and that they were having a review of the internal systems.
9: The co-owner of a Mount Barker restaurant says he'll continue to fight to keep it there after meeting state government people yesterday. The government wants to acquire the land the restaurant stands on to build a new multi-million dollar school facility. Walk the Duck co-owner David Keir told 891 ABC Adelaide he believes there's a chance the restaurant could stay, although the next steps are unclear.
11: Look, I'm optimistic. I kept correcting if they acquire the lands because I know that the developer Lancer, our landlords, they're also fighting this. They think it's ridiculous. The whole community's behind us. So I'm optimistic. I believe we've got a chance we're going to stay.
9: Indigenous leaders say they've been left devastated by an unlawful excavation at Paringa in the Riverland that's disturbed human remains and Aboriginal artefacts. Amelia Walters has this exclusive.
12: ARISVI Holdings director Stavros Georgiantis and Anastasios Babinotis instructed earthworks at the Paringa site in March 2022 without development approval. The company received a retrospective approval 3 years later. The River Murray and Mallee Aboriginal Corporation says it was alerted to the works in July last year. Chief Executive Les Harris says the impact on heritage is devastating.
13: It's the same sort of feelings that you would have if you've seen your great-grandfather's gravestone smashed up.
12: The government says any future works which could cause damage will need consent.
9: A lawyer speaking on behalf of the company says it's fully cooperated with the various authorities and all matters are resolved, and that the Aboriginal Affairs Department won't be taking any further action, and that there's no outstanding.

0: running investigations into the company to its knowledge. Safe Work SA says inquiries are continuing into what the ABC understands to be injuries to Whyalla Steelworks employees, Sophie Holder reports.
1: The troubled blast furnace has been offline for months, and it's understood three employees were hurt during attempts to restart it last Thursday, and that Safe Work SA attended the site on Friday. The SA Ambulance Service says a man was taken to Whyalla Hospital with a leg injury. Steelworks Administrator Corda Mentha says he was flown to Adelaide on Monday. Two other men received minor burns, and Corda Mentha says they were treated at the scene.
0: One of Australia's largest blue-collar unions has raised serious concerns about safety of the steelmaker BlueScope, Brooke Chandler reports.
2: SafeWork New South Wales says it issued the company several improvement notices after contractor Jack McGrath was killed by a falling beam last November. In the 8 months since, there have been six work health safety breaches involving falling tools and building materials reported to the industry regulator, including one hospitalisation. The CFMEU says the number of incidents highlights a systemic failure of workplace safety procedures. BlueScope said it acknowledged the string of near miss incidents and is continuing to work constructively with Safe Work.
0: The head of several major Australian news organisations have spoken about the threat that AI companies pose to journalism, Ethan Ricks reports.
3: The ABC's annual Andrew Olley Media Lecture often reckons with challenges confronting journalists, and this year artificial intelligence was top of mind. News Corp Australasia Executive Chair Michael Miller accused AI companies of stealing their intellectual property. ABC Managing Director Hugh Marks says the broadcaster is planning to increase its use of AI tools.
4: It's not necessarily going to reduce the number of jobs, but it should change jobs.
3: While Nine boss Matt Stratton says yesterday's move to axe 30 jobs from the Sydney Morning Herald and The Age had little to do with AI.
5: There's a lot of advertising revenue that's going offshore.
3: The federal government recently unveiled plans to strengthen copyright protection.

0: But first, the Northern Territory Parliament has passed a controversial child protection bill in a late-night sitting. The NT government says the change is aimed at putting child safety first, but it has been met with widespread concern from human rights and Indigenous groups, worried it will lead to more kids being removed from their families. Our political reporter, Claudia Long, joined me a short time ago in our Parliament House studio. Claudia, what do these laws entail precisely?
1: So the biggest change here, Mel, is the removal of something called the Aboriginal and Torres Strait Islander Child Placement Principle. Now, this is something that was developed following the Stolen Generations, and what it does is it prioritises the placement of Aboriginal and Torres Strait Islander children with their families to keep them connected to culture and to community, or placed with someone in their community or from their culture. Now, it's designed to reduce the representation, the over-representation of Aboriginal children and Torres Strait Islander children in out-of-home care. The Territory government has argued that it'll allow for earlier intervention to help at-risk kids. We'll get to that in a second. But essentially, this is about preventing an

0: generation would put kids at further risk in some ways. One of the people we've heard from is the Minister for Indigenous Australians at a federal level, Malandiri McCarthy, as well as the Special Envoy for Remote Communities, Marion Scrimgeour. They've both said that they don't think this has been properly consulted on. They're really worried that it could potentially further intergenerational trauma that was created by the stolen generations. We've also seen Social Services Minister Tanya Plibersek and a number of her state and territory counterparts actually release a statement in opposition to this change. It's all of the social services ministers from around the country, barring Queensland and the NT, including ones who are Liberals, including ones who are from the Labor Party. So this is something that's raised concerns across the political spectrum, Mel.
1: But the Northern Territory government is insisting these changes are necessary. What's their case for pushing ahead with the change despite all of this widespread opposition?
0: Yeah, that's exactly right. Their central point has been that this is about prioritising the safety of children above all else. And we've heard from the Minister, Robert Cahill, who says that she feels that there have been parts of this legislation that have been focused on, that have been taken out of context. She says the most critical component of this legislation is that it in no way, in her view, reduces the obligation of the government or department to make sure children can stay connected to family, to their culture and country. But what, in her view, it does is say, don't wait until it's too late. They've said that they've gotten the message that there are children who are staying in conditions that would not be accepted for children of any other background, essentially, and that they are most concerned with the safety of these children. So really strong views on this on either side, Mel.
1: Claudia Long there. As we just heard, the federal government is among those opposing the change to NT child protection laws. Cabinet Minister Murray Watt has described it as a disappointing development.
2: Now, of course, everyone wants to make sure that any child, whether it be an Aboriginal child or others, lives in a safe home and a safe environment. But making sure that that connection to country and connection to people is preserved is important, and that is now at risk from the changes the Northern Territory government have made.
1: Murray Watt there. Staying with federal politics, off the back of growing support in the polls, One Nation is pouring money into campaigning in regional areas, hoping to turn new support into seats in Parliament. Alex Barwick reports.

0: I got the money for it, and they've banned me from coming to the opening.
1: Regional Queensland is where Pauline Hanson first found support as a fringe movement. 30 years on, One Nation is rolling out a well-funded grassroots campaign across regional and rural communities the country over. Its messaging around migration is resonating with homelessness advocate Cheryl Dolan in central Queensland.
2: We don't have the houses to fit the population now at the minute, so let's slow down the population until we can get the housing crisis in order.
1: Ms Dolan previously voted Labor, but switched to One Nation at the last election, having lost faith in the major parties.
2: I have to agree with Pauline. She's for putting Australians first.
1: Housing, along with economic pressures and energy questions, are key issues drawing regional people to One Nation, according to Associate Professor Rob Manwaring from Flinders University.
3: Voters who think that the economic climate is more pessimistic and they're more downbeat are far more likely to vote for a minor party, including One Nation.
1: Billboards along the highway are a literal sign that One Nation has the central Queensland seat in its sights, with plans to open an office in Capricornia. 20 minutes south of Yeppoon, Tanya Edwards owns a real estate company. She's worried about the economy. She says Pauline Hanson's fish and chip shop credentials have given her faith that the senator understands regional business.
4: Everything just keeps going up, all our subscriptions, taxes, rents, everything, just electricity, everything just keeps getting more expensive and we've just got to keep paying more tax.
1: One Nation has deeper pockets now and billionaire Gina Rinehart in their corner. Associate Professor Manwaring says this has also helped grow support in the bush.
3: The party should have some significant resources now, and that means that they are able to professionalise, set up local offices, organise volunteers in a way they haven't.
1: Despite controversial comments on immigration from Pauline Hanson on a podcast with far-right UK activist and convicted criminal Tommy Robinson, the academic says that isn't the number one issue for voters in the bush.
3: It only ranks in about third behind these economic kind of questions.
1: Respected Darumbal elder on the Capricorn coast, Auntie Sally Vivi, says One Nation's messaging around multiculturalism is hard.

0: like Jacob Gamble and Bridget Murphy. And the New South Wales government is among those facing a tough fight with One Nation, in this case ahead of next year's state election. Premier Chris Minns believes many of Pauline Hanson's views aren't shared by people who are curious about One Nation.
1: If you've got a concern about the rate or level of immigration, it doesn't mean that you're racist. I mean, there's a lot of progressives that have been part of the Sustainable Australia movement for decades. I think that's driving a lot of Hanson's support. And I think that's probably why she's had some wobbles in the polls in recent weeks, because there'd be a lot of good people out there that say, well, I'm concerned about this policy area, but what the hell is this monoculture business or this White Australia defence or all these other trinkets that come along with the Christmas tree when you vote One Nation?
0: New South Wales Premier Chris Minns. You're listening to AM, where it's 13 past 8. US President Donald Trump has vowed to conduct more military attacks on Iran, including foreshadowing a possible strike on one specific site. Our North America correspondent Cayman Gock is in Washington. He joined me a short time ago.
2: Donald Trump said today that the US will be launching strikes on a site called Pickaxe Mountain, quote, pretty soon and very heavily. And he said there isn't anything that Iran could do about it. Now, this site's a fortified facility buried deep underground. And according to US media, Israeli intelligence believes Iran moved thousands of uranium enrichment centrifuges there after their nuclear sites were destroyed or damaged last year. Donald Trump has previously forewarned the United States would launch strikes and then has done so. So this threat may very well become a reality. So while he's revealing potentially short-term plans for the US military, he still doesn't appear to have a long-term plan to end the war, a war that he said would end between 4 to 6 weeks. Here is what Donald Trump had to say.
3: They want to desperately meet, and until they're ready to meet in a meaningful way, we have no interest.
2: Now, the past 2 weeks, the United States has escalated strikes on Iran, but so too has Iran, as it continues to target commercial shipping and American military bases. And in fact, in the last 2 weeks, nearly 100 US service members have been injured, and at least 3 have died from this war.
0: Now, these comments from Donald Trump come as Lebanon's president has visited the White House, and Lebanon is obviously a key

0: these areas where Hezbollah holds sway. But today's withdrawal didn't go as smoothly as hoped. As the Lebanese military said, Israeli forces opened fire nearby, but the Israeli Defense Force said that they were warning shots fired in the air after Lebanese forces entered an area closer than expected.
1: Cayman Gok in Washington. And the Trump administration is seeking more money from Congress to continue to fund the war with Iran. It's cost the US more than $53 billion US so far, and the Pentagon is due to run out of money to fund the war in 2 months' time. As the US Defense Secretary Pete Hegseth appeared before a key congressional committee to press the case for more funding, he was repeatedly interrupted by protesters. Nick Grimm reports.
2: As you know, we live in a dangerous world that requires bold and swift action.
3: The US Secretary of Defense, or as he prefers to be known, Secretary of War, Pete Hegseth, just hitting his stride on his request for additional funding for the war with Iran when voices of dissent force themselves to be heard.
2: The supplemental funding request is not a substitute.
4: The witness will suspend until order is restored in the committee room.
3: And once the chair of the Senate Appropriations Committee, Senator Susan Collins, restored order, Pete Hegseth resumed his funding pitch.
2: The supplemental funding request is not a substitute for the president's full $1.5 trillion base budget request. $1.5 trillion.
3: But the interruptions continued.
2: Long-term strategic dominance cannot be funded
3: again
2: through one-off supplementals.
3: And again.
2: The budget proposals submitted under President Trump follow a simple logic.
3: Donald Trump's defense secretary eventually getting out his warning to Congress that U.S. military training could be scaled back if lawmakers fail to approve close to $100 billion in additional funding to replace munitions and other equipment and pay the nation's troops.
2: President Trump's following a simple logic. The military requires a generational investment to deliver on peace through strength. We know the best way to create peace is to prepare for war, to deter it. And that's exactly what the Department of War is doing, building a force so capable that it would be absurd for anyone to challenge it.
3: But it comes as the conflict appears to be spiraling back towards all-out fighting, the ceasefire seemingly in tatters. And now threats by Iran-backed Houthis to impose a maritime embargo on Saudi Arabia in retaliation for a Saudi blockade of ports and airports in northwestern Yemen has the potential to drag more nations into the fighting. That's the view of conflict analyst Hisham Al-Omaisi, senior Yemen advisor with the European Institute of Peace.
5: It's actually quite significant, and this is what's freaking out everybody since yesterday, is that this could escalate rapidly, and it's going to be pretty bad, especially coupled with what's happening in the Strait of Hormuz and shuttering down of the Hormuz Strait.
3: And that, he believes, will have dramatic consequences for the world economy.
5: There's going to be devastating impact. You're going to be seeing an increase in shipping rates. You're going to be increase in insurance premiums, an increase in oil and gas prices. It's going to be exponentially worse for the global economy. And this is one of the reasons why in the past, naval forces got involved, international naval forces, and I expect a similar scenario to happen if the Houthis should attack the Saudi ships and the Saudi ports.
3: It's a prospect that has the United Nations urging all sides to intensify diplomatic efforts towards a peaceful and durable settlement. UN Secretary General Antonio Guterres warning there is no military solution to the current crisis.
1: Nick Grimm. A 16-year-old boy has been taken into custody as police investigate a suspected family violence homicide in Perth. The boy's 35-year-old mother was found dead in her home yesterday, while his 12-year-old sister has been seriously injured. A leading family violence expert says while such cases are rare, there are growing concerns about adolescent violence in the home. Isabel Masali reports.
6: Just before sunrise, along a busy Perth highway, members of the public stopped to help an injured 12-year-old girl. Detective Acting Inspector Jessica Securo says she'd fled her home, where her mother was found dead.
7: A 16-year-old male, who is the son of the deceased female and the brother of the injured girl, has been taken into police custody. While the investigation remains in its early stages, Police are investigating this as

0: suspected family violence homicide.
1: Police suspect the mother and daughter were stabbed and believe all three lived at the home. The boy was known to police.
0: This incident will have a significant impact on the family, friends and loved ones of all those involved, as well as the broader community. Our thoughts are with them all, particularly the 12-year-old girl who remains in hospital receiving treatment.
1: Dr. Alison Evans is the CEO of WA Centre for Women's Safety and Wellbeing.
2: We're utterly devastated by the death of a 35-year-old woman and the injury of a young girl. This tragedy follows the recent devastating deaths of two women and two girls across Australia. All were allegedly killed by men and boys known to them. And what we feel today is just the weight of that grief and fear and pain.
1: One of those girls was in Victoria, 13-year-old Layla Jeffrey. A 16-year-old boy was charged this month with her murder. Dr. Evans says information on yesterday's Perth case is limited, but adds,
2: what's desperately tragic is that the alleged offender is just a child, and we know that that's the complexity too.
1: Curtin University's Professor Donna Chung regularly works with the WA government on family violence prevention.
3: Rarely does it end in homicide, that's rare. But there is growing concerns about how best to respond to the early use of violence and abuse in the family by particularly young men, and you know, when they're still living in the family home.
1: She explains it can be challenging for people experiencing violence from adolescent sons to decide the best and safest way to seek help.
3: One of the real challenges, particularly for a lot of women as mothers, is where they might have rung the police or reported their adult male partner for abusive behaviour. They feel very reluctant, understandably, to call the police on their son.
1: But she urges people to reach out and speak to someone, including support agencies.
3: They should understand pretty well about the dynamics in the household and what might be happening. So I'd really encourage people to speak out earlier, even though it feels kind of like you're stepping into the unknown a bit.
4: Curtin University Professor Donna Chung ending that report by Isabel Masali. And if you're in an abusive situation or know someone who is, you can call 1-800-RESPECT. That's 1-800-737-732. And if it's an emergency, please call 000. Fresh from its recent audit scandal, Big Four consultancy firm KPMG has appointed a new chief executive. KPMG's change at the top comes as efforts to overhaul regulation of professional services firms continues. Rachel Mealy reports.
5: John Sams has a job on his hands. The 20-year veteran of KPMG took over as chief executive yesterday. In a statement, he acknowledged the mistakes the firm has made.
6: The firm fell short of the standards rightly expected of us, and the accountability for these failures will continue to be implemented.
5: Earlier this year, KPMG became embroiled in a series of allegations about the misuse of confidential client information, which was used to bid for auditing work at rival companies. The new CEO vows to do better.
6: We have serious work to do in our culture, our leadership and our governance, and it will take resolve and endurance.
5: Big accountancy firms like KPMG are registered in Australia as partnerships, meaning they don't fall under the same rules as corporate entities. The government wants to address those gaps in regulation and last month released a Treasury paper laying out the options. It suggests changes to the Big Four, which could see, among other

0: reform.
1: I think people do expect, in broad terms, to have the same protections when you're dealing with a partnership as when you're dealing with a corporate, and the same sort of obligation. So I think that is where the Treasury consultation is going, and I think that is appropriate.
0: The KPMG allegations were originally raised by a whistleblower within the firm's ranks, but dismissed. Last month, at a Senate inquiry, KPMG's former CEO, Andrew Yates, apologised to the whistleblower.
2: In this case, we didn't get it right. I don't think we made the whistleblower feel comfortable through the process in terms of that whole concept of speaking up.
0: Allegra Spender says the government's taking too long to reform whistleblower protections.
1: I think we as a country underappreciate the impact that whistleblowers have on keeping us safe and protected and keeping the interests of ordinary Australians at the top. You know, people who are whistleblowers pay an enormous personal price in this, and this is where I would like to see the government take more leadership, not only for whistleblowers in the Big Four and partnerships, but more broadly, because our current whistleblower legislation is a real patchwork.
3: Independent MP Allegra Spender, ending that report from Rachel Mealy. Half of all Australians have a chronic disease, and conditions such as stroke, diabetes and heart disease are the main causes of preventable deaths. So early intervention has the potential to save lives and health funding. It's prompting health insurers and so-called health coaches to seek more support for people trying to change their lifestyle to prevent disease. Annie Guest reports.
4: Wendy Bryant is a nurse who's specialised in diabetes education and health coaching, which she says bridges a gap between doctors' advice and lifestyle changes.
5: So it's based around a lot of those behaviour change sciences that we know do work. You know, they've got pre-diabetes and they need to change this and they need to change that, but they're stuck. And it's about sitting down and actually working out what their values are, set goals and build motivation so they can act.
4: Some people might be listening to this and think, well, we know all this. We know we need to exercise and need to sleep properly and eat properly. What would you say to them?
5: Do they do it?
4: Modelling by economics consultant Mandala Partners has found preventative health assessments and coaching for 55 to 59-year-olds would save the public health system $26 million per cohort in treating more advanced disease. The modelling was commissioned by the Australian Self-Care Alliance, which is partly funded by health insurers and the Pharmaceutical Society. The Healthcare Alliance's chairwoman is Karen Booth.
6: Intervention to slow down or prevent cardiovascular disease, osteoarthritis, type 2 diabetes and chronic kidney disease are the aims of our proposal for preventative care.
4: The proposal involves Medicare funding the additional GP assessments and health coaches for those deemed at risk of chronic disease. But first, Karen Booth says a major trial is needed through GP clinics.
6: So we're calling on the federal government to get behind us and help fund the Preventative Care Plus project through GP clinics to help, as I said, keep people well and out of hospital and intervene at a time when they're ready and able to actually change their course of their health.
4: Neither the College of GPs or the Australian Medical Association were available to comment. AM has also sought a response from the federal government. When patients are referred to nephrologist and Melbourne University Professor Karen Dwyer, they're often on a pathway to dialysis or transplant.
7: The concept of chronic disease to me describes a condition that is progressive and has a defined trajectory. And for me, that's very disempowering for patients. So I think this gives us the opportunity to change the narrative from chronic disease to health preservation.
3: Melbourne University Professor Karen Dwyer ending Annie Guest's report. Briefly, in finance, the price of oil is climbing higher. Global benchmark Brent crude is now trading at $91.47 US a barrel. And that's AM for today. I'm Melissa Clark. It's now 8:30.
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9: David, just going forward, how will you continue the fight? You know, it's a tough fight, really, because there is a school needed in Mount Barker.
10: I'm not opposed to a school. The locals up here know it's the wrong location. It's not about saving this business. It's about small businesses in general have had enough.

0: of how we're treated by government.
1: Well, behind Edinburgh, Adelaide is the second biggest fringe in the world.
2: Yeah.
1: That's quite a jump, though, isn't it, yeah. going into that role?
2: Yeah, definitely. You know, arts are at the core of what it is, and we want to see artists and venues successful. But above and beyond that, it really is a community celebration unlike anything I've ever seen.
3: This is Breakfast.
4: Good morning to you. Blue skies. We've been predicted a bit of rain over the next few days, but we can see some blue sky outside of our tiny window here at Collinswood. Good morning to you, Sonia Feldhoff. Good morning, Rory McLaren.
5: Hello, Jules. Hello, Sonia.
1: Hello, hello. And thank you to the caller who let us know that the Southern Expressway is down to one lane between Majors Road and O'Halloran Hill. We'll make sure we get more on that in the traffic.
4: We've got a bumper half hour coming up. It's packed. We're first going to hear from the Education Minister, Lucy Hood, and this is off the back of that story. It's been developing for 3 or 4 days now of a primary school and preschool announced in Mount Barker that would cause a much-loved restaurant, Walk the Duck, to either have to cease its operations or relocate. And there has been considerable pushback. And we heard from the owner of Walk the Duck, David Keir, at 7 today.
5: So what happened in this meeting from the Education Minister's perspective? Lucy Hood, she will join you very soon, Sonia.
1: Now, also, of course, when it comes to the Parklands, many of you have been following this Stop the Chop campaign. Yesterday we heard from the Parklands Association that they would be launching billboards ahead of the arrival of the delegates to the Labor Party National Conference, which is being held in Adelaide from tomorrow. Some developments this morning with one of those planned signs, it will not go ahead. Why? We'll get some answers to that this half hour.
4: And also, we're going to talk to Darren Chandler from the SANFL. It's a much-loved competition. I was watching the Bloods play the Crows at Richmond Oval on Saturday afternoon. And you know, they do run a little bit on the smell of an oily rag. The Bloods are going into demountables because of problems with the change rooms.
5: Well, the flood that occurred at Richmond Oval earlier in the year.
4: We know the players aren't well paid, but now there's a big question mark over their reserves competition.
5: So Darren Chandler will explain to you what the future of the SANFL looks like in particular when it comes to the reserves.
1: And that's got to have flow-on effects, though, doesn't it, to SANFL League proper and ultimately to our local AFL clubs, right?
4: True. Let's first get your news headlines. Matt Coleman is standing by. Good morning to you, Matt.
6: Hello, Jules. In the news this morning, an Adelaide landlord says he's received an apology from the Transport Department after sharing concerns about debris falling onto his driveway under the South Road Superway. Anthony Pettenau says within 5 hours of speaking to 891 ABC Adelaide yesterday, a crew began to repair a nearby stormwater pipe. He previously contacted the Transport Department 4 times and the local council over concerns that roosting pigeons had loosened metal flashing. The co-owner of a Mount Barker restaurant says he'll continue the fight to keep it there after meeting state government people yesterday. The government wants to acquire the land the restaurant stands on to build a new multi-million dollar school facility. Walk the Duck co-owner David Keir believes there's a chance the restaurant could stay, although the next steps are unclear. There's speculation a fight over a gas tax proposal could be on the horizon as the Labor Party's National Conference starts in Adelaide tomorrow. The latest version of Labor's draft platform includes a pledge to ensure that Australians receive a fair return from the country's natural resources, including through taxation arrangements, and Adelaide's Fringe Director says he'll spend the next year listening to the challenges of the local arts sector to increase participation and support. Canadian Arts Executive Mark Carnes took up the role this month, replacing longtime director Heather Kroll. More news at 9 o'clock.
3: 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Traffic.
7: Good morning, Dorian Tassato from ATM with Adelaide's latest traffic. A multi-car crash causing all sorts of delays in O'Halloran Hill on the Southern Expressway near Majors Road. Watch out for that one. Doesn't end there on the Southern Expressway. Got a breakdown too in Trot Park. That's on the overpass near Lander Road. Ongoing works, Greenfields on the Salisbury Highway near Ryans Road, 40 both ways. Citybound Klemzig on Northeast Road near OG Road. Sam and Jepps Cross, Port Wakefield Road near White Road. And inbound Mile End, James Congdon Drive near Railway Terrace. So let in for a speed camera, Bundy's Road, North Adelaide and Osmond Terrace, Norwood.
1: Thank you very much for that, Dorian. And just highlighting that Daniel at Seacliff confirming problems on the expressway, just got onto it from Panatalinga Road. This is the Southern Expressway, and it's completely backed up, all 4 lanes at a crawl, so be aware of that. Showers developing today on the weather front. 15 degrees is what we're aiming for today. And for tomorrow, a shower or two and 14, possible shower and 15 for Friday, shower or two and 15 Saturday, 16 by Sunday with a shower or two, and that's staying right through till Tuesday. 16 degrees until then.
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4: Well, at 7.10 today, Sonia and I spoke to the owner of Walk the Duck, David Keir, about a meeting that occurred yesterday with the Education Department. Here's what he had to say.
8: At the meeting, there was a lot of nothing said. So we asked where the other 16 sites were, which, due to privacy, they said they couldn't disclose. They couldn't analyse and give us actually fine details on why they've chosen the site. I feel that they've just wanted to bring up and talk us through the process of acquiring and evacuating Walk the Duck from the area and school going ahead.
4: Lucy Hood is the Education Minister. She joins us now. Good morning to you, Minister. Was the meeting a whole lot of nothing?
9: Good morning, Sonia, Jules and Rory, and to all your listeners. First of all, I just want to say thanks so much to David for having us at Walk the Duck yesterday and just to be able to sit down and meet face-to-face. I really appreciate his time and his family's time. And I personally think the meeting was a productive meeting, just to be able to meet face-to-face and actually hear David's story. And so I again thank him for that. Like I said, we did discuss the fact that there'd been a significant evaluation process of 16 sites, but we acknowledge that these are really difficult decisions, and particularly when there's small businesses involved. And so I've obviously briefed the Premier following my conversations with David. The Premier has called David this morning and spoken personally to him, and we're just going to hit pause while we, you know, consider all the options here, and that doesn't obviously guarantee an outcome, but, you know, we can see obviously the enormous community impact that Walk the Duck has in their area, and so we're just going to look at all those options and make sure that we're, you know, achieving the best outcome for the Mount Barker community.
1: So what does hit pause mean? Does that mean on a school in general or a school in that location?
9: No, not at all. We know that Mount Barker desperately needs a school. That is an election commitment we made, and we are a government that is committed to getting on and delivering the infrastructure that community needs. This will be both a co-located preschool and school for 350 students and 100 places at the preschool. So this is just about hitting pause to look at all of the options available to us. Now, we have undertaken that extensive evaluation process, and this site has come up as the best site for a school for the best long-term interests of the community. But we also know the human element. With Walk the Duck is obviously a beloved cafe or restaurant within the area, and that's why I wanted to meet with David face-to-face yesterday to hear his story, and that is why we reached out prior to the announcement that this was the best site, because we really did want to have those face-to-face conversations, and I really thank him for his time yesterday.
5: Minister, how did it get to this? Because this sounds like a decision that David was informed of last Wednesday. You announced on Thursday. There's been pushback ever since then, and now the pause button has been hit. Did the department get this wrong?
9: No, look, as I was saying, there's been extensive evaluation of sites, and you can imagine the challenges with Mount Barker. It's been well ventilated on your program
5: but you look at the commentary that has come out since this announcement was made from both Walk the Duck, even the developer themselves, saying that there were other sites they'd been consulting on. So did the department get this wrong?
9: Look, I believe that the evaluation process has been thorough, and the department did come to us with the best available site. We obviously, the process with compulsory acquisition is that you inform the landowner, which is Lancer, and it was in that meeting that we said we also wanted to reach out to any other interested parties, which was Walk the Duck, and we wanted to have those face-to-face conversations. This is a difficult process when you're talking about...
4: The evaluation process is one thing, but the consultation process is another. Did you not do a proper consultation process before you announced this site?
9: Well, this is compulsory acquisition, Jules. So as you can imagine, you can't go out and identify several sites because the government doesn't own the land. So you need to go away and do that work. And when you find through that evaluation process the best location for a school, then you run that process through. And that's informing the landowner, obviously informing the public about what is considered the best site, and then having those conversations.

0: patients. This is the start of the process, and that's why from day one, we immediately reached out to Walk the Duck as a small business that leases land off of Lancer, so we could have these face-to-face
1: Why didn't you tell the owner that you were going to pause it yesterday instead of telling us now?
0: Because I wanted to meet face to face with them and ensure that they understood the process, but also so I could hear their story and obviously brief the Premier. And so we understand that this is a really difficult situation where you're trying to deliver the infrastructure that a community needs in a really high growth area. And we need to do it in the best long-term interests of the community. They desperately need more infrastructure like schools. And that's why we're spending more than $200 million in Mount Barker, not just on preschools and primary schools, but a redevelopment of their high school and also a new TAFE trade centre as well.
2: So Minister, Education Minister Lucy Hood is with us here on 891 ABC Adelaide. Sonia, Jules and Rory, we've just heard that the government will be pausing this situation around a new school in Mount Barker at the site of Walk the Duck, which has had a lot of community support. So during this pause, Minister, if you are still insisting that this has been found to be the best site for a school in Mount Barker, what will you be doing during this pause to progress this school that you say will still go ahead?
0: So we'll just be in discussions with the department and DIT and obviously with the Premier. So we can't obviously guarantee an outcome, but this is making sure that we're talking to all of the parties. Like I said, I went out to Walk the Duck yesterday to have that face-to-face meeting with David to hear his story. I'm obviously aware of the, you know, enormous community support that they have for Walk the Duck, and then obviously balance that with the need to build more schools and preschools and education infrastructure in the community, noting that that work wasn't done in the past, and so we're going away and making sure that we're making the best decisions for the long-term interests of the Mount Barker community and providing the school and preschool infrastructure that is so desperately needed there.
3: Minister, while you're up there yesterday, did you have a look at any of the other alternative sites?
0: Like I said, the evaluation has been undertaken by the department. They looked at a range of measures in terms of close proximity to other services, to traffic. So we don't want to pick.
3: No, so I take it from that response, Minister. The answer is no, then.
0: No, because the evaluation had already been done on those 16 sites. Now, there was another parcel of land that they were talking about that is owned by the Lutherans that was bequeathed to the Lutherans for the purpose of building a Lutheran school. And so, again, with Mount Barker, we've got a massive high growth, and it is in the interest to look at making sure that we can provide more infrastructure to the community, not less.
1: And have you rung David Keir yourself to let him know it's on pause?
0: So the Premier has spoken to him.
1: Okay, so he spoke to him this morning. All right, well,
0: correct.
1: Thank you, Lucy Hood. There we go, some developing news that the site for that proposed school is now on pause, so I guess Walk the Duck lives to serve pad thai another day, as the classics say.
2: I don't think we've heard that the school will definitely not be going ahead on that site. It's pause to take a breath and rethink this idea about how it's being moved forward. So
1: yeah. Well, pause is an interesting word. Pause normally means reevaluation, but anyway, we'll find out in time.
2: Now, David Keir joins us now. He would have heard this news for the first time this morning. He is the owner of Walk the Duck. You've heard from him several times over the last week or so. David Keir, good morning again.
4: Good morning.
2: Development an hour makes a big difference. You've had a phone call from the Premier yourself. How do you react to that news of a pause?
4: Well, it was appreciated getting a phone call from the Premier. He spoke well, and he spoke sincere with concerns that someone hasn't clearly done their job properly, which all of us, the community and everyone, the developer, local MPs are all calling that wrong location, wrong location, wrong location.
1: Did the Premier say that someone didn't do their job properly, David, or is
4: No, he just said he's going to investigate.
1: Right.
4: He's going to look into it because there's something's not right, and said clearly. And, you know, sometimes people don't do their jobs correctly, clearly. And I did say that to acquire land should be when there's no other option. I don't comprehend that they can come and just take land for minimum price when there's clearly other options and better options.
1: David, were you told that this now is not going to go ahead on your side, or they're just going to pause and have a think about it for a while?
4: It's been paused and investigated. I am strong believer.

0: the whole community's behind me. Mark Schultz is behind me. He says this clearly, and I have petitions of thousands and thousands. I reckon we in the end it could end up like 50+ thousand petitions. But most of all, the ones local, the mothers and the small families that live right here in Ashton as a community, all opposed to the school being here. They want it over where the Lutheran Church was gifted the land to be a school over 10 years ago.
1: All right. Well, David, thank you. Well, that was a story that changed from 7:10, didn't it, to 8:30.
2: That is why you should be listening to 891 ABC Adelaide Breakfast, because things can move pretty fast.
1: Well, speaking of that, Matt Schultz, he's the local member, of course. He is called in, independent. Matt Schultz, welcome.
3: Good morning. How are we today?
1: Good. Now, you've been involved in this. I mean, initially you stood up behind Lucy Hood when this site was announced, and then you said, I think a day later, that you were reconsidering your support for that site. What do you think?
3: Yeah, look, I think it's genuinely a case of sensible heads prevailing, and I'm really pleased that the government and the department have put pause on this and are looking at alternate options. As I said to you Monday morning, I'm very pleased that we are having a school built here, but we don't want to see Walk the Duck impacted in terms of being relocated or shut down.
4: All right. Well, how did you find out this news?
3: I actually found out from David this morning. So I've been in regular contact with David since the announcement, and he was good enough to speak to me this morning and say, we've hit pause on this, and he'd had the conversation with the Premier.
1: All right, thank you. Matt Schultz there at 14 minutes to 9. You're listening to Sonia Jules and Rory on 891 ABC Adelaide. Well, this debate has been going, or not a debate. It's not a controversy either. It's a vigorous kind of
4: difference
1: divide.
4: Of opinion and divide, yes.
1: This, of course, is on the parklands, and there has been a huge Stop the Chop campaign.
4: There has been, and it's taken many different incarnations and developments and progressions. Well, this week, a whole heap of ALP members are coming into Adelaide to be part of the ALP National Conference, and the Stop the Chop campaign was getting ahead of the ball, wanting to put billboards up, announcing their campaign. One of the four billboards they have been planning to put up it will not be going ahead. You'll find out some more details about that next.
5: Nikolai Bailhart's with Drive.
6: Are we becoming too reliant on technology?
7: 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Ironically enough, one of the things that makes it obvious that we're complaining about technology all the time is that we have technology to do that.
5: 891 ABC Adelaide.
1: Mac Monty is Parklands Association President. He joins us now. Good morning to you, Matt. Now, you had planned a campaign, the Stop the Chop campaign, during the ALP National Conference. And as Sonia was saying, you were planning to put up four signs. But we understand one of them is not going ahead. What's your understanding of that situation?
8: Yeah, good morning, guys. So obviously with the ALP conference in town, we wanted the parklands to be the talk of the conference among delegates and Labor figures. So we planned to have four billboards up. Three of those have gone ahead with the Stop the Chop message. Unfortunately, one of them would have been on Sir Richard Williams Avenue as people leave the airport, because we thought it'd be a nice welcoming message to Labor delegates. Unfortunately, we were told a couple of days ago that billboard wouldn't go ahead because there was a call from on high that said our permission to use that billboard was cancelled.
2: Okay, let's be really clear about facts here, Matt. Had this billboard in the location you're talking about at the Adelaide airport been approved or not?
8: So as far as we're aware, we engaged an advertising agency, as people would expect, to handle this for us. We're not experts in getting billboards organised. So as far as we were aware from our agency, we had all the necessary approvals up until Friday. And then we got a message from them saying that someone had given them a call from on high to say that permission was no longer given.
4: We have a statement from Adelaide Airport, which is the site of the billboard that is not going ahead. And it said, Adelaide Airport does not allow advertising on billboards or digital signage on its land that is political in nature, which would suggest that it wasn't approved in the first place, Matt.
8: Yeah, well, if that's the case, then we would have hoped that would have been made clear quite early. Like, we understand that some sites do not accept political advertising. That's fair. That's at the discretion of the landowner. But it shouldn't have gotten this far till the other day for us to find out that that was going to happen at Adelaide Airport. You know, again, we're happy for that to be the rule. We understand these things. But what we're annoyed about is the fact that we had everything ready to go up until Friday, and then we were told by Adelaide Airport through our agency.
1: But, I mean, where are you getting this theory that there was a call from on high? Have you got any evidence to substantiate that?
8: That's what we were told by our agency, that someone had given them a call to say that their permission to use the billboard had been either revoked or no longer given.
1: Okay, but you're saying that permission was revoked, but we understand permission wasn't initially given. So there's a difference between it not being approved at all and being approved and it being revoked.
8: Yeah, and that might be something for the airport and the agency to clarify if there was a miscommunication.
1: Well, they have clarified it. They said that it wasn't approved.
8: Yeah, so what we're saying is our agency had informed us that we had all the necessary approvals up till that point. So if there's been a miscommunication there, then that's something we're happy to accept. But as far as the information we had, we were given all the necessary approvals up until that Friday.
4: What are you hoping these billboards will achieve?
8: So we're hoping that, you know, this will be the talk of the town for the Labor Party conference. There's a lot of delegates from across the country coming in to Adelaide. I just walked past a cafe and saw some pretty influential Labor figures have already made their way to our wonderful city. And we want to make sure that these delegates are aware of what the Labor Party is doing here in South Australia. We know there are a lot of Labor Party members who care about the environment, who care about public green space, who'd be quite upset and frustrated with what Labor are doing here in South Australia.
2: Bobby McCumber is the roving reporter that I'm on ABC Adelaide. She has managed to get to the site where one of these billboards has appeared. Bobby, what can you see?
9: Yeah, so I'm just on West Terrace, located between Wright and Gouges Street. So 132 West Terrace, and I can see that Stop the Chop billboard is up. It's on rotation with other billboards that are going at the moment. So it's got the Stop the Chop. It's got visual of a big, significant tree with a yellow ribbon around it. And then it's also got, of course, the logo of the Parklands Association there as well.
1: So this is a digital billboard. So it's one of those billboards that just flicks
4: rotates
1: over to a different ad every few seconds, Bobby.
9: Yeah, that's right. So it goes for about 30 seconds. It's got the Adelaide Parklands Association on there. It's got Explore, Respect. It's got a few... Sorry, it's just changed billboards as we're speaking. Quickly trying to get a photo up. But yes, it is on rotation up there at the moment with about five other advertisements.
4: Yeah. Now, so that's interesting. So it's allowed in those locations because I would immediately say Clive Palmer has billboards almost everywhere. I don't know if I've seen one at the airport, but I've certainly seen it in many other locations. So obviously that's not true of all sites, but certain land, maybe Commonwealth land, is not allowed to have that in terms of Adelaide Airport.
1: Yeah, well, look, like we said, Matt Monty is getting his information via an agency, so I guess it's already, you know, it's not a primary source, so maybe we'll put in an email to the advertising agency to find out why they thought it was approved initially.
4: All right. Now, the future of that billboard is known, but the future of the Sandfort Reserves is up in the air. Why? Well, we'll explore that next.
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10: Thursday night, it's a modern-day grudge match at the Adelaide Oval as the Crows host the Pies for a spot in the top four. 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
1: We know that the Sandfort produces many elite AFL players. They come through the reserves competition, they come through their elite under-18 and under-16 programs, but we're hearing that the reserves competition, which of course does not feature the Crows or Port Adelaide, is now in doubt. Darren Chandler is the CEO of the Sandfort. He joins us now. Good morning to you, Darren. I mean, how much in doubt is this competition?
11: Good morning. Well, first of all, there's absolutely been no decision made on this. Sandfort, we're working through a strategic planning process at the moment, which is considering a number of things for the next 3 years, and then with a longer 10-year outlook of what footy looks like in South Australia. And some of those things that we're discussing are the structure of competitions, how we can best provide opportunity for talented players, how we can grow the game and get over 100,000 participants, up from currently 75,000. So there's a range of things we're looking at. And when you look at that competition structure, one of those things that has been discussed is where does the reserves competition sit in all of that? And that's something that's we've discussed with the clubs. We're taking on feedback, and then over the next period of time, the commission will consider all that and make a decision.
2: Darren, you say that no decision has been made. What would it mean to those eight clubs should it progress and the reserves competition disappear?
11: I think that's one of the things that we have to really work through and understand the positives and negatives to such a decision. But firstly, there's some financial impact where there would be some significant savings from the league and the clubs without a reserve competition.
1: Sorry to interrupt, Dan. How much does it cost a club to run a reserves team each year?
11: We're working through the

0: details, and it varies from club to club, but roughly between 75 and 100,000 per club, plus you know, the cost of the league in terms of umpiring and administration and everything that goes with that, filming, coding, etc. So it's a significant number, but it's not just about that. The flow of players would obviously have to flow back, who aren't selected in a league team and back to their community club. And that happens now for those players that aren't selected in the reserve team. They flow back to the community club. So it's a system that actually works. It would be just, you know, probably a higher quality of player that would be moving back and forth. So it's something that we need to debate, work through. It's something that's been discussed actually on and off for the last 20 years as to whether this is something that we should consider.
1: It obviously comes at a cost, running a reserves competition, but what are the flow-on costs sort of higher up the league to, you know, the flow-on of players through the Sandful main league competition and then ultimately through to the AFL teams?
0: Yeah, well, I mean, it's important that we make sure that we've got a pathway that allows our best talented players to get to Sandful League footy, and then the best ones, obviously, an opportunity to play it at AFL. So we wouldn't make a decision if we felt that player pathway was significantly impacted. So, you know, the best players, we want to give them the opportunity to play at the highest level. So that becomes really, really important discussion.
2: Darren, I was at Richmond Oval watching the Bloods play the Crows on Saturday afternoon, and, you know, they're walking into demountables because of problems at Richmond Oval change rooms. And one of the fans said, gee, if the AFL weren't pouring so much money into the Giants and the Gold Coast Suns, imagine if we got some of it. Imagine how it would improve our competition. Do you sympathise with those sentiments?
0: Yeah, we would love more investment from the AFL over here. They invest over about $6 million per annum in football in this state, which is a significant number, but we think that should be more compared to what's being invested in other states. But we also invest a lot ourselves, you know, proceeds from Adelaide Oval together with the revenue that we generate investing back in the game. And that's back in the game at every level, from AusKick, inclusive programs, you know, coach education, umpiring, community footy, right across the board to make sure our game's in a really healthy state. So, but we would obviously, the more investment that we can put back into our league clubs and our competition, then the stronger that's going to be.
3: Darren, just back on that, is the Sandful a bit of a victim of its own success, that it's a set and forget as a state league that's been established and so strong for so long?
0: It's an interesting and something we're really proud of, and I think that's a bit in life. If you do things well, then sometimes it's harder to get additional support and funding. So it's a balance. But look, we continue to make a case for greater investment in the talent pathway and participation, and then working closely with our clubs at the moment so that they can build better business models that can help invest back into their clubs and their programs.
2: All right, Darren Chandler, CEO of the SANFL. Sonia Jules and Rory on 891 ABC Radio Adelaide. Now, we ran out of time for the beanies because there was that developing story on Walk the Duck. So we're going to give four away tomorrow, Sonia.
1: Two on our phone lines, two on our text line. It's going to be a Beanie Bonanza Day tomorrow.
2: Oh, great name.
1: Beanie Bonanza Day.
3: Thursday's Beanie Bonanza on breakfast.
1: A bonanza?
3: Right. Bonanza.
1: Wow, that's very South Australian. Bonanza.
4: Beanie Palooza on the show.
3: But if you cannot wait until tomorrow when you've got four up for grabs, there are two up for grabs on the morning's program. Stay with me after 9 o'clock as well. As you've heard, lots of Labor ministers and delegates, they're making the way to Adelaide. One of them who is already here is the Minister for Aged Care and Seniors, Sam Ray. You will hear from him about an expansion in aged care beds in Adelaide.
2: All right, thank you for your company. As said, Sonia and I will be back at 5:30 with four beanies tomorrow.
5: When you want to understand what's happening in your community.
6: Economists say motorists can expect to see an increase in fuel prices when the excise discount expires at the end of the month.
5: It's on 891 ABC Adelaide.

ABC News with Matt Coleman. An Adelaide landlord says he's received an apology from the Transport Department after sharing concerns about debris falling onto his driveway under the South Road Super.

0: away. Anthony Pettenau says within hours of speaking to 891 ABC Adelaide yesterday, a crew began to repair a nearby stormwater pipe. He previously contacted the Transport Department four times and the local council over concerns roosting pigeons had loosened metal flashing. He says most of that has now been replaced.
1: I got a phone call from the Department of Transport, a gentleman who was very polite and advised me that he'd listened to my four phone calls reporting the danger, and that he'd apologise for their lack of action and that they were having a review of the internal systems.
0: The co-owner of a Mount Barker restaurant says he'll continue the fight to keep it there after meeting state government people yesterday. The government wants to acquire the land the restaurant stands on to build a new multi-million dollar school facility. Walk the Duck co-owner David Keir believes there's a chance the restaurant could stay, although the next steps are unclear.
2: Look, I'm optimistic. I kept correcting if they acquire the lands, because I know that the developer Lancer, our landlords, they're also fighting this. They think it's ridiculous. The whole community's behind us. So I'm optimistic that I believe we've got a chance we're going to stay.
0: The Education Minister Lucy Hood has told 891 ABC Adelaide the government will hit pause while it considers all of the options.
3: We can see, obviously, the enormous community impact that Walk the Duck has in their area. And so we're just going to look at all those options and make sure that we're, achieving the best outcome.
0: An unlawful excavation at Paringa in the Riverland has disturbed Aboriginal ancestral remains and artefacts. Amelia Walters has this exclusive.
4: A RISV Holdings director, Stavros Georgiantis and Anastasios Babinotis, instructed earthworks at the Paringa site in March 2022 without development approval. The company received a retrospective approval 3 years later. The River Murray and Mallee Aboriginal Corporation says it was alerted to the works in July last year. Chief Executive Les Harris says the impact on heritage is devastating.
5: It's the same sort of feelings that you would have if you've seen your great-grandfather's gravestone smashed up.
4: The government says any future works which could cause damage will need consent.
0: A lawyer speaking on behalf of the company says it's fully cooperated with the various authorities and all matters are resolved, and that the Aboriginal Affairs Department won't be taking any further action, and that there's no outstanding investigations into the company to its knowledge. A 16-year-old boy has been charged with murder and attempted murder after he allegedly stabbed his mother and sister in Perth's inner suburbs yesterday. Callum Lidlow has more.
6: Police were called to a residence on Mill Street in Bentley just after 6 o'clock yesterday morning, where they found the body of a 35-year-old woman. The boy's 12-year-old sister was found shortly after, about 600 metres away at a location in Cannington off Albany Highway. Bystanders gave the girl first aid and she was taken to Perth Children's Hospital with serious injuries. The 16-year-old was arrested at the Bentley home and was last night charged with one count of murder and one count of unlawfully attempting to kill. He's expected to face the Perth Children's Court today. Detectives are urging anyone with footage or information to contact Crime Stoppers.
0: The rollout of a new national emergency warning system is in doubt after state and territory governments raise concerns. Will Murray reports.
7: AusAlert is designed to send a loud alert tone to all mobile phones in areas affected by an emergency. The federal government is due to test the system on Monday before it goes online in October. A number of states and territories have voiced concerns about the compatibility of the system with older mobile phones and landlines and its ability to reach those in remote parts of the country. Most jurisdictions contacted by the ABC say they'll maintain their state-based warning systems alongside AusAlert from October.
0: SA Traffic Network says a multi-car crash is causing delays at O'Halloran Hill on the Southern Expressway near Majors Road. It says there's also a breakdown at Trott Park from the underpass near Lander Road. South Australia's weather: Renmark mostly sunny, 18, Mount Gambier showers, 14, Port Lincoln a shower or two, 15, Port Pirie a shower or two, 17, Adelaide showers developing, a top of 15 degrees, currently 12. Tomorrow a shower or two, 14, Friday a possible shower, 15, Saturday a shower or two, 15, Sunday a shower or two, 15, Monday a shower or two, 16, and Tuesday a shower or two, also 16.
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0: politics. This is inspired by this story you would have heard about yesterday, a woman in Brisbane who delivered naturally conceived identical quadruplets. Now, Adam Spencer, you know him well here on this program and across the ABC. He will be talking about the maths of genetics later this hour, and we are doubling up here on Mornings. You do have two big red beanies to try and get your hands on as part of the Everything Adelaide quiz. Yes, there are four up for grabs on breakfast tomorrow. There are two as a part of the Mornings program. One will go to the first correct answer on 1300 222 891, the other on the text line 0467 922 891. So listen very carefully for your cue to call and for your chance to win. It is 7 minutes past nine. First to aged care, a sector that is feeling pressure right across the country from increased demand and, in many areas, a lack of beds. Well, Adelaide is no different, and you have shared your stories with Mornings on a regular basis about this. So how is a fresh round of federal grant funding trying to address the issues with supply? Sam Ray is the Federal Minister for Aged Care and Seniors. Minister, welcome.
1: Good morning, Rory. Thank you for having me.
0: The grants the Commonwealth is giving five aged care providers in Adelaide is set to build 268 beds, or help build 268 beds. When will these beds become available?
1: Well, you're very right, Rory. This announcement today is just part of our latest work to boost bed supply within our residential aged care sector. We knew that we had an issue with undersupply here in metropolitan Adelaide, and it's why we announced this special round of capital assistance grants. Now, our ambition here is to get these beds obviously on board as quickly as possible. And we said from the beginning that we would aim for a two-year turnaround from the time that we announced the funding to get through to the construction. Now, as we all know, construction timelines can be a little rubbery, Rory, but the department is going to work really closely with the providers and with the construction partners. We'll still aim for that two-year mark, but importantly, we'll get these beds online as quickly as we possibly can.
0: When it comes to delivery timelines, was that part of the application process?
1: Oh, there's always a consideration around what can be delivered within the time frame that we're looking for. You know, as you'd imagine, when it comes to government grant decision making, we want to make sure that we're getting the best value for taxpayers. But again, we've got this aging population, and with 90,000 Australians having an 80th birthday this year, we went through the process of identifying some key areas where we needed to urgently boost supply. Adelaide was one of those four key areas nationally that we identified. And so we looked at how to bring beds online as quickly as possible so that we can look after older people across our community.
0: What process was used to select these successful projects? How were they decided upon?
1: Well, as you might know, we announced this special round of investments in March, just 3 months ago. And so there was a very rapid process that the department undertook. And they do that at arm's length from the minister's office and from politicians, and that's appropriate. So they went through a very rapid process. There was an expression of interest from providers across the sector. And then they chose from those expressions of interest the projects that we're going to meet the policy objective here. Again, we want to bring as many beds as possible online. We want to do it quickly, and we want a really high standard of care to be delivered through this part of the project. So they made those decisions, and that's how we got to a situation where we're effectively partnering with the sector here in Adelaide. We're able to unlock $134 million of investment in new aged care beds, 268 beds, as you said.
0: If these five Adelaide projects didn't receive federal funding, would they go ahead?
1: Well, it's an interesting question, Rory. I think what we've seen is that there's been a constipation, if you will, of residential aged care projects here in Adelaide. It's why we recognised that there was this specific challenge here in Adelaide. As I said, there are a few other places around the country as well. What we're certainly not seeing is residential aged care projects coming online at the rate which we require them. We've effectively running at 100% capacity in residential aged care across metropolitan Adelaide. Now, we've spent $1 billion, or more than $1 billion actually, over the last 4 years on

0: on our capital program to boost supply across the country. But there are some markets where it's just still been a little bit slow to get off the mark. So again, with this rapidly aging population, with demand for aged care services where it's at, we want to work with the sector, with the state government, to bring on beds and services as quickly as possible.
1: Just back to the question, though, Minister. You know, one of the sort of flagship sites here that's getting funding as part of this particular announcement, the ACH Group's Dover Gardens Residential Aged Care Facility. That group announced plans for that facility at $70 million. Back in December last year. They're hoping to get construction up and going in the second half of this year. So they were clearly well advanced with this before the federal money came on board.
0: Well, all of these projects have had a long lead time. In order to bring a project on in just 2 years, it needs to be relatively advanced, Rory. The average residential aged care project usually takes about 5 to 7 years from the point of inception to the point of actually delivering services for people. So as I said, when we were looking through the expressions of interest, we were looking for projects that were already relatively advanced in terms of their planning and their design, and obviously thinking about what their capital stack would look like. This is about the federal government partnering with the sector, with those providers, such as that provider that you just spoke about, to unlock a very large amount of non-government funding. So the federal government put in $34 million or $34.5 million, but we're unlocking $134 million worth of capital investment through this project.
1: How confident are you that this additional 268 beds will help with the issue of hospital bed block here in South Australia? Because we know the state government has been very quick at various points to push back on your tier of government when it comes to compounding the problems that the state's health system is facing.
0: Well, we talk about this in terms of delayed discharge for respectful reasons, Rory, and we've worked really closely with the South Australian government, who I must say have been a really constructive partner in dealing with this very long-standing and very complex issue. There are a whole range of reasons why older people get stuck within the tertiary hospital system. I should say, in some cases, with some conditions, hospitals are the best place for some people to be.
1: But access to timely aged care placements is definitely one of those contributing factors to bed block.
0: It is, Rory. You're absolutely right about that. And that's why we have been working so closely with Minister Boyer, with Minister Picton before that, to partner up between federal and state government to find ways to unblock the system to make sure that older people are getting the most appropriate care for them. Obviously, last year, the federal government and the state governments did a historic hospital deal that has substantially increased funding across the country, but particularly here in South Australia. Today, Minister Picton, as the acting minister, will be getting up with me. I've regularly stayed in contact with both Minister Picton and Minister Boyer all throughout the last year, looking at options for how we can partner together to get better outcomes for older people.
1: That is the voice of Sam Ray. He's the Federal Minister of Aged Care and Seniors here on 891 ABC Adelaide Mornings. We're talking about some federal funding. It's about $34.5 million worth of federal funding, which is helping facilitate 268 new aged care beds being built across the Adelaide metropolitan area. Minister, let's talk about the appropriateness of care. Let's talk about dementia and the rise in aged care residents with complex needs. How are they going to be directly supported through this latest funding package?
0: Rory, it's a really important issue. And when we speak about delayed discharge and longer stay older patients in hospitals, dementia and other cognitive decline related conditions are key drivers of that issue. And I think we all know as human beings that we want to see older people, people that we love, our parents and grandparents, being treated with dignity in that part of their lives. Now, dementia care has been a critical assessment component of these particular projects. And so when the department are looking through the expressions of interest, they are looking for projects ideally that provide a heightened level of care for people with dementia or dementia-related conditions. We also invested in the last federal budget significant funds in both our specialist dementia care program, which is a set of specialist dementia care facilities across the country that are rehabilitative, if you like. They're about getting people out of that hospital system or out of other non-appropriate care environments, providing them with the supports so that they can have rehabilitative behavioural therapies and then enter into residential aged care. So that's really important. The other thing that we've been investing in really significantly is our transition program so that we can get people who have dementia and other related conditions, but often comorbidity type conditions. Sometimes dementia and Alzheimer's can come alongside mental health issues, and there can be a bit of a sort of a chicken and egg as to which one came first. But what we do know is that that can create really serious challenges for older people who are suffering from those conditions, and they become really complex care questions. And so our program that we run to try and get people again out of the hospital system is aimed at working with those people, with their families, and with clinicians to provide the very best care and get them out of that cycle of hospital admission.
1: Minister, when it comes to the efforts to boost the supply of aged care beds, isn't the Commonwealth facing a situation here where it is having to try and run hard to essentially stand still in this space or even go backwards?
0: It's a particular interpretation, Rory, but the short answer is yes, right now. The reality that we face is that we need about 10,000 new units of residential aged care nationally every single year. Last year, we got about 800. So the cruel, harsh reality of this is that we are playing catch-up, and it's an unfortunate time to be playing catch-up because we've got the baby boomer population coming like a tsunami through the system. We'll have 90,000 Australians have an 80th birthday this year. Now, 15 years ago, Mark Butler had my job under the Gillard and Rudd governments, and that number was 15,000 Australians. So in 15 years, it's increased by 600%. This is the scale of the challenge that we face. And I don't want to be too pointy or too partisan about this, Rory, but this is not a surprise. We have been able to see this generational challenge coming down the pipeline. And very
1: you've just thrown one of your predecessors there, Mark Butler, arguably under the bus as well, Minister.
0: No, not at all. Mark Butler put in place a generational plan for investment and reform of the aged care system, which in his first budget after being elected, Tony Abbott scrapped. And so, unfortunately, the previous government cut aged care. They were entirely negligent about reforming the system to meet the needs of older people. And where that got them to, Rory, was a Royal Commission that issued a report with a single mononymous title, neglect. So this is a generational reform program. It has to happen at every touch point of the system. It has to happen in residential aged care. It has to happen in home care. It has to be about the quality and the standards of care across our community. It has to focus relentlessly on getting better outcomes for older people.
1: And taking on board what you have said regarding the numbers, you've spoken about the numbers at various points through this interview, Minister. Is more significant intervention required?
0: Well, we just released a few months ago a report that was done independently by a very esteemed public servant and academic, Nigel Ray, and Professor Nicole Sutton, about what the funding arrangements could look like in the residential aged care space, particularly in the capital considerations that are required. We took the most urgent parts of that report and funded them immediately through the last budget, and we're giving consideration to some additional ones. But I think to go to your point, Rory, to speak plainly about it, this is a huge challenge. This is an everyday challenge, and it's not solved, and it won't be solved in the short term either. I don't want to be I don't want to speak in a mealy-mouthed manner about this. This is a generational reform. If we truly want to deliver the quality of services that older people in our community deserve, we're going to have to continue to invest, continue to reform the sector, continue to support the amazing aged care workers that deliver these services day in, day out.
1: Minister Sam Ray, thank you.
0: Thanks, Rory.
1: It is 21 minutes past nine. Keen to hear from you on that one. 1300 222 891 is the number to ring. You can text 0467 922 891. 268 additional aged care beds being helped through this $34.5 million worth of federal government funding. Is it a start? Is it enough? How much more do you think is required? Let's go to Chris. Hello, Chris.
2: Good morning. I'm no expert in the field, but my understanding is that at present, in the existing aged care facilities in South Australia, there's a significant lack of skilled aged care workers staffing those homes. So my concern is, if we get the money and build these new facilities, where are the staff going to come from? Maybe the new facilities are going to steal the staff from existing facilities and make the situation even worse. It seems like the 300 plus million is going to hardware, but not to staffing.
1: Chris, it's an excellent point regarding staff in this space. Like so many sectors of South Australia's economy at the moment, trying to get the appropriate staff and the right amount of staff, it's a challenge.
2: Exactly. And I don't think they've perhaps thought that through.
1: Chris, great to hear your perspectives. Keep the calls coming in. Let's go to David. He's up in Birdwood. Hello, David.
3: Hey, Gunn.
1: Yeah, David, I've got you. What was your thoughts on what Sam Ray has just said there?
3: Look, the feds have all these assets available in terms of Woodside and Lauderdale Army Barracks. The resource is built, just needs to be repurposed, and that can be done much quicker than new construction.
1: Speaking of Woodside Barracks, there's meant to be a meeting happening up there this evening regarding the future of that particular site. Are you planning on heading along, David?
3: I won't be able to get there, but I'm sure those decisions have already been made, and this is just a tick-in-the-box job for those concerned.
1: David, great to hear from you. Thanks for ringing in. Let's now go to Harry. Harry, what's your experience right now?
4: My wife's got dementia.
1: And it
4: started in 2022 when I first noticed it, and now it's gone full-blown. She's in the repart to get as best care she can get. I put her in a care home for a respite 2 months ago, and the respite was supposed to be for the 4 weeks and then going on as a permanent. Well, after 3 days, the care home said they couldn't extend it because they didn't have a suitable place for my wife because she had dementia, and they haven't got a sealed ward. Secure world, sorry.
1: Yeah.
4: I had an episode when I had to go to the hospital, so she ended up in hospital too. Now she's been in a longer hospital. She was in the care home for the 4 weeks, and then after 3 weeks, the care home phoned me to say that we can't cope with the wife anymore. We have to put her back into hospital. So they put her back into hospital. And she's been there and transferred yesterday to the repat. Now, they're going to look after her and try and keep her as safe as possible. But what my problem is, how can an average Australian afford to put his wife in care when the beds start about $550,000 to $850,000?
1: Take your time, Harry.
4: Okay.
1: Take your time. My family's had a little bit of experience in this space as well. I'd imagine that what you're talking about there at Norlunga, was that the Miles Ward?
4: Yes.
1: Yeah.
4: Yes, in the Miles Ward, yeah.
1: Have you been given any sense as to now at the repat, how long she could be in that particular facility, or?
4: Well, she's in the system now, and I saw the doctor yesterday because she only went in on Thursday night. Today's Monday night. I saw the doctor yesterday, and they said they're going to have a plan, and it could take a week, it could take weeks. Then they'll have a meeting, and then they'll discuss with me what's the best plan for Margaret.
1: And obviously at the moment, Harry, this means that you're travelling to be with her on a daily basis from your home.
4: Well, unfortunately,
1: it's okay, Harry.
4: Sorry.
1: No, there's no need to apologise, Harry.
4: When I'm with my wife, she actually gets very aggravated with me. So I was told when she was in the Miles ward not to come back for 5 days, to leave her, to try and settle her down, because she just gets upset when she sees me. I saw her yesterday for the first time. She was okay. So that's the situation I'm in.
1: Yeah, I'm so sorry to hear what you are experiencing, Harry. Because and know that you're not alone, because this is the thing with dementia and Alzheimer's. It can affect everyone differently, and everyone's journey is different. Again, I've seen it and I've experienced it in my family as well.
4: Yep. Okay.
1: Do you have, but before you leave, Harry, do you have help? Do you have people around you as well?
4: Yes, I do. Yes, I've got lots of help.
1: Well, we'll reach out, Harry. And thank you for being so brave today, because opening up and talking about these situations, I know it's not easy. And so thank you for your candor.
4: Thank you. Now, I'm getting help from the church, and I got help from lots of friends. Unfortunately, I don't have any family here.
1: Well, Harry, you do have us. You do have the mornings program. And if you need to give us a call, you give us a call on 1-300-222-891.
4: Thank you very much. Thank you. Thanks, Rory.
1: Harry there, who is, as you've just heard, he is living what this is like, what the challenges that are out there, particularly for people with complex needs, like his wife, Margaret, in a situation like that. As his family and her support and her carers try and find the right place for her. It is not easy, and Harry is certainly not alone. You are listening to The Mornings program on 891 ABC Adelaide Mornings. Let's go down to Yankalilla. Hannah joins you. Hello, Hannah.
5: Good morning, Rory. That Harry's story just breaks my heart, and it's happening every day. I'm quite concerned about nursing homes or residential care facilities, as we call them these days, being able to select people on the basis of whether they can pay the residential accommodation deposit or the RAD. Because these days, if you're new in the system, they're allowed to keep 2% of that money. In some cases, up to $750,000 is the cost of a room and ensuite in a residential care facility. So they can keep 2% per annum for up to 5 years. So up to 10%. So $75,000 goes to that provider. So they're selecting people who can pay the RAD over fully supported people who only have to pay 85% their pension, which leaves them nothing for dental care or any other incidentals. And once you lose your supported home package from the day you go into residential care, you've got no funding for things like walkers or wheelchairs, so you're on your own. It is a real problem. And I'm also, as you know, I'm an advocate for aged care. I'm trying to help somebody who's in the bed block situation. He's essentially now homeless. He's got nowhere to go, and they cannot find him a bed despite their best efforts. It is a massive issue, and I don't think 256 beds or whatever it was is going to help. It may help ease a little bit, but it's not going to happen tomorrow. Well, it's a massive problem.
1: Hannah, thank you for your expertise and perspectives as always. On that, we've got a text here from Kaz who writes, 268 aged care places is a drop in the ocean. Once the federal government takes away the rebate on private health for us oldies, then there will be many, many more older people in the public system. This government is a joke. That's Kaz's perspective. Let's go to James. Hello, James.
6: Hi, Rory. I don't know how to follow up that last call either. My frustration is the minister who, talked about figures as if they were surprised at how many people are turning 80 in 2026. They do a census every 5 years. There's absolutely no reason why they shouldn't have predicted 15 years ago how many people were turning 80 this year. And you really wonder what